0: because the kind of exposure that we had on the fixed income side of that balance sheet wasn't core to what Merrill Lynch was. So, you know, I regret that we got to that point, and I do sometimes think back to, could I have done things differently? I wasn't yet president when that position was put on. It didn't report to me, but could I have done more to try to have that company still be around today? Because it was a 94-year-old company when I sold it.
1: What are you most proud of having achieved in your career so far?
0: This firm, Rockefeller Capital Management, because we started with not a lot. We had 182 people. You know, it was a very different firm, so many of those people are not here. We have some great people that were here in the beginning.
1: How many employees you have now?
0: Close to 1,700. We have a great culture. We talk about excellence in everything here, and there's a high bar. People reach for excellence. And one of my favorite quotations is Lombardi, who you'll remember, said in the 1960s when he was paraphrasing Aristotle, perfection is not attainable, but if we chase it, we might just catch excellence. We're trying to catch excellence here, but we focus on collaborative, collegial culture. We want it to be a place where people love to work with others.
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4: From ABC News, I'm Dave Packer. Central Command says the U.S. has launched another round of strikes against Iran. This comes after the death of U.S. service members in Jordan during an Iranian attack. A third service member is missing. ABC's Marcus Moore.
5: President Trump reportedly telling News Nation the deaths were very sad, but Iran could not be allowed to have a nuclear weapon. 16 Americans have been killed so far in this war and more than 400 wounded, according to the Department of Defense.
4: And President Trump reacting to the deaths of those two service members killed in Jordan, telling News Nation in a phone interview that it is very sad thing, his words. A new development into the investigation into an outbreak of that nasty stomach bug. It's zeroed in on shredded iceberg lettuce provided by Taylor Farms, served at Taco Bell's in Indiana, Kentucky, Michigan, Ohio, and West Virginia. That lettuce, as well as some sold in Walmart, had been recalled. But now the FDA reporting that a sample of shredded iceberg lettuce supplied by Taylor Farms, which was not part of the current recall, has tested positive for the cyclospora parasite. A temporary victory for the Trump administration and its efforts to restrict voting by mail. A three-judge panel in D.C. pausing a lower court order that blocked the Postal Service from moving forward with plans to only deliver mail-in ballots to approved voters on lists submitted by states. ABC's Stephen Portnoy has more.
6: President Trump blasting mail-in ballots in his speech on Thursday night.
7: Mail-in ballots are inherently corrupt.
6: Trump, who's himself voted by mail, now urges Congress to require voters to send in copies of their ID with their ballots. Other parts of what Republicans call the Save America Act would require voters to prove their citizenship when registering and force states to turn their voter rolls over to the federal government. But GOP leaders have said they don't have the votes to get it through the Senate.
4: 18 people evaluated, 10 hospitalized after a moving truck slammed into 7 vehicles in Fairland, Maryland today. 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
8: Cold front across the region overnight, bringing an end to the showers and thunderstorms. Skies remain partly to mostly cloudy for the balance of the night. Temperatures will drop into the lower to middle 70s. High pressure builds in for Sunday. Skies will become partly to mostly sunny. Humidity levels will drop. Could see a little smoke or haze from the wildfires drifting back in. Highs in the middle to upper 80s. Clear to partly cloudy, hazy Sunday night. Low in the middle to upper 60s. Mix of sun and clouds, still a little hazy Monday. Slight chance for a late day shower. A thunderstorm, high in the middle 80s. Shower or thunderstorm Monday night, becoming more humid as a warm front moves through. Lows only drop to 70 to 75. Cloudy, breezy, showers and thunderstorms likely Tuesday. Some of them could be strong in the afternoon. High 85 to 90. I'm Scott Kaplan, and that's your Bloomberg three-day forecast. 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
4: At the World Cup, England defeated France 6-4 today for a third-place finish. All eyes now turn to the final Sunday at MetLife Stadium in East Rutherford, New Jersey, for the championship match between Spain and Argentina. And there'll be more than soccer.
9: Madonna, Shakira, and BTS among those headlining a first-of-its-kind halftime show. And for the first time, the winner won't just get a trophy, but also custom championship rings. A nod to an American sports tradition.
4: ABC's Christiane Cordero. The wildfires roaring through parts of Minnesota and Canada are still pumping out smoke that's drifting across more than a dozen states, creating hazardous air conditions in some places.
10: Experts say this isn't just wood smoke. As the nearly 900 wildfires grow in Canada, the fires torching cars and homes, sending harmful particles pouring into the air, some even likening days of exposure to smoking several cigarettes per day. The health impact already showing up in emergency rooms. The Cleveland Clinic reporting a 10% increase in patients seeking care for smoke-related breathing problems.
4: ABC's Morgan Norwood. Ukraine strikes again. Russia says Ukrainian drone hit warehouses near Moscow overnight. 9 people killed, more than 80 wounded, says Russia. A technology outage briefly disrupted a United Airlines reservation system this morning, preventing some passengers from checking in or processing tickets for about an hour. The problem was resolved just after 7 a.m. Central, and United says flights already in the air were not affected. Dave Packer, ABC News.
11: And I'm Ed Kalenge in the Bloomberg Newsroom. Here are some of the stories we're watching. Apple and the U.S. Justice Department are in early talks about settling a 2024 antitrust case. We get more from Bloomberg's Charlie Pellett.
12: Sources tell Bloomberg the discussions are active. However, there is no guarantee that the two sides will reach an agreement. They say the iPhone maker has made multiple offers this year to the Justice Department to bring the case to a close. Meanwhile, Friday, Apple briefly topped NVIDIA to become the world's most valuable company, but NVIDIA regained the crown by the closing bell, ending just ahead of Apple in terms of market cap. Apple shares are now at a 52-week high and just below a record in New York. Charlie Pellett, Bloomberg Radio.
11: Mexico's top diplomat says its trade pact with the U.S. and Canada should be completed later this year. Bloomberg's Monica Ricks has details.
13: Mexico's ambassador to Washington, Roberto Lazzari, says the U.S., Mexico, and Canada need to accelerate trade talks to give investors more certainty and preserve the region's competitive advantages.
14: The baseline for us is that we have a 10-year agreement.
13: But he tells Bloomberg any delay could amount to an economic hit.
14: Every moment that we're losing, I think we're losing competitiveness, market share, and investment. So it's in the best interest of all the three of us to get to a position of resolution soon.
13: The USMCA covers roughly $2 trillion in trade, and without any major changes or exits, could remain in place till 2036. Monica Ricks, Bloomberg Radio.
11: Rising living costs are making it tougher to save for retirement. That's the finding of three reports out this week. Bloomberg's Nathan Hager has the details.
15: A survey from NFP finds 46% of working adults are deprioritizing or just not saving because they got to take care of housing, car payments, or health care first. 27% of respondents to a Schroeder survey say they've cut back or even borrowed from workplace retirement accounts to take care of loans or other emergency payments. And a Thrivent survey shows almost 2 in 3 non-retirees are focused on their current personal finances rather than retirement. Nathan Hager, Bloomberg Radio.
11: SpaceX shares tumbled Friday, erasing more than $1 trillion in market value from the rocket and artificial intelligence giant's all-time high. The stock fell 5.4%, giving the company a market value of $1.63 trillion. The value stood at $2.64 trillion in its third day of trading last month. Global news, 24 hours a day, and whatever you want it with Bloomberg News Now. I'm Ed Kalenge. 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
17: In the Middle East, first of all, the fragile June ceasefire between the United States and Iran hit a major roadblock following a heavy new wave of U.S. airstrikes on Iran. The strikes are part of a bombing campaign that President Donald Trump says will continue until Iran stops attacking ships in the Strait of Hormuz and agrees to open the waterway. A developing story big time as we wrapped up. We should point out there were strikes kind of going on all around the region. It was just not working out as everyone expected. And oh, gotta also mention all the big Wall Street banks reported earnings. And let's just say there were lots of superlatives when it came to many of the results. For the latest on that and the ongoing U.S. war in Iran, head over to the Bloomberg and to Bloomberg.com.
20: Also a focus this past week, newish Fed Chair Kevin Warsh making a highly anticipated debut on Capitol Hill. He faced tough questions from lawmakers when it came to inflation, monetary policy, the economic impact of AI, and more. Meanwhile, on Wall Street, chip stocks had quite a week, riding a roller coaster of sharp sell-offs, followed by a strong tech rebound. Ups and downs, roller coaster, I think, is the right way to describe it.
17: It is. And this hour, we keep an eye on those chips, plus chocolate and Barbie. It's all in the 10 stocks to watch this quarter, thanks to our Bloomberg Intelligence team, who have identified the most interesting companies from their group of what they call high confidence focus ideas. We reveal the names and why, for better or for worse, they bear watching.
20: Then we turn our attention to the rapidly expanding world of prediction markets. We sit down with Udesh Jha. He's the chief risk officer over at Kalshi, on the company's latest tool that plots the future price of computing power.
17: Plus, as the summer heat continues to break records, we address a hotly debated question in the modern corporate world. Is it ever okay to show some leg in the office? We're talking about, I feel like, mostly for guys here.
20: I'm wearing shorts right now, so.
17: I know you
20: are. That's the answer.
17: Women can kind of get away with lots of things of showing legs regularly, but I don't know. With guys in shorts, I guess it's a whole other thing. Bloomberg Pursuits editor-at-large Chris Rouser says, yes, it's okay to show a little leg for men. He'll explain a little later on.
20: All that to come. We begin with the 10 companies to watch this quarter. Our Bloomberg Intelligence team has identified interesting companies from its roster of high-confidence focus ideas. It spans sectors and regions. Each scenario outlines a catalyst in the next few months that supports their case.
17: Some of the companies highlight high stakes in semiconductor chips, the pricing power of global chocolate, and the next chapter for Barbie. Helping us break it all down is Tim Craighead, Bloomberg Intelligence Global Chief Content Officer. He joined me alongside Bloomberg News credit reporter Emily Grafeo.
21: So These companies are all part of a broader group of ideas that we have on an ongoing basis, an actively managed group of ideas we call focus ideas. You can find them on the terminal, by the way, with BI Focus. But the crux of these is that they're high conviction fundamental views, either positive or cautious, from the analysts across the globe. They span all sectors. And they're differentiated from what the market seems to be discounting. And high conviction, differentiated. The third leg of this is there's catalyst ahead that we think will change the market's mentality. And with this group of 10, you know, it is whittled way down. These are 10 across the globe, positive and negative, across sectors, that we think have particularly notable catalysts coming up in the third quarter. So it's not the be-all and end-all, but it's certainly a high-profile topical list of 10 companies to watch.
22: Okay, well, we have to start with Microsoft. That's the largest company on the list here. What is the market getting wrong about Microsoft? And I love how the story is laid out because you have a picture, you have a data sheet, and then you also have a trigger, which is a note about, you know, what could trigger any movement. But I'll let you explain it.
21: Yeah. So the crux of the idea with Microsoft is the market seems to have put Microsoft in the bucket of broad software that could be disrupted by AI. You know, there's that theme of the SaaSpocalypse where AI is going to take over everything that's software. It seems to be forgetting that Microsoft is one of the large hyperscalers. It has, through its ongoing work, arguably the leading cloud platform for large language models. And they also have a new Microsoft 360 Office suite that's coming out in the second half, we think revenue is set to surprise on the upside. And the market seems to be discounting quite the opposite.
0: I get it. I feel like we've been talking about Microsoft and watching it a lot. So I can see why you guys included that in the list. Where shall we go next? What's a name that maybe either surprised you or you think maybe, I don't know, that you find of interest?
21: Well, I think one way to think about this, you know, the last couple of times we've had conversations, there's been AI-related ideas. We've talked about some of the big chip companies before. We've talked about other hyperscalers. But we're always looking for the undiscovered AI plays, or the second derivative, if you will. And there's two on the list this time that I think fit that bill. One is a UK company called Halma, which is, it falls in the industrial category. They do a lot of health and safety equipment. But they've got a business embedded in their divisions that makes photonics. Photonics are an optical device that essentially helps replace copper into data center infrastructure to reduce legacy, increase bandwidth, speed, et cetera. And it's a big business. It's ramping aggressively. They are the supplier for one of the big hyperscalers. And we don't think that it's baked in to what the market thinks. Second one is Telekom Malaysia. You think about Asia building out AI, a lot of the data center build out has been in Singapore. They're running out of space. It is space constrained. More and more data center build out is moving across the channel into southern Malaysia, and Telekom Malaysia is the digital infrastructure provider. So they're providing, you know, fiber backhaul and other services that will allow this data center build out. So two interesting sort of second derivative plays on the AI theme.
22: And what about SolarEdge? I know that's a company on the list where the outlook was a cloud. Again, to those just listening, this list, the outlook is either a cloud or a sun. Sorry, SolarEdge has a sun. Is that not, does AI not play into that thesis? They get a boost from, you know, energy demands?
21: It does and it doesn't. It does in that there is no doubt that solar and other renewable energy sources are going to play into data center energy demand. And, you know, there's a great story to be told along those lines. That said, the real reason why we're focused on SolarEdge at this point is actually the European business. And that's not so much an AI-driven issue. It's energy security. You know, we've been through the story of Russia invading Ukraine and disrupting the gas supply. We've now been through the story of the Middle East conflict disrupting gas supply. Europe has been twice bitten and is thinking very actively about how to do more in terms of driving energy security. Solar is one of those elements. And SolarEdge has seen its European business, which is about 30% of revenue, accelerate. And we think that has further legs, long legs.
0: Yeah. You know, it's interesting. I feel like, Craig, keep having these conversations coming off the U.S. war in Iran, that there are countries, whether it's China, as we are talking about, in other places, that don't want to be so vulnerable when it comes to global energy supplies, like indeed brought to their need. And China in particular, I think, is certainly looking at that. This is a stock, though, that's been on a tear, up almost 100% year to date, although about 18% of the float is short. So you get a little bit of feel in terms of what the street is thinking. I got to go to Mattel. We talked Barbie. Let's go there. they were on fire, and then they weren't.
21: Well, enough is enough, right? So, sorry.
0: No.
21: Had to go. Had to throw that in sometime.
0: We love.
21: So Mattel, you know, has a big business in the doll business. It's a big chunk of that is Barbie. And it did get a big boost by the Barbie movie back a couple years ago. But the toy business has been moving, at least from our analysts' perspective, more towards building sets and, in particular, trading cards more recently. The sort of focus is off of the dolls. And with that in mind, we think that they're set for further disappointment in terms of expected revenue growth. It's as really as simple as that. It's a product cycle sort of story, and the product cycle is right now not in their favor.
0: All right, you got to finish up with what? What's the matter?
22: I just feel bad for Barbie. Maybe they could have her build something like Barbie the Builder. And then
0: maybe she could build data centers.
22: Yeah.
0: Like an AI play or something.
22: Sorry, Carol, go ahead.
0: I know. I don't know. That's that lame. But hey, Barbie can do anything. We know that. I got to end up with chocolate. Got about a minute left here. Not a name that I'm that familiar with, but I love me some good dark chocolate. Just gonna say.
21: So Barry Callebaut is a European cocoa producer. And so they source cocoa, they process it, they sell it to the big chocolate makers, Nestle and others. A couple of things have been going on in the chocolate business. Number one, after cocoa spiked over the course of the last couple of years because of harvest issues, weather, what have you, chocolate makers have been actually reducing the content of chocolate, of cocoa in their chocolate. Which is a negative on a structural basis for Barry Callebaut, we don't think is fully understood. You layer on top of that El Nino, which is increasingly looking to be more severe, and that could disrupt supply, which increases the cost of cocoa beans, which causes a cost squeeze for Barry Callebaut. And you end up, therefore, with a volume pressure, a cost pressure, and they're kind of stuck in the middle. And we think that disappointment is ahead.
0: All right. That makes sense.
21: So it's not very sweet on that one, but you can get a chocolate bar.
20: That was Tim Craighead, Bloomberg Intelligence Global Chief Content Officer. Check out the full list online at Bloomberg.com/businessweek and on the Bloomberg Terminal. Our thanks too to Emily Grafeo, Bloomberg News credit reporter. She filled in while I was away.
19: Still ahead on Bloomberg Business Week, we know about trading AI tech stocks, but how about trading the computing power behind them?
20: Kalshi ramps up its effort to build markets for just that. We check in with its chief risk officer next. This is Bloomberg.
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5: So remember back in May, I don't know if you remember this, it was at the Milken Institute, their global conference in Beverly Hills.
6: If you weren't watching our show, if you don't remember this,
5: because it was on. BlackRock CEO Larry Fink said global demand for computing power is so huge that traders will one day be able to bet on a futures market for it. Here's a refresher in case you missed it or forgot about it.
7: The United States is short power. We're short compute. We're short chips. And there are going to be shortages in all three. And memory, four things. I actually believe a new asset class will be buying futures of compute. We just don't have enough compute power right now.
5: And that was BlackRock's Larry Fink at Milken back in May. Well, Larry's prediction might just be coming true. Kalshi has created a tool that plots the future price of computing power, joining the ranks of exchange and index operators attempting to build markets around the commodity powering artificial intelligence.
6: Joining us now with more in a Bloomberg exclusive, Udesh Jha, Chief Risk Officer of the prediction market, Kalshi, joining us from London. Also with us, Bloomberg News Finance reporter Kat Doherty here in the studio. Udesh, you were just appointed to this position coming from the derivatives marketplace CME Group. You spent 16 years at CME. You posted on LinkedIn that you started paying attention to Kalshi back in 2024 during the elections. What struck you then and why at the end of the post you say, I've never felt this energized in a long time. What struck you about this company?
8: I think as you said, I've been at CME. I was at CME for 16 years. I joined CME at the onset of the Dodd-Frank post-clearing mandates. And now, looking ahead 16 years, I think I see the same excitement in the financial industry with prediction markets, with the migration to tokens, with cloud adoption. And from that standpoint, I think Kalshi, at the center of a lot of that innovation, is a really exciting place. And I'm super excited to be joining at this part of the journey with them.
9: So Udesh, many people know Kalshi for event contracts, betting on the likelihood of, let's say, a FIFA game and who's going to be the World Cup winner. You've launched a number of new products outside of event contracts. Can you talk about some of the recent initiatives and why you're moving away from or adding to event contracts?
8: Yeah, that's a great question. I think as we have seen, event contracts are, or prediction markets are, becoming quite mainstream. For a few reasons. One is the predictive power that they provide, the very specific questions that they ask, which help the institutions, retail, and other participants manage risk. And today, we are at Kalshi, we have about a very large set of institutional and direct retail participants who are able to do so. And with that in mind, we have seen a fairly large growth in some of the very important asset classes, such as crypto, such as KPI markets. And now I'm excited to talk today about the compute market, which is GPU related, that we are excited to also bring in to the marketplace for risk management and other needs.
5: And we want to dig into this. Just two quick questions. Is BlackRock involved?
8: Right now at this point in time, this is something that we have done organically. We do have pricing information that comes from one of our partner vendors that's available on our website. But we do expect large institutions to take advantage of this innovation by you looking at the forward curves and use it to price deals, to do OTC contracts, to do other sorts of derivatives for their purposes.
5: And I know it's early. Are people calling you already because they're interested in terms of, you know, various institutions or institutional investors?
8: Yes, we are. We are getting a lot of inbounds because we are filling a void in this marketplace, which was very important. If you're Bloomberg, for example, is very big in the swaps market, as you know, for pricing interest rate swaps or any other derivative or any other deal that depends. Forward curve is very important. It is extremely valuable for anybody doing a 5-year swap or a 2-year swap to know what would be the rate on a particular index out there. And that's precisely what we have done. We know that eventually this market is going to become quite large. You know, some estimates of the total addressable market size are in trillions. If you look at the amount of funding committed to by the hyperscalers, they are north of 500 to 600 billion just for 2026. And if you look at multiples beyond that, what this market could be, it's a very large market. So we are getting a lot of inbound, but we do want to start first with a natural requirement, which is to bring price discovery in the marketplace so that it can be used for hedging, trading, and other purposes down the line.
6: So CME Group said back in May that it would launch computing power futures linked to an index compiled by Silicon Data, Intercontinental Exchange, it owns the New York Stock Exchange, and I'm reading right from Kat's article here, teaming up with the financial infrastructure firm Orin to add futures contracts for computing power. Why are you better positioned to build this tool than they are?
8: I think I would start by saying that by such CME and ICE and others, it actually lends a lot of credence to the marketplace, to the demand for this, for the asset class, in addition to what Larry Fink said earlier. But prediction markets are unique for a few reasons. One, the compute or the GPU market is not standardized at this point in time. There are many different factors that play into that index. It could be locations, the chips, the different kinds of chips, the grades, the different uses. So rather than focusing on a particular index or a particular contract, the prediction market allows us to list several of these contracts, which is what we have done. And the prediction market also ensures very robust price discovery at much lower levels of total open interest that we have seen through many of other contracts. So this is where it is very uniquely positioned to bring in a more accurate price discovery than focusing on one or two different grades of the marketplace and do a traditional future.
9: So
8: eventually,
9: Udesh, you're mentioning an issue that has been raised in terms of this is a nascent asset class. It is a market that is evolving. We have a number of exchanges, as Tim mentions, that have gotten into the compute market and trying to develop it. Why is this price discovery that you're talking about, do you find it to be a more accurate indicator of where compute prices are at this moment? And then with this forward curve, where they are indicated at a future point in time?
8: Yeah, I think one of the unique aspects of our price discovery that it's market driven. There are some forward curves out there, but they are derived not out of market inputs, but through either OTC deals or other bilateral contracts. But ours is a true market-driven, and that is where the power of the wisdom of the crowd of the marketplace and the accuracy that comes out of it comes to full form. And that's why it's unique and the first in its category.
9: And who do you see as your core users for this product?
8: We do expect to see a variety of users. I think on one side, you have the natural sellers of compute, you know, hyperscalers. You can have the neocloud providers. On the other side, there are the users of compute, you know, AI inference companies, medical research companies coming up with which have significant computing needs to do drugs research, retail, many of which would like to, which were interested or are speculators in the marketplace. So we do feel this, just like many other commodities, to have a breadth of producers or suppliers and demand that will propel this ecosystem or the marketplace.
6: Udesh, I want to try to understand some of the nuance in this and how you account for the nuance. Maybe it's algorithmically. I'm just curious from you. In this release, Tarek Mansour, the company's founder, CEO, says that compute is the new oil. Compute futures will eventually dwarf oil futures. Oil, though, is fungible. It's a barrel of Brent is a barrel of Brent. It kind of doesn't matter. An hour, though, on an H200 is not the same as an hour on a B200. Chips depreciate. New architecture arrives. every 12 to 18 months. Pricing power shifts. How do you build a reliable forward curve on a commodity that kind of like as soon as, you know, it's like a new car, it becomes obsolete or it depreciates, you know, as soon as you drive it off the lot?
8: And that's a very, very important point that you make, Tim. I think, as I mentioned earlier, this marketplace is still finding its footing. There are several grades, there are several, you know, different tenors, several different other categories that give the appearance that it is quite dispersed. I would like to say that even in the oil market, there are many different grades. There is the WTI cushion grade, there is the WTI, but there are various forms of WTI. But the marketplace has gravitated and formed a representative index, which is good for the market. And then there are basis products that derive. So we expect the marketplace to gravitate towards that, and the prediction markets and our forward curve to be a good enabler so that markets, our users can see the price on different grades of GPU compute at different tenors. And then the market will most likely gravitate towards a limited set of usable indices.
9: Udesh, I wanted to ask, so we have this forward product that you have just released, but the intention moving forward, could you and do you plan to release other products that are investable products on top of this forward curve?
8: Yes, I think the forward curve is sort of your foundation to do other products, such as futures, such as swaps, such as any other derivatives. So we'll see where the demand takes us. But I think our focus in the very immediate term is to build liquidity on the markets that are driving this forward curve, so that this becomes the anchor or the benchmark for the industry.
5: So one of the things I'm curious about is, and follow me for a second if you get, like, who actually trades this in the first year? And I bring it up because the buyers who need it this most, we're talking about the AI startups using millions of compute for training, right? There's that, are also the ones least able to post margin and kind of manage derivatives risk. The sellers, the hyperscalers, you know, whether it's AWS, whether it's Google Cloud, they have already in many ways locked in capacity through those long-term contracts. We talk about it a lot here at Bloomberg. They have no obvious incentive to essentially give up some of that pricing power to an exchange. So Udesh, who do you see as using this in the first year, if you will? And what happens if liquidity is too thin, so thin, to produce a meaningful price signal, which is so important to really a truly functional marketplace?
8: You're very right. I think there is a lot of capacity that the hyperscalers have already committed to. But we are also seeing an astronomical speed at which the demand is growing over the last 6 months, or even a year if you look back, the adoption of compute that are heavily dependent on AI and others have been growing on quite. So there are going to be quite a few on the demand side that will emerge, whether it's financial institutions or drug research institutions or neoclouds lending them. So we do expect, and then retail, of course, for an asset class which is as exciting and potentially volatile, I think we will see retail and other speculative power come in as well. And I do expect hyperscalers to, at some point in time, do look at this market as well.
6: That was Udesh Jha, Chief Risk Officer at Kalshi. Our thanks as well to Kat Doherty, Bloomberg News Finance Reporter. Now, a couple days after our interview, Kalshi announced it's expanding into biotech by offering wagers on the outcomes of clinical trials. Also, it's getting into predicting flight delays, too.
5: Sounds like everything is getting into, so stay tuned. Hey, still ahead on Bloomberg Business Week, to wear or not to wear shorts. We debate the ultimate summer corporate workplace battle.
6: That's with the shorts wearing Chris Rouser. This is Bloomberg.
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10: ABC News, I'm Dave Packer. U.S. Central Command says the U.S. has launched another round of strikes against Iran. This comes after the death of two U.S. service members in Jordan during an Iranian attack. ABC's Marcus Moore.
11: President Trump reportedly telling News Nation the deaths were very sad, but Iran could not be allowed to have a nuclear weapon. 16 Americans have been killed so far in this war and more than 400 wounded, according to the Department of Defense.
10: The cyclospora outbreak has been linked to Taylor Farms lettuce and to Taco Bell. That lettuce recalled, but now the FDA reporting that a sample of shredded iceberg lettuce supplied by Taylor Farms, which was not part of the current recall, has tested positive for the parasite. A temporary victory for the Trump administration in its efforts to restrict voting by mail. A three-judge appeals court panel in D.C. pausing a lower court order that blocked the Postal Service from moving forward with plans to only deliver mail-in ballots to approve voters on lists submitted by states. This is ABC News.
12: And I'm Ed Kalenge in the Bloomberg Newsroom. Here are some of the stories we're watching. Apple and the U.S. Justice Department are in early talks about settling a 2024 antitrust case. We get more from Bloomberg's Charlie Pellet.
13: Sources tell Bloomberg the discussions are active. However, there is no guarantee that the two sides will reach an agreement. They say the iPhone maker has made multiple offers this year to the Justice Department to bring the case to a close. Meanwhile, Friday, Apple briefly topped NVIDIA to become the world's most valuable company, but NVIDIA regained the crown by the closing bell, ending just ahead of Apple in terms of market cap. Apple shares are now at a 52-week high and just below a record in New York. Charlie Pellet, Bloomberg Radio.
12: Mexico's top diplomat says its trade pact with the U.S. and Canada should be completed later this year. Bloomberg's Monica Ricks has details.
14: Mexico's ambassador to Washington, Roberto Lazzari, says the U.S., Mexico, and Canada need to accelerate trade talks to give investors more certainty and preserve the region's competitive advantages.
15: The baseline for us is that we have a 10-year agreement.
14: But he tells Bloomberg any delay could amount to an economic hit.
15: Every moment that we're losing, I think we're losing competitiveness, market share, and investment. So it's in the best interest of all the three of us to get to a position of resolution soon.
14: The USMCA covers roughly $2 trillion in trade, and without any major changes or exits, could remain in place till 2036. Monica Ricks, Bloomberg Radio.
12: Rising living costs are making it tougher to save for retirement. That's the finding of three reports out this week. Bloomberg's Nathan Hager has the details.
16: A survey from NFP finds 46% of working adults are deprioritizing or just not saving because they got to take care of housing, car payments, or health care first. 27% of respondents to a Schroeder survey say they've cut back or even borrowed from workplace retirement accounts to take care of loans or other emergency payments. And a Thrivent survey shows almost 2 in 3 non-retirees are focused on their current personal finances rather than retirement. Nathan Hager, Bloomberg Radio.
12: SpaceX shares tumbled Friday, erasing more than $1 trillion in market value from the rocket and artificial intelligence giant's all-time high. The stock fell 5.4%, giving the company a market value of $1.63 trillion. The value stood at $2.64 trillion in its third day of trading last month. Global news, 24 hours a day, and whatever you want it with Bloomberg News.

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Inside his apartment, everything he holds dear is protected by Progressive's renter's insurance, like his laptop and a surprisingly valuable collection of

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4: Hopefully, there was a little bit of a debate, like, when we were talking about doing this on the show today, there's, like, sort of a divide between who knows this ad and this song versus who doesn't. I think the three of us sitting here know this.
5: Yes.
4: Are familiar with this.
5: Taking you back to the 70s.
4: Or just, like, it's kind of legendary.
5: It is legendary. Yeah. Like, it's, you know, being culturally literate.
4: So, we're talking about shorts in the office.
5: We are.
4: And here's what I've started doing over the past few years, as you guys know. I wear shorts on my commute.
5: Because
4: it's, like, tomorrow's going to be 97 degrees.
6: Absolutely.
4: I walk miles dropping these kids off at camp or school or whatever. I sweat a lot in this humidity. And then I get into the office, and I basically run from the elevators, trying to avoid everybody, and go and change into actual work clothes. Mm-hmm.
6: Yeah.
4: Chris Rouser is not the same. He wears shorts into the office, and he wears them proudly.
5: He looks great.
4: Oh, and you can actually see them if you're watching this on YouTube or Bloomberg Originals.
6: There
5: they are.
4: His shorts are nice, though. They're ironed.
6: Mm-hmm.
4: Sometimes they're pleated.
6: I don't sprint to my desk. I prance. I strut. I am proud of wearing shorts.
4: There's a list of about a dozen people in this building who I do not want to see between when I'm wearing those shorts and when I'm changed into
6: a suit. Yes, I have seen some of those people.
4: That voice you hear is Chris Rouser. He's editor-at-large for Bloomberg Pursuits. He's probably the only person who can write 2,000 words about shorts and wearing them or not to the office.
6: Mm-hmm.
4: And I think, Chris, it's actually an important story for our time. We're going to talk to Mark Gongloff in a few minutes about heat and weather and sort of what we're going through here in the U.S. and in Europe,
6: Europe
4: summer. But the conversation is particularly relevant right now.
6: Mm-hmm. It's very important. Thank you for paying attention to this very important subject.
5: We do.
4: So you get into the history a little bit in the piece, but why are shorts having a moment?

0: Well, shorts are having a moment on runways, in on streets because it's so hot, and a little bit in offices. I have been on a warpath for a couple of years now where my rule is if it's 90 degrees or higher, you get to wear shorts to work. Now, I know I'm wrong. We did a poll. We did a poll of Bloomberg users, and only 45% of people thought it was appropriate to wear shorts to work, and many of them left comments like, "Yes, of course, if you work in a surf shop." One person said, AI is taking all our humanity. All we have left is pants. So this is an unpopular stance, but the world is changing. France recorded its hottest temperature ever two weeks ago.
1: And there's no air over there, right? Yep. AC.
0: The tube in London is like a hell pipe, you know, like it's just truly miserable. Why can't we wear clothes that recognize that we have actual bodies that exist in an actual world?
1: Yeah.
0: I ask you.
1: What's wrong with that? Tell us what's going on, too. In Japan, didn't they kind of come out, I think the governor, and declare that male municipal workers were allowed to wear shorts to work?
0: Yeah, so Japan and Tokyo has had this initiative, Tokyo Cool Biz, since like the mid-aughts, which was basically like, we don't need to be so dressed up. We can relax with some of our codes. And then this year, they went as far as to say in April, okay, you can actually wear shorts to work because saving money on air conditioning costs, it just was like an actual civic duty.
1: Interesting.
0: You should wear shorts. And that's a very formal culture, much more formal than we are. Yeah,
1: exactly.
2: You know, it's funny in your piece, you quote people, some of them are you know, investors that people have heard of, like Bill Ackman, mm-hmm. some are prominent doctors, real estate brokers who are touring multi-million-dollar homes, partners at prominent law firms.
0: Yes.
2: Every single one of them was like, do not wear shorts.
0: Correct.
2: In fact, the partner at the law firm said, three-piece suit, tie, and dress shoes that are made of leather that are black or brown, no sneakers.
0: Yes, correct. That person also recognizes that he is on the more formal edge of the spectrum. He said no backpacks except if you're an intern. But yeah, most people feel like it's not okay. A lot of people I spoke to, like that real estate agent, like this interior designer, even people who are not in, you know, strictly formal offices, if they've ever been shamed or yelled at by someone, which a lot of us have, including me in this office, it sticks with you. And you're like, okay, my behavior code is set by somebody disapproving of me. And then it sticks with me for the rest of my career.
2: Wait, was Bill Ackman talking about giving up short selling? Or was he talking
0: he's
2: about...
0: He's already given up short selling.
2: Okay. But he doesn't wear shorts either.
0: I asked him about shorts, and he said, no, I don't.
2: But he does play tennis, and he wears shorts when he plays tennis.
0: Yes, but not in the office.
1: All right. Yeah. Well, you know, I love this, but it wasn't always so. Before the 19th century in the West, as you write, displaying the body was central to displaying masculinity, specifically showing some leg.
0: Oh, yeah. Like men in courtly situations, they wore culottes, or they wore
1: kilts,
0: you know, breeches, and then they wore stockings.
1: Oh, yeah,
0: kilts, of course.
1: Right.
0: And like when he, in the painting John Trumbull did of the signing of the Declaration of Independence, John Adams is showing his calves. Like if he can do it, you can in your next, do your next RFP talking about your KPIs, I swear.
1: No, it's really true. Like what happened? Is it just because... I mean, you get into, I really love, like, industrialization, suits becoming cheaper. Like, people
0: suits,
1: could afford more, you know,
2: showing that
1: formal
2: you're not,
1: wear.
2: Showing that you're not a laborer.
1: Right.
2: Right?
1: Exactly.
2: That you're not working in, you're actually working in an office. It's a class thing.
0: You guys see how easy it is to write 2,000 words about this stuff.
1: We are blown away.
0: It used to be, like, wearing clothes that recognized that you lived in a world and used your body was, like, for poor people. It was like only serfs did that. Courtly people wore corsets. They wore really restrictive clothing that was like almost you couldn't move in at all and pretended that you weren't in like a boiling hot world. And then when the founding fathers started America, they basically, it was a lot of white men who were like, oh, that's too fancy. Like that, we have to reject European frippery, like French royal courts. We have to wear black suits. And that became the American uniform at work, especially through the Industrial Revolution when like suits became cheap to make. And that actually spread around the world. So in a lot of countries everywhere, people in offices are wearing dark suits and it's been remarkably unchanged.
2: We're not wearing wigs though. We're not wearing delicate shirt cuffs. Yeah. So
0: it
2: could be worse, is what I'm saying.
0: That's true.
1: I mean, I don't understand. Like, we went to casual Fridays and like people were wearing khakis. you know, the pandemic, and then we came back to work, and we're still wearing our yoga pants. And, you know, when the runways show me, I don't know if we have this picture. And producers, if you
2: I don't know if we can show that.
1: If you didn't put this out, we're going to have to talk after the show. But when runways start showing guys in
0: blazers with shorts.
2: Well, she's talking about a different picture.
1: Well, guys
0: there's an Yves Saint Laurent menswear look from this summer where the model is wearing truly like a nightmare, like an actual nightmare outfit that I've actually had a nightmare about. He's walking down the runway with a big blazer, a sort of a sweater top, and no pants. No pants. You could maybe describe them as shorts, but it's really like
1: we've all had
0: of
1: that
0: an undergarment.
1: Dream.
0: Yeah,
2: we're talking with Chris Rouser, editor-at-large of Bloomberg Pursuits, the only man we know who can both write 2,000 words on wearing shorts to the office and then wear shorts when it's above 90 degrees. You
1: know,
2: Carol?
1: You know what I find interesting is you also talk to people in the fashion industry, and there was one person who said, when I was an intern at Women's Wear Daily in Paris as an 18-year-old, in my exit interview, I was told by my editor that it was inappropriate for me to wear shorts to work. It was sweltering in Paris. But I would think in like, anything connected with fashion would be like anything kind of goes.
0: I mean, it's so much about respect, right? Like if you're a journalist, and I want to really say this, like I once wore sandals to work when I was a young reporter at the New York Daily News, and someone talked to me about it, and they were like, because we had to run out and interview people that something happened, an emergency, and it was disrespectful. And that is real. Like if you're meeting with people, how you present yourself, if your formal talks about how you respect yourself, how you respect the people you meet with, that really sticks with people. But if you're just hang out at your desk or you're moving around the city, I don't know, guys.
1: It's hot.
2: Dress for the job you have.
0: Listen, if you do what you love, you never work a day in your life. You get to write 2,000 words about wearing shorts to work. It's not work.
2: Are we going to talk about luxury
1: maybe
2: shopping?
1: Maybe we have to move to Norway because they kind of get it, right?
0: Yes.
2: Why is everybody talks about Norway right
1: now? Well, I know. It seems like a place to be, but they kind of inside outside, right? Environment, like they just kind of embrace
0: it. Yeah, like Bermuda, they wear shorts. Norway, they have this metaphor for life called frulivsliv. I always get it wrong.
1: Sounds good.
0: Which is basically like outdoor life. Outdoor living is life. And the more you recognize the world and your place in it, and the more you spend time passing through it, the better you are mentally and physically.
2: Norway. We got the shorts pick, I guess.
1: Oh, do we have it?
2: You know, I went to Norway.
1: Can we bring it up?
2: Maybe like 9 years ago, 10 years ago with my wife.
1: For those who are listening on radio, that is the picture that Chris said. Yves Saint Laurent,
0: yeah.
1: Yeah, and it's a guy with a big blazer, but not much else, right?
0: Yeah, we clearly still haven't figured out what to wear with socks, but that's a whole other thing.
2: Let's talk about luxury shopping.
0: Well,
2: I was in Norway, and this whole idea of outdoor culture, there's a law, at least there was back then. You were literally allowed to camp anywhere on the side of the road. So you'd be driving through these amazing roads, and people would just be pulled over. It's not like campsites in the U.S. I mean, everyone is so respectful of the outdoors. They're so respectful of their surroundings. It's nice. But it's just widely accepted that you can pull over and you can sleep outside.
1: Are we going to tease this one other story?
2: Yeah, let's tease this other story.
1: So if I can't get like a Chanel bag that I'm coveting, I just have to go to the airport?
0: I wouldn't say you just have to go to the airport, but airport shopping, you always go by those boutiques, whether luxury or not. Like you walk by a Chanel at the airport, you're like, there's never anyone in there. But actually, they do a big business. A lot of them are owned by these big sort of mega companies that run them all. So it's not necessarily like Brooks Brothers owning the Brooks Brothers store. But they're small footprints and they do a lot of business. Doesn't have to be a lot of people in there. And at stores like Chanel and Hermes, if you have a good relationship with them, they can actually get you good stuff. Not a Birkin bag,
1: okay.
0: But like good stuff. And if you can get someone's phone number, they'll like call ahead, order stuff, have it ready for you. You just pick it up, tax free.
2: I'm always going to airports being like, who is in here buying stuff?
1: Because they do always look empty.
0: Yeah, but people spend a lot more time in airports because you're so worried about getting, getting caught up in lines and stuff. So people are in airports for a long time and they just shop.
1: I love that you like call ahead and you're like, I'm going to be flying into the airport in like 2 weeks, and they hold stuff for you.
0: Yep.
1: Unbelievable.
2: Our thanks to Chris Rouser, Bloomberg Pursuits editor-at-large.
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2: 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We talked Apple's lawsuit against OpenAI, accusing the company of systematically stealing its intellectual property, as well as OpenAI's latest move into consumer hardware. 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I'm Tim Stenovic.
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6: From ABC News, I'm Dave Packard. CENTCOM calls it swift punishment. The U.S. launching new airstrikes against Iran after the deaths of two U.S. service members in an Iranian attack last night.
7: U.S. Central Command says the two service members were killed in Jordan. A third service member is said to be missing in action. Four more were so badly wounded they had to be medically evacuated to hospitals, but the military says they have since been discharged. In total, some 427 U.S. service members have now been wounded, and 16 have lost their lives in the Iran war. This, as the new supreme leader of Iran puts out a social media message warning of unforgettable lessons for America. Stephen Portnoy, ABC News, Washington.
6: The wildfire is roaring through parts of Minnesota and Canada are still pumping out that smoke that's drifting across more than a dozen states. ABC's Morgan Norwood.
8: Washington, D.C. and New York have the worst air quality among major cities around the world as smoke from the Canadian wildfires continue to spread from the nation's capital, touching Boston and Buffalo. Washington's skyline blurred behind a thick haze. Tourists masking up.
6: New warnings about the parasitic illness now linked to shredded iceberg lettuce. ABC's Ike Ajachi.
9: The CDC confirming more than 1,600 cases and nearly 100 hospitalized linked to lettuce served at Taco Bell locations in five states. The FDA's investigation traced it all back to a single supplier in Mexico. The probe is still widening with hundreds of more cases still pending.
6: And now the FDA reporting that a sample of shredded iceberg lettuce supplied by Taylor Farms, which was not part of the current recall, has tested positive for the parasite. Cleanup efforts begin in communities hit by flash flooding in Texas. ABC's Jacqueline Lee.
10: At least two people have died. More than 230 people were rescued, with more than 2,000 emergency personnel deployed. And now that cleanup begins, officials warning residents to be cautious. The rain has moved out, but the flood threat remains.
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12: Cold front across the region overnight, bringing an end to the showers and thunderstorms. Skies remain partly to mostly cloudy for the balance of the night. Temperatures will drop into the lower to middle 70s. High pressure builds in for Sunday. Skies will become partly to mostly sunny. Humidity levels will drop. Could see a little smoke or haze from the wildfires drifting back in. Highs in the middle to upper 80s. Clear to partly cloudy, hazy Sunday night. Low in the middle to upper 60s. Mix of sun and clouds, still a little hazy Monday. Slight chance for a late day shower. A thunderstorm, high in the middle 80s. Shower or thunderstorm Monday night, becoming more humid as a warm front moves through. Lows only drop to 70 to 75. Cloudy, breezy, showers and thunderstorms likely Tuesday. Some of them could be strong in the afternoon. High 85 to 90. I'm Scott Kaplan, and that's your Bloomberg three-day forecast. 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
6: A growing debate over data centers as a number of demonstrations play out across the country. In Granbury, Texas, residents filed petitions to recall their mayor and several city council members after the city annexed property for a new data center. Local Dan Falber.
13: Somehow you have to communicate to the local politicians, we're really upset and your job is at risk.
6: This week, New York became the first state to halt construction of new large data centers, the governor imposing a one-year moratorium. Marine biologists say California is experiencing one of its most active shark summers in nearly a decade. Experts say a marine heat wave plus a strong El Nino are creating warming temperatures in the waters, and that can push bait fish close to shore and then Here come the sharks. ABC's Andrew Dimber.
14: Sharks are largely uninterested in humans, but sometimes humans can be mistaken for food. To avoid that mistaken identity, don't swim at dusk or at dawn when sharks tend to feed and where visibility for the sharks is limited, and where a hand or foot could look like a tasty fish. Avoid flashy jewelry whose shine may also look like a fish. And finally, always swim in a group.
6: In Texas, an officer is being hailed as a hero for a remarkable highway rescue. South Lake Police Corporal Joshua Swisher rushed toward a car on fire at the side of the road, pulling the driver out of the window while that car was on fire. Swisher was recently given a special award by the police department for his heroism. Dave Packer, ABC News.
15: And I'm Ed Kalenge in the Bloomberg Newsroom. Here are some of the stories we're watching. Apple and the U.S. Justice Department are in early talks about settling a 2024 antitrust case. We get more from Bloomberg's Charlie Pellett.
16: Sources tell Bloomberg the discussions are active. However, there is no guarantee that the two sides will reach an agreement. They say the iPhone maker has made multiple offers this year to the Justice Department to bring the case to a close. Meanwhile, Friday, Apple briefly topped NVIDIA to become the world's most valuable company, but NVIDIA regained the crown by the closing bell, ending just ahead of Apple in terms of market cap. Apple shares are now at a 52-week high and just below a record in New York. Charlie Pellett, Bloomberg Radio.
15: Mexico's top diplomat says its trade pact with the U.S. and Canada should be completed later this year. Bloomberg's Monica Ricks has details.
17: Mexico's ambassador to Washington, Roberto Lazzari, says the U.S., Mexico, and Canada need to accelerate trade talks to give investors more certainty and preserve the region's competitive advantages.
18: The baseline for us is that we have a 10-year agreement.
17: But he tells Bloomberg any delay could amount to an economic hit.
18: Every moment that we're losing, I think we're losing competitiveness, market share, and investment. So it's in the best interest of all the three of us to get to a position of resolution soon.
17: The USMCA covers roughly $2 trillion in trade, and without any major changes or exits, could remain in place till 2036. Monica Ricks, Bloomberg Radio.
15: Rising living costs are making it tougher to save for retirement. That's the finding of three reports out this week. Bloomberg's Nathan Higger has the details.
19: A survey from NFP finds 46% of working adults are deprioritizing or just not saving because they got to take care of housing, car payments, or health care first. 27% of respondents to a Schroeder survey say they've cut back or even borrowed from workplace retirement accounts to take care of loans or other emergency payments. And a Thrivent survey shows almost 2 in 3 non-retirees are focused on their current personal finances rather than retirement. Nathan Hager, Bloomberg Radio.
15: SpaceX shares tumbled Friday, erasing more than $1 trillion in market value from the rocket and artificial intelligence giant's all-time high. The stock fell 5.4%, giving the company a market value of $1.63 trillion. The value stood at $2.64 trillion in its third day of trading last month. Global news, 24 hours a day and whatever you want it with Bloomberg News Now. I'm Ed Kalenge. 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
23: I'm Barry Ritholtz. You're listening to Masters in Business on Bloomberg Radio. My guest this week is Jason Wenk, founder and CEO of Altruist, a new artificial intelligence-driven custodian challenging a lot of the legacy entities like Fidelity and Schwab that are stuck with all of their old hardware and software. This was a clean sheet reinvention that very much has driven what used to be a sort of sleepy backwater aspect of investing, the custodian side of things, to an entire new place. I thought the conversation was fascinating, and I think you will also. With no further ado, my interview of Jason Wenk. So I'm fascinated by the through line of your career. You are constantly focusing on creating lower cost, tech-enabled financial advice, but I'm going to put a pin in that and come old hardware and software. This was a clean sheet reinvention that very much has driven what used to be a sort of sleepy backwater aspect of investing, the custodian side of things, to an entire new place. I thought the conversation was fascinating, and I think you will also. With no further ado, my interview of Jason Wenk. So I'm fascinated by the through line of your career. You are constantly focusing on creating lower cost, tech-enabled financial advice, but I'm going to put a pin in that and come back. I got to start with your background. You study computer science at Grand Valley State University. What was the original career plan? Was it technology and computers or finance?
0: I'd never taken a finance class. I never met anybody who had money. My family never owned any stocks or mutual funds. I didn't know what an IRA was, or even a 401k for that matter. But I grew up in the 80s and 90s. So, I remember getting our first personal computer in the mid 90s. Internet started to pick up a little bit of speed in the late 90s. And that was my dream, was to go to Silicon Valley, work at a .com. You probably recall the market peaked out around 1999, and then, a pretty major crash ensued. So, very accidentally did an internship at Morgan Stanley at 19 years old. I was a bit of an odd duck in that, I took a lot of college classes when I was in high school. So I was already doing internships, my first year of university. I was presented an opportunity to move here to New York and to join Morgan Stanley. And that was really my crash course in finance.
23: And you were 19 or 20?
0: 19 as an intern and officially joined at age 20. Yeah.
23: So what drew you to financial services instead of technology? Was it simply the .com implosion and there was no jobs to be had in technology?
0: Yeah, I was still working in technology. So my role, the internship was like productivity software, but again, just happened before a big investment bank. And then I spent about 2 years building different types of technology, like within the Morgan Stanley ecosystem. By the time I joined, they were Morgan Stanley Dean Witter. So they had this kind of big retail wealth business. They also had like prop trading and a number of other divisions too. So I didn't really get too involved into personal wealth until kind of the last 6 months I was there. I was put on a project. We were doing a lot of work with Morningstar, which back then they were still sending out CD-ROMs to branches around the country. And so, if you had a big branch, it'd be hard. Who had the CD-ROM? Yeah, so we were just building networked versions of essentially the Morningstar database. But I remember around that time, I was doing some like pre-built prompts inside of these like research platforms. And, the way my mind worked, which was more around math, physics, computer science, I looked at these prompts and I thought, these are terrible prompts. In other words, like the prompt would be, let's build a screen so that financial advisors can easily build a portfolio. And the screen will be something like, find funds that have been around for 5 years with turnover under 100% with the same manager for the 5 years or longer. That's in the top quartile of their peer group. And it was when you like on the surface, you go, well, that seems like pretty reasonable and fair. But that's as like that is no prediction of the future result. Like, I mean, there's like that is a terrible predictor of future outcomes, but it was sort of built as though it was a good predictor.
23: Well, you have the data. Past performance is right there. We
0: exactly.
23: have to do something with it. I give Morningstar credit. They had an internal survey that more or less said, hey, don't worry about the stars. The data shows if you just buy the least expensive fund, that's the one most likely to give you the highest level of performance. And to their credit, they published that. I want to say that was like 2011, 2012. Really fascinating. So you never really rotated through the departments where you're smiling and dialing. Did you ever work as a broker?
0: So I got licensed. I took the Series 7, Series 8, Series 24, Series 30, like all the classic licenses.
23: 24? You want to be supervised?
0: I'm not sure why I also like registered options principal. Why I did that, I have no idea. Managed futures, like again, not sure why I did that. I did all of research to understand the space. And I did go through the broker training program sort of 2021. And part of it was because I wanted to move back to the Midwest. 2001. Okay. Yeah. A little bit of a mistake there. Yeah. I think I had this like romantic notion of like going back home and, you know, helping people that I knew. The reality is nobody I knew had any money, you know, so like that wasn't really going to work anyway. And really before I even got started, I made the decision to leave and go start another business. I'm kind of in the space, but adjacent, didn't do direct work with clients.
23: So let's talk about that. What was the first thing that you noticed in financial advice that led you to say, hey, this is broken, and I think I could use technology to build something better?
0: Yeah, I mean, so two things in particular. I mean, one was around that time, there was a transition from commission-based, you know, sort of sales, you know, brokers, if you will, and there was a transition to more fee-oriented financial planners. And yeah, for me, that really resonated. So I think this notion of, hey, can you give people more comprehensive planning advice?
23: And be a fiduciary.
0: Yeah. And also, I mean, I looked realistically at the way asset management worked, and I thought I very much agreed with the Morningstar study that, you know, they published, he said some 10 years later. You know, a lot of this, I'd say goes all the way back to Jack Bogle's work, but I just, you know, looking at, you know, a couple of years worth of research around asset management, I didn't see a discernible benefit to stock picking or market timing. Again, high costs, high turnover, high taxes, like these things all eroded wealth. So part of me thought, well, is there a way that you can just get more people access to empirically sort of evidence-based investing? Maybe that'll help people do better. The other part was accessibility. Again, I grew up like in a farming town. Really, there were no brokers. There were no bank advisors. There were no Edward Jones offices. Like, there was really no access to advice. And I could see the direction the internet was taking us to really flattening the world. Like, everybody should be able to find advice and help, through the internet. So really, the first business was, from an accessibility perspective, is going to be internet based. It was a subscription service, and it was designed for people with 401ks, because when I looked at the people I knew, that was about the closest thing they had to Wall Street, you know, to a brokerage account, was their defined contribution plan. So the idea was, let's make it easy for people that have a 401k plan to get the absolute best, you know, results they can from their 401k. And I spent about almost 3 years building that business.
23: It's this, like, is not retirement my, wealth advisors.
0: This is the one that like doesn't exist on my LinkedIn profile. It's
23: This is before that.
0: Oh yeah, yeah, yeah. Yeah, so I spent from 2021 until 2024 effectively building a 401k subscription business.
23: 2001 to
0: 2004. 2001. Yeah, gosh, it shows how old I am. Barry,
23: my decades. The dates, the names, just trends in one direction.
0: Yeah. So 2001 till 2004. It was honestly like, when I look back at it, it was just kind of like maybe a little bit too early. This was like pre-robo-advisor, right, pre-blogging, like pre a lot of things that, you know, just got more people connected.
23: Blogging was just starting around then. We went from GeoCities to things like TypePad.
0: Yeah, you were a real trailblazer in that regard.
23: Yeah, it was compulsion. I had no choice.
0: The pay-per-click advertising was just coming out. So you had things like Overture, which was like kind of pre-Yahoo, mm-hmm. pre-Google. But you could buy the keyword for something like a phrase like, how to manage my 401k for a penny, right? And you could be the top ranked, search. People would then land on my website, which was called Smarter Than Wall Street back then. And it would allow you to say, I work at General Motors, answer a few questions, and it would say, here's how to allocate your 401k. They'd get an email once a month if there was anything they should do differently. Of course, the emails never said that I should ever do anything differently. And after about a year, you know, I built a pretty good size subscription business. But I started to have some churn because people were like, why am I paying you every month to just send an email that says the same thing as the email the month before? And eventually I started asking people, well, what would be more valuable? Sort of like a churn survey, if you will. And people would say, look, if you would just do this for me, I'd pay you a lot more than $20 a month. And like, that was really the genesis to retirement wealth. You know, that's even why it was called retirement wealth, because a lot of these 401k folks were retirement folks.
23: And that scaled up pretty rapidly. That when was that the $4 billion advisory shop, or where did that go?
0: Yeah, so I ended up going to about 1.1 or 1.2 billion in assets. But yeah, it grew really fast. I started it in November, December of 2004 was when I got my registration. Ran that for about 6 years, roughly.
1: A billion in AUM is not insubstantial. It puts you into a category.
0: Especially back then.
1: Inflation adjusted, we're probably talking about $3 billion today. But that's real revenue. That's real clients. What made you say, all right, I've kind of done this. Now let's look at formula folios.
0: Yeah, so I was always driven probably more by impact than by like the size of assets or a revenue. That company was bootstrapped. I built every single thing myself, wrote all of the code. Although the name was Retirement Wealth, it was a fairly tech forward platform. I built, my own proposal systems to help, really analyze a portfolio and then propose a new solution. Digitized a lot of onboarding to really automate getting new clients onboarded. And it was mostly virtual. So it was also before its time in the sense that it was built mostly from blogging, back in like the 2006 to 10 era. So, it was a lot of things it was doing well before its time. What ended up happening, really the catalyst to moving into the next business was I was invited to speak at TD Ameritrade's national conference. They were my custodian at the time. I loved the people there. They saw the unusual growth and also that I was still in my 20s. And they thought, hey, we'd love to have you come speak and share a bit how you're doing what you're doing. So I went to San Diego. I gave a session where I just said, hey, here's how I'm getting new clients. I'm writing these blog posts. Here's the framework, how I do it. Here's how I take these people then through from a stranger from the internet, into a defined financial planning process and then a defined, portfolio. And it was so structured that I could then train other advisors. And so I hired a few other advisors. They came out, they could then run the process.
23: Coming up, we continue our conversation with Jason Wenk, founder and CEO of Altruist, discussing how he built the firm to compete with the big guys. I'm Barry Ritholtz. 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
1: I'm Barry Ritholtz. You're listening to Masters in Business on Bloomberg Radio. My guest this week is Jason Wenk, founder and CEO of the new custodian, Altruist. This has always been such like a boring, you know, plumbing type of industry. What was broken that required your attention?
2: I guess, you know, the opposite of modern is not modern, you know, so that the whole rest of the industry is pretty old. If you think about most of the infrastructure that's used by financial professionals, the majority of it's 50 to 70 years old.
1: That's amazing.
2: And it operates on mainframes, not, you know, cloud native platforms. So I think like the starting point is, and with no disrespect, these were innovative companies 50 years ago. You know, they're just not that innovative today. So as far as I get,
1: you're saying the electric typewriter isn't cutting edge anymore?
2: I mean, they're still fun to use, you know, the click and
1: they make
2: clack,
1: a nice
2: you know?
1: Noise,
2: yeah,
1: right?
2: It's like it feels very, you know, reminds me of like my grandparents' house in the 90s or something, you know. I think getting to the problem statements, having been in the space a long time, for the longest time, I would look at the industry and go, that just doesn't make any sense. You know, why do we do it this way, right?
1: So we've always done it that way.
2: Yeah, exactly. Right. Doesn't mean it's the right way. And so some examples of that, I think it's a bit crazy that if you're a financial advisor, wealth manager, and I think if someone's listening to this and they're not one of those people, they'll think this is literally crazy. This is the way it works. But so first you have to have a custodian, right? And this is a place where you'll open accounts for your clients. They'll safeguard your client assets, do all your record keeping, process your trades.
1: Trusted third party who is not managing the money. And that creates a built-in checks and balance.
2: Somewhat. I mean, or it could be a built-in limitation, keeping that advisor from doing high-quality work, right? Which is, I think, what I sort of discover as I kind of peeled back the layers of the onion. But so these custodians, one would think a very simple thing they should be able to do is, let's say you have three accounts with your financial planner. You've got an IRA, maybe a Roth IRA, a joint account with your partner. And you want to know, how am I doing over the past 12 months? You'd think you could just log on to Schwab and or Fidelity or Pershing or whatever and just click a button or something and it would tell you that. But the reality is that you cannot get that information from your custodian. The custodian will only be able to tell you what you have today. It will give you access to your statements. The statements are not bundled at the household level. And what the custodian will tell you is that, well, if you want that type of information, you need to buy a third-party portfolio accounting software. We'll send them a daily file of all of your positions and transactions. That third party will reconcile all of that data, and it will then allow you to run reports for your clients. And you're going to have to pay, you know, depending on the size of your firm, anywhere from tens of thousands to millions of dollars for this third party software. And like this just fundamentally makes no sense at all. The custodian has all of the data. It should easily be able to reconcile that and run reports for advisors, but they can't and they won't. And you could go down this long list of things that they should be able to do. Again, just like the logic would tell you, for example, if you want to bill a fee to your client, client signs a fee agreement, says, I'm willing to pay my advisor 1%, hypothetically, and I'm willing to pay them that every quarter, you know, by calculating the average daily balance and bill me in arrears, right? Something simple. Custodian will say, that's cool. What you need to do is we'll send you the data to a third party. They can reconcile the data. You can then run a billing schema. It'll create a CSV file. You can then upload that to our system. We'll then debit those fees from the accounts. But this whole process can take days. And by the time you go to debit those fees, sometimes a client will have had a distribution in their account or a trade or something. And the fees get busted. It creates an account that gets overdrawn. And like just fundamentally, again, there's hundreds of these things. And you go, this makes no sense. Like, why is this the way things operate? This is largely the genesis to why would you build a brand new custodian from scratch? And if you were going to build it in a modern way, you would probably make sure all of these things are just built in automatically.
1: So that raises really a fascinating observation. Altruist first came to market 2020, was it?
2: We wrote the first lines of code in January of 2019, and I think we went into beta in early 2020 and then launched the product right in the heart of the pandemic in 2020.
1: So I remember when the firm first launched, and I remember hearing about it, and the initial reaction was, I don't want to say crickets, but kind of low key. yeah, someone's going to disrupt these 10. We got $10 trillion. We know what we're doing custody-wise. And what started out as sort of a shrug, it didn't take very long before there was a little bit of a freak out. Like, wait a second, what's going on here? They're actually winning clients? How is this a thing? From your seat within building the company, how did you see the rest of the custodian market react to Altruist's launch and to just rolling out one new capability after another?
2: So there's, I wish I could remember where to properly attribute this to, but there's a great saying that is that first they ignore you, then they laugh at you, then you win. So it's not surprising when somebody has a big, bold declaration they're going to change an industry and make it better. If you're, effectively like a duopoly or oligopoly, as our industry was, you know, almost all the assets were held by, at the time, three custodians. Back then it was Schwab, Fidelity, and TD Ameritrade. TD Ameritrade, shortly after we launched, was acquired by Schwab, really making the power dynamic like two companies that have 80%+ market share. So, you know, respectfully, I think, there's going to be a natural rent-seeking, sort of mentality from those people who are the dominant players. Why would they ever want there to be any change? You know, why would they want to change their cost structure? Why would they want to modernize their systems? Like, things were great, for those companies. So you're not surprised that some folks may have been dismissive, but advisors never were. Like, when we first started putting prototypes out into the public and, sharing our vision, we had thousands of advisors that signed up for our wait list, hundreds that decided to become design partners, like very early kind of design partners, help us build, the platform. We have this sort of very loyal base of users that are very loud about, how happy they are with the product. And we've done this by co-creating it with the advisors. So, it's not lost on me that there are literally thousands of features that you have to build to support, the wealth management industry. We can't possibly know all 1,000 internally. So you need to have some awesome partners that can help, shine a light on like what are the most important things. So, in the end, I think we have more than caught their attention. I think now, there's a fairly deep rooted fear actually from a lot of the bigger players.
1: Yeah. So you have the three big incumbents. It's a little bit of an oligopoly of Schwab, which is now Schwab TD mm-hmm. combined, Fidelity, Pershing, Bank of New York. Everybody kind of looked at them and said, there's no way we're going up against those behemoths. You're one of the first companies to say, we're going to take on the custodians because their legacy platforms just can't do the things that we can do at scale. How do you think about the challenges of going up against, what is Fidelity, 18 trillion and Schwab is 12 trillion? Like, these are monster. My Bank of New York, Pershing, is the oldest bank. That's Hamilton's bank, literally. Mm-hmm. Like, these are not, oh, I think I could disrupt Nokia with a better product. These are just the most entrenched, well thought of partners for advisors. What gave you the confidence to say we could beat them at their own game?
2: Yeah, I think so. A big part of the confidence came from that early advisor reaction. But the truth is that these companies don't have high NPS. Like, these aren't like loved by their
1: NPS
2: customers. Net Promoter Score.
1: Net Promoter. Yeah. Okay. Yeah, we do one of the surveys every year. Yes. I know that's become super popular everywhere the past 20 years.
2: You don't have to look very far and wide or have too many conversations to hear wealth managers gripe about their custodians. I mean, again, I was running one of the largest, I think when I stepped down from Formula Flows at the time, it was the fastest growing RIA in the history of the entire industry. Mm-hmm. We were growing at 16,000%, had a 3-year growth rate. So it was a true rocket ship, in the sense of like, the RIA space. And I felt tremendous pain. My biggest pain point was my custodian. Onboarding new clients. Again, they were making you download forms from a form library, populate the forms by hand, send them out via DocuSign at best, sometimes requiring wet ink signatures or medallion stamp signature guarantees. Like, it was literally like going backwards in time 20 years. Meanwhile, you had companies like Robinhood that you could download an app on your phone at 18 years old, have your account open in 30 seconds, fund it with $100 and buy fractional shares of Berkshire Hathaway stock commission free. I mean, it was so obvious to me that the old way that custodians been operating, they were still charging commissions using paper. This was definitely not the right way to do things. And if you started looking at the impact to clients, so what is the impact of forcing people to use whole shares? Like, why would the big custodians force you to use whole shares versus fractional shares? Fractional share trading had been around for over 20 years.
1: Well, it's just math. It's not that difficult to
2: correct.
1: Execute.
2: This is even like hard,
1: arithmetic.
2: Geometric
1: We're
2: algebra,
1: not even
2: right?
1: talking about exponential algos or anything like that.
2: Precisely. But, a lot of it is you just start kind of going, okay, like, maybe this is a good tinfoil hat, theory here, but I'd say, what would the benefit to them be by not enabling fractional shares? Maybe that means more cash will be in client accounts. Maybe they make half of their revenue from the cash spread, right? The net interest income on cash that sits idle in client accounts. Maybe it also forces you, if you do want to use fractional shares, the only vehicle you can use that trades in fractional shares, in other words, you can do notional dollar-based buying, are mutual funds. And these mutual funds pay tremendous fees for distribution through these brokerage platforms. What if they are not allowing fractional shares because they really don't want to disintermediate packaged products in general, right? So make things like direct securities more accessible to more people. I mean, I just went down this rabbit hole, but the end result is it costs investors a ton of money. You end up limiting the amount of tax benefits. You end up increasing the average client account size. So if you really want to have great efficacy kind of investment outcomes, you'd have to have tens of millions of dollars. And if you had fractional shares as just one example, all of a sudden, a ton of that entrenched, kind of history goes away completely. Everybody can get access to the same type of investment strategies, individually, managed accounts, lot level tax trading. So you can get the best possible after tax outcomes. You can compress cash down to the lowest amount. So you're reducing cash drag. This increases outcomes. So, I think in the end, if you put yourself on the right side of the client, and you have time on your side, like, you will absolutely win.
1: Coming up, we continue our conversation with Jason Wenk, founder and CEO of Altruist, discussing how he built the firm to compete with the big guys. I'm Barry Ritholtz. 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
4: ABC News, I'm Dave Packer. CENTCOM calls it swift punishment. The U.S. launching new airstrikes against Iran after the deaths of two U.S. service members in an Iranian attack last night.
5: As we're seeing both sides escalate the scope and the intensity of these strikes, ABC News is learning more about what's happening inside Iran. A family tells us 12 young Iranian men who were detained in connection with those mass protests back in January could soon be executed. Human rights groups said they were convicted in sham trials.
4: ABC's Marcus Moore. The wildfires roaring through parts of Minnesota and Canada are still pumping out that smoke that's drifting across much of the country, a dozen states. Washington, D.C., and New York have the worst air quality among major cities around the world. New warnings about the parasitic illness now linked to shredded iceberg lettuce. Now the FDA reporting that a sample of shredded iceberg supplied by Taylor Farms, which is not part of the current recall, has tested positive for the parasite. This is ABC News.
6: And I'm Ed Kalenge in the Bloomberg Newsroom. Here are some of the stories we're watching. A losing week for the S&P 500 index, with chip stocks moving into a bear market. We get the story from Bloomberg's Charlie Pellett.
7: The SOX, the Philadelphia Stock Exchange Semiconductor Index, is now down 20% from a recent high, and that meets the definition of a bear market. Stocks finished the week lower. Semis dipped following the reveal of an AI model from a Chinese startup. The S&P 500 index was down 1.5% on the week, snapping two straight weeks of gains. The Dow fell for a second week, down 0.9%. NASDAQ this week down 2.9%. In New York, Charlie Pellett, Bloomberg Radio.
6: Meta is in early talks to lease computing power from its data centers to Anthropic. Experts say it is an opportunity for the social media giant to build a new business around its heavy investment in AI infrastructure. Senate efforts to pass a landmark cryptocurrency bill have hit a snag. Bloomberg's Amy Morris reports from Washington.
8: Democratic negotiators have indicated they don't yet support the latest GOP framework of the Clarity Act. Democrats have voiced lingering reservations about the GOP's latest negotiating stance, signaling challenges for the bill, which Senator Adam Schiff says, quote, needs a lot of improvement, adding that the White House has backtracked on ethics provisions. Lawmakers have a limited time to review the legislation before the Senate goes on recess after August 7th. In Washington, Amy Morris, Bloomberg Radio.
6: Apple is in talks to settle a 2024 lawsuit with the U.S. Justice Department that claims the iPhone maker violated antitrust laws. The DOJ accused Apple of monopolizing the market for high-end smartphones, in part by blocking so-called super apps and discouraging outside messaging solutions. So far, the two sides have exchanged draft settlement materials, but there is no guarantee that they will reach an agreement. SpaceX shares tumbled on Friday, erasing more than $1 trillion in market value from the rocket and artificial intelligence giant's all-time high. On Friday, the stock fell 5.4%, giving the company a market value of $1.63 trillion. The value stood at $2.64 trillion in its third day of trading last month. Global news, 24 hours a day and whenever you want it with Bloomberg News Now. I'm Ed Kalecki.

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2: I'm Barry Ritholtz. You're listening to Masters in Business on Bloomberg Radio. My guest this week is Jason Wenk, founder and CEO of the new custodian Altruist. So given the fact that you got to build a clean sheet custodian, you're not built on this legacy hardware that can't do all these things fast and easy. What's the biggest take up from advisors? Where are they still inefficient? Is it just paperwork and portfolio management? Is it tax? Is it compliance? Is it client service and disbursements? Like, where are the biggest advantages, or is it just the whole thing?
3: Yeah. I mean, so we break this down into like two elements. So, you know, with Altruist, we have our core wealth business. This is like the custody and related software to custody. We started there. It's a super big, hairy build. Like, it just takes a long time, you know, just hundreds of thousands of engineering hours. You know, there's no shortcuts. It's very expensive, time consuming.
2: But was that a BHAG reference?
3: Oh, absolutely. Yeah. Okay. I mean, like, this is like as big and hairy as they get, right? And there's just, again, there's no shortcuts, but that infrastructure is so critical because what it allows you to do if it's done the right way is it allows you to tackle all the other work, right? So, I'll start with this work, right? The custody part, you can open accounts super fast, you know, do all of the automation around onboarding clients. This is great, but you only onboard a client once, you know, ideally. And so if you serve a client for 30 years, the custody part is really a pretty small part of the picture. It was a huge, you know, kind of friction point because it was oftentimes one of the first experiences that a client would have with their advisor. And if it was a bad experience, like,
2: as it often is,
3: yeah, it's usually not fast. Like, you don't have a lot of clarity. Like, hey, when is my transfer going to be done? Like, why did this thing get rejected? Why am I redoing this paperwork? So we solved a lot of the infrastructure. Now with our AI products, Hazel, we're tackling like the rest of the 30 years, right? So maybe there's again, 5% or less of a client relationship that's really connected to the custodian. You know, you're onboarding the client, you're setting up rules around trading and rebalancing and tax management. But a lot of the work really is all of the one-to-one hard to scale work. So you meet a new client, they're a prospect at this point. You need to, you know, uncover a bunch of data that they have. You need to then analyze that, build a financial plan, create a proposal. Once they agree to it, then you do that onboarding. And now you have to serve that client for decades. And there's going to be all of these life events that happen, all of these emotions that kind of these folks will live through with you. So it could be massive changes in, you know, macro conditions. It could be

0: changes to their family, whether it's, death, divorce, new children, etc. I mean, there's so many things that happen. And advisors have to be able to react, ideally be proactive, but react to all these things and make sure your money is aligned at all times. And this is where AI is like incredibly powerful, where you can take a ton of that work that used to be heavily compromised. And, compromise is interesting because every advisor, whether they want to admit it or not, historically has been making compromises for the clients. And so kind of one of two directions, like one compromise is, I want to save the world. I've got a hero complex. I'm going to take every client under the sun. If I do that, the compromise is I can't possibly give the highest level of quality care and service to every client. It's just not possible. You can't earn enough money and revenue from the lower end of your client, client base. The other compromise might be, I am not willing to compromise in the quality and service and attention, but as a result, I can only serve 50 families. And so my minimum is going to have to be $10 million or something like that. Whereas the compromise is I can't actually give my advice to as many people as I'd like to. AI is this great equalizer where we think about all the infrastructure we built on Altruist, and you then layer all of the agents that can do things like gather data for you, build financial plans, build tax plans, help you be incredibly responsive to client emails and questions, to build a level of intelligence across your client base that no human being could ever possibly attain. So it's very easy to have, incredibly precise, and highly personalized, perspective on every unique client that you serve. So these are the things that we're building. I mean, I think in the end, the clearing and custody business will end up becoming very agentic. Like these agents will be the ones who are probably, logging on, if you will, and they'll be performing functions, that today humans have to log in and do. But it's a pretty exciting, time to build.
1: Really interesting. I recall a couple of years ago, and I don't want to put words into anyone's mouth, but it was the CEO of either BlackRock or Vanguard or somebody that size was asked, what keeps you up at night? And the answer was cybersecurity and fraud. How do you make sure, and I totally understand no one wants to wake up one day and $1 billion is missing. How do you integrate that into Altruist? How do you think about the human element, deep fakes and synthetic identity and voice fraud and cloning and all that stuff? What can the modern custodial platforms do that, hey, some of the big guys don't have the integration with technology to engage in this arms race against the bad guys?
0: I mean, I think the biggest reason they'd have paranoia is that if you're working on a 50-year-old tech stack. And we see this with like the latest Anthropic model, these kind of Mythos, connected models where, they sit it on top of some, legacy infrastructure, and they'll find, hundreds of critical vulnerabilities that no human being could have ever identified because the code base is essentially one giant monolithic code base. Like it is just like this huge albatross that these companies have been dealing with for decades. And replatforming is really hard. If you're already big in your scale and you've got tens of trillions of dollars, it is nearly impossible to replatform and go from, physical mainframe based technology into a cloud based infrastructure using, smaller, more manageable microservices. So yeah, it's a huge risk. If I was running a giant old bank or brokerage, I would have the same probably primary paranoia. If you're building today, the best defense is oftentimes a strong offense. So why not just build, again, in first principles, a bunch of protocols to make it much harder for bad actors to even get in the door? And this is like overstating the obvious, but just having like modern multi-factor authentication and requirement of security keys, even eliminating some of the highest risk, like, for example, like phone calls are a lot easier to dupe, ironically, right, than is a properly built multi-factor authentication program. So, I think there's a lot that will change. We don't rest on like the fact that, we're a tech company, therefore we're impenetrable. Like, of course, we get we have bad actors trying to come after our clients all the time. And I think that if you're not building especially AI that can help identify other AI and other bad actors, you're in a bit of a quandary. And it's really hard to do that if your core platform, again, has tens of millions of lines of code written in languages that, you know, honestly, nobody uses and hasn't used for decades, that is a major problem with financial services.
1: So you've raised a decent amount of venture capital money. I want to say the 2025 Series F gave you just under $2 billion valuation. I think I'm in the Series F, E, I don't remember.
0: Yeah, correct.
1: Last year. Discuss the need for capital to build out. And we're not talking about the hyperscalers that are spending, you know, ungodly amounts of hundreds of billions of dollars. This is just a nice little startup that's taken on a couple of big entrenched companies and working off a clean sheet. What has the capital spend been like on the technology side?
0: Yeah, so we've raised a little over $600 million in capital over the last 7 years. I don't think we'll need any additional capital going forward. Like, we still have a lot of cash on balance sheet.
1: You're cash flow positive now. You're actually
0: – our broker-dealer's been profitable for about 3 years.
1: Profitable. I wasn't even talking profitable. I'm just like at least holding your head above.
0: Yeah. Well, look, in our industry, every broker-dealer's financial records are public. So,
1: right.
0: You know, you can go look up our balance sheet. It's not hard to find, you know. We still use cash on balance sheet for R&D investments to keep building, you know, more tools. But you can imagine if we backed off from, you know, our aggressive building of products and features, yeah, it wouldn't be a hard business to run standalone for decades. There's a serious cost to start a custodian. So beyond the cost of building all of the technology, there's also the regulatory requirements and the capital requirements. So when you run a brokerage business, every time you add a new client, a new dollar to your platform, you have to have reserve capital on your broker dealer. And so there's no shortcut. Like, this is something where I tell people every now and again, they'll ask me like, hey, you know, what would it take for someone to compete? And I say, well, it'll take about 5 years and at least $250 million just to have a shot, just to have any shot in the dark of making it. That assumes, of course, you do it right and what you build is somehow substantially better than anything else in the market. And you can get enough clients to run it on. But just to give yourself a shot, it's like, again, non-trivial. And I, just to pick up, because you made a comment about these sort of hyperscalers building these foundation models. I'm not so sure that when we look back in 20 years and say, okay, well, or maybe 30 years, 40 years, 50 years, but some amount of time in the future, we look back at what were the most impactful companies that made the biggest difference on society. I'm not so sure those are the ones that we'll be talking about.
1: Really?
0: I think it'll be businesses like Altruist that we'll be talking about and going, wow, like they have managed to unlock trillions of dollars for consumers. And that is not something that any of us can be convinced is possible with foundation models yet. At this point, all they are money guzzling machines that have yet to figure out how to turn, you know, sort of inference into profits. In other words, their costs are higher than what they're reselling their products and services for. I'm as big a fan and believer and user of AI products as anybody. But when we really start measuring impact, like what changes the world, that's very possible, but there's nothing proven about it. What we're doing is very proven. Like, you can very objectively say, if we give every single client, I don't know, 1% back in economic advantage, and you scale that across trillions of dollars for decades, you can start measuring your impact in hundreds of billions of dollars. That's, to me, more than like a small startup. Like, that's incredibly ambitious, but it's like incredibly good for humanity. I hope more people do this type of stuff.
1: Thank you, Jason, for being so generous with your time. We have been speaking with Jason Wenk. He is founder and CEO of fast-rising custodian Altruist. If you enjoy this conversation, well, check out any of the previous 648 we've done over the past 12 years. You can find those at iTunes, Spotify, Bloomberg, YouTube, wherever you get your favorite podcasts. I would be remiss if I didn't thank the crack team that helps put these conversations together. Each week, Alexis Noriega is my video producer. Anna Luke is my podcast producer. Sean Russo is my head of research. I'm Barry Ritholtz. 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
2: From ABC News, I'm Dave Packer. U.S. Central Command announcing this evening that the U.S. launched another round of strikes against Iran. CENTCOM calls it swift punishment.
3: New American casualties in the war in Iran. CENTCOM saying two American service members have been killed and another is missing after Iran launched a drone and missile attack in Jordan. Video circulating online appears to show multiple projectiles raining down from the night sky. Several appearing to hit the Mufawak Salty Air Base in Jordan, which houses U.S. personnel. Four injured service members were evacuated to Jordanian hospitals and later released. Several others suffered minor injuries and have returned to duty.
2: ABC's Marcus Moore. A national day of action over recent shootings involving ICE agents in Texas and Maine. ABC's Tom George at the rally today in downtown Raleigh, North Carolina.
4: These are demonstrations that are happening around the country, not just here in Raleigh, in response to those latest shootings by ICE, one in Texas and one in Maine. Now, this is something that we have heard about multiple times, concerns about how ICE has conducted itself during the Trump administration so far.
2: New warnings about the parasitic illness now linked to shredded iceberg lettuce. ABC's Ike Ajachi.
5: That shredded iceberg lettuce recall went out to 27 states, from Connecticut to Texas to Wisconsin. The full recall covers roughly three dozen items: bagged iceberg salads, shredded and chopped lettuce, and lettuce romaine blends sold to restaurants and stores with use-by dates running into early August. The company is telling anyone who has it, throw it out.
2: And now the FDA reporting that a sample of shredded iceberg lettuce supplied by Taylor Farms, which was not part of the current recall, has tested positive for the parasite. Danger, severe weather, storms, flash flooding in the Northeast. Those storms also disrupting air travel with more than 1,000 flights canceled, but it could bring some relief to those suffocating from that smoke from Canadian wildfires. 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
6: Cold front across the region overnight, bringing an end to the showers and thunderstorms. Skies remain partly to mostly cloudy for the balance of the night. Temperatures will drop into the lower to middle 70s. High pressure builds in for Sunday. Skies will become partly to mostly sunny. Humidity levels will drop. Could see a little smoke or haze from the wildfires drifting back in. Highs in the middle to upper 80s. Clear to partly cloudy, hazy Sunday night. Low in the middle to upper 60s. Mix of sun and clouds, still a little hazy Monday. Slight chance for a late day shower. A thunderstorm, high in the middle 80s. Shower or thunderstorm Monday night, becoming more humid as a warm front moves through. Lows only drop to 70 to 75. Cloudy, breezy, showers and thunderstorms likely Tuesday. Some of them could be strong in the afternoon. High 85 to 90. I'm Scott Kaplan, and that's your Bloomberg three-day forecast. 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
2: President Trump is focusing on election integrity with nearly 100 days left before voters head to the polls for the midterms. And he won a temporary victory in efforts to restrict voting by mail.
7: A three-judge appeals court panel in D.C. pausing a lower court order that blocked the Postal Service from moving forward with plans to only deliver mail-in ballots to approved voters on lists submitted by states. But that rule still held up in federal court in Massachusetts.
2: ABC's Stephen Portnoy in Washington. Texas Governor Greg Abbott issuing a major disaster declaration after days of rain and deadly flash flooding. Cleanup now underway.
8: Texas Hill Country getting hit yet again. You may remember the devastating flooding in Kerrville last year around July 4th. It killed more than 100 people, including more than a dozen children from Camp Mystic. The governor saying that incident made them more prepared this time around. And now that cleanup begins, officials warning residents to be cautious. The rain has moved out, but the flood threat remains.
2: ABC's Jacqueline Lee. And millions will be watching to see if European champions Spain and its 19-year-old phenom Lamine Yamal can knock off defending champion Argentina and soccer icon Lionel Messi in the final. Ticket prices for tomorrow's match are sky high, with resale tickets starting at $8,900, putting it on track to the most expensive sporting event ever. And for the first time, the final will have a halftime show featuring some of the biggest names in music, Shakira, Madonna, BTS, and more. Dave Packer, ABC News.
9: And I'm Ed Kalenge in the Bloomberg Newsroom. Here are some of the stories we're watching. Apple and the U.S. Justice Department are in early talks about settling a 2024 antitrust case. We get more from Bloomberg's Charlie Pellett.
10: Sources tell Bloomberg the discussions are active. However, there is no guarantee that the two sides will reach an agreement. They say the iPhone maker has made multiple offers this year to the Justice Department to bring the case to a close. Meanwhile, Friday, Apple briefly topped NVIDIA to become the world's most valuable company, but NVIDIA regained the crown by the closing bell, ending just ahead of Apple in terms of market cap. Apple shares are now at a 52-week high and just below a record in New York. Charlie Pellett, Bloomberg Radio.
9: Mexico's top diplomat says its trade pact with the U.S. and Canada should be completed later this year. Bloomberg's Monica Ricks has details.
11: Mexico's ambassador to Washington, Roberto Lazzari, says the U.S., Mexico, and Canada need to accelerate trade talks to give investors more certainty and preserve the region's competitive advantages.
12: The baseline for us is that we have a 10-year agreement.
11: But he tells Bloomberg any delay could amount to an economic hit.
12: Every moment that we're losing, I think we're losing competitiveness, market share, and investment. So it's in the best interest of all the three of us to get to a position of resolution soon.
11: The USMCA covers roughly $2 trillion in trade, and without any major changes or exits, could remain in place till 2036. Monica Ricks, Bloomberg Radio.
9: Rising living costs are making it tougher to save for retirement. That's the finding of three reports out this week. Bloomberg's Nathan Hager has the details.
13: A survey from NFP finds 46% of working adults are deprioritizing or just not saving because they got to take care of housing, car payments, or health care first. 27% of respondents to a Schroeder survey say they've cut back or even borrowed from workplace retirement accounts to take care of loans or other emergency payments. And a Thrivent survey shows almost 2 in 3 non-retirees are focused on their current personal finances rather than retirement. Nathan Hager, Bloomberg Radio.
9: SpaceX shares tumbled Friday, erasing more than $1 trillion in market value from the rocket and artificial intelligence giant's all-time high. The stock fell 5.4%, giving the company a market value of $1.63 trillion. The value stood at $2.64 trillion in its third day of trading last month. Global news, 24 hours a day, and whatever you want it with Bloomberg News Now. I'm Ed Kalegi. 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
25: This is the Bloomberg Business of Sports, where we explore the big money issues in the world of sports. I'm Mike Labar.
26: I'm Vanessa Perdomo Maglio.
27: And I'm Randall Williams.
25: The World Cup final is set, but you know what that means. It means the World Cup is about to come to an end.
26: I'm not prepared, and I will not get over it anytime soon. But this is going to be a great final between Spain and Argentina.
28: Coming up today, we will talk about the World Cup with Sports Business Journal senior reporter Joe Lemire on his takeaway from attending matches, as well as check in with Olympic cross-country skier Jesse Diggins, who's being honored at the Time 100 Sports Gala.
25: And all that is straight ahead, but first, let's run through the biggest headlines. We followed through the tournament. Well, it's over. Well, it will be over.
26: It's almost over.
25: Almost over.
26: Tragic.
25: Let's put it that way. And I'm just wondering how many VIPs will attend the Sunday matchup at MetLife Stadium between Spain and Argentina.
26: It's a really good question, Michael. I feel like there's definitely going to be a lot. President Trump is scheduled to attend.
29: Yes.
26: He will be there, which will make our jobs really hard on Sunday, getting into and out of the stadium. I think that what we'll see on Sunday is a lot of VIPs. Obviously, there are also the halftime show. That's Justin Bieber, Madonna, Shakira.
29: And BTS.
26: And BTS.
29: With, so, don't forget, you cannot forget Sesame Street.
26: Sesame Street.
25: Yeah, buddy.
2: I think what I'm interested to see is if the number of stars is on the level of Game 3 at Madison Square Garden between the Knicks and the Spurs. Like, I think it's a good comparison because you have the young prodigy in Lamine Yamal and the old GOAT that is Lionel Messi. So it'll be interesting.
26: I think that, you know, what the interesting thing there in that comparison is MSG for Game 3 was like, how do you get these tickets? How, you know, how can we be seen courtside, all of that? And because that doesn't really exist in soccer, the courtside and the being seen aspect of it, I'm not sure it's going to be as celebrity row.
2: Well, I might disagree with you there. And
26: really?
2: The reason for that is because FIFA does have, you know, the celebrities give out the ball and sometimes they stay for the game, other times they go. And they it often feels like there's an they are obligated to show the celebrities in the suites.
26: Yeah.
2: And I think that with the halftime show, with this being the biggest final lever that FIFA's trying to make it, I do wonder if they will incentivize people to come out.
26: We will check in on that next week.
2: Maybe I'll bring my binoculars.
25: I want to ask, though, because there's been a lot of talk about the hydration breaks in this tournament. I mean, yes, it's important because it's hot as blazes out there.
26: Mm-hmm.
25: But at the same time, too, I know a lot of the purists are like, what is this? But I'm going to ask this question, and this is from a novice. What's the difference between that and a TV break when you're watching a professional NFL game?
26: Well, the difference is there's actually quarters in the NFL, and the soccer is not. Soccer's not supposed to be quarters. And the interesting thing with the hydration breaks is it's not a completely new thing in global soccer. I was at the Gotham Spirit match this week that was held at Citi Field, and there were hydration breaks there because it was 98 degrees outside with like 85% humidity, and because there was wildfires happening around the area, so the air quality wasn't good. So when you have these sorts of circumstances where players actually need to breathe and they need help with that and the conditions aren't great, then hydration breaks make sense. They've been done before, but it's not something that soccer purists are going to want constantly in the sport. But they made $500 million from the hydration break. So it's hard to argue that it's not something that's going to stick around.
2: What's fascinating about the hydration breaks is the fact that there weren't a lot of controversy after the hydration breaks. What I mean by that is that I heard Kylian Mbappe, and I'm going to paraphrase his quote here, where he said they asked him about hydration breaks, and he says, like, I don't know, don't ask me. If we come out and we're dominating and then a team, you know, comes out in the second half of the hydration break and they dominate, then we're going to hate it. But if we turn it on, then we're going to love it. And I do think that there hasn't been a hydration break that we've seen the momentum swing super far that I remember just yet. I mean, of course, we had the Argentina-Egypt game, but I don't think that that was from a hydration break. I think it was just more so that Argentina was down 2-0 to Egypt and they had to come back. I haven't seen one yet where it's like, wow, whatever was said in that hydration break changed the scope of the game. I think when that happens at an international tournament, that, and we could see it at the final, but when that happens, I think that it will be put under the microscope a little bit more than it already is.
26: I think that's interesting, and I think that is true in the terms of, like, did it the other team swing things around? No, but it did stop a lot of teams' momentum.
2: Right.
26: It stopped a lot. I can very clearly remember England versus the DR Congo. DR Congo was putting it on them. England was on, you know, on the defense a lot. And DR Congo had all of this momentum that got fully stopped by the hydration break. It didn't mean England came out strong.
2: Right.
26: You're right, but it put the brakes on.
2: Yeah, it allows you to gather yourself.
26: Yeah.
2: And I think that it does serve as a momentum stop. But and if you're a team, of course you hate that. At the same time, intensity is sort of intensity. And I think that we saw it in the match between Argentina and England, where that was probably the most physical match. And it didn't matter about the hydration break. Like it felt like they wanted to fight regardless.
25: Did somebody slap somebody in that game?
26: Jude Bellingham hit an Argentina player after the game was over, which also I have seen reports that
2: he pushed him.
26: He pushed him in the back of the head, which I have seen reports that he could potentially face some sort of penalty for that because, I mean, it is unsportsmanlike.
25: And Randall, something else is coming up that you were talking about.
2: Yeah, Fanatics Fest is taking over in New York in the Javits Center. And, I mean, Fanatics gathers a cluster of stars like no company I have ever seen. A tremendous amount of talent as well. Fanatics just brings out the biggest athletes and celebrities, and they're going to be doing that all weekend long.
26: It is unbelievable how big this has gotten in only like 3 years. And I think it's now it's going to become one of the just the biggest things on every sports calendar, I think, going forward.
2: I mean, from a numbers perspective, year one had 65,000, year two had 130,000 people, and year three is expected to do more than both combined at 200,000 people. And I think it's just a testament to Fanatics. Like, there's a lot that people can say about them in terms of the product. Like, when you get a product that maybe the logo is bad or you don't like the quality of it, it hasn't stopped their business. They still are partnered with athletes, celebrities, sports teams, and leagues who see their value. And then you throw an event like this and you think of everything that is going on in the midst of this week and what's going to happen after. You, of course, have the World Cup. That's unique to this year. But you also have Yankees Dodgers. You also have a WWE match at Madison Square Garden. And so then you place Fanatics Fest right in the middle of that, and you give these superstars a reason to come to New York and celebrate with fans who evidently are only going to shower love.
26: Which I actually had spoken with someone about it and about scheduling for the MLB, and they said that they worked with the MLB to make sure Yankees, Dodgers, and the Mets were all in the New York market during this week so that they could all make an appearance.
2: It's
26: wow. Which is just shows the scope and power of Fanatics.
2: The leagues have a vested interest in being around this event, because if you are not there, then it's like, why aren't you there? There's very few people who say no to Fanatics Fest. Like, you think about the list of stars that are going to be there: LeBron James, Tom Brady, Kevin Durant, Serena Williams, and many, many more. The only person that is missing from that is Michael Jordan. And he has so many different names: MJ, Black Cat, GOAT, that he can afford to make a decision like this and be like, I'm good on it this
25: year. He'd probably be at a NASCAR track anyways.
2: Exactly.
25: He owns a car. So
2: exactly.
25: Speaking of the New York Yankees, the Yankees said to be in talks for $3 billion in Apollo financing. You talk about a splash to get into sports.
2: It's a lot of money. And we did not report, you know, what the percentage of the stake is going to be. But with that much money, and I believe Sportico followed us after and said between $2 to $3 billion, but we went with the $3 billion number. That valuation is going to be absolutely huge. And a good portion of this money, of course, is going to go towards debt, and Apollo will get a piece of the Yankees back. But I mean, we don't see signature franchises often stakes come up for sale. And the fact that they're doing private equity means that there's probably some debt that they'd like to get rid of. And Apollo is, and I imagine that Apollo was not the only private equity firm that raised their hand to say, well, we'd like to partner with the Yankees. So good on Apollo for getting arguably the most famous sports brand in the world.
26: Yeah, I think it's really interesting, especially in this era of private equity coming into sports. It's one of the only ones we're seeing. I know they're not the only ones getting, you know, debt relief, but one of the only ones we're seeing that's not helping finance a stadium or anything like that.
2: Absolutely. And I'd also say that they are one of the only signature sports teams that has welcomed in private equity. The Los Angeles Rams have not. The Dallas Cowboys have not. The Los Angeles Lakers have not. But so many of the biggest brands in the world are like, no, we're good. And the reason for that is because they truly don't need it. They make so much money on the day to day that they're like, private equity, it's an option, but we're good. And I think the Yankees doing this, maybe it helps their cap table. Maybe it allows them to spend a little bit more. But this is a big win for Apollo.
26: It is going to be interesting to see how that deal continues to come together. Randall, we know you're going to stay close on it. But coming up, we're going to continue our conversation on, of course, the World Cup with Sports Business Journal senior reporter Joe Lemire.
25: That is straight ahead on the Bloomberg Business of Sports. 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
13: With the Bloomberg Small Business Report, I'm Nathan Hager. It used to be a last resort for customers to ask their credit card company for a refund to dispute a transaction. But with so many purchases happening online, chargebacks have become a go-to, and small businesses are getting caught in the middle. Here's Bloomberg Businessweek senior writer Amanda Mull.
3: A lot of, line items on statements are from, a parent company or a processing company or something like that. And you may look at that and go, I didn't buy anything from them.
13: Which means customers are often disputing purchases they meant to make. But Mull says chargeback requests are growing faster now than credit card purchases themselves, to the point that card companies might not even investigate small ticket disputes. For small business owners, that means they give up a refund plus a fee to the card company for dealing with the chargeback.
3: That really adds up over time, and becomes like a really difficult element in your

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1: This is the Bloomberg Business of Sports, where we explore the big money issues. I'm not talking about that little coin stuff. I'm talking some big old money issues in the world of sports. I'm Mike LaBarre.
2: I'm Vanessa Perdomo-Maglione.
3: And I'm Randall Williams.
1: Now to continue the conversation on the World Cup and to discuss FIFA, if they can classify this tournament as a success, we are joined by Joe Lemire, senior reporter for Sports Business Journal. Joe, welcome to the Bloomberg Business of Sports. This thing is winding down, the World Cup. I'm going to miss this.
4: It's been a remarkable ride. Certainly the competition on the pitch has stolen the show, but there's been a whole lot of activity around it, kind of consuming just about all facets of life, especially in this New York region.
2: It has been a summer like no other in the region, like you had mentioned. Joe, when all is said and done, after you know the finals played, after everything settles down, do you think this will be categorized as a successful World Cup?
4: Absolutely a successful World Cup. I feel like there will be a few things kind of left on the table. I'm not sure we're going to see the same surge in interest that perhaps some people in North America wanted to see. I think the overall ticket prices have kept a lot of folks from being able to like bring families to events. But certainly on the business side, it's been an unqualified success, because even if the tickets might have been a little too expensive for families, they've still been incredibly well attended. I mean, we're talking only maybe a handful of seats have gone unused in pretty much any venue this entire month. It's been a remarkable commercial success. The hydration breaks, which are certainly polarizing among purists, are something that I doubt will ever go away, given the ad inventory that they've brought along. The hospitality and event space and activations around, I think, are an American creation that I think we're going to start seeing in far more World Cups going forward as well.
2: Wow. Wait, so hold on. You're saying hydration breaks will stay in basically in the World Cup, here. So throughout, the history of time. So basically soccer is going to become a quarters sport.
4: I will say that I caveat that without having any inside info, but I think the way that has gone, I would be surprised if FIFA doesn't find a way for them to remain.
3: And so one of the things you just mentioned was about how
4: they've brought along the hospitality and event space and activations around, I think, are an American creation that I think we're going to start seeing in far more World Cups going forward as well.
2: Wow. Wait, so hold on. You're saying hydration breaks will stay in basically in the World Cup, here. So throughout, the history of time. So basically soccer is going to become a quarters sport.
4: I will say that I caveat that without having any inside info, right. But I think the way that has gone, I would be surprised if FIFA doesn't find a way for them to remain.
3: And so one of the things you just mentioned was about how the impact after the World Cup ends, the interest in soccer might not be there. And I do wonder, what do you think would have been a better outcome for this tournament? Would it have been if the U.S. defeated Belgium despite the controversy? Or was it better that the U.S. was defeated because of Trump's meddling in allowing, convincing FIFA to allow Flo Balogun to play?
4: That's a hard question to answer. I'm sorry. That purely from the soccer side of things, beating Bosnia and winning that round of 32 knockout game was sort of the table stakes that U.S. soccer needed to have. They met the minimum. I think beating Belgium, beating a European power, would have been that real shot in the arm that maybe helped with the surge in interest a bit more. Certainly the TV ratings were there. I do think soccer is going to grow some. I just don't know if this is the transformational moment. It's hard to compare to 94 because the bar was so low, and that led to the creation of Major League Soccer. That was this watershed moment for the sport in this country. And I don't know if we're going to have another huge inflection point of acceleration, but it will continue to grow, although it's quite clear that it's one of the most massively participated youth sports already. So it's not like it needs to you know, start afresh the way perhaps it did in 94. But, you know, it maybe won't reach the high end of the expectations.
1: We're talking with Joe Lemire, Sports Business Journal soccer reporter. And I want your thoughts because FIFA head Gianni Infantino, he wants to make it, let's make it 64 teams. The more the better. I'm wondering, is that going to help or hurt the sport?
4: I think we saw already that the group stage matches were watered down a bit in this 48 team, you know, edition. I think 64, as much as I don't think we need to expand the tournament, it does make the math a little cleaner. Whereas right now, so many of the third place group stage teams still got through that those matches meant a lot less. When you have 64 and it's just going to be the top two getting through, maybe that helps incentivize teams to try to win more instead of just settle for the gentleman's draw. And, you know, FIFA has said that so much of this revenue does go back to our feeding grassroots. And so if that's the case and this helps elevate the sport globally, maybe it can work. I think we've seen the success of this three-country hosting, and we've already got that, you know, even more countries, actually, for the next tournament between a handful of matches in South America and then the rest in Europe. I think as long as you have the space to accommodate that many teams, you know, maybe 64 is actually going to be better than 48. You know, I personally probably would have kept it at 32, but that's a different story.
3: This does sort of feel like the March Madness effect where, and see, like, how many teams can we bring in? And we've seen less Cinderella stories in March Madness. But, you know, we saw Cape Verde captured the hearts of many soccer fans around the globe. But ultimately, you know, when you play against a Titan and they had a monumental effort, they lost. And I wonder from your perspective, is it good to have so many nations involved, even if they don't get to the round of 16 or advance farther? Is that a win for FIFA to have smaller nations if it means that, you know, the Titans are still going to emerge like they did in this tournament?
4: Yeah, the March Madness analogy, I think, is pretty perfect. I mean, I think mid-major basketball conferences are still pleased that their schools get in and have a high profile win or two. And even if it is in this case, maybe Cape Verde getting, you know, pulling that epic draw against Spain and holding on against so long against Argentina. I do think those Cinderella stories are meaningful, even if they don't, you know, reach the, you know, the deep rounds of the tournament. And then hopefully that does elevate the sport in other areas where maybe it hasn't gone there already.
2: I still think that when Cape Verde scored that second goal against Argentina was one of the greatest moments of the tournament.
3: Goal of the tournament.
2: It was amazing.
4: Yeah, absolutely.
2: Joe, you also, you know, have written about and you've been to, me, you and Randall have all been to games at MetLife. I was really hesitant before going there. I was really scared. I was scared of how it was going to go. But it wasn't as bad as I thought. Tell me, like, you know, what you thought about the logistics and how it actually was handled as opposed to all the talk that happened beforehand.
4: Yeah, I went in with great trepidation, particularly before that very first match, that Brazil-Morocco, the first group stage, wanting to experience it like most people would. I took the infamous New Jersey Transit ride. That made sure to clear that with my bosses that I'd be reimbursed on the $98 before actually buying the ticket. Mm-hmm. But perhaps so many people got scared off by the price tag that it was exceedingly efficient. It was remarkable how many blocks were closed off in Manhattan to accommodate for security and to get everybody through. I don't know how many other people had their lives interrupted because maybe they couldn't get the train they normally would have or get to the place they wanted to. But for those actually going to the tournament, that train logistics worked out really quite well. I know a few people who ended up getting put on a bus instead of a train, and they didn't have quite as positive of an experience. And then the second match I went there, I will say I had a press parking pass, and then I got treated like a VIP. But that's a very different story altogether. I think MetLife has worked out all right. I do think the final has the benefit of being on a Sunday when you don't have to worry about rush hour traffic and the normal commutes. But given how many VVIPs there will be there, it will certainly be a whole lot of gridlock.
3: So let's look ahead, just based on how this tournament has gone. The next time the Men's World Cup takes place will be in 2030. That'll be hosted by Spain, Portugal, and I believe Morocco. In 2034, it'll be in Saudi Arabia. But there is an open slot in 2038. And I wonder, just based on your reporting, based on what you're hearing, how has FIFA enjoyed the U.S.? I mean, we've seen fans come in and talk about food and Buc-ee's and different places that they've enjoyed in the U.S. What's FIFA's perspective on bringing the tournament back here?
4: The second match I went to at MetLife was one of the knockout matches when France beat Sweden. And I know some FIFA people there wanted to make sure they highlighted to me and to the rest of the media that that was the match where they eclipsed 5 million fans attending.
3: They spoke to me about it as well.
4: Yes, I didn't think it was a very quiet message. I think it was pretty well distributed. And I think they are in love with those numbers. I think the attendance has been great. The stadiums here are, in a class of their own in terms of certain amenities and how much hospitality and premium spaces there are. I was at the semifinal in Dallas the other day, and that was certainly another great atmosphere. I mean, there's so many rings of luxury suites there. I think FIFA would love to bring it back as much as they can. Whether 2038 might be seen as too soon, because there are lots of other, historic markets in other countries that can do a nice job, hosting it. But if you do start thinking about, hey, 64 teams, that's going to really winnow the funnel in terms of how many countries and host markets can really sustain that type of inventory of matches and stadiums. And so I'm sure FIFA will make sure it gets back to the U.S., in my lifetime at least.
1: You know who's happy with the final with Spain and Argentina?
2: FIFA.
1: But the sports betting books, because the so-called favorites for the semis were supposed to be France and England, and both of those guys got knocked out. And according to Bloomberg Intelligence, the books like that because they get to clean up, because a lot of people put a lot of money on the France England ticket. I want your thoughts about that, Joe, and what do you think about that?
4: Well, I think FIFA was thrilled that the top four ranked teams were the final four standing. I think the first line I saw yesterday had Spain as a pretty significant favorite over Argentina. I think the most likely outcome, given how Spain just throttled France's vaunted attack, is I would bet the under. But then again, you don't really want to bet the under against Leo Messi either. So it will be interesting to see how some of those other lines, play out on Sunday. But Spain looks fierce. One goal allowed in the whole tournament is hard to get beat that way.
3: That was senior reporter for the Sports Business Journal, Joe Lemire.
2: Up next, we'll be joined by four-time Olympian and gold medalist Jesse Diggins.
1: That is straight ahead on the Bloomberg Business of Sports. I'm Michael Barr with Vanessa Perdomo-Maglione and Randall Williams. You are listening. Man, don't even need a contraction here. Not your. 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
7: ABC News, I'm Dave Packer. U.S. Central Command announcing this evening that the U.S. launched another round of strikes against Iran. CENTCOM calls it swift punishment after an Iranian attack on Jordan killed two U.S. service members and left a third missing. A national day of action over recent shootings involving ICE agents in Texas and Maine. ABC's Tom George at the rally today in downtown Raleigh, North Carolina.
8: These are demonstrations that are happening around the country, not just here in Raleigh, in response to those latest shootings by ICE, one in Texas and one in Maine. Now, this is something that we have heard about multiple times, concerns about how ICE has conducted itself during the Trump administration so far.
7: Dangerous severe storms and flash flooding in the Northeast, those storms disrupting air travel, more than 1,000 flights canceled. Influencer brothers Andrew and Tristan Tate arrested today in Miami as British authorities seek their extradition on rape and sex trafficking charges. This is ABC News.
9: And I'm Ed Kalenge in the Bloomberg Newsroom. Here are some of the stories we're watching. A losing week for the S&P 500 index, with chip stocks moving into a bear market. We get the story from Bloomberg's Charlie Pellett.
10: The SOX, the Philadelphia Stock Exchange Semiconductor Index, is now down 20% from a recent high, and that meets the definition of a bear market. Stocks finished the week lower. Semis dipped following the reveal of an AI model from a Chinese startup. The S&P 500 index was down 1.5% on the week, snapping two straight weeks of gains. The Dow fell for a second week, down 0.9%. NASDAQ this week down 2.9%. In New York, Charlie Pellett, Bloomberg Radio.
9: Meta is in early talks to lease computing power from its data centers to Anthropic. Experts say it is an opportunity for the social media giant to build a new business around its heavy investment in AI infrastructure. Senate efforts to pass a landmark cryptocurrency bill have hit a snag. Bloomberg's Amy Morris reports from Washington.
11: Democratic negotiators have indicated they don't yet support the latest GOP framework of the Clarity Act. Democrats have voiced lingering reservations about the GOP's latest negotiating stance, signaling challenges for the bill, which Senator Adam Schiff says, quote, needs a lot of improvement, adding that the White House has backtracked on ethics provisions. Lawmakers have a limited time to review the legislation before the Senate goes on recess after August 7th. In Washington, Amy Morris, Bloomberg Radio.
9: Apple is in talks to settle a 2024 lawsuit with the U.S. Justice Department that claims the iPhone maker violated antitrust laws. The DOJ accused Apple of monopolizing the market for high-end smartphones, in part by blocking so-called super apps and discouraging outside messaging solutions. So far, the two sides have exchanged draft settlement materials, but there is no guarantee that they will reach an agreement. SpaceX shares tumbled on Friday, erasing more than $1 trillion in market value from the rocket and artificial intelligence giant's all-time high. On Friday, the stock fell 5.4%, giving the company a market value of $1.63 trillion. The value stood at $2.64 trillion in its third day of trading last month. Global news, 24 hours a day and whenever you want it with Bloomberg News Now. I'm Ed Kalenge.

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2: Thanks for joining us on the Bloomberg Business of Sports, where we explore the big money issues in the world of sports. I'm Michael Barr.
3: I'm Vanessa Perdomo-Maglione.
4: And I'm Randall Williams.
2: With World Cup winding down, this will essentially end the year of international competition that started with the 2026 Milano Cortina Winter Olympics all the way back in February.
3: It's been one of the best years of international competition with the Olympics, with the World Baseball Classic, and with the World Cup. These tournaments showcase how sports can bring the world together in competition, but also in unity, because it's special to see someone compete for their national team.
5: To give us some insight on how it feels to represent your country, we are joined in the studio now by four-time Olympic cross-country skier, Jesse Diggins.
2: Jesse, welcome to the Bloomberg Business of Sports. Now, I have to tell you, I did it one time, cross-country skiing, one time, and boy, were my arms tired. And they really were. That is very tough to do because, I mean, you're constantly going, and you've won numerous gold medals in this.
6: Oh, well, first of all, thank you so much. And second of all, are you hooked? Are you going to come back? Are you going to try it again?
2: Unfortunately, that was 40 years ago. When
3: whoa.
2: I did that.
6: So it's time for another try. That's what I'm hearing. It's time to come and try it again.
2: There were too many visits to Pizza Hut in between those times.
4: Gold medal Michael Barr. Yeah.
2: But really, that is extremely tough to do.
6: Oh, thank you. I love the sport because it is so challenging. It is so humbling. And that's what I love about it is that you're never going to have a race where you feel like, oh, I nailed it. You know, you're always chasing that feeling of trying to get a little bit better every single day at what you do. And the sport's constantly evolving. And even if you come back to the same venue at the same time of year, like, for example, our World Cup season opens in Ruka, Finland. So we're like way up north, like Arctic Circle area. Eating reindeer, like the whole situation.
4: You just say eating reindeer?
6: Yeah, that part broke my heart a little bit. But
4: they're not happy with
6: no, you. It's not good.
2: Rudolph, close your ears, baby.
6: Yeah, I know. It's terrible. But we're there every single year, and every time you race there, it's a completely different experience because the snow is different and the weather is different. So the conditions are different. And so the course race is different. And so It's constantly evolving and changing, and so you have to adapt as well, and I love that about it.
3: Yeah, that's so interesting, you know, having to adapt like that. You said, like, even though it's the same thing, having to adapt every time. I want to get into, you know, what you're here in New York for. You're joining us live in the studio, which is great, and we love that. You are being honored at the Time 100 Sports Gala. Congratulations. That's an amazing feat, but it's because of because of what you're able to do for the sport. What does it mean to be recognized in that way?
6: It's a huge honor. It's very exciting. This, you know, we've always been one of the smaller sports in the U.S. And, you know, over in Scandinavia, it's very different situation. But it's just so cool for me to get to be here as part of this sport that I love so much. And I love the idea of getting to grow the sport and getting more families out on skis and more kids out there experiencing it. And, you know, I feel like even though I'm the one who gets to be here, I'm here representing my whole team and all the people behind the scenes who made it possible. Because, you know, we're always standing on the shoulders of the people who came before us. And I got to the point that I did because generations of skiers went out there and, like, quite literally laid the tracks for us. And I just,

0: feel so honored to be here. And so I hope that I can represent my community well.
1: This past year at the Winter Olympics was your last time competing. And I wonder, did you know that going into it? Or was there some hope in your mind that maybe you had one more in you 4 years from now?
0: Oh, no, I knew going in. No, I can be very honest about that. I knew, look, I feel so incredibly fortunate to have gotten to do this for so long. And it takes a whole village, right? Like, it takes so many people and such commitment and sacrifice from my partner, my family, my club, my sponsors, like Toyota. I mean, I literally ran out of, you should have seen the back of my car. I had like six different pairs of roller skis, sunscreen, the whole thing. Like, I based my whole operation
2: a roller ski?
0: Oh, yeah. That's how we cross train. It's, you're going to love this. Two wheels. So it's picture like a roller blade, but quite a bit longer and no brakes. No brakes. And you have poles with special tips that stick in the asphalt. So you go down the road. And so if you imagine the motion of cross-country skiing, it mimics those muscles pretty much exactly. Very slightly different technique because there's a ratchet on the wheel, so it would only roll forward. So you can mimic that sensation of kicking your ski. But yeah, the no brakes thing.
1: You know, in New York, you would quit. You would fit right in. I think if you were just going down the street, someone would just be like, oh, well, that's different. And they would keep on pushing.
0: You know, I have heard that people do roller ski in Central Park. I have not seen it. I haven't done it. I'm not brave enough to do it, honestly, because a lot of the time cars don't know what you are or what, you know, like,
3: or they don't care
0: But like, you recognize, like, okay, that's a bike. They have brakes. They see me. We got to share the road. That's a runner. You know, you recognize different people doing different activities, and people see a cross-country skier and they're like, I don't know what you are. And so I have friends who have literally had someone roll down the window and throw a cheeseburger at them.
1: What?
0: I think he picked it up and ate it.
3: Actually. Well, all right. that sounds like a man would do that. So these are other like teammates of yours they live in New York and they've done this training here, or it's just
0: I've heard of just people who I don't know roller skiing in New York, but most of my teammates were all based in club systems across the country. And so, like, I would train out of Stratton, Vermont, where it's very quiet in the summer. There isn't a lot of traffic. It's a very safe place. And the whole community really gets behind. It's like this beautiful, like, tucked away little jewel in the Green Mountains of Vermont where, you know, you roller skiing and people will give you the, like, friendly honk and, like, wave and cheer for you and, like, roll down the windows and, like, the kids will be in the back like, yeah, like, it's so cool. And so you just felt so completely supported in the day-to-day grind of training for your sport.
2: We're talking with the things you learn here. Jesse Diggins, Olympic cross-country skier. The training sounds like something that you could do on I-80 in New Jersey. And because, I mean, you talk about just going forward and not stopping. And it's what you have accomplished is simply amazing. What do you think the chances are? Because it's going to come back to you now. You're going to go into the booth one day. And I'm talking about TV to do some commentary about the Olympic sport.
0: Oh, I mean, never say never, right? We'll see what happens. I'm not sure, but I'm not going far from the sport. You know, I want to lift up and support my teammates. I want to help them tell their stories. I want the world to learn their stories, and I want the world to know about this incredible team that I love so much because they are such hard workers, but they're also really good people, and they're out there, part of the community, giving back to the sport, volunteering their time. You know, like, all of us spend different time, like, going to kids' clinics and, like, helping kids connect with the sport and feel confident in their bodies and moving on snow. And I think that's so cool and so important. So I want to be able to give back to the sport in any way possible.
3: Do you imagine that your next venture is going to be within the sport as you look to the next chapter of your career professionally, or are you looking at other things?
0: So I knew before, probably a year before retirement, like, I know I want to get into speaking because I love being able to try to inspire people. And that's something that the sport allowed me to do, right? Mm-hmm. You get to go out there and you race super hard and you've got, like, you know, like slobber all over your face, and people are like, cool, I'm inspired, I'm going to go run up a mountain.
2: That's
0: and
2: just Tuesday for me.
0: That's just a random Tuesday. Wait till Saturday, you know? And it's just cool to feel like you get to inspire people. And I, you know, when I knew it was time for me to retire, I thought, how can I continue to inspire people? Mm-hmm. Maybe instead of doing it by running my body into the ground every week, maybe I can do it with my story and all the things I've learned from all the incredible people around me and all the experiences. So now I do keynote speeches, and it's been so cool and fun to talk about mental health and the sport and trying hard and sustained excellence over time and really like the mental strength that you need in order to navigate challenges and setbacks and trying to get to that high level and then stay there. And so it's been really cool to feel like I can give back in that way. But yeah, someday maybe like coaching kids or something, that would be really fun as well. Like I kind of have all the doors open right now, mm-hmm. and it feels like so much possibility.
1: How do you think the sport of cross-country skiing can go to the next level?
0: Well, I think having cross-country skiers being honored in the Time 100 is a really good place to start, because people see that and they go, huh, what's that sport? And then they see like, oh, Johannes Klebo, who's he? And then they look him up and they go, oh my God, he swept the Olympics. Mm-hmm. Like, he literally won every gold medal that there was in our sport. That's amazing. And so, and then they see the video and they go, whoa, that looks cool. And then they go, wait a minute, there's a local ski track near me. I'm going to sign up for a lesson. I'm going to bring my family. And then they get hooked and they're like, hey, this is so cool. This is a really good way for me to experience winter and be outside and be healthy and active, right? So I think all of these places to get the sport out and to new eyes and new ears, and like sitting here with you, like maybe there's somebody listening to this who's like, you know what? I'm going to go out there and try it. And then your life changes. And
2: she can go in the TV booth, I'm telling you.
1: So let me ask you this. Where were you when you found out that you were going to be honored? Was it a surprise? Did you find out on social media? Where were you when you found out you were going to be on the Time 100 list?
0: Oh, this is so lame. I was just sitting at my kitchen counter, sipping a cappuccino, and then I opened up an email from my agent, and I was like, no way. And I was like, wait a minute, this might, what if it's like a miss? What if it's a typo? They must have meant someone else. They were probably talking about somebody else. And so I wrote back and I was like, oh, that's super cool. Are you sure this is for me? And so clearly I still deal with the imposter syndrome of it all. And he was like, no, this is for you. And Toyota's going to bring you there and you're going to get to celebrate and, you know, get to hang out with some incredible teammates of yours across other sports like Oksana Masters. I love that woman. If you don't know who she is, look her up. She is incredible, and she's an even more incredible person. But beyond that, as an athlete, wow, setting the bar to a new level. So to me, it was just, it felt like this surreal little moment where I was like, wait a minute, this doesn't normally happen in our sport in the U.S. So that's
1: and then
0: cool.
1: You finished your cappuccino and went on with your day.
0: Yeah, exactly. And then I finished my cappuccino and I was like, but I have a speech to write, so here we go.
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6: From ABC News, I'm Dave Packer. An escalation in the war with Iran. CENTCOM says it launched another volley of strikes on the Islamic Republic after more U.S. service members were killed in Iranian attacks.
7: U.S. Central Command says the two service members were killed in Jordan as the U.S. defended against Iranian ballistic missiles and drones. A third service member is said to be missing in action. Iran's deputy foreign minister says his country has suspended its commitments under the Memorandum of Understanding that President Trump signed last month. The White House said this week Iran was still talking to the U.S., but 10 days now after the president declared the ceasefire over, There's no sign that two sides are heading back to the table for talks. Stephen Portnoy, ABC News, Washington.
8: Now, President Trump reportedly telling News Nation that the deaths of those U.S. service members were very sad, but insisting Iran could not be allowed to have a nuclear weapon. A national day of action over recent shootings involving ICE agents in Texas and Maine. Protests in cities nationwide. This activist in San Antonio.
9: Migration is intrinsic to the human condition. People move to survive, to find safety, to build something livable. What we are living under is a system that tracks movement, restricts it, sells it, and punishes it depending on who you are and where you come from.
8: New questions about the stability of the government in Ukraine. For the third day in a row, protesters taking to the streets of Kyiv. They're rallying against President Zelensky's overhaul of his cabinet. Still burning, hundreds of wildfires in parts of Minnesota and Canada. They've been sending smoke drifting across more than a dozen states for days now. Ontario Premier Doug Ford saying help is coming in from across Canada.
10: We're doing absolutely every resource we can possibly throw at this, including bringing people in from Alberta, firefighters and water bombers, from the Yukon and any other jurisdiction that's willing to help.
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12: Cold front across the region overnight, bringing an end to the showers and thunderstorms. Skies will remain partly to mostly cloudy for the balance of the night. Temperatures will drop into the lower to middle 70s. High pressure builds in for Sunday. Skies will become partly to mostly sunny. Humidity levels will drop. Could see a little smoke or haze from the wildfires drifting back in. Highs in the middle to upper 80s. Clear to partly cloudy, hazy Sunday night. Low in the middle to upper 60s. Mix of sun and clouds, still a little hazy Monday. Slight chance for a late day shower. A thunderstorm, high in the middle 80s. Shower or thunderstorm Monday night, becoming more humid as a warm front moves through. Lows only drop to 70 to 75. Cloudy, breezy, showers and thunderstorms likely Tuesday. Some of them could be strong in the afternoon. High 85 to 90. I'm Scott Kaplan, and that's your Bloomberg three-day forecast. 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
8: Medical experts are talking about the FDA approval of a daily pill that has the ability to reduce high levels of bad cholesterol where other options didn't help. Dr. Leah Kroll of Maimonides Health says the new oral medication from Merck will help those who can't or will not take injection versions of similar drugs like Repatha.
13: What's exciting about this new medication is it's the first oral PCSK9 inhibitor, which means it's going to be more accessible, cost-effective, less intimidating than its injectable cousins.
8: Mounting pressure on elected leaders to enact tougher regulations for AI data centers, sparking protests nationwide. ABC's Alex Preche.
14: This week, New York became the first state to halt construction of new large data centers, the governor imposing a one-year moratorium. In Granbury, Texas, just outside of Fort Worth, residents have filed petitions to recall their mayor and several city council members after the city annexed property for a new data center site. The debate now making its way to Washington. President Trump blasted the move by New York's governor, Trump touting one of the biggest driving forces in the future for jobs are data centers. Both the taxes and jobs amount to liquid gold.
8: A record that stood for decades is shattered and a new king of the mile is crowned. 28-year-old British runner Josh Kerr ran a 3-minute 42-second mile at a Diamond League meet in London Saturday. This beats the record of 3 minutes and 43 seconds set in Rome back in 1999. Dave Packer, ABC News.
15: And I'm Ed Kalenge in the Bloomberg Newsroom. Here are some of the stories we're watching. Apple and the U.S. Justice Department are in early talks about settling a 2024 antitrust case. We get more from Bloomberg's Charlie Pellett.
16: Sources tell Bloomberg the discussions are active. However, there is no guarantee that the two sides will reach an agreement. They say the iPhone maker has made multiple offers this year to the Justice Department to bring the case to a close. Meanwhile, Friday, Apple briefly topped NVIDIA to become the world's most valuable company, but NVIDIA regained the crown by the closing bell, ending just ahead of Apple in terms of market cap. Apple shares are now at a 52-week high and just below a record in New York. Charlie Pellett, Bloomberg Radio.
15: Mexico's top diplomat says its trade pact with the U.S. and Canada should be completed later this year. Bloomberg's Monica Ricks has details.
17: Mexico's ambassador to Washington, Roberto Lazzari, says the U.S., Mexico, and Canada need to accelerate trade talks to give investors more certainty and preserve the region's competitive advantages.
18: The baseline for us is that we have a 10-year agreement.
17: But he tells Bloomberg any delay could amount to an economic hit.
18: Every moment that we're losing, I think we're losing competitiveness, market share, and investment. So it's in the best interest of all the three of us to get to a position of resolution soon.
17: The USMCA covers roughly $2 trillion in trade, and without any major changes or exits, could remain in place till 2036. Monica Ricks, Bloomberg Radio.
15: Rising living costs are making it tougher to save for retirement. That's the finding of three reports out this week. Bloomberg's Nathan Hager has the details.
16: A survey from NFP finds 46% of working adults are deprioritizing or just not saving because they got to take care of housing, car payments, or health care first. 27% of respondents to a Schroeder survey say they've cut back or even borrowed from workplace retirement accounts to take care of loans or other emergency payments. And a Thrivent survey shows almost 2 in 3 non-retirees are focused on their current personal finances rather than retirement. Nathan Hager, Bloomberg Radio.
15: SpaceX shares tumbled Friday, erasing more than $1 trillion in market value from the rocket and artificial intelligence giant's all-time high. The stock fell 5.4%, giving the company a market value of $1.63 trillion. The value stood at $2.64 trillion in its third day of trading last month. Global news, 24 hours a day, and whenever you want it with Bloomberg News Now. I'm Ed Kalegi. 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
27: Welcome to the Bloomberg Law Show. I'm June Grosso. Ahead in this hour, will Todd Blanche be confirmed as the next Attorney General? Supreme Court justices testify before Congress about growing threats to their safety. And 12 states are suing to stop Paramount from taking over Warner Brothers.
28: Senator, I will say that President Trump trusts me to give him counsel. Counsel does not mean that's true in my case, like it should be in any attorney's general's.
27: Todd Blanche tried to assure skeptical senators that he was no longer acting as President Trump's personal lawyer. But then there was this answer, which seemed to indicate that the Justice Department would not be independent from Trump under Blanche's leadership.
28: The Department of Justice, like every single department in the executive, is part of the executive. I mean, Article 2 of the Constitution gives the power of the executive to President Trump. So we certainly operate with integrity. We certainly operate in the single mindset to serve the American people and do the right thing. But I'm a member, if confirmed, I will be a member of the cabinet.
27: For 5 contentious hours, Blanche was questioned about his brief but tumultuous tenure as acting attorney general, which saw the bungled release of the Epstein files, the prosecution of the president's political enemies, criticism of DOJ lawyers by federal judges, and the topic that drew the most questions was Blanche's creation of a $1.8 billion anti-weaponization fund to compensate Trump's allies. Though Blanche insisted the fund is dead, Trump hasn't agreed to that in writing, and under questioning by Republican Senator John Cornyn, Blanche admitted that the agreement could be resurrected.
29: Is the settlement agreement enforceable as a contract by the parties?
28: Well, yes, it's an enforceable document. So I suppose if President Trump's counsel sought to enforce it, they potentially could.
0: Including the weaponization fund.
28: Well, they could try to enforce it.
27: With Democrats united against Blanche, he needs the votes of every Republican on the Senate Judiciary Committee, or his nomination will fail. Joining me is constitutional law expert David Super, a professor at Georgetown Law. David, what's your general impression of how Blanche did?
1: I mean, he's a smart lawyer. There are some lawyers in Trump's orbit who are completely incompetent. Blanche is certainly not one of those. And he's, I think, fairly quick on his feet, but he's got a record that's very difficult to defend, and he's got a boss who won't let him promise to do things that any reasonable attorney general would do. So he's been in a box several times. Some of the Democrats have done a pretty good job of pinning him down. Some of them have done a less good job of pinning him down, and some of them have just talked.
27: There were a lot of questions about whether Blanche would be independent from President Trump. And in response to a question from Democratic Senator Chris Coons, Blanche basically said that the Justice Department is part of the executive branch. If confirmed, he'll be part of the cabinet, and we all serve at the pleasure of the president. I don't know that he ever really asserted independence from the president.
1: No, he really didn't. I mean, at one point he said that we will act with integrity. At another point, he made the predictable statement that, of course, if he was asked to do something illegal, he would resign, but that would never happen with this president. But he is part of a Justice Department that is asserting a historically broad reading of presidential powers, which includes no independence for anybody in the executive branch, himself included. So he can't claim to be independent without having that used against his own lawyers when they're asserting their unified executive theory.
27: So everyone knew that a big point was going to be the so-called anti-weaponization fund. He said several times the fund is dead, but Republican Senator John Cornyn...
2: 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Please stand by. 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We apologize for the inconvenience. Your program will return in a few short moments. Please stand by. 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We apologize for the inconvenience. 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Please stand by. 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
27: ...is a contract, and it could conceivably be resurrected.
1: That leads me to believe that the president is not comfortable with the weaponization fund being dead, because Mr. Blanche could have gotten himself out of a lot of trouble by agreeing to provide a letter declaring that, and he wouldn't do it. And when he was pressed on whether they could sue for breach of contract, he more or less acknowledged that they could and didn't really have much of an answer to that. So I think President Trump has made a firm decision that he wants to help the January 6th rioters, and Mr. Blanche is trying to avoid saying anything that will burn bridges that he knows he's going to have to cross.
27: And on Monday, in a scathing opinion, a Florida federal judge said Blanche's involvement in settling Trump's lawsuit with the IRS raised conflict of interest concerns because he was Trump's former defense lawyer, and she ordered a copy of her decision to be sent to the State Bar in New York, where there are several other complaints alleging serious ethical breaches by Blanche, one by hundreds of former federal judges. When he was confronted with that, Blanche said, well, that's not a referral. But it is, in essence, a referral, isn't it?
1: That's a referral. I'm quite convinced the New York State Bar can spring for a online search and get a copy of the opinion on their own. The fact that she is sending it to them suggests that she independently believes there's material in there that they ought to see. And given how scathing it is, that's obviously correct. The Attorney General is the highest law enforcement official in the country, has many responsibilities to the American people, and certainly one of them is to set a standard for ethical behavior. Now, anyone can file a complaint, and the mere fact that a complaint has been filed should not be pivotal. But the fact that some fairly serious people whose reputations matter filed complaints should give us cause. And I would think the committee should get to the bottom of them. If Mr. Blanche has not done anything unethical, a complaint shouldn't stand in his way. But there certainly are reasons to question some things that have happened.
27: There wasn't much questioning about something I think is critical, and that's the Justice Department losing credibility with federal judges. But Democratic Senator Sheldon Whitehouse did ask about that.
3: Between judges appointed by every president harshly criticizing the department's work in your tenure, grand juries rejecting indictments, judicial findings of outright misconduct, capable lawyers fleeing the stinking ship, this seems to be the most troubled Department of Justice in history.
27: David, we've talked before about how federal judges are repeatedly finding fault with the Justice Department and its attorneys. Blanche denied that, but that is true.
1: I think it's unfortunate that this part of the hearing was played so theatrically. I would have loved to see a senator take a list of orders, read from this order, ask Mr. Blanche, why did your Justice Department do that? Then read from the next order, why did your Justice Department do that? And show by repeated questions just how prevalent this is, which is enormous and utterly unprecedented. As someone who has litigated against the Justice Department, their lawyers are a total pain in the neck, but they don't lie. They say nasty things, but they don't lie. Except now, they do.
27: Blanche was questioned by several senators about the bungled release of the Epstein files. He defended the release, but acknowledged that mistakes had been made, and he apologized to the victims. But Democratic Senator Cory Booker pressed him on the fact that Ghislaine Maxwell was transferred to a low-security prison camp just days after Blanche interviewed her. And Booker shot down Blanche's answer that it was because she was getting threats.
4: When people are under threats in a Bureau of Prison facility, they're put into solitary confinement or protective. They're not moved to a camp.
5: That's not always true.
4: It is.
5: You're
4: well,
5: just
4: what
5: wrong.
4: What is true is someone that is accused of child sex trafficking under the Bureau of Prison's own policies is not put in a facility like this that seems clearly like a reward.
1: Senator Booker did get him to state explicitly that he had no involvement in the transfer. I don't particularly believe that. You don't sound like you particularly believe that. But there are lower-level people who know the answer to that. And if he lied about that, then he has just opened himself up to a perjury prosecution, and the statute of limitations on that will extend into the next presidential term.
27: At least Blanche succeeded in keeping the temperature down with his sort of measured answers.
1: I was struck with how he kept trying to wriggle out of questions when it would seem that there was a fairly simple way to answer them. Would he agree to meet the Epstein victims? Evasion, evasion, evasion. Did ethics approve his dinner with the people whose antitrust investigation he was about to terminate? Evasion, evasion, evasion. If he had nothing to hide, why not just say yes to some of these questions? And maybe that comes down to combativeness, but I assume it's because there's more to be said to the story.
27: I question if these hearings really matter. Lately, they seem to be just performative. It seems to be coming down to one Republican senator, John Cornyn, who said he's not decided yet. But with these judiciary hearings, the Republican senators all seem to fall in line and vote the party line in the end. Do you think that's what will happen here?
1: I think so. And I find that very distressing. There's no question that President Trump will get an attorney general to his liking and an attorney general who will do what he says on a great many things. But to confirm someone as attorney general who has already been personally involved in so much misconduct seems very unfortunate. And I wish more senators would say, you get your person, but not this one.
27: We'll find out what they say in a few weeks. Thanks so much, David. That's Professor David Super of Georgetown Law. Coming up next on the Bloomberg Law Show, 12 Democratic-led states make a last-ditch effort to stop Paramount's $111 billion takeover of Warner Brothers. They say it violates antitrust law, and they file...

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3: Movie theaters, basic cable TV distributors, and audiences on every sofa and in every movie seat would feel the impact of this unlawful merger.
4: California is leading a lawsuit by a dozen states to block the largest merger in the history of Hollywood. The states allege that Paramount's $110 billion takeover of Warner Brothers Discovery would result in less competition, higher prices for consumers, and fewer choices on the big and small screens. The Justice Department cleared the transaction without any conditions last month, and California Attorney General Rob Bonta says the states are suing because the federal government is not enforcing the antitrust laws.
5: DOJ, the federal government, has abdicated its responsibility to engage in firm and fair antitrust enforcement. That's been a traditional role they've played. They're not playing it now. Not only are they not playing it, but they're actually affirmatively making things worse by trying to usher through deals that are unlawful.
4: Paramount vowed to vigorously defend the transaction. My guest is an expert in antitrust law, Professor Harry First of NYU Law School. Harry, the states claim that this deal would create a media behemoth.
6: So, yes, there are five big companies, but monopolistic and five don't go together. Maybe, you know, in talking about power in sort of a colloquial way, but from a legal point of view, we're not talking about monopoly, but we are talking about significant power. And for antitrust, it's market power. For Hollywood, it's money. For many people, it's cultural power. And apparently for the president, it's CNN. I mean, I don't know, but that seems to be. So it's lots of things colliding, you know, which makes the merger really interesting, you know, along many dimensions. So what makes it also interesting and horrible in a way is that the story plays out in a way that we're too familiar with today in the Trump administration, but really we've never seen before in this direct, overt way, which is there's the law and there's we don't care about the law. It's, you know, what the president wants today. And this case has played along those two tracks. And the spoiler in this is also partly political, but has to play on the legal track, can't play on the political track. And that's the states.
4: As you referred to there, the merger has been the subject of intense lobbying in D.C. by Paramount. So tell us about the political track of the deal.
6: The background, the political background, starts unusually before Paramount's bid for Warner is accepted or really made legally. And if you read what the Justice Department did at the very end, they said in June that we've been investigating this for 8 months. That's pretty interesting since the merger was just noticed to them in February. I know my math is bad, but it's not that bad. That means they started investigating this case before the merger was officially notified. Now, normal practice is you can't get the Justice Department to tell you what they're going to do until you do something. You can't call them up and say, excuse me, will you give me an advisory opinion? In some jurisdictions, you can. In the United States, you can't. But apparently, these people could, because this was going on at a time when the president was just putting a big thumb, I don't know, hand, arm on the scales for Paramount. Okay, so in February, this deal gets cleared without what's called a second request. So in important mergers, the government says, excuse me, you can't close the deal until we look more deeply at all the documents. So you have to hold off until you've produced all the documents to our satisfaction. That's the norm in a big deal like this. Not for this deal. In February, they say, we're not even going to do a second request.
4: That's the political track. What about the legal track to the deal?
6: They go through some sort of investigation, and they close the investigation, which they've already sort of closed by not issuing a second request. They close this just in June. And a couple things interesting about that. Normally, the Justice Department does not issue closing statements to explain what they're doing. It's very rare. And One of the problems with filing closing statements is that the people who write them have certain goals. One is to justify what they've done, but another goal may be to short circuit other plaintiffs. So if you can write this and say, you know, my God, this case was poof, you know, nothing there, baby. And you think the states are going to file, you know that a federal judge is going to read that and maybe it will affect what they do.
4: Can you give us the highlights of the Justice Department's closing statement?
6: There are certain things that are not there and certain things presented in an interesting way. So they start out with streaming as, you know, nothing to see here. Well, in some ways, that actually is the weaker part or the less suspicious part of the case. There are three major streaming services and a fourth, if you put in Disney, HBO Max and Paramount Plus. You know, these are distant competitors. So you can make a credible claim that it's still a very competitive market and not one to sue about. So that's where they start. And then they go to what they call linear TV, which I think is an interesting description. You know, I'm not sure exactly what they mean by that, except they've combined two words that indicate junk. So it's supposed to be cable. Hard to say exactly. They're not really clear, but they say, you know, no problem here because this kind of TV faces so much competition from pay services, from streaming, from live, from sports, from blah, blah, from who knows, not a problem here. And then, of course, they save for last the thing that you might start with first, which is studio film production, because this is where the parties are direct competitors. Paramount and Warner, you know, they make blockbusters, but, you know, nothing to see here because after all, lots of competitors. Netflix makes theatrical releases. Yeah, I guess. Amazon and Disney, and there's lots of other stuff. And so don't worry about that. And don't worry about impact on workers in Hollywood because all the incentives are to make more films and distribute them theatrically. And nothing about viewpoint diversity, which a lot of people are worried about, but it's hard to make out as an antitrust matter. You know, CNN and CBS under the same tent. Enough concern about CBS now, but now they're going to control CNN. No mention of that. Doesn't give us any market shares. So that's the first thing you look for, but doesn't mention that. And to cap it off nicely, the Wall Street Journal follows with a story that says, shock and amazement, the staffers working on this were surprised when the closing statement was issued, which they had no role in drafting. Sound familiar?
4: Yes, it happened when the Justice Department in D.C. settled the Live Nation Ticketmaster suit without telling the career attorneys who were prepping for trial. Harry, did the states draft their complaint around or in response to what the Justice Department had stated in its summary of why it was declining to prosecute the case?
6: You know, if you were being skeptical of this complaint, you'd say, this is the complaint to save all the parts of Hollywood that everyone says is dead. The movie theaters, the big motion picture theatrical producers, and the cable companies. And it's basic cable. It's not fancy cable that we pay for with bazillions of dollars. It's basic cable that gets you the basic channels, not the premium channels. It gets you the over-the-air broadcasting. So that's the focus of this complaint. It's not on streaming. This is, to my first reading, a non-ideological, carefully drafted complaint designed to stop this merger and not get embroiled in any fancy theories. There's no labor market theory in this. They start with the place where justice stops, which is wide release theatrical films, you know, where the competition is direct. And then they go to the super sellers, the anticipated top grossing theatrical films, which is something the Justice Department did in the booksellers merger. You know, the New York Times bestsellers was the market there, the Bertelsmann case. So there are echoes there. This is carefully done. And then licensing of basic cable channels. And it points out how the two companies are bringing together Turner stuff, all sorts of stuff. And the cable companies need the package. You know, they need the bundle of stuff. And maybe the fancy people have cut the cord, but there's still a lot of people who are looking at their cable. And it's aimed at that. And I think it's very clever.
4: Do the states talk numbers, which the feds didn't?
6: We now have concentration figures, Herfindahl-Hirschman Index, the fancy way of saying that these are concentrated markets. And the complaint references the merger guidelines, the federal merger guidelines, saying these are way over the top. Nice job. And they're looking directly at horizontal competition and price raising. Sort of one final thing that I noticed, it's co-signed in counsel by a private law firm that's been hired by California and signed by a very highly respected antitrust litigator, Rich Parker. This is a well-done, careful complaint. From my reading, well done. So this deal is not over yet, and it's not, you know, a throwaway complaint.
4: In response to the lawsuit, Paramount said numerous antitrust authorities around the world have concluded the transaction creates a stronger competitor against dominant streaming and technology platforms that have harmed the market for theatrical exhibition and jobs in the entertainment industry.
6: So that's a clever political statement. It's a bad legal statement. I mean, it's not an effective legal statement, but that's not supposed to be, I guess. To say that, you know, the merger will help streaming is sort of irrelevant under basic antitrust law, which has not been challenged, that you can't justify a merger that hurts competition in one market by saying, oh, but look over here. Gosh, we've got some help over in a different market. So that's not going to work. Now, if you're going to somehow say this will help competition in the market for theatrical movie releases, well, you know, that's going to be a bit of a hard sell, I think. You know, going around in this, although the closing statement doesn't mention, there's a lot of talk about their promise of 30 new films after this merger. And, you know, a lot of commentary saying, you know, what are you smoking? You know, those sort of promises tend to be discounted as a general matter. But people pointing out that releases have been contracted a number of years ahead with exhibitors. So, you know, the idea that all of a sudden you're going to increase output by 30 more, it's going to be up to them to prove. That's going to be their burden. You know, the justification, it's on them.
4: The states made a motion to pause the takeover, and a federal judge said she'll rule on their request by next Wednesday. So we shall see what happens. Thanks so much, Harry. It's always a pleasure. That's Professor Harry First of NYU Law School. Coming up next on the Bloomberg Law Show, Supreme Court justices are asking Congress for more money for next year's budget because they're getting increasing threats. I'm June Grosso, and this is Bloomberg.
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0: News. I'm Dave Packer. CENTCOM says it launched another volley of attacks on Iran after more U.S. service members were killed in Iranian attacks.
7: U.S. Central Command releasing a statement saying two American service members have been killed and another is missing after an Iranian drone and missile attack in Jordan. The strike hitting an airbase that houses U.S. personnel. Four injured service members were evacuated to Jordanian hospitals and later released.
0: ABC's Allison Kasich. President Trump reportedly telling News Nation that the deaths were very sad, but insisting Iran could not be allowed to have a nuclear weapon. A national day of action over recent shootings involving ICE agents in Texas and Maine, those protests in cities nationwide. Still burning, hundreds of wildfires in parts of Minnesota and a lot in Canada that have been sending smoke drifting across more than a dozen states several days now. The influencer Tate brothers arrested in Miami facing extradition to the UK for rape and sex trafficking charges. This is ABC News.
8: And I'm Ed Kalenge in the Bloomberg Newsroom. Here are some of the stories we're watching. A losing week for the S&P 500 index, with chip stocks moving into a bear market. We get the story from Bloomberg's Charlie Pellett.
9: The SOX, the Philadelphia Stock Exchange Semiconductor Index, is now down 20% from a recent high, and that meets the definition of a bear market. Stocks finished the week lower. Semis dipped following the reveal of an AI model from a Chinese startup. The S&P 500 index was down 1.5% on the week, snapping two straight weeks of gains. The Dow fell for a second week, down 0.9%. NASDAQ this week down 2.9%. In New York, Charlie Pellett, Bloomberg Radio.
8: Meta is in early talks to lease computing power from its data centers to Anthropic. Experts say it is an opportunity for the social media giant to build a new business around its heavy investment in AI infrastructure. Senate efforts to pass a landmark cryptocurrency bill have hit a snag. Bloomberg's Amy Morris reports from Washington.
10: Democratic negotiators have indicated they don't yet support the latest GOP framework of the Clarity Act. Democrats have voiced lingering reservations about the GOP's latest negotiating stance, signaling challenges for the bill, which Senator Adam Schiff says, quote, needs a lot of improvement, adding that the White House has backtracked on ethics provisions. Lawmakers have a limited time to review the legislation before the Senate goes on recess after August 7th. In Washington, Amy Morris, Bloomberg Radio.
8: Apple is in talks to settle a 2024 lawsuit with the U.S. Justice Department that claims the iPhone maker violated antitrust laws. The DOJ accused Apple of monopolizing the market for high-end smartphones, in part by blocking so-called super apps and discouraging outside messaging solutions. So far, the two sides have exchanged draft settlement materials, but there is no guarantee that they will reach an agreement. SpaceX shares tumbled on Friday, erasing more than $1 trillion in market value from the rocket and artificial intelligence giant's all-time high. On Friday, the stock fell 5.4%, giving the company a market value of $1.63 trillion. The value stood at $2.64 trillion in its third day of trading last month. Global news, 24 hours a day and whenever you want it with Bloomberg News Now. I'm Ed Kalenge.

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1: For some of us, those threats have come very close. And all of us live with the knowledge that they may again materialize.
2: Justices Elena Kagan and Amy Coney Barrett made a rare appearance before Congress this week as the Supreme Court seeks millions of dollars to beef up security because of increasing threats against the justices. Justice Barrett said the threats have forced her children to think about and see things that children shouldn't have to. She described an incident after her security detail gave her a bulletproof vest following the leak of the Dobbs decision overturning the right to abortion.
3: When threats to my life were particularly intense a few years ago around the time of the Dobbs leak, my security detail sent me home with a bulletproof vest, and I carried it into my house, put it into my bedroom, dropped it down on a table, turned around, and my 12-year-old son was standing in the doorway of my bedroom. And he wanted to know what it was and why I had it. And I didn't know how to respond because maybe I lack imagination, but I didn't expect that performing this service was going to put me in the position of explaining to my children what a bulletproof vest was and why I had to wear one.
2: Barrett also described a swatting hoax at her home just 6 weeks ago. The Supreme Court is asking for a $14.6 million increase in their budget for additional agents to protect the justices, and $6.5 million to design a visitor screening facility at the court. In total, the court is asking for $228 million for next year's budget. Joining me is constitutional law expert Louis Michael Seidman, a professor at Georgetown Law. The justices haven't come to testify to Congress about their budget since 2019. So what's the significance of this appearance?
4: Well, I think they're there now because they're worried about their security, and that's completely legitimate. There are serious security problems, and they ought to be taken care of. But the fact is that being properly respectful of another branch of government doesn't just mean showing up when you want something from them. There are built into the Constitution checks and balances. The court can check Congress, but Congress also has the power to check the court. And frankly, I think Congress ought to be doing a better job of that. And one way of doing a better job, Congress controls the court's budget. You know, if Congress wanted to, they could cut off the lights and air conditioning. So I think they have more power than they realize they do have, and I think they ought to start using it.
2: I mean, has there been a Congress in our history that's cut off or limited funding to the Supreme Court?
4: So at the very beginning of our history, Congress terminated an entire term of the court. The court did not meet for over a year because of what Congress did. This was in the run-up to a famous case called Marbury v. Madison, where Congress canceled the term of the court because they didn't want the court to hear the case. That's a long time ago. It hasn't happened recently, but that doesn't mean it can't happen. So here's an example of something Congress could do. Each Supreme Court justice has four law clerks. Years ago, they had only one. Years ago, they would decide something like 160 cases a year. Now they're down to about 60 with a quadrupled staff. There's a kind of dirty little secret. The Supreme Court justices don't write their own opinions often. They get these young law students to do it for them. So I think it would be perfectly appropriate for Congress to cut the line item for law clerks. Make them do their own work, for goodness sake. But

0: More broadly, if Congress is not happy with how the Supreme Court is behaving, they have perfectly legitimate and constitutional means to fight back, and they ought to be more seriously thinking about using those means.
1: I think the problem is that Congress doesn't agree. So you'd have the Democratic lawmakers on one side and the Republican lawmakers on the other. And, you know, I think the Republicans are pretty happy with the Supreme Court as it is.
0: Well, they're happy about some things, not about others.
1: True.
0: But yeah, sure, I think you're right. But the real problem is on the Democratic side. If they're unhappy, they can be making noise about doing something. And there seems to be this widespread perception, and I don't know where it comes from, that somehow it's illegitimate for dissatisfied members of Congress to fight back. The fact is that just in the last couple of weeks, the Supreme Court struck down maybe the most important statute Congress has passed in the 20th century, that is to say, the Voting Rights Act. They effectively struck it down. They have now destroyed the ability of Congress to control the terms of executive branch employees. Those are major shots across the bow at a coordinate branch of government, and Congress has the right to respond.
1: I won't hold my breath for Congress to respond, at least not this Congress. And I do think that this Congress is going to give the justices the additional money because they made such a compelling case of the need for additional security to address these increasing threats. And court observers and legal scholars said they couldn't recall a more vivid accounting from sitting justices of the security challenges they face.
0: I think the security concerns are completely justified. Things really have changed, and they've changed for the worse. Years ago, when I worked for Justice Marshall, not only did he have no security detail, his number was listed in the phone book along with his
1: Oh,
0: address.
1: wow.
0: So things are just not like that anymore, and that's a legitimate concern. Now, I do think Congress has a role to play in deciding exactly what form the security should take. So, for example, it's not completely obvious to me that the best thing to do is to set up a visitor center outside the Supreme Court. I'm not an expert on security. Maybe that's necessary, maybe it's not. But I think Congress has some role to decide about what the best way to proceed is. But they certainly deserve to be safe, and the threats of the justices are a serious matter and ought to be handled appropriately.
1: There were some questions that were outside the budget, and one was about the code of ethics. All nine justices agreed to the code in 2023 because there was all that criticism over undisclosed trips and gifts from wealthy benefactors to some justices. But Kagan and Barrett split on the need for a mechanism to enforce the code. Justice Kagan said she stood by her earlier position that there should be an enforcement mechanism. But Justice Barrett said there are significant questions over who would do the enforcing.
2: So I'm not saying that it would be impossible, you know, to have an enforcement mechanism, but I think it's been complicated to figure out exactly what that would be, given the position of the Supreme Court within our constitutional structure and within the judicial branch of government. But I do want to stress, Ranking Member Reed, that none of my colleagues, and certainly not I, think ourselves above the law or above ethics in any way.
3: I have come to rest on the need for an enforcement mechanism if the enforcement mechanism is of the right kind. It's not because I think that we're ignoring the code of conduct. I do not think that at all. But it's important, I think, for public perception of the court. I think it's also important to give the justices a way to show that some of the charges against them are, you know, so much poppycock.
1: But how useful is a code of ethics if there's nothing to enforce it?
0: Well, there needs to be enforcement. What's happened with a number of Supreme Court justices, frankly, is disgraceful. And, you know, if you have life tenure and you wear these robes that are associated with being priests, and everybody stands up and says, "Your Honor," whenever you walk into the room, even for normal people, that produces a kind of arrogance, I think, and that's an occupational hazard for the Supreme Court. So there ought to be an enforceable code of ethics for them, like there is for almost everybody else in the government. And again, Congress would be within its powers to impose that on the court.
1: that deference you just talked about showed even in this hearing, because it wasn't at all combative. There were very respectful questions asked very respectfully.
0: Being a Supreme Court justice is never having to explain yourself, right? The justices, they don't hold press conferences. They only rarely appear before Congress. As I said before, they often don't write their own opinions. They are unaccountable. And that creates a kind of mindset that can be really quite dangerous.
1: They also fielded questions about the use of the emergency docket, often referred to as the shadow docket. These orders that are typically issued early in cases and without much reasoning from the justices have been criticized, including by some of the liberal justices.
0: Justice Kagan said she thought the problem had gotten somewhat better, and I think it has. The justices are doing more to explain themselves, but there still is something of a problem. And I think one downside of these emergency orders without opinions is it leaves very unclear for lower court judges who are trying to do what the Supreme Court wants them to do. If the court doesn't tell them clearly what they're supposed to do, then it's very, very hard for them.
1: What would you have asked the justices if you were on the committee?
0: Well, I think it's appropriate to ask the justices about cases that they've decided. That's not a popular view. I think most other law professors would disagree with that. But I don't really see what's wrong with it. As I say, Congress is a coordinate branch of government. And if the court chooses to invalidate, as I said before, maybe the most important law passed in the 20th century, the 1965 Voting Rights Act. And by the way, the amendments to that, which were at stake, were signed by President Reagan and passed by a bipartisan Congress. If they chose to invalidate that, then they ought to be subject to questions about what their reasons are. And I just wish the legislative branch were a little more assertive in asserting the powers that it has under our Constitution.
1: And in the opening statement, Kagan was careful to announce that they can't address individual cases. You know, the justices testified about the budget for decades. I remember Justice Kagan appearing with Justice Samuel Alito in 2019. Why did they stop coming to Congress to testify?
0: This is another aspect of the court's lack of accountability. And for years and years, it was traditional that every year the Chief Justice would come and testify. Then there was controversy about the Code of Ethics. Congress wanted the Chief Justice to come and explain, and he refused to do so. And so this is the first time in a long time that anybody's actually come to the Hill and talked to the senators and representatives.
1: We'll see if they make a return appearance next year. Thanks so much for joining me. That's Professor Lewis Michael Seidman of Georgetown Law. His new book is called The Constitution Cannot Save Us, Why We Can No Longer Rely on Our Founding Document. And that's it for this edition of the Bloomberg Law Show. 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
6: From ABC News, I'm Dave Packer. Central Command says the U.S. launched another round of strikes against Iran. This comes after the death of more U.S. service members during an Iranian attack. ABC's Stephen Portnoy.
7: This is a major escalation, the first U.S. combat deaths in the Iran war since its earliest weeks. U.S. Central Command says the two service members were killed in Jordan as the U.S. defended against Iranian ballistic missiles and drones. A third service member is said to be missing in action. Four more were so badly wounded in yesterday's attacks they had to be medically evacuated to hospitals but the military says they have since been discharged.
8: A new development into the investigation into an outbreak of a nasty stomach bug outbreak. ABC's Ike Ajachi.
9: The CDC confirming more than 1,600 cases and nearly 100 hospitalized linked to lettuce served at Taco Bell locations in five states. The FDA's investigation traced it all back to a single supplier in Mexico. The probe is still widening, with hundreds of more cases still pending.
8: And now this, the FDA reporting that a sample of shredded iceberg lettuce supplied by Taylor Farms, which is not part of the current recall, has tested positive for the Cyclospora parasite. More than 1,000 flights canceled, another 4,000 delayed because of storm Saturday across the Northeast. Those storms actually expected to clear out some of the hazy skies caused by the Canadian wildfire smoke. There have been ongoing air quality concerns in large parts of the nation. Phil Manuel, a incident meteorologist for the National Weather Service in Minnesota, says rain Friday may have worsened conditions because of lightning strikes.
10: Weather started all of this, and most likely weather will end all of this. We will manage it until that time comes.
8: 18 people evacuated, 10 hospitalized after a moving truck slammed into seven vehicles in Fairland, Maryland Saturday, which was a national day of action over recent shootings involving ICE agents in Texas and Maine, protests in cities nationwide. You're listening to ABC News.
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8: Parts of the California coast are seeing a shark surge. Marine biologists say California is experiencing one of its most active shark summers in nearly a decade. Dr. Chris Lowe heads California State University's Shark Lab.
13: Warming water pushes bait closer to shore, and that bait then brings sharks closer to shore where people are. And it may be possible that people are encountering those sharks more often than they normally would. That doesn't necessarily mean there's greater risk of being bitten.
8: And he points out that actual bites are still rare. Mount Olympus, the mythical home of ancient Greece's 12 Olympian gods, now officially a candidate for special protection from a UN agency as a mixed cultural and natural site.
14: Rising over 9,500 feet, Mount Olympus has captured imagination through the millennia. Modern-day Greeks hope their tallest mountain will be inducted into the World Heritage List maintained by UNESCO, the United Nations Educational, Scientific, and Cultural Organization. Its mission is to promote peace through arts, education, and culture. Olympus's nomination to be on the list is scheduled to be discussed when the World Heritage Committee meets in South Korea Sunday through the 29th.
8: ABC's Chuck Sievertson. Andrew and Tristan Tate arrested in Miami after British prosecutors sought their extradition. The brothers, who have millions of followers online, face new allegations of rape and human trafficking involving multiple women in the United Kingdom. They previously faced separate trafficking charges in Romania, but that case stalled. The Tates deny all wrongdoing. Dave Packer, ABC News.
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20: We are really back to the beginning in many ways. What I argued for, and I did spend years looking at different scenarios and planning for these possibilities at the Pentagon. And when we really looked at what happens at the end of a war with Iran or how it goes, our most central conclusion was essentially this ends up looking a lot like the first Iraq war going back to the early 1990s, where at the end of it, you're going to have a wounded regime, but it's still there. In some ways, it's weaker, but in many other ways, it's angrier. And then you're just in a new normal where you have instability and bouts of violence and a war starts every few weeks or small wars. And maybe it's not full war. Just this is the new normal. And that's absolutely what we're doing. But actually, the one thing I'll say is it's actually a lot worse than what I'd even predicted, because the one big difference is Iran has a lot more leverage over the Strait of Hormuz and has been able to grab that leverage as a result of this war that none of us really anticipated was going to be as effective. We thought they'd be able to try and close it and use it as a tool, but their ability to sustain that leverage and control of it over time has really been a wild card and has made things even worse. So I thought this was a terrible idea from the start. That's what I wrote at the very beginning of the war for precisely these reasons, that there's no positive way to end this in a way that works for the United States. But it really has turned out to be even worse than I thought it would be.
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0: This is Wall Street Week. I'm David Westin, bringing you stories of capitalism. President Trump wants to build what he calls a golden fleet to transform the U.S. Navy. What will it take to get it done? Are U.S. shipbuilders up to the task? And can the government stay the course this time? Plus, it's one thing to charge $166 billion in tariffs. It's quite another to give it all back. The continuing saga of President Trump's IEEPA tariffs and whether Humpty Dumpty can ever really be put back together again. And Blair Centerview is through what the AI rush is doing to American companies and the deals they are trying to make. Is there anything left for the rest of us? But we start with the global concern over inflation in a week that gave us new CPI numbers and Chair Warsh's first testimony on Capitol Hill. Are we facing higher long-term interest rates? How much of it comes from that AI rush? And what does it mean for Western economies if we can't get back to that magical 2% target? Loretta Mester was president of the Federal Reserve Bank of Cleveland and now holds positions at both Penn's Wharton School and Princeton. We got new inflation numbers out this week, which were not as bad as they had been in the past. But there has been a growing concern, I think, about longer-term inflation. Where are we?
1: Well, inflation's been above the 2% goal of the Fed for over 5 years, so we do have an inflation problem. I think it remains to be seen whether where interest rates are today are enough, right, to actually move inflation back down. I think the question that FOMC is going to have to ask itself is, do we need to raise interest rates a bit in order to add restrictiveness to the economy to bring inflation down? And I think they don't know that yet. I think the tone is getting more that we're impatient with this inflation, but I think they're going to wait for some more data before they make up their mind that they're going to need to raise rates. I think there's a good case for saying we need higher interest rates, because it's hard to argue that where we are today is very restrictive on the economy.
0: And particularly maybe because the headline number came down really largely because of fuel. Really,
1: yeah, that's right. I would say, though, that overall the report was a pretty good report, even when you look at the components. I mean, one of the things that have been, I think, troubling me is if you look at core services, excluding housing, and I think that's a key indicator to look at, that's been moving up, right? We had the inflation coming down last year. Even before the war in Iran, we saw that indicator, the services component, excluding housing, starting to move back up. And I think that's got to be a concern for the FOMC. You know, they've been forecasting inflation is going to come down. And even without oil prices pushing it back up, you still see that inflation has been pretty sticky.
0: And so it raises the question for some of us, why? I mean, it's good to have the numbers, know where the numbers are, but then you want to know what is really driving that, because you have some sense of where it's going to go next.
1: Well, I think that's the question about how restrictive really is policy, right? Monetary policy is what's going to determine whether demand is outpacing supply and therefore putting upward pressure on prices, or, right, whether it's restrictive enough and it's going to bring demand more into balance with supply.
0: The one place where we know demand is up is in AI and all that comes with it. All the investments being made are really, to me at least, stunning. Does that in and of itself suggest that we probably are going to have continued inflation pressure for the foreseeable future?
1: Well, you certainly see prices for components that go into AI being elevated, and that is a source of pressure, upward pressure on inflation. I think the question, and this is something that the new chair, Kevin Warsh, has been talking about, is eventually he believes that AI will increase productivity enough that it becomes sort of a disinflationary force. I don't think the timing really suggests that we're going to get there soon. I do think right now it's an inflationary issue. And the question is, how long will that last, and whether, again, that'll feed into other parts of the inflation and the consumption basket and therefore become a more of a broader inflation problem.
0: And this week we had not just the CPI numbers, but also Chair Warsh with his first appearance on Capitol Hill, where, to my hearing, said we really are serious about this inflation. And he recognized what you said, which is we've had it over 2% for a long time now. We've got to do something about that. At the same time, maybe, as you said, eventually it might come back down. How does he balance those two things? And how long is eventually?
1: Well, this is always a question for the Fed. And certainly, I think it was great that he reiterated the commitment that the FOMC and the Fed has to 2% price stability. I would say, as someone who was at the Fed, right, we were always committed to the 2% inflation target. That's not, and price stability and maximum employment, which are the goals that we've been given by Congress. So that isn't new. And the real question is, in making those trade-offs between the two goals, when there are trade-offs, right, and I think they're going to have to take seriously whether their policy rate right now is in the right place or whether they're going to have to recalibrate that a bit higher to get inflation down.
0: As you said, there's a dual mandate. It's both about price stability as well as employment. Does the nature of the employment situation in the United States right now actually give the Fed, if they wanted to use it, some room to raise rates up?
1: Well, you know, if you look at the labor market, it's an interesting labor market in the sense that it does appear to be pretty steady and in balance. I think what troubles people is when you look at the rate of payroll employment growth, it's much slower than it had been in the past, right? It used to be that you'd say to keep the unemployment rate stable, you would need 150,000 jobs added per month. Now, right, that number is much, much lower, right? It's many estimates are between 50 and 70,000 a month. So that's quite a bit lower. And that's because the supply side of the labor market has changed so much. So you don't need as much hiring to keep supply and demand in balance. So there's a lot of concern about the labor market in terms of those lower growth numbers. But actually, it's been a pretty stable, and the unemployment rate itself is low. That doesn't mean that there aren't problems in the labor market in terms of different aspects of it. As probably you know from, and your listeners know, right, young college graduates have had to struggle to get jobs. Part of it may be AI, part of it may be uncertainty about the economy, but a lot of what's happening in the labor market is on the supply side, not on the demand side. And so, yes, if the key concern right now in the economy is the inflation part of the mandate, not the labor side.
0: You mentioned the various task force, five, I think there are, that Chair Warsh has named to deal with various aspects. I suppose it's sort of to be expected that when somebody comes in, they want to take a fresh look at things. Were you surprised at how quickly and how extensively he's looking at some basic things at the Fed?
1: Well, not really, because, you know, he was very vocal before he became chair about some of the things that he thought could be rethought. Right. And so if you look at the task force, there's one on communications or one on the balance sheet. And he's been very vocal about the balance sheet and the use of quantitative easing. He's been very vocal about trying to find data sources that are more micro oriented data sources and more forward looking to help the Fed do its projections so that it can have a better sense of where the economy is going. And the last one, of course, we just talked about AI, the labor market. And he has particular views on that. What I was happy to see is that the people he's chosen as leaders of those five areas, they really are experts. You know, it's a combination of academics, central bankers, not only U.S. central bankers, but abroad, who have been central banking experience in terms of actually doing monetary policy, and some business leaders. So I think the combination of those people, right, and with the staff help from the Fed, as he said, right, I think we're going to get some very thoughtful results from that. And of course, then the FOMC will have to take up some of those recommendations and debate them among themselves, because they are the policymakers.
0: Recently, the projections based on the markets have changed a fair amount about the likelihood of a rate increase. For example, in July, it really has moved around a lot. You've dealt with this for a long time. Is that typical? Have you seen that before? Is this unusual that the expectations are changing fairly rapidly?
1: Well, I think the economy has been changing, right? It's hard to read an economy where you had the tariff shock, right? Then we had the Iran war and the oil price shock. So there's a lot of uncertainty about what the trajectory of the economy is going to be. And of course, the on again, off again, you know, Iran war, the ceasefire, right? That adds to sort of uncertainty, because oil prices are a significant input into a lot of parts of the economy. So I'm not sure that I would say that it's more volatility than what should be expected given the uncertainty we've been facing in the economy. And then layered on top of that, of course, you have a new Fed chair coming in.
0: As you say, for several years now, we've had an inflation problem. And one question is, will it solve itself, or do they have to get more restrictive? But from your perspective, do you think that the degree of that problem has changed over the last 6 months, 9 months? Is it a bigger problem today than it was 6 months ago?
1: I think it's a different problem, right? I think 6 months ago, the focus was on how much of the tariffs were going to feed through to inflation. And remember, there was also some concern on some of the committee members, right, about the labor market. I think the labor market is stabilized, and I think they have a much better view of sort of the low payroll numbers, not necessarily meaning the labor market is weakening appreciably. I think there's recognition now that probably the tariff part of the inflation story is stabilized, right? There's not going to be much more pass-through of that. We do have the oil price shock now, which is a new shock. But I think there's more recognition of the accumulation of bad readings in terms of inflation moving in the wrong direction, that I think that's really what's changed the narrative about inflation. I think there's better recognition that even though we're hoping that we're at a point where interest rates are enough to get inflation back down to 2%, that projection may not come to pass. And I think that's what's changed.
0: Coming up, we go to Pascagoula, Mississippi, to see firsthand what it will take for President Trump to get all those ships he needs for his so-called Golden Fleet.
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3: With the Bloomberg Small Business Report, I'm Nathan Hager. 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Here's Bloomberg Businessweek senior writer Amanda Mull.
4: A lot of, line items on statements are from, a parent company or a processing company or something like that. And you may look at that and go, I didn't buy anything from them.
3: Which means customers are often disputing purchases they meant to make. But Mull says chargeback requests are growing faster now than credit card purchases themselves, to the point that card companies might not even investigate small ticket disputes. For small business owners, that means they give up a refund plus a fee to the card company for dealing with the chargeback.
4: That really adds up over time, and can become like a really difficult element in your overall business expenses.
3: And that is the Bloomberg Small Business Report.
5: Parents have a lot to get done in a day.
6: Sit tight, hon, I'll be right back.
5: But even when we're rushed, always remember, temperatures as low as 60 degrees can be deadly for children left in the car. Every time you park the car,

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1: This is a story about staying the course. As America marks 250 years of independence, President Trump has plans for a much bigger Navy, what he calls a golden fleet. But to get from planning to doing requires more than just money. It requires workers, suppliers, shipyards, design discipline, and executing on the plan over the course of years, even as the very nature of naval combat faces disruption. Bloomberg's Scarlett Fu has the story.
2: This is an America-class amphibious assault ship currently under construction for the U.S. Navy by Huntington Ingalls Industries, also known as HII.
3: So we're in the flight deck of LHA-8, which is really the ship that takes Marines into the fight. This deck will have between 12 and 20 F-35s based on the configuration.
4: They park here?
3: Yeah, so it's a very capable ship. It's going to go to trials the end of this year and deliver next year.
2: It's just one of several complex naval ships being built at the Ingalls Shipyard in Pascagoula, Mississippi, where we got a tour from HII CEO Christopher Kastner.
3: Shipbuilding gets in your blood. There's just something so rewarding about building a ship you know is going to go into service.
2: Turning this steel into American naval power takes thousands of workers, millions of parts, and years of labor. Under President Donald Trump, Washington wants more ships fast.
5: I have approved a plan for the Navy to begin the construction of two brand new, very large, largest we've ever built, battleships. They'll be the fastest, the biggest, and by far 100 times more powerful than any battleship ever built.
2: His administration's plan calls for new combatants, auxiliaries, unmanned vessels, and a nuclear-powered battleship. Currently, the U.S. Navy operates roughly 290 battle force ships, well below the mandated 355 ships. The Navy is requesting $65.8 billion for their 2027 fiscal year. That's about $18 billion, or almost 40% more than it requested for 2026. For shipbuilders, that translates into years of expected revenue.
3: The administration is investing in the right places. There's a lot of momentum behind shipbuilding. We see improvements across both of our shipyards, and we need to continue to improve to support their requirements.
2: Momentum aside, can the industry build a fleet at the speed and scale that this White House wants, especially when construction of the most complex Navy vessels is split between two big players, General Dynamics and HII?
3: HII provides 50% of the ships of the United States fleet. We build nuclear vessels, aircraft carriers, and submarines in Newport News, Virginia. And then we build four classes of surface combatants here.
2: One of the biggest limitations is labor. Shipbuilding depends on skilled workers, like welders, electricians, and pipe fitters. Today, more than a quarter of these maritime workers are approaching retirement age, which is a problem, according to Seamus Daniels of the Center for Strategic and International Studies.
6: A major constraint is definitely the workforce challenge. As shipyards are losing some of their more experienced workers, and they're being replaced by workers who have less experience. So ultimately, that may contribute to some of the delays that the Navy is seeing in producing ships as you're trying to train this workforce and really get them up to speed.
7: Again, I'm missing my 45 here. What's the takeout for that, Ned?
2: To fill that gap, the Navy helps fund workforce initiatives, while shipbuilders develop their own pipelines. Both General Dynamics and HII have apprenticeship programs. HII's yard in Mississippi employs more than 11,000 people, making it one of the state's largest manufacturing employers.
7: In this building at the MTA, we also teach sheet metal, joiners, pipe and hull insulators, and also a lot of electrician training. Being able to give some knowledge to them so that way they can take it with them out into the yard and better their career and also the company as well.
2: The selling point for trainees are paid training, a path to higher wages, and a career that does not always require a four-year college degree. Solving for a steady stream of skilled laborers is not the only challenge. The industry also needs to address supply chain issues, on-time contracts, design changes, and overall bureaucracy, and that is after the money has come through.
3: We need to get funding on time to get the suppliers started. What we're doing is working through a backlog that was put in place under really difficult conditions in under a different economic environment. Our two largest contracts were executed in 2019. And you think about what was going on in 2019, no inflation, a more stable supply base, and those were put under contract, then COVID hit. And so we had, the supply chain impacted, labor impacted, made it very challenging. So we're working through those. But the ships that are being put under contract now are putting under contract and schedule performance and schedule predictability, assuming what the supply chain can do right now, assuming the constraints we have in our shipyard.
4: If you were advising policymakers, lawmakers, the Navy, what would be one policy recommendation that would increase U.S. ship output?
3: Yeah, be on time. Make sure the funding arrives on time. Make sure the supply chain is safe and can meet the requirements, and we don't get behind before we start. That happens from time to time in shipbuilding, where you get late orders, they hold the schedule consistent with what the initial contract said, and you have no chance to meet it.
2: Securing funding is just the beginning. There's also the sequence of how the money, contracts, and ship designs move through the system.
6: Government shutdowns are a major hindrance to actual effective shipbuilding and making sure that contracts and programs themselves are getting started. But I think there's a broader issue beyond the appropriations and funding process that comes down to the way that the Navy designs its ships as well. And this is about the requirements process that the Navy goes through. The U.S. naval vessels are incredibly complex with combat systems, radar, and other technology. And so that means that the ships themselves and their designs are incredibly complex. But given the timelines it takes to design and build these, the requirements may evolve as the threat environment evolves over time. What that ultimately means is that the Navy may start constructing ships before the design is finalized. And that can be a major issue, especially when you're changing the design as you're building the ship.
8: Every time we change a requirement, change a design, it costs us a lot, both in dollars as well as in schedule. So that's got to stop.
9: There isn't a day that I go to work that I'm not thinking about what's going on here and in other places around the world where you're certain.
2: Retired Navy Admiral Mike Mullen served as Chief of Naval Operations under President George W. Bush and Chairman of the Joint Chiefs of Staff in the first few years of the Obama administration.
8: I think the biggest challenge that the Trump administration is going to have is execution and staying, within budget and staying on schedule and holding people accountable. So I think all the pieces are there. Now the question is, can we execute?
2: One solution, farm out the work. Today, only a tenth of Navy shipbuilding is done at distributed sites. The Navy wants to increase that to half by using qualified suppliers and smaller yards across the country to add capacity.
3: We doubled our outsource capacity last year, another 30% this year, and we'll continue to increase that as the partners get qualified. We're very careful to do it correctly, because if you don't do it correctly, there's significant challenges with quality and schedule performance. So you have to be mindful with how you do it, but we will continue to outsource.
2: That plan also relies on building ships differently, using more modular digital designs that can be spread out across multiple yards.
6: So this is thinking through how to design ships and submarines in a way that different parts, different major segments of the ship can be constructed in different parts of the country, and then they can be combined in one major shipyard. But what that'll ultimately allow the U.S. to do is to leverage areas in smaller, potentially commercial shipyards or repair yards that can focus on these modules, so then they can be combined. And what that would ultimately mean is being able to distribute shipbuilding need and capacity across other areas of the country.
2: Then there's the contrast with how our global peers are building ships. China is achieving scale through a vast commercial and naval shipbuilding base, while South Korea and Japan are setting standards for their speed, process discipline, and production capacity of commercial ships.
3: I think it's good to always compare yourself against the competition. There are different shipbuilding processes. Commercial ships are completely different from building a defense ship. If you were to go into a Korean shipyard for commercial, it looks very different than this shipyard here. But if you go into the defense shipyard, it looks very similar to this. Actually, their defense shipyards look more alike than ours than their commercial shipyard. So I think it's a good comparison. You always need to know what the competition is doing.
2: China's shipbuilding surge is a big reason U.S. yards expect demand to stay elevated for years.
3: I think the growth in China and the growth in their shipbuilding programs means that we're going to be building ships for a while here, and we need to continue to build.
8: We need to concentrate on that because China's building a big fleet. And while China's fleet is significant in numbers, they've got a ways to go from a quality standpoint, and we need to pay attention to that as well.
2: Even if America can build more ships, another question hangs over the fleet. What kinds of ships should be built? The ongoing conflicts in Ukraine and the Middle East make clear how relatively cheap drones and missiles can threaten expensive traditional vessels.
6: I think what the Navy needs to pursue is what is generally referred to as a high-low mix of capabilities. So having your larger vessels that can perform exquisite tasks that are large and maybe expensive in some cases, and combining those with cheaper, more affordable forces that provide a different sort of effects, but you can actually buy them in mass.
8: In the Red Sea, for literally months on end, we were shooting down cheap drones with very expensive missiles, which is a losing game in the long run. But we were able to protect the ships. We know this is coming out there in terms of the drones.
2: There's also the risk to the Marines on board these ships. To reduce that danger and extend the fleet's reach, the Navy is investing in autonomous, uncrewed vessels.
3: We have a Romulus family of systems for surface vehicles. So we saw it coming. It's really a force multiplier. It leads into their strategy or their hedge strategy where they have manned and unmanned ships working together. And they've had that strategy for a while. The technology just hasn't been there to support it. Now the technology has. The autonomy technology has come into the place where the ships are more reliable and the integration between manned and unmanned is more reliable.
2: But can the Navy learn from past mistakes and implement real changes to improve future fleets and sea warfare?
4: What do companies like HII need from the government to be the premier shipbuilder?
3: We just need predictable orders. We need a chance to be successful. We need to limit change, and we need the orders on time. I'm going to build whatever they want me to build.
2: Trump's Golden Fleet may signal a shift to a larger Navy. But the real test will be whether America can build a fleet that's responsive and flexible enough for warfare that is constantly changing. All while staying the multi-year course that it takes for ships to go from blueprint to naval battlefield.
1: Coming up, it's all about AI these days. But is the rush to invest in the next new thing affecting what companies are doing on all the rest of their businesses? We talk with Blair Efron of Centerview Partners.
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10: ABC News, I'm Dave Packer. U.S. Central Command says the U.S. completed another round of strikes in Iran, saying it hit Revolutionary Guard forces. This after
11: U.S. Central Command says two service members were killed in Jordan as the U.S. defended against Iranian ballistic missiles and drones. A third service member is said to be missing in action. Iran has targeted civilian infrastructure in Kuwait, striking water and power plants there. As an Iranian general said the other day, his country might move from a phase of retaliation to what he called the offensive phase of the war.
10: ABC's Stephen Portnoy. The CDC confirming more than 1,600 cases of the cyclospora parasite and nearly 100 hospitalized linked to lettuce served at Taco Bell locations in five states. The New York City Health Department announcing Saturday that a second person has died in connection with the Legionnaires' disease community cluster on Manhattan's Upper East Side, but they report there's been a decline in new cases. This is ABC News.
11: In general said the other day his country might move from a phase of retaliation to what he called the offensive phase of the war.
10: ABC's Stephen Portnoy. The CDC confirming more than 1,600 cases of the cyclospora parasite and nearly 100 hospitalized linked to lettuce served at Taco Bell locations in five states. The New York City Health Department announcing Saturday that a second person has died in connection with the Legionnaires' disease community cluster on Manhattan's Upper East Side, but they report there's been a decline in new cases. This is ABC News.
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13: you know, we are seeing signs of maturity across the entire landscape and definitely for Netflix as well. So, you know, moderating revenue growth is definitely a big red flag here. And we've seen the revenue growth actually come down pretty substantially, which is what I think is really spooking investors, right? Because in the first quarter, you had about 16% revenue growth, almost 14% for the second quarter. And now when you look at their guide across the entire landscape and definitely for Netflix as well. So, you know, moderating revenue growth is definitely a big red flag here. And we've seen the revenue growth actually come down pretty substantially, which is what I think is really spooking investors, right? Because in the first quarter, you had about 16% revenue growth, almost 14% for the second quarter. And now when you look at their guidance for the third quarter, it's 11.7%, which was well below what consensus was expecting. So this really, I think, feeds into that whole investor anxiety about you know, what the catalysts are going forward for this name.
14: And this is not something that can be solved with more spending on content and making sure you have the latest hot show or the latest franchise, is it?
13: They're actually boosting content spending pretty significantly this year, almost 10% to $20 billion. That's the highest ever that they would be spending on content. But, you know, if you look at the engagement report, yes, they do have, you know, this very broad swath of content. But at the end of the day, we're not necessarily seeing that resonate into what, you know, the metric that all investors are focused on, which is engagement. Because while the total number of hours viewed did grow slightly, 2% from last year, the viewing hours per subscriber is actually declining. And the big worry, I think, for investors is that as we get disruption from short form video, from YouTube, from, you know, Instagram, TikTok, can Netflix actually retain that, you know, engagement metric?
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2: Whether it's the stock market or the bond market or capital investing, it seems that there's only one answer to just about every question these days: artificial intelligence. Blair Efron of Centerview Partners spends his time advising corporate CEOs on deals and investing, going well beyond AI. We asked him, just how is the rush to AI distorting the rest of corporate finance? Blair, you spend a lot of time with big corporations and their CEOs. All the talk right now seems to be about artificial intelligence. How much is that distorting what's going on in the C-suite?
3: First of all, thanks for having me. David, I think it's distorting the markets much more than it is the C-suite. Okay, obviously, the markets are all about AI, $700 billion worth of investment. At some point, investors will demand a return. And if you're worth $1 trillion and you trade it 30 times, that's $35 billion in net income you need. You pick the company that has that profile. Every time this happened before, the markets will get to the right place. There will be dislocation. Whether the dislocation is upheaval or not, I don't know. What I do know is that CEOs are absolutely tuned to this. They are better at managing through these kinds of issues more than ever. And they look at AI from a business perspective as important. You would argue that AI investment is adding 30 basis points to 50 basis points of GDP growth. And it's helping companies. Now, it's not helping companies quite as deeply or broadly as people think. It takes a long time for a company to figure out how to use it, how to use it as an appropriate tool. So I'm not one who thinks from a business perspective there's going to be a big cliff in employment. But it is on everybody's mind. The bigger question is the economy, and that's what CEOs always think about. And I think for the past 5 years or so since COVID, most CEOs, if you talk to them in January about the year ahead, were always more optimistic than CBO would have been, IMF, Bloomberg, and they'd be right. I think that has shifted a bit most recently, and I think there's a level of caution that I haven't seen so much before. And I think most CEOs today think the economy is a 1.5% economy. They would have thought it was a 2 to 2.5% economy early in the year.
2: What has shifted? I mean, is that what they're seeing in their own numbers internally or more broadly?
3: Seeing their own numbers. And you're seeing it in some of the earnings that have been coming out. What shifted is the consumer. It is finally, I think, catching up with the consumer confidence index, that Michigan index that comes out every month, which is at all-time lows. The consumer was still spending. Now you have consumers really having gone through their savings built up when they weren't spending money during COVID, and becoming much more cautious. So I think how that settles out, I think, will be incredibly telling. And you combine that with energy price. And from my perspective, it's energy price as inputs for most of the products that a lot of our most important companies are using. And you can see where there's a bit of turbulence. All that said, turbulence that will be managed. And I do believe the economy remains incredibly resilient for all the reasons everybody's thought over the past several years. And I think that, when all said and done, will win the day.
2: Perhaps the most important job of a CEO is allocation of capital. And as the CEO looks at allocation of capital, put aside from the hyperscalers, they're in a different category. There is some hydraulic pressure to invest in AI for just about every company I can identify. How do they do enough so they don't get left behind without going too far and having something that, as you suggest, doesn't have the return that they need?
3: So first of all, it's a big difference if you have five companies spending $700 billion, five companies whose market cap together equals the GDP of China, second biggest country in the world, right? Most companies in the S&P 100 are making, actually even more broadly, are making appropriate investments in AI. They're spending more than they thought they would, but it's being implemented on a much slower basis. I think if you are not tech native, you're not yet using AI anywhere close to its full potential. That moderates how they make capital investment decisions. They know this, okay? So I think that if you look at the typical consumer company, they

0: use AI exquisitely, but they're spending $1 billion, $3 billion, and $5 billion in capital. I'm talking about the biggest companies, the S&P 100, which is manageable. The bigger question is going to be, when can they actually become effective enough to realize the promise of AI? From where we are today, I don't see that.
1: In order to be able to make the capital investments, these companies have to come up with the cash, these hyperscalers. That has resulted in a lot of issuance, debt issuance and equity issuance. It's really record. We see it in the bank results right now, all the issuance going on. Is that crowding out at all what the corporations, other than the hyperscalers, can do?
0: Not yet. It is. There's a ton of liquidity. I am surprised that investors, particularly on the debt side, have been oversubscribing by multiples and willing to put money to work. The question of capital generally, I'd say, one, very liquid, two, at cost, which is the key thing, that is still, relative to where Fed funds are, I'd say reasonable. As soon as there is a turn in the hyperscalers, I think we'll have a very different conversation.
1: Centerview is global. It's not just U.S. One of the themes that we've seen with respect to tech, more generally, and certainly AI, is Europe versus the United States. Europe, perception has been left behind. We had the Draghi report. There are various initiatives going on. Are you seeing from your work evidence that Europe is in the move to catch up or at least get closer?
0: I do. But what you use the word perception. It's a reality. The fact of the matter is 43 of the largest 50 companies in AI are U.S.-based. Europe has one. Let's just talk about the market cap. They have one company, ASML, worth $800 billion. The next company is $350 billion. That is less than 10% the size of NVIDIA. They are, I don't believe, in a position to catch up. You look at the economies of a Germany, of a France, flat. You look at the interest cost of a UK, too high. And the lack of coordination, I think, is a big issue. The fact is, the regulatory environment there, they're trying to do just what you said, the merger and acquisition environment, the rules are changing. They want to have more broad discussion as the regulator as to what's an issue, what's not, give them some leeway there. And they look at the question of what is acceptable merger or not with a much different lens, okay? It hasn't changed the numbers at all. M&A is 50% of the M&A market in the past 6 months has been U.S.-driven, same level it was last year. So I think it's a long time before Europe realizes the promise of what they want to achieve.
1: Is it an even bigger problem for Europe not having a unified capital market? I mean, that's one advantage the United States has. It's one capital market. Over there, they have not been able to pull it together.
0: Well, not only do they not have one capital market, they don't have one view as to what kind of GDP growth and what kind of debt to GDP you have to subscribe to. There's exceptions every year. Italy makes the exception. Spain makes the exception. So they spend more time, I think, with, call it intra-family, back and forth, than they do focusing on the right thing. And I do think, as a place for intellectual capital, incredible. They don't let that intellectual capital be unharnessed in a way that the U.S. markets do.
1: One area of deal-making where Efron and his Centerview partners have been particularly active over the years is media, including as an advisor to both Paramount and Disney. One area, particularly in the United States, we've seen a lot of deals announced, at least, is something you know terribly well, which is media.
0: I do know a little bit about it.
1: with a combination of Fox and Roku going one way, I would say, toward integration, and on the other hand, you have Comcast spinning off NBCU going, it appears, the other way, separating distribution from content. Where are we headed here? Why is this all happening right now?
0: So, first of all, it's happening because people are realizing that scale really matters in that sector. Why does it matter in that industry? Because they're fundamentally becoming technology companies. The technology companies are coming in. They've been in, whether it's an Apple, whether it's a Google, whether it's Amazon, and they're highly effective. So there has been there were too many small companies. There are too many companies doing streaming, keeping down the margin. In fact, there was only two companies that showed double-digit margin Netflix, 30%, Disney at 12%, and then everybody falls off a cliff. So what Comcast did is actually in line with that trend, because by separating a very mature distribution business from a vibrant content business, they'll have more choice. I think in the case of News Corp, Fox, they recognize without some sort of way to reach consumers through streaming, they'd have a lot of problem. So I think they're making the right moves, but that's what's driving some of this consolidation. I will tell you, I think there is a highlighted concern, which has not been justified yet, that tech, that AI is going to have a dramatic impact on employment levels. I see quite the opposite. And when you look at what happened with CGI, it opened the way for more employment. If I look, is going to have a dramatic impact on employment levels. I see quite the opposite. And when you look at what happened with CGI, it opened the way for more employment. If I look at the question of AI, and you're doing an animated film, and you're spending $200 million to put it out, $500 million total, and you have 500 people working on it, and it takes 2 years, now you bring AI, and it's $50 million to produce, it's 6 months to make, and so 50 people, you have just freed up a whole host of really smart, really creative people to increase content availability. And if you talk to the CEO of any of these companies, that's what you're hearing.
1: Does tech win? And by that, I mean, if you look at the landscape right now, just in terms of amount of time spent viewing on screens, YouTube is just running away with it. Fast, Netflix,
0: absolutely phenomenal company.
1: It's a better mousetrap. In the end, do the tech companies win? And that doesn't necessarily mean buying the studios. You might not want to buy the studios, but they basically get to dictate the terms.
0: So I wouldn't say they win. I would say that if a content company doesn't become really tech native, they'd have a problem. I will also tell you, if you're a tech company, you don't actually understand quality content yet. Okay? You don't understand quality creativity. They know it. So the key for who is going to win is the company that can combine content with technology. If you look at what Disney's doing, making progress in that direction. If you look at what David Ellison is trying to do with Paramount, I say trying because we're not closed yet, it's all about the marriage of technology and content. So I think those companies actually are better positioned to get the two together than some of the bigger companies that don't have that creative DNA in their system, but they certainly know how to get out product and distribution.
2: That does it for this edition of Bloomberg Wall Street Week. I'm David Westin. Stay with us. Today's top stories and global business headlines are coming up right now.
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5: From ABC News, I'm Dave Packer. An escalation in the war with Iran. CENTCOM says it launched another volley of strikes on the Islamic Republic after more U.S. service members were killed in Iranian attacks.
6: U.S. Central Command says the two service members were killed in Jordan as the U.S. defended against Iranian ballistic missiles and drones. A third service member is said to be missing in action. Iran's deputy foreign minister says his country has suspended its commitments under the Memorandum of Understanding that President Trump signed last month. The White House said this week Iran was still talking to the U.S., but 10 days now after the president declared the ceasefire over, there's no sign that two sides are heading back to the table for talks. Stephen Portnoy, ABC News, Washington.
5: Now, President Trump reportedly telling News Nation that the deaths of those U.S. service members were very sad, but insisting Iran could not be allowed to have a nuclear weapon. A national day of action over recent shootings involving ICE agents in Texas and Maine, protests in cities nationwide. This activist in San Antonio.
7: Migration is intrinsic to the human condition. People move to survive, to find safety, to build something livable. What we are living under is a system that tracks movement, restricts it, sells it, and punishes it depending on who you are and where you come from.
5: New questions about the stability of the government in Ukraine. For the third day in a row, protesters taking to the streets of Kyiv. They're rallying against President Zelensky's overhaul of his cabinet. Still burning, hundreds of wildfires in parts of Minnesota and Canada. They've been sending smoke drifting across more than a dozen states for days now. Ontario Premier Doug Ford saying help is coming in from across Canada.
8: We're doing absolutely every resource we can possibly throw at this, including bringing people in from Alberta, firefighters and water bombers from the Yukon and any other jurisdiction that's willing to help.
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5: Medical experts are talking about the FDA approval of a daily pill that has the ability to reduce high levels of bad cholesterol where other options didn't help. Dr. Leah Kroll of Mamani's Health says the new oral medication from Merck will help those who can't or will not take injection versions of similar drugs like Repatha.
11: What's exciting about this new medication is it's the first oral PCSK9 inhibitor, which means it's going to be more accessible, cost-effective, less intimidating than its injectable cousins.
5: Mounting pressure on elected leaders to enact tougher regulations for AI data centers, sparking protests nationwide. ABC's Alex Prochet.
12: This week, New York became the first state to halt construction of new large data centers, the governor imposing a one-year moratorium. In Granbury, Texas, just outside of Fort Worth, residents have filed petitions to recall their mayor and several city council members after the city annexed property for a new data center site. The debate now making its way to Washington. President Trump blasted the move by New York's governor, Trump touting one of the biggest driving forces in the future for jobs are data centers. Both the taxes and jobs amount to liquid gold.
5: A record that stood for decades is shattered and a new king of the mile is crowned. 28-year-old British runner Josh Kerr ran a 3-minute 42-second mile at a Diamond League meet in London Saturday. This beats the record of 3 minutes and 43 seconds set in Rome back in 1999. Dave Packer, ABC News.
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20: We are really back to the beginning in many ways. What I argued for, and I did spend years looking at different scenarios and planning for these possibilities at the Pentagon. And when we really looked at what happens at the end of a war with Iran or how it goes, our most central conclusion was essentially, this ends up looking a lot like the first Iraq war going back to the early 1990s, where at the end of it, you're going to have a wounded regime, but it's still there. In some ways, it's weaker, but in many other ways, it's angrier. And then you're just in a new normal where you have instability and bouts of violence, and a war starts every few weeks or small wars. And maybe it's not full war. Just this is the new normal. And that's absolutely what we're doing. But actually, the one thing I'll say is it's actually a lot worse than what I had even predicted, because the one big difference is Iran has a lot more leverage over the Strait of Hormuz and has been able to grab that leverage as a result of this war that none of us really anticipated was going to be as effective. We thought they'd be able to try and close it and use it as a tool, but their ability to sustain that leverage and control of it over time has really been a wild card and has made things even worse. So I thought this was a terrible idea from the start. That's what I wrote at the very beginning of the war for precisely these reasons, that there's no positive way to end this in a way that works for the United States. But it really has turned out to be even worse than I thought it would be.
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21: 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Today, I'm speaking with Tucker Carlson.
22: I've defended Republicans for 35 years in public, and then we wound up in a war with Iran that has gravely hurt the United States. Trump has been disloyal, totally disloyal to the United States. He cheated on the United States with a foreign power.
21: Tucker Carlson on breaking with the leader he helped reelect.
23: At the point that we're talking right now, President Trump, without Benjamin Netanyahu by his side, has said the ceasefire is over. And the United States in the last 24 hours has hit more than 80 Iranian targets.
22: Right.
23: Isn't the more honest and direct thing to do hold him fully accountable for his actions?
22: It's his fault. He's the U.S. president. And a huge part of the job is resisting pressure from outside forces. And he didn't. So he's weak.
21: From Bloomberg Weekend, this is the Michelle Hussein Show. I'm Michelle Hussein. What was envisaged as a short but overwhelming war against Iran by the United States and Israel has turned out, 5 months on, rather differently. Ceasefires have proved fragile. Iran's power over the Strait of Hormuz is still apparent. And the war may yet have a significant political fallout in the United States. A president who promised no more wars has in fact repeatedly used force in his second term. But it is the Iran war that has sparked a spectacular fallout between Donald Trump and one of his most prominent allies, the former Fox News host and conservative commentator Tucker Carlson. He worked hard to get Donald Trump reelected. He was dismayed when the first strikes against Iran took place last year. Then came the start of this war in February. And at that point, the Carlson-Trump relationship imploded. Since then, in episode after episode of the Tucker Carlson Show, he has gone after what he's portrayed in his second term. But it is the Iran war that has sparked a spectacular fallout between Donald Trump and one of his most prominent allies, the former Fox News host and conservative commentator Tucker Carlson. He worked hard to get Donald Trump reelected. He was dismayed when the first strikes against Iran took place last year. Then came the start of this war in February. And at that point, the Carlson-Trump relationship imploded. Since then, in episode after episode of the Tucker Carlson Show, he has gone after what he's portrayed as a betrayal of America first. And he's gained a larger audience along the way. Episodes now get tens of millions of views across social media and podcast platforms each time. And Tucker Carlson has more than 17 million followers on X. He has long been a polarizing figure, disliked on the left from his bow tie wearing Fox News days. Now, though, he has lost friends and allies. That's partly because of his rift with the Republican Party, but also because of the way that he talks about Israel, amplifying narratives and stereotypes, his critics say, that cross the line into anti-Semitism. Our conversation was recorded between London and Maine, where Tucker Carlson lives. And we do go into some tough territory. There are a number of responses and some extra information that you'll hear at the end. In fact, for this episode in particular, please do read my notes, which you'll find at Bloomberg.com/Michelle. That's where you'll get a sense of why a question was asked in a certain way, what might have been left out of an answer, how I prepared, and indeed what I read afterwards, the places where I've added context. So that's the background. And here's how my conversation with Tucker Carlson began. Thank you for talking to us.
22: Oh, of course.
21: You know, I was thinking about your home in Maine because I was reading the last bit of this book where you write quite emotionally about tidying up the house at the end of the summer. And I was thinking that you don't have to do that anymore, right? Because you live there all year round now.
22: That's true. I'm grateful.
21: Yeah. Tucker, you know, in this conversation, we are going to range far and wide how you see the US, how you see the rest of the world, especially the Middle East right now. But before we do that, I really wanted to understand your influences, because I think you're clearly in the midst of a really intense time in your life as well as in the news. Can we talk a little bit about your father, first of all?
22: Of course.
21: I was reading, as I prepared for this, what you and your brother wrote about him when he died last year. And I was just struck by what an unusual life he had, and obviously curious about how that influenced you. A difficult start to life in many ways he had.
22: Well, it influenced us enormously. He had the most interesting life of anyone I've known personally. He was born an orphan, grew up in an orphanage in foster care, then was adopted, never finished high school, joined the Marine Corps, went into journalism, started working for the government, traveled the world, knew everybody. It's just a fascinating, self-educated person, intensely curious, very smart, very honest, kind of swashbuckling, complicated. And just a great guy. And my brother and I had the privilege of growing up alone with him when we were little. Our mother left when we were small. And my father got custody because she wasn't there. And so we grew up with him in this kind of eccentric, not kind of eccentric, extremely eccentric environment, but a happy and wholesome one. And for many years, I really never told anybody other than my wife about my childhood because it sounded so bad. But it wasn't bad. It was great. And we really sincerely enjoyed it. But it was not mainstream. At all, in the sense that my father never felt like he had to believe something because everyone else believed it. He came to his own conclusions. He wasn't always right, but he was very often right. And he was consistently more right than the majority of public opinion in the United States. He was just an independent thinker and very American in that way. And there's so little of that left.
21: And I also thought, particularly internationally minded, he had, you know, seen a lot in the 60s in the US, but then you wrote that he was involved in intrigues around the world in the last 25 years of his life.
22: He was. And I wrote that obituary on an airplane the day after he died and was sort of confused about what he had been doing from the mid 80s until he passed, and was criticized widely. You know, your dad worked at the CIA. You must have known that.
21: There's another part of what you said about him that jumped out to me, which is that his motto was "Who dares wins."
22: Yes.
21: You know, people in the UK will know that well as the SAS. But I wondered if that has come to you in this period because you have had a very public break with President Trump, with the Republican Party. At the same time, you've seen a big increase in the reach of your show since the Iran war began. Has that spurred you on in giving you more conviction that the path you're on now is the right one?
22: No. I've never been business minded. I mean, I was fired 3.5 years ago. I probably could have retired. So I'm not thinking about our ratings. I've never thought about my ratings. Again, you don't have to believe me, but it's just true. Ask anyone who's worked for me. I don't even know what they are. I was in agony when I criticized Trump. I like Trump. I didn't want to, and I endorsed Trump and campaigned with Trump and spoke at the Republican National Convention. And I've defended Republicans for 35 years in public. And I had zero interest in having a spat with them. And so I felt driven to my positions. Trump allowed the U.S. government to be completely steered by this tiny little country in the Middle East, Israel, to our great detriment. And I watched it happen. I was offended by it. I argued against it directly to him. That had no effect at all. And then we wound up in a war with Iran that has gravely hurt the United States. And it was out of my frustration that I said that, but not some calculation that I'm going to get rich or something by saying it. You know, that's just true.
21: Yeah, but it must be energizing to have a greater reach right now than you did a few months ago.
22: So I look at it different. It's funny. I don't know that we do have a, I mean, I really don't know if that's true. But from my perspective, you know, the year that preceded this war, I spent pretty, tireless is the right word, but I mean, I was very focused on preventing a war with Iran and wrapping up the war between Russia and Ukraine, which is also damaging the United States gravely and Europe gravely. And from my perspective, I had no effect at all. Like nothing I wanted to happen happened. I had no power. I had no influence. And I think I'd kind of talked myself into believing that I could have some effect. And at the end, I didn't. And so that part of that was my vanity and my silliness. And, you know, men tend to think they're more powerful than they really are. And I think that happened to me to some extent. But I felt like all of my efforts came to naught and I didn't feel like a winner. I felt like a loser.
21: At the point that we're talking right now, President Trump, all by himself, without Benjamin Netanyahu by his side, has said the ceasefire is over. And the United States in the last 24 hours has hit more than 80 Iranian targets.
22: Right.
21: So isn't the more honest and direct thing to do hold him fully accountable for his actions as the most powerful man in the world?
22: I don't think he's the most powerful man in the world. I have held him directly accountable. It's his fault. He's the U.S. president. He was elected. That's his job. And a huge part of the job is resisting pressure from outside forces. I mean, and many presidents have, to varying degrees, resisted, you know, attempts to control them from outside. And he didn't. So he's weak. I'm not pretending otherwise. But it's also just a factually verifiable statement that Israel pushed us into this. And Trump allowed them to do that. The Secretary of State himself said that on camera. So this is not like a conspiracy theory. It's a fact. The United States is unwilling to, or maybe unable, who knows, to restrain Israel. Like, you know, I'm on the outside. I'm not talking to Trump anymore. I haven't spoken to him since late February. So I don't really know. But I, you know, have a news feed. So I know that we did not restrain our ally and partner in this war, Israel. And so, of course, it was never going
21: to
22: work.
21: Okay. But it's one thing to seek to influence the U.S. president. Many countries have done that with greater or lesser success over the years. It's another thing to look at the elected leader of the world's only superpower, only real superpower at this point, and say he is not the most powerful man in the world. Are you really saying that Netanyahu is a more powerful figure than Trump?
22: No, I don't.
21: So who is the most powerful man in the world?
22: The United States is not the world's only superpower. China has a larger economy. China didn't just lose a war to Iran. So, you know, who knows what Chinese military strength actually amounts to. We are much less powerful than a lot of us thought we were 4 months ago. So we're not the only superpower at all. And that actually, that assumption is part of the problem. That leads to hubris and overreach, and it's a very familiar path, but you overstate your powers. I would say that there are all kinds of forces in the world. One of them is China. There's also the international business community. We have a globalized economy. So there's no such thing as an American business or a British business or a German business. You know, these are all interconnected. And global capital is more powerful than any voting bloc in the United States, period. It's a complicated thing. But the closer you look at it, and I've looked pretty closely, the more you understand that the elected president of the United States has power, for sure, but he does not have sovereignty. He does not have unlimited power or full freedom of motion to act on behalf of his voters. He just doesn't. I mean, we're watching it now on this and many other topics.
21: More from my conversation with Tucker Carlson coming up. I'm Michelle Hussein, and this is Bloomberg.
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2: I'm Michelle Hussein, and you're listening to some highlights of the Michelle Hussein Show podcast on Bloomberg Radio. Today, I'm speaking with Tucker Carlson. So, summer of 2025, when Israel began military action against Iran and the US then joined in and bombed the nuclear sites, you were clearly publicly upset about what you called warmongers, but you did patch things up with the president.
3: Correct.
2: How did that happen?
3: I mean, it got so intense. So I don't work for Trump. I've never, obviously never worked for Trump. I'm not in any business deals with anything related to Trump. I'm not beholden to Trump. So I always tried to be honest. I wasn't always as direct with him as I probably should have been. But on these questions, I was very direct. And I said, you're getting led around by the nose by Israel. Everyone can see it. Nobody cares about the Iran nuclear program. There are a lot of bad people with nuclear weapons. We don't want more of them. But this is not about nuclear weapons. This is about sucking us into a regime change war against Iran. I flat out told him that a bunch of times. And he's like, no, that's not true. But it was true. And it turned out to be provably true now. So that was extremely upsetting to me. So I was supposed to meet with him in the White House. Israel bombed. We allowed them to bomb. We paid for it, of course. We paid for their missile defense when the response came into Tel Aviv. Like, it was our war with Israel prosecuting it for us. So I was so mad that I was supposed to meet him at the White House. I didn't go. And then he called me and we had this kind of intense conversation and I was very upset. And I just said, look, it's demeaning for the United States. Like, you're the president. I don't even hate Netanyahu. It's not even about that. It's we're the United States. We've got 350 million people. You cannot be led around by a tiny country. Like, what are you doing? And he really hated that I said that because it's true. It was true. It is humiliating. This whole thing is humiliating to the United States. And to me, as an American whose family's been here for hundreds of years, it's outrageous. Anyway, and then he like said I was crazy. He gave some statement, Tucker Carlson's crazy. Well, obviously, I'm half crazy. I mean, I know that. And so somebody pushed me and said, you should call him. And so I called him and he picked up first ring and I said, yep, I'm kind of crazy. Like, I've never denied that. I mean, look at me. But anyway, he laughed and then our relationship, you know, that was like one day. But when we actually killed the Ayatollah, bombed a girls' school, like this whole thing was so nuts that I was like, I'm out. I can't. This is too much. It's too damaging to my country.
2: Who else did you call? You've been friends over the years with so many others who are in that circle. J.D. Vance, yeah, for one. Stephen Miller, another. Mm-hmm. What are the other conversations you've had? If you're as exercised as you clearly were and are, I can't believe your only conversations were with the president.
3: Between the 12-day war in June and the regime change war on February 28th, yeah, I've talked to everybody. I think that my views represent the views of most Americans. My views are not ideological. They're not radical. What's radical is taking orders from Netanyahu to enter a war that's going to hurt your country. That's crazy. That's extremism. It's religious extremism, by the way. I'm not a religious extremist. I'm just kind of a garden variety Christian. And so I'm not the crazy person here, actually. I'm representing common sense. And I know that. And no amount of screaming at me or calling me a Nazi or an anti-Semite, which I'm obviously not, none of that is going to change my view. And I told Trump, you're going to destroy, I appeal to him because I think that's what he cares about most, honestly, obviously. I said, you're going to destroy your legacy, your administration, like your name will never be uttered except with reference to this disaster that you're about to start. So don't do that. That's what happened to Bush. I knew Bush well. And Bush had all kinds of plans in 2000 when he got elected to do this, do that, improve America. What's Bush remembered for now? You know, the Iraq war and the financial crisis.
2: Yeah.
3: That's
2: You supported the Iraq war.
3: I certainly did support the Iraq war. Oh, yeah. I bought into it completely. And I not only supported it, I argued against and attacked people who opposed it. I'm sorry. And I remain sorry.
2: So in that period, when you're arguing to anyone who will listen or anyone you bump into in the White House against the war with Iran, do they say to you, we're doing this for Israel? Like, why are you so convinced that Israel has actually controlled this, not only influenced it, but controlled it?
3: Well, because again, there's a ton of pressure from Israeli agents, the neocons, whatever you call them. We've watched it for 4 months. The United States, the president himself will say, no, we're we're doing this, and Israel will just immediately do the opposite and destroy the peace negotiations. I'm not even attacking Israel, by the way. They have a different view of what the end of this should look like. They have a different set of interests. They're a different country. They have a different goal.
2: But this suggestion that you've made on Israel's goals, that the Israeli goal is chaos, it's dysfunction. What would be the natural, obvious, well-documented effects of this migrant crisis in Europe, further destroying Europe? That's always been an Israeli goal, destroy Europe.
3: Yes.
2: Do you really mean that?
3: Well, I don't know. Netanyahu means it. He said it. No one watches. See, the thing is, nobody watches.
2: Where has he said his goal is? Where has he said his goal is to destroy Europe?
3: Rome is the enemy. Rome, meaning Christian Europe. The prime minister of Israel has said this on camera. I would refer you to the internet. You should watch it. It's fascinating. Why would
2: Rome?
3: Don't
2: you think he's talking? Don't you think he's making a reference to history and the Romans destroying the temple rather than present day Rome in Europe?
3: Why would? Well, I don't know. Why would something that happened in 70 AD be relevant for a secular modern head of state? I don't understand that. Like, what is he saying? I mean, look, the worldview here is totally different. That same prime minister has said repeatedly that we are fighting Amalek. And people are so biblically illiterate, they don't know what he's referring to. He's referring to the Amalekites. And there are a couple of different stories in the Hebrew text and what we call the Old Testament that describe what he's talking about. And what he's talking about is the elimination, truly the genocide of a group commanded by God and described in great detail called the Amalekites. So this is not a Western view of war. The Western view of war is, you know, we punish the wrongdoers and most people have nothing to do with this, so we don't kill them too.
2: So Israeli leaders and many ordinary Israelis as well reject the idea that this is a genocide. I hear that that is your view. I will just say that the idea of fighting a war in a just way is not simply a Western idea. It's not only a Western Christian idea that there are limits to war and you only strike in self-defense. I'm a Muslim and I can tell you that actually if you read the Quran, that idea is there as well. So it's not a purely Western concept.
3: Oh, I wouldn't claim that it is a purely Western concept. My point is it's the basis of Western civilization. And to the extent that other civilizations share that view, I applaud it, of course. And by the way, you say that some Israelis don't think it's genocide. Well, everybody else on the planet, so far as I can tell, looking at the facts, concludes it's genocide. I don't know if there's any other group on planet Earth who doesn't see this as genocide.
2: Many governments don't see it that way. Your government doesn't. The British government doesn't.
3: I mean, well, your government and my government are paying for it. So, of course, they're implicated in the genocide and they share the guilt of this genocide. It is happening. There's no excuse for it. We should do everything we can to stop it immediately.
2: You know, the bigger picture of the use of force in this second Trump administration is that the president, quite apart from striking Iran with the help of Israel, has used force many times.
3: Yes.
2: Yemen, Venezuela, Nigeria, Syria, Iraq, Somalia. This has actually been a very frequent phenomenon of the last year and a half, and he's been comfortable with it.
3: So I've noticed.
2: This is the man that you worked really hard to get reelected.
3: Yes.
2: Perhaps you didn't pay attention to something that was always there.
3: Oh, I paid close attention to it. That's why I was so involved. I knew that he was under enormous pressure to do the things that he has since done. I knew exactly who was pressuring him. And I was arguing the counter case and doing everything I could to make the counter case.
2: Who pressured him to hit Nigeria or the targets in Syria or Iraq or Yemen? Who was pushing him on Venezuela?
3: Well, was he
2: pushed into all of these things?
3: Well, of course. I mean, obviously. By the way, every president is pushed in different directions on all kinds of different topics, not just foreign policy and not just by the Israeli lobby or whatever. And again, the whole job is figuring out who to listen to, when to bow to the pressure, when to resist the pressure. Like, that is the job. Okay. So none of this is new. Every part of American Middle Eastern policy is driven by donors to both parties. Of course. I mean, it's a lie to pretend otherwise. Some of that is just inevitable. You take money from people. You need money to run a campaign. I'm less judgy maybe than I sound. I understand how it works. You have to listen to everybody. By the way, people should listen to the Israeli lobby. They've got a perspective. You should listen to the Muslim lobby. I mean, it's a big country. Everyone gets a say. I get it. And ultimately, when you're looking at the potential of a third world war, which we are, I was obviously very distressed by what he did in Venezuela. I thought it was crazy and embarrassing and immoral. You can't just roll in and arrest a president and say, I own your oil. Like, that's crazy. And I thought that, and I said that to some extent, but I didn't lose control of myself on camera because I felt like what really matters are the biggest things. And maybe my calculation was wrong. It wouldn't be the first time, but I just wanted to avoid this war because I knew that once we got into this, we wouldn't get out until we were gravely diminished, gravely diminished. I don't think that's good for us or for the world.
2: A few notes here, in addition to those that you can read at Bloomberg.com/Michelle. We did approach the White House for comment on what Carlson said, accusing President Trump of being disloyal and controlled by a foreign power. A White House official said, Israel is one of our strongest allies. No country or leader pressures President Trump to do anything. He makes decisions based on what serves America's interests and will never allow our country to be taken advantage of. The way Carlson talks about Israel has been criticized by the Anti-Defamation League, which says he regularly legitimizes the idea that Israel or Zionist actors exert hidden, malevolent control over the U.S. government. And similarly, the Nexus Project, which describes itself as a Jewish watchdog organization, has called Carlson one of the most important enablers of anti-Semitism in the United States today. You'll also have heard Tucker Carlson suggesting that Benjamin Netanyahu has said, Rome is the enemy. This appears to be a reference to a video in which the Israeli Prime Minister is asked what book he is reading, and he names one called Jews versus Rome. It's about Jewish revolts in ancient Rome. And Netanyahu adds the words, we lost that one. I think we have to win the next one. And finally, Carlson also references the story of Amalek in the Old Testament. This is a complex area because there is more than one biblical mention of that tribe, which attacked the Jews in ancient times. Netanyahu's office have said that where he has compared the present day to fighting Amalek, he means Hamas rather than all Palestinians. More from my conversation with Tucker Carlson coming up. I'm Michelle Hussein, and this is Bloomberg.
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4: ABC News, I'm Dave Packer. CENTCOM says it launched another volley of attacks on Iran after more U.S. service members were killed in Iranian attacks.
5: U.S. Central Command releasing a statement saying two American service members have been killed and another is missing after an Iranian drone and missile attack in Jordan. The strike hitting an airbase that houses U.S. personnel. Four injured service members were evacuated to Jordanian hospitals and later released.
4: ABC's Allison Kasich. President Trump reportedly telling News Nation that the deaths were very sad, but insisting Iran could not be allowed to have a nuclear weapon. A national day of action over recent shootings involving ICE agents in Texas and Maine, those protests in cities nationwide. Still burning, hundreds of wildfires in parts of Minnesota and a lot in Canada that have been sending smoke drifting across more than a dozen states several days now. The influencer Tate brothers arrested in Miami facing extradition to the UK for rape and sex trafficking charges. This is ABC News.
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7: You know, we are seeing signs of maturity across the entire landscape and definitely for Netflix as well. So, you know, moderating revenue growth is definitely a big red flag here. And we've seen the revenue growth actually come down pretty substantially, which is what I think is really spooking investors, right? Because in the first quarter, you had about 16% revenue growth, almost 14% for the second quarter. And now, when you look at their guidance for the third quarter, it's 11.7%, which was well below what consensus was expecting. So this really, I think, feeds into that whole investor anxiety about you know, what the catalysts are going forward for this name.
8: And this is not something that can be solved with more spending on content and making sure you have the latest hot show or the latest franchise, is it?
7: They're actually boosting content spending pretty significantly this year, almost 10% to $20 billion. That's the highest ever that they would be spending on content. But, you know, if you look at the engagement report, yes, they do have, you know, this very broad swath of content. But at the end of the day, we're not necessarily seeing that resonate into what, you know, the metric that all investors are focused on, which is engagement. Because while the total number of hours viewed did grow slightly, 2% from last year, the viewing hours per subscriber is actually declining. And the big worry, I think, for investors is that as we get disruption from short form video, from YouTube, from, you know, Instagram, TikTok, can Netflix actually retain that, you know, engagement metric?
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0: What do you think it's going to do to the Republicans in the midterms?
1: I mean, they're going to be spanked. Yeah, they're going to be punished for it, of course. But the question is, does that make the country better? No, I mean, not really. I don't see any political leader right now speaking for the majority of Americans. I mean, the American economy is so lopsided at the moment that younger people are legit struggling, at least by American standards. And I don't see any political leaders really thinking about how to fix that or moving their priorities from, you know, a whole suite of different foreign conflicts back to the United States and spending the time thinking about how do I elevate my people? How do I help the people who put me here? I just don't see that mindset.
0: Is your third party idea a real one? You floated it. You've said you want to help build one.
1: Yeah.
0: What are you thinking?
1: Well, I just want to be clear. I'm not running for any office ever. Okay. You know, I'm not being coy or pretending, you know, and then I'm going to like announce for, I'm not announcing for president. I'm running for president. Ugh. That's a nightmare. And I'm not doing that, but I just want to help. I want the promise of democracy to be real, that like you vote for someone and that person makes a good faith effort to represent your interests. Like it's not complicated. Self-government is not that complicated. It's disappearing, but there are a lot of very ominous trends in the United States domestically that are just completely being ignored. And I would like someone to address them. And after Trump's performance over the past year, it's hard to believe that he's the guy who's going to reform. I mean, he is closely allied with the leaders of both parties. And this whole partisanship thing, and this is true in the UK too, with respect, it's kind of a ruse, actually. Like they fight over these issues. They'll pick an issue, transgenderism, and they'll tell you that, you know, they just got completely different worldviews on transgenderism, and that's like the most important thing. But what that cloaks, what it hides, what it's designed to obscure is the fact that on economics and foreign policy, the big questions that determine the fate of nations, they are aligned.
0: I don't think that's true, Tucker. In the UK, of the big parties on economic issues, there are very distinct differences.
1: Then I shouldn't. I mean, I've made this mistake so many times. I have family there. I spend a lot of time there. And I imagine that I understand a system that I don't understand very well. So I should probably shut up about UK politics.
0: Okay, but tell me about the third party. Is it, well, I'm wondering whether you're watching the rise of Nigel Farage, you know, someone you've talked to, you've had him on your show. Is that some kind of a model? And are you serious about a third party or are you just throwing it out there? Just, you know.
1: I am. Yeah, I know Nigel very well. And I was just with him in London not long ago. But I will say, yes, I'm watching the rise of reform and with some amazement and delight. Not that I think reform is the answer necessarily, but an option is a good first step. And I do think that, you know, and there are meaningful differences between the Democratic and Republican parties to the extent that their voting bases do disagree in real ways. I'm saying that the people who run the parties are fundamentally aligned. And one of the ways you know that is because Trump brings us to war on February 28th without making the case to the American public, without convincing even the majority of Americans this is a good idea. Like no one was for this from day one. So you would think, given that this is a country with a long history of boisterous public protests, that there would be massive protests against the war. No, none, zero. Well, why is that? Where were the Democrats on this? Like they could mobilize a million people and put them on the National Mall in Washington, but they didn't. Because they're for it. That's why. And that is not democracy. And it would be nice to have a democracy. We had one. I would like it again. That's
0: okay. The Republican Party, the fact that you've left it, does that mean you've given up on J.D. Vance leading the Republican Party, being the next presidential candidate, and it being a different Republican Party to what you see now?
1: Well, I think if J.D. Vance were president, of course, he would not be at a war with Iran. It's impossible for me to imagine J.D. Vance standing up and saying we need to have two wars to defeat a phantom nuclear program. It's like too insane. You know, I think he has too much self-respect to say something like that. I don't think he believes it. I think J.D. Vance would have led the Republican Party into closer alignment with its own voters. But he was not the president. He's the vice president and he doesn't have the authority.
0: Yeah, but he could be the next presidential candidate.
1: Yeah, I mean, we'll see. I mean, you know, I wish he had been elected president in 2024, but that didn't happen. I love JD. I've never been shy about that. I've taken a lot of abuse for saying that. Probably haven't helped him at all by saying that. I don't agree with him on everything, of course, but I think he's an honest, very smart, decent person that puts him above almost all politicians I've ever met. And so I'm on some basic level rooting for him, but it's just hard to imagine.

0: imagine how the Republican Party, after this, after truly betraying its own voters, betrayed its own voters. It told them Washington is an inside game. A small number of people are getting very rich. They commit crimes with impunity. They're protected by the U.S. government. It's called the deep state. And we're going to uproot it. And then not only did they not uproot it, they attacked anyone who asked to see the Epstein files. Like, what? You know, betrayal is the worst thing. So, like, if my neighbor leaves his wife and kids and runs off with a stripper, I disapprove of that. If my dad leaves me and my siblings and my mom and runs off with a stripper, I never get over that for the rest of my life, because that's betrayal. And that's exactly what happened. Trump betrayed not just the country, but the people who vested their hopes in him. And that is low and wrong. And every culture, every people, every person recognized that intuitively, recognizes betrayal as the worst thing. That's why Judas is remembered, why his name lives in infamy for all eternity, because he, not because he took the wrong side, but because he betrayed. So yeah, that's what this is. It's betrayal. And I think it's very hard to get past that in the short term.
1: Have you been in touch with J.D. Vance in recent months? What's the state of play between the two of you?
0: No, I haven't. I mean, I haven't been to Washington. I'd love to go see him. I can't. You know, I can't. Trump's all mad at me. They're all mad at me. Calling me an anti-Semite or what? It's just so ludicrous. Look, I think at this point, it wouldn't be good for me to contact anybody. I'm seen as disloyal. Disloyal? First of all, loyalty goes two ways. Second, the loyalty that matters is the loyalty of our leaders to the country they represent. Okay. And they're disloyal. Trump has been disloyal to the United States, totally disloyal to the United States. He cheated on the United States with a foreign power. So I'm not the one who's been disloyal.
1: So what are you going to do next?
0: I don't know what I'm going to do. I don't know where I'm having lunch today, but I would say I am open to any alternative that serves or makes a good faith effort to serve the American people above and really probably to the exclusion of foreign interests and corporate interests. Like, it's an orientation. Okay. That, you know, what makes a good parent? Loving your kids. It's not reading some book on it or knowing the instructions or some esoteric knowledge, you know, that makes a good parent. No, it's just the desire to help your kids. And that desire comes from love. And if you have leaders like that, they don't always make the right decisions. They're not perfect, but over time, their people will thrive. Just like a family presided over by parents who love their kids will thrive. So we don't have that. We have leaders who have contempt for us, who take us for granted, who use us, who lie to us, who really don't care about us at all. And we know that because when life expectancy declines, when people die younger, when the middle class disappears as it did 11 years ago and nobody says anything about it. So I'm just looking for an alternative to that. Like, that's not hard. We should be able to find that.
1: It's a really bleak picture you paint of the United States right now.
0: It's a normal human picture. Look, you have successful systems. It happens in companies. It happens on sports teams. It happens in any human organization. Success breeds decadence, which spurs collapse. Like, this is a very recognizable cycle. And the United States has been the most successful country in the history of the world. And so needless to say, just like in successful families, fourth generation affluence, well, you have an entire ruling class that is living testament to this. You know, it like, this is what happens when you succeed. Over time, you get flabby and you get decadent and you become contemptuous of the people you lead and you forget the qualities that made the organization successful in the first place. And then you have a reset. And hopefully it's a non-dramatic reset where people just kind of come to their senses and recall why they were successful in the first place and do those things. Like, that's my hope. I don't want revolution, but we're going to get a revolution if this continues.
1: And you have talked on your show about America heading towards civil war. Do you really believe that? Because that is a, not just bleak, it's also a really inflammatory thing to say. And I can't help thinking about political violence and the awful ways we've seen it in the U.S. within the last year. Do you, you know, when you say words like that to millions of viewers and listeners, how much do you weigh up like the responsibility that you have given your reach?
0: Well, the responsibility is 100% on the people who are perpetrating political violence. I abhor all violence. I abhor the violence of war. I abhor the violence of abortion. I abhor the violence of euthanasia. So there's no chance I'm going to take credit for political violence. I'm against it. What I'm saying is that if you convey to people that their vote does not matter, that there's no nonviolent way to be heard, they will, by definition, over time, resort to violence. I don't want that. Democracy was supposed to be the answer to revolution. We've never had a revolution in the United States, despite a couple of world wars, a civil war, a Great Depression, the anti-war movement in the 60s, civil rights movement. We've had a lot of drama in the United States, the murder of a couple of several presidents. We've never had a revolution in the United States. Why is that? Because democracy is the pressure relief valve that keeps people from storming the Bastille.
1: It's been an intense 6 months. In the news, this has been quite an intense conversation. Before I let you go, can you just cast your mind ahead 12 months to summer of next year? Donald Trump will still have 18 months left in the White House.
0: Gosh, my hope is that the Iran situation will be resolved. I would like people to come to their senses. I don't think Trump is as big a factor now. Trump is weak. It's obvious. He couldn't restore peace. The strong leader restores peace. That's what strength looks like. It's order and peace. He hasn't been able to achieve that. So I'm not sure how even really relevant he is, but I just hope all global leaders wake up to the fact that we're kind of on the precipice of something awful and walk it back.
1: Tucker Carlson, thank you very much.
0: Thanks for having me. I enjoyed it.
1: Thanks for talking to me. On with the rest of your day this afternoon. What have you got planned? Or how are you going to decompress?
0: Oh, decompress? I mean, my life's intense all the time. No, I've got a live show in a few hours, so I'm going to go write that.
1: Before we go, a few notes here, in addition to those that you can read at Bloomberg.com/Michelle. We did approach the White House for comment on what Carlson said, accusing President Trump of being disloyal and controlled by a foreign power. A White House official said, "Israel is one of our strongest allies. No country or leader pressures President Trump to do anything. He makes decisions based on what serves America's interests and will never allow our country to be taken advantage of." 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I'm Michelle Hussein, and this is Bloomberg.
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4: From ABC News, I'm Dave Packer. Central Command says the U.S. launched another round of strikes against Iran. This comes after the death of more U.S. service members during an Iranian attack. ABC's Stephen Portnoy.
5: This is a major escalation, the first U.S. combat deaths in the Iran war since its earliest weeks. U.S. Central Command says the two service members were killed in Jordan as the U.S. defended against Iranian ballistic missiles and drones. A third service member is said to be missing in action. Four more were so badly wounded in yesterday's attacks they had to be medically evacuated to hospitals, but the military says they have since been discharged.
4: A new development into the investigation into an outbreak of a nasty stomach bug outbreak. ABC's Ika Jachi.
6: The CDC confirming more than 1,600 cases and nearly 100 hospitalized linked to lettuce served at Taco Bell locations in five states. The FDA's investigation traced it all back to a single supplier in Mexico. The probe is still widening, with hundreds of more cases still pending.
4: And now this, the FDA reporting that a sample of shredded iceberg lettuce supplied by Taylor Farms, which is not part of the current recall, has tested positive for the Cyclospora parasite. More than 1,000 flights canceled, another 4,000 delayed because of storm Saturday across the Northeast. Those storms actually expected to clear out some of the hazy skies caused by the Canadian wildfire smoke. There have been ongoing air quality concerns in large parts of the nation. Phil Manuel, a incident meteorologist for the National Weather Service in Minnesota, says rain Friday may have worsened conditions because of lightning strikes.
7: Weather started all of this, and most likely weather will end all of this. We will manage it until that time comes.
4: 18 people evacuated, 10 hospitalized after a moving truck slammed into seven vehicles in Fairland, Maryland Saturday, which was a national day of action over recent shootings involving ICE agents in Texas and Maine, protests in cities nationwide. You're listening to ABC News.
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4: Parts of the California coast are seeing a shark surge. Marine biologists say California is experiencing one of its most active shark summers in nearly a decade. Dr. Chris Lowe heads California State University's Shark Lab.
10: Warming water pushes bait closer to shore, and that bait then brings sharks closer to shore where people are. And it may be possible that people are encountering those sharks more often than they normally would. That doesn't necessarily mean there's greater risk of being bitten.
4: And he points out that actual bites are still rare. Mount Olympus, the mythical home of ancient Greece's 12 Olympian gods, now officially a candidate for special protection from a UN agency as a mixed cultural and natural site.
11: Rising over 9,500 feet, Mount Olympus has captured imagination through the millennia. Modern-day Greeks hope their tallest mountain will be inducted into the World Heritage List maintained by UNESCO, the United Nations Educational, Scientific, and Cultural Organization. Its mission is to promote peace through arts, education, and culture. Olympus's nomination to be on the list is scheduled to be discussed when the World Heritage Committee meets in South Korea Sunday through the 29th.
4: ABC's Chuck Sievertson. Andrew and Tristan Tate arrested in Miami after British prosecutors sought their extradition. The brothers, who have millions of followers online, face new allegations of rape and human trafficking involving multiple women in the United Kingdom. They previously faced separate trafficking charges in Romania, but that case stalled. The Tates deny all wrongdoing. Dave Packer, ABC News.
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16: We are really back to the beginning in many ways. What I argued for, and I did spend years looking at different scenarios and planning for these possibilities at the Pentagon. And when we really looked at what happens at the end of a war with Iran or how it goes, our most central conclusion was, essentially, this ends up looking a lot like the first Iraq war, going back to the early 1990s, where at the end of it, you're going to have a wounded regime, but it's still there. In some ways, it's weaker, but in many other ways, it's angrier. And then you're just in a new normal where you have instability and bouts of violence, and a war starts every few weeks, or small wars. Maybe it's not full war. Just this is the new normal. And that's absolutely what we're doing. But actually, the one thing I'll say is it's actually a lot worse than what I'd even predicted, because the one big difference is Iran has a lot more leverage over the Strait of Hormuz and has been able to grab that leverage as a result of this war that none of us really anticipated was going to be as effective. We thought they'd be able to try and close it and use it as a tool, but their ability to sustain that leverage and control of it over time has really been a wild card and has made things even worse. So I thought this was a terrible idea from the start. That's what I wrote at the very beginning of the war for precisely these reasons, that there's no positive way to end this in a way that works for the United States. But it really has turned out to be even worse than I thought it would be.
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18: 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I'm Joe Weisenthal.
19: And I'm Tracy Alloway.
18: Today you are listening to our conversation with Mike Tracy, VP of Risk at Apex Fintech Solutions and an analyst at the soccer club Austin FC, as well as Joris Beckers, an independent soccer analyst consultant. We are talking about how soccer analytics is like volatility arbitrage trading. Did you ever go to many baseball games as a kid?
19: Yeah. So I was in Chicago for a few years. Yeah. So I went to the Cubs games and then I was in Japan and the baseball scene in Japan is amazing. Like the best vibes of a live sports event that I've ever witnessed or encountered.
18: I was just talking to someone about this last night. I've always wanted to go to a Japanese baseball
19: game. Highly recommend.
18: That's actually like, if we ever do a live show in Tokyo, let's try to schedule it during baseball season because that is like... I sort of think that's a bucket list thing. But anyway, the reason I asked this question is I have this really vague memory as a child going to see Detroit Tigers games with my grandfather, like probably when I was like maybe these memories are probably from when I was younger than like 6 or 5. Mm-hmm. But there used to be a non-trivial number of people who would go to the games and they would keep score and they would write down every single at bat and the outcome
19: I'm
18: of every single
19: sure
18: one.
19: I've seen that not in person but like maybe in movies or something like that.
18: It doesn't really happen anymore. Like I never see it. There may be a few like old timers who still as a hobby or habit do that, but it was like a non-insignificant number of people. And it's interesting to me, you know, I've been to a couple soccer games this year. There's no equivalent way you could do that, right? Because it's like baseball is filled with all of these discrete events. The pitcher, who is the pitcher, who is the batter, hit, not a hit, single, not a strikeout, walk, etc. Like, what would even be the equivalent in soccer?
19: So this has been a long-running debate in soccer. And I remember when Moneyball came out and, you know, sports analytics became a big thing, especially for baseball, because as you point out, it's these sort of discrete events that have a lot of statistics embedded in them. A lot of people were saying that soccer, you could never use data analytics in the same way for soccer. Like it's too chaotic, it's too fluid, there's too many variables, there's not enough goals.
18: Yeah.
19: That complaint comes up a lot whenever we talk about, are we going to say soccer or football, by the way?
18: You know what? Let's just say soccer.
19: Okay. All right. I'll try.
18: We can say football. I actually don't feel strongly about this one.
19: But that said, we do see soccer analytics on the rise, right? Like now we get all these stories about like tiny clubs that are using data to source, you know, specific players in very Moneyball style ways. We obviously have prediction markets where people are doing a lot of sports betting. And so all the analytics seem to be like becoming more important. And I will just say, I've read this crazy stat right before we came on from the law firm Morgan Lewis. And they were saying in the 2026 FIFA World Cup, match-based data is going to be something like, so it's 104 matches generating more than 90 petabytes of data.
18: Yeah.
19: Which is a 45-fold increase over the volume produced in the last World Cup in 2022. That's stunning.
18: So this raises a question, and I know we're going to get to this in the conversation, and it almost is like a philosophical question, which is, okay, we see the game of soccer is like very fluid, right? There's we just said there's fewer discrete events. Like in theory, is something that's fluid a series of like microscopic discrete events? You know, could you get a million frames per second and actually turn it into discrete events? Like that is sort of like an interesting question to me. A beautiful game, like it's an art, right? Like can computers actually model this? And then like if they can, what does that say about the ability to model a bunch of other things? Strikes me as just like a very relevant question right now because it's the World Cup, but also relevant question in general about
19: markets and finance.
18: For markets and finance, exactly. So I'm curious to know like how it works
19: and
18: how the Moneyball revolution, where we are in the arc with soccer. Anyway, I'm really excited to say We really do have two perfect guests because they do sit right in this space and also at the intersection of everything that we're talking about. We're going to be speaking with Joris Beckers. He is a soccer analytics consultant, a professional soccer analytics consultant for the last decade, as well as Mike Tracy. He's the head of risk at Apex FinTech Solutions. He used to be a volatility arbitrage trader at Peak Six, and he also does soccer analytics for the club FC. So literally the two perfect guests to talk about some of these questions that are arising right now. So Mike and Joris, thank you both so much for coming on the podcast.
20: Thank you for having us. That was a great introduction.
21: Yeah, thank you.
18: You know, Mike, let me start with you a question. A lot of people, I think, have, for good reason, an intuitive feel that like sports analytics and trading markets are adjacent ideas, that like we know this, we know that a lot of the prop shops and market makers do both and so forth. And how would you articulate, based on your career, the sort of overlap between the skills and techniques you've developed as an arbitrage trader, a volatility trader, and the overlap of skills that they're like, okay, this thing that we'll get into that we call soccer analytics?
20: Well, soccer is unique because I'd say every aspect of the game is a distribution.
18: Okay.
20: When you look at on pitch, the performance by a team, when you look at performance by an individual player, when you look at the seasonal outcomes and this unique component that is promotion relegation. So your finances are highly variant year over year. And so there's a lot of overlap between volatility trading and working in soccer, in that you are making highly levered bets on often imperfect information then that's not necessarily predictive like other sports such as baseball.
19: Can I ask a very basic question, which is, what is the point of soccer analytics? So if we go back to the markets analogy, we talk about price discovery, right? Like you're trying to find the right price for a particular asset. With soccer, are you trying to price players, improve the training, make more successful predictive bets? I imagine it's a bunch of different things.
20: Yeah, I'd say everything. I think you said, what are the things you're trying to do? And I think from an investor operator perspective, it's, what are you trying to not do? You're not trying to get relegated. And you're not trying to spend 30 million pounds on a player that is going to be terrible and you'll have to get rid of in 2 years.
18: Joris, why don't you talk from your perspective? I mentioned you're a soccer analytics pro. Actually, our producer, by the way, just put in the chat, the Bloomberg style guy does football.
19: Oh,
18: which
19: there
18: is,
19: you go.
18: Which is interesting. Maybe we'll just switch to, yeah, let's stay in company style. You're a football analytics pro. Tracy asks, like, what is the point? Is it more on the team side of things in terms of identifying talent, et cetera? Or is it more on, I don't know, I guess like the sort of the betting side? Like, what is the problem you and your professional capacity are trying to solve?
21: So it highly depends on the organization, right? Some organizations might want to, like Mike said, make good hires, make sure that they don't lose millions.
18: Just put in the chat, the Bloomberg style guy does football.
19: Oh,
18: which
19: there
18: is,
19: you go.
18: Which is interesting. Maybe we'll just switch to, yeah, let's stay in company style. You're a football analytics pro. Tracy asks, like, what is the point? Is it more on the team side of things in terms of identifying talent, et cetera? Or is it more on, I don't know, I guess like the sort of the betting side? Like, what is the problem you and your professional capacity are trying to solve?
21: So it highly depends on the organization, right? Some organizations might want to, like Mike said, make good hires, make sure that they don't lose millions of pounds. Some organizations might use soccer analytics to try and improve their strategy. So they might look at like in-game data and try to figure out if there's some optimization that they can make based on like where the passer should go or where players should be, what play styles make more sense or what yields more expected goals, if you will. And then I guess the third one is entertainment. There are a lot of apps out there, websites out there that provide fans with some sort of information. And even back in the, let's say in the 90s, they would have these overlays on the TV where they show number of corners,
19: yeah,
21: number of yellow cards and possession percentage.
19: I remember that.
21: It doesn't mean anything, but it's interesting. So you can only imagine that you can go much deeper with that and people will still be engaged.
18: Wait, actually, just say more on that. You said it doesn't mean anything. Is that something that has always been understood? Or is this something in 2026, we could say that a few of these stats that they like to put on the TV were just extremely like low signal data points?
21: Yes. So when I say they don't mean anything, I don't think those were necessarily predictive of the outcome of the match.
18: Got it.
21: Corners might, because it's an indicator of which team has the overhand in a game. But I'm quite sure most of the others, like possession percentage, don't mean all that much when I'm trying to look at game outcomes.
19: Wait, so we touched on this in the intro, but like the perceived wisdom in the sort of early 2000s was that soccer was far too complicated to be given the baseball Moneyball style treatment. What actually changed to get us to this point where we're not just talking about things like expected goals, but we're also talking about like body movements and posturing and things like that?
20: You know, baseball had Moneyball in 2003. And soccer had two things in the 2010s. So in 2013, Chris Anderson and David Sally published this book called The Numbers Game that distilled soccer down to more of a weakest link game. And then the other thing that happened was, I would say we had a bit of this revolution on Twitter, which you kind of spoke about recently, Joe, where ideas were incubated. And I give Michael Caley a lot of credit for this. He's been on the pod, but every Saturday in the Premier League, you'd have six matches and then you would wait 30 minutes and Caley would just post a stream of every expected goals chart. And it started to stimulate this discussion of, does this represent what should have happened? What should have been the outcome? And I think it started to lead us down this path of, where is XG flawed? It only registers when you have a shot. And so there is much more to the game than simply which shots occur. There's possession and the threat of each possession. There's match momentum and there's changing styles. So it's evolved from on-ball data to tracking data to now we're going to that deeper layer of body pose and what movements can prevent or create opportunities to score.
21: I think what goes hand in hand with that is when I started 10 years ago, soccer or football was perceived as too complex. There were 22 players, there was a ball. People were doing interesting analytics research and applied research already in basketball. And what was said was, well, there's five players on each team, so it's a lot less complex. There's more games, and we have more data, and there's more scoring. So you could derive metrics a lot easier. And I think that the evolution in just how AI was applied in data availability, so going from, like Mike said, only on-ball events where we know which player made the pass, which player made the shot, but we always had to say, well, we don't know where all the other players are because those are not recorded. And now we have the ability to make highly complicated artificial intelligence neural nets with this positional tracking data where at 10 frames per second or 25 frames per second, we know where all the players are and we know where the ball is. And then additionally, at some point, we will get full body pose. So we know where like the whole skeleton of all players are basically. Like that sort of went hand in hand and it felt like it was inevitable, but also the game is just more complex. So it needed more compute, it needed more data. Needed more knowledge.
19: Stay tuned for more of our interview on soccer analytics. We are speaking with Mike Tracy, VP of Risk at Apex FinTech Solutions and analyst at Austin FC, as well as Joris Beckers, an independent soccer analytics consultant. I'm Tracy Alloway.
18: And I'm Jill Wiesenthal. And

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2: This is Odd Lots on Bloomberg Radio. I'm Joe Wasenthal.
3: And I'm Tracy Alloway.
2: Today's episode is looking at how does soccer analytics actually work? We are speaking with Mike Tracy, who does analytics at Austin FC, as well as soccer analyst Joris Beckers.
3: Out of curiosity, has VAR changed football analytics at all or presented new opportunities for data?
4: It presents new opportunities for data because that is an event that happens. If a player is fractionally offside because his hand is ahead of the last defender, that doesn't take away from the fact that he still got into a good opportunistic position, possessed the ball, turned and struck the ball in the net. And often that data is nullified because of the VAR, but in theory, it's something that you should consider in your data set. Within the raw data itself, there's tons of data that you could add or censor out. Joris mentioned red cards, and a lot of our models, we censor that out of our data set. There's an infamous match from 3 years ago between Chelsea and Tottenham, where Tottenham went down to nine men, and their response was to play a very high line, meaning they put all of their defenders up near midfield and tried to catch Chelsea offsides. And as one would expect, Chelsea proceeded to score multiple goals later in the match. And one player in particular, Nicholas Jackson, had three goals in that one match. And when you look at his seasonal outputs for that entire season, that three goals was probably around 20% of his total goals.
5: Wow.
4: So when something like that happens, when you have a irregular game state, it is wise to sort of manipulate your data and remove that to give you a full picture of what does this game look like at an equal game state.
2: Oh, that's interesting. So it's not like that game in particular was a rich fountain of data. It's important to sort of like recognize that the data from this particular game is not going to be particularly predictive about other games. And therefore, you know, a guy who scores three goals in that match is probably not going to continue to score three goals a game for the rest of the season.
4: It was a rich fountain of bad data.
2: Okay.
4: And so at the end of the season, when you see people analyzing the player, they often analyze their season and what do they do per 90 minutes of football. And so you have this highly skewed data set by some really poor data.
2: Yeah.
4: And so there's a lot of data mining involved in the process of building a model when you evaluate a team and individual players.
2: Eventually, like, you know, we'll have the compute to like have the position of every player's body flashed, maybe, you know, hundreds of images, frames per second and so forth. And then you feed it all into a model and then we learn something about who's more likely to win. But one of the things that happens in a lot of like other domains, and here I'm thinking about like chess or Go, for example, is that you can have these models that are extraordinary, but they don't speak English or they don't speak any human language. And so the transmission of like what was learned from these events to something usable by, say, a coach who's thinking about strategy or a general manager who's thinking about player selection. Talk to us about like when you think about these machine learning models that can't really communicate their findings in any way in a language that humans can understand, how you sort of bridge that gap to where this is useful information for a team or a manager.
6: This is generally be understood, I think, in the last couple of years or the last 8 years as one of the biggest problem. You can build these models, these neural nets already exist. The main thing is the translation, like you said, from model outputs to coach. And I think in the last couple of years, most teams have found is that they need an expert analyst and data analyst to do this conversion or this translation step where the coach isn't fed the data directly.
2: Sure.
6: The coach is fed just the information that the analyst finds from the data. And that could be in the end, that generally still boils down to having video clips. So you can use the data to find video, and then you can show the video to the coach, which then from bottom up, you have this approach.
2: That makes sense. But the part about, okay, we're going to use the data to find video. So all of this makes sense. You have the data specialist who translates, you have the video so that there's something tangible. But talk to us about that specific step where the data analyst sees some sort of model output and then is able to use that to find the relevant clip to show the coach something potentially instructive. Because that seems like the hard part to me.
6: Yeah, so the model output could be many things. It could be outputs from a classification model that says in this given 10-second or 15 or 20-second window, this team played in this sort of build-up or they had this type of structure. It could also be a little bit more advanced where you can simply say, well, in this instance, we had a high probability of conceding a goal, and that could be just from an expected goal shot if you're looking at only event data. But you could also have model outputs from something we call an expected possession value model or an expected threat model, where you measure the chance that the team is going to score in, let's say, the next 30 seconds or the next possession. And then you can find the spikes there and either measure when your team is likely to concede or measure when the other team is likely to score. And you can use those kind of signals to boil it down to video.
3: Yeah, this is something I wanted to ask, actually. So you mentioned speed just then. Like, what is the actual latency that we're talking about since we're using all these market analogies?
2: Yeah, yeah.
3: Like, are we talking about an insight that's actionable within seconds? Like, you're going to sub a player on after your model spits something out, like live during the game? Or is it more realistically that you're reviewing the model and the analytics after a game and sort of tweaking, I guess, when things have calmed down?
6: Currently, most of this does not happen live. So most of it happens either pre-match or post-match, but you can still do it. There's enough live data to make these instances worthwhile.
4: Hmm. Yeah, I'd say most of those types of adjustments based on data typically happen at halftime. Or if you're in the World Cup, during a higher duration break. And in the derivatives world, I always think of expected outcome versus realized outcome. So what is the market implying? What do you expect? And then what is actually happening? And that is sort of the nexus of how teams prepare for matches. They come up with their own expected outcome. How is our opposition going to play? How are we going to play? And then that live in-game is your realized outcome. And so you're receiving that data, and it's being transmitted to analysts who can then communicate it down to the bench to discuss with the manager, who can then make those changes at halftime.
2: You know, obviously in baseball, at least according to Michael Lewis, right, that there was this period where, you know, you had the old-time scouts, and they're like, oh, this guy has good hustle, right? Or this guy has a good heart. There was like no data behind any of it. He may have just sort of had the, you know, the swagger of someone who looked like maybe a star player. And then it's like, oh, no, but he, look at his like on base percentage or that's or his VORP or whatever. And then they get promoted. But there was like a culture thing. Has there been a similar cultural clash within sort of soccer scouting where what the data says about what constitutes a player does not map to traditional intuitions?
4: I think a lot of clubs look at it from two perspectives. I don't think there's this old school scouts versus the data guy mentality. I think it's a very collaborative. I think what a lot of clubs do is they have an individual scout who will go watch a player and give his assessment and his rating. And then they will have their own internal model with data, and they will look at the deltas between those two different models. And if something seems off, you often have collaboration between the data person and the scout, and they figure out who's right, who's wrong. And then to your point about hustle, let's call it,
2: yeah,
4: there are Swiss Army knife ways to quantify that in soccer in certain instances. If you look at game state, say the game state, you know, when game state is essentially 0 +1 -1 +2 -2 +3 -3. And so say you're in a +3 -3 game state and win probability for one team is 98%. You can manipulate the data and only look at how players are performing in that game state. You're out of the game. Are you still competing? Do you still care? Are you in the right position?
2: Oh.
4: Now, that may not align with the old school scout saying, you know, this guy has grit. But again, there's Swiss Army knife ways to give some type of indication. You know, I like to say soccer data creates questions. It doesn't give us answers.
3: Can you give us like an analytics framework if you were trying to judge the best soccer player either of all time or currently? Like, what would the analytics framework for that actually look like?
4: Jude Bellingham.
3: Okay. Please say more.
2: Yeah. Like, really, no, seriously, this is a great question. Like, walk us through what the math says about Jude Bellingham and how you would derive that.
4: Well, Jude Bellingham can play 4 or 5 different positions, right? Most players, they have the number 9 and their role is number 9. But if you think of the game as this book with different chapters within the story, Jude Bellingham can perform whatever task he needs to perform at every single chapter throughout the book. And he does it at the highest level. He could play any position on the pitch besides goalkeeper.
2: What is the data that actually establishes that Jude Bellingham can play at high levels in a wide range of positions? How do you derive that conclusion quantitatively?
4: So from a data lens, we think of it from two fronts, in possession and out of possession.
2: Okay.
4: So in possession is how you're progressing the ball into threatening areas and obviously creating high probability opportunities. Then out of possession is how are you preventing a team from moving the ball into threatening areas. And it's a very tricky question in sports because you're trying to quantify the value of an event that does not happen. So let's say, Joe, you have the ball out on the wing. Tracy, you're right in front of the box. Jude Bellingham
2: is
4: always moving into that passing lane. He is right in between you guys at the right moment.
3: The Jude guy, so annoying.
4: And we have the ability to quantify the value of those movements and the closure of these lanes as players move out on the pitch. And then you'll obviously get to the next phase where it's how do they do this with their feet?
3: More to come from our conversation on soccer analytics and whether football can embrace the Moneyball approach. We are speaking with Mike Tracy, VP of Risk at Apex FinTech Solutions and an analyst at Austin FC, as well as Joris Beckers, an independent soccer analytics consultant. I'm Tracy Alloway.
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5: ABC News, I'm Dave Packer. U.S. Central Command says the U.S. completed another round of strikes in Iran, saying it hit Revolutionary Guard forces. This after
7: U.S. Central Command says 2 service members were killed in Jordan as the U.S. defended against Iranian ballistic missiles and drones. A 3rd service member is said to be missing in action. Iran has targeted civilian infrastructure in Kuwait, striking water and power plants there. As an Iranian general said the other day, his country might move from a phase of retaliation to what he called the offensive phase of the war.
5: ABC Stephen Portnoy. The CDC confirming more than 1,600 cases of the cyclospora parasite and nearly 100 hospitalized linked to lettuce served at Taco Bell locations in 5 states. The New York City Health Department announcing Saturday that a 2nd person has died in connection with the Legionnaires' disease community cluster on Manhattan's Upper East Side, but they report there's been a decline in new cases. This is ABC News.
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9: You know, we are seeing signs of maturity across the entire landscape and definitely for Netflix as well. So, you know, moderating revenue growth is definitely a big red flag here. And we've seen the revenue growth actually come down pretty substantially, which is what I think is really spooking investors, right? Because in the first quarter, you had about 16% revenue growth, almost 14% for the 2nd quarter. And now when you look at their guidance for the 3rd quarter, it's 11.7%, which was well below what consensus was expecting. So this really, I think, feeds into that whole investor anxiety about you know, what the catalysts are going forward for this name.
8: And this is not something that can be solved with more spending on content and making sure you have the latest hot show or the latest franchise, is it?
9: They're actually boosting content spending pretty significantly this year, almost 10% to $20 billion. That's the highest ever that they would be spending on content. But, you know, if you look at the engagement report, yes, they do have, you know, this very broad swath of content. But at the end of the day, we're not necessarily seeing that resonate into what, you know, the metric that all investors are focused on, which is engagement. Because while the total number of hours viewed did grow slightly, 2% from last year, the viewing hours per subscriber is actually declining. And the big worry, I think, for investors is that as we get disruption from short form video, from YouTube, from, you know, Instagram, TikTok, can Netflix actually retain that, you know, engagement metric?
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0: Lack of relegation.
1: Yeah, that's a big one. Does that actually make soccer analytics and MLS like a little bit cleaner in some ways, in the sense that like in the European leagues, the money is, again, trying to be diplomatic here, but it's very free flowing. There's a bit of rule stretching going on at times when it comes to salary restrictions and things like that. Like, compare MLS analytics versus European analytics for us.
2: So in European analytics, you have essentially your recruitment and then first team analysis. In MLS, you have recruitment, first team analysis, but you have this third vector that I call portfolio management, right? This cap structure in the MLS is put in place with the intention of creating parity. And as you mentioned, it's highly complicated. The best way for you to understand it would be like me saying, Tracy, I'm going to give you $10 million. You can spend $2 million on NVIDIA, $7 million on Walmart, and $1 million on a speculative biotech stock. And so you have to think of each player from a relative value perspective based on where they slot in your cap structure.
0: Has that worked? I mean, with MLS, so it's like, I understand you have this new league that's, you know, you don't want some really rich team to win all the time. And then, I don't know, only Miami or wins, and then fans lose interest in the rest of the country. I don't know what the actual, I think my understanding is Austin in particular is a very big fan base. But has that worked in practice to sort of create an equal level of like fan affinity that's geographically distributed?
2: Well, at Austin, we're only 9 months into our project here, and we just had some turnover with our sporting department. And so I would say that we have yet to integrate and prove this portfolio management theory and the impact on success and points in the table. But as a market participant, when I read these rules, I like my brain immediately goes to the markets and portfolio allocation.
1: Okay, so we have to watch Austin FC as a test case for the portfolio management thesis in football.
0: But wait, just to be clear, so this portfolio management thesis, which you obviously have a strong intuition for, having traded volatility for a long time, this is the framework that you're bringing to your work in Austin?
2: Yeah, correct. Every player has a designated slot. So a player that could come in as a DP could be terrible. But if he's going to be...
0: Wait, what's a DP?
2: A designated player.
0: Oh, yeah. Okay.
2: But that same player, if he is going to be a senior minimum salaried player, could be in the top percentile of talent for that specific slot. And then within the league itself, you have different roster construction strategies. You can either have three designated players, or you could opt for two designated players and four U22 players. And the way the league works is they have a salary cap, but it's more of a salary cap charge. So whilst Lionel Messi may be making over $20 million in salary, his salary cap charge as a designated player is going to be much lower than that. It could be $750,000.
0: Wait, I don't understand that.
2: Yeah, it's confusing. There's a salary cap charge based on these roster designations.
0: Oh.
2: So every slot has a dollar charge associated with it. So you have to work within that framework of what is the charge for each player and your finite amount of capital you're allowed to spend.
1: So the designated players are the ones you're allowed to pay more.
0: Got it.
1: Because this is the legacy of like LA Galaxy getting David Beckham and wanting to pay him lots and lots and lots of money.
0: This is helpful.
1: Okay. So one of the criticisms of modern football, I guess, is that it's dominated by the wealthiest clubs. Like whoever has the most money can buy the best players, certainly in Europe. And so the big just kind of get bigger. And I could certainly see an argument where if analytics becomes more important to actually playing the game, then whoever has the most resources, the most compute, the most engineers, I guess, nowadays, is going to have an edge here. But on the other hand, we have had technology before that has a sort of democracy.

0: advertising effect.
1: That was the Moneyball story.
0: Yeah, we have open source models, all of that. And I think there have been some instances of the smaller clubs actually like using this technology to perform better. But which way are we going to go? Is it the big get bigger, or maybe we see some smaller clubs level the playing field here?
2: I hope it's the latter.
0: Yeah, same.
2: So you mentioned open source models. I actually build open source software to help these smaller clubs. I guess it's also helping the bigger clubs. Huh. But it allows them to build these cross neural nets and these expected possession value models, and then also load this tracking data, which has been a big task just in general because of the data structure and the data size. And the software that I work on helps clubs, any club, basically get started. So I hope by doing that, it will help the smaller clubs, help data providers, I guess, provide better insights to level the playing field. But I'm not sure that it is working out necessarily, because getting the knowledge, like we talked about before, actually distilling the knowledge from the data is still, I think, one of the bottlenecks.
0: Oh, yeah. So this reminds me, I wanted to ask as well, like, who actually owns the data here? Oh, where does the data come from?
2: It depends.
0: Okay.
2: And I think some of it is a gray area. There are a lot of data providers. Some have licenses, some don't. Yeah, it's a big question mark in some instances.
3: I'll tell you a story about when I first started building models for AFC Bournemouth back in the Premier League in 2016. I had no idea where I could find the data. And so I went on Upwork and I posted an ad and I just said, I need a developer who has worked with European football bettors. And a gentleman named Dmitry in Ukraine replied to me and he said, yeah, I've worked with many professional bettors. And I said, give me all the data that you can find. Hmm. And so it was very skunk works, but Dmitry was able to find a way for me to get access to all of the on-ball data across the world at the time to start building my models.
4: What is the data? So it's like, okay, you find some data provider, or Dmitry in Ukraine collects data. Is this numerical data? Is this a series of frames? Like, what can you, when you say, okay, you need to go out and get the data, what form are you getting it? What does that mean? Like, what does it look like?
3: So it's varied throughout the years, but the most prevalent generic data out there is on-ball data.
4: Okay.
3: And on-ball data, if you're just to put on your Excel hat and think about what it looks like in an Excel spreadsheet, has every single event tagged. So you have, it just goes down a series of events, pass, pass, pass, dribble, shot, goal, pass, pass, dribble, tackle. It has the event. It has the player or players involved. It has the XY coordinate on a pitch, and it has the time. And so when you have these raw data points, you can conditionally put together a mosaic of what is happening on the pitch, because you can measure the events, the speed, and the location. Tracking data is a bit more nuanced. I'll let Joris touch on that.
2: So you can still imagine it an Excel spreadsheet, but I don't think your Excel spreadsheet would like it very much if you try to load in this data. It's basically a player identifier, a team identifier, and then X and Y coordinates for all players at 10 or 25 frames per second. So that means, I guess, 25 rows for a single frame. We never really touch, let's say, the raw data, in the sense that we don't get the pictures of the game and then try to figure out ourselves where the coordinates are or what the coordinates are. So there are a lot of data providers out there that either put cameras in the stadium or use the broadcast footage to extract this data. So they will have different models. One of the models would be first identify where all the pitch markings are. So they have a way to understand like where all the players are relative to the pitch markings. Then they know where all the players are, and you can convert all of that into coordinates. They know where the goals are, obviously. And then you'll get that in a single file for a single game. Some providers might give you one file per minute. They might give you one file per half. And then that's just the raw data with the identifiers and the coordinates. And you might get an additional file that has all the metadata that says, this identifier belongs to this player, this identifier belongs to this team. If you're lucky and you're tracking data, you get an identifier that says which team is actually on the ball, because that's highly relevant, but sometimes it's not included. And you have to figure it out yourself, like calculating the distance to the ball for each player. And then obviously you have skeletal data, which is, I guess, 27 times more dense, or maybe even more, because you have 27 coordinates, one for each body pose point, so you might have one for your left shoulder, for the tip of your nose, for your left ear, for your right ear, for your right foot, wow, for your ankle. And that gets into the millions and millions of data points. So when you talked about in the introduction about these petabytes of data, I assume it's going to be mostly skeletal data, because that data is incredibly rich. Hmm.
0: How do players actually feel about all of this? Yeah. Because, you know, like I would have mixed feelings about it, right? Like, do you have any color on how players actually feel about, I guess, the rise of statistical analysis in football?
3: I think they find it useful. I think something that Yoris has worked on this specifically is eyesight. What can they see and what they cannot see? And so when you look at the data and you think about opportunity cost decision making, and you make a suboptimal decision, when you go and talk to the player, they might just simply tell you, "I couldn't see it," and then you move on to the next. So it's very complex. I find most players to embrace the data. There's curiosity around it, but you know, they likewise know the limitations.
0: This has been All Thoughts on Bloomberg Radio. I'm Tracy Alloway.
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6: From ABC News, I'm Dave Packer. An escalation in the war with Iran. CENTCOM says it launched another volley of strikes on the Islamic Republic after more U.S. service members were killed in Iranian attacks.
7: U.S. Central Command says the two service members were killed in Jordan as the U.S. defended against Iranian ballistic missiles and drones. A third service member is said to be missing in action. Iran's deputy foreign minister says his country has suspended its commitments under the Memorandum of Understanding that President Trump signed last month. The White House said this week Iran was still talking to the U.S., but 10 days now after the president declared the ceasefire over, there's no sign that two sides are heading back to the table for talks. Stephen Portnoy, ABC News, Washington.
6: Now, President Trump reportedly telling News Nation that the deaths of those U.S. service members were very sad, but insisting Iran could not be allowed to have a nuclear weapon. A national day of action over recent shootings involving ICE agents in Texas and Maine. Protests in cities nationwide. This activist in San Antonio.
8: Migration is intrinsic to the human condition. People move to survive, to find safety, to build something livable. What we are living under is a system that tracks movement, restricts it, sells it, and punishes it depending on who you are and where you come from.
6: New questions about the stability of the government in Ukraine. For the third day in a row, protesters taking to the streets of Kyiv. They're rallying against President Zelensky's overhaul of his cabinet. Still burning, hundreds of wildfires in parts of Minnesota and Canada. They've been sending smoke drifting across more than a dozen states for days now. Ontario Premier Doug Ford saying help is coming in from across Canada.
9: We're doing absolutely every resource we can possibly throw at this, including bringing people in from Alberta, firefighters and water bombers from the Yukon and any other jurisdiction that's willing to help.
6: You're listening to ABC News.
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12: Medical experts are talking about the FDA approval of a daily pill that has the ability to reduce high levels of bad cholesterol where other options didn't help. Dr. Leah Kroll of Maimonides Health says the new oral medication from Merck will help those who can't or will not take injection versions of similar drugs like Repatha.
13: What's exciting about this new medication is it's the first oral PCSK9 inhibitor, which means it's going to be more accessible, cost-effective, less intimidating than its injectable cousins.
12: Mounting pressure on elected leaders to enact tougher regulations for AI data centers, sparking protests nationwide. ABC's Alex Breche.
14: This week, New York became the first state to halt construction of new large data centers, the governor imposing a one-year moratorium. In Granbury, Texas, just outside of Fort Worth, residents have filed petitions to recall their mayor and several city council members after the city annexed property for a new data center site. The debate now making its way to Washington. President Trump blasted the move by New York's governor, Trump touting one of the biggest driving forces in the future for jobs are data centers. Both the taxes and jobs amount to liquid gold.
12: A record that stood for decades is shattered and a new king of the mile is crowned. 28-year-old British runner Josh Kerr ran a 3-minute 42-second mile at a Diamond League meet in London Saturday. This beats the record of 3 minutes and 43 seconds set in Rome back in 1999. Dave Packer, ABC News.
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22: We are really back to the beginning in many ways. What I argued for, and I did spend years looking at different scenarios and planning for these possibilities at the Pentagon. And when we really looked at what happens at the end of a war with Iran or how it goes, our most central conclusion was essentially, this ends up looking a lot like the first Iraq war, going back to the early 1990s, where at the end of it, you're going to have a wounded regime, but it's still there. In some ways, it's weaker, but in many other ways, it's angrier. And then you're just in a new normal where you have instability and bouts of violence, and a war starts every few weeks, or small wars. Maybe it's not full war. Just this is the new normal. And that's absolutely what we're doing. But actually, the one thing I'll say is it's actually a lot worse than what I'd even predicted, because the one big difference is Iran has a lot more leverage over the Strait of Hormuz and has been able to grab that leverage as a result of this war that none of us really anticipated was going to be as effective. We thought they'd be able to try and close it and use it as a tool, but their ability to sustain that leverage and control of it over time has really been a wild card and has made things even worse. So I thought this was a terrible idea from the start. That's what I wrote at the very beginning of the war for precisely these reasons, that there's no positive way to end this in a way that works for the United States. But it really has turned out to be even worse than I thought it would be.
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3: Hi, everyone. Welcome to the weekend edition of Bloomberg Business Week, a high-stakes week both globally and up on Capitol Hill. In the Middle East, first of all, the fragile June ceasefire between the United States and Iran hit a major roadblock following a heavy new wave of U.S. airstrikes on Iran. The strikes are part of a bombing campaign that President Donald Trump says will continue until Iran stops attacking ships in the Strait of Hormuz and agrees to open the waterway. A developing story big time as we wrapped up. We should point out there were strikes kind of going on all around the region. It was just not working out as everyone expected. And oh, gotta also mention all the big Wall Street banks reported earnings. And let's just say there were lots of superlatives when it came to many of the results. For the latest on that and the ongoing U.S. war in Iran, head over to the Bloomberg and to Bloomberg.com.
4: Also a focus this past week, newish Fed Chair Kevin Warsh making a highly anticipated debut on Capitol Hill. He faced tough questions from lawmakers when it came to inflation, monetary policy, the economic impact of AI, and more. Meanwhile, on Wall Street, chip stocks had quite a week, riding a roller coaster of sharp sell-offs, followed by a strong tech rebound. Ups and downs, roller coaster, I think, is the right way to describe it.
3: It is. And this hour, we keep an eye on those chips, plus chocolate and Barbie. It's all in the 10 stocks to watch this quarter, thanks to our Bloomberg Intelligence team, who have identified the most interesting companies from their group of what they call high-confidence focus ideas. We reveal the names and why, for better or for worse, they bear watching.
4: Then we turn our attention to the rapidly expanding world of prediction markets. We sit down with Udesh Jha. He's the chief risk officer over at Kalshi, on the company's latest tool that plots the future price of computing power.
3: Plus, as the summer heat continues to break records, we address a hotly debated question in the modern corporate world. Is it ever okay to show some leg in the office? We're talking about, I feel like, mostly for guys here.
4: I'm wearing shorts right now, so.
3: I know you are. That's the answer. Women can kind of get away with lots of things of showing legs regularly, but I don't know. With guys in shorts, I guess it's a whole other thing. Bloomberg Pursuits editor-at-large Chris Rouser says, yes, it's okay to show a little leg for men. He'll explain a little later on.
4: All that to come. We begin with the 10 companies to watch this quarter. Our Bloomberg Intelligence team has identified interesting companies from its roster of high-confidence focus ideas. It spans sectors and regions. Each scenario outlines a catalyst in the next few months that supports their case.
3: Some of the companies highlight high stakes in semiconductor chips, the pricing power of global chocolate, and the next chapter for Barbie. Helping us break it all down is Tim Craighead, Bloomberg Intelligence Global Chief Content Officer. He joined me alongside Bloomberg News credit reporter Emily Grafeo.
23: So These companies are all part of a broader group of ideas that we have on an ongoing basis, an actively managed group of ideas we call focus ideas. You can find them on the terminal, by the way, with BI Focus. But the crux of these is that they're high conviction fundamental views, either positive or cautious, from the analysts across the globe. They span all sectors. And they're differentiated from what the market seems to be discounting. And high conviction, differentiated. The third leg of this is there's catalyst ahead that we think will change the market's mentality. And with this group of 10, you know, it is whittled way down. These are 10 across the globe, positive and negative, across sectors, that we think have particularly notable catalysts coming up in the third quarter. So it's not the be-all and end-all, but it's certainly a high-profile topical list of 10 companies to watch.
24: Okay, well, we have to start with Microsoft. That's the largest company on the list here. What is the market getting wrong about Microsoft? And I love how the story is laid out because you have a picture, you have a data sheet, and then you also have a trigger, which is a note about, you know, what could trigger any movement. But I'll let you explain it.
23: Yeah. So the crux of the idea with Microsoft is the market seems to have put Microsoft in the bucket of broad software that could be disrupted by AI. You know, there's that theme of the SaaSpocalypse, where AI is going to take over everything that's software. It seems to be forgetting that Microsoft is one of the large hyperscalers. It has, through its ongoing work, arguably the leading cloud platform for large language models. And they also have a new Microsoft 360 Office suite that's coming out in the second half. We think revenue is set to surprise on the upside. And the market seems to be discounting quite the opposite.
0: I get it. I feel like we've been talking about Microsoft and watching it a lot. So I can see why you guys included that in the list. Where shall we go next? What's a name that maybe either surprised you or you think that you find of interest?
23: Well, I think one way to think about this, you know, the last couple of times we've had conversations, there's been AI-related ideas. We've talked about some of the big chip companies before. We've talked about other hyperscalers. But we're always looking for the undiscovered AI plays, or the second derivative, if you will. And there's two on the list this time that I think fit that bill. One is a UK company called Halma, which is, it falls in the industrial category. They do a lot of health and safety equipment. But they've got a business embedded in their divisions that makes photonics. Photonics are an optical device that essentially helps replace copper into data center infrastructure to reduce legacy, increase bandwidth, speed, et cetera. And it's a big business. It's ramping aggressively. They are the supplier for one of the big hyperscalers. And we don't think that it's baked in to what the market thinks. Second one is Telekom Malaysia. You think about Asia building out AI. A lot of the data center build out has been in Singapore. They're running out of space. It is space constrained. More and more data center build out is moving across the channel into southern Malaysia. And Telekom Malaysia is the digital infrastructure provider. So they're providing, you know, fiber backhaul and other services that will allow this data center build out. So two interesting sort of second derivative plays on the AI theme.
24: And what about SolarEdge? I know that's a company on the list where the outlook was a cloud. Again, to those just listening, this list, the outlook is either a cloud or a sun. Sorry, SolarEdge has a sun. Is that not, does AI not play into that thesis? They get a boost from, energy demands?
23: It does and it doesn't. It does in that there is no doubt that solar and other renewable energy sources are going to play into data center energy demand. And, you know, there's a great story to be told along those lines. That said, the real reason why we're focused on SolarEdge at this point is actually the European business. And that's not so much an AI-driven issue. It's energy security. We've been through the story of Russia invading Ukraine and disrupting the gas supply. We've now been through the story of the Middle East conflict disrupting gas supply. Europe has been twice bitten and is thinking very actively about how to do more in terms of driving energy security. Solar is one of those elements. And SolarEdge has seen its European business, which is about 30% of revenue, accelerate. And we think that has further legs, long legs.
0: Yeah. You know, it's interesting. I feel like, Craig, keep having these conversations coming off the U.S. war in Iran, that there are countries, whether it's China, as we are talking about, in other places, that don't want to be so vulnerable when it comes to global energy supplies, like indeed brought to their need. And China in particular, I think, is certainly looking at that. This is a stock, though, that's been on a tear, up almost 100% year to date, although about 18% of the float is short. So you get a little bit of feel in terms of what the street is thinking. I got to go to Mattel. We talked Barbie. Let's go there. They were on fire, and then they weren't.
23: Well, enough is enough, right? So, sorry.
0: No.
23: Had to go. Had to throw that in sometime.
0: We love.
23: So, Mattel, you know, has a big business in the doll business. It's a big chunk of that is Barbie. And it did get a big boost by the Barbie movie back a couple years ago. But the toy business has been moving, at least from our analysts' perspective, more towards building sets and, in particular, trading cards more recently. The sort of focus is off of the dolls. And with that in mind, we think that they're set for further disappointment in terms of expected revenue growth. It's as really as simple as that. It's a product cycle sort of story, and the product cycle is right now not in their favor.
0: All right, you got to finish up with what? What's the matter?
24: I just feel bad for Barbie. Maybe they could have her build something like Barbie the Builder. And
0: maybe,
24: then
0: maybe she could build data centers.
24: Yeah.
0: Like an AI play or something.
24: Sorry, Carol, go ahead.
0: I don't know. That's that lame. But hey, Barbie can do anything. We know that. I got to end up with chocolate. Got about a minute left here. Not a name that I'm that familiar with, but I love me some good dark chocolate. Just
23: So Barry Callebaut is a European cocoa producer. And so they source cocoa, they process it, they sell it to the big chocolate makers, Nestle and others. A couple of things have been going on in the chocolate business. Number one, after cocoa spiked over the course of the last couple of years because of harvest issues, weather, what have you, chocolate makers have been actually reducing the content of chocolate, of cocoa in their chocolate. Which is a negative on a structural basis for Barry Callebaut, we don't think is fully understood. You layer on top of that El Nino, which is increasingly looking to be more severe, and that could disrupt supply, which increases the cost of cocoa beans, which causes a cost squeeze for Barry Callebaut. And you end up, therefore, with a volume pressure, a cost pressure, and they're kind of stuck in the middle. And we think that disappointment is ahead.
0: All right. That makes sense.
23: So it's not very sweet on that one, but you can get a chocolate bar.
4: That was Tim Craighead, Bloomberg Intelligence Global Chief Content Officer. 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Our thanks too to Emily Grafeo, Bloomberg News credit reporter. She filled in while I was away.
3: Still ahead on Bloomberg Business Week, we know about trading AI tech stocks, but how about trading the computing power behind them?
4: Kalshi ramps up its effort to build markets for just that. We check in with its chief risk officer next. This is Bloomberg.

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1: So remember back in May, I don't know if you remember this, it was at the Milken Institute, their global conference in Beverly Hills.
2: If you weren't watching our show, if you don't remember this.
1: Because it was on. BlackRock CEO Larry Fink said global demand for computing power is so huge that traders will one day be able to bet on a futures market for it. Here's a refresher in case you missed it or forgot about it.
3: The United States is short power. We're short compute. We're short chips. And there are going to be shortages in all three. And memory, four things. I actually believe a new asset class will be buying futures of compute. We just don't have enough compute power right now.
1: And that was BlackRock's Larry Fink at Milken back in May. Well, Larry's prediction might just be coming true. Kalshi has created a tool that plots the future price of computing power, joining the ranks of exchange and index operators attempting to build markets around the commodity powering artificial intelligence.
2: Joining us now with more in a Bloomberg exclusive, Udesh Jha, Chief Risk Officer of the prediction market, Kalshi, joining us from London. Also with us, Bloomberg News Finance reporter Kat Doherty here in the studio. Udesh, you were just appointed to this position coming from the derivatives marketplace CME Group. You spent 16 years at CME. You posted on LinkedIn that you started paying attention to Kalshi back in 2024 during the elections. What struck you then and why at the end of the post you say, I've never felt this energized in a long time. What struck you about this company?
4: I think as you said, I've been at CME. I was at CME for 16 years. I joined CME at the onset of the Dodd-Frank post-clearing mandates. And now, looking ahead 16 years, I think I see the same excitement in the financial industry with prediction markets, with the migration to tokens, with cloud adoption. And from that standpoint, I think Kalshi, at the center of a lot of that innovation, is a really exciting place. And I'm super excited to be joining at this part of the journey with them.
5: So Udesh, many people know Kalshi for event contracts, betting on the likelihood of, let's say, a FIFA game and who's going to be the World Cup winner. You've launched a number of new products outside of event contracts. Can you talk about some of the recent initiatives and why you're moving away from or adding to event contracts?
4: Yeah, that's a great question. I think as we have seen, event contracts are, or prediction markets are, becoming quite mainstream. For a few reasons. One is the predictive power that they provide, the very specific questions that they ask, which help the institutions, retail, and other participants manage risk. And today, we are at Kalshi, we have about a very large set of institutional and direct retail participants who are able to do so. And with that in mind, we have seen a fairly large growth in some of the very important asset classes, such as crypto, such as KPI markets. And now I'm excited to talk today about the compute market, which is GPU related, that we are excited to also bring in to the marketplace for risk management and other needs.
1: And we want to dig into this. Just two quick questions. Is BlackRock involved?
4: Right now, at this point in time, this is something that we have done organically. We do have pricing information that comes from one of our partner vendors that's available on our website. But we do expect large institutions to take advantage of this innovation by you looking at the forward curves and use it to price deals, to do OTC contracts, to do other sorts of derivatives for their purposes.
1: And I know it's early. Are people calling you already because they're interested in terms of, you know, various institutions or institutional investors?
4: Yes, we are. We are getting a lot of inbounds because we are filling a void in this marketplace, which was very important. If you're Bloomberg, for example, is very big in the swaps market, as you know, for pricing interest rate swaps or any other derivative or any other deal that depends, forward curve is very important. It is extremely valuable for anybody doing a 5-year swap or a 2-year swap to know what would be the rate on a particular index out there. Right? And that's precisely what we have done. We know that eventually this market is going to become quite large. You know, some estimates of the total addressable market size are in trillions. If you look at the amount of funding committed to by the hyperscalers, they are north of $500 to $600 billion just for 2026. And if you look at multiples beyond that, what this market could be, it's a very large market. So we are getting a lot of inbound, But we do want to start first with a natural requirement, which is to bring price discovery in the marketplace so that it can be used for hedging, trading, and other purposes down the line.
2: So CME Group said back in May that it would launch computing power futures linked to an index compiled by Silicon Data, Intercontinental Exchange. It owns the New York Stock Exchange. And I'm reading right from Kat's article here. Teaming up with the financial infrastructure firm Orin to add futures contracts for computing power. Why are you better positioned to build this tool than they are?
4: I think I would start by saying that by such CME and ICE and others, it actually lends a lot of credence to the marketplace, to the demand for this, for the asset class, in addition to what Larry Fink said earlier. But prediction markets are unique for a few reasons. One, the compute or the GPU market is not standardized at this point in time. There are many different factors that play into that index. It could be locations, the chips, the different kinds of chips, the grades, the different uses. So rather than focusing on a particular index or a particular contract, the prediction market allows us to list several of these contracts, which is what we have done. And the prediction market also ensures very robust price discovery at much lower levels of total open interest that we have seen through many of other contracts. So this is where it is very uniquely positioned to bring in a more accurate price discovery than focusing on one or two different grades of the marketplace and do a traditional future.
5: So
4: eventually,
5: Udesh, you're mentioning an issue that has been raised in terms of this is a nascent asset class. It is a market that is evolving. We have a number of exchanges, as Tim mentions, that have gotten into the compute market and trying to develop it. Why is this price discovery that you're talking about, do you find it to be a more accurate indicator of where compute prices are at this moment? And then with this forward curve, where they are indicated at a future point in time?
4: Yeah, I think one of the unique aspects of our price discovery that it's market driven. There are some forward curves out there, but they are derived not out of market inputs, but through either OTC deals or other bilateral contracts. But ours is a true market driven, and that is where the power of the wisdom of the crowd of the marketplace and the accuracy that comes out of it comes to full form. And that's why it's unique. And the first in its category.
5: And who do you see as your core users for this product?
4: We do expect to see a variety of users. I think on one side, you have the natural sellers of compute, you know, hyperscalers, you can have the neo cloud providers. On the other side, there are the users of compute, you know, AI inference companies, medical research companies coming up with which have significant computing needs to do drugs research, retail, many of which would like to, which were interested or are speculators in the marketplace. So we do feel this, just like many other commodities, to have a breadth of producers or suppliers and demand that will propel this ecosystem or the marketplace.
2: Udesh, I want to try to understand some of the nuance in this and how you account for the nuance. Maybe it's algorithmically. I'm just curious from you. In this release, Tarek Mansour, the company's founder, CEO, says that compute is the new oil. Compute futures will eventually dwarf oil futures. Oil, though, is fungible. It's a barrel of Brent is a barrel of Brent. It kind of doesn't matter. An hour, though, on an H200 is not the same as an hour on a B200. Chips depreciate. New architecture arrives every 12 to 18 months. Pricing power shifts. How do you build a reliable forward curve on a commodity that kind of like as soon as, you know, it's like a new car, it becomes obsolete or it depreciates, you know, as soon as you drive it off the lot?
4: And that's a very, very important point that you make, Tim. I think, as I mentioned earlier, this marketplace is still finding its footing. There are several grades, there are several, you know, different tenors, several different other categories that give the appearance that it is quite dispersed. I would like to say that even in the oil market, there are many different grades. There is the WTI Cushing grade, there is the WTI, but there are various forms of WTI. But the marketplace has gravitated and formed a representative index, which is good for the market, and then there are basis products that derive. So we expect the marketplace to gravitate towards that, and the prediction markets and our forward curve to be a good enabler, so that markets, our users, can see the price on different grades of GPU compute at different tenors, And then the market will most likely gravitate towards a limited set of usable indices.
5: Udesh, I wanted to ask, so we have this forward product that you have just released, but the intention moving forward, could you and do you plan to release other products that are investable products on top of this forward curve?
4: Yes, I think the forward curve is sort of your foundation to do other products, such as futures, such as swaps, such as any other derivatives. So we'll see where the demand takes us. But I think our focus in the very immediate term is to build liquidity on the markets that are driving this forward curve, so that this becomes the anchor or the benchmark for the industry.
1: So one of the things I'm curious about is, and follow me for a second if you get, like, who actually trades this in the first year? And I bring it up because the buyers who needed this most, we're talking about the AI startups using millions of compute for training, right? There's that, are also the ones least able to post margin and kind of manage derivatives risk. The sellers, the hyperscalers, you know, whether it's AWS, whether it's Google Cloud, they have already in many ways locked in capacity through those long-term contracts. We talk about it a lot here at Bloomberg. They have no obvious incentive to essentially give up some of that pricing power to an exchange. So Udesh, who do you see as using this in the first year, if you will? And what happens if liquidity is too thin, so thin, to produce a meaningful price signal, which is so important to really a truly functional marketplace?
4: You're very right. I think there is a lot of capacity that the hyperscalers have already committed to. But we are also seeing an astronomical speed at which the demand is growing over the last 6 months, or even a year if you look back. The adoption of compute that are heavily dependent on AI and others have been growing on quite. So there are going to be quite a few on the demand side that will emerge, whether it's financial institutions or drug research institutions or neoclouds lending them. So we do expect, and then retail, of course, for an asset class which is as exciting and potentially volatile, I think we will see retail and other speculative power come in as well. And I do expect hyperscalers to, at some point in time, do look at this market as well.
2: That was Udesh Jha, Chief Risk Officer at Kalshi. Our thanks as well to Kat Doherty, Bloomberg News Finance Reporter. Now, a couple days after our interview, Kalshi announced it's expanding into biotech by offering wagers on the outcomes of clinical trials. Also, it's getting into predicting flight delays, too.
1: Sounds like everything is getting into, so stay tuned. 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We debate the ultimate summer corporate workplace battle.
2: That's with the shorts wearing Chris Rouser. This is Bloomberg.
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6: ABC News, I'm Dave Packer. CENTCOM says it launched another volley of attacks on Iran after more U.S. service members were killed in Iranian attacks.
7: U.S. Central Command releasing a statement saying two American service members have been killed and another is missing after an Iranian drone and missile attack in Jordan. The strike hitting an airbase that houses U.S. personnel. Four injured service members were evacuated to Jordanian hospitals and later released.
6: ABC's Allison Kasich. President Trump reportedly telling News Nation that the deaths were very sad, but insisting Iran could not be allowed to have a nuclear weapon. A national day of action over recent shootings involving ICE agents in Texas and Maine, those protests in cities nationwide. Still burning, hundreds of wildfires in parts of Minnesota and a lot in Canada that have been sending smoke drifting across more than a dozen states several days now. The influencer Tate brothers arrested in Miami facing extradition to the UK for rape and sex trafficking charges. This is ABC News.
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9: You know, we are seeing signs of maturity across the entire landscape and definitely for Netflix as well. So, you know, moderating revenue growth is definitely a big red flag here. And we've seen the revenue growth actually come down pretty substantially, which is what I think is really spooking investors, right? Because in the first quarter, you had about 16% revenue growth, almost 14% for the second quarter. And now when you look at their guidance for the third quarter, it's 11.7%, which was well below what consensus was expecting. So this really, I think, feeds into that whole investor anxiety about you know, what the catalysts are going forward for this name.
10: And this is not something that can be solved with more spending on content and making sure you have the latest hot show or the latest franchise, is it?
9: They're actually boosting content spending pretty significantly this year, almost 10% to $20 billion. That's the highest ever that they would be spending on content. But, you know, if you look at the engagement report, yes, they do have, you know, this very broad swath of content. But at the end of the day, we're not necessarily seeing that resonate into what, you know, the metric that all investors are focused on, which is engagement. Because while the total number of hours viewed did grow slightly, 2% from last year, the viewing hours per subscriber is actually declining. And the big worry, I think, for investors is that as we get disruption from short form video, from YouTube, from, you know, Instagram, TikTok, can Netflix actually retain that, you know, engagement metric?
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2: Hopefully, there was a little bit of a debate. Like, when we were talking about doing this on the show today, there's, like, sort of a divide between who knows this ad and the song versus who doesn't. I think the three of us sitting here know this.
3: Yes.
2: Are familiar with this.
3: Taking you back to the 70s.
2: Or just, like, it's kind of legendary.
3: It is legendary. Yeah. Like, it's, you know.

0: proud of wearing shorts.
1: There's a list of about a dozen people in this building who I do not want to see between when I'm wearing their shorts and when I'm changed into a
0: suit. Yes, I have seen some of those people.
1: That voice you hear is Chris Rauser. He's editor-at-large for Bloomberg Pursuits. He's probably the only person who can write 2,000 words
2: shorts.
1: About shorts and wearing them or not to the office. Mm-hmm. And I think, Chris, it's actually an important story for our time. We're going to talk to Mark Gongloff in a few minutes about heat and weather and sort of what we're going through here in the U.S. and in Europe,
0: Europe this
1: summer. But the conversation is particularly relevant right now.
0: Mm-hmm. It's very important. Thank you for paying attention to this very important subject.
2: We do.
1: So you get into the history a little bit in the piece, but why are shorts having a moment?
0: Well, shorts are having a moment on runways, on streets because it's so hot, and a little bit in offices. I have been on a warpath for a couple of years now where my rule is if it's 90 degrees or higher, you get to wear shorts to work. Now, I know I'm wrong. We did a poll. We did a poll of Bloomberg users, and only 45% of people thought it was appropriate to wear shorts to work. And many of them left comments like, yes, of course, if you work in a surf shop. One person said, AI is taking all our humanity. All we have left is pants. So this is an unpopular stance. But the world is changing. France recorded its hottest temperature ever two weeks ago.
2: And there's no air over there, right? Yep. AC.
0: The tube in London is like a hell pipe, you know, like it's just truly miserable. Why can't we wear clothes that recognize that we have actual bodies that exist in an actual world?
2: Yeah.
0: I ask you.
2: What's wrong with that? Tell us what's going on, too, in Japan. Didn't they kind of come out, I think the governor, and declare that male municipal workers were allowed to wear shorts to work?
0: Yeah, so Japan and Tokyo has had this initiative, Tokyo Cool Biz, since like the mid-aughts, which was basically like, we don't need to be so dressed up. We can relax with some of our codes. And then this year, they went as far as to say in April, okay, you can actually wear shorts to work because for saving money on air conditioning costs, it just was like an actual civic duty.
2: Interesting.
0: You should wear shorts. And that's a very formal culture, much more formal than we are. Yeah,
2: exactly.
1: You know, it's funny in your piece, you quote people, some of them are you know, investors that people have heard of, like Bill Ackman, mm-hmm. some are prominent doctors, real estate brokers who are touring multi-million-dollar homes, partners at prominent law firms.
0: Yes.
1: Every single one of them was like, do not wear shorts.
0: Correct.
1: In fact, the partner of the law firm said, three-piece suit, tie, and dress shoes that are made of leather that are black or brown, no sneakers.
0: Yes, correct. That person also recognizes that he is on the more formal edge of the spectrum. He said, no backpacks, except if you're an intern. But yeah, most people feel like it's not okay. A lot of people I spoke to, like that real estate agent, like this interior designer, even people who are not in, you know, strictly formal offices, if they've ever been shamed or yelled at by someone, which a lot of us have, including me in this office, it sticks with you. And you're like, okay, my behavior code is set by somebody disapproving of me. And then it sticks with me for the rest of my career.
1: Wait, was Bill Ackman talking about giving up short selling? Or was he talking
0: about... Well, he's already given up short selling.
1: Okay. But he doesn't wear shorts either.
0: I asked him about shorts, and he said, no, I don't.
1: But he does play tennis, and he wears shorts when he plays tennis.
0: Yes, but not in the office.
2: All right. Yeah. Well, you know, I love this, but it wasn't always so. Before the 19th century in the West, as you write, displaying the body was central to displaying masculinity, specifically showing some leg.
0: Oh, yeah. Like men in courtly situations, they wore culottes, or they wore
2: kilts,
0: you know, breeches, and then they wore stockings.
2: Oh,
0: yeah, kilts, of course.
2: Right.
0: And like when he, in the painting John Trumbull did the signing of the Declaration of Independence, John Adams is showing his calves. Like, if he can do it, you can do your next RFP talking about your KPIs, I swear.
2: No, it's really true. Like, what happened? Is it just because, I mean, you get into, I really love, like, industrial relations, suits becoming cheaper. Like, people
0: suits,
2: could afford more, you know,
1: showing that
2: formal
1: you're not,
2: wear.
1: Showing that you're not a laborer.
2: Right,
1: right?
2: Exactly.
1: That you're not working in, you know, you're actually working in an office. It's a class thing.
0: You guys see how easy it is to write 2,000 words about this stuff.
2: We are blown away.
0: It used to be, like, wearing clothes that recognized that you lived in a world and used your body was, like, for poor people. It was like only serfs did that. You know, courtly people wore corsets. They wore really restrictive clothing that was like almost you couldn't move in at all and pretended that you weren't in like a boiling hot world. And then that, in when the

0: Founding Fathers started America, they basically, it was a lot of white men who were like, oh, that's too fancy. Like that, we have to reject European frippery, like French royal courts. We have to wear black suits. And that became the American uniform at work, especially through the Industrial Revolution when like suits became cheap to make. And that actually spread around the world. So in a lot of countries everywhere, people in offices are wearing dark suits and it's been remarkably unchanged.
1: We're not wearing wigs though. We're not wearing, delicate shirt cuffs. So
0: it
1: could be worse, is what I'm saying.
0: That's true.
2: I mean, I don't understand. Like, we went to casual Fridays and like people were wearing khakis, you know, the pandemic, and then we came back to work and we're still wearing our yoga pants. And, you know, when the runways show me, I don't know if we have this picture. And producers, if you
1: I don't know if we can show that.
2: If you didn't put this out, we're going to have to talk after the show. But when runways start showing, guys in
0: blazers with shorts.
1: Well, she's talking about a different picture.
2: Well,
0: There's an Yves Saint Laurent menswear look from this summer where the model is wearing truly like a nightmare, an actual nightmare outfit that I've actually had a nightmare about. He's walking down the runway with a big blazer, a sort of a sweater top, and no pants. No pants. You could maybe describe them as shorts, but it's really like
2: we've all had that
0: undergarment.
2: Dream.
0: Yeah.
1: We're talking with Chris Rouser, editor at large of Bloomberg Pursuits, the only man we know who can both write 2,000 words on wearing shorts to the office and then wear shorts when it's above 90 degrees. You
2: know,
1: Carol?
2: You know what I find interesting is you also talk to people in the fashion industry, and there was one person who said, when I was an intern at Women's Wear Daily in Paris as an 18-year-old, in my exit interview, I was told by my editor that it was inappropriate for me to wear shorts to work. It was sweltering in Paris. But I would think anything connected with fashion would be like anything kind of goes.
0: I mean, it's so much about respect, right? Like if you're a journalist, and I want to really say this, like I once wore sandals to work when I was a young reporter at the New York Daily News, and someone talked to me about it, and they were like, because we had to run out and interview people that something happened, an emergency, and it was disrespectful. And that is real. Like if you're meeting with people, how you present yourself, if your formal talks about how you respect yourself, how you respect the people you meet with, that really sticks with people. But if you're just hang out at your desk or you're moving around the city, I don't know, guys.
2: It's hot.
1: Dress for the job you have.
0: Listen, if you do what you love, you never work a day in your life. You get to write 2,000 words about wearing shorts to work. It's not work.
1: Are we going to talk about luxury
2: Maybe
1: shopping?
2: Maybe we have to move to Norway because they kind of get it, right?
0: Yes.
1: Why is everybody talks about Norway right
2: now? Well, I know. It seems like a place to be, but they kind of inside outside, right? Environment, like they just kind of embrace
0: like
2: it.
0: Like Bermuda,
2: all.
0: They wear shorts. Norway, they have
2: right.
0: this metaphor for life called frulivsliv. I always get it wrong.
2: Sounds good.
0: Which is basically like outdoor life. Outdoor living is life. And the more you recognize the world and your place in it, and the more you spend time passing through it, the better you are mentally and physically.
1: Norway. We got the shorts pick, I guess.
2: Do we have it?
1: You know, I went to Norway.
2: Can we bring it up?
1: Maybe like 9 years ago, 10 years ago with my wife.
2: Who are listening on radio, that is the picture that Chris said.
0: Yves Saint Laurent, yeah.
2: Yeah, and it's a guy with a big blazer, but not much else, right?
0: Yeah, we clearly still haven't figured out what to wear with socks, but that's a whole other thing.
1: Let's talk about luxury shopping.
0: Well,
1: I was in Norway, and this whole idea of outdoor culture, there's a law, at least there was back then. You were literally allowed to camp anywhere on the side of the road. So you'd be driving through these amazing roads, and people would just be pulled over. It's not like campsites in the U.S. I mean, everyone is so respectful of the outdoors. They're so respectful of their surroundings.
2: It's nice.
1: But it's just widely accepted that you can pull over and you can sleep outside.
2: Are we going to tease this one other story?
1: Yeah, let's tease this other story.
2: So if I can't get like a Chanel bag that I'm coveting, I just have to go to the airport?
0: I wouldn't say you just have to go to the airport, but airport shopping, you always go by those boutiques, whether luxury or not. Like you walk by a Chanel at the airport, you're like, there's never anyone in there. But actually, they do a big business. A lot of them are owned by these big sort of mega companies that run them all. So it's not necessarily like Brooks Brothers owning the Brooks Brothers store. But they're small footprints and they do a lot of business. Doesn't have to be a lot of people in there. And at stores like Chanel and Hermes, if you have a good relationship with them, they can actually get you good stuff. Not a Birkin bag,
2: okay,
0: but like good stuff. And if you can get someone's phone number, they'll like call ahead, order stuff, have it ready for you. You just pick it up, tax free.
1: I'm always going to airports being like, who is in here buying stuff?
2: Because they do always look empty.
0: Yeah, but people spend a lot more time in airports because you're so worried about getting caught up in lines and stuff. So people are in airports for a long time, and they just shop.
2: I love that you like call ahead and you're like, I'm going to be flying into the airport in like 2 weeks, and they hold stuff for you.
0: Yep.
2: Unbelievable.
1: Our thanks to Chris Rouser, Bloomberg Pursuits editor at large.
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1: 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We talked Apple's lawsuit against OpenAI, accusing the company of systematically stealing its intellectual property, as well as OpenAI's latest move into consumer hardware. 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I'm Tim Stenovic.
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6: From ABC News, I'm Dave Packer. Central Command says the U.S. launched another round of strikes against Iran. This comes after the death of more U.S. service members during an Iranian attack. ABC's Stephen Portnoy.
7: This is a major escalation, the first U.S. combat deaths in the Iran war since its earliest weeks. U.S. Central Command says the two service members were killed in Jordan as the U.S. defended against Iranian ballistic missiles and drones. A third service member is said to be missing in action. Four more were so badly wounded in yesterday's attacks they had to be medically evacuated to hospitals, but the military says they have since been discharged.
6: A new development into the investigation into an outbreak of a nasty stomach bug outbreak. ABC's Ika Jachi.
8: The CDC confirming more than 1,600 cases and nearly 100 hospitalized linked to lettuce served at Taco Bell locations in five states. The FDA's investigation traced it all back to a single supplier in Mexico. The probe is still widening, with hundreds of more cases still pending.
6: And now this, the FDA reporting that a sample of shredded iceberg lettuce supplied by Taylor Farms, which is not part of the current recall, has tested positive for the Cyclospora parasite. More than 1,000 flights canceled, another 4,000 delayed because of storm Saturday across the Northeast. Those storms actually expected to clear out some of the hazy skies caused by the Canadian wildfire smoke. There have been ongoing air quality concerns in large parts of the nation. Phil Manuel, a incident meteorologist for the National Weather Service in Minnesota, says rain Friday may have worsened conditions because of lightning strikes.
9: Weather started all of this, and most likely weather will end all of this. We will manage it until that time comes.
6: 18 people evacuated, 10 hospitalized after a moving truck slammed into 7 vehicles in Fairland, Maryland Saturday, which was a national day of action over recent shootings involving ICE agents in Texas and Maine, protests in cities nationwide. You're listening to ABC News.
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6: Parts of the California coast are seeing a shark surge. Marine biologists say California is experiencing one of its most active shark summers in nearly a decade. Dr. Chris Lowe heads California State University's Shark Lab.
12: Warming water pushes bait closer to shore, and that bait then brings sharks closer to shore where people are. And it may be possible that people are encountering those sharks more often than they normally would. That doesn't necessarily mean there's greater risk of being bitten.
6: And he points out that actual bites are still rare. Mount Olympus, the mythical home of ancient Greece's 12 Olympian gods, now officially a candidate for special protection from a UN agency as a mixed cultural and natural site.
13: Rising over 9,500 feet, Mount Olympus has captured imagination through the millennia. Modern-day Greeks hope their tallest mountain will be inducted into the World Heritage List maintained by UNESCO, the United Nations Educational, Scientific, and Cultural Organization. Its mission is to promote peace through arts, education, and culture. Olympus's nomination to be on the list is scheduled to be discussed when the World Heritage Committee meets in South Korea Sunday through the 29th.
6: ABC's Chuck Sievertson. Andrew and Tristan Tate arrested in Miami after British prosecutors sought their extradition. The brothers, who have millions of followers online, face new allegations of rape and human trafficking involving multiple women in the United Kingdom. They previously faced separate trafficking charges in Romania, but that case stalled. The Tates deny all wrongdoing. Dave Packer, ABC News.
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19: We are really back to the beginning in many ways. What I argued for, and I did spend years looking at different scenarios and planning for these possibilities at the Pentagon. And when we really looked at what happens at the end of a war with Iran or how it goes, our most central conclusion was essentially, this ends up looking a lot like the first Iraq war, going back to the early 1990s, where at the end of it, you're going to have a wounded regime, but it's still there. In some ways, it's weaker, but in many other ways, it's angrier. And then you're just in a new normal where you have instability and bouts of violence, and a war starts every few weeks, or small wars. Maybe it's not full war. Just this is the new normal. And that's absolutely what we're doing. But actually, the one thing I'll say is it's actually a lot worse than what I'd even predicted, because the one big difference is Iran has a lot more leverage over the Strait of Hormuz and has been able to grab that leverage as a result of this war that none of us really anticipated was going to be as effective. We thought they'd be able to try and close it and use it as a tool, but their ability to sustain that leverage and control of it over time has really been a wild card and has made things even worse. So I thought this was a terrible idea from the start. That's what I wrote at the very beginning of the war for precisely these reasons, that there's no positive way to end this in a way that works for the United States. But it really has turned out to be even worse than I thought it would be.
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20: 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I'm Nathan Hager in New York.
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0: Good day to you. I'm Nathan Hager. We begin today's program with some key housing data in the U.S. We get new home sales figures for the month of June this Friday at 10 a.m. Wall Street time. And for more on what to expect with the real estate market moving forward, we are joined by Drew Redding, U.S. home building analyst for Bloomberg Intelligence. Great to speak with you, Drew. After we kind of saw a surprise drop in new home sales last month, what's the risk we see another surprise this time around?
2: The June data will really mark the end of the new home spring selling season. And, you know, it's been lackluster, to say the least. You know, if we zoom out a little bit, on a year-to-date basis, we're up just about 2%. And the most recent data we got, which is the highest frequency data we have on mortgage applications, shows that applications to purchase new homes were up about 2%. You know, the census data continues to be extremely volatile, but I think, you know, the bigger picture story here is that the market continues to be pressured by affordability challenges and consumer uncertainty remains elevated. There's more concerns about the outlook for the economy, the outlook for employment. So you have people on the sidelines who are saying, you know, maybe now is not the right time to make such a big purchasing decision.
0: Yeah, it seems like there have been so many headwinds over the last few months. Like what you said, the prices are elevated. Home mortgage rates continue to be elevated as well. I mean, is there anything that you can see down the pipeline that could sort of reach an inflection point potentially for this market?
2: Well, I think a couple of things as it pertains to mortgage rates. You know, I think one of the important points there is that they've just been so volatile. So it's difficult for consumers out there in the market to kind of get a grasp on what their monthly payment is going to be. And when you think about the low end consumer in particular, you know, those swings in mortgage rates can have a meaningful impact on their monthly payment. So number one, I think we need to see just a little bit stability in borrowing costs would certainly help. And then on the consumer side, I think, you know, we need to see a little bit more clarity on what direction the economy is ultimately going to take. I mean, things are pretty good now, but again, there's more concerns about the economy. And now we have these geopolitical tensions that have kind of elevated uncertainty. So I think you need to get those factors under control. You know, when we look out a little further, we have new home sales, single family starts down low single digits in 2026. We think that could ultimately be the trough because what the industry really needs to do is get supply and demand in better balance. So builders have been pulling back on housing starts in an effort to work down elevated spec home inventory. And we think that'll continue through this year, which should demand pick up modestly. We think we could see a rebound in sales and starts into next year.
0: So if we do start to see that rebound, what could that potentially mean for multifamily starts? When you're talking about a consumer that's still feeling pressured right now, you'd have to think that multifamily would be facing some pretty difficult headwinds as well.
2: The multifamily segment has had its own challenges, but by and large, if you were to look at, you know, the for sale market versus the for rent market, I mean, just look at the affordability challenges. And, you know, we've done survey work on this and most of the industry data speaks to this as well, is that the value proposition for renting over owning is firmly in favor of renting. And that's particularly true at the lower end of the market. So, you know, we expect that to be the case in the near term with home prices continuing to rise and mortgage rates really not making, you know, gaining any meaningful ground.
0: Well, now that we're nearing the end of the spring home buying season, do you see anything in the forecast that could point to potential price moderation in the new home market, or is it just too soon to say?
2: Yeah, that's a good question. I mean, prices in the new home market have been moderating, and the primary reason for that is because I think, as we're all aware by now, builders have been very aggressive in their use of financing incentives. So they've been buying down the mortgage rates for the buyers coming to their markets. And that's accounted for as a reduction in the average selling price. So the fact that rates are still elevated, we think they're going to continue to keep their foot on the gas pedal in terms of their use of incentives, which will continue to put pressure on prices. At the same time, what we've started to see a little more broadly is outright base price reductions. Now, it's not something that all the builders are doing, but, you know, in a number of instances, they're finding that in order to clear that spec inventory that we talked about earlier, they're having to lower prices of the homes in their community. So it's a combination of the two. You know, I think builders are also looking for ways to simplify their products in order to meet affordability. So smaller square footage floor plans, maybe more townhouses, which tend to be lower ASP. So, you know, it's not just outright price pressure, but there's also some mix that'll be impacting prices as well.
1: And of course, you got that new housing bill that just passed Congress in recent days. How could that potentially affect the outlook?
2: Big picture, it's important that the administration and Washington as a whole have focused some attention on housing. It's been long overdue. And I think that's a positive that the new legislation is focused on the supply side and trying to, you know, remove or reduce some of the friction in new home construction. You know, the emphasis on zoning, permitting, regulation is definitely a long-term positive, but don't really see it as a needle mover in the near term. You know, one of the things you have to consider is that a lot of the things in the bill really function as a framework for reform rather than, you know, being a direct mandate or a federal override, which means that implementation still depends on local municipalities adopting policies and processes. You know, these are things that will take a long time to work through the system. And, you know, I think ultimately the impact is going to be hard to quantify. I certainly think, as I said, it's a step in the right direction. But is it a needle mover immediately for affordability and construction? Probably not.
1: It gives us something to think about as we get closer to those new home sales figures for June later on this week. Thank you for this, Drew. Really good to have you with us. That's Drew Redding, U.S. home building analyst for Bloomberg Intelligence. Let's take a look now at some stocks making news in the week ahead. I'm Nathan Hager, joined by Bloomberg News senior equities reporter Bailey Lipschultz, and another really big week for earnings. We are right in the thick of it, Bailey, and we're going to be hearing a lot from big tech names as well, starting this Wednesday with Tesla. I guess Elon Musk wants us to think about Tesla as a tech company more than a car company, right?
3: No, exactly. When you talk to Elon or even just look at what he posts on social media, conversations around the company, Tesla is no longer just a car company. It's the future of taxis. It's a robot company. It's increasingly, in terms of capital expenditure, a AI company and a chip making company. So that's been kind of the big push to no longer think about Tesla just as the company that makes electric vehicles.
1: But going into these earnings, of course, we did get some delivery numbers on the core business from Tesla, kind of a beat when it comes to their second quarter vehicle deliveries. I mean, how does that set the bar in terms of what we could hear on some of those other aspects of the business you were just talking about?
3: Yeah, no, I think that sets kind of a clear expectation for what the core business will deliver. The big question from that is, okay, what are the financial implications from strong deliveries? How does that ultimately impact the business on the top and bottom line? Again, this is a company that hasn't grown car sales as quickly as many on Wall Street would have anticipated. But the big question now shifts towards, okay, how much is the company spending on things like Terafab, the partnership to build out chips alongside SpaceX? How is the company thinking about spending for Optimus, this robot that they've long been talking about but haven't really delivered kind of a key update on the humanoid robot project in recent months and recent quarters? And really the big key topic of discussion on the earnings call expected to be around robo-taxi.
1: And also on Wednesday, we're going to hear from another company that we think of more traditionally, I think, as a tech company, one of those big Mag 7 players in Google parent Alphabet. Of course, one of the big spenders in this big wave of AI capex that it seems like we've been talking about all year long.
3: Yeah, no, I think when you look at analyst expectations, yes, we will, in the wake of earnings, talk about software. Yes, in the wake of that, we'll be talking about cloud growth, but it does come back to that CapEx number. And we saw analysts coming out from Citi saying they continue to expect all of these hyperscalers to not only deliver greater revenues, but also to spend more. And this has been a market that has been so heavily driven by these Mag 7 names, these big spenders, continuing to spend and spend on AI infrastructure. So the big question will be, are they able to build out their TPUs, their kind of chip, in that opportunity? Again, this is a company that plays across the entire suite of technology. And can they deliver on the upside? Because over the last 2 weeks, they're up about 3%, which stands out in a market that's been up one day and down the next.
1: And certainly when you think about those TPUs, you think as well about the competition with NVIDIA and the GPUs there. Where is Alphabet in terms of that aspect of the business?
3: They're working to build it out. It's obviously very early days. These are two technologies that are somewhat complementary. They do kind of compete, but I don't think many people would say the core business from the TPUs, the core business from Google and Alphabet, is going after Jensen Huang's lunch, if you will. So the big question is, can they find kind of a niche opportunity within the TPUs? And again, can they use that to really bolster and fill out a suite of offerings? Because when you think about the debate we've been having for even just large language models and some of those frontier labs, Anthropic's obviously well ahead of OpenAI these days, but Google has its own offering. Microsoft has its own offering. That's another corner of the market that I think people will be interested in what management says on the call.
1: All right. And after those two major companies report Wednesday, we're going to hear from Intel on Thursday. How are we thinking the chipmaker is going to fare after what we heard last week from IBM about missing out on the spending shift, Bailey?
3: Not great. I think vibes are off, Nathan. Mm. Vibes are off. The one thing I want to call out is that Taiwan Semi reported earnings that, if you talk to most investors, looked pretty darn good. Mm. And the stock traded down. So how high are expectations for the entire semiconductor ecosystem? You have to keep in mind, last 12 months, Intel's up 340-350%. There's a high bar to clear. Yes, there's the partnerships and kind of the optimism around its relationship with the U.S. government. But we are hitting a point where we've seen so much volatility in these semiconductor names that I don't think a beat and raise is enough to drive the stock higher. And the big question will be, A, what does the buy side really want to see? And B, will they look at it and say, all right, great, maybe I want to take some chips off the table? Just because if you use Taiwan Semi as an example to look at, you can have a pretty darn good quarter, but you might be priced to perfection.
1: So are you thinking then that it's almost a foregone conclusion that we could see some profit taking following these earnings, given what you've just been talking about? Or is there a chance that we could see a little bit of a pop to the upside?
3: You would have to see a pretty darn good quarter. They've been up the last three times after earnings beat expectations. But again, that was before a lot of this latest rally has taken place and before the company, as it is now, is a $500 billion semiconductor maker.
1: Big week in big tech. That's Bloomberg News senior equities reporter Bailey Lipschultz. And coming up on Bloomberg Daybreak Weekend, we'll look ahead to Andy Burnham's likely debut as the next prime minister of the UK. I'm Nathan Hager, and this is Bloomberg.

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0: This is Bloomberg Daybreak Weekend, our global look ahead at the top stories for investors in the coming week. I'm Nathan Hager in New York. Up later in our program, we look to the unofficial start of beach and island hopping season in Japan. But first, the UK is preparing to usher in its seventh prime minister in 10 years. Andy Burnham, the former mayor of Greater Manchester, who's little known in the U.S., will have his work cut out for him. Britain's been grappling with decades-long low investment, record-high taxation, and government debt heading toward 100% of GDP. So how does Andy Burnham plan to turn things around? For more, let's go to London and bring in Bloomberg Daybreak Europe anchor Caroline Hepker.
1: Nathan, third time lucky. Andy Burnham is on course to take over from Keir Starmer as the new UK Prime Minister in the coming days. He has made two previous attempts at leading the Labour Party. He has recently built his reputation as Mayor of Greater Manchester, before that an MP and Minister. But his policy proposals now for national government are little known and untested. Burnham and his key advisers have talked about devolving power and creating economic growth across the whole of the UK. The 56-year-old has promised to make Britain resilient, confident and principled, with a number 10 in the north, growth in every postcode and room for manoeuvre on tax and spending. But it looks a daunting task. Bank of England Governor Andrew Bailey issued a veiled warning in a speech to the City of London at Mansion House that Britain's long-term growth rate has more than halved since the 2008 financial crisis. And what's more, Burnham's advisers are reported to be divided over his choice for Chancellor. The likely outgoing Finance Minister Rachel Reeves says that the next government must combine ambitious reform with economic credibility.
2: This government has shown that change, indeed radical change, is possible. Governments can achieve that change only when they combine radicalism with credibility. That hard-won credibility must be sustained if this work of radical change is to continue.
1: That was Rachel Reeves making what may be her last major speech as Chancellor to business and finance leaders in the City of London. So with more on what we can expect from Burnham's first few weeks in power, we're joined by Bloomberg's UK politics reporter Chloe Chaplin and Bloomberg Economics' UK economist Matt Bonney. Matt, can I start with you in terms of the policy platform? I mean, Burnham talked about a 10-year plan, reminiscent in many ways of Keir Starmer's decade of renewal, and even actually of previous past Conservative leaders like Boris Johnson and Theresa May. Does Burnham really have that time? What do we think are the pillars of his policy outline in as far as we know what they are right now?
3: So the policy platform is still very much evolving. I think that's reflected in the fact that who will be Chancellor is up in the air, and that will be an important signal of the direction that policy is heading. We can get a sense of the broad contours of Burnham's policy platform based on his track record in Manchester, based on his recent speech. So some of the key things he's highlighted is greater devolution. So this means moving power out of Westminster to the regions. There's also increasing public control of essential services, and finally, more home building. So Burnham has committed to embarking on the largest council house building drive since the post-war period. So whether or not he can deliver on these packages is another kind of question. The other thing to flag is that these are all long-term ambitions.
1: Yes.
3: Burnham will be acutely aware there is a general election due by 2029, and those kinds of long-term growth initiatives do little for short-term political capital. So if we think it's quite likely he'll be looking to institute some kind of cost of living relief in his first budget, this will be to help directly bring down inflation. How that will be funded is another question. I mean, we know that purse strings are tight, so to speak, and bond markets will be watching closely. So it's likely they'll seek to raise taxes of some description in order to fund that.
1: Chloe is also expected to be warned by senior civil servants from day one of just how difficult the outlook for the UK economy is. This probably won't be news to anybody in the country about how difficult this outlook is. What does growth and inflation look like? What might Burnham and his team be warned of?
4: Yeah, so this feeds into the cost of living issue. We've written a story saying that Treasury officials will be warning Burnham that actually inflation is likely to tick up to 3.2%. There is still a great deal of uncertainty about oil prices. Obviously, the conflict in the Middle East is very much a live issue. We don't know what's going to happen with that in the coming weeks. But that pressure of inflation only exacerbates the existing cost of living challenges that many families, households and businesses are dealing with. Burnham has been explicit that he wants to reduce the cost of energy for households and small businesses. That is only going to become more expensive if energy prices are going up. At the same time, economic growth has been a key pillar of Rachel Reeves's kind of priorities as Chancellor, and the little we do understand about Burnham's policy platform, you know, he's really relied on private investment and economic growth in his success in Manchester. So there has been talk of things like capital gains tax to raise money. Like, these kind of policies will have a really detrimental impact on economic growth. So he has to be very careful. He's operating within very slim margins, much like his predecessor, Keir Starmer, has been.
1: Yeah. No, the last time I was up in Manchester meeting Andy Burnham, he was surrounded by, you know, all the business leaders and made a real point of that, of bringing local business leaders to the fore. You know, that was the time of HS2, of course. Thinking about Manchesterism, Matt, you've done quite an excellent deep dive into whether Manchesterism can actually be morphed onto the whole nationwide picture here in the UK, whether it can be use as a tool really to deliver growth across the UK.
3: Yes, so we know that during Andy Burnham's tenure as Mayor of Greater Manchester, the region has gone through a period of extraordinary economic growth. And there's a question as to how much of that is a result of transformative leadership or pre-existing momentum. So Burnham really benefited from decades of regeneration of the city centre before he came into power. There was an existing arrangement of devolution that was put into place shortly before he came in. So there's a number of factors there that gave him some tailwinds as he stepped into power. And that's going to be a very different situation than what he steps into as Prime Minister, with a kind of economy that is struggling along, grappling with a number of headwinds, not the least, obviously, the US-Iran war and the cost of living challenges that we've been speaking about. The other challenge to consider is often we see prime ministers come in with big ambitions about how they will transform policy, and they are quite rapidly tempered by the realities of office, the realities of the constraints of fiscal policy. They are obviously very conscious of bond markets, and how much they're willing to test bond markets will probably be an important consideration in how far they can really push policy.
1: Yeah, we're certainly thinking about the 49 days that Prime Minister Liz Truss lasted because of that very issue. Just give me a few pointers, though, on the thing that has got so much attention and, you know, is always hotly debated, and this is taxes. Which taxes might go up, how much they might go up by. Again, Matt, you've been looking at this in detail, and some of them are more novel and quite radical.
3: So it's important to say up top that Burnham has committed to Labour's manifesto commitments on tax. So that rules out any of the big levers, so income tax, national insurance, VAT, corporation tax. So that does leave him with a narrower set of options. We think, as was mentioned earlier, capital gain tax is one quite likely candidate. The challenge with this kind of tax is that it applies to a narrower base and is also more susceptible to behavioural responses. So if people know capital gains tax is going up, maybe they're going to rush to sell their house before that, or they're going to delay selling their house once it comes into place. So essentially what this means is that there's a greater uncertainty about what revenues you will yield from this kind of metric. So there's a bit of a risk that they raise this tax in order to fund more spending and then fail to receive the revenues they expect and then are left scrambling to try and find the money.
1: Yeah. Chloe, what's your view on this? I mean, we know obviously some of Burnham's key advisors, like the former Goldman Sachs chief economist, Jim O'Neill, advising on tax policy. And again, it's this idea about how radical it's going to be, how fast.
4: Yeah, Jim O'Neill was one of the authors of a report recently looking into really quite a radical overhaul of the tax system. These are proposals along the lines of scrapping and replacing income tax and national insurance. We also know that another policy area that Burnham has been advised on by some on the more kind of, I suppose you would call them, progressive side, is a replacement of council tax. People have talked for a long time about simplifying it, but this would be totally replacing it with a form of land tax. Now, these are the kind of radical policies that Burnham's supporters in the Labour Party really like him for, because he is seen as someone with ambition and vision. The reality is he is talking to as many people as possible about long-term ideas, I don't think many of these are going to be translating into the next 2 to 3 years of his policy plan. I think we're looking more at tweaks to the existing tax system. He said he wants to offer some relief on business rates for kind of high street businesses. And another thing that I think, you know, we should be looking closely at is this idea of fiscal devolution, which does fit into his pro-devolution agenda to give local leaders more power about generating and spending their own income. This is something that's already been worked on under Rachel Reeves. So the policy is kind of halfway there. And I can't see it being anything Burnham would want to row back on, given he's explicitly said multiple times that local leaders should have more power over how they make money and what that money is spent on. And that's the kind of thing I think we should be looking closely at for the near-term changes, if you like.
1: Okay, something then for us to think about the next few days and weeks as we see a new Labour team coming into number 10 and number 11 Downing Street. And of course, we'll expect an autumn budget. There's also the Labour Party conference that takes place in September. So we're in another period of big changes. Chloe, thank you so much for being with us. Chloe Chaplin and Matt Bunny, really appreciate your thoughts with Andy Burnham. Expected to enter Downing Street on the 20th of July. We will have full coverage on what to expect for his first few weeks and months in power across all Bloomberg platforms. I'm Caroline Hepker here in London. You can catch us every weekday morning for Bloomberg Daybreak Europe beginning at 6 a.m. in London. That's 1 a.m. on Wall Street. Nathan.
0: Thanks, Caroline. And coming up on Bloomberg Daybreak Weekend, we look ahead to Marine Week in Japan. I'm Nathan Hager, and this is Bloomberg. With the Bloomberg Small Business Report, I'm Nathan Hager. It used to be a last resort for customers to ask their credit card company for a refund to dispute a transaction. But with so many purchases happening online, chargebacks have become a go-to, and small businesses are getting caught in the middle. Here's Bloomberg Business Week senior writer Amanda Mull.
5: A lot of, line items on statements are from, a parent company or a processing company or something like that. And you may look at that and go, I didn't buy anything from them.
0: Which means customers are often disputing purchases they meant to make. But Mull says chargeback requests are growing faster now than credit card purchases themselves, to the point that card companies might not even investigate small ticket disputes. For small business owners, that means they give up a refund plus a fee to the card company for dealing with the chargeback.
5: That really adds up over time and can become like a really difficult element in your overall business expenses.
0: And that is the Bloomberg Small Business Report.
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7: ABC News, I'm Dave Packer. U.S. Central Command says the U.S. completed another round of strikes in Iran, saying it hit Revolutionary Guard forces. This after
8: U.S. Central Command says two service members were killed in Jordan as the U.S. defended against Iranian ballistic missiles and drones. A third service member is said to be missing in action. Iran has targeted civilian infrastructure in Kuwait, striking water and power plants there. As an Iranian general said the other day, his country might move from a phase of retaliation to what he called the offensive phase of the war.
7: ABC's Stephen Portnoy. The CDC confirming more than 1,600 cases of the cyclospora parasite and nearly 100 hospitalized linked to lettuce served at Taco Bell locations in 5 states. The New York City Health Department announcing Saturday that a second person has died in connection with the Legionnaires' disease community cluster on Manhattan's Upper East Side, but they report there's been a decline in new cases. This is ABC News.
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11: You know, we are seeing signs of maturity across the entire landscape and definitely for Netflix as well. So, you know, moderating revenue growth is definitely a big red flag here. And we've seen the revenue growth actually come down pretty substantially, which is what I think is really spooking investors, right? Because in the first quarter, you had about 16% revenue growth, almost 14% for the second quarter. And now when you look at their guidance for the third quarter, it's 11.7%, which was well below what consensus was expecting. So this really, I think, feeds into that whole investor anxiety about you know, what the catalysts are going forward for this name.
4: And this is not something that can be solved with more spending on content and making sure you have the latest hot show or the latest franchise, is it?
11: They're actually boosting content spending pretty significantly this year, almost 10% to $20 billion. That's the highest ever that they would be spending on content. But, you know, if you look at the engagement report, yes, they do have, you know, this very broad swath of content. But at the end of the day, we're not necessarily seeing that resonate into what, you know, the metric that all investors are focused on, which is engagement. Because while the total number of hours viewed did grow slightly, 2% from last year, the viewing hours per subscriber is actually declining. And the big worry, I think, for investors is that as we get disruption from short form video, from YouTube, from, you know, Instagram, TikTok, can Netflix actually retain that, you know, engagement metric?
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1: This is Bloomberg Daybreak Weekend, our global look ahead at the top stories for investors in the coming week. I'm Nathan Hager in New York. Japan celebrates Marine Day in the coming week. It will mark the unofficial start of beach and island hopping season. For a closer look, let's hop over to Doug Krisner, host of the Bloomberg Daybreak Asia podcast.
2: Thanks, Nathan. This holiday is also known as Ocean Day or Sea Day. Think of it as a day of appreciation, a day when Japanese citizens are encouraged to reflect on the sea's vital role in both life and culture. Now, beyond the trips to the beach, there will also be visits to aquariums and marine parks, and there will be events focused on education and conservation. Now, Marine Day doesn't typically feature widespread commercial sales. Nonetheless, it probably will have an impact on Japan's economy. For some insights, let's bring in Bloomberg's Alice French, who joins us from our studio in Tokyo. Thank you for being here, Alice. Can you help me understand the popularity of Marine Day and the level of participation? I'm curious about any sense of nationalism that may exist.
3: So, Sea Day is very much welcomed just because of the sheer temperature that we're feeling in Tokyo right now. It's very humid. We're sort of around the mid to high 30 degrees Celsius every day. I know that everyone around the world is experiencing this heat, but that just makes a trip to the beach look even more attractive. We'll see families going to the beaches. If you're living in Tokyo, areas like Zushi or Kamakura are particularly popular. Of course, that always brings a bit of a burst of activity to those more sort of rural areas outside of the big cities, which I think is welcomed. Having said that, you know, of course, we do have inflation continuing here in Japan, as in a lot of

0: Recent months, we have seen a bit of a pullback in tourists from China because we do have an ongoing diplomatic spat. And recent monthly figures have shown that those Chinese numbers continuing to fall. But the weak yen still drawing a lot of people from Europe and the US. And I think we'll probably see a lot of tourists enjoying the sea on Monday.
1: So you mentioned the inflationary pressures, the weakness in the currency. And I'm curious about the current mood among Japanese consumers. Would you describe it as a little pessimistic right now?
0: Yeah, I think it very much depends. And we're definitely seeing sort of a widening gap between those sort of haves and the have-nots. I would say sort of the average person, the average worker in Tokyo, for example, is definitely feeling the bite of inflation. When you go to the supermarket, you can see basic items like vegetables, eggs really rising. And it's not just the sort of items themselves, it's the packaging too, right? The plastic. Of course, we've seen rising costs of things like naphtha, that oil feedstock, as a result of the Iran conflict, even if that does sort of calm down a little bit geopolitically wise, you know, we're still seeing supply chains affected by that, I think, for months to come. And people are certainly feeling that. On the other end of the spectrum, though, you do have those sort of more asset rich consumers. So people, for example, who managed to get into the equity market at the right moment were able to sort of ride that AI boom. And we're actually interestingly seeing a pickup in luxury consumption among young investors. So people in their 20s and early 30s kind of starting to, I suppose, splash their cash that they've enjoyed from those equity gains on things like jewelry, sports cars, etc. So I think we're definitely sort of seeing that inequality broaden out. But sort of the average mood is certainly things are getting more expensive, and people are trying to find more sort of budget friendly ways to enjoy holidays like this.
1: So I mentioned a moment ago that Marine Day doesn't typically feature widespread commercial sales. But I'm curious, does it represent a branding opportunity for domestic companies in Japan? Did they want to be associated with this day in particular and what it represents?
0: I think so. I mean, look, Japan is very good at running with a theme, right? And certainly we might see some of those aquariums or sort of coastal related businesses capitalizing on this. I would say particularly for those local areas. So, for example, I've spent many a marine day up north in the Tohoku region. I love it up there. It's a lot cooler up there. And so a lot of those sort of local areas will be looking to sell some of their local souvenirs, whether those be sweets or sort of local crafts and things like that. So I would imagine there'll be a lot of promotions linked to that for sure, especially centered around families and potentially tourists too.
1: So what is the national conversation like in Japan when it comes to something like ocean health or even sustainability? I know that in some countries, for example, the topic of man-made climate change is a little controversial. I mean, what's the national feeling around the issue of ocean health?
0: Yeah, this is a really good question. And we recently did a story actually about sort of Japan's attitude to plastic. Of course, we know plastic pollution in the ocean is a problem the world over. But Japan does have a particular affinity, I would say, for single-use plastic. If you go to any of the convenience stores, of course, everything, even single bananas you can find wrapped in plastic packaging. I think certainly among sort of the younger generations, we're seeing more and more kind of social media campaigns centered around things like ocean pollution, climate change in general. And the government, you know, has been saying they've got several targets to sort of bring down plastic use and reduce pollution. Whether they will actually be met, I'm not sure. Of course, cost comes into it a lot. Plastic is very cheap. Japan is very keen on things like food hygiene. So I think it's quite a high hurdle to bring down that usage. But it's certainly something that has sort of come more into the popular discourse as a result of the Iran conflict and these rising costs for plastic and other oil products.
1: Talk to me a little bit about some of the traditional practices that may be associated with this day, whether we're talking about fishing or seafood recipes. Is that very much a part of the consciousness here?
0: 100%. I mean, a trip to the beach is the typical one, you know, take the kids to the beach, splash in the sea. I will say I'm from the UK, and swimming in the sea is somewhat of a kind of British tradition. Even when it's freezing, people will go in the sea. I think Japanese people perhaps are slightly less willing to get into freezing cold water. But when it's warm, you will definitely see people swimming, fishing, of course. And yes, eating seafood. I mean, Japan has, in my opinion, some of the best seafood in the world. Of course, you can find fantastic sashimi, kaisendon. These kind of raw seafood bowls are going to be definitely consumed on Monday, I would imagine. And anything to do with water really is definitely a big part of this day.
1: So as I'm listening to you and talking about being along the seaside and encountering very warm weather, I'm wondering about the prevalence of air conditioning and the extent to which

0: there is adequate power right now. You know, for some reason, I just kind of thought of Fukushima and what that really kind of brought to the forefront in terms of the awareness about, you know, kind of harming the environment and basically the role that the sea plays in the life of people in Japan.
1: 100%. I mean, with the aircon, look, I just spent 2 weeks back at home in the UK with no aircon and it was very tough. So I'm very happy to be back in Japan where we do have plentiful aircon and Japan makes some of the best aircon units in the world. But of course, yes, that does mean there's huge need for power. And especially as we've seen oil prices, energy prices rising in recent months, that has sort of come into focus a lot more. I mean, you bring up Fukushima there. Of course, it really highlighted the risks of nuclear power. Of course, a lot of nuclear power plants are located in coastal areas. And like you say, there, you know, there was a huge impact on the environment, not only sort of wild sea life, but also farmers in the region that I think many are still kind of putting their businesses and their lives back together even more than 10 years on. Having said that, the Takaichi government is focusing on nuclear energy as one of their policies. They want to kind of get more power plants back up and running. We've seen nuclear power related stocks, for example, in the market really benefiting in recent months since she's come to power. I think there's definitely this sense that Japan wants to sort of become more self-reliant when it comes to energy. And so they are trying to bring more of those power plants back online in a safe way that sort of, you know, that works for the national feeling around nuclear power, which of course there is still a little bit of anxiety after what happened in Fukushima.
0: No doubt about that. Alice, thank you so very much. We'll leave it there. Bloomberg's Alice French in Tokyo. So the World Cup final is Sunday, and this year the tournament gave an economic boost to host countries in North America. The APAC Sports Business Group leader for Deloitte is James Walton, and he spoke with Bloomberg's Heidi Stroud-Watts.
2: James, you know, it's interesting. I was just seeing a little bit earlier, there was a real interviewing people that had, you know, made a trip and an adventure out of going to the World Cup. And it feels like money is no object for some of these people that have gone along for the ride, right? What is it about this event in particular that drives this revenue? Because I do want to know why it's become even more lucrative than before.
3: So I think there's a couple of things. One is from a fan point of view. Most of us grew up watching a World Cup when we were younger, and the opportunity to actually attend, you know, whether it's on your own doorstep or whether it's in an exotic location somewhere, the opportunity to actually attend a World Cup, say I was there, see all the action in the flesh, it really is a bucket list for many football fans. That's from the fans' point of view, but from the overall point of view, you know, having a World Cup in a country like the U.S., which is clearly one of the best countries when it comes to activating sponsorships from a sporting point of view and from a financial point of view, this has undoubtedly been a success, as you just set out.
2: Do you think then, in that respect, this is going to weigh into how future host countries are chosen?
3: Well, I think FIFA has been having a few issues with that over the last couple of years because there's been some locations, and we look at the recent World Cup in Qatar, the upcoming World Cup in Saudi in a few years' time, where it's pretty clear that money is in the basis of why that opportunity is taking part. At the same time, you have some perhaps established nations that have been bidding for World Cups on the basis of, you know, we are an established football nation, that have not had the opportunity to do so. And it's pretty clear that FIFA's message now is that every World Cup needs to be bigger and better than the last. And what they're looking for from host nations is, how are you going to help them to commercialize and help them to expand the appeal of the game?
2: Myriad grievances and controversies when it comes to FIFA, not just with this World Cup, but previous iterations as well, right? Does that have an impact on sponsorships? It doesn't seem to damage the broader brand of the sport at all.
3: I think over the last couple of years, and this goes back even before Infantino's time, even back to Sepp Blatter's time, there was various accusations leveled at FIFA, particularly around the process of how the World Cup was awarded. The Russia edition in 2018, the Qatar edition in 2022 were particularly under the spotlight. And at various times, there have been sponsors that have said that they will be reducing their sponsorship or withdrawing from sponsorship. But at the end of the day, there is no other event that compares to the World Cup in terms of the opportunity that sponsorship presents. The Olympics is not at the same table. The Super Bowl is there, but the Super Bowl is primarily, obviously, a U.S.-focused event. So it is such an opportunity for sponsors that are willing to put their money there. And we have seen that sometimes money talks, and those decisions around whether or not to continue with sponsorship have been very much based on the ROI and the KPIs being met, perhaps sometimes rather than whether or not they truly felt ethically that this was the right direction.
0: That's Deloitte's APAC Sports Business Group leader James Walton speaking with Bloomberg's Heidi Stroud-Watts. 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Nathan?
4: 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And that does it for this edition of Bloomberg Daybreak Weekend. 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
7: From ABC News, I'm Dave Packer. An escalation in the war with Iran. CENTCOM says it launched another volley of strikes on the Islamic Republic after more U.S. service members were killed in Iranian attacks.
8: U.S. Central Command says the two service members were killed in Jordan as the U.S. defended against Iranian ballistic missiles and drones. A third service member is said to be missing in action. Iran's deputy foreign minister says his country has suspended its commitments under the Memorandum of Understanding that President Trump signed last month. The White House said this week Iran was still talking to the U.S., but 10 days now after the president declared the ceasefire over, there's no sign that two sides are heading back to the table for talks. Stephen Portnoy, ABC News, Washington.
7: Now, President Trump reportedly telling News Nation that the deaths of those U.S. service members were very sad, but insisting Iran could not be allowed to have a nuclear weapon. A national day of action over recent shootings involving ICE agents in Texas and Maine, protests in cities nationwide. This activist in San Antonio.
9: Migration is intrinsic to the human condition. People move to survive, to find safety, to build something livable. What we are living under is a system that tracks movement, restricts it, sells it, and punishes it depending on who you are and where you come from.
7: New questions about the stability of the government in Ukraine. For the third day in a row, protesters taking to the streets of Kyiv. They're rallying against President Zelensky's overhaul of his cabinet. Still burning, hundreds of wildfires in parts of Minnesota and Canada. They've been sending smoke drifting across more than a dozen states for days now. Ontario Premier Doug Ford saying help is coming in from across Canada.
10: We're doing absolutely every resource we can possibly throw at this, including bringing people in from Alberta, firefighters and water bombers, from the Yukon and any other jurisdiction that's willing to help.
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7: Medical experts are talking about the FDA approval of a daily pill that has the ability to reduce high levels of bad cholesterol where other options didn't help. Dr. Leah Kroll of Maimonides Health says the new oral medication from Merck will help those who can't or will not take injection versions of similar drugs like Repatha.
13: What's exciting about this new medication is it's the first oral PCSK9 inhibitor, which means it's going to be more accessible, cost-effective, less intimidating than its injectable cousins.
7: Mounting pressure on elected leaders to enact tougher regulations for AI data centers, sparking protests nationwide. ABC's Alex Preche.
14: This week, New York became the first state to halt construction of new large data centers, the governor imposing a one-year moratorium. In Granbury, Texas, just outside of Fort Worth, residents have filed petitions to recall their mayor and several city council members after the city annexed property for a new data center site. The debate now making its way to Washington. President Trump blasted the move by New York's governor, Trump touting one of the biggest driving forces in the future for jobs are data centers. Both the taxes and jobs amount to liquid gold.
7: A record that stood for decades is shattered and a new king of the mile is crowned. 28-year-old British runner Josh Kerr ran a 3-minute 42-second mile at a Diamond League meet in London Saturday. This beats the record of 3 minutes and 43 seconds set in Rome back in 1999. Dave Packer, ABC News.
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21: We are really back to the beginning in many ways. What I argued for, and I did spend years looking at different scenarios and planning for these possibilities at the Pentagon. And when we really looked at what happens at the end of a war with Iran or how it goes, our most central conclusion was essentially, this ends up looking a lot like the first Iraq war, going back to the early 1990s, where at the end of it, you're going to have a wounded regime, but it's still there. In some ways, it's weaker, but in many other ways, it's angrier. And then you're just in a new normal where you have instability and bouts of violence, and a war starts every few weeks, or small wars. Maybe it's not full war. Just this is the new normal. And that's absolutely what we're doing. But actually, the one thing I'll say is it's actually a lot worse than what I even predicted, because the one big difference is Iran has a lot more leverage over the Strait of Hormuz and has been able to grab that leverage as a result of this war that none of us really anticipated was going to be as effective. We thought they'd be able to try and close it and use it as a tool, but their ability to sustain that leverage and control of it over time has really been a wild card and has made things even worse. So I thought this was a terrible idea from the start. That's what I wrote at the very beginning of the war for precisely these reasons, that there's no positive way to end this in a way that works for the United States. But it really has turned out to be even worse than I thought it would be.
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22: I'm Barry Ritholtz. You're listening to Masters in Business on Bloomberg Radio. My guest this week is Jason Wenk, founder and CEO of Altruist, a new artificial intelligence-driven custodian challenging a lot of the legacy entities like Fidelity and Schwab that are stuck with all of their old hardware and software. This was a clean sheet reinvention that very much has driven what used to be a sort of sleepy backwater aspect of investing, the custodian side of things, to an entire new place. I thought the conversation was fascinating, and I think you will also. With no further ado, my interview of Jason Wenk. So I'm fascinated by the through line of your career. You are constantly focusing on creating lower cost, tech-enabled financial advice. But I'm going to put a pin in that and come back. I got to start with your background. You study computer science at Grand Valley State University. What was the original career plan? Was it technology and computers or finance?
23: I'd never taken a finance class. I never met anybody who had money. My family never owned any stocks or mutual funds. I didn't know what an IRA was, or even a 401k for that matter. But I grew up in the you know, 80s and 90s. So I remember getting our first personal computer in the mid 90s. You know, internet started to pick up a little bit of speed in the late 90s. And that was my dream, was to go to Silicon Valley, work at a dot-com. Yeah, you probably recall the market peaked out around 1999, and then, you know, a pretty major crash ensued. So, you know, very accidentally did an internship at Morgan Stanley at 19 years old. I was a bit of an odd duck in that I took a lot of college classes when I was in high school. So I was already taking doing internships, you know, my first year of university. Yeah, I was presented an opportunity to move here to New York and to join Morgan Stanley. And that was really my crash course in finance.
1: And you were 19 or 20?
23: 19 as an intern and officially joined at age 20. Yeah.
1: So what drew you to financial services instead of technology? Was it simply, you know, the dot-com implosion and there was no jobs to be had in technology?
23: Yeah, I was still working in technology. So my role, you know, the internship was like productivity software, but again, just happened before for a big investment bank. And then I spent about 2 years building different types of technology, like within the Morgan Stanley ecosystem. By the time I joined, they were Morgan Stanley Dean Witter. So they had this kind of big retail wealth business. They also had like prop trading and a number of other divisions too. So I didn't really get too involved into personal wealth until kind of the latter, maybe the last 6 months I was there. I was put on a project. We were doing a lot of work with Morningstar, which back then they were still sending out CD-ROMs to branches around the country. And so, you know, if you had a big branch, it'd be hard. Who had the CD-ROM? Yeah, so we were just building networked versions of essentially the Morningstar database. But I remember around that time, you know, I was doing some like pre-built prompts inside of these like research platforms. And, you know, again, the way my mind worked, which was more around math, physics, computer science, I looked at these prompts and I thought, these are terrible prompts. In other words, like the prompt would be, let's build a screen so that financial advisors can easily build a portfolio. And the screen will be something like, find funds that have been around for 5 years with turnover under 100% with the same manager for, you know, for the 5 years or longer. That's in the top quartile of their peer group. And it was when you like on the surface, you go, well, you know, that seems like pretty reasonable and fair, but that's as like, that is no prediction of the future result. Like, I mean, there's like, that is a terrible predictor of future outcomes, but it was sort of built as though it was a good predictor.
1: Well, you have the data. Past performance is right there. We
23: exactly.
1: have to do something with it. I give Morningstar credit. They had an internal survey that more or less said, hey, don't worry about the stars. The data shows if you just buy the least expensive fund, that's the one most likely to give you the highest level of performance. And to their credit, they published that. I want to say that was like 2011,
23: yeah,
1: 2012. Yeah. Really fascinating. So you never really rotated through the departments where you're smiling and dialing. Did you ever work as a broker?
23: So I got licensed. I took the Series 7, Series 8, Series 24, Series 30, like all the classic licenses.
1: 24? You want to be supervised?
23: I'm not sure why I also like a registered options principal. Like why I did that, I have no idea. Managed futures, like again, not sure why I did that. I did all of research to understand the space. And I did go through the broker training program sort of 2021. And part of it was because I wanted to move back to the Midwest. 2001.
1: Okay.
23: Bit of a mistake there. Yeah. And you know, I think I had this like romantic notion of like going back home and, you know, helping people that I knew. The reality is nobody I knew had any money, you know, so like that wasn't really going to work anyway. And really before I even got started, I made the decision to leave and go start another business. I'm kind of in the space, but adjacent, didn't do direct work with clients.
1: So let's talk about that. What was the first thing that you noticed in financial advice that led you to say, hey, this is broken and I think I could use technology to build something better?
23: Yeah, I mean, so two things in particular. I mean, one was around that time there was a transition from commission-based, you know, sort of sales, you know, brokers, if you will, and there was a transition to more fee-oriented financial planners. And yeah, for me, that really resonated. So I think this notion of, hey, can you give people more comprehensive planning advice?
1: And be a fiduciary.
23: Yeah. And also, I mean, I looked realistically at the way asset management worked. And I thought I very much agreed with the Morningstar study that, they published. He said some 10 years later, a lot of this, I'd say goes all the way back to Jack Bogle's work. But I just, looking at, a couple of years worth of research around asset management, I didn't see a discernible benefit to stock picking or market timing. Again, high costs, high turnover, high taxes, like these things all eroded wealth. So part of me thought, well, is there a way that you can, just get more people access to, empirically sort of evidence based investing? Maybe that'll help people do better. The other part was accessibility. Again, I grew up like in a farming town. Really, there were no brokers. There were no bank advisors. There were no Edward Jones offices. Like, there was really no access to advice. And I could see the direction the internet was taking us to really flattening the world. Like, everybody should be able to find advice and help, through the internet. So really the first business was, from an accessibility perspective, it was going to be internet-based. It was a subscription service, and it was designed for people with 401ks, because when I looked at the people I knew, that was about the closest thing they had to Wall Street, to a brokerage account, was their defined contribution plan. So the idea was, let's make it easy for people that have a 401k plan to get the absolute best results they can from their 401k. And I spent about almost 3 years building that business.
1: It's this, like, is not retirement wealth advisors.
23: This is the one that, like, doesn't exist on my LinkedIn profile. It's,
1: This is before that.
23: Oh yeah. So I spent, from 2021 until 2024, effectively building a 401k subscription business.
1: 2001 to 2004.
23: 2001. Yeah. Gosh, it shows how old I am. Very young.
1: Decades. The dates, the names, it's just trends in one direction.
23: Yeah. So 2001 till 2004. It was honestly when I look back at it, it was just kind of like maybe a little bit too early. This was like pre-robo-advisor. Right. Pre-blogging, a lot of things that, just got more people connected.
1: Blogging was just starting around then. We went from GeoCities to things like TypePad.
23: Okay. Yeah, you were a real trailblazer in that.
1: Yeah. Yeah, it was compulsion. I had no choice. That's
23: it. So the pay-per-click advertising was just coming out. So you had things like Overture, which was like kind of pre-Yahoo, pre-Google. But you could buy the keyword for something like a phrase like, how to manage my 401k for a penny, right? And you could be the top ranked, search. People would then land on my website, which was called Smarter Than Wall Street back then. And it would allow you to say, I work at General Motors, answer a few questions, and it would say, here's how to allocate your 401k. They'd get an email once a month if there was anything they should do differently. Of course, the emails never said I should ever do anything differently. And after about a year, I built a pretty good size subscription business. But I started to have some churn because people were like, why am I paying you every month to just send an email that says the same thing as the email the month before? And eventually I started asking people, well, what would be more valuable? Sort of like a churn survey, if you will. And people would say, look, if you would just do this for me, I'd pay you a lot more than $20 a month. And that was really the genesis to retirement wealth. That's even why it was called retirement wealth, because a lot of these 401k folks were retirement folks.
1: And that scaled up pretty rapidly. Was that the $4 billion advisory shop? Where did that go?
23: Yeah, so I ended up going to about 1.1 or 1.2 billion in assets. It grew really fast. I started it in December of 2004 was when I got my registration. Ran that for about 6 years, roughly.
1: Billion in AUM is not insubstantial. It puts you into a category.
23: Especially back then.
1: Inflation adjusted, we're probably talking about $3 billion today. But that's real revenue. That's real clients. What made you say, all right, I've kind of done this. Now let's look at formula folios.
23: Yeah, so I was always driven probably more by impact than by the size of assets or revenue. That company was bootstrapped. I built every single thing myself, wrote all of the code. Although the name was Retirement Wealth, it was a fairly tech forward platform. I built my own proposal systems to help, you know, really analyze a portfolio and then propose a new solution. Digitized a lot of onboarding to really automate, you know, getting new clients onboarded. And it was mostly virtual. So it was also before its time in the sense that it was built mostly from blogging, you know, back in like the 2006 to 10 era. So, it, you know, it was a lot of things it was doing well before its time. What ended up happening, really the catalyst to moving into the next business was I was invited to speak at TD Ameritrade's national conference. They were my custodian at the time. I loved the people there. They saw the unusual growth and also that I was still in my 20s, and they thought, hey, we'd love to have you come speak and share a bit how you're doing what you're doing. So I went to San Diego, you know, I gave a session where I just said, hey, here's how I'm getting new clients. I'm writing these blog posts. Here's the framework, how I do it. Here's how I take these people then through, you know, from a, you know, stranger from the internet, you know, into a defined financial planning process and then a defined, you know, portfolio. And it was so, you know, structured that I could then train other advisors. And so I hired a few other advisors. They came on, they could then run the process.
22: Coming up, we continue our conversation with Jason Wenk, founder and CEO of Altruist, discussing how he built the firm to compete with the big guys. I'm Barry Ritholtz. 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
1: I'm Barry Ritholtz. You're listening to Masters in Business on Bloomberg Radio. My guest this week is Jason Wenk, founder and CEO of the new custodian, Altruist. This has always been such like a boring, you know, plumbing type of industry. What was broken that required your attention?
2: Yeah, well, I guess, you know, the opposite of modern is not modern, you know, so that the whole rest of the industry is pretty old. If you think about most of the infrastructure that's used by financial professionals, the majority of it's 50 to 70 years old.
1: That's amazing.
2: And it operates on mainframes, not, you know, cloud native platforms. So I think like starting point is, and with no disrespect, these were innovative companies 50 years ago. You know, they're just not that innovative today. So as far as I get,
1: you're saying the electric typewriter isn't cutting edge anymore?
2: I mean, they're still fun to use, you know, the click and
1: they make
2: clack,
1: a nice,
2: you know?
1: Noise,
2: yeah,
1: right?
2: It's like, it feels very, you know, reminds me of like my grandparents' house in the 90s or something, you know? I think getting to the problem statements, having been in the space a long time, for the longest time, I would look at the industry and go, that just doesn't make any sense. You know, why do we do it this way, right?
1: So we've always done it that way.
2: Yeah, exactly. Right. Doesn't mean it's the right way. And so some examples of that, I think it's a bit crazy that if you're a financial advisor, wealth manager, and I think if someone's listening to this and they're not one of those people, they'll think this is literally crazy. This is the way it works. But so first you have to have a custodian, right? And this is a place where you'll open accounts for your clients. They'll safeguard your client assets, do all your record keeping, process your trades.
1: Trusted third party who is not managing the money. And that creates a built-in checks and balance.
2: Somewhat. I mean, or it could be a built-in limitation, keeping that advisor from doing high-quality work, right? Which is, I think, what I sort of discover as I kind of peel back the layers of the onion. But so these custodians, one would think a very simple thing they should be able to do is, let's say you have three accounts with your financial planner. You've got an IRA, maybe a Roth IRA, a joint account with your partner. And you want to know, how am I doing over the past 12 months? You'd think you could just log on to Schwab and or Fidelity or Pershing or whatever and just click a button or something and it would tell you that. But the reality is that you cannot get that information from your custodian. The custodian will only be able to tell you what you have today. It will give you access to your statements. The statements are not bundled at the household level. And what the custodian will tell you is that, well, if you want that type of information, you need to buy a third-party portfolio accounting software. We'll send them a daily file of all of your positions and transactions. That third party will reconcile all of that data, and it will then allow you to run reports for your clients. And you're going to have to pay, you know, depending on the size of your firm, anywhere from tens of thousands to millions of dollars for this third party software. And like this just fundamentally makes no sense at all. The custodian has all of the data. It should easily be able to reconcile that and run reports for advisors, but they can't and they won't. And you could go down this long list of things that they should be able to do. Again, just like the logic would tell you, for example, if you want to bill a fee to your client, client signs a fee agreement, says, I'm willing to pay my advisor 1%, hypothetically, and I'm willing to pay them that every quarter, you know, by calculating the average daily balance and bill me in arrears, right? Something simple. Custodian will say, that's cool. What you need to do is we'll send you the data to a third party. They can reconcile the data. You can then run a billing schema. It'll create a CSV file. You can then upload that to our system. We'll then debit those fees from the accounts. But this whole process can take days. And by the time you go to debit those fees, sometimes a client will have had a distribution in their account or a trade or something. And the fees get busted. It creates an account that gets overdrawn. And like just fundamentally, again, there's hundreds of these things. And you go, this makes no sense. Like, why is this the way things operate? This is largely the genesis to why would you build a brand new custodian from scratch? And if you were going to build it in a modern way, you would probably make sure all of these things are just built in automatically.
1: So that raises really a fascinating observation. Altruist first came to market 2020, was it?
2: We wrote the first lines of code in January of 2019, and I think we went into beta in early 2020 and then launched the product right in the heart of the pandemic in 2020.
1: So I remember when the firm first launched, and I remember hearing about it, and the initial reaction was, I don't want to say crickets, but kind of low key. Yeah, someone's going to disrupt these 10. We got $10 trillion. We know what we're doing custody wise. And what started out as sort of a shrug, it didn't take very long before there was a little bit of a freak out. Like, wait a second, what's going on here? They're actually winning clients? How is this a thing? From your seat within building the company, how did you see the rest of the custodian market react to Altruist launch and to just rolling out one new capability after another?
2: So there's, I wish I could remember where to properly attribute this to, but there's a great saying that is that first they ignore you, then they laugh at you, then you win. So it's not surprising when somebody has a big, bold declaration they're going to change an industry and make it better. If you're, effectively like a duopoly or oligopoly, as our industry was, you know, almost all the assets were held by, at the time, three custodians. Back then it was Schwab, Fidelity, and TD Ameritrade. TD Ameritrade, shortly after we launched, was acquired by Schwab, really making the power dynamic like two companies that have 80%+ market share. So, you know, I think, there's going to be a natural rent seeking, sort of mentality from those people who are the dominant players. Why would they ever want there to be any change? Why would they want to change their, cost structure? Why would they want to modernize their systems? Like, things were great, for those companies. So not surprised that, some folks may have been dismissive, but advisors never were. Like, when we first, started putting prototypes out into the public and, sharing our vision, we had thousands of advisors that signed up for our wait list, hundreds that decided to become design partners, like very early kind of design partners, help us build, the platform. We have this sort of very loyal base of users that are very loud about, how happy they are with the product. And we've done this by co-creating it with the advisors. So, it's not lost on me that there are literally thousands of features that you have to build to support, the wealth management industry. We can't possibly know all 1,000 internally. So you need to have some awesome partners that can help, shine a light on like what are the most important things. So, in the end, I think we have more than caught their attention. I think now, there's a fairly deep rooted fear actually from a lot of the bigger players.
1: Yeah. So you have the three big incumbents. It's a little bit of an oligopoly of Schwab, which is now Schwab TD mm-hmm. combined, Fidelity, Pershing, Bank of New York. Everybody kind of looked at them and said, there's no way we're going up against those behemoths. You're one of the first companies to say, we're going to take on the custodians because their legacy platforms just can't do the things that we can do at scale. How do you think about the challenges of going up against, what is Fidelity, 18 trillion and Schwab is 12 trillion? Like, these are monster. My Bank of New York, Pershing, is the oldest bank. That's Hamilton's bank, literally. Mm-hmm. Like, these are not, I think I could disrupt Nokia with a better product. These are just the most entrenched, well thought of partners for advisors. What gave you the confidence to say we could beat them at their own game?
2: Yeah, I think so. A big part of the confidence came from that early advisor reaction. But the truth is that these companies don't have high NPS. Like, these aren't like loved by their
1: NPS
2: customers. NPS, Net Promoter Score.
1: Net Promoter, yeah. Okay. Yeah, we do one of the surveys every year. Yeah. I know that's become super popular everywhere the past 20 years.
2: You don't have to look very far and wide or have too many conversations to hear wealth managers gripe about their custodians. I mean, again, I was running one of the largest, I think when I stepped down from Formula Flows at the time, it was the fastest growing RIA in the history of the entire industry. Mm-hmm. We were growing at 16,000%, had a 3-year growth rate. So it was a true rocket ship, in the sense of like, the RIA space. And I felt tremendous pain. My biggest pain point was my custodian, onboarding new clients. Again, they were making you download forms from a form library, populate the forms by hand, send them out via DocuSign at best, sometimes requiring wet ink signatures or medallion right. stamp signature guarantees. Like, it was literally like going backwards in time 20 years. Meanwhile, you had companies like Robinhood that you could download an app on your phone at 18 years old, have your account open in 30 seconds, fund it with $100 and buy fractional shares of Berkshire Hathaway stock commission free. I mean, it was so obvious to me that the old way that custodians have been operating, they were still charging commissions using paper. This was definitely not the right way to do things. And if you started looking at the impact to clients, so what is the impact of forcing people to use whole shares? Like, why would the big custodians force you to use whole shares versus fractional shares? Fractional share trading had been around for over 20 years.
1: Well, it's just math. It's not that difficult to
2: correct.
1: Execute.
2: This is even like hard,
1: it's,
2: you know,
1: arithmetic.
2: Geometric
1: We're
2: algebra,
1: not even
2: right?
1: talking yeah. about exponential algos or anything like that.
2: Precisely. But, you know, a lot of it is you just start kind of going, okay, like, you know, maybe this is a good tinfoil hat, you know, theory here, but I'd say, what would the benefit to them be by not enabling fractional shares? Maybe that means more cash will be in client accounts. Maybe they make half of their revenue from the cash spread, right? The net interest income on cash that sits idle in client accounts. Maybe it also forces you, if you do want to use fractional shares, the only vehicle you can use that trades in fractional shares, in other words, you can do notional dollar-based buying, are mutual funds. And these mutual funds pay tremendous fees for distribution through these brokerage platforms. What if they are not allowing fractional shares because they really don't want to disintermediate package products in general, right? So make things like direct securities more accessible to more people. I mean, I just went down this rabbit hole, but the end result is it costs investors a ton of money. You end up limiting the amount of tax benefits. You end up increasing the average client account size. So if you really want to have great efficacy kind of in investment outcomes, you'd have to have tens of millions of dollars. And if you had fractional shares as just one example, all of a sudden, a ton of that entrenched, you know, kind of history goes away completely. Everybody can get access to the same type of investment strategies, individually, you know, managed accounts, lot level tax trading. So you can get the best possible after tax outcomes. You can compress cash down to the lowest amount. So you're reducing cash drag. This increases outcomes. So, you know, I think in the end, if you put yourself on the right side of the client, and you have time on your side, like, you will absolutely win.
1: Coming up, we continue our conversation with Jason Wenk, founder and CEO of Altruist, discussing how he built the firm to compete with the big guys. I'm Barry Ritholtz. 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
4: ABC News, I'm Dave Packer. CENTCOM says it launched another volley of attacks on Iran after more U.S. service members were killed in Iranian attacks.
5: U.S. Central Command releasing a statement saying two American service members have been killed and another is missing after an Iranian drone and missile attack in Jordan. The strike hitting an airbase that houses U.S. personnel. Four injured service members were evacuated to Jordanian hospitals and later released.
4: ABC's Allison Kasich. President Trump reportedly telling News Nation that the deaths were very sad, but insisting Iran could not be allowed to have a nuclear weapon. A national day of action over recent shootings involving ICE agents in Texas and Maine, those protests in cities nationwide. Still burning, hundreds of wildfires in parts of Minnesota and a lot in Canada that have been sending smoke drifting across more than a dozen states several days now. The influencer Tate brothers arrested in Miami facing extradition to the UK for rape and sex trafficking charges. This is ABC News.
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6: On the latest edition of the Bloomberg Intelligence podcast, a conversation with Geetha Ranganathan, our analyst on U.S. media, on Netflix earnings.
7: You know, we are seeing signs of maturity across the entire landscape and definitely for Netflix as well. So, you know, moderating revenue growth is definitely a big red flag here. And we've seen the revenue growth actually come down pretty substantially, which is what I think is really spooking investors, right? Because in the first quarter, you had about 16% revenue growth, almost 14% for the second quarter. And now when you look at their guidance for the third quarter, it's 11.7%, which was well below what consensus was expecting. So this really, I think, feeds into that whole investor anxiety about you know, what the catalysts are going forward for this name.
6: And this is not something that can be solved with more spending on content and making sure you have the latest hot show or the latest franchise, is it?
7: They're actually boosting content spending pretty significantly this year, almost 10% to $20 billion. That's the highest ever that they would be spending on content. But, you know, if you look at the engagement report, yes, they do have, you know, this very broad swath of content. But at the end of the day, we're not necessarily seeing that resonate into what, you know, the metric that all investors are focused on, which is engagement. Because while the total number of hours viewed did grow slightly, 2% from last year, the viewing hours per subscriber is actually declining. And the big worry, I think, for investors is that as we get disruption from short form video, from YouTube, from, you know, Instagram, TikTok, can Netflix actually retain that, you know, engagement metric?
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8: 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It is the thread that lets you know that no matter what happens, you will be okay.
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1: I'm Barry Ritholtz. You're listening to Masters in Business on Bloomberg Radio. My guest this week is Jason Wenk, founder and CEO of the new custodian Altruist. So given the fact that you got to build a clean sheet custodian, you're not built on this legacy hardware that can't do all these things fast and easy. What's the biggest take up from advisors? Where are they still inefficient? Is it just paperwork and portfolio management? Is it tax? Is it compliance? Is it client service and disbursements? Like, where are the biggest advantages, or is it just the whole thing?
2: Yeah. I mean, so we break this down into like two elements. So, you know, with Altruist, we have our core wealth business. This is like the custody and related software to custody. We started there. It's a super big, hairy build. Like, it just takes a long time, you know, just hundreds of thousands of engineering hours. You know, there's no shortcuts. It's very expensive, time consuming.
1: But was that a BHAG reference?
2: Oh, absolutely. Yeah. Okay. I mean, like, this is like as big and hairy as they get, right? And there's just, again, there's no shortcuts, but that infrastructure is so critical, because what it allows you to do, if it's done the right way, is it allows you to tackle all the other work, right? So, I'll start with this work, right? The custody part, you can open accounts super fast, you know, do all of the automation around onboarding clients. This is great, but you only onboard a client once, you know, ideally. And so if you serve a client for 30 years, the custody part is really a pretty small part of the picture. It was a huge, you know, kind of friction point, because it was oftentimes one of the first experiences that a client would have with their advisor. And if it was a bad experience, like,
1: as it often is,
2: yeah, it's usually not fast. Like, you don't have a lot of clarity. Like, hey, when is my transfer going to be done? Like, why did this thing get rejected? Why am I redoing this paperwork? So we solved a lot of the infrastructure. Now with our AI products, Hazel, we're tackling like the rest of the 30 years, right? So maybe there's a, you know, 5%

0: Then you do that onboarding, and now you have to serve that client for decades. And there's going to be all of these life events that happen, all of these emotions that kind of these folks will live through with you. So it could be massive changes in, you know, macro conditions. It could be, you know, changes to their family, whether it's, you know, death, divorce, new children, etc. I mean, there's so many things that happen. And advisors have to be able to react, ideally be proactive, but react to all these things and make sure your money's aligned at all times. And this is where AI is like incredibly powerful, where you can take a ton of that work that used to be heavily compromised. And, you know, compromise is interesting because every advisor, whether they want to admit it or not, historically has been making compromises for the clients. And so kind of one of two directions, like one compromise is, I want to save the world. I've got a hero complex. I'm going to take every client under the sun. If I do that, the compromise is I can't possibly give the highest level of quality care and service to every client. It's just not possible. You can't earn enough money and revenue from the lower end of your client, client base. The other compromise might be I am not willing to compromise in the quality and service and attention. But as a result, I can only serve 50 families. And so my minimum is going to have to be $10 million or something like that. Whereas the compromise is I can't actually give my advice to as many people as I'd like to. AI is this great equalizer where we think about all the infrastructure we built on Altruist, and you then layer all of the agents that can do things like gather data for you, build financial plans, build tax plans, help you be incredibly responsive to client emails and questions, to build a level of intelligence across your client base that no human being could ever possibly attain. So it's very easy to have, you know, incredibly precise, you know, and highly personalized, perspective on every unique client that you serve. So these are the things that we're building. I mean, I think in the end, the clearing and custody business, will end up becoming very agentic. Like these agents will be the ones who are probably, you know, logging on, if you will. And they'll be, performing functions, you know, that today humans have to log in and do, but it's a pretty exciting, time to build.
1: Really interesting. I recall a couple of years ago, and I don't want to put words into anyone's mouth, but it was the CEO of either BlackRock or Vanguard or somebody that size was asked, what keeps you up at night? And the answer was cybersecurity and fraud. How do you make sure, and I totally understand no one wants to wake up one day and $1 billion is missing. How do you integrate that into Altruist? How do you think about the human element, you know, deep fakes and synthetic identity and voice fraud and cloning and all that stuff? What can the modern custodial platforms do that, hey, some of the big guys don't have the integration with technology to engage in this arms race against the bad guys?
0: I mean, I think the biggest reason they'd have that paranoia is that if you're working on a, 50-year-old tech stack. And we see this with like the latest Anthropic model, these kind of Mythos, connected models where, you know, they sit it on top of some, legacy infrastructure, and they'll find, hundreds of critical vulnerabilities that no human being could have ever identified because the code base is essentially one giant monolithic code base. Like it is just like this huge albatross that these companies have been dealing with for decades. And replatforming is really hard. If you're already big in your scale and you've got tens of trillions of dollars, it is nearly impossible to replatform and go from, physical mainframe based technology into a cloud based infrastructure using, smaller, more manageable microservices. So yeah, it's a huge risk. If I was running a giant old bank or brokerage, I would have the same probably primary paranoia. If you're building today, the best defense is oftentimes a strong offense. So why not just build, again, in first principles, a bunch of protocols to make it much harder for bad actors to even get in the door? And this is like overstating the obvious, but just having like modern multi-factor authentication and requirement of security keys, even eliminating some of the highest risk, like, for example, like phone calls are a lot easier to dupe, ironically, right, than is a properly built multi-factor authentication program. So, I think there's a lot that will change. We don't you know, rest on like the fact that, oh, we're a tech company, therefore we're impenetrable. Like, of course we get it. You know, we have bad actors trying to come after our clients all the time.

0: And I think that if you're not building especially AI that can help identify other AI and other bad actors, you're in a bit of a quandary. And it's really hard to do that if your core platform, again, has tens of millions of lines of code written in languages that, you know, honestly, nobody uses and hasn't used for decades. That is a major problem with financial services.
1: So you've raised a decent amount of venture capital money. I want to say the 2025 Series F gave you just under $2 billion valuation. I think I'm in the Series F, E, I don't remember.
0: Yeah, correct.
1: Last year. Discuss the need for capital to build out. And we're not talking about the hyperscalers that are spending, you know, ungodly amounts of hundreds of billions of dollars. This is just a nice little startup that's taken on a couple of big entrenched companies and working off a clean sheet. What has the capital spend been like on the technology side?
0: Yeah, so we've raised a little over $600 million in capital over the last 7 years. Yeah, I don't think we'll need any additional capital going forward. Like, we still have a lot of cash on the balance sheet.
1: You're cash flow positive now. You're actually...
0: Our broker-dealer's been profitable for about 3 years.
1: Profitable. I wasn't even talking profitable. I mean, just like at least holding your head above.
0: Yeah. Well, look, in our industry, every broker dealer's financial records are public. So,
1: right.
0: You know, you can go look up our balance sheet. It's not hard to find, you know. But we still use cash on balance sheet for R&D investments to keep building, you know, more tools. But you can imagine if we backed off from, you know, our aggressive building of products and features, yeah, it wouldn't be a hard business to run standalone for decades. There's a serious cost to start a custodian. So beyond the cost of building all of the technology, there's also the regulatory requirements and the capital requirements. So when you run a brokerage business, every time you add a new client, a new dollar to your platform, you have to have reserve capital on your broker dealer. And so there's no shortcut. Like, this is something where I tell people every now and again, they'll ask me like, hey, you know, what would it take for someone to compete? And I say, well, take about 5 years and at least $250 million just to have a shot, just to have any shot in the dark of making it. That assumes, of course, you do it right and what you build is somehow substantially better than anything else in the market. And you can get enough clients to run it on. But just to give yourself a shot, it's like, again, non-trivial. And just to pick up, because you made a comment about these sort of hyperscalers building these foundation models. I'm not so sure that when we look back in 20 years and say, okay, well, or maybe 30 years, 40 years, 50 years, but some amount of time in the future, we look back at what were the most impactful companies that made the biggest difference on society. I'm not so sure those are the ones that we'll be talking about.
1: Really?
0: I think it'll be businesses like Altruist that we'll be talking about and going, wow, like they have managed to unlock trillions of dollars for consumers. And that is not something that any of us can be convinced is possible with foundation models yet. At this point, all they are money guzzling machines that have yet to figure out how to turn, you know, sort of inference into profits. In other words, their costs are higher than what they're reselling their products and services for. I'm as big a fan and believer and user of AI products as anybody. But when we really start measuring impact, like what changes the world, you know, that's very possible, but there's nothing proven about it. What we're doing is very proven. Like, you can very objectively say, if we give every single client, I don't know, 1% back in economic advantage, and you scale that across trillions of dollars for decades, you can start measuring your impact in hundreds of billions of dollars. That's, to me, more than like a small startup. Like, that's incredibly ambitious, but it's like incredibly good for humanity. I hope more people do this type of stuff.
1: Thank you, Jason, for being so generous with your time. We have been speaking with Jason Wenk. He is founder and CEO of fast rising custodian Altruist. If you enjoy this conversation, well, check out any of the previous 648 we've done over the past 12 years. You can find those at iTunes, Spotify, Bloomberg, YouTube, wherever you get your favorite podcasts. I would be remiss if I didn't thank the crack team that helps put these conversations together. Each week, Alexis Noriega is my video producer. Anna Luke is my podcast producer. Sean Russo is my head of research. I'm Barry Ritholtz. 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
4: From ABC News, I'm Wayne Cabot. Fresh fighting this morning in two wars in the Iran-U.S. war. Iran targeting U.S. allies this morning with American bases, sending missiles and drones toward Kuwait and Bahrain. Retaliation after the U.S. struck Iran with another night of attacks. Punishment for killing two American troops in Jordan. ABC's Allison Kosick on the back and forth.
5: 16 Americans have been killed so far in this war and more than 400 wounded, according to the Department of Defense. These latest combat deaths are the first reported since the fighting restarted. President Trump reportedly telling News Nation the deaths were very sad, but insisting Iran could not be allowed to have a nuclear weapon.
4: Russia, which does have a nuclear weapon, hit Kyiv this morning with missiles and drones. The attack began at 1:30 in the morning and went on for hours. Ukraine President Zelensky says most of the missiles targeted the capital, including apartment buildings, 16 wounded, one killed. President Trump will be attending the World Cup final match today in the Jersey Meadows, Argentina versus Spain. With security, traffic between New York City and the stadium is expected to be crushed. But at least the smoke has cleared.
6: Kickoff time in East Rutherford, that's when the sky really starts to clear up. We get that cobalt blue probably by the end of the day into the day on Monday as well.
4: ABC meteorologist Jeff Smith. That kickoff time is 3 p.m. in New Jersey. Also attending, Prime Minister Mark Carney of Canada. He and Trump are going together. Trump criticizing Canada for the wildfires, for, as he put it, for not maintaining their forests. The prime minister refutes that, points out that the drones, thermal imaging, and ongoing mitigation efforts have been effective. The FDA finding cyclospora on shredded lettuce that is not part of the recall. It, too, from Taylor Farms, which has already recalled lettuce available at Walmart. Iceberg salad, shredded lettuce. 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
7: Cold front continues to settle south of the region as we head through the day. Skies will become partly to mostly sunny, less humid than the last couple of days. Could see some wildfire smoke or haze drifting in once again. Temperatures will get up into the middle to upper 80s. Clear to partly cloudy with high pressure building in tonight, a little hazy, low in the middle to upper 60s. Mix of sun and clouds Monday, a little hazy again. Slight chance for a shower or thunderstorm late in the day as that front starts lifting northward as a warm front. High in the middle 80s. Mostly cloudy, more humid, chance for a shower or thunderstorm Monday night. We only drop to the lower to middle 70s. Lots of clouds, breezy, showers and thunderstorms likely during the day Tuesday, especially during the afternoon hours. High in the middle to upper 80s. I'm Scott Kaplan, and that's your Bloomberg three-day forecast. Now back to the latest headlines from ABC News.
4: A second person has died in the Legionnaires outbreak in New York City's Upper East Side. The city is saying that all the cooling towers that have initial positive test results have now finished remediation, that new cases have stabilized to about one a day. Two brothers known for promoting hyper-masculinity were picked up by U.S. Marshals in Florida yesterday.
8: Andrew and Tristan Tate arrested in Miami after British prosecutors sought their extradition. The brothers, who have millions of followers online, face new allegations of rape and human trafficking involving multiple women in the United Kingdom. They previously faced separate trafficking charges in Romania, but that case stalled. The Tates deny all wrongdoing. Their attorney calls the case politically motivated and says they'll fight the latest charges in court. Dave Packer, ABC News.
4: Someone tried to break into the home of Eagles running back Saquon Barkley in the Philadelphia suburbs Saturday. Officers in three different townships say that several individuals fled the scene. They released an image of a vehicle that may have been involved. Two men are suing a hospital after learning they were switched at birth 38 years ago. One of the men found out during a Christmas gift exchange when he randomly chose a DNA test. Turned out he was celebrating Christmas with another man's family, biologically. Unity Medical Center in Grafton, North Dakota, doesn't dispute that the babies were switched, but says there's no evidence that its staff was responsible. The men say that they were robbed of the lives that they were supposed to lead. I'm Wayne Cabot, ABC News.
9: And I'm Monica Ricks in the Bloomberg Newsroom. Here are some of the stories we're watching. Iraq is now reshaping energy flows in the Middle East and using a vast fleet of trucks to carry fuel oil through Syria to reroute flows away from the Strait of Hormuz. Syria has gone from shipping no fuel to making up more than a quarter of Middle Eastern volumes in just months, with supplies arriving on thousands of trucks. That process could take about 4 days to reach Syria's Mediterranean ports. Here at home, higher oil prices mean higher prices at the pump just in time for your summer road trip. We get more on that from Bloomberg's Charlie Pellett.
10: Gasoline prices have been a major pain point for drivers ever since the Iran war broke out. Rebecca Babin is senior equity trader at CIBC Private Wealth Group.
11: I do think at least over the course of the next month, when summer driving season is still in full effect, prices will be around $4 gasoline and $5 diesel.
10: AAA says average pump prices stood at $3.98 a gallon as of Thursday, up nearly 20 cents in 10 days. Charlie Pellett, Bloomberg Radio.
9: Walmart says it's removed 4 bagged iceberg lettuce salad products from Taylor Farms from its shelves as recalls tied to a cyclospora outbreak expand. The products were sold at stores in 15 states, but the retailer emphasizes there have been no confirmed illnesses so far associated with these items. FIFA is set to announce record revenue from this year's World Cup. Bloomberg's Ed Kalegi has details.
12: The Guardian reports FIFA will announce a record $15 billion in revenue from this summer's World Cup, significantly exceeding the target set before the tournament. FIFA's member associations were informed of the boost in income by Gianni Infantino on Saturday. Originally, the governing body had projected $11 billion in earnings. Sources have indicated that hospitality and ticketing, especially through the steeply priced secondary market, account for a significant amount of the increase. FIFA takes 15% from the buyer and another 15% from the seller on the secondary market. Ed Kalegi, Bloomberg Radio.
9: By the way, no matter which team wins the World Cup today, Adidas is also winning, as players for Spain and Argentina both sport jerseys from the brand. Adidas says it sold 4 times more jerseys than at the last World Cup and twice as many balls. The company expects World Cup-related sales to top $1.7 billion. Global news 24 hours a day and whenever you want it with Bloomberg News Now. I'm Monica Ricks, and this is Bloomberg.
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17: Congress can have no say in making an office independent.
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23: Welcome to the Bloomberg Law Show. I'm June Grosso. Ahead in this hour, will Todd Blanche be confirmed as the next Attorney General? Supreme Court justices testify before Congress about growing threats to their safety. And 12 states are suing to stop Paramount from taking over Warner Brothers.
24: Senator, I will say that President Trump trusts me to give him counsel. Counsel does not mean
25: yes, man.
24: And that's true in my case, like it should be in any attorney's general's.
23: Todd Blanche tried to assure skeptical senators that he was no longer acting as President Trump's personal lawyer. But then there was this answer, which seemed to indicate that the Justice Department would not be independent from Trump under Blanche's leadership.
24: The Department of Justice, like every single department in the executive, is part of the executive. I mean, Article 2 of the Constitution gives the power of the executive to President Trump. So we certainly operate with integrity. We certainly operate in the single mindset to serve the American people and do the right thing. But I am a member, if confirmed, I will be a member of the cabinet.
23: For five contentious hours, Blanche was questioned about his brief but tumultuous tenure as acting attorney general, which saw the bungled release of the Epstein files, the prosecution of the president's political enemies, criticism of DOJ lawyers by federal judges, and the topic that drew the most questions was Blanche's creation of a $1.8 billion anti-weaponization fund to compensate Trump's allies. Though Blanche insisted the fund is dead, Trump hasn't agreed to that in writing, and under questioning by Republican Senator John Cornyn, Blanche admitted that the agreement could be resurrected.
0: Is the settlement agreement enforceable as a contract by the parties?
24: Well, yes, it's an enforceable document. So I suppose if President Trump's counsel sought to enforce it, they potentially could.
0: Including the weaponization fund.
24: Well, they could try to enforce it.
23: With Democrats united against Blanche, he needs the votes of every Republican on the Senate Judiciary Committee, or his nomination will fail. Joining me is constitutional law expert David Super, a professor at Georgetown Law. David, what's your general impression of how Blanche did?
1: I mean, he's a smart lawyer. There are some lawyers in Trump's orbit who are completely incompetent. Blanche is certainly not one of those. And he's, I think, fairly quick on his feet, but he's got a record that's very difficult to defend, and he's got a boss who won't let him promise to do things that any reasonable attorney general would do. So he's been in a box several times. Some of the Democrats have done a pretty good job of pinning him down. Some of them have done a less good job of pinning him down, and some of them have just talked.
23: There were a lot of questions about whether Blanche would be independent from President Trump. And in response to a question from Democratic Senator Chris Coons, Blanche basically said that the Justice Department is part of the executive branch. If confirmed, he'll be part of the cabinet, and we all serve at the pleasure of the president. I don't know that he ever really asserted independence from the president.
1: No, he really didn't. I mean, at one point he said that we will act with integrity. At another point, he made the predictable statement that, of course, if he was asked to do something illegal, he would resign, but that would never happen with this president. But he is part of a Justice Department that is asserting a historically broad reading of presidential powers, which includes no independence for anybody in the executive branch, himself included. So he can't claim to be independent without having that used against his own lawyers when they're asserting their unified executive theory.
23: So everyone knew that a big point was going to be the so-called anti-weaponization fund. He said several times the fund is dead, but Republican Senator John Cornyn, who's a key vote, pinned him down. And Blanche admitted that the settlement agreement is a contract and it could conceivably be resurrected.
1: That leads me to believe that the president is not comfortable with the weaponization fund being dead, because Mr. Blanche could have gotten himself out of a lot of trouble by agreeing to provide a letter declaring that, and he wouldn't do it. And when he was pressed on whether they could sue for breach of contract, he more or less acknowledged that they could and didn't really have much of an answer to that. So I think President Trump has made a firm decision that he wants to help the January 6th rioters, and Mr. Blanche is trying to avoid saying anything that will burn bridges that he knows he's going to have to cross.
23: And on Monday, in a scathing opinion, a Florida federal judge said Blanche's involvement in settling Trump's lawsuit with the IRS raised conflict of interest concerns because he was Trump's former defense lawyer, and she ordered a copy of her decision to be sent to the State Bar in New York, where there are several other complaints alleging serious ethical breaches by Blanche, one by hundreds of former federal judges. When he was confronted with that, Blanche said, well, that's not a referral. But it is, in essence, a referral, isn't it?
1: That's a referral. I'm quite convinced the New York State Bar can spring for a online search and get a copy of the opinion on their own. The fact that she is sending it to them suggests that she independently believes there's material in there that they ought to see. And given how scathing it is, that's obviously correct. The Attorney General is the highest law enforcement official in the country, has many responsibilities to the American people, and certainly one of them is to set a standard for ethical behavior. Now, anyone can file a complaint, and the mere fact that a complaint has been filed should not be pivotal. But the fact that some fairly serious people whose reputations matter filed complaints should give us cause. And I would think the committee should get to the bottom of them. If Mr. Blanche has not done anything unethical, a complaint shouldn't stand in his way. But there certainly are reasons to question some things that have happened.
23: There wasn't much questioning about something I think is critical, and that's the Justice Department losing credibility with federal judges. But Democratic Senator Sheldon Whitehouse did ask about that.
0: Between judges appointed by every president harshly criticizing the department's work in your tenure, grand juries rejecting indictments, judicial findings of outright misconduct, capable lawyers fleeing the stinking ship, this seems to be the most troubled Department of Justice in history.
23: David, we've talked before about how federal judges are repeatedly finding fault with the Justice Department and its attorneys. Blanche denied that, but that is true.
1: I think it's unfortunate that this part of the hearing was played so theatrically. I would have loved to see a senator take a list of orders, read from this order, ask Mr. Blanche, why did your Justice Department do that? Then read from the next order, why did your Justice Department do that? And show by repeated questions just how prevalent this is, which is enormous and utterly unprecedented. As someone who has litigated against the Justice Department, their lawyers are a total pain in the neck, but they don't lie. They say nasty things, but they don't lie. Except now, they do.
23: Blanche was questioned by several senators about the bungled release of the Epstein files. He defended the release, but acknowledged that mistakes had been made, and he apologized to the victims. But Democratic Senator Cory Booker pressed him on the fact that Ghislaine Maxwell was transferred to a low-security prison camp just days after Blanche interviewed her. And Booker shot down Blanche's answer that it was because she was getting threats.
5: When people are under threats in a Bureau of Prison facility, they're put into solitary confinement or protective. They're not moved to a camp.
6: That's not always true.
5: It is.
6: You're
5: well,
6: just
5: what
6: wrong.
5: What is true is someone that is accused of child sex trafficking under the Bureau of Prison's own policies is not put in a facility like this that seems clearly like a reward.
1: Senator Booker did get him to state explicitly that he had no involvement in the transfer. I don't particularly believe that. You don't sound like you particularly believe that. But there are lower level people who know the answer to that. And if he lied about that, then he has just opened himself up to a perjury prosecution. And the statute of limitations on that will extend into the next presidential term.
23: At least Blanche succeeded in keeping the temperature down with his sort of measured answers.
1: I was struck with how he kept trying to wriggle out of questions when it would seem that there was a fairly simple way to answer them. Would he agree to meet the Epstein victims? Evasion, evasion, evasion. Did ethics approve his dinner with the people whose antitrust investigation he was about to terminate? Evasion, evasion, evasion. If he had nothing to hide, why not just say yes to some of these questions? And maybe that comes down to combativeness, but I assume it's because there's more to be said to the story.
23: I question if these hearings really matter. Lately, they seem to be just performative. It seems to be coming down to one Republican senator, John Cornyn, who said he's not decided yet. But with these judiciary hearings, the Republican senators all seem to fall in line and vote the party line in the end. Do you think that's what will happen here?
1: I think so. And I find that very distressing. There's no question that President Trump will get an attorney general to his liking and an attorney general who will do what he says on a great many things. But to confirm someone as attorney general who has already been personally involved in so much misconduct seems very unfortunate. And I wish more senators would say, you get your person, but not this one.
23: We'll find out what they say in a few weeks. Thanks so much, David. That's Professor David Super of Georgetown Law. Coming up next on the Bloomberg Law Show, 12 Democratic-led states make a last-ditch effort to stop Paramount's $111 billion takeover of Warner Bros. They say it violates antitrust law, and they filed...

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2: Movie theaters, basic cable TV distributors, and audiences on every sofa and in every movie seat would feel the impact of this unlawful merger.
3: California is leading a lawsuit by a dozen states to block the largest merger in the history of Hollywood. The states allege that Paramount's $110 billion takeover of Warner Brothers Discovery would result in less competition, higher prices for consumers, and fewer choices on the big and small screens. The Justice Department cleared the transaction without any conditions last month, and California Attorney General Rob Bonta says the states are suing because the federal government is not enforcing the antitrust laws.
4: DOJ, the federal government, has abdicated its responsibility to engage in firm and fair antitrust enforcement. That's been a traditional role they've played. They're not playing it now. Not only are they not playing it, but they're actually affirmatively making things worse by trying to usher through deals that are unlawful.
3: Paramount vowed to vigorously defend the transaction. My guest is an expert in antitrust law, Professor Harry First of NYU Law School. Harry, the states claim that this deal would create a media behemoth.
5: So, yes, there are five big companies, but monopolistic and five don't go together. Maybe, you know, in talking about power in sort of a colloquial way, but from a legal point of view, we're not talking about monopoly, but we are talking about significant power. And for antitrust, it's market power. For Hollywood, it's money. For many people, it's cultural power. And apparently for the president, it's CNN. I mean, I don't know, but that seems to be. So it's lots of things colliding, you know, which makes the merger really interesting, you know, along many dimensions. So what makes it also interesting and horrible in a way is that the story plays out in a way that we're too familiar with today in the Trump administration, but really we've never seen before in this direct, overt way, which is there's the law and there's we don't care about the law. It's, you know, what the president wants today. And this case has played along those two tracks. And the spoiler in this is also partly political, but has to play on the legal track, can't play on the political track. And that's the states.
3: As you referred to there, the merger has been the subject of intense lobbying in D.C. by Paramount. So tell us about the political track of the deal.
5: The background, the political background, starts unusually before Paramount's bid for Warner is accepted or really made legally. And if you read what the Justice Department did at the very end, they said in June that we've been investigating this for 8 months. That's pretty interesting since the merger was just noticed to them in February. I know my math is bad, but it's not that bad. That means they started investigating this case before the merger was officially notified. Now, normal practice is you can't get the Justice Department to tell you what they're going to do until you do something. You can't call them up and say, excuse me, will you give me an advisory opinion? In some jurisdictions, you can. In the United States, you can't. But apparently, these people could, because this was going on at a time when the president was just putting a big thumb, I don't know, hand, arm on the scales for Paramount. Okay, so in February, this deal gets cleared without what's called a second request. So in important mergers, the government says, excuse me, you can't close the deal until we look more deeply at all the documents. So you have to hold off until you've produced all the documents to our satisfaction. That's the norm in a big deal like this. Not for this deal. In February, they say, we're not even going to do a second request.
3: That's the political track. What about the legal track to the deal?
5: They go through some sort of investigation, and they close the investigation, which they've already sort of closed by not issuing a second request. They close this just in June. And a couple things interesting about that. Normally, the Justice Department does not issue closing statements to explain what they're doing. It's very rare. And One of the problems with filing closing statements is that the people who write them have certain goals. One is to justify what they've done, but another goal may be to short circuit other plaintiffs. So if you can write this and say, you know, my God, this case was poof, you know, nothing there, baby. And you think the states are going to file, you know that a federal judge is going to read that and maybe it will affect what they do.
3: Can you give us the highlights of the Justice Department's closing statement?
5: There are certain things that are not there and certain things presented in an interesting way. So they start out with streaming as, you know, nothing to see here. Well, in some ways, that actually is the weaker part or the less suspicious part of the case. There are three major streaming services and a fourth, if you put in Disney, HBO Max and Paramount Plus. You know, these are distant competitors. So you can make a credible claim that it's still a very competitive market and not one to sue about. So that's where they start. And then they go to what they call linear TV, which I think is an interesting description. You know, I'm not sure exactly what they mean by that, except they've combined two words that indicate junk. So it's supposed to be cable. Hard to say exactly. They're not really clear, but they say, you know, no problem here because this kind of TV faces so much competition from pay services, from streaming, from live, from sports, from blah, blah, from who knows, not a problem here. And then, of course, they save for last the thing that you might start with first, which is studio film production, because this is where the parties are direct competitors. Paramount and Warner, you know, they make blockbusters, but, you know, nothing to see here because after all, lots of competitors. Netflix makes theatrical releases. Yeah, I guess. Amazon and Disney, and there's lots of other stuff. And so don't worry about that. And don't worry about impact on workers in Hollywood, because all the incentives are to make more films and distribute them theatrically. And nothing about viewpoint diversity, which a lot of people are worried about, but it's hard to make out as an antitrust matter. You know, CNN and CBS under the same tent. Enough concern about CBS now, but now they're going to control CNN. No mention of that. Doesn't give us any market shares. So that's the first thing you look for, but doesn't mention that. And to cap it off nicely, the Wall Street Journal follows with a story that says, shock and amazement, the staffers working on this were surprised when the closing statement was issued, which they had no role in drafting. Sound familiar?
3: Yes, it happened when the Justice Department in D.C. settled the Live Nation Ticketmaster suit without telling the career attorneys who were prepping for trial. Harry, did the states draft their complaint around or in response to what the Justice Department had stated in its summary of why it was declining to prosecute the case?
5: You know, if you were being skeptical of this complaint, you'd say, this is the complaint to save all the parts of Hollywood that everyone says is dead. The movie theaters, the big motion picture theatrical producers, and the cable companies. And it's basic cable. It's not fancy cable that we pay for with bazillions of dollars. It's basic cable that gets you the basic channels, not the premium channels. It gets you the over-the-air broadcasting. So that's the focus of this complaint. It's not on streaming. This is, to my first reading, a non-ideological, carefully drafted complaint designed to stop this merger and not get embroiled in any fancy theories. There's no labor market theory in this. They start with the place where justice stops, which is wide release theatrical films, you know, where the competition is direct. And then they go to the super sellers, the anticipated top grossing theatrical films, which is something the Justice Department did in the booksellers merger. You know, the New York Times bestsellers was the market there, the Bertelsmann case. So there are echoes there. This is carefully done. And then licensing of basic cable channels. And it points out how the two companies are bringing together Turner stuff, all sorts of stuff. And the cable companies need the package. You know, they need the bundle of stuff. And maybe the fancy people have cut the cord, but there's still a lot of people who are looking at their cable. And it's aimed at that. And I think it's very clever.
3: Do the states talk numbers, which the feds didn't?
5: We now have concentration figures, Herfindahl-Hirschman index, the fancy way of saying that these are concentrated markets. And the complaint references the merger guidelines, the federal merger guidelines, saying these are way over the top. Nice job. And they're looking directly at horizontal competition and price raising. Sort of one final thing that I noticed, it's co-signed in counsel by a private law firm that's been hired by California and signed by a very highly respected antitrust litigator, Rich Parker. This is a well-done, careful complaint. From my reading, well done. So this deal is not over yet, and it's not, you know, a throwaway complaint.
3: In response to the lawsuit, Paramount said numerous antitrust authorities around the world have concluded the transaction creates a stronger competitor against dominant streaming and technology platforms that have harmed the market for theatrical exhibition and jobs in the entertainment industry.
5: So that's a clever political statement. It's a bad legal statement. I mean, it's not an effective legal statement, but that's not supposed to be, I guess. To say that, you know, the merger will help streaming is sort of irrelevant under basic antitrust law, which has not been challenged, that you can't justify a merger that hurts competition in one market by saying, oh, but look over here. Gosh, we've got some help over in a different market. So that's not going to work. Now, if you're going to somehow say this will help competition in the market for theatrical movie releases, well, you know, that's going to be a bit of a hard sell, I think. You know, going around in this, although the closing statement doesn't mention, there's a lot of talk about their promise of 30 new films after this merger. And, you know, a lot of commentary saying, you know, what are you smoking? You know, those sort of promises tend to be discounted as a general matter. But people pointing out that releases have been contracted a number of years ahead with exhibitors. So, you know, the idea that all of a sudden you're going to increase output by 30 more, it's going to be up to them to prove. That's going to be their burden. You know, the justification, it's on them.
3: The states made a motion to pause the takeover, and a federal judge said she'll rule on their request by next Wednesday. So we shall see what happens. Thanks so much, Harry. It's always a pleasure. That's Professor Harry First of NYU Law School. Coming up next on the Bloomberg Law Show, Supreme Court justices are asking Congress for more money for next year's budget because they're getting increasing threats. I'm June Grosso, and this is Bloomberg.
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8: ABC News, I'm Wayne Cabot. This morning, Iran sent missiles and drones toward Kuwait and Bahrain, two Gulf states that house U.S. troops. Two American service members died when Iran attacked a U.S. base in Jordan.
9: President Trump reportedly telling News Nation the deaths were very sad, but insisting Iran could not be allowed to have a nuclear weapon. President Trump has said the war is necessary to prevent Iran from having a nuclear weapon.
8: ABC's Allison Kosick, the U.S. responding with an eighth night of air attacks inside Iran. Russia hit Kyiv this morning with a volley of missiles and drones lasting for hours, killing one, wounding 16. President Trump will be attending the World Cup final match today in the Jersey Meadows, accompanied by Prime Minister Mark Carney of Canada, which Trump has criticized for not maintaining its forests as more wildfires burn. The FDA has found cyclospora on shredded lettuce not part of the recall. It, too, from Taylor Farms. This is ABC News.
10: And I'm Monica Ricks in the Bloomberg Newsroom. Here are some of the stories we're watching. Iraq is now reshaping energy flows in the Middle East and using a vast fleet of trucks to carry fuel oil through Syria to reroute flows away from the Strait of Hormuz. Syria has gone from shipping no fuel to making up more than a quarter of Middle Eastern volumes in just months, with supplies arriving on thousands of trucks. That process could take about 4 days to reach Syria's Mediterranean ports. Here at home, higher oil prices mean higher prices at the pump just in time for your summer road trip. We get more on that from Bloomberg's Charlie Pellett.
11: Gasoline prices have been a major pain point for drivers ever since the Iran war broke out. Rebecca Babin is senior equity trader at CIBC Private Wealth Group.
12: I do think at least over the course of the next month, when summer driving season is still in full effect, prices will be around $4 gasoline and $5 diesel.
11: AAA says average pump prices stood at $3.98 a gallon as of Thursday, up nearly 20 cents in 10 days. Charlie Pellett, Bloomberg Radio.
10: Walmart says it's removed four bagged iceberg lettuce salad products from Taylor Farms from its shelves as recalls tied to a Cyclospora outbreak expand. The products were sold at stores in 15 states, but the retailer emphasizes there have been no confirmed illnesses so far associated with these items. FIFA is set to announce record revenue from this year's World Cup. Bloomberg's Ed Kalegi has details.
13: The Guardian reports FIFA will announce a record $15 billion in revenue from this summer's World Cup, significantly exceeding the target set before the tournament. FIFA's member associations were informed of the boost in income by Gianni Infantino on Saturday. Originally, the governing body had projected $11 billion in earnings. Sources have indicated that hospitality and ticketing, especially through the steeply priced secondary market, account for a significant amount of the increase. FIFA takes 15% from the buyer and another 15% from the seller on the secondary market. Ed Kalegi, Bloomberg Radio.
10: By the way, no matter which team wins the World Cup today, Adidas is also winning as players for Spain and Argentina both sport jerseys from the brand. Adidas says it sold four times more jerseys than at the last World Cup and twice as many balls. The company expects World Cup related sales to top $1.7 billion. Global news 24 hours a day and whenever you want it with Bloomberg News Now.

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2: For some of us, those threats have come very close, and all of us live with the knowledge that they may again materialize.
3: Justices Elena Kagan and Amy Coney Barrett made a rare appearance before Congress this week as the Supreme Court seeks millions of dollars to beef up security because of increasing threats against the justices. Justice Barrett said the threats have forced her children to think about and see things that children shouldn't have to. She described an incident after her security detail gave her a bulletproof vest following the leak of the Dobbs decision overturning the right to abortion.
4: When threats to my life were particularly intense a few years ago, around the time of the Dobbs leak, my security detail sent me home with a bulletproof vest, and I carried it into my house, put it into my bedroom, dropped it down on a table, turned around, and my 12-year-old son was standing in the doorway of my bedroom, and he wanted to know what it was and why I had it, and I didn't know how to respond because maybe I lack imagination, but I didn't expect that performing this service was going to put me in the position of explaining to my children what a bulletproof vest was and why I had to wear one.
3: Barrett also described a swatting hoax at her home just 6 weeks ago. The Supreme Court is asking for a $14.6 million increase in their budget for additional agents to protect the justices and $6.5 million to design a visitor screening facility at the court. In total, the court is asking for $228 million for next year's budget. Joining me is constitutional law expert Louis Michael Seidman, a professor at Georgetown Law. The justices haven't come to testify to Congress about their budget since 2019. So what's the significance of this appearance?
5: Well, I think they're there now because they're worried about their security, and that's completely legitimate. There are serious security problems and they ought to be taken care of. But the fact is that being properly respectful of another branch of government doesn't just mean showing up when you want something from them. There are built into the Constitution checks and balances. The court can check Congress, but Congress also has the power to check the court. And frankly, I think Congress ought to be doing a better job of that. And one way of doing a better job, Congress controls the court's budget. You know, if Congress wanted to, they could cut off the lights and air conditioning. So I think they have more power than they realize they do have, and I think they ought to start using it.
3: I mean, has there been a Congress in our history that's cut off or limited funding to the Supreme Court?

0: Supreme Court justice has four law clerks. Years ago, they had only one. Years ago, they would decide something like 160 cases a year. Now they're down to about 60 with a quadrupled staff. There's a kind of dirty little secret. The Supreme Court justices don't write their own opinions often. They get these young law students to do it for them. So I think it would be perfectly appropriate for Congress to cut the line item for law clerks. Make them do their own work, for goodness sake. But more broadly, if Congress is not happy with how the Supreme Court is behaving, they have perfectly legitimate and constitutional means to fight back, and they ought to be more seriously thinking about using those means.
1: I think the problem is that Congress doesn't agree, so you'd have the Democratic lawmakers on one side and the Republican lawmakers on the other, and you know, I think the Republicans are pretty happy with the Supreme Court as it is.
0: Well, they're happy about some things, not about others.
1: True.
0: But yeah, sure, I think you're right. But the real problem is on the Democratic side. If they're unhappy, they can be making noise about doing something. And there seems to be this widespread perception, and I don't know where it comes from, that somehow it's illegitimate for dissatisfied members of Congress to fight back. The fact is that just in the last couple of weeks, the Supreme Court struck down maybe the most important statute Congress has passed in the 20th century, that is to say the Voting Rights Act. They effectively struck it down. They have now destroyed the ability of Congress to control the terms of executive branch employees. Those are major shots across the bow at a coordinate branch of government, and Congress has the right to respond.
1: I won't hold my breath for Congress to respond, at least not this Congress. And I do think that this Congress is going to give the justices the additional money because they made such a compelling case of the need for additional security to address these increasing threats. And court observers and legal scholars said they couldn't recall a more vivid accounting from sitting justices of the security challenges they face.
0: I think the security concerns are completely justified. Things really have changed, and they've changed for the worse. Years ago, when I worked for Justice Marshall, not only did he have no security detail, his number was listed in the phone book along with his address.
1: Oh, wow.
0: So things are just not like that anymore, and that's a legitimate concern. Now, I do think Congress has a role to play in deciding exactly what form the security should take. So, for example, it's not completely obvious to me that the best thing to do is to set up a visitor center outside the Supreme Court. I'm not an expert on security. Maybe that's necessary. Maybe it's not. But I think Congress has some role to decide about what the best way to proceed is. But they certainly deserve to be safe, and the threats of the justices are a serious matter and ought to be handled appropriately.
1: There were some questions that were outside the budget, and one was about the code of ethics. All nine justices agreed to the code in 2023 because there was all that criticism over undisclosed trips and gifts from wealthy benefactors to some justices. But Kagan and Barrett split on the need for a mechanism to enforce the code. Justice Kagan said she stood by her earlier position that there should be an enforcement mechanism. But Justice Barrett said there are significant questions over who would do the enforcing.
2: So I'm not saying that it would be impossible, you know, to have an enforcement mechanism, but I think it's been complicated to figure out exactly what that would be, given the position of the Supreme Court within our constitutional structure and within the judicial branch of government. But I do want to stress, Ranking Member Reed, that none of my colleagues, and certainly not I, think ourselves above the law or above ethics in any way.
3: I have come to rest on the need for an enforcement mechanism, if the enforcement mechanism is of the right kind. It's not because I think that we're ignoring the code of conduct. I do not think that at all. But it's important, I think, for public perception of the court. I think it's also important to give the justices a way to show that some of the charges against them are, you know, so much poppycock.
1: But how useful is a code of ethics if there's nothing to enforce it?
0: Well, there needs to be enforcement. What's happened with a number of Supreme Court justices, frankly, is disgraceful. And

0: You know, if you have life tenure and you wear these robes that are associated with being priests and everybody stands up and says, Your Honor, whenever you walk into the room, even for normal people, that produces a kind of arrogance, I think, and that's an occupational hazard for the Supreme Court. So there ought to be an enforceable code of ethics for them, like there is for almost everybody else in the government. And again, Congress would be within its powers to impose that on the court.
1: That deference you just talked about showed even in this hearing, because it wasn't at all combative. There were very respectful questions asked very respectfully.
0: Being a Supreme Court justice is never having to explain yourself, right? The justices, they don't hold press conferences. They only rarely appear before Congress. As I said before, they often don't write their own opinions. They are unaccountable. And that creates a kind of mindset that can be really quite dangerous.
1: They also fielded questions about the use of the emergency docket, often referred to as the shadow docket. These orders that are typically issued early in cases and without much reasoning from the justices have been criticized, including by some of the liberal justices.
0: Justice Kagan said she thought the problem had gotten somewhat better, and I think it has. The justices are doing more to explain themselves, but there still is something of a problem. And I think one downside of these emergency orders without opinions is it leaves very unclear for lower court judges who are trying to do what the Supreme Court wants them to do. If the court doesn't tell them clearly what they're supposed to do, then it's very, very hard for them.
1: What would you have asked the justices if you were on the committee?
0: Well, I think it's appropriate to ask the justices about cases that they've decided. That's not a popular view. I think most other law professors would disagree with that. But I don't really see what's wrong with it. As I say, Congress is a coordinate branch of government. And if the court chooses to invalidate, as I said before, maybe the most important law passed in the 20th century, the 1965 Voting Rights Act. And by the way, the amendments to that, which were at stake, were signed by President Reagan and passed by a bipartisan Congress. If they chose to invalidate that, then they ought to be subject to questions about what their reasons are. And I just wish the legislative branch were a little more assertive in asserting the powers that it has under our Constitution.
1: And in the opening statement, Kagan was careful to announce that they can't address individual cases. You know, the justices testified about the budget for decades. I remember Justice Kagan appearing with Justice Samuel Alito in 2019. Why did they stop coming to Congress to testify?
0: This is another aspect of the court's lack of accountability. And for years and years, it was traditional that every year the Chief Justice would come and testify. Then there was controversy about the code of ethics. Congress wanted the Chief Justice to come and explain, and he refused to do so. And so this is the first time in a long time that anybody's actually come to the Hill and talked to the senators and representatives.
1: We'll see if they make a return appearance next year. Thanks so much for joining me. That's Professor Lewis Michael Seidman of Georgetown Law. His new book is called The Constitution Cannot Save Us, Why We Can No Longer Rely on Our Founding Document. And that's it for this edition of the Bloomberg Law Show. 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
3: Breaking news overnight, the U.S. retaliates after two American soldiers were killed in an Iranian attack on an airbase in Jordan. We'll have the latest from the region as the State Department issues a worldwide travel warning.
4: And big tech tumbles ahead of a slate of earnings this week from Alphabet, IBM, and Tesla. Chip stocks looking to bounce back after a bruising week.
5: I don't want to say we're going to win, what's going to happen. 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
3: And today's the day Argentina and Spain face off in the World Cup final in New Jersey. Real Madrid center back Antonio Rudiger joins us live in studio to preview the big game.
4: 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We are coming to you live from Bloomberg's World Headquarters in New York. I'm David Gura.
3: I'm Christina Ruffini with Lisa Mateo. It is Sunday, July 19th. 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strikes and retaliatory strikes in the region throughout the Middle East due to the ongoing conflict in Iran, tracking at least two U.S. casualties, other injuries at that airbase in Jordan this morning. Details are still emerging as to what exactly happened and how those attacks were able to get through, what air defense systems are in place in that area.
4: Seventh straight night of those strikes, as led by the U.S., of course, have been tit for tat. We've seen retaliatory strikes, as Christina just mentioned a moment ago. Going to dig into all of that in just a moment here, but first, let's get to the headlines with Lisa Mateo. Lisa?
6: You got it. In U.S. Central Command, they're saying the strikes, which have now ended, they targeted Iranian military coastal surveillance and air defense facilities and missile and drone storage sites. Now, President Trump, he called the death of those two service members killed in Jordan, quote, a very sad thing, but he reiterated that Iran cannot have a nuclear weapon. And when asked about Iran's announcement that it was no longer abiding by the memorandum of understanding, Trump replied, I couldn't care less. To the war in Ukraine, where local authorities say one person was killed in an overnight Russian attack on Kyiv. Ukraine's foreign minister called it the largest ballistic missile barrage aimed at Kyiv since the start of the war. Another 16 people were wounded. Thousands took to the streets in Kyiv for another day of protests against Ukrainian President Volodymyr Zelensky's government reshuffle, including the dismissal of its defense minister. Zelensky also appointed a new prime minister to prepare Ukraine to survive another winter of war. Sergei Gretzky is a technocratic energy executive with no cabinet experience or political ties. Back in this country, hundreds gathered in downtown Portland, Maine to demand ICE agents leave the state after the killing of a Colombian national in nearby Biddeford. Now, this man, he was part of the National Day of Action.
7: I was down at Biddeford, and I'm here because I care about that. And, I mean, who doesn't?
6: 25-year-old Juan Sebastian Guerrero, he was killed in a traffic stop. It was the second use of deadly force by immigration enforcement in less than a week. Well, Republican Representative Ralph Norman is making a run for South Carolina's open Senate seat after the death of Lindsey Graham. The move will set up a potential primary contest with Graham's sister, Darlene, who took over the seat after her brother's passing. In an interview on Fox News on Saturday, Norman explained why he decided to run.
8: I will be laser focused on passing President Trump's America First, and it starts with the Save America Act. We'll nuke the filibuster, and I will be a vocal vote and a supporter to make this happen. And it's not happening in the Senate right now. That's why I'm doing it.
6: Other South Carolina Republicans considering a bid include Representative Nancy Mace and Russell Fry, as well as Lieutenant Governor Pamela Evett. That's the winner of the August 11th Republican primary. They will face Democratic Annie Andrews in the general election. David and Christina, over to you.
4: Lisa, thank you very much. Compressed timetable here. This is happening very quickly, and no doubt will be a hard-fought campaign, but really just playing out over a couple of weeks.
3: No kidding.
4: Yeah.
3: Thanks, Lisa.
4: All right. We're going to start with that breaking news out of the Middle East and those two American service members who have been killed. One is also missing, I should note, as well.
3: All right. Joining us now, we have Bloomberg News senior White House correspondent Josh Wingrove and our Middle East reporter, Dan Williams. Dan, I want to start with you. CENTCOM is saying the overnight strikes were to swiftly punish Iran for the death of those two American service members at that airbase in Jordan. Can you just kind of give us a layout of what we know happened overnight? There's also been some mixed messaging. This morning, there was an alert from the U.S. Embassy in Jordan saying that the airport and some other facilities there had been evacuated due to security concerns. And we now have a terminal headline crossing the terminal saying Jordan is saying that is not true. So we're not quite sure what's going on there, but tell us what else is going on in the region.
9: Good morning. Yes, there's some mixed messaging from Jordan. No doubt there's a great deal of consternation there. This is a country that really finds itself not just in the line of fire, but the target repeatedly of Iranian strikes since this flare-up dating back several days now. And obviously the site of those American casualties, two fatalities, one missing, several wounded, bringing the American death toll in this war to 16, and certainly ramping up expectations in the United States, in the administration, that the U.S. response should be severe and may actually be designed to spiral even further. As for where I am right now in Israel, this country, despite having launched the war with the U.S. on February 28th, has been sitting out this resumption of hostilities between Iran and the United States. There may be several reasons for that, and it may soon end. The Americans are now openly deploying refueling jets to Israel. There were some stationed here, but some had been withdrawn or relocated. Latest reports from Israeli media, there could be as many as 100 U.S. refueling jets on their way here now, which suggests something very big is in the offing, and in fact, that Israel could find itself involved one way or the other. As for the overnight strikes, the Americans seem to be hitting more and more inland in Iran and also in the Strait of Hormuz, which obviously is the choke point, is the focus of this latest flare-up. I think historians will look back at this and may even call this the War of Hormuz rather than the Iran War. It would seem that either side, the two main parties now waging this war, Iran and the U.S., want to have the final say as to who does, and more importantly, does not control and call the shots over international traffic in that strategic waterway.
4: I want to turn to Josh Wingrove in the greater Bedminster area, traveling with the president as he gears up for executive time, which I think is slated to start at 8 o'clock Eastern time. Josh, let me ask you about what we've heard from the president in recent hours. I know News Nation got the president on the phone, and I'll quote here from a piece on News Nation's site. Asked about Iran's announcement that it was no longer abiding by a U.S.-Iran memorandum of understanding, Trump replied, quote, "I couldn't care less," which prompted a response on Twitter from the Supreme Leader, indicating here that the signature of the U.S. president is utterly worthless and devoid of credibility. So we see the back and forth militarily, the back and forth rhetorically, as well. Just picking up on what Dan said a moment ago, that something very big seems to be in the offing here. What do we know of the U.S.'s plans going forward?
10: You've had radio silence over the weekend, really, other than those brief remarks you just read out from the president. So there is, I guess you could call it, a strategic ambiguity publicly in the position that the Americans are taking. A CENTCOM statement had some phrasing that I think is notable, whether it's a head fake or not, but they talked about holding account the members of the Revolutionary Guard Corps who took on this attack. Trump has in the past distinguished between Iran doing stuff, Sedition doing stuff, and individual factions doing stuff. So that phrasing could mean nothing, or it could be them kind of leaving a off-ramp, if they ever were to want it, to chalk up some of this stuff to sort of, unnecessary or fluke kind of actions. But Trump himself was sort of, keen to wrap this up. Now he seems keen to let it keep going. We just simply don't know how long the runway on that is going to be. Of course, we've seen relief on gasoline prices here in the U.S. That has been the key political pressure point for the president. As long as that remains the case, I don't expect we'll see a lot of Republican lawmakers in particular speaking out or calling for some kind of return to the table to restore the ceasefire.
11: Dan, you mentioned the concern about the next phase of the war. I was talking to some folks in the region today. They've been getting a lot of signals from their security folks that this is nowhere near over. And they flagged something that you said you'd seen on Israeli TV last night, that they're so worried about this next wave of attack and what it's going to look like, especially regarding drones, that Israel is considering banning even civilian drones for a prolonged period of time. Is that realistic? And what does that mean for where this could be going?
9: I think it's going to be a tall order. There is a small but muscular cohort of amateur drone operators in Israel. However, given that the Israelis have bled, their soldiers have suffered and died in many cases in southern Lebanon due to Hezbollah's very effective use of drones of the kind you could buy at high-end toy stores, specifically drones that are operated with fiber optic cables, which basically defy traditional electronic jamming. The Israelis are worried that this could spread elsewhere. There are unconfirmed reports that even in Gaza, despite Hamas being very much on the back foot there, they have been receiving such drones into their very rudimentary arsenal. There are worries it could be in the West Bank as well. And indeed, Syria, which doesn't have open peaceful contacts with Israel, but nonetheless finds itself on the same side as Israel against what's known as the Iranian Axis, Hezbollah and the like, announced just 2 days ago that it had stopped on the way in from Iraq a truck full of these drones that were intended for Hezbollah in Lebanon. That just shows the ease with which these small, cheap objects can be transported. They're very effective, very low tech, and very threatening to the Israelis.
4: I want to play a bit of sound here from Kay Bailey Hutchison. She was, of course, a senator from Texas and then the U.S. ambassador to NATO. And she and I sat down together at the Aspen Security Forum a few days ago. And we talked about kind of the prospects of further negotiations going forward, the difficulty of that in light of what's happened with this memo of understanding. Let's take a listen to what she had to say about how she sees the path forward.
12: It's a negotiation like we've never had before, at least in my memory, where you negotiate with an adversary that is doing terrible things. You think you have an agreement, and it's not an agreement on the other side. And that has been difficult. I think the U.S. has been patient. We've worked with allied neighbors in the Middle East to get their support, but also to help them, because Iran is turning on its own neighbors. And I think the president's patience is wearing out, that's for sure. And I can tell you Congress's patience is wearing out. And so I think we are going to have to see maybe more bold measures to just finish this job.
13: Military and measures.
12: It could have to be military measures. And I think the president has shown that he doesn't want to do it. He doesn't want to kill people. He doesn't want to put our troops in harm's way. But when you can't rely on even a memorandum of understanding, you've got to start looking for other measures that would make a difference.
4: Josh Woodgrove, I want to go to you on this point. So we have a president who, for his entire career, has been a very proud deal maker. And I'm curious sort of how he sees what's happened here, or your sense of how he sees what's happened here, putting his son-in-law, his trusted friend and advisor, in charge of doing this negotiation and now seeing it fall apart in the way in which it has. Any indication from him of how much frustration he has and what the path forward might be aside from military action that we've seen in recent days?
10: And his vice president. Yeah. You know, there's a lot of people wrapping their arms around this thing right now. No, he has not betrayed any of his frustration publicly. I agree with her comment about him losing patience with this. But Trump in the past, that kind of can go two ways, right? That can either be escalation or him kind of, you know, throwing his toys on the ground and walking to another thing for a little while. And we just simply don't know where that is going to land. So I don't want to speculate too much. I think, though, the political question here is tricky for the president. He has repeatedly noted that Iran's navy is destroyed, that their air force is destroyed. He's cast them as sort of completely militarily defeated. So for the average viewer back home, you know, Americans who are sort of tuning in and out in their day-to-day lives, you would forgive them for being confused as to why this is still dragging on and why this is presenting such a thorny situation for the American forces in the region. And so the longer this drags on, I think the more those questions grow. And again, I think the energy prices are going to be a key driving political factor. Trump is, of course, as every domestic viewer knows, trying to hold on to the House in particular, the Senate as well, of course, in these midterm elections, and trying to defy history and kind of pulling out all the stops to do that. And I think that will remain a big political calculus for him, including whether he, as the vice president, reengage, whether he himself reengages, whether they ramp up strikes, whether they consider some of these reported limited options that we've seen, including, you know, potential targeted boots on the ground scenarios on Karg Island or whatnot. I think all of this is sort of hanging under a complicated political landscape for him.
11: Dan, adding to the politics, I want to talk about the politics of the region right now, because the State Department has issued this travel warning saying it advises Americans worldwide and especially in the Middle East to act
10: forced. As every domestic viewer knows, trying to hold on to the House in particular, the Senate as well, of course, in these midterm elections, and trying to defy history and kind of pulling out all the stops to do that. And I think that will remain a big political calculus for him, including whether he, as the vice president, reengage, whether he himself reengages, whether they ramp up strikes, whether they consider some of these reported limited options that we've seen, including, you know, potential targeted boots on the ground scenarios on Karg Island or whatnot. I think all of this is sort of hanging under a complicated political landscape for him.
11: Dan, adding to the politics, I want to talk about the politics of the region right now, because the State Department has issued this travel warning saying it advises Americans worldwide and especially in the Middle East to exercise increased caution. Groups supportive of Iran may target other U.S. interests overseas or locations associated with the United States and or Americans throughout the world. This administration focuses a lot on the military.
10: to do that. And I think that will remain a big political calculus for him, including whether he, as the vice president, reengage, whether he himself reengages, whether they ramp up strikes, whether they consider some of these reported limited options that we've seen, including, you know, potential targeted boots on the ground scenarios on Karg Island or whatnot. I think all of this is sort of hanging under a complicated political landscape for him.
11: Dan, adding to the politics, I want to talk about the politics of the region right now, because the State Department has issued this travel warning saying it advises Americans worldwide and especially in the Middle East to exercise increased caution. Groups supportive of Iran may target other U.S. interests overseas or locations associated with the United States and or Americans throughout the world. This administration focuses a lot on the military power, but regional allies have tried to ramp up the soft power, the diplomatic power, because it is very hard for the U.S. right now to exercise that in these embassies, which have essentially been on lockdown since this conflict began. Can you talk about the safety of these installations around the region and also civilians? I think about these places like Dubai, like Abu Dhabi, that had this image of being safe, gleaming cities on the hill, and what that's doing for them and for their economies.
9: I think the sense of safety in those sites, those metropolitan sites, have been very popular, not just for those involved in international finance, but tourism. Confidence has been shaken already during the course of this war. I think there was some surprise, including those countries, that they came so quickly under Iranian retaliatory attacks, including against civilian targets, hotels and the like. This warning would not be especially surprising there. I think those countries have weathered the damage, perhaps trying to keep on top of whatever renewed reputational damage there might be in the wake of this latest U.S. warning. What we're really seeing here is a reference to second-tier downstream terrorist retaliation, subnational, perhaps international, as a result potentially of Iran running out of traditional upfront military options in the face of a much more powerful U.S. foe and, until recently, Israeli foe as well. It would appear the Americans, perhaps the Israelis too, have intelligence indications that Iran or Iran's supporters worldwide may be preparing to resort to this. That may be part of the reason for the reported evacuation of that southern Jordanian port in the Red Sea, which, by the way, is right across the water from Eilat, Israel's Red Sea port. As you noted, the Jordanian state denied what the U.S. embassy had said about the evacuation of that port and the nearby airport. Nonetheless, it shows that really they're taking no risks here. That could, and in fact it has in the past, been the target of terrorist attack, a mortar attack, I think some 12 or 14 years ago.
13: Josh Wingrove, very quickly here, set the table for us. What does the rest of this weekend look like for President Trump? He's in New Jersey to hang out at his property, but also to go to this big game, scheduled to take place a little later.
10: Happy World Cup final day. He's going to be handing out the trophy here. Mexican President Claudia Sheinbaum, Canadian Prime Minister Mark Carney going to also be in attendance. People are watching that to see whether they actually meet Trump. Of course, there's been some tension with the Canadians in particular in the last few days over the wildfire smoke. So we'll see. I'm looking out at New Jersey now. The sky looks mercifully, you know, smoke-free by comparison. So that's good, easing fears that the game would have had too much smoke or even, you know, face potential delays or whatnot. The first window to hear from the president is probably after the game, other than whatever remarks he makes during the ceremony. So on all these topics, including Iran, I think we're going to have to wait to the end of the day to maybe hear from him to see if he speaks to some of the reporters traveling with him on the plane. So that is a big Sunday for him.
11: All right. Josh Wingrove, our senior White House correspondent, and Dan Williams, our Middle East reporter. And Josh got up early and even put on a tie. We appreciate it, buddy.
13: Well,
11: thank
13: done.
11: You so
13: okay.
11: much.
13: Coming up here, a big day in UK politics. Andy Burnham about to become the seventh prime minister in the last decade. What's at the top of his agenda as he moves into 10 Downing Street? That's straight ahead on Bloomberg This Weekend, on Bloomberg Radio, Bloomberg Television, and the Bloomberg Business.
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1: Thank you for joining us live on Bloomberg This Weekend. I'm Lisa Mateo. Let's update you on today's top stories. Rescue efforts, they continue in China following a landslide that left 8 people dead, 34 missing in the southwestern city of Chongqing. Now, massive amounts of rocks and soil, well, they tumbled down a slope on Friday, burying more than 10 residential buildings. 10 people were rescued in the immediate aftermath. The search for more survivors has been hindered by unstable terrain and also the risk of more landslides. Ontario Premier Doug Ford is responding to President Trump's criticism of Canada's wildfire response. The president took to Truth Social on Friday, threatening higher tariffs to deal with the cost of, quote, filthy, polluted air. Ford called the president's rhetoric unacceptable. He suggested dropping lumber tariffs would help clear forests. Ford says that Ontario has 191 active wildfires, with 73 not under control. And poor air quality not affecting today's World Cup finals. Argentina defends its title against Spain in New Jersey this afternoon. Now, Argentina looking for its fourth title, Spain battling for its second. Spanish fans celebrating in New York yesterday said they know they may be more Argentina fans at the match, but you're not worried.
2: We will promise that we'll shout or represent the 47 million of Spanish people that are in the country.
1: Well, yesterday, England defeated France 6-4 in Miami. England was up 4-0 at the half. They held off a strong comeback from France to win the third-place playoff match. David and Christina will send it over to you. More action.
3: I'm looking forward to it.
4: Yep. Thank you, Seth. Judging by jerseys,
3: it's
4: going to be Argentina. I've seen so many more Argentina jerseys than I have Spain, but we'll have to see.
3: Brutus has a jersey, not a Argentina or Spain jersey.
4: No, Brutus loyal has a U.S. jersey, like the loyal dog that he is.
3: World Cup, I think, in the next prospects of a successful game.
4: He's holding out hope.
3: Thank you, Lisa.
4: Thank you. All right, Friday, Andy Burnham became the new leader of the UK's Labour Party after Keir Starmer resigned as Prime Minister last month. Now, tomorrow is going to be a major day of transition for UK leadership. First, Starmer will officially step down. He has to resign to the King. After that, Burnham will be officially invited to meet with King Charles and to form a new government. And then the new Prime Minister will make his way to 10 Downing Street. Joining us now is Bloomberg's UK reporter, James Wilcock. James, I still think of this process as requiring the Queen. I can't quite get it in my head that she's not part of it anymore. But it is now King Charles. Can you just walk us through how this works? It's still kind of odd for Americans to watch a country get a new leader without a general election.
3: Kissing of hands, I believe.
4: There's kissing of hands?
3: Yeah.
4: James, what's going to happen?
5: Yeah. I mean, basically, you've got to let the king, and you're right, I do this too. I also use the queen on air, and I should be using the king.
4: You've got to
5: let him know what's going on. So you have to go down the street and say, hey, this current government's not working out. There's going to be another guy coming in about an hour who is going to pull the next one together. I don't actually know what the king says. It's never normally released to the public. He normally presumably shakes the hands and lets someone go. And then Keir Starmer will go to Downing Street and he will have set out his speech. He will be gone. Everything will be moved out. Andy Burnham, who is the new Labour leader, will then walk in, set out a speech for government, will walk inside and will quite literally get given the nuclear codes and said by civil servants, tell us who's in your government, because we still don't know. And that is one of the most striking things of this coming administration. Normally, with an election, you have all the shadow cabinet positions. You know who's going to be Chancellor. You know who's going to be the Home Secretary. We have nothing. And this is not without the difficult work of a lot of reporters in Bloomberg and UK media trying to say, Andy, who is going to be in this top team? What are they going to do? We know remarkably little. And to your point, it is worth saying that of the past 10 UK prime ministers, 6 have not been elected. 6 have come from in their own parties, so-called like takeover prime ministers. But even so, this one is especially unique because 6 weeks ago, Andy Burnham wasn't even a member of parliament. He was the mayor of Greater Manchester. And it has been kind of a fairy tale ride. He has romped to victory in a sudden by-election, has taken over his party by near unanimous consent, and now goes into government. But I will say this is where the problems start. This is where the rubber hits the road, and this is where the choices start to become difficult.
4: That packing team at Downing Street has been very busy over the last few years.
3: Very good at what they do. James, I'm curious, as you think about the way that this government might be formed, it strikes me there are a lot of, it's like a rotating cast of characters. I think of David Lammy and Yvette Cooper, David Miliband for the role of Foreign Secretary. It's a rotating cast of people that we know, you know as well. So when we think of him kind of making his mark or casting a new stamp on this government, how likely is it that he brings in new blood or different individuals than we're accustomed to.
5: I mean, it's just on the packing, there's a famous story about when Gordon Brown got kicked out in 2010, where there were still mugs from the Labour election victory when the Conservatives went in, because the packing team had cleared everything else out, but the mugs were still there. They hadn't had time in the hours that go through.
4: Amazing.
5: It's really tough. I'm going to talk about Ed Miliband. Ed Miliband is the current Energy Secretary. We reported a few weeks back, was the first senior cabinet minister who told Keir Starmer to go. He is one of Burnham's closest backers. He's seen as left-wing. He is by far the most hated politician in the city of London of who could become the next Chancellor. We are reporting that Ed Miliband is currently second in the race to become the next Chancellor after Shabana Mahmood, the current Home Secretary. That's changed in the past week. I still cannot tell you today who is going to be the Chancellor tomorrow. Mm. If I don't know that, and Burnham hasn't made up the decision, on Friday he openly said he hadn't made the decision yet, we can't decide who the next Home Secretary is, because then if Shabana Mahmood's not leaving that position, we don't know who's moving on. So, David, you're asking the perfect question. I wish I could tell you we had a better answer. Having talked to civil servants in the past week, they also wish they had known about who the next person's going to be. It sets up a big policy vacuum. It sets up a big leadership vacuum. And it's worth saying that 2 years ago, a very popular Labour leader rode into number 10 Downing Street. We had big questions about whether his plans would hold together. We had big questions about could keep together a team for 5 years, how that would look. And quite soon, after a very good first couple of weeks, the fiscal reality set in and difficult and popular decisions started to be made. 2 years on, I can kind of copy and paste that analysis to this moment, except this time I don't know who's going to be in charge. It is going to be very interesting. It's going to be very interesting. But I think the one thing that's different is Andy Burnham is a far more veteran politician than Keir Starmer. He has been the mayor of Manchester. He has been the health secretary back in the 2000s. He was also the culture secretary. This is someone who knows what he's doing and does have a very clear amount of experience. The question is there really a plan, and has he made these decisions, and how is it all going to go out? But what we do know is he's going to go out guns blazing next week. We are going to get a raft of policy announcements, a raft of big picture thinking he tries to reset the agenda.
4: James, it seems like some of those have already been announced. It's interesting to me you don't know who the cabinet is going to be, but you've already heard from him on a couple policies. He's going to reverse this new digital ID law that was supposed to go into place that was a Keir Starmer policy. Talk us through that. And then something about possibly nationalizing or doing something that looks like nationalizing a London water utility.
5: Yeah, exactly. He's going to scrap digital ID. This was a Starmer policy. It's going to cost around £600 million. It was seen as a big thing on the centre of the left of the Labour Party. And so therefore scrapping is a signal that Andy Burnham is kind of moving away from Starmer. He's going to potentially announce new drilling in the North Sea as well. And also, like you said, Thames Water has a very difficult history, right? It is in debt to the tune of about £18 billion. It is looking to raise its bills on consumers by something like 50% over the next 5 years. And it has been kind of a test case for a few years now about, will the creditors get a haircut? Will it go into nationalisation? That's not the sort of difficult bit. I'll be fascinated to see when he announces this, what does he think about the wider water sector? Andy Burnham has talked about wanting to have far more public control of utilities. So is that just taking Thames Water into public ownership? Or is it the wider water sector into public ownership? Is it going to be more of a regulator? So to your point, I know we can talk about this one company, the largest one in the UK for a water utility, sure, big deal. What is the wider rubric going to look like? What's that going to mean for other utilities? What's that going to mean for the regulator? These are big decisions. And these are just the ones we know he's going to announce. I've got a laundry list as long as my arm of defence spending, social care, which we hear we might get some next week on. What's going to happen in the budget around tax? Are we going to get big decisions? The reason why we have all these problems in the UK is there are very clear, well-known policy problems that the government can fix, but they involve difficult political trade-offs and often quite a lot of time as well. People do know these things, politicians do know these things, but the story of the past 2 years has been Keir Starmer being unable to find the will to take these decisions, especially on welfare. It's one where he lost the big flagship sort of vote of his career that in many ways people say paved the way for him leaving office. The question is, can Andy Burnham do different? Mm. He is very popular. I can't understress how popular Andy Burnham currently is. But what politically is going to come in the next week. It's going to be fascinating. This is the big moment for him to make his mark, and we don't yet know everything he's going to do.
3: James, always good to catch up with you. Have you back. We want to talk about the sartorial choices of the future prime minister as well. I know that's a hot button issue across the country.
4: Will cool he wear dad a tie? Energy. Exactly.
3: A lot of
4: exactly.
3: cool dad energy. James Wilcock, thank you very much. Always good to get your perspective on UK politics, especially at this pivotal moment.
4: You got perfect question from James. I feel like I may have noted that
3: on my sheet. Do keep track of these things.
4: All right. The world feared that the Iran war's disruption of the Strait of Hormuz was going to trigger these historically high oil prices, but that hasn't really happened yet. And the reason could hint at the rewiring of energy flows.
3: Bloomberg Regional has looked at why that is.
6: Sometimes it's best to expect the unexpected.
7: When the Strait of Hormuz first closed, everyone was in a panic, and it was the biggest crisis that many of us have seen in this generation.
8: There are thousands of vessels that are stuck.
9: Ships are still getting attacked.
10: They said they control the strait. They do not.
11: We heard from the International Energy Agency that this is the biggest oil supply crisis ever seen.
12: It is in the world's largest oil-producing region.
7: The Strait of Hormuz is responsible for 20 to 25% of the world's oil as well as gas.
12: So we're talking about 20 million barrels per day.
7: It also meant that a lot of food supplies, fertilizers, and other essential commodities were stuck.
12: Ever since the Iranian Revolution in the 70s, the idea that Hormuz has been important has been known.
13: The Strait of Hormuz.
12: But it's always been a back burner issue.
6: Oil prices and shortages were expected to soar.
14: There is worry in the market that there is no end in sight.
15: That knock-on effect really is being felt.
7: People were really wondering how the world would cope with such a disruption.
11: Many of the banks were talking $150 a barrel, $200 a barrel.
6: But then, it didn't happen.
16: Markets barely blinked at some of the challenging headlines coming from the Middle East.
17: The market has been pretty resilient.
11: Although we did see prices top $126 a barrel, many of those worst fears were never materialized.
12: We saw the market adjust to the crisis in somewhat surprising ways. Price response actually shows how resilient markets can be.
6: So how was the biggest energy crisis in a generation so easily swallowed? And does this ability to cope mean the world has reached peak Hormuz?
4: Some really interesting things happening with the oil markets overnight.
3: You want to talk about the crack spread?
4: We have to call it something other than
3: this. No, this is a technical term.
4: This is the price. This is the difference
3: between
4: the price.
3: Tell me what it is. You want to define it?
4: You define it.
3: No. I figured for you to do it.
4: No, it's the difference between the price of what you're paying for the commodity and what you're paying at the pump.
3: Right, the refined products and the crude oil price, and it's something clearly that's rankled the president quite a bit. I mean, we've heard him threaten gas companies with suits, saying that they're inflating their prices, but really it's this issue of global refinement capacity. Yes, in the Middle East, but of course in Ukraine.
4: And
3: Russia
4: now Russia as well.
3: Yeah.
4: So we're gonna talk more about that next week. We've got some good guests that we're looking at for you guys. But some of the biggest airline executives will face questions this week about the rising price of pressure as the Iran war heats back up. We're going to have a preview of that coming up straight ahead on Bloomberg This Weekend. Stick with us.

0: for joining us live on Bloomberg This Week, and I'm Lisa Mateo. Let's update you on today's top stories. Influencer brothers Andrew and Tristan Tate have been arrested in Miami. Prosecutors in the UK, they're seeking their extradition on rape and sex trafficking allegations from 2010 to 2017 in an area just north of London where they grew up. The brothers are expected to appear in Miami federal court early next week. Their lawyers say they deny the allegations. A Cuban dissident and artist has been freed by Havana after 5 years. Luis Manuel Otero Alcantara, he arrived in Miami. It was in an unusual prisoner release by the island's authorities. Now, this comes as Cuba faces an economic pressure campaign by President Donald Trump's administration. Secretary of State Marco Rubio, he welcomed Alcantara's arrival, also asked for the immediate release of what he called more than 700 unjustly detained political prisoners held by the government in Havana. Lettuce recalls tied to cyclosporiasis. Oh boy, that's a tough one. It continues to spread. Now select Walmart locations have removed 4 bagged iceberg lettuce salad products manufactured by Taylor Farms. Now the retailer said they pulled the items, which are sold under its Market Store brand, as a precaution. There have been no confirmed illnesses that was tied to those products. And the final round of the British Open underway at the Royal Brickdale Golf Club in Southport, England. At the top of the leaderboard is Sam Burns at 10 under par, followed by Ryan Fox and Kim Si Woo, both at 8 under par. David, Christina, cyclosporiasis.
1: Yes, I've learned the term.
0: Nailed it.
2: I was terrified. We are playing points now that you're back. I was terrified this morning that you were going to make us write that out and count spelling.
0: Ooh.
2: But
1: She would never reveal that.
2: For pointed. I'm watching her face,
1: no,
2: seeing if I need to study.
0: I would never.
1: No.
2: All right. Thank you, I think, Lisa.
0: You got it.
1: Picking up on that, though, this is still a big, a growing issue out in Colorado. They're talking about this parasite as well, and people were avoiding ordering salads. Like, I think there was a lot of fear, even as they've kind of noted that it came from, you know,
2: it was also interesting. Well, it's the Taco Bell lettuce, but when you looked at the different places you could get it, it was the same supplier for all of the, from Walmart to Whole Foods. You know what I mean? This is like, you're getting a different price, but people online were saying, are we really getting a different product if this is the same supplier for all this stuff? You a big salad fan in the Gura household?
1: Yeah, I try to eat salad. It's a hard thing to foist
2: your
1: on
2: kids
1: my
2: eat
1: children.
2: Salad?
1: Not willingly. If there's, if
2: so
1: there's,
2: you throw some worn grains
1: ranch,
2: on
1: ranch dressing,
2: okay.
1: That's right. Helpful. Lisa? Thank you very much. Appreciate that. All right. Tomorrow, top aviation leaders are going to be in the United Kingdom at the Farnborough International Air Show, where they're going to discuss rising fuel prices, geopolitical instability, and global supply chain issues, among many other topics.
2: Bloomberg's managing editor for space and aviation, Benedict Campbell, will also be there, and he is with us now. All right. What is this thing? Because it's a really big deal, and I admit I really hadn't heard about it, but it's been going on for a very long time. And in fact, Annie Burnham, who we just talked about, is going to be the first British Prime Minister not to attend in quite a few decades, but he's a little busy. He doesn't have to get his new job. So tell us what this is, why we care, and what we should be on the lookout for.
3: Sure. I mean, you'll be forgiven not to know what Farnborough is or where it is. It's south of London. It's really in the middle of nowhere. It's a small airfield, but this is one of the big annual air shows that takes place every year. It alternates with Paris, so it's Paris 1 year, slightly more glamorous, and then Farnborough this year. And what it is essentially a big sort of conclave of global aviation, space, and defense. So you'll have companies like Boeing, like Airbus, like Honeywell, GE. They're all going to be there. They're going to show off their kit. The main executives will be there. And crucially for us, for Bloomberg, who follow the money, it'll be about what kind of deals get closed. Because this is not just a show to present things, it's also a show to get deals done. So over the past couple of days and into the next couple of days, we'll be chasing those deals. Who buys what? Who's ordering which aircraft? It's always the back and forth between Airbus and Boeing. So that's going to be a main component of what we'll be doing. It sort of kicks off today with a couple of pre-meetings here in London, where I am right now, and then Farnborough out in the field as of tomorrow, Tuesday and a bit of Wednesday.
1: Benny, I know of this event because at the end you get these headlines that Boeing has clinched X amount of deals or Airbus has.
3: Right.
1: I'm curious how the flavor of this gathering is different. I know there's been so much focus on the future of weapons and war, the advent of AI and what that means for the aviation industry and for the defense industry as well. Are we talking principally about a conference that's focused on passenger aircraft, or is it a much wider spread of aviation than that?
3: It's the latter. I think the headlines are always on the sort of the big impressive kit, like, you know, the Boeing 737 or the Airbus 350 or whatever it might be, that, you know, the kind of planes that people have seen, have flown on and so on. But it is increasingly and also a display of military kit. There'll be fighter jets on display. There'll be drones on display. And as you said, it has taken a more of a flavor of a defense show over the past couple of years. That's always existed, but it's always been a little bit of a niche issue. But over the past couple of years, obviously, that's become far more important. So we'll be looking out for what will be on display, what kind of deals might happen, how is artificial intelligence shaping the way that we look at future conflict, the role of drones and so on. You know, players that a couple of years ago wouldn't have really participated in this event are now really big, like Ukraine, which is sort of the ground zero, shall we say, for the sort of the next generation of warfare. That's going to be something that people will be discussing, the European rearmament efforts and how those are going. So lots of military components happening there. But again, a lot of the headlines tend to be on the civil side, what Airbus is doing, what Boeing is doing. So those two things will keep us busy.
2: And speaking of those two, this is going to be the first appearance at this conference for Boeing CEO Kelly Ortberg. What does he need to do here? Boeing is in an interesting position. It's seeing increasing competition from Airbus, and it also has American politics that are kind of complicating where it can sell, who it can sell to. The deal that comes to mind is this deal President Trump allegedly struck for China to order some of these Boeing aircrafts. And now this week we had this big press conference where the president accused the Chinese of election malfeasance. Does that factor in when making these orders? Just because you say someone's going to order seven airplanes until they actually get that done and delivered, it doesn't mean it's going to happen.
3: Yeah, so, you know, sorry. You know, it's never far. The politics are never far away. It's always a big component of what goes on at the show. And for Boeing in particular, as you said, it's really important how they sort of strike the balance. President Trump is obviously an important factor. He's a salesperson for Boeing, but it can also go the other way. So with China, we saw that if he doesn't get the tone right, or if he accuses them of something, China can hit back. So for Ortberg, Kelly Ortberg, the Boeing CEO, this will be a very important sort of test case, how he strikes that balance. And it's his first show, as you said. He's been in the job for a while, but last year, Boeing basically sort of got out of the show because they had the crash of the 787 a couple of days before that, and they decided this is not the right moment to be at the show and to sort of tout their sort of product. So this is really the first time that he's going to be there, that he's going to sort of present his products, present his vision, shall we say, and also talk politics to some degree. That will certainly be a part of it.
1: Benny, before we let you go, let me play an exchange that Lisa Bromwitz, our colleague, had with Ed Bastian, the CEO of Delta, on the issue of oil prices and rising fuel prices. Let's take a listen to what they had to say.
4: If you look at post-COVID, airfares are about 10 to 15% below where inflation has been. So I think there's still significant room.
5: So if oil prices go further, you think that airfare prices could go higher without causing just demand destruction?
4: I think so. We just saw it in the quarter.
1: Got about a minute left here, Benny, but I'm just curious if, yes, we're focusing on all of the gear and the kit that we're going to see this week, how much of the conversation is going to center just on this particular kind of pressure these companies are facing when it comes to fuel prices?
3: So one thing that airlines will want to do is buy new aircraft, because as we just heard from Ed Bastian, fuel efficiency is key, and, you know, buying aircraft that are more fuel efficient, so that's important. So that factors into sort of where they are going. But for the passenger side, again, like, how far can fuel prices go? How much can they? And as a result, how high can ticket prices go? That's going to be a conversation here. Sort of, have we reached sort of peak fuel cost? And as a result, have we reached sort of the peak

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1: Would you say that? All right. You don't want to know. Trust me.
2: No.
1: Welcome back to Bloomberg This Weekend, or BT Dubs. I'm not fighting with you about this today.
2: No.
1: BT Dubs.
2: Right.
1: Some stories you might have missed throughout the week. I'm Christina Ruffini. That's David Gura.
2: Yes.
1: Lisa Mateo, what you got for us?
3: Okay. So you know how on LinkedIn you can kind of give testimonials for people?
2: Yes.
3: Okay. So now dating apps.
1: I think they are.
3: Dating apps are trying something. Okay. So this is from Bloomberg. Hinge daters will be able to show testimonials from friends.
2: Okay.
3: Yes. Okay. So the Hinge dating app is introducing, it's called Friends Take.
2: Friends Take.
3: So it lets daters kind of recruit people they know to leave testimonials on their profiles, right? So if your mom wants to say you're a good person, she can write
2: like a red flag, Lisa. I don't know.
1: Agreed.
2: Yes.
1: Agreed.
2: Yeah.
3: She can
1: Hard
3: write
1: agree.
3: A testimonial. So it's meant to, you know, it's like your wingman. Think about it. You know,
2: like someone who's
3: propping you up to get you out there in the Hinge dating world. But a lot of other, you know, the dating app companies like Bumble, they've been working to kind of, you know, Gen Z has been declining, so they're trying to bring them back
2: into the pool.
3: So you need that wingman.
2: Get that
1: first
2: wingman.
1: First of all,
3: I would like to say, clear
2: the clock.
1: My friends are of zero help in my dating life, and I'm looking at y'all in the control room as well.
2: Wow.
1: I don't think. I mean, when you look at those LinkedIn endorsements, it's always like the most random people who leave them, and I feel like that would be the same with the dating app. It would be like somebody you went to middle school with. It would be like, yeah, she let me gum once. She's cool. Go out with her.
2: And now with AI, I feel like they'll be even better, right? I feel like the AI written ones on LinkedIn are.
1: And how do you know they're real?
2: You have
1: like bots endorse you.
3: Yeah, true. I still think the mom thing is great.
1: Lisa, on behalf of your children, do not do this.
2: Just weigh
3: it was
2: in,
3: fantastic.
2: You know, vouch for them.
1: On behalf of your adult children, do not do this.
2: Who's soliciting it? You solicit them yourself? You say like, hey,
1: you
2: Lisa?
1: You can, yes.
3: Just
2: okay,
3: like
2: all right. But could they also just do without
3: that.
2: Me asking?
3: Or they I'm not sure because that would be dangerous. Because what if it was like a bad one?
2: Well, yeah.
3: That would kill your dating profile.
1: Now, I would support
2: like
1: a Yelp.
2: It's like a hotel or a restaurant. Yeah, Yelp style rating.
1: I would support
2: rating.
1: A Yelp system.
2: Oh, you would?
1: For, okay. No, that
2: You'd
1: would.
2: Like a star rating?
1: I mean, I would, but it would be too much drama.
3: But
1: that would be
2: not five stars?
1: There is a website called Are We Dating the Same Man? Where you can go on and...
3: There is?
1: Oh, yeah. Okay, we're going to move on from that. But.
3: Okay, let's move on.
2: No, I think we should
3: dwell
2: on that.
3: That's a whole other segment for another day.
2: Yes.
3: Okay, you remember 99 bottles of beer on
2: Are
3: the wall,
2: Are we dating
3: okay?
2: the same man?
3: Move on. David, focus right here. Okay. Remember 99 bottles of beer. Here we go. A million beers. Okay, so this is the Wall Street Journal. Strangers are uniting for one goal, to drink 1 million beers.
2: Wow.
3: So this is like a WhatsApp group. Yeah, it's a WhatsApp group, so it's continuing.
2: Okay.
3: Like, so every time they log a beer, they have to log it, and so it continues on.
2: Yeah.
3: But they already, like,

0: capped out of their 1,000 participants in WhatsApp, because I guess you can only have so many in a group.
1: Yeah.
0: But they should reach 1 million by 2034.
1: 1 million by 2034.
0: 1 million. So every time they log a beer, the average is about, I think some of them drink about 4 beers a day. That's quite a lot.
1: That's a healthy number.
0: Yes. That was a few participants.
1: Yeah.
0: But it really spiked, you know, with the World Cup and everything like that. So they're saying that this group kind of, you know, it's a good way for them to get together, and they all like
1: online,
0: meet each other on this WhatsApp
1: group
0: thing.
1: Yeah.
0: And they're drinking beers.
1: Take a photo of your beer and post it.
0: Yes.
1: Okay.
0: That's how it works.
1: I guess it would attract the beer enthusiast who might be inclined to have 4 beers per day.
0: In a day. It's a lot.
1: Yeah. All right. Fair enough.
0: But hey, why not?
1: Maybe it's the pony beers you mentioned in weeks past.
0: No, not the tiny beers. It could be the tiny ones, but hey, who knows?
1: All right.
0: Okay.
1: Very cool.
0: How about this? Okay. When you go shopping, do you get like an excitement, like you're like, ooh, yay, dopamine in the brain? I don't either.
2: I usually get annoyed
0: That I'm spending too much money.
2: And stressed out I'm spending money. Yes. Yeah, correct.
0: This one's from the Washington Post. Okay. These dopamine sites deliver the thrill of shopping without the cost. Okay, I haven't. So here we go. It's a new form retail therapy. So developers in South Korea, they created dopamine websites. So they basically simulate online shopping without the cost.
2: The food one cracked
0: me up. So you can allow users, you can buy items, but they're never going to arrive.
1: Buy items.
0: Yeah, because it wants you to feel good.
1: You just want to fill that cart.
0: Yeah, fill the cart. It makes you feel good.
1: Does it?
0: It doesn't make me feel good. I don't know about
1: you. I
2: play this game anyway where I fill the cart, go, you don't need to buy that, and delete it. So I guess that's the same.
0: It's the same thing.
2: Principle, but.
0: So I guess you get the excitement. It never comes, but it never arrives.
1: You never get dinged on your bank account.
2: I can understand it with like bigger items like clothing or airline tickets or something. But like food, we all get that excited about ordering food that we want to replicate that process?
0: I don't know. I don't order food. I don't do the DoorDash.
1: She's just reading the stories here.
0: I don't.
1: Come on. Lisa's not going to defend it.
0: I'm just telling you the story. I don't agree with it.
1: It's the messenger. She's delivering the news, BT Dubs.
2: Did you switch seats today? I'm telling you.
0: But the thing is, you don't get the charge. Okay,
1: see,
0: so you get
1: right.
0: the dopamine
1: yeah.
0: little
1: It's a psychic
0: glass
1: charge.
0: Without
1: it's not
0: the charge.
1: An actual charge.
0: Okay.
2: But
1: to your
2: do you get
1: account.
2: The dopamine if you don't know it's real?
0: Because it's faking out in your brain.
2: All right.
0: I don't know.
1: All right. We got one more.
0: Here we go. Okay. This was from Bloomberg Weekend. This one's, oof. Human skin is the weirdest new ingredient in the K-beauty boom. Oh, yes, it is. Okay. So it's a skin booster treatment derived from donated human tissue.
1: Okay.
0: Popular in Seoul's beauty clinics. Okay. So one doctor says it's made from dead people. So for those of you who are watching on TV, you can actually see what's being done.
1: It'd be weirder if it were from live people.
0: Yeah.
1: Just want to posit.
0: But that is true. It's one of them is called Return to Your 20s. But you inject the skin tissue with all the cells that are stripped out into a patient's face and neck. So it's apparently supposed to get rid of those fine lines and tighten up those pores. But
2: Botox for that. It's fine.
1: Wow.
0: But this is a little different. I don't know the price of it compared to Botox. Maybe that's an issue, but I don't know.
1: We'll
0: it's
1: get
0: one
1: your
0: way.
1: Friend Daniel
0: Day
1: Kim back on the show. Maybe it's in the second season.
2: I was going to say, he did a lot of South Korean beauty treatments
1: snails,
2: in his documentary.
1: The snails were gross enough for me.
2: That's,
0: he didn't
2: snails,
0: do the dead skin.
2: At least is organic. I have enough dead skin on my face. I don't need anymore. Are we trying to like alive up the skin? I don't know. See how cadaver is going to help
0: I
2: with
0: don't
2: that.
0: Know.
1: All right.
2: Lisa.
1: Thank you, Lisa. BTW, Lisa.
2: I'm not thanking you, Lisa, today. That was,
1: We're coming up on 8 a.m. in New York.
2: Stick with us. The next hour of Bloomberg This Weekend starts right now.
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5: Breaking news overnight, the U.S. retaliates after two American soldiers were killed in an Iranian attack on an airbase in Jordan. We'll have the latest from the region as the State Department issues a worldwide travel warning.
6: And big tech tumbles ahead of a slate of earnings this week from Alphabet, IBM, and Tesla. Chip stocks looking to bounce back after a bruising week.
7: I don't want to say we're going to win. I told the game is finished, but God has been there.
8: 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Is going to win.
5: And today's the day Argentina and Spain face off in the World Cup final in New Jersey. Real Madrid center back Antonio Rudiger joins us live in studio to preview the big game. Welcome back.
2: back to Bloomberg This Weekend. It is 8 a.m. in New York. We're coming to you live from Bloomberg's World Headquarters in Manhattan. I'm Christina Ruffini.
1: I'm David Gura alongside Lisa Mateo, bringing you the latest breaking news, reporting, and analysis live this morning and every Saturday and Sunday from 7 o'clock to 10 o'clock Eastern Time, tracking events out of the Middle East, these tit-for-tat strikes, and indeed we're seeing a lot of damage in Kuwait, Jordan, other nations throughout the region this morning.
2: And just a lot of stress and uncertainty, mixed signals about what's going on as all these different installations. You know, it's hard to get good information when the diplomats who would give you the information are not available because they are trying to protect themselves or their facilities and just trying to get an assessment of what's happened and what could be coming next, what the next phase of this war looks like, both kinetically and politically, as it's still unclear how, if, and when these two sides get back to the negotiating table.
1: Two service members killed, we learned overnight as well, hoping for more detail on what happened in Jordan as the day unfolds. Let's get to the headlines first here with Lisa Mateo. Lisa?
0: You got it. And President Donald Trump telling News Nation that the death of those two service members killed in Jordan was, quote, a very sad thing, but reiterated that Iran cannot have a nuclear weapon. Friday's strike also left four troops wounded, one missing. The total U.S. death toll now stands at 16. And now Jordanian authorities, they're evacuating the airport and seaport in the southern region of the country due to, quote, a specific and credible threat. That's according to the U.S. Embassy in Amman. Now, they also advise Americans to avoid traveling either to the airport or to the seaport. To the war in Ukraine, where local authorities say one person was killed in an overnight Russian attack on Kyiv. Ukraine's foreign minister called the largest ballistic missile barrage aimed at Kyiv since the start of the war. Another 16 people, they were wounded. Thousands took to the streets in Kyiv for another day of protests against Ukrainian President Volodymyr Zelensky's government reshuffle, including the dismissal of its defense minister. Zelensky also appointed a new prime minister to prepare Ukraine to survive another winter of war. Sergei Kurgesky, he is an energy executive with no cabinet experience or political ties. And back in this country, hundreds gathered in downtown Portland, Maine to demand ICE agents leave the state after killing of a Columbia National in nearby Biddeford. This woman was part of the National Day of Action.
9: It's horrific when it happens anywhere, but it's extra horrific when it happens in your community.
0: 25-year-old Juan Sebastian Guerrero, he was killed in a traffic stop. It was the second use of deadly force by immigration enforcement in less than a week. Rescue efforts, they continue in China following a landslide that left 8 people dead, 34 missing in the southwestern city of Chongqing. Massive amounts of rocks and soil, they tumbled down a slope on Friday, burying more than 10 residential buildings. 10 people were rescued in the immediate aftermath. The search for more survivors, it has been hindered by unstable terrain and also the risk of more landslides. And floodwaters in South Central Texas have begun to recede, but communities continue to recover. About 30 inches of rain fell over the past few days. 2 people were killed when their vehicles were swept away. Texas Governor Greg Abbott, he's enforcing people to, you know, donate to the Rebuild Texas Fund. David and Christina.
1: Right, Lisa, thank you very much.
2: Thanks, Lisa.
1: Terrible weather here yesterday as well. I don't mean to draw the exact parallel, but incredible flash flooding.
2: No, it was flooding all over yesterday. The city. It was pretty bad. I have a friend whose kids were at one of those camps last summer in Texas. They were okay, but it was very dramatic for the whole family. So hoping everybody's doing okay down there.
1: All right. We are learning more this morning about the Iranian missile strike on a U.S. base in Jordan that killed 2 American service members, wounded several more, 1 person still missing, according to U.S. Central Command.
2: Joining us now, Nancy Youssef, national security and defense writer for The Atlantic, and ABC News State Department reporter Shannon Kingston. Good morning to you both. Nancy, I want to start with you because one of the things we're seeing this morning is the Wall Street Journal is reporting that Iran has adapted to U.S. defenses. It's firing these missiles that travel at extremely high speeds and can maneuver, as they streak towards the Earth. According to U.S. officials, Iran's ability to hit sensitive targets has also raised concerns,
1: according to U.S. Central Command.
2: Joining us now, Nancy Youssef, national security and defense writer for The Atlantic, and ABC News State Department reporter Shannon Kingston. Good morning to you both. Nancy, I want to start with you because one of the things we're seeing this morning is the Wall Street Journal is reporting that Iran has adapted to U.S. defenses. It's firing these missiles that travel at extremely high speeds and can maneuver, as they streak towards the Earth. According to U.S. officials, Iran's ability to hit sensitive targets has also raised concern that the regime is getting targeting help from China or Russia. What is your take on this idea that they might be getting some targeting help from Russia or China, and also this new strategy we're seeing? They also seem to be using some of those cheaper weapons first to kind of overwhelm the defense systems and then are being a little more successful with some of their strikes where they're trying to hit.
10: Well, we saw an unverified video from the New York Times of the strike in Jordan. And what you notice is that there doesn't seem to be any intercept of that missile as it's headed towards the base. So it certainly suggests that the Iranians
0: at extremely high speeds and can maneuver, as they streak towards the earth. According to U.S. officials, Iran's ability to hit sensitive targets has also raised concern that the regime is getting targeting help from China or Russia. What is your take on this idea that they might be getting some targeting help from Russia or China, and also this new strategy we're seeing? They also seem to be using some of those cheaper weapons first to kind of overwhelm the defense systems, and then are being a little more successful with some of their strikes where they're trying to hit.
10: Well, we saw an unverified video from the New York Times of the strike in Jordan, and what you notice is that there doesn't seem to be any intercept of that missile as it's headed towards the base. So it certainly suggests that the Iranians are adapting in terms of how they are targeting U.S. Interests and assets across the region. And it's a troubling development in that as long as this war goes on, I think it's inevitable that adversaries learn how to adapt to U.S. defenses. It raises the risks for U.S. troops and for U.S. basing around the region, and creates another reason for urgency in terms of finding some resolution for this. What we're seeing the Iranians do is tries to raise the costs of the U.S. presence in the region, not only for the United States, but for its allies. And I think adapting to U.S. defenses is one way that they're trying to do that.
1: Shannon Kingston, get us up to speed on what we know of the ramifications of the attacks that we've seen in recent hours here. As Christina mentioned just a few minutes ago, there's kind of mixed messaging surrounding what's happening with the airport in Jordan. There have been calls on U.S. personnel in the region to be locked down or have to evacuate. Your sense of what's happening across the Middle East as a result of what we saw over the last 24 hours?
11: Right. I think we're still in a little bit of a fog of war kind of situation here. Jordan has emerged, if not a new theater in this conflict, certainly a new focal point. And it does seem like Iran's ability to figure its way around U.S. air defense systems is factoring in pretty heavily here. And of course, there's the fear among U.S. officials that Iran is sharing information, intelligence with China, with Russia, other adversaries. So it just shows how this all couples together. And a point that Christina has raised is that U.S. diplomatic presence in the region has been greatly diminished throughout the course of this conflict. So just getting information out to U.S. citizens in the region, very, very difficult right now. And we did see the State Department issue a worldwide caution alert, basically telling Americans and civilians everywhere across the Middle East to be careful. But without help from the U.S., without help from diplomats, there's really only so much that Americans can do in that region.
0: Nancy, can you talk to us about what the U.S. presence is in Jordan? Obviously, there's diplomatic facilities. There are several military installations. And do we know what exactly they were going after? Or is it just that they are going after any facility that is associated with the U.S.?
10: So you're right. The United States has a very robust presence in Jordan because of the strong relationship between the United States and Jordan. Like other countries in the region, I think Jordan is among those that saw a U.S. presence in its country as a form of deterrence against attacks. But what we've seen throughout this war in Iran is that instead, the Iranians are targeting countries that have allowed the United States to have a basing presence in their country, to say that actually that very thing that you thought would provide you a defense is in fact a risk to your own security. It's why we're seeing Gulf states being targeted. As you noted, Kuwait was struck overnight. Also a country that has U.S. basing. And so the military presence allows for the United States to project forward and have bases closer to the region and project its presence throughout the world. It had, up until this point, allowed Gulf nations and Arab nations to have a form of deterrence in their countries by having the U.S. presence. But what this war has done is sort of upended those suppositions that U.S. basing equals security. What the Iranians are saying is that actually it creates more threats for those countries.
1: Nancy, I want to ask you sort of where we are in the trajectory of this, where we were having a conversation yesterday that it seems like these strikes are now a daily occurrence, U.S.-led strikes, and then kind of the retaliatory strikes from the Iranians. Are we back to where we were in March, say? Are we getting close to that? I'm just curious how you see the trajectory of this playing out.
10: We certainly are getting closer. We're seeing Gulf nations being hit. We're seeing infrastructure being hit. We're not seeing strikes in Tehran, but we are seeing day by day increased hostilities, increased targeting further into Iran, further expanded into Gulf nations by the Iranians in response. I think both the U.S. and the Iranians are trying to raise the cost for the other. The Iranians are trying to say to the United States and its allies that not giving the Iranians control over the strait, not giving them the promised sanction and economic relief is too costly. And the United States is trying to say to Iran, trying to hold on to control of the Strait of Hormuz is too costly, that the U.S. will not only go after the assets that it uses to control the strait, but after its infrastructure inside the country. I think the challenge is, I don't know that these strikes are changing either side's opinion, but rather further entrenching them into their positions. And over the weekend, we not only saw the tragic loss of those U.S. troops, but we heard the Iranians say that they're walking away from the memorandum of understanding. And so the diplomatic track that would be used to bring these temperatures down has essentially been eroded because the Iranians are saying they're not willing to come to the negotiation table. So we're seeing a rise up the escalation ladder by both sides, but neither side can actually control where those escalations are going to lead to.
12: Shannon, and we also have some escalating rhetoric a bit from the president this morning. I know you've literally been on with us, so I'm not sure if you've seen it, but we just have a new True Social post where the president says Republicans should add Iran to the Russian sanctions bill. That's what Lindsey, meaning Lindsey Graham, wanted to do and was going to happen. Important, all caps with three exclamation points. We do want to talk to you both about Ukraine and Russia, but before we get there, can you kind of remind us what the status is with Iran sanctions and if this is likely to do anything to get Iran back to the negotiating table or if it could have the opposite effect?
11: Well, Iran is one of the most heavily sanctioned countries in the world, of course. They did get a temporary reprieve under that memorandum of understanding where they were able to sell oil on the open market very briefly, but by recent estimates, they were able to profit in the billions from that. But quickly, once things started going south, we did see the U.S. act to reimpose all financial restrictions. And I think when it comes to President Trump's thinking right now, even though we saw promises from the Pentagon that revenge for the attack that killed those two American service members would be swift and severe, when we look at the actual strikes that took place in Iran overnight, the scope, the scale, not particularly dramatic, kind of the same as what we've seen over the course of the last week. So the question comes down to, is this him showing restraint, or is this more of a strategic reset? Because even though Trump has been very hesitant about returning to an all-out war, he's also been surging air resources to the region. So it is very possible that the ceiling for this escalation, we are nowhere close to hitting it.
6: Nancy Youssef, as we move to Ukraine, let me stick with the sanctions bill that's being debated still in the U.S. Senate. My understanding is you have secondary sanctions and secondary tariffs as well. And something I'm keen to ask Senator Jeanne Shaheen when she joins us in the next hour is, does this president have the appetite to impose the tariffs that would be called for by that legislation? So he could effectively, as I understand this piece of legislation, impose 100% sanctions on countries that buy Russian oil, the top five countries that buy Russian oil and gas. What is your sense of that? Again, as he talks about Senator Graham's legacy, the importance of this bill, does he evince the readiness to actually follow through on what this law would let him do?
10: I think we have seen an increased shift in the president's position as the Ukrainians have made advances on the battlefield, that he has sort of embraced the Ukrainian position more as they've had more wins. Now, whether that extends to sanctions, I think, remains to be seen. But between that and now reports that the Russians might be helping the Iranians and their targeting, I think we're seeing more and more incentive for the president to move towards this direction. It's hard to say with any certainty because his position on Russia has oscillated back and forth. But over the last month, I would say we have seen a president that has celebrated Ukraine's battlefield wins by taking more and more positions towards them. He's been more open to providing weapons and other support for Ukraine that he didn't have the position for just a few months ago when it seemed that the Ukrainians were taking really heavy hits from Russia.
12: And now Russia, you're seeing, for our TV viewers, you're seeing some video that Ukrainian President Volodymyr Zelensky tweeted out earlier this week of some of those Ukrainian hits inside Russia, huge plumes of smoke rising from different facilities. Shannon, I want to ask you, because there were a lot of sanctions put on Russia at the start of this conflict. They were kicked off the SWIFT system. There were lots of measures taken. It didn't really make as much of an impact as it was expected. And that's a whole complicated thing about how the Russian system works and how much stuff is controlled by the government and how they're able to shift funds around. We are starting to see, however, regular people, regular everyday people and oligarchs get impacted by these strikes, by what's happening with oil. They're starting to see some shakes in the economy. It's an interesting time to talk about further sanctions on Russia. Could they have an impact now where they haven't had as big an impact in the past?
11: Been very hesitant at different times during this conflict to impose new financial restrictions. Anytime there's really a sign that Russia might be moving towards a negotiating table, they would typically back off. So seeing the president put his support behind these sanctions, this bill, it could factor into Russian decision making, but I think it's going to come down to Russia's ability to procure what it needs to keep really its war industry going, because this has come down to really a battle of ammunition stocks here, because that major strike we saw in Ukraine in the capital overnight, that sadly is becoming the norm now as Russia really ramps up ballistic missile strikes, getting around Iran's air defenses, exposing the lack of ammunition it has for its Patriot system to defend its cities. And that lack of ammunition, of course, goes hand in hand with what we're seeing in the Middle East. There's just less to go around. And that's why we really can't see these conflicts in a vacuum. It's all connected.
1: Nancy, we've got about a minute left, and I just want to ask you for your read of what's happening in Ukraine when it comes to leadership there. President Zelensky shuffling his cabinet, Mikhail Fedorov being dismissed, the defense minister who is very popular among the population there. There have been protests as a result of that dismissal. What do we know about the motivations for that, and what's your read on why this happened now?
10: So there have been internal divisions between that ministry, and we're seeing them play out on a public stage. And this has been a problem that has plagued Zelensky's government, questions about governance and corruption. And we've seen at times that the leader has had to back down because of opposition about his form of governance and some of the key aides around them. And so we're seeing another manifestation of this that's playing out because of internal divisions about the future of the Ukrainian defense at a time that they're facing increased strain, resource strains, and at the same time seeing kind of battlefield gains that is leading to, I think, a reassertment within the ministry about where the country should be going, where its defenses should be going, and who should be in charge of sort of shaping its future. I think an internal battle is now playing out on the streets and a reflection of an ongoing conflict that has plagued the Ukrainian government throughout the war, which is what governance looks like, what is acceptable, and what the Ukrainians want to see from their leadership.
1: Nancy Youssef of The Atlantic, thank you very much. Shannon Kingston of ABC News, thank you as well for your time on this Sunday. And Christine, I think it's such an interesting moment here in Ukraine right now as we see that new dependency on long-range drones really going after Russian cities, as you mentioned, tackling, I think, a lot of data centers is what Ukraine was
12: having
1: hitting there most recently.
12: Such a huge impact. And you had this Russian official come out after those last strikes saying you won't see another fire like this. And then sure enough, you're seeing other fires like
1: there
12: this.
1: It was.
12: So it's, and this is something that's much harder to spend because people can see it with their own eyes.
1: Yes.
12: All right. It is a big week for big tech. Alphabet among those releasing second quarter earnings. We're going to talk about that after stocks plunge, chip stocks plunge on Friday. That is straight ahead on Bloomberg This Weekend. Stick with us. We will be right back.
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1: Thanks for joining us live on Bloomberg This Week, and I'm Lisa Mateo. Let's update you on today's top stories. Republican Representative Ralph Norman is making a run for South Carolina's open Senate seat after the death of Lindsey Graham. Now, the move will set up a potential primary contest with Graham's sister, Darlene, who has been endorsed by President Donald Trump. In an interview on Fox News on Saturday, Norman said he's not worried about it.
2: I respect that, but it doesn't deter my plans. I'm in this to win, Kaylee, and we'll be successful with this because we got a great leader in President Trump, and we can get his agenda unlocked.
1: Other South Carolina Republicans considering a bid include Representative Nancy Mace and Russell Fry, as well as Lieutenant Governor Pamela Evatt. Ontario Premier Doug Ford, he is responding to President Trump's criticism of Canada's wildfire response. The president took to Truth Social on Friday, threatening higher tariffs to deal with the cost of, quote, filthy, polluted air. Ford, well, he called the president's rhetoric unacceptable and suggested dropping lumber tariffs would help clear forests. Ford says Ontario has 191 active wildfires. And poor air quality not affecting today's World Cup finals when Argentina defended title against Spain in New Jersey this afternoon. Argentina fans, well, they were celebrating in New York yesterday.
3: We're going to hopefully win. I don't want to say we're going to win until the game is finished. But go on, Argentina.
1: Yeah, you can't jinx it. You know, yesterday we had England defeated France 6-4 in Miami. England was up 4-0 before the half and then held off a strong comeback from France to win the third-place playoff match. David and Christina, we'll send it back to you.
4: Incredible match.
5: Did you watch that one?
6: I didn't see it.
5: But there was that was a lot of scoring.
4: It was high scoring in a way that might appeal to you, I think. It was like,
5: I know, I should have watched it. I would have liked
4: that. Yeah, it's good. And Mbappe is now, I guess, the front runner for the title of having the most goals in the World Cup.
1: That is true.
5: That is true.
4: That's pretty cool.
5: If you can't get the gold goal, that makes sense.
4: Okay.
5: It'd be a good consolation
4: prize.
5: Thank you,
4: Lisa.
5: Thanks, Lisa. All right, we're going to get a major indicator this week of just how drastically AI spending is reshaping the tech industry following Friday's big sell-off.
4: Alphabet, IBM, Intel, and Tesla all reporting second quarter earnings in the coming days. With us now in studio from Washington,
5: hey.
4: Nathan Hager, co-host of Bloomberg Daybreak, and Bailey Lipschultz with us as well, Bloomberg Senior Equities Reporter. Nathan, great to see you
7: in person. Nice to be seen.
4: Nice to be seen. I love that.
7: For our radio audience, this is what I look like.
5: The grand reveal did not disappoint.
7: Yes.
5: It did not
7: How about
5: disappoint.
7: That?
4: Nathan, just set the table for us here. There has been a lot of kind of anxiety and agita just about the AI spend. What are we going to learn this week in broad terms from these companies?
7: Well, I think one of the first things we're going to learn in terms of the CapEx is, I mean, obviously we've seen so much projection into how much of these companies, these four major hyperscalers, are going to be spending over the next year, projecting something like, what, $725 billion. So when we hear from Google parent Alphabet on Wednesday, I think that for a lot of analysts is going to be the big focus on how they set the table for when we hear from Meta, Microsoft, Amazon a week from now.
4: It's a busy season. It's going to be a busy earnings season.
5: You guys can't leave, okay? You're just going to stay here through the earnings season. We're going to lock you down. We had this Chinese startup, this AI startup, Moonshot. This started kind of all of this, but they are maybe eyeing a Hong Kong IPO after this big AI breakthrough.
8: It's crazy how fast life changes. We just
5: did this. How does that work? How big do we think it would be, and how realistic do you think that is?
8: They're closing a funding round right now at $30 billion, smaller relative to, you know, $1.75 trillion, which is what SpaceX went public at. I think we've been expecting DeepSeek, the other well-known Chinese AI company, is targeting an IPO in mainland China early next year. So it does seem like the kind of table has been set for these two companies to raise money. Kind of keeping in mind, $30 billion private round, $70 billion private round, even if they raised large IPOs, and those would be big IPOs in a normal year, when you compare that to SpaceX's $86 billion IPO, and you compare that to what we're expecting from Anthropic and OpenAI, it's kind of small potatoes. And again, it's also a very different market. It's the opposite, as Nathan was mentioning, it's an opposite market where you say, okay, Meta, Google, Alphabet.
5: I do that all the time. Like, it's okay.
8: When you're expecting these big companies with big checks.
7: Yeah, absolutely.
4: Bailey, somebody said something to me last week that stuck with me, and that is, with China, you've got a closed state, that has a very open approach to AI. And here it's the opposite. You've got an open society, and yet these kind of closed-off companies that are doing all the pioneering work on AI. How does that manifest itself just in the way you see AI's development going forward here? When you look at a company like Moonshot versus Anthropic or an OpenAI?
8: The argument, David, when you look even at just at the cost of tokens or the cost of performing kind of menial tasks, it's so cheap. And it becomes kind of this overarching debate between the U.S. and China is there a race to the bottom? And kind of the pitch going back to that DeepSeek moment, you know, a year and a half, 2 years ago, that was kind of an, oh, wow, they're able to execute just as well, if not better, on a lot of tasks for a small fraction of the price. There's still a lot of uncertainty around what chips are actually performing these products, so you have to keep that in mind. But when you think about this potential future of AI, the debate here in New York, the debate probably in D.C. and around the world is, do you want companies like Bloomberg or others using Chinese models, or would you rather use an Anthropic or an OpenAI product? And I think that's a big debate. Is cheaper better if you're utilizing it for important tasks?
5: But Nick, and this goes to the other issue, which is, can you really monetize these products? And if you're competing with an open source format, this is like the big thing that people are whispering. What is the answer to that? I know we don't know, but also, why aren't you seeing that hesitancy or even that questioning really reflected in the enthusiasm for these massive
7: IPOs? And it certainly gets into the question of, you know, why these hyperscalers are spending so much money, projecting so much. We saw just in the first quarter after Google reported then, I'm calling it Google, it's Alphabet. Alphabet projected something like $190 on the top side, $1 billion that they're going to spend in CapEx, a huge chunk of that $725 billion number. If on Wednesday we hear from Google that they're going to project it even higher, what does that mean in terms of, to your point, whether they should be going for something like a cheaper model? And then to the question about whether the government is involved in this, how much of the parameters can be sort of
5: it's also interesting to me, because when you look at, think about your iPhone, right? When you look at the development of these smartphones, at first, you had a bunch of different competitors, and it was Apple that made it open source and made other developers able to access the code so that they could put apps, so they could put it on the phone, and that's the one that took off. And you would think that had been a proven business model, but go ahead, Bailey.
8: No, that just becomes the underlying debate, though, that we're seeing in this market right now is, are you better off overspending, something Google and Meta have been vocal about, we'd rather overspend than underspend and lose. And to that point, the big question, 5 years from now, 3 years from now, 10 years from now, is this similar to Cisco building the internet? Mm-hmm. Is this going to lay the groundwork for companies to come in and make a lot of money? Because, yes, you do have companies that were around in the dot-com bubble that fueled kind of this technological shift. But what does an OpenAI or an Anthropic look like? And what companies are we not even discussing now that are going to come out of these?
7: Well, it gets to the question, as I was, when I lost my train of thought, what I was thinking about, whether you know, China is potentially taking some of the technology that some of these American companies are building, whether the federal government wants to try to stop that as well. Getting into the difficulties of regulating these Chinese models and having them potentially be stolen by American or from American companies.
4: Yes. Bailey, you kind of living through the undulations in the chip sector last week, and we saw that sell off by the end of the week. What's the messaging from them, from these chip companies in specific? It seems like there's kind of a relentless optimism to them.
5: It's fine. Everything's fine. It's a little meme with the guy. Everything's fine. Everything's fine.
4: And how are investors processing that? I mean, they say that there is demand. They're making strides to fulfill that demand. And yet,
8: it pays to be optimistic. The big question comes back to, when does this chip bottleneck no longer exist? And David, I think the bigger thing to keep in mind when we look backwards to look forward, Taiwan Semi crushed their earnings report. They gave terrific guidance, and the stock was down tremendously, on top of falling 12% before the print. So this is an environment, as we would talk about on our desk, calling it price to perfection, where the bar is very high, and you're looking at a semiconductor index that's up over 100% still in the last 12 months after a 20% pullback. So Nathan and I were talking about this on Friday, and it's kind of a question of, okay, well, what does a good print look like that actually drives stocks?
7: Yeah, and that's the thing. I mean, Intel is up over 150% year to date, and if Intel is, you know, potentially getting some of the spend that IBM in their preliminary results was saying that we didn't catch that some of this shifting spending was going to be going to chips and AI data servers. Whether Intel can grab some of that if it doesn't reach that high bar that's already priced into the stock at 157% plus, is there going to be potentially some profit taking?
5: I also wonder, as you look at these huge CapEx expenditures, when it comes to competing with China, that is a place that can do things very differently, especially when it comes to investment and with energy. How big is the price of energy going to start factoring into where people think they're going to pick winners and losers here?
8: I think it's already playing out. Mm-hmm. And we're looking at a market that's trying to and has been spending the last few months thinking about what does, again, 2030 look like if we're already betting on the companies making these chips. Is it nuclear? Is it geothermal? How can we address the energy bottleneck? Because right now we're dealing with semiconductors being a bottleneck. Well, the next step will be how do we actually address powering.
5: And China has really diversified its energy in a top-down way that we haven't really done here in the U.S. Yeah.
4: Bailey, I want to ask you about SpaceX, if I could pull an audible here. We have seen that stock really come down precipitously since the debut. I've been thinking of Newton's third law. I mean, what goes up must come down, I guess. And we're kind of seeing that in real terms here in the stock price. What explains that? A dose of realism on investors' part that, you know, what they were sold at the beginning might not be coming to pass, or it's unlikely that it would be guaranteed to come to pass? What do you make of the sharp downturn that we've seen? I guess $1 trillion wiped off the market cap there in recent days.
8: No, if you look at the chart, it looks a lot like Cerebras, which went public a few weeks, month and a half before. And there's a lot of excitement around the IPO. People are on social media talking about it. Everyone
4: a lot
8: at
4: of FOMO.
8: A dinner party.
4: You don't, you don't miss out on it. Yeah.
8: When I was at my grandma-in-law's birthday party, everyone was like, should I buy the IPO? And I'm like,
5: wait,
8: no,
5: really?
8: I don't give investment
4: advice.
8: Give advice. No, 100%.
4: Bailey Lipschultz does not give investment advice.
8: I do not
4: advice.
8: Give investment
4: right.
8: advice, but there was so much excitement. And then you kind of step back and say, we're in a market right now that we've seen a pullback. Mm-hmm. So if you're an investor and you're selling Micron or you're selling Intel, well, SpaceX gets a lot more difficult to justify a $1.75, $2 trillion valuation. So naturally, you'll take some chips off the table. We haven't seen a true fundamental change to the underlying thesis. Starship delay was small on the margin. You should see a typical pullback, but that's not really, shouldn't equate to a 35% pullback. The big question now is this a company that is going to deliver news flow between now and their first earnings report, sometime likely next month, and then an unlock of hundreds of billions of dollars of shares? No one knows what that looks like. So you have short sellers betting that the company will either, at least the stock price will continue to go down, and then you have just the uncertainty around the next Starship launch and uncertainty around what the earnings looks like on top of an unlock. There's a lot going on there.
5: Nathan, we've got about 30 seconds before we let you go. Intel, IBM earnings this week. What do we expect?
7: So IBM, as I said, mentioned that they were surprised or caught off guard by the shift over to chip and AI spending. The question for Intel is, do they draw in some of that spending as well and potentially overperform later on this week?
4: And IBM really punished for that
7: over
4: the last week.
7: 20, not since the Nixon administration.
4: Wow.
7: We've seen a drop.
4: There you
7: 1968.
5: It's a lot of Nixoning in the
4: rare.
5: News
4: it's
5: recently.
4: It's rare for us to be able to say that. Not
5: the
4: since
5: third Nixon-related headline I've heard.
7: Miss
5: this
7: Nixon-maxing?
5: Nixon-maxing, that's what I was referencing. Yeah. We will not be Nixon-maxing here on set, but I do appreciate you both coming in on a Sunday, and happy World Cup Day.
4: Yes, happy World Cup Day. Again, that game's scheduled to start at 3 o'clock here in New York. You're going to be watching.
5: I promise
4: you're
5: I
4: not going to go
5: one.
4: There.
5: No,
4: Bailey, you're going
5: to go? To New Jersey?
8: I live in New Jersey, but I will not be going.
4: With binoculars on, watching the state unfold. Thanks to both of you, Bailey and Nathan, here with us on set in New York.
5: Thanks,
4: and
5: guys.
4: Will it be back-to-back wins for Lionel Messi in Argentina? We're going to get a preview next from someone who knows the game. Real Madrid star Antonio Rudiger joins us live in studio here on Bloomberg this weekend. This is exciting news. I mean, this is like, he's a big deal.
5: We are very excited.
4: And
5: we're trying
4: big
5: to play
4: deal
5: cool.
4: Is an understatement.
5: I can see them in the green room where we're trying to... We're cool. We're cool. It's fine. We talk to cool people like you all the time. We're not nervous at all. It's going to be great. No, but doing a lot of things and has a new foundation that he wants
4: terrific.
5: To talk to us about. So we'll talk about soccer and we'll talk about careers and what to do after this
4: career. Philanthropy
5: careers.
4: As well.
5: Yeah,
4: very cool.
5: We'll be here.
4: Coming up here.

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1: For joining us live on Bloomberg This Week, and I'm Lisa Mateo. Let's update you on today's top stories. A Cuban dissident, an artist, has been freed by Havana after 5 years. Luis Manuel Otero Alcantara, he arrived in Miami in an unusual prisoner release by the island's authorities. Now, it comes as Cuba faces an economic pressure campaign by President Donald Trump's administration. Secretary of State Marco Rubio, well, he welcomed his arrival and asked for the immediate release of what he called, quote, more than 700 unjustly detained political prisoners held by the government in Havana. Influencer brothers Andrew and Tristan Tate, they have been arrested in Miami. Prosecutors in the UK, they're seeking their extradition on rape and sex trafficking allegations from 2010 to 2017 in an area of North London where they grew up. The brothers are expected to appear in Miami federal court early next week. Their lawyers say they deny the allegations. The final round of the British Open is underway at the Royal Birkdale Golf Club in Southport, England. At the top of the leaderboard is Sam Burns at 10 under par. And a British runner has broken the 27-year-old world record for the men's mile. Josh Kerr, he finished the distance in 3 minutes, 42.66 seconds. Now, this happened at the Diamond League meet in London on Saturday. The previous record, well, it was of 3 minutes, 43.13 seconds. That was set back in Rome in 1999. Now, Kerr, he was wearing a super shoe by Brooks Running and a speed suit to actually balance aerodynamics and breathability in the heat. That time is incredible. David and Christina, I'm telling you, I think my mile is like 10 minutes. I don't even know.
2: Lisa, I was going to say, I definitely run on a good day, like a 9-minute mile, but let's blame the shoes. We don't have fancy shoes. That's
1: true.
2: What it is.
1: There
2: That's
1: you go.
2: All right. Thank you so much. We actually let David for once go get a cup of coffee because I'll tell you why in a minute. After a long, complicated, mostly joyful journey, the 2026 FIFA World Cup is finally here. Spain is going to be taking on Argentina as that team tries to be the first to win back-to-back World Cups, a feat not achieved since Brazil in 1958 and 1962. So to bring this all to a nice close, we let Gura go get a coffee, and we invited Bloomberg Business and Sports reporter host Randall Williams on the sofa here with me to help interview our next guest. We have Real Madrid and German national team center back Antonio Rudiger. Thank you so much for coming in. We really appreciate this. Thank you for coming in.
3: Absolutely. I'm excited.
2: All right, boys. Who's going to win this game?
3: Whew. Let's ask the professional first.
4: I think that's a tough question. And obviously, because I play in Spain, I'm going for Spain. But it's a tough match because Argentina is really, really a strong opponent. And but still, I root for Spain.
2: Fair enough. So
5: everyone who is analyzing this game say that Spain keeps the ball away. They don't allow you to have it. And that's how, you know, ultimately they could beat Argentina, is if they score first and then play keep away. From your perspective, what makes Spain a difficult opponent?
4: If you see the way how Spain played the whole tournament, they were always dominant. They played as a team. And they have also great individual quality with Lamine Yamal. And I think that's a great, they have a great mix. Great mix of team. But then you see Argentina is they have Lionel Messi and then they have the soldiers. Yeah. And that makes them very dangerous.
2: How has this World Cup been overall? I mean, I know obviously Germany didn't go as far as I'm sure you would have liked, but you've been here, you've been playing, and even watching it, it was very controversial to start the venue, but it feels like, I mean, people have called it a worldwide sleepover. The fans, the Americans, we've gotten along pretty well. And from a player's perspective, just how was it?
4: No, I find it very, very, very positive because you see a lot of different nations meet together and the main focus is the World Cup and the joy in the people and all the emotions and cultures are meeting together and everyone supports, and this is just great.
5: How was your experience just being around the U.S. cities? One of the things that was unique was that you were traveling all throughout, you know, back and forth to the base camp and then out to the matches themselves. What was your experience like as you were traveling and experiencing the different cultures in those cities?
4: For me personally, it was, first of all, we are there for a job. Like the traveling, that's part of it.
2: It's a work trip, yeah.
4: America is a huge country, yeah. So that's why we knew that before.
5: Yeah.
4: But just meeting the people around, because me, I like to have walks outside, mm-hmm. and just connect with the people. And Yeah, the people being great. They've been great because normally when you come to the U.S., you think like people will not recognize you or something like this. So you think you have more peace.
2: But not in America, sir. Not in America.
5: Not at all.
2: So
5: it's all super fans.
2: You get recognized on the street.
4: Yes. But the approach, I like the approach. It's very respectful.
2: Really?
4: And this is really something very, very nice.
2: Any favorite moments, favorite interactions?
4: Favorite interactions? Yeah, like... Not favorite, because they've all been the same. Like, it's more about the approach.
2: Okay.
4: The way people speak to you, like, very friendly, always please and thank you, like, very well-educated.
2: Oh, that makes sense. Thanks, fellow Americans. We appreciate that on behalf. You mentioned Messi. You've played, I think, 4 times in your career. What makes him stand out as a player? Is he worth the hype? Is he really as good as his reputation?
4: Well, I think we are all seeing it. Mm. And he's now, I don't want to say anything wrong, but I think he's now 39 years old.
2: He is
5: 39.
4: So then you know that, and he's still delivering on the world stage. So I think we don't need to speak more. Like,
2: yeah. Fair enough.
5: I want to go back a couple of weeks when Flo Balogun, the U.S. striker, he was given a red card. Some say that red card shouldn't have been given out, but based on the rules, it should have. And we see President Trump get involved. He asked FIFA to review it. As you were watching all of that unfold, what was your perspective?
4: Well, it's difficult. It's a difficult topic, especially for the player, for the U.S.
5: Right.
4: team. I think... I wouldn't say that is the fault why they got eliminated, but I think that also plays a part.
5: Belgium came out with fire.
4: Especially for...
2: It had to be a hard head game, too.
4: No, yeah. Definitely. So, yeah, but I think my personal opinion, he should have stayed out of that game.
2: If you were the coach, would you have played him or would you have kept him out?
4: Well, if I would be the coach of USA, it's the talisman. It's the most one of the most important players in the squad. Yeah. No, I would play him.
2: You would play him. All right. You mentioned the age, Messi's age. This World Cup, Bloomberg did an analysis, has more players in their mid and late 30s than any other World Cup. In 2026, 6% of the 48 national team squads were players on or around 40. 8 of the 20 oldest ever players to play in the World Cup match took the field in 2026. You're still a young guy, but career longevity in sports is hard. Is this encouraging? How are people achieving that? And are things, is that something you think about on a day-to-day basis when you're playing, is how long you can do this?
4: Absolutely, I'm thinking about it. But first of all, like we all always hoping and praying that we stay healthy.
2: Yeah.
4: And but with the amount of games we have, it's not always easy. So that's why, like, I'm now in my 30s, so I'm 33. Mm. So I'm also looking at always sleeping well, doing the right things. Yeah, to be at this highest level, because the young guns, they're coming out. There's always new talents, so the competition is huge. So that's why we have to look out for. But as the statistics say, we old men doing a good job.
2: All right, well, we only have a couple minutes left, and I know you want to get to your foundation, because as you look at, maybe not after soccer, but in concurrent with and just life outside of football, what is your foundation and what does it do? And I know you guys have a big event coming up.
4: Yes. As you mentioned, my foundation, I think this is my biggest drive. My biggest drive, and there's when I want to leave my legacy, my personal legacy. And my foundation is about young kids in Sierra Leone. And it's about health, education, and sports development. And this is that's why also I have my foundation gala in Washington, D.C. on the 21st of July.
2: We think our tickets got lost in the mail, but We hope it's going to be a good party.
4: It's going to definitely be a good fundraising gala and then a good party.
2: Okay, perfect. Yes.
5: Last one from me. FIFA President Gianni Infantino, he's thinking about expanding the tournament from 48 to 64 teams. I wonder what your perspective, I think this tournament, you know, we saw more matches that I wouldn't say are meaningless, but don't have a whole lot of weight.
2: We've only got 45 more seconds. Saved by the bell. Expansion, good or bad?
4: Bad.
2: Okay. Thank you so much for coming in. I encourage everyone to go to the website, take a look at the website of the foundation and what you guys are trying to do. And I know you're going to do more of that coming up.
4: Thank you very much.
2: All right. Coming up next on our end, inside the multi-million dollar market for dinosaurs. We'll be right back. If you're heading out the door, take us with you. Bloomberg This Weekend. We'll return in just a moment.

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1: Welcome back to Bloomberg This Weekend. I'm David Gura with Christina Ruffini. And dinosaur skeletons have recently become a hot new asset class coveted by the ultra-rich. They're seen as an alternative to traditionally owning a piece of art or a sports franchise.
2: But with a market that's not yet stable or regulated, problems tend to occur. Bloomberg Wealth reporter Devin Pendleton for The Big Take investigated the recent failed auction of the dinosaur Shen.
3: Shen was a T-Rex that the auction house Christie's announced in 2022, and it was going to be the first T-Rex ever to go on sale in Asia. This was poised to be a major sale. Shen's auction never went forward. About 10 days before the scheduled auction date, Christie's pulled the sale. There are fewer than 50 known T-Rex specimens in the world, so the sudden appearance of Shen out of the blue, seeming, was a little fishy to a lot of people in the paleontology community, which is small. People know each other, they know the specimens, they know what's coming to market. So this raised some eyebrows. Peter Larson is a commercial paleontologist, and he's sort of a famous figure in the paleontology world. He is a T-Rex expert, and he actually led the team that excavated Stan. Larson is a controversial figure. In the 1990s, he served 18 months in federal prison for customs violations related to a fossil discovery. Now, when he saw the announcement, he just instantly felt this jolt of recognition. He knew Shen, or at least he knew Shen's skull. When he discovered Stan, he made cast copies of all of Stan's bones. And that's a big part of his business, is selling these cast copies. He can sell them to museums, can sell them to private collectors. Basically, he sells these bones so that somebody can have a copy of Stan that's a bone-by-bone reconstruction without actually having the real bones of Stan. Ultimately, Christie's did pull Shen from auction. In a statement, Christie said that when questions are raised about a lot that it cannot answer in a timely fashion, the auction house withdraws the lot for further research.
2: Devin Pendleton is here with us, Bloomberg News wealth reporter. There's so much to unpack here, literally and rhetorically. It's shocking to me how big of a market this has become so quickly. I remember I first read about this maybe less than a year ago, and it seems like it's only gone up. I was reading in your article, financier Ken Griffin spent $44.6 million on a Stegosaurus. Leonardo DiCaprio, Nick Cage, other celebrities have also gotten into these. But when one is purchasing a giant dinosaur skeleton, how do you know if it's authentic or not? What are you looking for? Because it sounds like there are a lot of copies out there potentially.
3: There could be potential copies out there. You want to make sure, of course, what you're buying, what you're spending millions of dollars on is authentic. And so there's a lot of paperwork that behind that you're going to really need to ask for. And by paperwork, you want to know exactly where the dinosaur was found. You want to know the coordinates. And really importantly, you want to see video and photo documentation from the minute a spade was put in the dirt to kind of take this thing out. Because there's funny business that can happen between when the bones come out of the ground and between when they're reconstructed as a specimen that you buy, and you need to be able to track all of it.
2: That's so funny. It's like a provenance for works in the art world, but this time it's you want to see the whole process of this thing being excavated.
3: Exactly, and provenance is the very word that they use.
2: Really? All right, well, look at that. I knew a thing. I do want to ask you, where did this market come from? How big is it at this point, and do you expect it to grow?
3: So the market's really old. I mean, this goes back, of course, since dinosaurs were discovered in the Gilded Age. There's great, colorful stories about Gilded Age barons kind of fighting over finding dinosaurs and laying claim to finding great dinosaurs and funding digs. So it's not new, but certainly it's taken on new

0: velocity in recent years, you could definitely say. I mean, even in recent months, even it's who knows where it could go. I mean, this really is sort of we're kind of at the very beginning of this market as sort of a mature, like real sort of investable part of the market space where you see auctions houses really getting into it and putting money behind it and muscle and entire shows and auctions dedicated to this space. Like there's a lot of potential. It has a lot of, you know, buyers and sellers, traders, dealers, pretty excited.
1: Is there any kind of regulation? I mean, you talk about commercial fossil brokers in your piece. I didn't know that was a thing. Who is keeping track of where these are coming from, how many of them are? And as you mentioned the piece, like sometimes you can recognize that that's a skull that you've excavated or that you own because they have, you were telling me they have very unique qualities and scars or marks, and they can be identified.
0: Certainly, especially if you're talking about the skulls. I mean,
1: especially the T-Rex, right?
0: Yeah, they're very big, and they've had incredibly violent lifestyles. So you're going to see marks from disease. You'll see holes that are signs of healed wounds. You might even see gashes, things that look like bite marks. I mean, you're going to see a lot more trauma there than you would like on a human skeleton. And it's not just knowing that you recognize that skull, but there's just not that many of them because there's so few that are really in so that you could put together to be back in one piece that they're just singular. And they've given them names too, which really like also just, you know, clicks it into your head like, oh, that's Stan. I know that skull.
1: We've got about 30 seconds left, but why is this a market? What is so compelling about these remnants from the past and especially the T-Rex? What is it about these creatures that people are just so drawn to?
0: I mean, it's such a just part of consciousness. Like since we were little, they fascinate everybody. There's really nobody who I've come across in the years working on this story that's not like, dang, that's cool. You know, it's just something very primal in us that finds this fascinating. And the T-Rex is amazing. As someone put it to me, it can just eat you in one bite. There's not a lot of things out there that can do that. And they're just cool.
1: I have to say, if I had gobs of disposable income, this
2: you
1: might be on my list.
2: You'd buy a dinosaur?
1: Yeah, if I had a giant foyer and needed something to put in it, like this.
2: I mean, it'd be a giant foyer. Well, foyer to those who are watching here in the States. But
1: either way, whatever you're going to call it, I want a stegosaurus in it, all right?
2: Sure. I mean, I was she's talking about the magnetism of these. If you go to like the Natural History Museum here, it is crazy to see them.
1: They're just incredible. Yeah. But it's also shocking that they can replicate them so well now. You can only tell with a CT scan.
2: Bones. All right. We're coming up on 9 o'clock here in New York City.
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3: 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Welcome to Bloomberg This Weekend, live from New York with David Gura, Christina Ruffini, and Lisa Mateo. The latest headlines, key analysis, big interviews, and the stories that hit home on your days off.
2: 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I'm David Gura.
1: I'm Christina Ruffini. We're here with Lisa Mateo. It is Sunday, July 19th, and we're going to get straight to our first guest because we have breaking news this morning. Two American troops are dead and one is missing after Iran struck a base in Jordan. The U.S. launched counterattacks overnight to, quote, swiftly punish Tehran.
2: 16 American service members have now died in this conflict. We are joined by Congressman Marlon Stutzman, Republican of Indiana. He represents... Welcome back to Bloomberg This Weekend, coming to you live from Bloomberg's world headquarters here in New York City. I'm David Gura.
1: I'm Christina Ruffini. We're here with Lisa Mateo. It is Sunday, July 19th, and we're going to get straight to our first guest because we have breaking news this morning. Two American troops are dead and one is missing after Iran struck a base in Jordan. The U.S. launched counterattacks overnight to, quote, swiftly punish Tehran.
2: 16 American service members have now died in this conflict. We are joined by Congressman Marlon Stutzman, Republican of Indiana. He represents the 3rd District and sits on the Financial Services and Budget Committees. Congressman, thank you very much for being here. And I just want to get your sense, first of all, of the state of play here and your sense of the administration's strategy going forward in this war. We've seen the president effectively rip up that memo of understanding. The ceasefire is off, and we've had 7 straight Bloomberg This Weekend, coming to you live from Bloomberg's world headquarters here in New York City. I'm David Gura.
5: I'm Christina Ruffini. We're here with Lisa Mateo. It is Sunday, July 19th, and we're going to get straight to our first guest because we have breaking news this morning. Two American troops are dead and one is missing after Iran struck a base in Jordan. The U.S. launched counterattacks overnight to, quote, swiftly punish Tehran.
2: 16 American service members have now died in this conflict. We are joined by Congressman Marlon Stutzman, Republican of Indiana. He represents the 3rd District and sits on the Financial Services and Budget Committees. Congressman, thank you very much for being here. And I just want to get your sense, first of all, of the state of play here and your sense of the administration's strategy going forward in this war. We've seen the president effectively rip up that memo of understanding. The ceasefire is off, and we've had 7 straight nights of tit-for-tat strikes. Where do you see this heading?
6: Yeah, Christina, David, good morning. Great to be with you both. We're going to continue to see this sort of behavior, apparently, by the Iranians. We thought that the MOU was a good step forward. We know that the Iranians are challenging and difficult to work with. They're zealots. They are true believers. They are they've obviously killed over 1,000 Americans in the last 40 years. You know, they've been at war with us, and now President Trump has finally said enough is enough, and especially with the threat of a nuclear bomb. That's the steps that we have taken, and I think they're the right steps. In this case, it's tough because the IRGC is still in control in Tehran, but how do you flush that out? How do you have a regime change? I believe there has to be a regime change because until this regime is gone, we're going to continue to see this. They know their power comes from their ability to sell oil and gas through the Strait of Hormuz, and that's why the struggle over the strait is so important, and that's why we have to win it. So there is going to be this back and forth, but I think President Trump, you know, it's going to be more of a slow burn where you just keep economic pressure on and you keep military pressure on, and hopefully something breaks on the inside.
5: Do you think that needs to be reemphasized as a goal? It's a little bit unclear what the goals are at this time, but at the onset of this conflict, the president said he did want regime change in Iran. He's backed off that a little bit and said so much of the leadership was taken out. The guys who were there are a little easier to deal with. That seems clearly for the Americans to be not the case. Should regime change be the stated goal of this new wave of this conflict?
6: Well, I think it should be. But again, when you're sitting at the table with negotiators, you hope that there's somebody at lower levels of rank that are starting to move up because the upper echelon of the regime have been toppled, killed, and taken out. And so you hope somebody is going to use some sort of common sense and say, you know what, maybe we should adjust here and hopefully we can save, you know, the IRGC, and they can somehow save their control in Iran. But again, like I said, they're zealots. They are willing to die for their beliefs. These are a very different sort of, religious fanatics. They are not giving up control very easily, apparently. But somebody on that inside of the IRGC needs to start saying, look, we can survive here and keep control. And President Trump is willing to do that. I prefer to see a complete regime change and a new government and let the Iranian people have their country back. But that's why this economic pressure, military pressure, hopefully causes someone to break inside and start to think rationally rather than continuing to fight. I mean, attacking Jordan shows the Middle East and shows the world that their problem is not just with Israel or with America. They're willing to attack Bahrain, Jordan, UAE, and other countries in the Middle East as well.
2: Sitting with them at the table, I want to stick with that point if I could, because we're hearing from Iranian leadership that they have no appetite to go back to the table now. They're saying that the U.S. walked away from this memo of understanding, which I know you praised at the beginning. And they say, why would we go back? Why would we want to have talks with the U.S.? As you look down that path, the diplomatic path, how foreclosed does it seem to you? What's going to get these two parties back to the table?
6: Well, you know, again, the reason that the MOU was broken because they were attacking ships in the Strait of Hormuz. And, the Iranians, I mean, I tell you, President Trump gives these guys more chances than what they deserve because he wants to find a solution here. He wants to find a Strait of Hormuz that's safe for commerce. It's good for China, for their energy supply. It's good for Europe. It's good for the United States. It's good for everybody. In fact, it's good for Iran if they would just realize it, that if they had a safe strait where ships could go in and out, they would have the ability to, sell more oil and gas. So in the long run, what's going to happen here David, is that buyers of oil and gas are starting to look elsewhere, which actually benefits the United States because they want to buy a safe place for their for their buyers. So the sellers are starting to say, look, we're going to go somewhere else and buy rather than buying from the Persian Gulf because it's too risky. So in the long run, this economic pressure, I think, is what's going to really hurt the Iranians, and it'll benefit other countries like the United States. And so the pressure needs to continue to be put on there. President Trump, I think he would always negotiate with them if they're willing to do it in good faith.
5: To that end, about economic pressure, President Trump, Truth Social, I'm not sure that's a verb, but that's what we're going with this morning. Truth Social this morning. Republicans should add Iran to the Russian sanction bill. That's what Lindsey wanted to do, and it was going to happen. Important, President Trump. Is that something you think should happen? Would that compromise the passage of that Russian sanctions bill if Iran was added to it?
6: Well, I think we should. As Congress, we should take that action, knowing that the IRGC has broken the MOU and that they are the ones that continue to fire rockets and weapons at allies and others in the Middle East. They have shown that they are going to attack ships in the Strait. They're still at war. And until they sit down at the table and say, we're going to act like a, realistic adult country here and try to find a path forward, I think that we need to continue to put that pressure on. And sanctions is one of those ways that Congress can act to do that.
2: Let me stick with kind of the financial services world. Of course, you're on the Financial Services Committee. There was this kind of extraordinary piece in the Wall Street Journal this week about your colleague from Florida, Anna Paulina Luna, looking at the prediction markets. And it sounds like she tipped off one of her friends or associates that President Trump was going to pick J.D. Vance to be his running mate. Said friend placed a bet as a result of that, made a wager as a result of that. And I guess there are some regrets on one of their parts that the bet wasn't larger. But I want to ask a broader question about this. This is kind of a moment at which we're looking at this kind of new financial marketplace. And there are a lot of questions about what limits should be placed, particularly on members of government, people in Washington in particular. And I'm curious, are you in favor of more rigorous standards or more rigorous rules being applied to, yes, lawmakers, their staffs, members of the administration and government more broadly, as we've seen more and more bets being placed on, yes, movements in politics and issues of national security as well.
6: Yeah, David, the prediction markets, obviously being more new to all of us, are ones that are going to have some sort of regulation. Of course, we have a lot of ethics rules already that we abide by. And in this case, insider information, I think, should be treated as insider information. And so, whether it's, with a publicly traded company that currently has insider information rules, I think those same rules should apply. I mean, we know that Martha Stewart was, of course, convicted of that. And so there's obviously ways that that process can work through a traditional process. And so as prediction markets become more popular and obviously these sorts of things happen, whether it's a streaker at the Super Bowl, I think worst case scenario, they don't get their return on the bet. If they knew what they were going to make happen was them and they were the ones manipulating the market. I think that's how we need to look at it. That's a manipulation to the market and that it is a violation of some sort of rules that we probably already have in the books. We just need to make it applicable to the prediction markets.
5: So before we let you go, I want to know if you have any health updates on Mitch McConnell, if you believe the photos put out of him are genuine, and if you have concerns about whether he's able to do his job.
6: I do have concerns that he can really do his job, especially at a very difficult time when, every vote counts in the Senate. And, whether it's a Republican or a Democrat, we were obviously very critical of President Joe Biden when he had health issues. And we had concerns as the president of the United States. I mean, this is probably the oldest senator in the United States Senate that isn't able to perform his duties, and he needs at least to just be transparent. Let people know that he is not able to be in the office. He's got health concerns. We earn the public trust when we run for office. And I think that matters even when we have health issues that we just at least need to be transparent and let the public know. I know the governor of Kentucky has been asking for updates. Senator Josh Hawley has been asking as well, and others. It seems that he's alive and recovering, but we have seen this decline in his health for the last couple of years, and so that's why it's of great concern.
5: All right, I know a lot of reporters, myself included, have been asking as well. Representative Marlon Stutzman from the great state of Indiana, we appreciate you taking the time this morning. Thank you so much.
2: Thank you very much. All right, joining us now, Eric Martin, Bloomberg News State Department reporter, and Wendy Benjaminson, Bloomberg News senior Washington editor. Wendy, let me start with you on the news that we got overnight, the fact that these two service members have died. We were talking with Josh Wingrove, our colleague covering the White House, who's with the president in Bedminster, and it sounds like we've heard precious little from the president about that attack and the ramifications of it. Just get us up to speed here on sort of what the messaging has been, what the sense of strategy is from this administration when it comes to Iran.
7: Well, David, it doesn't seem like there is a clear strategy, and that could be a communications problem, which seems to be a politically not a great moment for the administration. In every other war we've covered, when American service members die, there is a somber statement from the White House acknowledging their service, acknowledging their patriotism. There are phone calls to the parents, you know, not only to be notified, but often the president himself will call the parents of the dead troops. I don't know about the private phone calls, but we have seen absolutely nothing from the White House about these American deaths, except more strikes. And as your previous guests, including Josh, have discussed, it's like, what is the end game here? They had the MOU and that fell apart yesterday, and now there's just all these tit-for-tat strikes. So what is the next step? But the president only mentioned his quote-unquote sadness at the death of the troops when asked by News Nation in a phone call. We have seen nothing from the White House in a broader sense. So that is very, very unusual and not great politically for Republicans, especially those MAGA Republicans who believed that they were, if they stuck with Trump, there would not be any more Americans dying in the Middle East.
5: Eric, I want to ask how this is impacting diplomatic facilities and diplomatic operations in the Middle East. We talked a little bit about it earlier, but throughout this whole process, this has been a very executive branch-led negotiation. We haven't seen a lot of State Department personnel, if any, involved in these talks. We've seen Steve Witkoff, Jared Kushner, the president, the vice president. How involved is the State Department in advising on these conflicts? And then what is the security situation at U.S. installations throughout the Middle East? Any escalation of that overnight or this morning?
8: Well, we've certainly seen Secretary of State Marco Rubio involved in the diplomacy here. He had a trip the end of June to the Gulf region, going to United Arab Emirates, to Kuwait, and to Bahrain, and meeting with his counterparts from the GCC in Bahrain, talking with them about the current state and the status of the Strait of Hormuz, about the concern among a lot of those allies who want to see freedom of navigation restored. Very important for them in terms of exports of their energy. We saw about one-fifth of the world's oil flowing through the strait before the war, and a lot of interest from countries and importance from countries in the region to get their oil flowing again, to get their economies back to normal. So we've seen a lot of engagement from Secretary Rubio on that side, even though he has not been the one at the table negotiating the memorandum of understanding that, of course, has been envoys Witkoff and Kushner and the vice president. But we've also heard from the secretary that he was in constant touch with them when they were in their in-person meeting in Pakistan back in April. But also just a lot of concern from all of these countries. We're seeing U.S. installations, U.S. bases that have been hit in a number of countries, in Jordan, obviously, on Friday, in Kuwait repeatedly, and these countries seeing their civilian infrastructure getting hit more frequently, seeing energy assets hit, desalination plants. And so concern from these countries. We've seen Saudi Arabia, UAE, and Qatar all in the last 24 hours or so speaking out and denouncing these Iranian attacks on their civilian infrastructure. But this is how Iran has responded to an escalating U.S. attack and strikes against bridges, ports, rail, all of these kinds of assets.
2: Eric, I want to ask you about something I put to the congressman from the 3rd District in Indiana, something I put to Nancy Youssef, who was on the show a little earlier as well, which is where does this diplomatic track lead? Is there still a diplomatic track? And maybe you can put that kind of in a broader context when you look at this administration. So as Christina pointed out a moment ago, these are not talks that have been led by the the State Department to be sure, yes, you have the secretary's participation. But at this moment, when we see these strikes every night for more than a week, what is the general attitude toward the utility of diplomacy at this stage, as it seems like the war is escalating so much more?
8: Well, certainly, if you listen to administration officials, they couch the escalation of attacks as designed not to be a new forever war or multi-year war, as we saw with Iraq and Afghanistan earlier this century, but rather that they're using the escalation of strikes and the increased pressure on Iran, including on some of these assets that have both military and civilian use, that all of this is a pressure campaign designed to extract more from Iran in a diplomatic process. So we've seen the comments from Iranian officials over the last 48 hours or so about no longer being committed or no longer implementing the MOU. It's ironic in that would have been in these last several days basically the halfway point of the 60-day period that had been opened to build on the MOU and to try to get something closer to a final peace deal. So we're certainly seeing the MOU has been set aside, really by both sides at this point, but that it's not necessarily entirely, the process of diplomacy at least is not entirely dead, that the U.S. is looking at this as a way to extract more in a negotiation, while at the same time some Iranian officials were saying that because of the U.S. attacks on civilian infrastructure and the changing, evolving nature of the U.S. attacks, that they're not open to negotiations, and so dismissing that possibility. So I think we're going to have to watch in the weeks ahead what is the result of these attacks. Is this going back to something closer to what we saw in early March in terms of all-out war? We have not seen attacks at that level yet in terms of bombing of targets in Iran. Or is this something that's going to lead to a renewed push for diplomacy and renewed negotiation?
5: All right, Wendy Benjaminson, she's our senior DC editor, and Eric Martin, he's our Bloomberg State Department reporter. Thank you both so much. I also think it's interesting, you know, you heard the congressman refer to the Iranians as zealots and hardliners.
2: Yes.
5: It is harder. Their threshold for pain tends to be higher than the American public, who's going to question why we need to be there in the first place. And if this escalates, that might be something I think the administration might have to reckon
2: with. Yeah, certainly not a surprise, I would think, to this administration seeing that play out the way that it has.
5: Exactly. All right, coming up, we'll speak live with Democratic Senator Jeanne Shaheen, ranking member of the Senate Foreign Relations Committee. We're going to get

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1: Thank you for joining us live on Bloomberg This Week, and I'm Lisa Mateo. Let's update you on today's top stories. More escalation in the war with Iran, with Israel's military now saying Iran has launched missiles toward Jordan. It comes after the U.S. struck Iran for what Central Command called punishment after the Islamic Republic killed two American service members in Jordan on Friday. One is still missing. President Trump tells News Nation their death was, quote, a very sad thing, but reiterated that Iran cannot have a nuclear weapon. That's the war in Ukraine, but local authorities say one person was killed, 16 injured in an overnight Russian attack on Kyiv. Ukraine's foreign minister called it the largest ballistic missile barrage aimed at Kyiv since the start of the war. Well, back here in the U.S., hundreds gathered in downtown Portland, Maine to demand ICE agents leave the state after the killing of a Colombian national in nearby Biddeford. This man was part of the National Day of Action.
2: I was down at Biddeford, and I'm here because I care about that. Who doesn't?
1: 25-year-old Juan Sebastian Guerrero, he was killed in a traffic stop. It was the second use of deadly force by immigration enforcement in less than a week. Republican Representative Ralph Norman is making a run for South Carolina's open Senate seat after the death of Lindsey Graham. The move will set up a potential primary contest with Graham's sister Darlene, who took over the seat after her brother's passing. In an interview on Fox News on Saturday, Norman explained why he decided to run.
3: I will be laser focused on passing President Trump's America First, and it starts with the Save America Act. We'll nuke the filibuster, and I will be a vocal vote and a supporter to make this happen. And it's not happening in the Senate right now. That's why I'm doing it.
1: Other South Carolina Republicans considering a bid include Representative Nancy Mace and also Russell Fry, as well as Lieutenant Governor Pamela Emmett as well. David and Christina, over to you.
4: Thanks, Lisa. Hard-fought race there in a short period of time.
5: Yeah, no kidding. Yeah. All right, speaking of races, the 2020 election may seem like it's far off, but some Democrats are already weighing the possibility of running, though many are playing coy.
4: I spoke to former Obama chief of staff, former Chicago Mayor Rahm Emanuel at the Aspen Security Forum, and he used an ice cream analogy to talk about the 2028 field.
6: We're going to talk about the political terrain, midterms, general election after that. But before we get there, I'm curious of how worried you are about this issue of election integrity, seeing what the president has been doing, what his advisors have been saying publicly. How worried are you about the integrity of these next
7: elections? Well, I'm kind of right-left mind. One is I'm very focused on, I think, for Democrats, winning. What does it take to win? There is a part less on the periphery, but at the other side that, you know, let's assume the Democrats win 7 seats net, get a majority. Every election, David, you have 3 or 4 seats that are 200, 300, less than 1%. Some states have automatic recount, others don't. The speaker showed that when it came to the Arizona race, he would seat the member. And I worry a little, and it's growing, that the January 6th that was on the steps of the Capitol will be driven inside the Capitol. Mm. Because this Constitution is very clear, the Speaker has the right to call, organizes the House. So you got to seat members to have a new election. And I think they're going to basically, until those elections are decided, say no. And they're going to say there's no majority, there's no clarity. And they're going to postpone actually beginning anew.
6: You've said you're thinking about running. You haven't made a decision yet. What are the factors that you're weighing? You've characterized this as a Baskin-Robbins primary in the Democratic Party. Well, there'll be 31 flavors, and I'm curious if you're lining up to be one of them.
7: As I said, well, in 2024, the Democrats, unfortunately, didn't have a primary, didn't have a choice. I think that was bad for the party. And I think it's bad also for the electoral outcome. And the truth is, we didn't really have one in 2020. I do believe in 2028, I said it's going to be like Baskin and Robbins and 31 flavors. And if I decide to do it, I plan on being Rocky Road.
6: I look at the travel that you've done, yes, to Israel, yes, to Europe to give a speech on NATO. But you've been to Mississippi. You've been to New Hampshire.
7: Yeah.
6: Talk about what we can draw from the places you visited, sort of what you're looking at here, again, perhaps in the interest of you running in the next election.
7: One is America faces a series of challenges. But everything that ails America can be answered by what's working in America.
6: So look inward, you say.
7: Yeah. Well, I don't, by way of example, I don't believe, like I went to Mississippi where they're moved from 49th to 9th on reading. If you actually test for other things, they're number one in America. I don't need to go, by way of example, and look at Manchester, England. It's right here in Mississippi. I don't need to go overseas. It's working here. How do we scale it? I'm going to assume, and in New Hampshire, they have their own examples. In La Crosse, Wisconsin. I don't need to go to Luxembourg. La Crosse, Wisconsin's community college system and their high school system and their industry is an example of what's working in the integration of economic growth and educational opportunity. I will soon, after Labor Day, make a trip to Louisiana. They're the only states whose math and reading scores are now pre-COVID numbers. They have figured out the combination to the lot. Now, I passionately care about education. I cannot believe the country has become complacent where 50% of our kids can't read at grade level. There is no getting from here to there for that student if they cannot read, cannot do math, cannot not only graduate high school, but go into the armed forces, vocational ed, community colleges, or go on to a four-year institution. So my view is I'm going to go down to Louisiana, learn what they have done. I've read this report from both Stanford and Harvard and from a Tulane professor I talked to yesterday. And I want to highlight what Louisiana's done as every other 49 states are struggling. Our math and reading scores are anemic. And I don't think we as a country can give up on a single child in this country. Now, if you figured out the combination to the lock, I want to take Louisiana to all 49 states. And that's how we're going to reboot the Department of Education to actually do something for the future. Now, there is no getting from here to there. Ever when only a third of your citizens are reading and doing math at grade level. If you look at the four great moments of American economic growth, land-grant colleges, universal high school education, GI Bill, science and technology Sputnik challenge, the one through line and constant is when you invest in Americans, America wins. That's what I believe in.
8: Just a question about your party, the Democratic Party, going back to these 31 flavors. Do you see this at all problematic that there is such, I guess, debate or discord within the party right now when it comes to the issue of U.S.-Israel policy, when it comes to all of these issues? Is it productive, as you see it, to have conversations about policy?
7: Look, I grew up in a family where dinner table conversations represented the gladiators. So I think one of the things, this is my analysis of the party. We come out of, and I'm as guilty as anybody else. In 2008, President Obama wins, and we were running around going, demographics is destiny, look at his coalition, the future is ours. Now, we became, in my view, as a party, intellectually flabby. And we're paying a price for that, both on the political grounds and the policy grounds, and ultimately not just us, but the country, because we're not kind of sharp and rigorous. So I happen to think a debate is way, way overdue. I think we should engage, and we're paying a price for that, both on the political grounds and the policy grounds, and ultimately not just us, but the country, because we're not kind of sharp and rigorous. So I happen to think a debate is way, way overdue. I think we should engage in a policy debate. Look, somebody else has another education idea that doesn't agree with mine. Great. Game on. Let's go. You agree. I said you serve 2 years national service. We'll give you the money for a down payment. You have another idea on how to solve that? Bring it forward. I believe, as I stated, a 10% tax on the prediction markets and online sport gaming goes into an innovation fund for the National Institute of Health, National Science Foundation, and the DARPA. Double our research dollars. You have another way to advance research and development? Bring it forward. Let's have this debate. We'll be a better party to better serve America's future. My view is that the party has spent too much time just focusing on fighting Trump. I want to prove to the country, the majority of America, we know how to fight for America, not just fight against Donald Trump.
8: Ambassador Rahm Emanuel, they were talking to me a couple of days ago at the Aspen Security Forum, and I think what was so fascinating about that conference, Christina, is how much what was happening in the Middle East and continues to happen in the Middle East is really animating the conversations that were taking place there. And so you hear from, obviously, a former senior diplomat, Rahm Emanuel, who was our ambassador to Japan, former ambassadors to NATO, and a lot of active policymakers as well, really tracking, of course, what's happening there, and really noting the fact that this effort to get back to the diplomatic table, incredibly difficult under these circumstances.
5: Well, we want to get someone else's take on that effort and where we think that's going. Joining us now is Democratic Senator Jeanne Shaheen. She's the ranking Democrat on the Senate Foreign Relations Committee and co-chair of the bipartisan NATO Observer Group. Senator, thank you so much for being with us. I first want to ask you what your take is on the events. Thank you, sir. We have a bit of a delay. I apologize. I should have known that. The events overnight and the impact on U.S. force position in the Middle East, both our military and diplomatic installations.
9: Well, I think like all Americans, I offer my deepest condolences to the families of those service members who have been lost. Our men and women in the Middle East have performed in an outstanding way, and they will continue to do that. But what we need to do is to bring this war to a close and get the president to get Iran back to the negotiating table. He has not accomplished any of the goals that he set out for the war in the beginning, whether it's getting rid of Iran's nuclear program or changing the regime. We have a more hardline regime in place. We haven't dealt with the enriched uranium that's on site. We haven't destroyed their ballistic missile capability. And furthermore, Iran now is controlling the Strait of Hormuz. And that was never an issue before with respect to their nuclear program. They continue to support proxies across the Middle East. So now is the time to get them back to the table to address these issues, because it seems clear that while we are going to degrade their capability to finally address all of these issues is not going to be possible just by a bombing campaign.
8: You sit on the Foreign Relations Committee, the Armed Services Committee, and I hear you on your call to get Iran back to the table, but I wonder what route you see for doing that. You mentioned the president's goals here, what they were at the onset of this conflict. They have changed. There's been a plasticity to them over the course of this war so far. I wonder if it's clear to you what their objectives are and again, how you would get them back to the table.
9: When you say plasticity, I assume you mean they've gone back and forth.
8: Yes.
9: When you say plasticity, what we've seen is that the president announces different goals from day to day. The problem is there hasn't been a strategy for this war. We need a strategy. We need to figure out how we're going to get Iran back to the table so that we can actually negotiate. Unfortunately, the president is the one-page, two-page memorandum that he announced that was signed by Iran and the United States was open to vast interpretation, and it basically provided Iran everything they wanted, and yet they're still not satisfied. So we've got to have come up with a different strategy, and so far the president hasn't shared that with Congress or the American public, how he's going to do that.
5: I wonder how concerned you are that Iran seems to be employing a different strategy now with its tactics with attacking these bases. They have different munitions. They're barraging them with cheaper munitions before firing the ones that they can target better. And there's also reporting in the Wall Street Journal that perhaps they are getting targeting information and help from either China or Russia. I'm wondering if you have any insight into that intelligence and what you think about these tactics, if you're concerned about an escalation.
9: I don't have any insights beyond what's been publicly reported, but it does go to the point that we need to get Russia back. We need to address their war in Ukraine. We need to continue to degrade their capability, and that's what the Ukrainians are doing. We need to put pressure on Vladimir Putin. Now is the time. There is momentum on Ukraine's side, and if Ukraine can defeat Russia there, then that puts real pressure on them in the Middle East. We need to look at China. One of the things that we have just reintroduced this week is the Graham-Blumenthal sanctions bill that would target the top users of Russian oil and gas, and China is the number one user. And if we can shut down their ability to access that cheap Russian oil and gas, that has a real impact on them, and it restricts their abilities in the Middle East.
8: Senator, let me ask you about that bill. So there's the debate in the Congress about it and what it should do, but the president has a lot of latitude here were it to be passed. He would choose to implement those tariffs, those secondary tariffs or not. And I'm very curious, sort of as you've been a party to these conversations with the White House, with the U.S. Trade Representative, your sense of the eagerness or willingness of this administration, the president in particular, to impose those tariffs, if in fact this is made law. We've seen the way that he has operated with regard to Russia in the past, the unwillingness to impose sanctions and tariffs like this previously. Do you think that he's at a point at which he would likely put those tariffs of 100% in place were he given the ability to do so?
9: Well, the momentum, as I said, is on the side of Ukraine. And the fact is, this is a very different bill than the bill that was originally introduced by Senators Graham and Blumenthal. It is much more narrowly crafted. It's aimed at the top five users of Russian oil and gas. It's aimed at the shadow fleet. We've already sanctioned the shadow fleet from Iran, and that's had a real impact on their ability to sell oil. So this would have a real impact on Russia. And what we know right now is that they're losing over 30,000 casualties a month. Their economy has taken a big hit. If we can really put pressure on Vladimir Putin, it's going to have an impact. That's what this bill is designed to do. And what we've seen from, it would be a fitting tribute to Senator Graham to be able to pass this. When we were in Ankara at the NATO summit last week, we heard from the White House that they were supportive of the legislation. The Treasury and the Trade Representative are both supportive. So this is the opportune time to get this bill passed. We have 62 sponsors in the Senate now, and we're still working on more. So let's get this done, and let's put pressure on Vladimir Putin and shut down his war machine.
5: Senator, a little less than an hour ago, the president posted on Truth Social that Republicans should add Iran to that sanctions bill. He says that's what Lindsey wanted to do and was going to happen in Portland. I'm wondering if you had any inkling that the late Senator Graham wanted to expand that bill to include Iran, and if you think the inclusion of sanctions on Iran would either delay or compromise all that support you just mentioned.
9: Well, Senator Graham never raised the concern about it putting Iranian sanctions on the bill. The fact is we have significant sanctions on Iran. When the war started, we put additional sanctions on Iran. I think if the president wants to do that, let's do it in a separate bill. But this bill is moving. It's, as I said, it's targeted in a way that is important and is comes on the heels of the G7 conference where everyone, including President Trump, signed on to a communique that said we need to support Ukraine and put more pressure on Putin. That was echoed at the NATO summit. We know that that's what it's going to take to get Vladimir Putin to the table. So far, we have not been successful at getting him to the negotiating table, and let's put more pressure on him to do that.
8: Senator, we're talking to you in London. As you mentioned, you were in Ankara for the NATO summit a few days ago. And I'm very curious to get your perspective on how Europeans are regarding the United States. I think everyone would say this was at least a relatively successful summit in the context of past NATO summits the president's been a participant in. But we have seen Europeans kind of react or comport themselves differently as the U.S. has begun to kind of disengage with some traditional aspects of their relationship with Europe. How do you see that relationship today? Are you worried about it? What's the path forward as you see it?
9: Well, as you pointed out, the NATO summit was very successful. Not only did we highlight the additional spending on defense, all 32 NATO countries are now at 2% of GDP, which had been an earlier goal. They're working their way up to 5% of GDP. We have a number of countries that I think seven now that are over 3%. And so it was an opportunity both to highlight that and also to highlight the opportunities in our defense industrial base. We know that we're addressing threats from China in the Indo-Pacific, from Russia in Europe, from Iran, of course, and North Korea. We know we've got to work together with our allies and partners, and we've got to improve our defense industrial base in a way that allows us to work more collaborative together, to do co-production. And we focused on that at the NATO summit in a way that I think was really important. And we didn't hear from our European partners that they were concerned about the United States. What we heard was the importance of all of us working together, cooperating. I'm here in England with a bipartisan delegation from the Congress for the Farnborough Air Show. It's one of the biggest air shows in the world, and the American presence here is bigger than it's ever been in the past, and everyone's talking about how do we work together, how do we continue to innovate to keep America ahead of the competition when it comes to aerospace, which is so important to our future.
5: Senator, I'm assuming you didn't get that gift from Erdogan at the NATO summit that some of the other delegates got. I think we're calling it the Erdogan special. But assuming you didn't go home with any new weapons, I do know that you met with Ukraine's President Zelensky while you were there. It seems like this is a very pivotal time in that conflict. And there's also some tumult happening in Kyiv right now inside his government. What was your conversation with Zelensky like? And what is your take on what's going on with the leadership of the Defense Department in Ukraine right now?
9: Well, we talked at the NATO summit about what Ukraine's success is, about their drone production, their innovation when it comes to drones, and how critical that's been to the conduct of this war. One of the people who has been very important in helping to change that direction when it comes to drone production and the new way of waging war has been their defense minister, Fedorov, who was dismissed by President Zelensky. Now, there are demonstrations. I think President Zelensky has said he's going to listen to what people have to say, and I hope he's going to be responsive to that.
8: I want to ask you about this period that we're in when you look at the Ukraine conflict, this 40-day period that the President Zelensky is really emphasizing additional strikes on Russia. We've seen him strike ships in the Strait of Azov as well. How do you view the kind of pivotal nature of this moment in that conflict? And the images that we saw yesterday from the president's Twitter account were really extraordinary, the strikes that Ukraine made on Russia. What does it tell you about the trajectory of the conflict and indeed what Ukraine needs at this point in terms of support?
9: Well, again, there's no doubt that momentum is on Ukraine's side right now. And that's why we need to be thinking about every avenue we can to support Ukraine. We saw tremendous support for Ukraine after the NATO summit, pledging billions of dollars in support. Looking at President Trump, said to President Zelensky, we agree you should be able to produce the Patriot missile and interceptors in Ukraine. That was a big step forward. And thinking about how we put pressure on Russia now and Vladimir Putin is really critical. And that's why this Russia sanctions bill that we have that would sanction their financial entities, their oligarchs, also look at those countries that are benefiting from that cheap Russian oil and gas and shut that down, because that shuts down the support for Russia's war machine. And that's what we need to do. Their economy is on the brink. It's teetering. The casualties that they're losing are just unbelievable from America's prospect. When you think about in less than 3 months, Russia's losing as many people on the battlefield as we lost throughout all of Vietnam. So now is the time for us to take action. I'm hoping Congress will do this, will get this bill passed, and think about all the other ways that we can try and bring Vladimir Putin to the table to end this war.
5: Senator, it does seem that this is at least moving towards a level of pressure that Putin really hasn't felt prior to this. But there is some concern with that, and that is if you corner someone, they're going to react. Are you concerned that a desperate Putin could do something really abhorrent, like, you know, the use of tactical nukes, and what can the U.S. or its allies do to try to prevent that?
9: Well, I think what Vladimir Putin is doing right now is already abhorrent. And the concern is that if he's successful in Ukraine, or even if not, the one place where he could escalate is against a NATO country. And that's why doing everything we can to bring him to the table is critical. Look, he's lost his foothold in South America with Venezuela. He's in danger of losing Cuba. He's lost his foothold in the Middle East, in Syria. Now is the time to add to that pressure to get him to the table.
8: Let me just ask you to look ahead, if you could, at the way in which you're going to get more answers to questions that you have about the administration's strategy going forward here. I'm curious what's front of mind for you, what you'd like to learn more about, and if indeed there has been any improvement in the ability of the committees on which you sit, again, Armed Services and Foreign Relations, in getting information about strategy from this administration.
9: Well, not that I'm aware of. We have a hearing before appropriations on Tuesday afternoon where Secretary Hegseth and Secretary Rollins will come in for their supplemental budget request. We have very few details about what they're planning and what that would mean going forward for the war in Iran. We need to see that transparency. The fact is, in order to be successful, Congress and the administration should be working together, and the president and the Secretary Hegseth have not provided any of those details.
8: Senator, thank you very much. That's Senator Jean Shaheen of New Hampshire, of course, sits on the Foreign Relations, Armed Services, and Appropriations Committees, joining us today from London ahead of the Farnborough Air Show. Appreciate your time. Thank you very much.
5: Thank you, ma'am. All right, we're going to go now to the latest headlines with Lisa Mateo.
1: You got it, guys. Lettuce recalls tied to a cyclosporiasis outbreak. It continues to spread. And now, select Walmart locations, they have removed 4-bag lettuce salad products manufactured by Taylor Farms. And the retailer said they pulled the items, which are sold under its market-side store brand, as a precaution. Now, there have been no confirmed illnesses tied to those products. Ontario Premier Doug Ford is firing back at the President Trump's criticism of Canada's wildfire response. The president took to Truth Social on Friday, threatening higher tariffs to deal with the cost of, quote, filthy, polluted air. Now, Ford called the president's rhetoric unacceptable and suggested dropping lumber tariffs would help clear forests. Ford said Ontario has 191 active wildfires. Poor air quality not affecting today's World Cup finals when Argentina defends its title against Spain in New Jersey this afternoon. Now, Argentina looking for its fourth title and battling Spain, who is going for their second. And the match day is going to be attended by 80,000 spectators, including President Donald Trump. Another 50,000 fans will attend a free watch party on Central Park's Great Lawn. A host committee study shows the World Cup has produced $1.2 billion in direct economic impact during the group stage period. And FIFA, yes, also introducing a star-studded closing ceremony alongside a first-of-its-kind halftime show for the final. It'll feature Madonna, Shakira, Justin Bieber, and BTS.
8: Right.
1: David and Christina.
8: Global.
1: I'm excited for Shakira.
8: Nature.
1: That's
8: Shakira.
1: What I'm looking for.
8: Yes. Perennial Shakira. Presence.
10: I follow the guy who makes her skirts online. They're very fringy. Very fun.
8: All right. Well, that's an interesting tidbit.
10: All right. This is going to be a hard pivot. All right. On a less fun topic now. All right. As we just talked about with Senator Shaheen, Russia hit Ukraine from the largest ballistic missile barrages so far in the 4-year-old war. Ukrainian President Zelensky says it involved more than 50 missiles and 120 attack drones, and now he's asking for more interceptors and more sanctions on Russia.
8: Comes after Ukraine struck in Russia yesterday. I spoke to President Trump's former Deputy Secretary of State at the Aspen Security Forum. Steve Biegun told me President Trump truly wants peace, but Vladimir Putin does not share that goal.
11: He sees war as a wasteful exercise. He also sees it as a failure of diplomacy, a failure of negotiation, very much in the context of how President Trump likes to approach global tensions like this. But he's got a bit of the conceit of the negotiator, too, which is, I think he believes everything is negotiable. In this case, it's just not the case. Putin doesn't want a negotiation. Putin wants Ukraine, and he wants all of it. American presidents... President Trump and even to a greater extent President Biden before him wake up every morning and think, how do I avoid a direct war with Russia? But Vladimir Putin wakes up every morning and thinks, how do I win a war against America? And that's that. I think that mismatch is very much on display. No matter how much President Trump wants a peaceful end to this war, Vladimir Putin is not going to give it to him because peace is not his objective.
10: It's a really interesting point. I think America for decades has failed to understand some of its foes' rationale and the ways of thinking, and Russia especially. We just don't seem to frame ideas and concepts in diplomacy the same way a lot of times. So that gets us in trouble.
8: Thinking as you were talking just about what a cornered Putin might do, Secretary Biegun expressing very similar concerns here about the irrationality of somebody backed into a corner in the way in which it seems like President Putin is, at least in small form,
10: 100%, yeah. If it doesn't feel like he has any options. But that's always dangerous. It's also dangerous, you know, power abhors a vacuum. If he goes, if he ever goes, what replaces him?
8: Yeah, and I should say he echoing what the senator said just a moment ago, that he really feels like this war has changed its trajectory here in recent weeks, that Ukraine does have the upper hand going forward here. Up next, special Sunday edition of the Pointed News Quiz. We've got Lisa Mateo back in town. That means we're going to do it. We couldn't do it without her yesterday.
10: We avoided it yesterday, but... truth comes for us all, and so does Pointed. So stick with us. Take us with you no matter where you go. Bloomberg TV, Bloomberg Radio, streaming, and, of course, the Bloomberg Business app. We'll be right back.

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1: You do the intro. I'm still stacking up my chips.
2: Still stacking your chips. It's time for Pointed, a special Sunday edition of Pointed. Lisa Mateo off yesterday, back here.
1: We missed you, Lisa. She's great, but it is nice to see you.
2: Yes, and we would not, you know, it would take a lot of training for somebody besides Lisa to run this game as fairly and efficiently as Lisa runs the game. Pointed, of course, our weekly news quiz. Lisa, walk us through.
1: You were just hoping
3: clearly not do
1: now
3: it.
1: It's fair. Now that he's been winning, you're running it fairly. When I was winning, there was controversy.
2: I saw it characterized in the trade press as an overwhelming victory for me last week.
1: What trade press? Well, text with your mom?
2: She freelances for the
1: My family watches this very closely, and my father did congratulate you on your victory.
2: Oh, thank you, Mr. Raffini. I appreciate that.
1: It's, you know, classy move. Disloyal Raffini.
2: No.
1: All right,
2: no
1: Lisa.
2: Disloyalty and classiness.
3: They love Gura. Yeah. Okay, so for those of you who are not loyal and have not heard about
2: welcome to the show.
3: Here's how it goes. Here's how the game plays out. Okay, so they each have 30 chips in front of them, okay, into three different categories. They will place their bets depending on how confident you feel about each category, okay? So you're going to place your bets. They have whiteboards here. They're going to write their answers and reveal them. Our three categories.
2: What are they?
3: Are you ready for
2: them?
3: I'm
2: ready.
3: Okay, first is food.
2: Food, okay.
3: Second is smart homes.
2: Yeah, interesting.
3: And third is credit cards.
2: Credit cards.
3: Okay, so think about it. How do you want to place your bets?
2: I don't know much about smart homes.
3: You don't?
1: That was my instinct as well.
2: I'm going to double up on credit cards, and I'm going to go nothing on smart homes.
3: Nothing on smart homes. Christina, what's your strategy?
1: I think I'm going to regret this, but I'm going to do the Raffini split. We're going to do it.
3: Raffini 10 across the board.
2: Someday that'll collapse, but...
1: I mean, it has before.
3: It has.
1: Let's see.
3: Let's see
1: how it goes.
3: All right. Food. We're going for food. Ready?
2: Yes.
1: You always do well in the food one.
2: Yes.
3: He does. Chipotle. Rolling its burritos into what country, opening its first location there on Thursday?
1: I did see this because I thought it was
2: rolling
1: crazy.
3: She's excited for this one.
2: I actually have no ideas.
3: Oh, you don't?
2: Have I mentioned I've been in the field all week?
3: What city?
1: No, we don't care.
2: Sorry.
1: I don't want to hear about Aspen anymore.
2: Yeah. Okay, I'm going to go with
3: flip it.
2: Japan.
3: Japan?
1: Was Mexico?
3: Mexico is correct. Yes.
2: Because, you know, they're strangers to burritos. I feel like they really need Chipotle's.
1: I was like, why, guys? Like
3: Taco Bell tried and it didn't work.
1: There was a reason for that.
3: Yeah, so they're going to try. They're saying their fresh ingredients are going to make a difference.
2: Interesting.
1: Okay, someone from the Southwest.
2: I feel like Mexico knows a thing or two about burritos.
3: Exactly.
2: And it would be a hard
1: any gas station makes
2: into
1: a better taco than I've ever had in the U.S. So, all right.
2: All right. I guess I need to think more logically.
3: You need to think more logically because now I have your chips, David Gura.
2: Yes, Christina's in the lead.
1: Let's
2: see what she knows about smart homes.
3: Smart homes. Let's see how smart you are in smart homes. OpenAI developing a physical manifestation of ChatGPT for the home. What kind of device is it? What is the name? What kind of device are they developing? This is OpenAI.
1: Yeah, I might know this one too.
3: A physical manifestation of ChatGPT for the home. What kind of device is it? I love our music.
2: I don't know. I don't know.
3: Last
2: I was going to write like a
3: I
2: know.
3: And
2: you helped me erase last time, which actually helped me. I wrote a pod, you know, like a pod, like you talk to it, like the home pod.
1: It's like a device, like a speaker, like an Alexa.
3: Well, since she wrote speaker, she is correct.
2: For God's sake.
3: It's called a smart speaker.
1: But you didn't bet anything on that one.
2: That's true.
3: So
2: I don't really care.
3: So you don't.
2: I just wanted to.
1: I was actually going to defend you.
2: Did you see how I just naturally fought that? Even though I had no skin in the game?
1: I was about to defend you, and then I realized you had no chips on it. So
3: it doesn't matter.
1: I would have argued you got that right.
3: I was rough on you. I'm sorry, David.
2: All right.
1: I'm going to continue.

0: keeping all my chips over here. But you double stack, so you can.
1: So we have Christina still in the lead. Okay, credit cards. We're moving on to credit cards.
2: Look, I don't mean to point out errors in the control room, but I did see this question flash across the screen a moment ago.
1: Oh, you did? Okay.
2: I didn't read
1: it's
2: it.
1: All right.
2: I just want to assure everyone I didn't read it.
0: I didn't see it at all.
2: But I wish I had. It was there and then gone, and I thought, God, what an edge I could have gotten.
1: So close.
0: Sometimes they put it in the wall behind us, and we're both too dumb to look, and the control room will be like, you know the answer.
2: No, it's in there. It's been on display.
1: I say that all the time. Okay, credit cards. Americans filed a record number of what last year? That's the term for petitioning a bank to reverse a credit card transaction.
2: Oh, yeah.
1: So what do you call that when you petition a bank to reverse a credit card transaction?
2: Yeah,
1: what is that called?
2: Okay.
1: And there was a record number of them
2: last
1: year.
2: Record
1: number. People want to get their money back.
2: Get that money back.
1: That's right. What do you got?
0: I think they're called chargebacks.
2: I wrote disputes.
1: Chargebacks it is.
2: Oh, for God's sake. I feel like it's a synonym. And fewer characters to boot.
1: Chargebacks.
0: I don't know. My desire to defend you on the one where you've bet a bunch is, he's not totally wrong. It is a dispute.
2: Dispute,
0: but,
2: you know? Come
1: no,
2: on,
1: but that's
2: no.
1: not what the answer
2: I'm
1: is.
2: I'm sorry.
1: It's not
2: the, almost, I feel like she's done a 180.
1: I'm back.
2: What's
1: happened?
2: What's happened in the week between last week and this one?
0: First of all,
2: I was too comfortable.
0: Randomly, all topics I know, and I know about chargebacks because
2: tell us
0: they're
2: why.
0: Really hurting a lot of small makers that I follow. Complain all the time about them. They like vintage shops or people who sew things will send someone to something, and they will pay like $350 for a handmade jacket. And then the person will say it was bad and get the chargeback. And the person who made it, it's very hard for them to get that money back.
1: To get the money.
0: Like the actual person, because the banks side with the customer, and these small like makers are getting in, they're getting losing a lot of money.
2: Okay, all right.
1: That's not good.
0: It's not good.
2: Okay.
1: All right, I think we need a bonus.
2: We have one bonus. We have a limited time, though. We got to
1: move. Limited time. Public health.
2: Public health.
1: Cyclospora belongs to what broader category of pathogen? And it shares the name with a 2019 film.
2: Okay.
1: Oh, he's like, yeah. I got this.
2: All right.
1: But let's see
2: we
1: if you can
2: go
1: get
2: fast.
1: Your chips.
0: Okay. Bad ones?
2: Parasite.
1: Ding, ding. David Guerra.
2: Thank you. Oh, my
1: God. I don't know how
2: God.
1: Much you get back, but
2: back.
1: We'll give you all the chips
2: Lisa
1: back.
2: Lisa Mateo, thank you very much.
1: It's a draw.
2: She redeems herself in the
1: Lisa
2: end.
1: Lisa Mateo.
2: Wait a minute. Well, they fight this one out, and I relish this win.
0: Where's the review like they have in the World Cup?
2: There's no VAR in Pointed. You can test your knowledge on all 10 questions. 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
0: Jack Hughes, thank you for joining us on Bloomberg this weekend. No thanks to my colleagues here. Please join colleagues I like better on our Asia evening when global markets kick off trading 7 p.m. Eastern. I'm Christina Ruffini.
2: I'm David Grow with Lisa Mateo. 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
4: From ABC News, I'm Wayne Cabot. New concerns about the lettuce making people sick. The Food and Drug Administration saying late yesterday a sample of iceberg lettuce from Taylor Farms tested positive for cyclospora. It was not part of the current recall. Unclear if the bad lettuce made it to people's homes. 27 states may have contaminated shipments. Fighting between the U.S. and Iran increased overnight, with the U.S. punishing Iran's Revolutionary Guard for an attack on Jordan that killed two U.S. service members. A third is missing. Iranian state media reporting the regime intercepted four ships in the strait today, warning those waiting to pass they must directly coordinate with the IRGC.
5: Data from maritime analytics firm Kepler shows ship traffic dropping significantly, as low as single digits in recent days compared to about 70 ships that crossed per day during the temporary memorandum of understanding and roughly 100 per day before the war began. Our team has spoken with shipping executives who have vessels waiting to cross. They say they want more clarity before they feel safe enough to move ships through.
4: That's ABC's Christian Cordero. U.S. pump prices hovering back around $4 a gallon, diesel at $5.10. The Russia-Ukraine war also impacting oil, as Ukraine increasingly attacks Russian oil fields, hoping to choke off a source of war revenue. Overnight, Russia hit Kyiv. This morning, a volley of missiles and drones that lasted for hours, killing one person, wounding 16. Mayor Zoran Mamdani is asking city lawyers for permission to arrest Israel's prime minister at September's UN General Assembly in New York.
6: I believe that Prime Minister Netanyahu belongs in The Hague. He's a war criminal who has been charged by the International Criminal Court. And what you will find is that is an opinion that is held by many, purely because of what his actions have wrought over these last many years.
4: I'm speaking with the New York Times. This is ABC News.
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8: Cold front continues to head southward away from the region this afternoon. It'll take the clouds with it. A little hazy at times as some more wildfire smoke drifts in. Not as humid. Temperatures will get up into the middle to upper 80s. Skies will become clear to partly cloudy tonight with high pressure building in. Still a little hazy. Some more smoke moving through. Lows dropping into the middle to upper 60s. Partly to mostly sunny. Again, hazy on Monday. Just a slight chance for a late day shower or thunderstorm as that front stalls out and starts heading back northward as a warm front will get up into the middle 80s. Lots of clouds becoming humid Monday night as that warm front moves through. Shower and thunderstorm possible, low in the lower 70s. Scattered showers and thunderstorms Tuesday, especially in the afternoon, high in the middle to upper 80s. I'm Scott Kaplan, and that's your Bloomberg three-day forecast. Now back to the latest headlines from ABC News.
4: ABC's Gio Benitez reports another person has died from contaminated mist in the air.
9: The second death reported from the Legionnaires' disease cluster in New York City. That word from health officials who say that the source of the exposure has likely been eliminated. So all of the cooling towers on the Upper East Side of the city that had an initial positive PCR test have completed remediation. At least 72 cases are reported, with 9 people remaining hospitalized.
4: President Trump will be attending the World Cup final match today in the Jersey Meadows, Argentina versus Spain. Traffic between New York City and the stadium expected to get pretty clogged, but at least the smoke is starting to clear. ABC meteorologist Jeff Smith.
10: Kickoff time in East Rutherford, that's when the sky really starts to clear out. We get that cobalt blue probably by the end of the day into the day on Monday as well.
4: At kickoff time, 3 p.m. in New Jersey, the first ever World Cup halftime show will feature Madonna, BTS, Justin Bieber, and Shakira. Also attending, Prime Minister Mark Carney of Canada, a guest of President Trump. Trump has been criticizing Canada for the wildfires for, as he put it, not maintaining its forests. The Prime Minister refutes that claim, pointing to all the drones, thermal imaging, and ongoing mitigation efforts. Some of the fires are in places so remote, they're being allowed to burn. The UK is seeking Andrew and Tristan Tate, the social media stars, arrested in Miami. I'm Wayne Cabot, ABC News.
11: And I'm Monica Ricks in the Bloomberg newsroom. Here are some of the stories we're watching. The world will be watching as Spain takes on Argentina today in the World Cup final, but a few other players have a lot riding on this match, too. Bloomberg's Charlie Pellet explains.
12: Adidas is set to score a decisive marketing win over Nike at this weekend's final, and that optimism is already being reflected in the German sportswear maker's stock. With finalists Spain and Argentina both wearing Adidas jerseys, the company's guaranteed prime on-pitch exposure regardless of who wins. A victory for Argentina could bring an additional windfall should it fuel a fresh wave of demand for the team's iconic blue and white jerseys. Charlie Pellet, Bloomberg Radio.
11: Prediction market trading has also surged about 27% during this World Cup, far outpacing the growth at traditional sports books. In fact, Kalshi has repeatedly broken its own trading records during this tournament, doubling the peak it hit during the New York Knicks playoff run. Walmart has removed at least 4 iceberg lettuce products manufactured by Taylor Farms from its shelves. The retailer says there's no indication those products are affected by a current cyclospora outbreak, but it is taking precautions as recalls expand nationwide. The U.S. economic calendar is light in the week ahead, but we'll get the Commerce Department's June new home sales report on Friday. We do expect a modest rebound from May, but it still could be the slowest June for new home sales in 4 years. We should also hear more about the effort by 12 states suing to stop Paramount Skydance's proposed merger with Warner Brothers Discovery. Here's Bloomberg's Andrew O'Day.
13: A federal judge said she'll rule on a request by a dozen U.S. states by Wednesday to at least temporarily pause the massive $110 billion media merger. The states have argued that the deal, which seeks to combine 2 of the 5 largest film studios plus a host of broadcast and cable TV properties, would harm competition for film and television distribution. Andrew O'Day, Bloomberg Radio.
11: And gas prices will be in the market driver's seat this week as the U.S. and Iran escalate attacks in the Middle East. Analysts say $4 gas could wreak havoc on market bets regarding inflation, consumer sentiment, and the Fed's plan for interest rates later this month. According to AAA, the national average right now is $3.99 a gallon. Global news 24 hours a day and whenever you want it with Bloomberg News Now. I'm Monica Ricks, and this is Bloomberg.
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18: I've defended Republicans for 35 years in public, and then we wound up in a war with Iran that has gravely hurt the United States. Trump has been disloyal, totally disloyal to the United States. He cheated on the United States with a foreign power.
17: Tucker Carlson on breaking with the leader he helped reelect. At the point that we're talking right now, President Trump, without Benjamin Netanyahu by his side, has said the ceasefire is over. And the United States in the last 24 hours has hit more than 80 Iranian targets.
18: Right.
17: Isn't the more honest and direct thing to do hold him fully accountable for his actions?
18: It's his fault. He's the U.S. president. And a huge part of the job is resisting pressure from outside forces. And he didn't. So he's weak.
17: From Bloomberg Weekend, this is the Michelle Hussein Show. I'm Michelle Hussein. What was envisaged as a short but overwhelming war against Iran by the United States and Israel has turned out, 5 months on, rather differently. Ceasefires have proved fragile. Iran's power over the Strait of Hormuz is still apparent. And the war may yet have a significant political fallout in the United States. A president who promised no more wars has, in fact, repeatedly used force in his second term. But it is the Iran war that has sparked a spectacular fallout between Donald Trump and one of his most prominent allies, the former Fox News host and conservative commentator Tucker Carlson. He worked hard to get Donald Trump reelected. He was dismayed when the first strikes against Iran took place last year. Then came the start of this war in February. And at that point, the Carlson-Trump relationship imploded. Since then, in episode after episode of the Tucker Carlson Show, he has gone after what he's portrayed as a betrayal of America first. And he's gained a larger audience along the way. Episodes now get tens of millions of views across social media and podcast platforms each time. And Tucker Carlson has more than 17 million followers on X. He has long been a polarizing figure, disliked on the left from his bow tie wearing Fox News days. Now, though, he has lost friends and allies. That's partly because of his rift with the Republican Party, but also because of the way that he talks about Israel, amplifying narratives and stereotypes, his critics say, that cross the line into anti-Semitism. Our conversation was recorded between London and Maine, where Tucker Carlson lives, and we do go into some tough territory. There are a number of responses and some extra information that you'll hear at the end. In fact, for this episode in particular, please do read my notes, which you'll find at Bloomberg.com/Michelle. That's where you'll get a sense of why a question was asked in a certain way, what might have been left out of an answer, how I prepared, and indeed what I read afterwards, the places where I've added context. So that's the background. And here's how my conversation with Tucker Carlson began. Thank you for talking to us.
18: Oh, of course.
17: You know, I was thinking about your home in Maine because I was reading the last bit of this book where you write quite emotionally about tidying up the house at the end of the summer. And I was thinking that you don't have to do that anymore, right? Because you live there all year round now.
18: That's true. That's true. I'm grateful.
17: Yeah. Tucker, you know, in this conversation, we are going to range far and wide how you see the US, how you see the rest of the world, especially the Middle East right now. But before we do that, I really wanted to understand your influences, because I think you're clearly in the midst of a really intense time in your life as well as in the news. Can we talk a little bit about your father, first of all?
19: Of course.
17: I was reading, as I prepared for this, what you and your brother wrote about him when he died last year. And I was just struck by what an unusual life he had, and obviously curious about how that influenced you. A difficult start to life in many ways he had.
18: Well, it influenced us enormously. He had the most interesting life of anyone I've known personally. He was born an orphan, grew up in an orphanage in foster care, then was adopted, never finished high school, joined the Marine Corps, went into journalism, started working for the government, traveled the world, knew everybody. It's just a fascinating, self-educated person, intensely curious, very smart, very honest, kind of swashbuckling, complicated, and just a great guy. And my brother and I had the privilege of growing up alone with him when we were little. Our mother left when we were small, and my father got custody because she wasn't there. And so we grew up with them in this kind of eccentric, not kind of eccentric, extremely eccentric environment, but a happy and wholesome one. And for many years, I really never told anybody other than my wife about my childhood because it sounded so bad. But it wasn't bad. It was great. And we really sincerely enjoyed it. But it was not mainstream at all, in the sense that my father never felt like he had to believe something because everyone else believed it. He came to his own conclusions. He wasn't always right, but he was very often right. And he was consistently more right than the majority of public opinion in the United States. He was just an independent thinker and very American in that way. And there's so little of that left.
17: And I also thought, particularly internationally minded, he had, you know, seen a lot in the 60s in the US, but then you wrote that he was involved in intrigues around the world in the last 25 years of his life.
18: He was. And I wrote that obituary on an airplane the day after he died and was sort of confused about what he had been doing from the mid 80s until he passed, and was criticized widely. You know, your dad worked at the CIA. You must have known that.
17: There's another part of what you said about him that jumped out to me, which is that his motto was "Who dares wins."
18: Yes.
17: You know, people in the UK will know that well as the SAS. But I wondered if that has come to you in this period, because you have had a very public break with President Trump, with the Republican Party. At the same time, you've seen a big increase in the reach of your show since the Iran war began. Has that spurred you on in giving you more conviction that the path you're on now is the right one?
18: No. You know, I've never been business minded. I mean, I was fired 3.5 years ago. I probably could have retired. So I'm not thinking about our ratings. I've never thought about my ratings. Again, you don't have to believe me, but it's just true. Ask anyone who's worked for me. I don't even know what they are. I was in agony when I criticized Trump. I like Trump. I didn't want to, and I endorsed Trump and campaigned with Trump and spoke at the Republican National Convention. And I've defended Republicans for 35 years in public. And I had zero interest in having a spat with them. And so I felt driven to my positions. Trump allowed the U.S. government to be completely steered by this tiny little country in the Middle East, Israel, to our great detriment. And I watched it happen. I was offended by it. I argued against it directly to him. That had no effect at all. And then we wound up in a war with Iran that has gravely hurt the United States. And it was out of my frustration that I said that, but not some calculation that I'm going to get rich or something by saying it. You know, that's just true.
17: Yeah, but it must be energizing to have a greater reach right now than you did a few months ago.
18: So I look at it different. It's funny. I don't know that we do have a, I mean, I really don't know if that's true. But from my perspective, you know, the year that preceded this war, I spent pretty, tireless is the right word, but I mean, I was very focused on preventing a war with Iran and wrapping up the war between Russia and Ukraine, which is also damaging the United States gravely and Europe gravely. And from my perspective, I had no effect at all. Like nothing I wanted to happen happened. I had no power. I had no influence. And I think I'd kind of talked myself into believing that I could have some effect. And at the end, I didn't. And so that part of that was my vanity and my silliness. And, you know, men tend to think they're more powerful than they really are. And I think that happened to me to some extent. But I felt like all of my efforts came to naught and I didn't feel like a winner. I felt like a loser.
17: At the point that we're talking right now, President Trump, all by himself, without Benjamin Netanyahu by his side, has said the ceasefire is over. And the United States in the last 24 hours has hit more than 80 Iranian targets.
18: Right.
17: So isn't the more honest and direct thing to do hold him fully accountable for his actions as the most powerful man in the world?
18: I don't think he's the most powerful man in the world. I have held him directly accountable. It's his fault. He's the U.S. president. He was elected. That's his job. And a huge part of the job is resisting pressure from outside forces. I mean, and many presidents have, to varying degrees, resisted, you know, attempts to control them from outside. And he didn't. So he's weak. I'm not pretending otherwise. But it's also just a factually verifiable statement that Israel pushed us into this. And Trump allowed them to do that. The Secretary of State himself said that on camera. So this is not like a conspiracy theory. It's a fact. The United States is unwilling to, or maybe unable, who knows, to restrain Israel. Like, you know, I'm on the outside. I'm not talking to Trump anymore. I haven't spoken to him since late February. So I don't really know. But I, you know, have a news feed. So I know that we did not restrain our ally and partner in this war, Israel. And so, of course, it was never going
17: to
18: work.
17: Okay. But it's one thing to seek to influence the U.S. president. Many countries have done that with greater or lesser success over the years. It's another thing to look at the elected leader of the world's only superpower, only real superpower at this point, and say he is not the most powerful man in the world. Are you really saying that Netanyahu is a more powerful figure than Trump?
18: No, I don't.
17: So who is the most powerful man in the world?
18: The United States is not the world's only superpower. China has a larger economy. China didn't just lose a war to Iran. So, you know, who knows what Chinese military strength actually amounts to. We are much less powerful than a lot of us thought we were 4 months ago. So we're not the only superpower at all. And that actually, that assumption is part of the problem. That leads to hubris and overreach, and it's a very familiar path. But you overstate your powers. I would say that there are all kinds of forces in the world. You know, one of them is China. There's also the international business community. We have a globalized economy. So there's no such thing as an American business or a British business or a German business. You know, these are all interconnected. And global capital is more powerful than any voting bloc in the United States, period. It's a complicated thing. But the closer you look at it, and I've looked pretty closely, the more you understand that the elected president of the United States has power, for sure, but he does not have sovereignty. He does not have unlimited power or full freedom of motion to act on behalf of his voters. He just doesn't. I mean, we're watching it now on this and many other topics.
17: More from my conversation with Tucker Carlson coming up. I'm Michelle Hussein, and this is Bloomberg.
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3: I'm Michelle Hussein, and you're listening to some highlights of the Michelle Hussein Show podcast on Bloomberg Radio. Today, I'm speaking with Tucker Carlson. So, summer of 2025, when Israel began military action against Iran and the US then joined in and bombed the nuclear sites, you were clearly publicly upset about what you called warmongers, but you did patch things up with the president.
4: Correct.
3: How did that happen?
4: I mean, it got so intense. So I don't work for Trump. I've never, obviously never worked for Trump. I'm not in any business deals with anything related to Trump. I'm not beholden to Trump. So I always tried to be honest. I wasn't always as direct with him as I probably should have been. But on these questions, I was very direct. And I said, you're getting led around by the nose by Israel. Everyone can see it. Nobody cares about the Iran nuclear program. There are a lot of bad people with nuclear weapons. We don't want more of them. But this is not about nuclear weapons. This is about sucking us into a regime change war against Iran. I flat out told him that a bunch of times. And he's like, no, that's not true. But it was true. It turned out to be provably true now. So that was extremely upsetting to me. So I was supposed to meet with him in the White House. Israel bombed. We allowed them to bomb. We paid for it, of course. We paid for their missile defense when the response came into Tel Aviv. Like, it was our war with Israel prosecuting it for us. So I was so mad that I was supposed to meet him at the White House. I didn't go. And then he called me and we had this kind of intense conversation and I was very upset. And I just said, look, it's demeaning for the United States. Like, you're the president. I don't even hate Netanyahu. It's not even about that. We're the United States. We've got 350 million people. You cannot be led around by a tiny country. Like, what are you doing? And he really hated that I said that because it's true. It was true. It is humiliating. This whole thing is humiliating to the United States. And to me, as an American whose family's been here for hundreds of years, it's outrageous. Anyway, and then he said I was crazy. He gave some statement, Tucker Carlson's crazy. Well, obviously I'm half crazy. I mean, I know that. And so somebody pushed me and said, you should call him. And so I called him and he picked up first ring and I said, yep, I'm kind of crazy. Like, I've never denied that. I mean, look at me. But anyway, he laughed and then our relationship, you know, that was like one day. But when we actually killed the Ayatollah, bombed a girl's school, like this whole thing was so nuts that I was like, I'm out. I can't. This is too much. It's too damaging to my country.
3: Who else did you call? You've been friends over the years with so many others who are in that circle. J.D. Vance, yeah, for one. Stephen Miller, another. Mm-hmm. What are the other conversations you've had? If you're as exercised as you clearly were and are, I can't believe your only conversations were with the president.
4: Between the 12-day war in June and the regime change war on February 28th, yeah, I talked to everybody. I think that my views represent the views of most Americans. My views are not ideological. They're not radical. What's radical is taking orders from Netanyahu to enter a war that's going to hurt your country. That's crazy. That's extremism. It's religious extremism, by the way. I'm not a religious extremist. I'm just kind of a garden variety Christian. And so I'm not the crazy person here, actually. I'm representing common sense. And I know that. And no amount of screaming at me or calling me a Nazi or an anti-Semite, which I'm obviously not, none of that is going to change my view. And I told Trump, you're going to destroy, I appeal to him because I think that's what he cares about most, honestly, obviously. I said, you're going to destroy your legacy, your administration. Like, your name will never be uttered except with reference to this disaster that you're about to start. So don't do that. That's what happened to Bush. I knew Bush well. And Bush had all kinds of plans in 2000 when he got elected to do this, do that, improve America. What's Bush remembered for now? You know, the Iraq war and the financial crisis.
3: Yeah,
4: that's
3: you,
4: it.
3: You supported the Iraq war.
4: I certainly did support the Iraq war. Oh, yeah, I bought into it completely. And I not only supported it, I argued against and attacked people who opposed it. I'm sorry, and I remain sorry.
3: So in that period when you're arguing to anyone who will listen or anyone you bump into in the White House against the war with Iran, do they say to you, we're doing this for Israel? Like, why are you so convinced that Israel has actually controlled this, not only influenced it, but controlled it?
4: Well, because, again, there's a ton of pressure from Israeli agents, the neocons, whatever you call them. We've watched it for 4 months. The United States, the president himself will say, no, we're doing this. And Israel will just immediately do the opposite and destroy the peace negotiations. I'm not even attacking Israel, by the way. They have a different view of what the end of this should look like. They have a different set of interests. They're a different country. They have a different goal.
3: But this suggestion that you've made on Israel's goals, that the Israeli goal is chaos, it's dysfunction. What would be the natural, obvious, well-documented effects of this migrant crisis in Europe, further destroying Europe? That's always been an Israeli goal, destroy Europe.
4: Yes.
3: Do you really mean that?
4: Well, I don't know. Netanyahu means it. He said it. No one watches. See, the thing is, nobody watches.
3: Where has he said his goal is to destroy Europe?
4: Rome is the enemy. Rome, meaning Christian Europe. The prime minister of Israel has said this on camera. I would refer you to the internet. You should watch it. It's fascinating.
3: Don't you think he's making a reference to history and the Romans destroying the temple rather than present day Rome in Europe?
4: Why would something that happened in 70 AD be relevant for a secular modern head of state? I don't understand that. Like, what is he saying? I mean, look, the worldview here is totally different. That same prime minister has said repeatedly that we are fighting Amalek. And people are so biblically illiterate, they don't know what he's referring to. He's referring to the Amalekites. And there are a couple of different stories in the Hebrew text and what we call the Old Testament that describe what he's talking about. And what he's talking about is the elimination, truly the genocide of a group commanded by God and described in great detail called the Amalekites. So this is not a Western view of war. The Western view of war is, you know, we punish the wrongdoers and most people have nothing to do with this, so we don't kill them too.
3: So Israeli leaders and many ordinary Israelis as well reject the idea that this is a genocide. I hear that is your view. I will just say that the idea of fighting a war in a just way is not simply a Western idea. It's not only a Western Christian idea that there are limits to war and you only strike in self-defense. I'm a Muslim and I can tell you that actually if you read the Quran, that idea is there as well. So it's not a purely Western concept.
4: Oh, I wouldn't claim that it is a purely Western concept. My point is it's the basis of Western civilization. And to the extent that other civilizations share that view, I applaud it, of course. And by the way, you say that some Israelis don't think it's genocide. Well, everybody else on the planet, so far as I can tell, looking at the facts, concludes it's genocide. I don't know if there's any other group on planet Earth who doesn't see this as genocide.
3: Many governments don't see it that way. Your government doesn't. The British government doesn't.
4: I mean, well, your government and my government are paying for it. So, of course, they're implicated in the genocide and they share the guilt of this genocide. It is happening. There's no excuse for it. We should do everything we can to stop it immediately.
3: You know, the bigger picture of the use of force in this second Trump administration is that the president, quite apart from striking Iran with the help of Israel, has used force many times.
4: Yes.
3: Yemen, Venezuela, Nigeria, Syria, Iraq, Somalia. This has actually been a very frequent phenomenon of the last year and a half, and he's been comfortable with it.
4: So I've noticed.
3: This is the man that you worked really hard to get reelected.
4: Yes.
3: Perhaps you didn't pay attention to something that was always there.
4: Oh, I paid close attention to it. That's why I was so involved. I knew that he was under enormous pressure to do the things that he has since done. I knew exactly who was pressuring him. And I was arguing the counter case and doing everything I could to make the counter case.
3: Who pressured him to hit Nigeria or the targets in Syria or Iraq or Yemen? Who was pushing him on Venezuela?
4: Well, was he
3: pushed into all of these things?
4: Well, of course. I mean, obviously. By the way, every president is pushed in different directions on all kinds of different topics, not just foreign policy and not just by the Israeli lobby or whatever. And again, the whole job is figuring out who to listen to, when to bow to the pressure, when to resist the pressure. Like, that is the job. Okay. So none of this is new. Every part of American Middle Eastern policy is driven by donors to both parties. Of course. I mean, it's a lie to pretend otherwise. some of that is just inevitable. You take money from people. You need money to run a campaign. I'm less judgy maybe than I sound. I understand how it works. You have to listen to everybody. By the way, people should listen to the Israeli lobby. They've got a perspective. You should listen to the Muslim lobby. I mean, it's a big country. Everyone gets a say. I get it. And ultimately, when you're looking at the potential of a third world war, which we are, I was obviously very distressed by what he did in Venezuela. I thought it was crazy and embarrassing and immoral. You can't just roll in and arrest a president and say, I own your oil. Like, that's crazy. And I thought that, and I said that to some extent, but I didn't lose control of myself on camera because I felt like what really matters are the biggest things. And maybe my calculation was wrong. It wouldn't be the first time, but I just wanted to avoid this war because I knew that once we got into this, we wouldn't get out until we were gravely diminished, gravely diminished. I don't think that's good for us or for the world.
3: A few notes here, in addition to those that you can read at Bloomberg.com/Michelle. We did approach the White House for comment on what Carlson said, accusing President Trump of being disloyal and controlled by a foreign power. A White House official said, Israel is one of our strongest allies. No country or leader pressures President Trump to do anything. He makes decisions based on what serves America's interests and will never allow our country to be taken advantage of. The way Carlson talks about Israel has been criticized by the Anti-Defamation League, which says he regularly legitimizes the idea that Israel or Zionist actors exert hidden, malevolent control over the U.S. government. And similarly, the Nexus Project, which describes itself as a Jewish watchdog organization, has called Carlson one of the most important enablers of anti-Semitism in the United States today. You'll also have heard Tucker Carlson suggesting that Benjamin Netanyahu has said, Rome is the enemy. This appears to be a reference to a video in which the Israeli Prime Minister is asked what book he is reading, and he names one called Jews versus Rome. It's about Jewish revolts in ancient Rome. And Netanyahu adds the words, we lost that one. I think we have to win the next one. And finally, Carlson also references the story of Amalek in the Old Testament. This is a complex area because there is more than one biblical mention of that tribe which attacked the Jews in ancient times. Netanyahu's office have said that where he has compared the present day to fighting Amalek, he means Hamas rather than all Palestinians. More from my conversation with Tucker Carlson coming up. I'm Michelle Hussein, and this is Bloomberg.
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5: ABC News, I'm Wayne Cabot. Fresh concerns about bad lettuce. Cyclospora has now turned up in a sample of iceberg lettuce from Taylor Farms that the FDA says was not part of the current recall. Unclear if the bad lettuce made it to people's homes. ABC's Whit Johnson.
6: The CDC says the outbreak remains under investigation and is now linked to shredded iceberg lettuce that was served at some Taco Bell locations in five states.
5: In all, 27 states are affected by recalls. An eighth night of fighting between the U.S. and Iran after deaths this weekend of two U.S. service members.
7: President Trump reportedly telling News Nation the deaths were very sad, but insisting Iran could not be allowed to have a nuclear weapon. President Trump has said the war is necessary to prevent Iran from having a nuclear weapon.
5: Iran saying it intercepted four ships in the strait today. U.S. pump prices up to around $4 a gallon right now, $5.10 for diesel. This is ABC News.
8: And I'm Monica Ricks in the Bloomberg newsroom. Here are some of the stories we're watching. The world will be watching as Spain takes on Argentina today in the World Cup final, but a few other players have a lot riding on this match, too. Bloomberg's Charlie Pellett explains.
9: Adidas is set to score a decisive marketing win over Nike at this weekend's final, and that optimism is already being reflected in the German sportswear maker's stock. With finalists Spain and Argentina both wearing Adidas jerseys, the company's guaranteed prime on-pitch exposure regardless of who wins. A victory for Argentina could bring an additional windfall should it fuel a fresh wave of demand for the team's iconic blue and white jerseys. Charlie Pellett, Bloomberg Radio.
8: Prediction market trading has also surged about 27% during this World Cup, far outpacing the growth at traditional sports books. In fact, Kalshi has repeatedly broken its own trading records during this tournament, doubling the peak it hit during the New York Knicks playoff run. Walmart has removed at least four iceberg lettuce products manufactured by Taylor Farms from its shelves. The retailer says there's no indication those products are affected by a current cyclospora outbreak, but it is taking precautions as recalls expand nationwide. The U.S. economic calendar is light in the week ahead, but we'll get the Commerce Department's June new home sales report on Friday. We do expect a modest rebound from May, but it still could be the slowest June for new home sales in 4 years. We should also hear more about the effort by 12 states suing to stop Paramount Skydance's proposed merger with Warner Brothers Discovery. Here's Bloomberg's Andrew O'Day.
10: A federal judge said she'll rule on a request by a dozen U.S. states by Wednesday to at least temporarily pause the massive $110 billion media merger. The states have argued that the deal, which seeks to combine two of the five largest film studios plus a host of broadcast and cable TV properties, would harm competition for film and television distribution. Andrew O'Day, Bloomberg Radio.
8: And gas prices will be in the market driver's seat this week as the U.S. and Iran escalate attacks in the Middle East. Analysts say $4 gas could wreak havoc on market bets regarding inflation, consumer sentiment, and the Fed's plan for interest rates later this month. According to AAA, the national average right now is $3.99 a gallon. Global news 24 hours a day and whenever you want it with Bloomberg News Now.

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2: I'm Michelle Hussein, and you're listening to some highlights of the Michelle Hussein Show podcast on Bloomberg Radio. Today, I'm speaking with Tucker Carlson. What do you think it's going to do to the Republicans in the midterms?
3: I mean, they're going to be spanked. Yeah, they're going to be punished for it, of course. But the question is, does that make the country better? No, I mean, not really. I don't see any political leader right now speaking for the majority of Americans. I mean, the American economy is so lopsided at the moment that younger people are legit struggling, at least by American standards. And I don't see any political leaders really thinking about how to fix that or moving their priorities from, you know, a whole suite of different foreign conflicts back to the United States and spending the time thinking about how do I elevate my people? How do I help the people who put me here? I just don't see that mindset.
2: Is your third party idea a real one? You've floated it. You've said you want to help build one.
3: Yeah.
2: What are you thinking?
3: Well, I just want to be clear. I'm not running for any office ever. Okay. You know, I'm not being coy or pretending, you know, and then I'm going to like announce for I'm not announcing for president. I'm running for president. Ugh. That's a nightmare. And I'm not doing that. But I just want to help. I want the promise of democracy to be real, that like you vote for someone and that person makes a good faith effort to represent your interests. Like it's not complicated. Self-government is not that complicated. It's disappearing. But there are a lot of very ominous trends in the United States domestically that are just completely being ignored. And I would like someone to address them. And after Trump's performance over the past year, it's hard to believe that he's the guy who's going to reform. I mean, he is closely allied with the leaders of both parties. And this whole partisanship thing, and this is true in the UK, too, with respect, it's kind of a ruse, actually. Like, they fight over these issues. They'll pick an issue, transgenderism, and they'll tell you that, you know, they just got completely different worldviews on transgenderism, and that's, like, the most important thing. But what that cloaks, what it hides, what it's designed to obscure is the fact that on economics and foreign policy, the big questions that determine the fate of nations, they are aligned.
2: I don't think that's true, Tucker. In the UK, of the big parties on economic issues, there are very distinct differences.
3: Then I shouldn't. I mean, I've made this mistake so many times. I have family there. I spend a lot of time there. And I imagine that I understand a system that I don't understand very well. So I should probably shut up about UK politics.
2: OK, but tell me about the third party. Is it? Well, I'm wondering whether you're watching The Rise of Nigel Farage, you know, someone you've talked to, you've had him on your show. Is that some kind of a model? And are you serious about a third party, or are you just throwing it out there? Just, you know,
3: I am. Yeah, I know Nigel very well. And I was just with him in London not long ago. But I will say, yes, I'm watching The Rise of Reform, and with some amazement and delight. Not that I think reform is the answer necessarily, but an option is a good first step. And I do think that, you know, and there are meaningful differences between the Democratic and Republican parties to the extent that their voting bases do disagree in real ways. I'm saying that the people who run the parties are fundamentally aligned. And one of the ways you know that is because Trump brings us to war on February 28th without making the case to the American public, without convincing even the majority of Americans this is a good idea. Like, no one was for this from day one. So you would think, given that this is a country with a long history of boisterous public protests, that there would be massive protests against the war. No, none, zero. Why is that? Where were the Democrats on this? Like, they could mobilize a million people and put them on the National Mall in Washington, but they didn't, because they're for it. That's why. And that is not democracy. And it would be nice to have a democracy. We had one. I would like it again. That's
2: okay. The Republican Party, the fact that you've left it, does that mean you've given up on J.D. Vance leading the Republican Party, being the next presidential candidate, and it being a different Republican Party to what you see now?
3: Well, I think if J.D. Vance were president, of course, he would not be at a war with Iran. It's impossible for me to imagine J.D. Vance standing up and saying we need to have two wars to defeat a phantom nuclear program. It's like too insane. You know, I think he has too much self-respect to say something like that. I don't think he believes it. I think J.D. Vance would have led the Republican Party into closer alignment with its own voters. But he was not the president. He's the vice president, and he doesn't have the authority.
2: Yeah, but he could be the next presidential candidate.
3: Yeah, I mean, we'll see. I mean, You know, I wish he had been elected president in 2024, but that didn't happen. I love JD. I've never been shy about that. I've taken a lot of abuse for saying that. I probably haven't helped him at all by saying that. I don't agree with him on everything, of course, but I think he's an honest, very smart, decent person that puts him above almost all politicians I've ever met. And so I'm on some basic level rooting for him, but it's just hard to imagine how the Republican Party after this, after truly betraying its own voters, betrayed its own voters. It told them Washington is an inside game. A small number of people are getting very rich. They commit crimes with impunity. They're protected by the U.S. government. It's called the deep state. And we're going to uproot it. And then not only did they not uproot it, they

0: what happened. Trump betrayed not just the country, but the people who vested their hopes in him. And that is low and wrong. And every culture, every people, every person recognized that intuitively, recognizes betrayal as the worst thing. That's why Judas is remembered, why his name lives in infamy for all eternity, because he, not because he took the wrong side, but because he betrayed. So yeah, that's what this is. It's betrayal. And I think it's very hard to get past that in the short term.
1: Have you been in touch with J.D. Vance in recent months? What's the state of play between the two of you?
0: No, I haven't. I mean, I haven't been to Washington. I'd love to go see him. I can't. Trump's all mad at me. They're all mad at me. Calling me an anti-Semite or what? It's just so ludicrous. Look, I think at this point, it wouldn't be good for me to contact anybody. I'm seen as disloyal. Disloyal? First of all, loyalty goes two ways. Second, the loyalty that matters is the loyalty of our leaders to the country they represent. Okay. And they're disloyal. Trump has been disloyal to the United States, totally disloyal to the United States. He cheated on the United States with a foreign power. So I'm not the one who's been disloyal.
1: So what are you going to do next?
0: I don't know what I'm going to do. I don't know where I'm having lunch today, but I would say I am open to any alternative that serves or makes a good faith effort to serve the American people above and really probably to the exclusion of foreign interests and corporate interests. Like, it's an orientation, okay? You know what makes a good parent? Loving your kids. It's not reading some book on it or knowing the instructions or some esoteric knowledge, you know, that makes a good parent. No, it's just the desire to help your kids. And that desire comes from love. And if you have leaders like that, they don't always make the right decisions. They're not perfect. But over time, their people will thrive. Just like a family presided over by parents who love their kids will thrive. So we don't have that. We have leaders who have contempt for us, who take us for granted, who use us, who lie to us, who really don't care about us at all. And we know that because when life expectancy declines, when people die younger, when the middle class disappears as it did 11 years ago and nobody says anything about it. So I'm just looking for an alternative to that. Like, that's not hard. We should be able to find that.
1: It's a really bleak picture you paint of the United States right now.
0: It's a normal human picture. Look, you have successful systems. It happens in companies. It happens on sports teams. It happens in any human organization. Success breeds decadence, which spurs collapse. Like, this is a very recognizable cycle. And the United States has been the most successful country in the history of the world. And so needless to say, just like in successful families, fourth generation affluence, well, you have an entire ruling class that is living testament to this. You know, it like this is what happens when you succeed. Over time, you get flabby and you get decadent and you become contemptuous of the people you lead and you forget the qualities that made the organization successful in the first place. And then you have a reset. And hopefully it's a non-dramatic reset where people just kind of come to their senses and recall why they were successful in the first place and do those things. Like, that's my hope. I don't want revolution, but we're going to get a revolution if this continues.
1: And you have talked on your show about America heading towards civil war. Do you really believe that? Because that is a, not just bleak, it's also a really inflammatory thing to say. And I can't help thinking about political violence and the awful ways we've seen it in the U.S. within the last year. Do you, you know, when you say words like that to millions of viewers and listeners, how much do you weigh up like the responsibility that you have given your reach?
0: Well, the responsibility is 100% on the people who are perpetrating political violence. I abhor all violence. I abhor the violence of war. I abhor the violence of abortion. I abhor the violence of euthanasia. So there's no chance I'm going to take credit for political violence. I'm against it. What I'm saying is that if you convey to people that their vote does not matter, that there's no nonviolent way to be heard, they will, by definition, over time, resort to violence. I don't want that. Democracy was supposed to be the answer to revolution. We've never had a revolution in the United States, despite a couple of world wars, a civil war, a Great Depression, the anti-war movement in the 60s, civil rights movement. We've had a lot of drama in the United States, the murder of a couple of several presidents. We've never had a revolution in the United States. Why is that? Because democracy is the pressure relief valve that keeps people from storming the Bastille.
1: It's been an intense 6 months. In the news, this has been quite an intense conversation. Before I let you go, can you just cast your mind ahead 12 months to summer of next year. Donald Trump will still have 18 months left in

0: the White House?
1: Gosh, my hope is that the Iran situation will be resolved. I would like people to come to their senses. I don't think Trump is as big a factor now. Trump is weak. It's obvious. He couldn't restore peace. The strong leader restores peace. That's what strength looks like. It's order and peace. He hasn't been able to achieve that. So I'm not sure how even really relevant he is, but I just hope all global leaders wake up to the fact that we're kind of on the precipice of something awful and walk it back.
0: Tucker Carlson, thank you very much.
1: Thanks for having me. I enjoyed it.
0: Thanks for talking to me. On with the rest of your day this afternoon. What have you got planned? How are you going to decompress?
1: Oh, decompress? I mean, my life's intense all the time. No, I've got a live show in a few hours, so I'm going to go write that.
0: Before we go, a few notes here, in addition to those that you can read at Bloomberg.com/Michelle. We did approach the White House for comment on what Carlson said, accusing President Trump of being disloyal and controlled by a foreign power. A White House official said, "Israel is one of our strongest allies. No country or leader pressures President Trump to do anything. He makes decisions based on what serves America's interests and will never allow our country to be taken advantage of." Thank you for listening to some of the highlights from my podcast. 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I'm Michelle Hussein, and this is Bloomberg.
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5: Welcome to Meet the Press Now. I'm Melanie Zanona in Washington, where the Trump administration is now threatening state election officials as President Trump ratchets up his attacks on U.S. elections ahead of the midterms, sowing doubts about his 2020 defeat and warning that the current election system remains vulnerable to fraud. In a roughly 25-minute primetime address from the White House last night, the president deemed the U.S. election system insecure and untrustworthy, despite longstanding and bipartisan agreement from state, local, and federal officials that elections in America are safe, free, and fair. In his address, the president announced the declassification of intelligence that he claims supports his allegations.
6: Every American deserves to know that when they cast their vote, that vote will be counted accurately in a system, and that is to make that system secure, one where cheating and interference are not just difficult, but virtually impossible. Unfortunately, the system we have today falls catastrophically short of that standard. Tonight, I'm announcing the immediate declassification and release of critical intelligence, revealing shocking vulnerabilities in our election infrastructure. This evidence shows that the election system we have dangerously exposes and really exposes, like, levels never thought possible to hacking, exploitation, and foreign interference.
5: It's important to note here that many of the allegations laid out by the president are not supported or verifiable from the newly released documents, which are heavily redacted. And in some cases, the documents actually contradict the president's claims or raise issues already widely known to election officials. The president accused China specifically of meddling in the 2020 election and alleged that members of his own administration conspired against him to cover it up.
6: U.S. spy agencies began learning about the compromise of voter registration files in 2020 when they discovered that tens of millions of voter data, think of that, tens of millions of voters' data in 18 states have been bought, stolen, or hacked by China. Yet those responsible for sounding the alarm instead kept the information secret and hidden. They did not disclose to me as president or to anyone else, and to the best of our knowledge, they did not inform Congress. In fact, All they kept saying is, this is the most secure election in the history of our country. A standard, very pat line that was divvied out to say.
5: The president is now instructing the Justice Department, the CIA, and the Director of National Intelligence to investigate what he says is the concealment of China's meddling. Mr. Trump, also using last night's address to once again urge Congress to pass the election security bill known as the Save America Act, which, as we've pointed out multiple times, faces bipartisan pushback in the Senate.
6: Addressing this crisis of election security demands that Congress must pass the Save America Act. How easy is that to do unless you want to cheat? The only reason you wouldn't do it is you want to cheat because your policies are so bad and your candidates are so pathetic that you can't get away or can't get elected any other way.
5: After the president last night claimed 278,000 non-citizens were found on voter rolls, today Homeland Security Secretary Mark Wayne Mullen threatened states with penalties if they don't comply with the administration's demands for a review of the nation's election system. He also issued this threat to former U.S. officials who called the 2020 elections secure.
7: Everybody that purposely misled the American people, abused their power and their authority, and decided not to continue doing their job will be held accountable. What does that accountability look like? I don't know. Is it criminal? We'll pursue criminal charges. If it is not criminal, we'll make sure you never work for the federal government again and you never have the ability to have a clearance again.
5: NBC News senior reporter Jane Timm, who covers election administration and policy, joins me now, along with NBC News national law enforcement and intelligence correspondent Tom Winter, NBC News White House correspondent Monica Alba, and NBC News senior national political reporter Sahil Kapoor. A lot to dive in here. Tom, I want to start with you. Let's start with, were there any sort of major revelations in the declassified documents that were released last night?
8: I think there were some interesting things in there, an awful lot of things that we had previously seen before in various releases of documents, indictments, or notices from Treasury. I think one of the things that comes across, just the scale and scope of voter registration information that, according to these documents, which comes from the United States intelligence community, but we don't even know what agency, because even that was redacted because it was a, quote, sensitive agency. Just the size and scope of the information that China has, upwards of perhaps 200 million individuals in the United States that they may have some basic information on, that they had been able to get that from 18 states. They were only able to identify a handful of those states. And so it's just interesting how much of that data that they actually have. We should note there's an asterisk to that, which is you can buy right now and go on Georgia's Secretary of State website and purchase their voter registration information. You gather a lot of it through public records requests. It's information that we look at in the news media to be able to determine if there are any voter registrations that we should look at for any potential fraud, limited as it might be in different places at different times. But in the intelligence community, there's a bit of a concern as far as what is China doing with all that information. And as we now start to involve AI in the intelligence communities, and they're certainly using it, the U.S. is as well, do you start to come up with all sorts of historical and background information that can be helpful for spying in the future? That's something that we'll watch that goes far beyond the issues discussed by the president last night.
5: Yeah, some really important points you laid out there. Jane, give us a little fact check here. The president accused China of meddling, but is there any evidence that China actually tampered with votes in the United States?
9: We know that foreign adversaries have interfered, tried to influence our elections, but we also know they have not intervened. They have not changed the ballots. They have not changed the results. They have not stolen any elections, despite the fact that President Trump sort of cast allusions to that. You know, we're not going to have a stolen election again, he said at one point. We have absolutely no evidence of any changed votes or election infrastructure that has been sort of targeted or gone after in that way.
5: And Tom, the president also accused Venezuela of trying to rig the 2020 election. Do any of the documents released last night back up that allegation?
8: Well, some of the documents and some of the things that have come up before as it pertains to Venezuela have to do with some allegations of what Venezuela might have been trying to do in its own elections. But there does not appear to be any evidence that was offered in the documents last night that they were trying to actually change or were able to change any votes here in the United States. Just a note on that as well. Look, there are definitely electronic machines that are used here in the United States to record and tabulate the votes. But we also have a paper backup system in most locations and in most states in this country. So you have the ability to check if there was ever a concern, the paper ballot versus what the machine is telling you to provide some sort of a comparison. So there does not appear to be anything that is indicated in the documents, at least that I've been able to find so far, that shows Venezuela actually trying to change votes here in the United States.
5: Tom, the president also alleged voter fraud in Michigan during his address last night. What is he claiming here, and is there any evidence of it?
8: Well, that's an interesting question. So there was an FBI investigation that kicked off after the Michigan State Police in 2020 and 2021 went to the FBI and said, hey, look, we've got some information from Muskegon, Michigan, where there's an indication from the clerk that some of the names on their voter registration forms that were submitted to them either don't appear to be real. There's no address that backs them up. The information is wrong. And do you guys want to take a look at this? There was a preliminary investigation where they used public records tools, some of the tools frankly we use, to see if the information on the forms was backed up in reality by certain individuals. At other points, there was more of an investigative step that was taken. This took approximately 5 years. According to the Michigan State Police, in a statement that they've provided to some news outlets, they were ultimately able to determine, and apparently according to the clerk as well, that none of those voter registration forms actually led to anybody being added to the voter rolls or any ballots being disseminated to individuals that did not exist. According to the FBI records of interviews, it appears that there was a group that was canvassing for voters and that some of those canvassers may have been rewarded financially or in other means to be able to submit a certain amount of names, and they may have put information down, may have, again, this investigation is not complete, may have put information down in order just to hit their quotas, not necessarily trying to register people in an effort to impact the election. They are going to take a second look at this. We'll continue to track it.
5: Jane, picking up on that, I mentioned at the top of the show that the president said the DHS found at least 278,000 non-citizens who are registered to vote in federal elections. But in reality, how common is non-citizens actually voting?
9: Non-citizen voting is incredibly uncommon. It's a very serious crime, punishable in many cases by deportation, and it's a crime that leaves a paper trail by default. You would have a record of this occurring if there is a non-citizen who is voting. We do know that occasionally non-citizens show up on the voter rolls either because of clerical error or because someone checked up the wrong box on a, say, a driver's license application, where in many states do voter registration at the DMV in that way. So we know that they occasionally show up on the voter rolls, but it's not a source of voter fraud. It's very rare that you see non-citizens voting. And the data that the president and his administration put out in support of this suggests that they combed through some public voter rolls to try and find evidence of fraud. But we know that public voter rolls do not have enough information to give you definitive determinations of whether or not someone's a non-citizen or not.
5: Yes, such an important distinction here. Jane, the DHS secretary also said his department would scrub through the voter rolls looking for those non-citizens. Just how feasible is that?
9: I mean, I think it sounds like they're going to continue doing the work that they did to come up with these big, huge, broad numbers. They can then refer those to election officials and say, please look into these. And election officials want to have updated rolls. They do list maintenance routinely throughout the year, trying to make sure that they have the most accurate voter rolls possible. They use all kinds of databases to make sure that they have accurate voter rolls as well. You know, they may find a handful of non-citizens on the voter rolls, but typically when you have really big numbers like this, what you're getting is lists of newly naturalized citizens where a government database might have flagged them as, say, having a green card previously, and therefore they get flagged as a non-citizen in a search like this when it's really broad and not as specific as necessary.
5: Jane and Tim, thank you so much for those really, really helpful and important breakdowns. I do want to go now to the White House with Monica Alba. Oh, she's actually in New York, excuse me, where the president also is this weekend. Monica, does the Trump administration, do they really see last night's speech as a success, or is there any concern about how this may have played out?
10: I think just based on the barometer, Mel, of whether the fact that the president did deliver this speech, he would view as a success, because this is something that he has been fixated on for years, this election that he lost in 2020, and has talked about many different times coming forward and promising that there was this potential evidence that he was going to release. Of course, in the discussion that you just had, it's very clear that some of that information that now has been declassified does not back up some of his more dubious claims. But the fact that he came out and gave this speech overall for the White House and for this administration is viewed in their eyes as a victory, because now they can argue that they are putting more of a whole of government approach and different resources of the federal government behind what they say are these vulnerabilities in the election system, even though at the same time it's really important to point out, Mel, this is an administration that is also dismantling some of the agencies and work that is supposed to be going toward bolstering these elections, like the Election Assistance Commission, for instance. So it is also raising all sorts of questions about exactly where they are putting their focus here.
5: And last night, the president also demanded an investigation into the 2020 election. As a reminder, Trump was president in 2020. So who does President Trump want to be investigated? Members of his first administration?
10: And one of those people that, of course, we are asking questions about would be his then director of national intelligence, John Ratcliffe, who is now his director of the CIA. And notably, there were many different members of the president's cabinet in attendance for this speech last night that were visible. We did not see Director Ratcliffe. That doesn't mean that he wasn't there, or perhaps in a slightly more behind the scenes role. But he wasn't in those first few rows where you did see people like the vice president, the DHS secretary and the FBI director and beyond. So that stood out to us. But it is unclear who exactly here could be charged or who the president wants to look into, even though he did say he wanted to do so last night.
5: And Secretary of State Marco Rubio is set to meet with his Chinese counterparts this weekend ahead of a possible Trump Xi summit in September. Did the allegations made by the president threaten to overshadow U.S.-China relations?
10: They certainly could, and it was a bit of a surprise that today White House Press Secretary Karoline Leavitt confirmed to NBC that that state visit, that major event expected for late September, is still on. That's on track to happen, and it's possible, Mel, remember that the two leaders just met in China this summer, that they could see each other a couple of times this year. There will also be another major summit in China later in the year. And if President Xi attends the G20, that is hosted in Florida this year at one of the president's own properties. So the two could be meeting several times in the coming months if those plans stay intact.
5: Mel. Yeah, those meetings just got a whole lot more interesting. Monica Alba, thank you. I want to turn now to Sahil Kapoor, who's with me on set, to get some Capitol Hill perspective. As we've mentioned, Trump once again made the case for the Save America Act. It has had a lot of pushback in the Senate. Do you think, though, that last night's speech did anything to move the needle?
11: Short answer, no. There is nothing we saw in the speech, and there's nothing we heard in the reaction following it that moves the needle. The SAVE Act remains stalled in the U.S. Senate and currently has no path to passage. Now, the situation is the Save America Act, multiple versions of it, in fact, have passed the House of Representatives. It has gone to the Senate, where the last vote occurred last month. It failed 48-50, losing four Republicans, Lisa Murkowski, Susan Collins, Tom Tillis, and Mitch McConnell. It has a plausible path to getting a simple majority vote in the Senate, but it has no path around the 60-vote threshold, the filibuster. That is because many Senate Republicans, more than these four, want to preserve the filibuster. And this is the fundamental disconnect between President Trump and these Senate Republicans. He's arguing that this is an existential danger to the country, that election systems are fundamentally insecure, that elections get stolen. Most Senate Republicans know that's a lie. Yes, they're happy to tighten up the rules. They're happy to impose voter ID requirements, which are popular in the country, but they're not willing to do away with an important and longstanding Senate rule that they believe protects conservatives in the long haul. So as things stand, there's still no path to passage. The Save America Act.
10: And does the Save America Act actually do anything to address some of the concerns that Trump raised last night, specifically about foreign adversaries?
11: Not in terms of foreign interference and not in terms of tampering. That's the other irony of it. The components of the Save Act deal with the domestic front. There's voter ID to cast a ballot, proof of citizenship to register to vote. It does empower DHS to do more to flag voters in the role that they believe are there unlawfully and to have them removed. But no, it doesn't do anything about tampering, which is part of the evidence you see of the president trying to throw everything he can at the wall to get the votes that he doesn't have.
10: No doubt. Sahil Kapoor, thank you. Joining me now is Thomas Hicks, who served on the U.S. Election Assistance Commission and served as its chair until he was ousted by President Trump recently. Sir, thank you so much for joining us. I want to start with, what was your reaction to the president's speech last night?
12: Well, there was no real reaction to it because we've heard a lot of these things before. I say the same thing over and over again. The 2020 election went well. The election officials who implemented those rules at that time did their job, and the correct winner won. President Trump won in 2016, and President Trump won in 2024. Let's move forward. We've asked, my colleagues and I went up to the Hill less than 2 months ago to ask for additional funding to fund elections. Elections are woefully underfunded. We would like to have new machines put in place for the 2028 election and the 2030 election. That's going to cost a significant amount of money. We're talking billions of dollars. So we would like to see this move forward. I'm no longer at the Election Assistance Commission, but I am still a voter. And I believe that having my vote count and have my vote counted accurately is the best thing that can move forward. I trust the election officials who are administrating our elections, and I hope that they can continue doing so.
10: Talk to me more about the work of the Election Assistance Commission in ensuring voting machines actually work, because that's something that President Trump questioned last night.
12: So we had four basic fundamental things under the Help America Vote Act of 2002, which was signed by President Bush and passed overwhelmingly in a bipartisan manner. 357 members of the House and 92 members of the Senate voted for that piece of legislation. The Election Assistance Commission has two laboratories, one in Colorado and one in Alabama, that does the testing and certification of those equipment. And I want to be perfectly clear. It's the voluntary voting system guidelines, meaning that it's voluntary for states to take this, to take those guidelines. Those are very rigorous tests that are done, and those machines function well. And so, I disagree with the president that these machines are not running accurately. But I will agree with one of your guests just said. If you disagree with those results from the machines, there's a paper backup that can be verified in a hand count later on. So 98% of the country has paper backups, and we're only looking towards Louisiana to update their systems. And it's not because they don't want to, it's because they don't have the money to do so. In a bipartisan way, I and one of my former commissioners went down to Louisiana to testify a few years ago on ways that they could get new voting equipment. And I hope that someday they can, to get voting equipment that has a paper trail to it, to basically alleviate this thought that the machines are not functioning well.
10: President Trump also claimed last night that China meddled in the 2020 election. Did you see any evidence of that while you were on the EAC?
12: We are not an intelligence organization, and so I did not see any of that. But I would hope that the president actually asks President Xi when he comes here in September about the meddling. That's just absolutely horrible. And I would say that there are a number of countries that try to meddle in our elections, but they do not affect the vote overall. The American people can have confidence that their votes were cast accurately and counted accurately. The correct winners over the last number of elections for the 250 years that this country has been founded are the correct winners. If there are doubts in that, then there are investigations that can be done. At one point, I was able to work for the Committee on House Administration in the United States Congress. And one of the things that Congress has is they can determine that they are the judges of their own electorate. So members of the House, every single member, number of elections for the 250 years that this country has been founded are the correct winners. If there is doubts in that, then there are investigations that can be done. At one point, I was able to work for the Committee on House Administration in the United States Congress. And one of the things that Congress has is they can determine that they are the judges of their own electorate. So members of the House, every single member of the House who's ever been elected has been elected and then judged by the House of Representatives. So if they want to go back and look at that, there's this thing called the Contested Elections Act, where they send out bipartisan teams to look at whether or not there should be information gathered to call those results into question. They're very rarely overturned, and there's a whole chapters of books that are written, which can be found at CRS and other areas to look into those sorts of things. But I want to make sure that I'm clear on this. Your vote will not count if you do not cast it. And so I say to the American people, go out in November and cast your votes for whoever you want to. The U.S. Election Assistance Commission did not care on who won the votes or who won the elections. What we cared about was that the administration of the elections functioned well and that the accurate winners were the ones counted at the end of the day.
10: And what is your advice to secretaries of state who are in charge of executing our elections this fall?
12: I wish I could have joined them in South Dakota this last week when they had their national conference. And I would have told them to continue doing what you're doing. Republican, Democrat, and independent secretaries of state oversee the elections in their state for the most part as a chief election official. And so please continue doing your jobs and please continue giving the American people confidence that their votes are counted accurately.
10: Thomas Hicks, thank you. We really appreciate it.
12: Thank you.
10: Coming up, we'll have much more on the fallout from President Trump's intensifying focus on elections, as new polling shows him struggling with voters on the most important issue in the midterms, the economy. Plus, war zone expansion. The Pentagon launches strikes on bridges and key infrastructure in Iran as Tehran retaliates against a crucial U.S. ally in the region. You're watching Meet the Press Now.
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1: Chill Group.
2: Welcome back. The U.S. is ramping up its attacks on Tehran, hitting key infrastructure in southern Iran overnight as the two sides battle for control over the Strait of Hormuz. These images appear to show the aftermath of a U.S. strike on a bridge that connects Iran's main port to roads leading towards Tehran. Iran state media saying six bridges were hit in the latest strikes, and at least eight people were killed. Meanwhile, oil prices continue to climb, closing above $80 a barrel for the first time in over a month. Gas prices also ticking back up. The average price for a gallon of regular gas just short of the $4 mark. Joining me now is NBC News Chief International Correspondent Keir Simmons. Keir, thank you as always for joining us. How are officials in Iran reacting to the latest round of strikes? And is the strike on the bridge in Iran being viewed as an escalation by the United States?
3: Well, I don't know whether the United States sees it as an escalation. I think the Iranians certainly would see it as an escalation. And there are those in the Iranian regime that were already accusing the U.S. of war crimes. Now, clearly a bridge can be a piece of civilian infrastructure. Certainly, Iran's foreign minister is saying that there were three villagers, as he described it, on the bridge who died. Those bridges, too, though, are also leading to Bandar Abbas, at least some of them do, and that is the port by the Strait of Hormuz, and that's a place where the Iranian military is concentrated. And, of course, inevitably, that port has been used by the Iranians to try to win over their demand that they control the Strait of Hormuz. So certainly what the U.S. military, U.S. Central Command is saying is that it is trying to degrade the Iranian military. It is trying to degrade the Iranian military's capability to strike tankers in the Strait of Hormuz. It is clearly, though, a part of a dangerous escalation across the region. We count now seven neighbors of Iran that have been targeted by Iran, including Qatar, where I am now. And I'll tell you, Mel, that in the early hours of the morning, we heard loud explosions, windows shaking, and the Qataris say that that was them intercepting munitions from Iran, flying munitions, and that a child was injured by falling debris.
2: Wow. Keir, do Gulf nations still feel confident about their ability to defend against Iran's retaliatory strikes?
3: They are defending against those strikes. I can hear right now the sound of an aircraft. Sounds to me like it's probably that may be a military aircraft. So it can be hard to tell in the distance. But certainly, I think these countries are working very hard to defend. Certainly, at the same time, some of these strikes are landing. So, for example, in Kuwait, they saw a desalination plant, which is a plant that takes seawater and is able to turn it into drinking water, an energy plant, on fire after it was hit. Another example of an impact on civilian life across the region. And that's one of the questions. You'll remember that President Trump warned Iran that he would start to target civilian infrastructure like energy plants if it didn't come back to the negotiating table. But there is a sense that both sides are sliding towards that those kinds of targets, maybe as one that once upon a time was called a collateral damage.
2: Wow. Keir Simmons reporting from the region. Thank you. Up next, taking the stage and then meeting the press. One of the eight main Senate candidates who battled it out in last night's debate joins me next as the race to replace Graham Platner in a must-win state for Democrats heats up. Keep it here on Meet the Press Now.
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2: This Meet the Press Now show is a replay with content that originally aired on Friday.
3: Welcome back. Turning now to the high-stakes race in Maine to replace Graham Plattner as the Democrats' Senate candidate to take on Senator Susan Collins. A crowded field took to the debate stage, split over 2 hours last night, for the first time since the process to replace Plattner began. The candidates generally avoided criticizing Plattner, who dropped out of the race after being accused of rape, which he denies. Instead, the candidates said they'd look to carry forward Plattner's progressive platform.
4: I mean, what Graham talked about is something that I've been fighting for since I got into politics. Healthcare, Medicare for all. I mean, people in this country deserve to have healthcare.
5: The single idea from Graham Plattner that spoke most deeply to me is that he's right. The democracy that we thought we had has been deeply corrupted by those in power in Washington, the billionaires and the massive corporations.
6: There are a lot of areas where Graham's policies and mine overlap. One that I think is particularly relevant this week is the need to finally abolish ICE.
3: Joining me now is Dr. Nirav Shah, who was on that debate stage and is running to replace Plattner. He's a former public health official who was the director of Maine's Center for Disease Control. Doctor, thank you so much for joining us. Let's start with your decision to get into this race. You said last night that this election comes down to electability, but last month you came in second place in your bid for the governor's race. So what makes you feel confident that you can defeat an incumbent senator like Collins when you weren't able to win in your primary?
6: Well, what we need right now for the party is someone who can unify Democrats across the state. One of the reasons in which Senator Collins has been successful in winning is that every single one of her elections, she has been able to peel off a sliver of Democrats who break their ballots and vote cross-party and vote for her. What we need then is a candidate who can unify every single Democrat in the state. And my performance on the June 9th gubernatorial primary, even though I came in second, showed that on election night, because of our ranked choice voting system, on election night, I had secured the highest number of first choice ballots, not just in one part of the state, but all over the state, urban, rural, north, south, coastal, and inland. What that is an indicator of is the strength of support among Democrats that I've got across the state. More Democrats in Maine ranked me number one than any other candidate, and that's going to be the intensity of support as well as the unity of support we're going to need to defeat Susan Collins.
3: And analysis released this morning by the Bangor Daily News shows that Troy Jackson is being favored right now by potential Democratic delegates who are in charge of picking the next nominee. You're making the case for electability. Do you think Troy Jackson would not be able to beat Susan Collins?
6: Based on what we've seen from the gubernatorial primary, the answer is no. I don't think he would have as good of a chance to beat Senator Collins as I would. Senator Jackson came in third place in the primary, did not have the same number of first choice votes, and thus may not have the same ability to unify the party in all parts of the state, north, south, east, west, as I do.
3: Something that really struck me last night at the debate is that you and Jackson, as well as the two other candidates on the debate stage, seem to really share a lot of the same vision on a lot of the same policy issues. There wasn't a whole lot of actual debating. So is there anything policy-wise that differentiates you from the other candidates?
6: You know, I think on matters of policy, there is not that much light between the various candidates. All of us are progressives. All of us in the gubernatorial or the congressional races in which we previously run espouse those strong progressive values. And that's why, as you said at the top, what this rocket primary is going to come down to is electability. It's not so much about who is the most progressive or who has the most different or unique set of ideas. It's ultimately going to be about who is best positioned to defeat Senator Collins. As I mentioned, the data show that I am the candidate who is best able to do that. So this race is going to be about organization. It's going to be about recruiting delegates and making a strong showing when we go to the convention next weekend.
3: What is the reason you think you're more electable if it's not, as you said, about the policy issues when it comes to you and these other progressive candidates?
6: I really think it's because What we need is a party that will not have any segment of Democratic voters peel off. And as I mentioned a moment ago, the data show, the numbers show, I'm the guy that can keep the party together. The other critical factor in the main electorate are independents. Independents are about a third of the state. And in a recent poll, I had the highest net favorability rating of any of the candidates among independents. And so the key to this election is going to be preventing those Democrats from crossing over and voting for Senator Collins, number one. And then number two, who can get the strongest showing among independents? And the polling data there suggests that, at least when it comes to favorabilities, I've got the best case to keep those independents with the Democratic Party and ultimately defeat Senator Collins come November.
3: So will you moderate in the November campaign?
6: Now, my values are my values. Indeed, in the gubernatorial race, those are the same policy positions that I staked out in the gubernatorial race are still at play now that we're in a federal race. Indeed, they're still on my website, just so I can give voters a sense of how I was thinking about it, being a progressive on state policy matters. But no, my values are my values, whether it's the passage of Medicare for all, taxing billionaires at a higher level, suspending arms sales to Israel in light of the genocide. Those are values that I've shared and have had. Now, again, I'm translating them from the state level because of the greater depth and breadth of a federal race.
3: Two Democrats who are not backing your candidacy are Illinois Senators Tammy Duckworth and Dick Durbin. Both of them have been vocally opposed to your candidacy, citing your handling of the outbreaks of the Legionnaires' disease at a veteran's home that led to the deaths of 13 people starting in 2015 when you were public health director. Why should Maine voters trust your judgment when two of your would-be colleagues say you're not up for the job?
6: Well, one of the reasons why Maine voters are not surprised, let alone put off by this, is that it's been something that I have talked about here in Maine for as long as I've been here. For Maine voters, this was not a surprise. It came up again since my very first days handling or being director of the Maine Center for Disease Control. During the pandemic, it came up numerous times. And what Maine voters care about is the fact that I showed up for them hundreds of times every single day during the pandemic. Now, the other way that voters know that what Senators Duckworth and Durbin are referring to is not something that they should give a lot of concern to is that what this ultimately comes down to is my handling of a public health situation. What voters can take solace in is the fact that my handling of that situation was carefully reviewed by Maine's governor, Janet Mills, when she hired me, and then the Biden administration when it hired me to be the number two official at the U.S. CDC. So because that situation was carefully vetted and ultimately found that we followed the playbook to a T, well, that's why Maine voters don't have a lot of concern over it. I think they know that it's more politics than reality.
3: In yesterday's debate, you didn't call out Plattner's controversies on stage. Were you worried that doing so would alienate his progressive voters?
6: No, not whatsoever. And indeed, within an hour or two of the story breaking a week and a half ago, I immediately took to social media to talk about how horrifying and appalling the recent set of allegations were. And I immediately called for him to step down. It wasn't a direct question that we were asked last night, but let me affirm and say very clearly, the allegations against Mr. Plattner are, again, horrifying, appalling. I immediately called for him to step down. He made the right decision in stepping down. I am not seeking his endorsement, nor would I accept it.
3: Why didn't you call for him to step down even sooner than that, given all the other controversies that were out there about his candidacy?
6: Well, what we're talking about with this latest allegation is a serious criminal allegation of forcible rape. That is different from the allegations that have been made previously. They are, again, far more significant of a potentially criminal nature involving forcible rape. That is different than Reddit posts. Those were no less objectionable. They were quite troubling. But once you get into the realm of possible potential criminal liability, well, that's when it's time to bow out.
3: Nirav Shah, we thank you for your time and good luck.
6: Thanks, Mel.
3: Still to come, our panel of political experts dig into Trump's fiery address to the nation as Congress and election officials brace for what's next. This is Meet the Press Now.
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1: Group.
2: Welcome back. Joining me now is the panel. Tamara Keith, senior political correspondent and host of the NPR Politics podcast. Chuck Rocha, Democratic strategist and founder of Solidarity Strategies. And Ashley Davis, founding partner at Westfront Strategies and a former Homeland Security official during the George W. Bush administration. Thank you all so much for joining us. Happy Friday. Quite a lot to talk about here. Tamara, I want to start with you. Who was the president's speech last night aimed at? Was this for the base? Was this for the voters? Was this for Congress? And what impact do you think it ultimately had?
3: Yeah, so I was talking to a pollster who has worked with the president's broader team, and he said that he saw this as a motivation speech rather than a persuasion speech. At this point, not a lot of people are going to be persuaded by much of anything President Trump says. So the idea would be that it could motivate the base, maybe, but it also could deflate people who are sort of irregular voters, the kind of people who helped President Trump win in 2024, people who might say, well, if it's rigged, why even go through the process of voting? But I have to say the other major audience is Congress. He's trying to get this Save America Act passed. He has run into a brick wall in the Senate, and

0: country. However, if there ever is foreign interference, which we've been hearing about since 2016, starting with Russia, that's obviously a concern, too. I mean, our enemies want to destroy our democracy in any way. So I actually am not shocked that DHS is involved. And you're going to say it's taken away from the midterm elections.
1: Don't get in my space.
2: I want to pick up on something that Tamara was saying about Democrats are really worried that this is laying the groundwork to say the election was stolen if it doesn't go Trump's way in November. But is there some sort of balance that you think Democrats need to strike here between holding the president accountable and not, you know, raising alarms about something that hasn't even happened yet?
1: We're moving into a midterm. So moving into a midterm, I run elections for a living. And it's much different than a presidential election. We have to motivate people to show up. And maybe that's what he was doing last night. But I think of quoting a wise woman who is my wife. Last night I was watching this on TV and she walked by and she goes, "What's he talking about?" And I said, "Well, he's talking about election fraud. I need to watch this. I have to talk about it on TV." And she said, "Well, how is there election fraud? He was elected and Republicans control the House and Republicans control the Senate. Seems like everything's working out for them." Now that, I think, is how a lot of people probably felt that was watching this. But back to my point, if it's a motivating factor for his base, maybe it works, maybe it don't. But Democrats have to say, sure, there should be more money anytime that there needs to be money moved into updating elections, making sure that the voter systems and all the things that are working. But at the same time going, there ain't no voter fraud right now, but we can update all the systems.
3: Well, the Save America Act doesn't have money to update those systems. So it's solving for a different problem than the one that the president raised.
2: And it doesn't address foreign adversaries.
0: No.
3: Right.
0: Yeah.
2: Ashley, is there any risk that this might motivate the base, but it could also depress turnout if people don't think the elections are going to be safe and the vote won't matter?
0: Maybe. I just don't know. This is mid-July. Is it really what people are paying attention to right now? I still think, and goes back to, you know, probably this poll we'll talk about, where people are more concerned about their groceries and more concerned about their gas prices than this. I think, to be honest with you, I'm tired of hearing about the election stuff, so I'm sure. And I do it for a living, so I'm assuming most people are as well.
2: I know there's certainly some Republicans on Capitol Hill who feel that way.
1: In marginal seats, I can promise you.
2: Yes. I do want to turn to the economy. To exactly your point, we have some new polling. It's from CNBC, All America poll. It shows the president's underwater on his handling of the economy. Tamara, what are the midterm implications here?
3: So the handling of the economy in the first term was President Trump's greatest strength. People really saw him as this outsider businessman who helped the economy. The fact that he's underwater on the economy is a problem for the midterms, for Republicans, because every voter you talk to says the cost of living is what I care about. The price of gas is what I care about. And, you know, I have these swing voters that I talk to regularly. I asked them about the speech last night and a couple of them were like, "Yeah, but he didn't even really address that." There was maybe a sentence and a half about the cost of living in this long speech that the president gave.
2: There's also this housing bill. It became law, but he didn't sign it. Is that a missed opportunity for the White House to embrace something that would actually bring down some cost of living?
3: Well, and he said he wouldn't sign it because he was protesting in favor of the Save America Act. It did become law. I think it's a missed opportunity for some Republicans on the Hill who really wanted a big celebration and, you know, video of the president signing their bill that they could put in their ads, and they've been robbed of that.
2: Mm-hmm. You know, despite this polling that shows Trump underwater and people unhappy about the economy, Democrats don't have a huge edge in this poll either. Chuck, what do you make of that?
1: I'm working in races from Maine to California, and there's one thing that's overarching everywhere. And it also cuts across almost all the race lines, which is an anxiety about affordability. But it's more than affordability. It's when you talk about what they've done to make things worse. Democrats have two jobs. They have to disqualify the Republicans, and Donald Trump is helping us do that, exactly with what he did last night. But they also have to make the case of what our vision is. And it doesn't have to be super, listen to me, Democrats. It does not have to be in a 15-ring binder. You can just say we're going to stop what they're doing and drop a couple of ideas of how to grow the economy.
2: And Ashley, how concerned are Republicans about these types of numbers? And do you think there's enough time between now and November to turn it around?
0: The poll shows two things. The numbers are bad, which I think everyone knows and feels. I mean, this one was a little worse than normal, but I think that they're a little happy that they only have the generic numbers of the Democrats up 4 points, which is not that much in regards to a broad wave. But I actually would say something else from what Chuck's saying. I think that people are tired of the status quo. I mean, that's how Trump came in. So the establishment candidate. So you see this upswell of excitement with the socialist candidates or whatever you want to say. I think it is more just like we need to change what's happening in Washington which is, again, how Trump came in. So it's interesting that's what's happening.
1: And it's a final reminder for everybody at home is that this whole race coming in the midterm is going to happen in 35 congressional seats and 5 senators.

0: races, yeah. Not any national polls.
1: Right. And Tamara, just looking ahead to the midterms, I mean, how much do you think the economy is going to be the central issue?
2: The economy is the central issue, but also change, as they talked about. People want to shake things up. People are upset.
0: And it's because of the anxiety that they feel. That's why incumbents are super unpopular, whether they're in the Democratic primary, in a swing district. That's one thing that's cutting across all of my races
1: and
0: right
1: both
0: now.
1: Both parties, right?
0: Exactly. Yeah. They're like, we've tried both sides of this, and none of this is getting any better.
1: It's going to be a very interesting election. Tamara, Chuck, and Ashley, thank you all. We're back Monday with more Meet the Press Now.

0: Meet the Press is produced by NBC News. This is Westwood One.
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2: From ABC News, I'm Brian Clark. The deaths of two American service members in Jordan following a series of Iranian strikes is a tragic loss, according to Energy Secretary Chris Wright. But he tells ABC the mission against Iran will continue.
3: They've continued to attack their neighbors shamelessly, civilian targets, as at least as much as military targets. We don't have any reason to believe they will stop that, but we are continuing to shrink their ability to execute those attacks.
2: But the resumption of strikes between the two sides means that ships have been stranded in or near the Strait of Hormuz. Maritime analytics firm Kepler says traffic has dropped significantly into the single digits per day of ships crossing. ABC's Christian Cordero has more.
4: Our team has spoken with shipping executives who have vessels waiting to cross. They say they want more clarity before they feel safe enough to move ships through.
2: For just the second time ever, the men's World Cup final will be played on U.S. soil. This afternoon's game between Argentina and Spain in New Jersey was threatened by the dangerous air quality that's choked much of the northeastern United States. But ABC meteorologist Jeff Smith says that's improving.
5: We'll call the air quality moderate. It won't be completely clear. There'll probably be a little bit of haze out there, but most of it will be aloft. Not a lot of it down here at the surface. It'll be a lot better than it's been lately.
2: Game kicks off at 3 Eastern. President Trump will attend. Last week saw more efforts from the president to cast doubt on the 2020 election. In a Capitol Hill hearing, questions about that election were put to the nominee for the Director of National Intelligence, Jay Clayton. And Senate Intelligence Committee Vice Chair Mark Warner of Virginia tells ABC's This Week.
6: His inability to answer the question about who won the 2020 election or commenting on Gabbard's, the previous DNI's effort to interfere in the Fulton County elections. I am not going to vote for him.
2: You're listening to ABC News.
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10: Mix of sun and clouds for the afternoon. Little hazy, high in the middle to upper 80s. Clear to partly cloudy, hazy tonight, low 65 to 70. Partly to mostly sunny, maybe a late-day thunderstorm Monday, high in the middle 80s. Few showers and storms Monday night, low in the lower 70s. Showers and thunderstorms likely Tuesday, high in the middle to upper 80s. I'm Scott Kaplan with your three-day forecast on Bloomberg 99.1.
11: I'm Shannon Bream. U.S. forces launch an eighth straight night of attacks on Iran after a deadly attack on U.S. troops, and a bipartisan push to sanction Russia gains steam.
12: The White House does support the bill, and I believe it can be passed before August.
13: Let's hold Putin accountable. And let's honor Lindsey Graham as we move this forward.
11: Sweeping legislation brokered by the late senator meant to pressure Moscow and deprive it of funds for its war against Ukraine. We'll discuss the prospects for passage with two of the prominent co-sponsors, Jean Shaheen, the top Democrat on foreign relations, and Katie Britt, the Republican senator spearheading the efforts. Then we'll sit down with Congressman Michael McCaul, Chairman Emeritus of House Foreign Affairs and Homeland Security Committees, fresh back from his meeting with President Zelensky in Ukraine. And
14: I think it sounds so radical, like abolish the Senate, abolish the Supreme Court, like, et cetera.
15: Listening to is experiencing technical difficulties. We apologize for the inconvenience. Your program will return in a few short moments. Please stand by. The station you're listening to is experiencing technical difficulties. We apologize for the inconvenience. Your program will return in a few short moments. Please stand by. The station you're listening to is experiencing technical difficulties. We apologize for the inconvenience. Your program will return in a few
12: minutes before August.
13: Let's hold Putin accountable. And let's honor Lindsey Graham as we move this forward.
11: Sweeping legislation brokered by the late senator meant to pressure Moscow and deprive it of funds for its war against Ukraine. We'll discuss the prospects for passage with two of the prominent co-sponsors, Gene Shaheen, the top Democrat on foreign relations, and Katie Britt, the Republican senator spearheading the efforts. Then we'll sit down with Congressman Michael McCaul, Chairman Emeritus of House Foreign Affairs and Homeland Security Committees, fresh back from his meeting with President Zelensky in Ukraine. And
14: I think it sounds so radical, like abolish the Senate, abolish the Supreme Court, like et cetera, but it's not.
11: The Democratic Socialists of America roll out an updated platform to remake the political system as their movement gains steam ahead of the midterms. We'll ask our Sunday panel how the radical proposals are landing across America. Plus, from Fox News in Washington, we begin with a look at some of today's top stories. Controversial social media influencer brothers Andrew and Tristan Tate were taken into custody Saturday by federal marshals in Miami. They were arrested in connection with the UK police investigation into alleged sexual offenses dating back to 2012. England beat France 6-4 in a thrilling third-place match as the World Cup competition winds down. France's Kylian Mbappe surpassed Leo Messi's record for World Cup goals by scoring his 21st and 22nd career goals during the competition. But will Messi reclaim the record in today's Argentina-Spain final? Coming up, we're going to take you to the World Cup final for a preview. You can watch the championship match on Fox. Weather forecasters say that while severe thunderstorms are expected across the U.S. early this week, smoke from Canadian wildfires will remain the biggest threat for tens of millions of people. While widespread rainfall will help alleviate some of the threat, areas that miss out on the soaking rains remain vulnerable to new wildfires. But our top story this morning, new developments in the Middle East. In a moment, we'll talk with Democratic Senator Gene Shaheen and Republican Senator Katie Britt, who are in London on a bipartisan mission. But first, the latest from the White House. Alex Hogan is with the president in Bedminster, New Jersey. Alex.
16: Hi, Shannon. The U.S. military carried out its eighth consecutive night of attacks on Iran as Iran launched its own strikes on U.S. allies in the Middle East this weekend. The U.S. military says that two U.S. service members have been killed, one is missing, and four others were evacuated to Jordanian hospitals after an Iranian missile and drone attack on a base in Jordan on Friday. President Trump at his Bedminster, New Jersey golf club reportedly telling News Nation, quote, "We hate to see it happen. It is in service to our country." When the conflict began in February, Trump warned that service members could be killed, arguing the fight was for the future. The president had also stated that this would only last roughly 6 weeks. Democrats this weekend criticizing the administration over the conflict that's drawn out nearly 6 months.
17: My deepest condolences to the families of the service members. We pray for their comfort at this very difficult time. Secondly, this is a forever war at this point. This is a quagmire. Neither side, the U.S., certainly cannot militarily resolve the situation.
16: Altogether now, 16 U.S. service members have been killed and more than 430 wounded. Secretary of War Pete Hegseth reacted, writing, "Godspeed, heroes. Their sacrifice only stiffens our resolve." Friday, Trump attended a FIFA reception at the Trump Tower in New York City.
18: This has been far beyond a sporting event. This has been something very, very special. So good luck to Spain and Argentina on Sunday, and may the best team win.
16: And President Trump is expected to attend the final today at MetLife Stadium here in New Jersey. Shannon.
19: Alex Hogan reporting from Bedminster. Thank you, Alex. Joining us now, Brent Sadler, former Navy captain and Heritage Foundation senior research fellow, to talk through some of the latest developments. Great to have you back.
20: Great to be back.
19: So this is Jordan. This is the area where Iran hit, caused casualties for us. We know at least two U.S. soldiers lost now. That takes us to a total of 16 lives. And there are hundreds, we're told, to have been wounded as well by incoming from Iran.
20: Absolutely. I mean, the human cost on this is a reminder that what we benefit from now does come at a cost. And those soldiers, sailors, and airmen that are still out there doing the work to protect us, hearts and prayers need to be for them every day. Mm-hmm. Jordan, in the bigger scheme of things, there's air bases, there are logistics supports there. It's why the Iranians are attacking it. What still is a question is why they have not resumed attacks against Israel. Certainly not by lack of intent. Mm-hmm. It could be an indication of that their war machine is being worn down.
19: Okay, so we're going to look at another map that shows us more broadly some more of the retaliatory strikes coming out from Iran. We obviously have a lot of allies and at least partners in the region who are taking this incoming. And there have been conversation a few weeks ago that maybe that was the reason we'd stop some of the more kinetic action, that there had been conversations with them asking us to pull back on that. And yet Iran is now very actively going after these targets.
20: I think there's also just equally, on the part of our allies in the region to push forward and more aggressively prosecute this conflict to its conclusion. It's in their best interest that Iran is not able to reconstitute itself and be unreformed. In other words, they'll just come back even more angry and more of a threat in the future. So we need to finish the job. And I think our partners in the region want to see that too. And from the Iranian perspective, they've alienated themselves and they've surrounded themselves now with active military threats because they've attacked all their neighbors. And it also is an indication that they only have shorter range type of capabilities. Another indication that perhaps why they're not attacking further afield is because that capacity to target is no longer there anymore. And also why they're going down to work with another one of their proxies, the Houthis, to hopefully start up attacks on shipping in the Red Sea again.
19: Yeah, so let's talk about the Strait, because we're beefing up our naval assets there, our blockade there. That has been reconstituted. But you mentioned the Red Sea may be closed off. At least Iran, the reporting is from Reuters, that they're asking the Houthis to be ready to choke off that point as well.
20: Yeah. Well, a couple of things on the Houthis that why I would not be too worried about it. One is much of the global shipping that's already adjusted. They avoid that area. You have the Saudi east-west pipeline that's 600 miles to the north in the Red Sea from the Houthis. So much of the oil that goes to Europe and elsewhere doesn't even go by the Bab el-Mandeb, that strait the Houthis are trying to close off. The Iranians have tried to get, they had two plane loads of folks. The Saudis tried to intervene there, brought in some more IRGC folks, perhaps with leadership and technical support. But whether they've got the missiles or the capability, they're not going to have a whole lot to shoot at again because the world's adjusted. Different story on the Straits of Hormuz, the U.S. blockade. It's not necessarily a physical presence outside of each of the Iranian ports. That's not how this has been done. It's not how it's waged. One is financial. When you had the Secretary of Defense actually revoke the waivers, that's perhaps the biggest part of this because no one's going to buy oil if they can't get it from the Iranians. Mm-hmm. The next thing, and again, the waivers make that very hard to move the money. The next thing is the actual shipping. And you don't, and the ships, the U.S. Navy is not up inside and near the Iranian ports for this blockade. They're sitting off here in the Gulf of Oman. Mm-hmm. And this is the cork of the bottle. Mm-hmm. You can't get any oil in or ships in or oil out if you can't get past that line.
19: So let's talk about where we're striking as well. This is over Friday, Saturday. If you could quickly wrap us up here about where we're targeting and how it's working.
20: So a couple of things are going on here. First is isolating the IRGC. This is the muscle. This is what's keeping the regime's dictate, preeminent on the street and suppressing the people, which we know in January was widespread. And we know from leaked government documents, Iranian governments, that they only have less than 10% of popular support. And that probably is a problem that they're having to worry about. So isolating. So some attacks where you see scattered around here and on the border, this prevents logistics resupplies. There's another railhead that was attacked earlier, is to cut Iran off from resupply, but also bridges that you see and railway and tunnels. It starts to isolate the IRGC. That then allows agitating of discontent to start to probably galvanize against an opposition to the regime. This is providing the Iranian people the opening a little bit more forcefully in the past to take their country back.
19: They desperately want it and need it. Yes. Captain, thank you very much. Always appreciate your insights.
20: Thank you.
19: And joining us now are the top Democrat on foreign relations, Senator Jeanne Shaheen, and Republican Senator Katie Britt. They are together on a bipartisan foreign mission. Welcome to you both. Good to have you. I want to get to the work that you guys are doing together with respect to Russia. But first, a tie-in for Russia, apparently, to the situation in Iran. The Wall Street Journal reporting that China and Russia may actually be helping Iran to target our assets and our allies in the region. Senator Shaheen, what more can and should we be doing with respect to their involvement in the Iran conflict?
0: Well, that's exactly why we need to put more pressure on Vladimir Putin and Russia on the war in Ukraine, because we need to shut him down there and shut him down with any help he's providing to Iran in the Middle East. And the same is true of China. And that's exactly what our Russia sanctions bill would do. And I'm pleased that we have now we have 62 sponsors. We're ready to go. There's a lot of momentum behind this. This is a way to a fitting legacy for Lindsey Graham to get this bill passed.
19: Okay, before we leave this issue with Iran, Senator Brett, I want to get your input as well here. We've lost two more U.S. soldiers, one still missing, four others hospitalized. We know there have been hundreds hospitalized or injured in some way in this conflict. Where do you see the off-ramp, the resolution to the Iran conflict?
21: Well, first, Senator Shaheen and I were just talking about this. Our hearts and prayers are with our servicemen and women right now. We certainly are thinking about those who have lost their life and their family and stand with them for just the ultimate sacrifice that they've given our country. You know, when we look at this, I think Lindsey Graham was clear-eyed about this. And I have said over the last week, South Carolina didn't just lose an incredible statesman. The Senate and the nation and the globe lost a leader and a difference maker. Look, he knew what Iran was capable of, and he knew that when they chanted death to America, that they meant it. Look, he believed in President Trump and knew that President Trump had what it takes to create a resolution to what is happening there. He knows that when you are threatened, that you do not respond with weakness, and when you are attacked, you do not retreat. Look, I know President Trump will do what it takes to keep our men and women uniformed safe and ultimately create a resolution to this, but this is why this is so important, Shannon. We know the very same people that are funding Russia and funding Putin's war of aggression are the very same people funding Iran. And front and center in that is China. And so we know by being able to move this bill across the finish line, the bipartisan support that we have gotten to hold Putin accountable, to give President Trump the flexibility and the tools he needs, and the economic firepower to bring Putin to the table, to create peace and resolution here, will ultimately have a lasting impact across the globe, making sure that those who are funding bad actors, whether it be Russia or those in Iran, will be held accountable.
19: Well, Senator Brett, I know that you talked with the late senator shortly before he passed away. Both of you knew the passion that he had on this particular topic and trying to give these necessary lifelines to Ukraine. Why and how will this bill be different in putting pressure on Putin in a way that has not worked up to this point? Senator Brett, start with you.
21: Yeah, so first off, I had an opportunity to talk to Senator Graham after he had gotten word from the White House and President Trump that they were on board. He was with Senator Shaheen, so I will let her talk to that, to talk to his spirit in the moment. I certainly could feel the smile through the phone because he knew that this is what we needed to actually end Putin's aggression. This is what we needed to hold him accountable. What we've done is we have narrowly targeted this to the bad actors that are funding this war. We know that look, Putin is in a weak spot. I believe the weakest spot he has been in 4 years. And so we know being able to implement these sanctions, being able to hold those who continue to fund this war accountable will ultimately be what brings him to the table and create the resolution that the world has wanted to see. We want peace. We want to end the killing. And these economic tools are what it's going to take to ultimately bring Putin to the table and create that resolution that we're looking for. And I know Senator Shaheen can speak directly to being with Lindsey in that moment. Lindsey, the best of the best in this moment that he was so excited about.
19: Yeah, and we know, Senator Shaheen, you all have been traveling together in Turkey in the NATO summit, and you had been talking about bringing together all of these details as this was getting to the finish line in a very bipartisan way. But I want to bring up something the Wall Street Journal editorial board says about this. It says the president, under this new measure, would have the authority to issue tariff and sanctions waivers if he deems it in the national interest. This would be a weakness, it says could be a weakness, given Mr. Trump's record of trying to placate Mr. Putin. Are you worried about that part of this puzzle as the sanctions package comes together?
0: Well, virtually every bill that we pass that addresses sanctions gives presidential waiver authority. What this bill does is it narrowly targets the biggest oil and gas users of Russia who are funding Russia's war machine. That's China, it's India, it's a number of Azerbaijan, it's a number of other countries that need to stop buying Russian oil. And they're buying it mostly from the shadow fleet. So those ships that are traveling around providing less than market rates for oil and gas in a way that continues to fund Russia's war in Ukraine. We need to shut that down. We've already done that, actually, on Iran's shadow fleet. Now it's time to do it on Russia's. And Senator Graham and I were in Ankara for the NATO summit. He was very enthusiastic about getting White House support for this legislation. We think this is a way to really put the pressure on Russia at a time that they're experiencing real challenges with respect to their war in Ukraine. Ukraine has the momentum right now. Russia's losing over 30,000 casualties a month. Mm-hmm. Their economy's being affected. They are at the point where if we can get Putin, more pressure on Putin, we can get him to the table. We can end this war, and that's in everyone's interest. And that's what Lindsey Graham was after and what we're after in Congress in a bipartisan way.
3: Yeah, I want to ask you, too, Senator Shaheen, about another part of the foreign policy puzzle, which is Israel. And this week, more than 100 House Democrats voted to a measure that would have blocked some aid to Israel. The Wall Street Journal editorial board reacting this way, saying it's one thing to oppose Mr. Trump's war on Iran, but it's a far more radical step to cut loose a steadfast ally. And we hear this from your Senate colleague, Democrat John Fetterman, also in reaction.
4: As long as we continue to do that, you make that official. You make that part of our platform. That's my red line in the Democratic Party. And I would like to remind everyone, you know, I made the math possible to hold the majority in 26.
3: He says he's worried that Democrats are moving toward becoming the anti-Israel party. Your reaction to that House vote?
0: Well, certainly I think there's real concern about what's happening with the Palestinians in Gaza. That's why the Board of Peace was created. This is the time to provide that humanitarian support to ensure that the Palestinians are looking at opportunity in the future. But we need to also recognize that Israel is our strongest ally in the Middle East. We need to continue to work with them. Now, Prime Minister Netanyahu himself has said Israel needs to wean itself off of American aid. So I'm sure that he's going to continue to move in that direction.
3: All right. We know that is far from over. More votes to come on that. Senator Britt, I want to get to you on a domestic issue. The president talked about election integrity this week. His speech seemed very much aimed at getting the Save America Act moving there in the Senate. But you have GOP senators themselves who are not reliable votes, who are opposed. Senator Lisa Murkowski writing this: as written, the Save America Act isn't a simple fix to safeguard elections, as proponents claim. It would impose costly new barriers and prevent some, perhaps many, from voting while also creating chaos before the November election. Senator Tillis took to the floor and gave a very passionate speech about why he is not supportive of this. What's the path forward? Is there one for the Save America Act in the Senate?
21: Look, I think it's just common sense. People want to know that their elections are safe. We want to know that our vote counts and that it is, in fact, us that gets to vote. I think you see voter ID in 35, 36 states across the country. We want to work diligently to ensure that we protect and save our election process. So we're going to keep pushing on this, Shannon. We're going to keep pushing on making sure that only citizens vote. I mean, we are seeing from coast to coast examples of places like D.C. where non-citizens can vote and elections. We want to make sure that American elections are for American citizens. So we're going to keep working on what is a pathway forward from that. And I think what you heard from the president obviously was talking about potential of other actors being involved. And I think we get back to China. Look, China is undermining us at every turn. We're seeing that in Russia. We're seeing that with Iran. I think we need to be clear-eyed and in a bipartisan way, talk very specifically about the threats of China, whether they're here at home or they're abroad. And that's certainly what I appreciate the president doing.
3: Well, and the two of you may not be on the same page on the Save America Act, but you are on a measure that you're also pushing this week that will have to do with capping monthly insulin costs. That affects millions of Americans. We know you're joined on that process, and we'll watch as that plays out for a vote, I think, in the HELP committee soon this week, too. Safe travels to both of you, senators. Good to have you.
0: Thank you.
21: Thank you.
3: So the U.S. responding to Iran's strike, killing U.S. service members with new strikes of its own. We're going to take you live to Mike Tobin in Tel Aviv for the very latest update and then reaction to all the top foreign policy stories, plus talk of a possible government shutdown. Yeah, we're having that conversation again with Congressman Mike McCall. He's live next.
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1: More than 50,000 American service members in the Middle East are on alert as crossfire between the U.S. and Iran continues into its second week and the American death toll climbs. Mike Tobin is live in Tel Aviv with the very latest. Hello, Mike.
2: And Shannon, eighth consecutive night of U.S. strikes into Iran has now concluded. The whole operation now amplified because two U.S. service members were killed, one is missing, and four were wounded. This is the first time since the Memorandum of Understanding was signed that U.S. service members have been killed. The casualties are a result of Iran's repeated shots at U.S. bases in neighboring countries. At least one got through air defenses at the Mowafiq Salti Air Base in Jordan. Now, the Institute for Study of War writes that Iran has enhanced their ballistic missiles with greater speed and maneuverability, and that the Revolutionary Guard may be getting help from targeting or with targeting from Russia and China. Now, as fighters launched from aircraft carriers and Tomahawk cruise missiles blasted off from warships, U.S. Central Command stated this eighth round of strikes was intended to punish the Revolutionary Guard who launched the attacks that killed the U.S. warfighters. To this point, the majority of the targets have focused on disabling ports, destroying the ability of port towns to resupply, and prevent the Revolutionary Guard from threatening shipping. Dramatic evidence of that, a tower destroyed at the port town Khabakhar. The U.S. says that tower was used to track and attack shipping in the strait. 2,700 miles away, Russia launched a massive attack on the Ukrainian capital, Kyiv. The attack involved 25 ballistic missiles, 41 standard missiles, and 125 drones. Ukraine claims to have intercepted 108 of them still. One person was killed and 16 wounded. Russia has increased the frequency of attacks since Ukraine started showing a shortage of Patriot missiles. If you remember, at the NATO summit in Turkey, President Trump said he favors licensing Ukraine to build their own Patriot missiles. Mm-hmm. Shannon, back to you.
1: All right, Mike Tobin in Tel Aviv. Thank you very much, Mike. Joining me now, Republican Congressman Michael McCaul, who served as the chair of both the House Homeland Security Committee and Foreign Affairs Committee. Great to have you back with us.
3: Thanks for having me.
1: Okay, so let's start in Ukraine. You were just there. By the way, they awarded you their honor of merit because of the support level that you've had for the people of Ukraine and what's going on there. How long do you think it will take to get the sanctions package done here? And how long can Ukraine hold on? What did President Zelensky say to you about that?
3: Let me say it was Lindsey Graham's final wish from Ukraine. He and I worked the last year on this bill. I'm going to introduce it tomorrow, Monday. We anticipate it could pass as early as this week. And nothing would honor Lindsey's legacy greater than the Congress passing this sanctions bill. Because he knew to be strong at home, you have to project strength abroad. He knew that Russia and China and Iran are all tied in this together. This bill not only punishes Russia and energy coming out of Russia, it also hurts Iran and it also hurts China. So I believe it's going to pass this week. With respect to conditions on the ground, I was near the front lines with the soldiers there, the commanders. The drone operations are absolutely stunning. The casualties on the Russian side, they are actually winning this war. I think Trump likes a winner, and that's why he came out at the NATO summit supporting Ukraine's efforts and getting Patriot licensing agreements into Ukraine. And this moral support for Ukraine was huge in terms of Zelensky's reaction and on the front lines. Lastly, they need these interceptors. Every night when I was in Kyiv, they're getting bombed by ballistic missiles. Last night, they had about 20 ballistic missiles every night, and we have to help them to stop that bombing.
1: Well, we'll track the sanctions packages, which do seem bipartisan in nature and on much more of a fast track than most of the things on Capitol Hill right now. Let's turn to Iran, though. Reuters had this to say about where we are right now. They said more analysts agree that a major U.S. escalation short of a dangerous and politically untenable ground invasion to oust Iran's rulers would have little chance of being any more effective in forcing Iran to change course than the earlier phases of the 4.5-month-old war. So where are we now? How does this end?
3: Remember, the military was winning this war against Iran. And by the way, I applaud President Trump, the first one since 1979 to take action against a nuclear Iran. You know, and having said that, you know, our military is winning. We stopped to negotiate a ceasefire and a negotiated settlement that did not work with this regime. I was not sanguine about that being successful. So now we're going to move forward with plan A again. The military is going to move in, take out their launch pads, take out their ability to send Shahed drones to hit tankers, the missiles. Same thing, quite frankly, that Ukraine is doing against Russia. We're going to do that against Iran. They're using the same drones as Shahed drones. But we got to knock out these targets inside of Iran to open up the Straits of Hormuz. That has to be the fundamental objective, key objective right now.
1: Okay, so as the administration is waging that conflict, they come to you for more money on Capitol Hill, and there are those who say they need more of an explanation about what's being done. They include GOP Senator Joni Ernst, who has worn the uniform, served overseas. She's a veteran. She says this: they need to come to Congress and explain exactly what is going on. She wants to know what they're going to achieve with these dollars and really how we wrap this conflict up. Do you feel like the administration has articulated well enough to Congress and to the American people about how this ends?
3: Well, you know, they have, but they can do more. I know there's another meeting I'm invited to, classified briefing, this week, and I think Joni Ernst will be there at that. But this is our basic constitutional responsibility, providing for a common defense. This is not just about Iran, by the way. This is about modernizing and replenishing our stockpiles, modernizing our defense industrial base. We have so many threats out there. It's not just Iran. It's the eastern flank of NATO and Russia. It's also the Indo-Pacific and China. And we've been behind the curve on this. I support this funding along with the Safe America Act, which is put in there as well.
1: Well, let's talk about that, because that has faced a lot of roadblocks and a lot of challenges. And you do have senators saying, listen, what the House passed is voter ID, proof of citizenship. There's a different version rattling around in the Senate that leadership there says is not going to pass. You also have retiring Senator Tom Tillis, who took to the floor, and he says it's just not a realistic proposition. I want to play a little bit of what he says, because he's saying he'll shut down reconciliation, which has a lot of other GOP priorities in it, if this is attached to it. Here's what he said.
4: If I see a reconciliation bill come from the House with another failed attempt to confuse this election, I will use every device I have available to slow down the wheels of government until people cop a clue and do the math.
1: So he says there's no way it passes. But he said his words, if by a miracle it does pass, there's no way to implement it before November. And all of these other things that are important in reconciliation, the defense spending, ag spending, other things, he says he's going to make all of that stop if SAVE is attached to this.
3: To me, it's very simple. The law says you have to be a citizen to vote. All we're talking about is implementing the law and enforcing the law. So I see it as a very simple measure.
1: But the Senate version does have some additions to it. Yeah. You know, restricting a lot of mail-in balloting, and also there are things related to trans treatment for minors. I mean, things that don't seem related to the voter ID part, which more than 80% of Americans are for.
3: I think 80% of the American people support this, whatever the combination is. But the simple fact is, require them to be citizens to vote. It's really that simple. You know, the president talked a lot about China. I prosecuted the China investigation in 1997. They were putting money into the Clinton campaign. My last campaign, and Senator Marco Rubio at that time, had a disinformation campaign launched against this by China. They are interfering in these elections. We need to take this integrity issue seriously, and that's why it's important to pass it.
1: Well, we'll watch it in the Senate as it has continued hurdles over there. Congressman, always good to see you.
3: Thank you so much for having me.
1: All right, another big week for the Democratic Socialists of America as the organization releases radical new policy proposals, including things like, you know, getting rid of the Supreme Court and the presidency. Our Sunday panel on that next.

0: Paid spokesperson. Time spent on application may vary. Online health questions required.
1: I think it sounds so radical, like abolish the Senate, abolish the Supreme Court, like, et cetera, et cetera. But it's not.
2: So whenever people are like, oh my God, they want to get rid of the president, I was like, well, I don't know what we would call it in the future. We could call it the head honcho of whatever.
3: Whatever. All right, leaders of the Democratic Socialists of America rolling out their platform this week that calls for complete upending of our current political structure. Let's talk about the movement's growing influence within the Democrat Party with our Sunday group. Former Chief of Staff to President Trump, Ryan Priebus. Former Chief of Staff to the Biden White House Press Office, CMEC Egbawale. Author, legal commentator, and Project 21 Chairman, Horace Cooper. And Axios Congressional Reporter, Hans Nichols. Great to have all of you here this morning. Okay, so Horace, head honcho of whatever. That's going to be what the presidency morphs into. Is it wrong to take this in a lighthearted fashion? Should we be taking these folks more seriously?
4: Well, I do take them very seriously, and I find it ironic that in the middle of our 250th anniversary, where our founders understood the risks of mass democracy and the threats to liberty, they created a republic for this reason. And what this platform does is it throws out all of that and exposes every American to the very kinds of risks that our founders tried to avoid.
3: Well, I want to play House Speaker Mike Johnson's take on the new platform as it was rolled out.
5: They want the House to run everything, abolish the Senate, because they believe the House would be run by Marxists, communists. They'll be able to run the table on everything. They want to remove the president. What they also want to do is abolish all borders. They are a danger to you and your family. This is not a game. If they promise you free stuff, there is far more beneath those promises.
3: Let me say, is this Republicans are kind of celebrating this as a win. They're like, great, this is something that we can campaign on. We're going to run these sound bites and it's going to be a winner for us.
6: I think it puts a lot of candidates on the Democratic side that are running in purple, those very key swing districts, at a risk of having to answer for a lot of this platform, which we know will never be enacted. We're never going to abolish the Senate. But I think this is the short-sighted view of a lot of folks on the far left in DSA. They are more interested in making blue districts more blue. And the math doesn't math that way. If you want to win the gavel, if you want to be a party that actually gets to make a difference in power, you have to get the majority. And that doesn't seem to be a concern of them. And it puts a lot of the weight on those that are more pragmatic, running in areas that we can actually flip.
3: All right, we're going to put up just as kind of a scrolling banner of some of the things that they want. Abolishing ICE is part of this. Imagining a future without capitalism, which, Hans, we don't have to do because you can go places without it.
7: Yeah.
3: No need to imagine.
7: Look, Mike Johnson has faced a lot of negative news cycles in this midterm election season. This is not one of them, right? Anytime Mike Johnson can talk about this, anytime Republicans, to your point, Republicans can try to force Democrats to talk about this, this is a win for, this is the issue set that Reince wants to run on, right? You want to run.
8: Yes.
7: You want to run on capitalism versus communism. This is what the president talks about all the time. So, look, I don't suspect we're going to be having a constitutional convention anytime soon to abolish our current system, but to Horace's point, 250 years, we don't know how much longer we're at this.
3: Well, and there are those within this group who say that Israel is one of the problems. They accuse it of genocide, and they say rights, it doesn't even have a right to exist as an entity.
9: Yeah, and the Democrats who are not even whipping the vote in the House, meaning Hakeem Jeffries is so afraid of this issue that he didn't whip it, and his deputy voted the opposite way he did. But I would also say that we also need to do a better job of explaining the fact that Israel, not just a great ally, but the intelligence we get, the military technology that we get, the fact that they take the $3 billion and they buy American equipment, and the fact that we give $1.5 billion to Jordan, $1.5 billion to Egypt, one to Somalia, one to Nigeria. We don't talk about the strategic reasoning behind these decisions. And as far as the DSA, look, the fact that they have their own platform is a prime example of the fact that Ken Martin at the DNC, or if it was happening within the RNC, I'd say the same thing. These are private organizations. They get to pick their nominees. A long time ago, actual members chose the nominees of these parties. They didn't let, 4 million people in Wisconsin decide who the Senate candidate was going to be. At some point, you have to say, this is an affront to the American identity. This is a threat to our party. And it is now becoming the quintessential example of the Democrats snatching defeat from the jaws of victory. And they're allowing us, and I love it, to make an example out of what whack jobs these people are. And President Trump will exploit that every single day until November.
3: Well, and Hans, when you ask Democrats, you may get this too. When I ask them, they say, we have a very big tent. They seem very reticent to come down hard on DSA as part of it. Now, there are a couple of them out there. I think it was Congressman Moskowitz who said, this is not our party. Go start your own party.
7: Yeah.
3: But others who say they fold within our fold.
7: Well, I feel like in the Democratic Party, they're looking back at where Republicans were 10, 15 years ago, the Tea Party movement, and they know they're going to have that reckoning. The general view seems to be maybe we can delay it a little bit and that maybe we shouldn't have these big internal fights on the cusp of a midterm election where we potentially could win back the House. The Senate's in play. You get a lot of different views on that. So it's not a conversation they want to have right now. But as Reince knows, as everyone at this table knows, you don't always get to choose the conversations you're going to have in elections.
9: The Tea Party was squarely within the Republican Party platform, all four corners. Nothing about that debate that didn't fit in the platform.
4: And I would just add, the Tea Party weren't made up of arsonists. This group of people aren't wanting to just come in the tent. They've already got their torches lit, and they want to burn it down. It's a cancer on the world's oldest political party, and they ought to be taking notice of it and changing its course.
7: I didn't suspect that a slight reference to the Tea Party would engender such strong opinions here.
3: I think there's an internal debate in the Democratic Party.
7: There's an internal debate in your party. You had some candidates that weren't great
9: in 2010,
7: 2012.
9: Look at the voters that are allowing these folks to win. Rich.
3: And that was a headache for them.
9: Super educated, non-religious. Okay. That's not what I thought the Democrat Party was all about 20 years ago.
3: And they may not want to talk about the DSA, but they also have this that they're going to get to talk about, which is President Joe Biden is putting in a memoir, Promise Me America. Now, it is coming after the midterms, which seems very strategic to some folks. But the Washington Examiner says this. Many in the party fear that any revival of discussions about what went wrong for Democrats in 2024 only hurts their ability to rebuild the party. As some have said, both former Vice President Kamala Harris and Jill Biden's book tours did earlier this year. You may see.
6: I think the president gets to write a book. That's the deal. You're in the White House and then you get to write about it. And a lot has been said about his time in office, about the moment of the debate and when he dropped out. And I think Dr. Biden's book, when she did her tour, she might have answered some questions. But I actually do think there is a curiosity from a lot of people about how he truly felt during that moment. And I have to say, I would rather take it now than next year. I would have actually taken it last year. But if he's going to write the book and introduce it, I think now is actually the better timing.
3: November. Stand by for all of your copies. All right, panel, do not go too far. When we return, New York's Kathy Hochul becomes the first governor in the country to block AI data centers as a debate over their impact heats up. And then today is the day. Argentina versus Spain in the World Cup finale. Jonathan Hunt is live on the scene. We will go there. He's got the inside scoop coming up.

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1: ABC News, I'm Brian Clark. Top Democrat on the Senate Intelligence Committee, Senator Mark Warner of Virginia, says he expects Jay Clayton to be confirmed as the next director of national intelligence. But he tells ABC's This Week that after last week's contentious confirmation hearing,
2: his inability to answer the question about who won the 2020 election or commenting on Gabbard's, the previous DNI's effort to interfere in the Fulton County elections, I am not going to vote for him.
1: The U.S. launched more strikes on Iran, and the Pentagon says the targets Iran's Revolutionary Guard after two American troops were killed in a strike in Jordan Friday. Argentina will try to be the first team in more than 60 years to win back-to-back men's World Cups when they meet Spain in New Jersey at 3 Eastern for the World Cup final. The air quality's improved after several hazardous days in the Northeast. 10 people were shot early this morning on a street in Tucson, Arizona. No word on their conditions. A responding officer shot the suspect, who was seriously hurt. This is ABC News.
3: I don't think there should be tax breaks. Our residents work hard enough. Our businesses work hard. And, you know, if you want to take advantage and benefit from our natural resources, our land, our talent, then we should not be using taxpayer dollars to support that effort.
4: New York's Governor Kathy Hochul becoming the first governor in the country to put a statewide ban, at least temporarily, on major AI data centers, saying it's about protecting her constituents, while other states are saying, great, we will take the opportunity for job creation. But they're also grappling with the potential impact on their communities. So we are back now with our panel. Interesting to me that Washington Post's editorial board had this reaction to the Hochul move, saying it's wrong but unsurprising that Hochul is trying to scapegoat data centers for higher electricity prices. The reason rates have gone up in New York is not the 25 data centers that have been proposed but not built. It's the state's green mandates and steadfast resistance to building new generation plants and transmission capacity that keeps supply limited. You may see she is leading the charge, the first to do this.
5: She is, and I'm a little bit torn on this as a tech optimist, but also somebody that greatly respects Kathy Hochul. I think she is responding politically smart to an issue that I think is pushed by emotion. Anybody that has watched a town hall or any kind of community center gathering of this, it feels like a lot of people's feelings about data centers, which we all contribute to because we have these small computers in our back pockets. It feels like a lot of politicians are now having to manage people's feelings. And I will say, this is a bipartisan issue. You can find the most conservative person in a red state that will call them a surveillance center, and then a very liberal person who will talk about their water usage, which is also up for debate. So I understand why she is enacting this pause during a time when she is running a campaign. But I think that we are in a very tight race with China. If anybody's seen Moonshot AI just released their Kimi K3, I mean, this is a real conversation that we have to have now. And I'm disappointed that New York won't get some of that investment, but I understand it.
4: Well, when we polled about this, we did ask in Fox News polling, how do you feel about building a data center in your area to support AI? Only 32% said they favored it. Of course, I see you shaking your head over here, but 67% said they opposed it. Like, not in my backyard.
6: So I'm not a NIMBY guy. And first of all, I was very disappointed to hear what sounded like China talking points from the governor of the state of New York. This is an advance. There are jobs that are going to have amazing economic growth in these communities. And these data centers are very, very likely to work on developing even more energy in their communities. In the state of Texas, they're doing modular nuclear reactors that they've gotten greenlit, and they're going to expand the energy sources in the areas. This governor is very short-sighted, and part of the duty of leadership is to actually do what's right for the community, not short-term political gains.
4: Well, and you may say, you mentioned the China issue. Axios talked about this and says there is a massive new model, this Kimi K3. They say America's commanding lead in advanced AI is gone. A Chinese moonshot has caught up to models that defined the U.S. frontier just weeks ago at a substantially lower price. Even if U.S. labs pull ahead again, China has shown it can close the gap quickly. And Ryan, this gets to this whole issue of regulation here. Do we just keep the restrictor plates off because we've got this race with China and let it go? Or as others have real worries about AI advancements and that the Hill is doing nothing about guardrails anyway?
7: Well, a couple things. One, clearly, this is a national security issue. This is a cybersecurity issue. This is a data issue as far as our most sensitive intelligence that China's vacuuming up. every single day. They're not fighting in China over permits or rates or anything like that. They're just doing what they want to do. And if Kathy Hochul doesn't want the jobs and she wants to make it hard, then someone in South Carolina or Tennessee is going to make it easy. And the fact is, you know, this whole debate on AI and job displacement, it's true. New technologies do displace jobs, but then new jobs come about, whether you're talking about an ATM, farm equipment, personal computer, the internet. You know, the sky has been falling on many of these debates for many years. But America needs to lead the way and beat China on AI so that we can continue this great experiment that we've been living.
4: Well, and to the jobs point, Business Insider reports this Anthropic CEO Dario Amodei has predicted AI could eliminate up to half of entry-level white-collar jobs within 5 years. I mean, that's one of the leading voices on AI. Our Fox News polling also, we asked people, what do you think is going to happen in the next 5 years? 59% of people thought it's going to eliminate jobs.
8: Well, I mean, Reince is painting an optimistic picture, and I admire the optimism. There is a great deal of concern among young people about how they're going to enter the workforce.
7: Right.
8: And,
7: right.
8: I mean, those numbers might even be underplaying it, right? Now, let's be clear, none of us knows how AI is just the explosive possibilities are going to be so sort of magnificent and sort of insane. We won't quite know what's going to happen.
6: Yeah, I don't know.
8: But I think that on Capitol Hill, they recognize that there are real concerns about the job losses, but there are no obvious tools on how you're going to deal with that, mm-hmm. especially if we have exploding productivity, we have exploding GDP, but also high unemployment rates. I'm not sure we have the levers how to deal with that.
5: Let's not pause, though, because we're worried about what happened.
6: I think
5: if the horse and buggy lobbyists had gotten there, we wouldn't have Henry Ford. I definitely agree. We shouldn't ignore young people's anxiety about this, but we cannot let anxiety determine the direction of innovation in this country.
4: Look at the bipartisan agreement over here.
6: I would just add, we have never seen any kind of growth revolution like this lead to long-term displacement. What has come about is the growth that creates new opportunities. That's something that we ought to be mindful of. Should we take care in how this rollout occurs? Sure. But should we be hostile to it? Absolutely not. And if we are, we do it at our peril.
4: Well, does anything get done on the Hill? Because we hear about, I've been having legislators sit here for years now to talk about some kind of guardrails, and nobody finds
8: the conversation on the Hill about
7: executive order on the AI executive order. The National Cyber Director is doing it. The Office of Science and Technologies, they're corralling all of these different entities. So, I agree. You cannot pause and let China leapfrog us on this technology.
8: That's true. But the big issue here, yes, there's the conversation about the models, open, closed source. Mm-hmm. The big issue is what Kathy Hochul was talking about earlier, and is the energy to power it, the permitting challenges we have in this country.
5: Yeah,
8: and that's where China clearly has an advantage.
6: She kills the economy and then blames this?
4: We got to leave it there. But I like this bipartisan thing you guys have going on over here. All right, guys. Thank you very much. We'll see you next Sunday panel. In a few hours, billions potentially from around the globe. We're going to be laser focused on the World Cup Championship. We're going to take you live to Jonathan Hunt at the stadium to preview this epic showdown between Spain and Argentina.

0: That understates what Jonathan's been doing. He knows every detail. It's good to check in with you, Jonathan.
1: Good to see you too, Shannon, and what a matchup we have to cap off what, in my opinion, has been the greatest World Cup ever. The reigning world champions, Argentina, taking on the reigning European champions, Spain. To Argentina first, they have scored more goals in this World Cup than any other team. They are led, of course, by the GOAT himself, 39-year-old Lionel Messi, still weaving his magic on the pitch, still seemingly able to bend any game to his will. But it won't be easy today. Spain, I would say, is the most complete team in world soccer, marshalled by the midfield genius Rodri, and with their own superstar, an heir apparent to Lionel Messi, up front, 19-year-old Lamine Yamal. In the meantime, yesterday we had one of the most extraordinary games of soccer you'll ever see, when England took on France for the fourth place playoff match. 6-4 to England in the end. It was more like an exhibition match, but boy, was it fun to watch. It's available on replay on the Fox One app if you want to check it out. Meantime, back to today. If fan enthusiasm decided this game, then Argentina would have it in the bag already. Thousands of Argentinians massed in Times Square last night, throwing the party of a lifetime. They were right underneath my hotel bedroom window, by the way, so I got very little sleep. But boy, did it show the joy that this World Cup has brought to so many places. And talking of joy, Shannon, for me personally, as a lifelong soccer player and fan and a very proud naturalized citizen, two things have struck me during this World Cup. One, it's been joyful to see so many Americans fall in love with soccer. And secondly, it's been a real joy to see so many people from around the world fall in love with the United States, learning what I've known for a while, that this is indeed the greatest country ever.
0: Shannon? I could not agree with you more on those points. And Jonathan, it's been so fun to watch your coverage. Thank you so much. Have a great week. We'll see you next Fox News Sunday.
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3: From ABC News, I'm Brian Clark. The Pentagon says the latest round of U.S. strikes on Iran targeted the Revolutionary Guard in retaliation for the Iranian strike on Jordan Friday that killed two American troops. ABC News national security and defense analyst Mick Mulroy says,
4: "Well, we knew Iran was going to respond. They have proven that they have long-range capacity with precision guidance to hit our facilities, and that is what happened here. I think we do need to determine, are they getting any assistance? Are they getting any targeting assistance from another country? And if that is the case and the intelligence community assesses that's true, hopefully there will be consequences."
3: Meanwhile, Democratic Senator Mark Warner of Virginia tells ABC's This Week,
5: "This war of choice has been a disaster. It has been a disaster militarily. It has been a disaster in terms of how we're viewed around the world. It has been a disaster to our friends and the allies who question whether we will keep our promises."
3: He also told ABC's This Week that he will not vote for Jay Clayton to be confirmed as Director of National Intelligence, citing his performance before the Senate Intelligence Committee's hearing earlier last week, where he would not say who won the 2020 election. President Trump will present a trophy today to whichever team wins the World Cup. That final kicks off between Spain and Argentina in New Jersey at 3 p.m. Eastern. And ABC's Christian Cordero says there are several American twists.
6: Madonna, Shakira, and BTS among those headlining a first-of-its-kind halftime show. And for the first time, the winner won't just get a trophy, but also custom championship rings, a nod to an American sports tradition.
3: 10 people were shot early this morning on a street in Tucson, Arizona. No word on the conditions of the victims. Police say a responding officer shot the suspect, who's in a life-threatening condition. You're listening to ABC News.
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3: The cyclosporiasis recall was at first limited to Taylor Farms shredded iceberg lettuce, but ABC's Ike Ajachi now says the full Taylor Farms recall is much larger.
9: The full recall covers roughly 36 items: bagged iceberg salads, shredded and chopped lettuce, and lettuce romaine blends sold to restaurants and stores with use-by dates running into early August. The company is telling anyone who has it, throw it out. And the human toll is staggering. The CDC confirming more than 1,600 cases and nearly 100 hospitalized linked to lettuce served at Taco Bell locations in 5 states.
3: Controversial influencer brothers Andrew and Tristan Tate were arrested in Miami Saturday at the request of British authorities. The brothers have millions of followers online and are facing new allegations of rape and human trafficking. They deny wrongdoing. There's a meeting underway to consider which historic sites should be protected by a special UN agency.
10: The Normandy D-Day beaches from World War II would be one of the UNESCO World Heritage Sites. That's the United Nations Educational, Scientific, and Cultural Organization. Historian David Edgerton.
11: Probably the greatest amphibious landing there's ever been. It ought to be remembered for that alone. But one reason it's particularly remembered, this is the first major commitment of Allied troops to the land war against Germany.
10: The World Heritage Committee meets in South
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13: Breaking news overnight. The war in Iran takes a dark turn with the first U.S. combat deaths in 4 months. This week starts right now. major escalation. Stunning video circulating online appears to show the strikes that killed two American service members in Jordan, with another still missing. And as the conflict escalates in the Middle East, concern about rising energy prices here at home. When will it end? How will Trump retaliate? His energy secretary joins us live. The 2020 election obsession.
14: If there can be no trust, there can be no greatness.
13: Even some Republicans are saying it's time for Trump to move on.
15: We have 109 days until the midterm elections, and I don't understand talking about what happened 6 years ago.
16: We should be talking about what matters to the people around the kitchen table.
13: We'll talk to Mark Warner, the top Democrat on the Senate Intelligence Committee. And a comedy star wins a big honor.
17: It seems like it's like the Nobel Prize for comedy.
18: There's not many for this particular brand of show business, so I was very grateful.
13: We'll go inside Bill Maher's podcast studio to talk to him about his relationship with President Trump and the state of American politics.
19: Could you see yourself voting for J.D. Vance?
18: Yes. If this is the Democratic side, yes.
0: From ABC News, it's This Week. Here now, Jonathan Karl.
13: Good morning. Welcome to This Week. We want to get right to that sad news out of the Middle East. The first American combat deaths since the opening days of the war more than 4 months ago. Two U.S. service members were killed at a base in Jordan. Another one is missing, and several more were injured. Overnight, U.S. forces responded with another round of airstrikes on Iran. So let's get right to senior White House correspondent Rachel Scott. Rachel, what are you learning this morning?
20: Yeah, John, well, this is the first time that U.S. soldiers have been killed in this conflict since that agreement between the U.S. and Iran fell apart weeks ago. We're learning this morning that those two U.S. service members were killed after Iran bombarded a military base in Jordan where U.S. forces had been stationed. And as you mentioned, one remains missing at this hour. This video circulating from the base on the day of that attack, four other service members were injured and taken to hospitals in Jordan. They have since been discharged. So far, 16 American troops have died in this war with Iran. 427 U.S. troops have been wounded so far. The president just weeks ago was optimistic about an end to the war, but the U.S. struck Iran once again overnight. And he said just a few days ago, Iran wanted to make a deal, but it is clear these diplomatic talks have severely stalled. And now 140 days into this war, there's no end in sight.
13: The video of that attack is alarming. How is the president reacting?
20: Well, President Trump called the deaths a shame. He called it very sad. Defense Secretary Pete Hegseth said the loss of U.S. soldiers only stiffens our resolve. But the question now for the president is how much does this change the strategy ahead, especially after he promised this conflict would be brief? He campaigned on keeping America out of foreign wars. But does this lead now to a much wider conflict, John?
13: All right, our thanks to Rachel. Energy Secretary Chris Wright joins us now. Secretary Wright, thank you for being here. We saw U.S. forces struck Iran for the eighth night in a row last night. Is the president planning any further retaliation for the killing of those two U.S. service members?
21: Yeah, look, the president's mission is essential for peace in the Middle East and peace in the world, and that is to prevent Iran from achieving nuclear weapons and to degrade their ability to terrorize their neighbors and the world and global commerce. So, yes, this mission will go on until the mission is done.
13: But I'm asking you, does he plan retaliation for the killing of those U.S. service members?
21: It's a tragic to lose American lives, but this is a mission that will save countless lives going forward. His focus is on degrading the Iranian ability to terrorize the world, to hold world commerce hostage as they are doing right now, and to prevent Iran from getting nuclear weapons. That is unchanged.
13: You were on the show back in March, and I want to play something of what you said about how long this war would last.
21: I think that this conflict will certainly come to the end in the next few weeks, could be sooner than that.
13: So you said it would certainly come to an end within a few weeks. We are now nearly 5 months into this war. How does it end? When does it end?
21: Well, the plan, we needed 4 to 6 weeks for military actions. They went for 5.5 weeks. We did a pause to try to get an agreement with the Iranian people to allow oil to flow without them attacking it. They've proven unwilling to do that, and we've pivoted. Now what we're doing is assuring that oil and gas and other products can flow through the Strait of Hormuz with or without Iranian cooperation. And we've continued to degrade their offensive military capabilities. The president is always looking for the diplomatic off-ramp. President Trump wants to end it with a peaceful agreement with Iran, but it takes two parties to do that. If they're ready to do that, that's the way it'll end. If not, we will continue to assure flow of traffic through the strait without Iran's cooperation.
1: But we're not seeing flow now, right? I mean, hasn't flow of traffic through the Strait of Hormuz effectively stopped over the past few days?
21: Oh, absolutely not. Absolutely not. I get the data on that every day. The 7-day trailing average right now is just under 7 million barrels a day flowing through the waterway and just under 7 million barrels a day additional flow through the bypass pipelines. So we're at a little under 14 million barrels a day from the Arabian Gulf region. That's 2/3 of pre-conflict traffic, dramatically up from where we were back in March when I was last on your show. I mean, not 100% yet, but 2/3 of flow right now.
1: And that's over the past few days. When's that average? What we saw, the numbers from Thursday were simply eight ships going through the Strait of Hormuz. That's far below.
21: So almost all the public data I've seen is incorrect. There's flow through two routes through the Strait of Hormuz. There's up near the Iranian islands that's flow complicit with Iran, but that's not nothing. And then there's flow through the southern route that's protected by American infrastructure. And we count the volume of oil that goes through. The ship numbers are down more dramatically, but of course we're flowing larger tankers now to keep the world markets as well supplied as we can. Gasoline prices today are more than $1 a gallon cheaper than they were 4 years ago under the Biden administration. And we'll do everything we can to drive them further down in the weeks and months ahead.
1: And we've seen over the past week the price of oil go up, the price of gas go up. The Iranian IRGC is now saying that if the U.S. strikes continue, they will go to what they are calling full-scale assault and annihilation and try to smash infrastructure, specifically energy infrastructure, in the region. What are they capable of doing, and what are the implications for the price of oil and the price of gas?
21: Well, clearly, as we've seen, decades of focusing their entire economy on armament has made a very prickly Iran. They've continued to attack their neighbors shamelessly, civilian targets, at least as much as military targets. We don't have any reason to believe they will stop that, but we are continuing to shrink their ability to execute those attacks. And we are doing this in coordination and in partnership with all their neighbor countries that they are assaulting.
1: Okay, Mr. Richter, while I've got you here, a different topic. The president made it clear this week that he views election security as a top domestic priority. Yet we saw his budget has cut CISA, the cybersecurity agency, by $700 million. If he's so concerned about possible foreign interference in our elections, why does his budget cut the agency that would be charged with preventing that?
21: Well, look, there's many cybersecurity agencies across the government. We meet regularly on that topic, and our efforts have done nothing but ramp up. Sure, they've gotten more sophisticated and a different focus of them, but I wouldn't look at the inputs, the money spent. I'd look at the outputs, the quality of United States cybersecurity. That's never been higher than where it is right now under President Trump.
1: Never been higher, and you're including election security in that.
21: Across the board, we are looking at cybersecurity from threats from adversaries. I've not been involved in the election efforts, so I can't comment on them. But obviously, having trust in American systems of government and keeping our nation secure is top priority for the Trump administration.
1: Hey, and one last question before you go. Really simple one. Did Joe Biden win the 2020 presidential election?
21: He was president for 4 years. Clearly so.
1: He clearly won the election.
21: Like, I'm not an election evaluator, but it sure seems to me like he did.
1: Okay, Secretary Wright, thank you very much. Appreciate it.
21: Thank you.
1: As the war with Iran escalated this week, President Trump chose to address the nation Thursday night in primetime on an entirely different subject. He issued an alarming warning about what he called the, quote, shocking vulnerabilities in our election systems. He zeroed in particular on the one presidential election that he lost, 2020, and he declassified a trove of intelligence documents he claimed proved that foreign powers, particularly China, had meddled in that election. Much has already been said by intelligence experts and by prominent figures in both parties about how the president made unfounded and reckless allegations without evidence, and about how the documents he released revealed little new information about election vulnerabilities. So let me take a moment instead to point out some of what those documents actually did reveal. For one, even as President Trump tried to alarm the country about foreign interference in the way we count our votes, the documents released showed very nearly the opposite. One of them, an intelligence assessment issued while he was president in January of 2020, says America's election system, quote, would be difficult to manipulate on a wide enough scale to alter the election outcome. And while he warned again and again about China, the documents that he himself declassified showed that the only country actually observed attempting to target, access, or manipulate election-related systems was Russia, a country he referred to only in passing in his roughly 25-minute speech. As for China, he told us it had pulled off, in his words, the largest compromise of election data in history, the illicit acquisition of 220 million American voter files, which he called an unprecedented election security nightmare. But buried in the very documents that President Trump released is the fact that the information was, quote, publicly available for download from commercial websites. It doesn't need to be hacked or stolen. It's data that can be legally bought, the kind that political campaigns purchase all the time. And the Chinese obtained that data in 2022, after the election the president claims was rigged. But the single most significant thing to me in all of these documents that the president declassified Thursday night was this: an intelligence assessment warning that one of the most damaging things that a foreign power could do is not to hack a voting machine, but to convince Americans that they had done that. As one of the documents Trump declassified warns, quote, adversaries could make wholly fabricated claims that they have compromised all U.S. voting machines. And those claims could introduce public doubts about the validity of the election and undercut public confidence in the election. Think about that. The intelligence community, in the very documents that Trump himself declassified, assessed that one of the most damaging things a foreign adversary could do would be to falsely convince the American people that their elections had been rigged. And here's the irony. The person who has attempted to do exactly that over and over again for nearly 6 years, and most dramatically on Thursday night, is Donald Trump, who, against the very evidence that he himself presented, tried to tell millions of Americans that foreign powers had corrupted an election, specifically the one election he lost. And I'm joined now by Senator Mark Warner of Virginia, the top Democrat on the Senate Intelligence Committee. So I want to get to all of that with you. But first, the situation in Iran. We've seen two American service members killed by Iranian missile, presumably. What should the president do to respond to that?
5: Well, first of all, I join with all Americans in condolences to these soldiers. Remember, as we think about this five-month war, this is a war of choice. As a member of the Gang of Eight, there was no imminent threat from Iran against America. So Donald Trump chose to go to war. It took him 2 weeks to lay out what he thought his goals were going to be. Let's go through those. Regime change, how are we doing there? We got a worse crowd than before. Getting the enriched uranium, well, it's still there. Matter of fact, it would take a minimum of 15,000 troops on the ground for a week to try to take these canisters, which are quite volatile, out of their bunkers. getting rid of Iran's missile and drone capability. Obviously, we've not been successful there. And the thing, John, that makes me completely crazy is Iran has both missiles and they also have lots and lots of $50,000 drones that are very effective. We are using missiles that cost $2.5 million to shoot down those drones. President Zelensky, the only country that has devised a technique of counter Iranian drones at $5,000, they've done it so effectively. They offered us all of that technology for free. And the Trump White House basically said to the Ukrainians, thanks, but no thanks. So we are behind on that as well. And then finally, on the Strait of Hormuz, I mean, I don't know what gas station the secretary is going to, but before the war, average price of gasoline in Virginia was $2.81. It is now back to $4. Diesel's at $5. You know, I see no path in the short term how the Strait is going to be settled. This war of choice has been a disaster. It has been a disaster militarily. It has been a disaster in terms of how we're viewed around the world. It has been a disaster to our friends and the allies who question whether we will keep our promises. I'm anxious. If it takes a classic Donald Trump move, declare victory tomorrow and be done. But the continuation of this war at this pace will be a continuing disaster.
1: But you have a situation where the Iranians are firing missiles at ships going through the strait. They're attacking U.S. bases in the region. I mean, the United States could walk away. The president could declare victory and leave. But the Iranian, how do you stop what the Iranians are doing?
5: Well,
1: I mean, how do you end it?
5: In a normal process, you would have had a diplomacy negotiated by diplomats who actually knew what they were doing. There was a reason it took years with people with great expertise to negotiate what now suddenly looks pretty damn good, what was called the JCPOA that allowed us to have
1: the international inversions. Right?
5: That was under Obama. Years to get there. The Iranians, give them credit. They know about enriched uranium. They know about nuclear. They have send great negotiators. But we're not going to, I do not believe anyone thinks that we're going to bomb Iran into submission. And I sure as heck do not believe that short of troops on the ground, that there's any meaningful path to get out that enriched uranium.
1: Do you agree with your colleague, Senator Ed Markey, who is calling for cutting off all funding to the war? Would that be a mistake? I mean, we have troops in the region.
5: We have troops in the region. I would say this. The Defense Department will ask for additional funds, and we are running down some of our supplies. My response to that is there is $89 billion of money that DOD is sitting on that has not been allocated to specific programs. There are shortages in the region. DOD, use that money first to replenish our supplies. And if the president wants to continue this war, come to Congress, make his case to the American people and to Congress, rather than continue what I think now is, frankly, an illegal action because he never went through that process.
1: Let me turn to the election comment, the comments the president made about the election security. First of all, you're the vice chair of the Intel Committee. Was there anything new in what he released?
5: I've been chair or vice chair for the last decade. There's probably no issue I've been more obsessed about going all the way back to the Russia campaign. Russia is very good at influencing our elections. They have been far and away the most prominent player, usually on behalf of Trump. Iran has been very active as well, usually against Trump. North Korea has been active. China's got the capabilities, but they've been less about which candidate and more like, can we just make Americans lose confidence?
1: And the 220 million voter files, is there any concern there?
5: I mean, I'm much more concerned about the fact that the Chinese hacked into the OPM data a number of years back and have got personal information
1: about anybody
5: working on the federal government.
1: Yeah.
5: I'm more concerned about the fact they tacked into many insurance companies and have got personal information about all of us. They have incredible data capabilities. And again, the secretary, respectfully, our cybersecurity activity is CISA. It is works with the private sector. He's cut it like mad. We have another part of election security. And remarkably, John, a lot of this election security apparatus was set up done under President Trump's first term. They did a good job.
1: Yeah.
5: There was something called the Elections Assistance Commission. It is, nobody knows about it, but it works with local registrars, state registrars, making sure we vet voting machines. Recently, Trump fired all the senior leadership, made the Republican quit, fired the Democrats. you know, this guy is not looking for a secure election, because if we have a free and fair election, he and his allies are going to get beat historically this fall.
1: Now, I understand that you and I think every other Democrat oppose this so-called Save America Act, and there's a lot of reasons that you've put forward. But let me ask you very narrowly on the issue of photo ID, requiring photo ID to register to vote. Is this something that Democrats should get behind?
5: We have very...
1: 80-some percent of Americans, 71% of Democrats say they favor this?
5: You know what? In Virginia, we have voter ID and photo ID. I got to show my...
1: That's actually not the case. I mean, I'm a Virginia voter. You don't need to show a photo ID in Virginia. There are a wide range of things you can show for ID. And if you don't show one of those, you can sign an affidavit saying...
5: Those become ballots that if you want to contest later can be contested. But you do have a variety of documents. But we have voter ID of one form or another.
1: But should that be a national standard? That you have to show an ID?
5: The irony here would be the case. If you can show any photo that is government stamped, would be fine. Certain states will say, we're going to let you show your NRA gun license, but you can't show your student ID. If you're going to have a set of IDs, let's have it across the board as long as it comes from some official point. But this is not about voter ID. The SAVE Act is about voter disenfranchisement. The SAVE Act is going to take anybody that changed their name when they got married. They don't get to vote unless they can go back and find.
1: And if you don't have an ID, if you don't have your passport.
5: Stay on this for a minute. Lisa Murkowski, a host of Republicans, don't want the SAVE Act because they know it's anti-voter. But the folks who have mail-in voting, Utah's as Republican a state as anyone, they've done mail-in voting for decades. Donald Trump wants to decrease voter participation and undermine confidence in our system.
1: We're out of time. Before you go, though, you're going to vote for Jay Clayton to be the Director of National Intelligence?
5: I've known Jay for a long time. I like him. But after his performance before my committee, his inability to answer the question about who won the 2020 election or commenting on Gabbard's, the previous DNI's effort to interfere in the Fulton County elections, I am not going to vote for him.
1: If he doesn't get confirmed, Bill Pulte remains the head of
5: a rock and a hard place. But I think Jay Clayton will get confirmed. And God willing, I hope the guy that becomes DNI is the guy that I've known and liked and worked with.
1: All right. Mark Warner, thank you very much for being here. Up next, President Trump's teleprompter operator was caught allegedly cashing in on his speeches back in March. But he wasn't taken off the job until ABC News broke the story this week. More on that when we get there.

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2: Now to the latest on alleged conflicts of interest in the Trump White House. As the president's Truth Social platform is looking to sell early access to his social media posts, and his teleprompter operator allegedly cashes in on his inside knowledge of the president's speeches. Here's our chief investigative correspondent, Aaron Kotursky.
3: A president's words can move markets. And the president is now moving to monetize his words. His financial disclosure released earlier this month showed President Trump, America's deal maker in chief, has already made more than $2 billion since returning to office.
4: You know why I'm profiting? Because the stock market's going up. Everybody's profiting.
3: This week, he found a path to another potential White House windfall. His social media company said it will begin selling instant access to posts from top accounts on Truth Social, where Trump regularly announces policy moves, military actions, personnel choices, and other consequential decisions.
5: This is the president saying, give me a cut, and I'll give you the opportunity to make money off my statements, just as I make money off my own statements.
3: The president's financial advisors have traded stock on his behalf, investing in companies whose share prices are impacted by those social media posts.
4: I don't get involved in my personal. We have funds that run my money.
3: During his first year back in the White House, Trump's annual financial report showed his money managers made more than 21,000 securities trades, growing his accounts to more than $850 million, with stakes in 1,600 companies, some of them directly involved in deals tied to his administration. In this post, he praised Elon Musk and reassured the public that Musk's companies would continue getting large-scale subsidies from the government. At the time, no one knew his investment advisors, one day prior, purchased hundreds of thousands of dollars worth of Tesla stock. And when Trump posted about the very big and exciting news that computer chip maker NVIDIA would build AI supercomputers in the U.S., he did not disclose his advisors had purchased hundreds of thousands of dollars of NVIDIA stock days before. The White House has repeatedly denied financial wrongdoing and says the president only acts in the best interests of the American public. This week, in a story first reported by ABC News, it was someone working for Trump, allegedly trying to profit from the presidency.
6: I have a guy, Gabe. He's excellent. I've had some real bad ones, but I have Gabe.
3: As Trump's teleprompter operator since 2016, Gabriel Perez was the man who knew what Trump would say before he said it. Sources told ABC News he used his inside knowledge to bet on the contents of Trump's speeches, winning tens of thousands of dollars on the prediction market, Kalshi.
7: My fellow Americans, our nation is back.
3: Perez was there for the State of the Union.
8: You know, religion's back now hotter than ever before.
3: The National Prayer Breakfast.
9: The USA is the economic engine on the planet.
3: And the World Economic Forum. For those speeches and more, the sources said Perez took advantage of his unique insight into Trump's remarks on Kalshi's mentions market, where users bet on whether certain words and phrases will be uttered. Over a three-month period beginning last December, sources said Perez traded on more than a dozen of the president's speeches and won more than $100,000, sometimes backing out of bets mid-speech if Trump skipped certain words.
8: You know, when you go up here, you take a big chance, especially me, because I go off teleprompter about 80% of the time.
3: Kalshi said its own surveillance team promptly flagged and referred these trades to the Commodity Futures Trading Commission, which is responsible for regulating prediction markets.
10: What's at stake in this room? The integrity of our markets.
3: Kalshi prohibits users from trading on confidential information obtained at work, as the company told us back in May when we visited the room where it investigates suspicious trades.
10: So if you have information by virtue of your job or your employment, something that you have a legal duty surrounding, and you have an obligation not to take that and misappropriate it for yourself.
3: Sources said Perez made his last trade in March. Later that same month, the White House issued an internal memo warning staff not to use non-public information to place bets on prediction markets.
11: There are very strict ethical guidelines here at the White House that explicitly state not to do this.
3: Sources said Perez is in talks now with the CFTC to settle the allegations, which could force him to give back the profits from his bets. The White House said President Trump put Perez on indefinite leave for taking advantage of his position.
11: He believes it's deeply unfortunate and, frankly, a disgrace.
2: While the White House called the teleprompter operator's alleged actions a disgrace, he was caught back in March and continued to work operating the president's teleprompter until this week, only put on leave after ABC News broke the story. Coming up, two Republicans who could derail Todd Blanche's nomination for Attorney General.

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2: The roundtable is all here. Former DNC chair Donna Brazile, Notice political columnist Dana Milbank, SCOTUS blog editor Sarah Isger, and National Review editor Ramesh Panuro. So Ramesh, President Trump sure seemed like he wanted to end the war with Iran, but the Iranians weren't going to go along with it.
3: This administration started this war with a strategy of wishful thinking, and it has turned out to be harder to get out of a war than to get into one. Part of the problem is the bad faith of the Iranian negotiators, but another problem is the gap between the administration's claims that it won the war and the reality that it didn't. And it's hard to bridge that gap in order to bridge the gap between Iran and the U.S. at the same time.
2: Yeah, it wasn't long ago, I think it was about a month ago, that J.D. Vance, the vice president, was talking about how Iran had turned over a new leaf, I think was the phrase he used. I want to play something that he said this week to Joe Rogan as part of a three-hour interview. Take a listen to this.
4: You have seen this very discreet, extremely well-funded campaign to try to derail the negotiation and try to derail the deal. There are some people within their system we know beyond a shadow of a doubt who are manipulating and trying to change American public opinion to keep the war going on indefinitely.
2: Now, here's the thing. He wasn't talking about the Iranians. He was talking about the Israelis. So, Sarah, the vice president making the case that it was the Israelis that were trying to tank his peace talks. Was it the Israelis or was it the Iranians? What?
5: This is J.D. Vance's 2028 campaign finding itself between a rock and a hard place, where J.D. Vance is supposed to be the isolationist, no more wars candidate. He is the vice president for a president who now quite clearly started a war of choice and can't get out of it. And so J.D. Vance is going to have to come up with what his message is going to be. I mean, as soon as after the midterms, Donald Trump is now going to be sort of shuffled off to the side as we look at 2028 and who those nominees are going to be. J.D. Vance is in a rough spot.
2: Donna.
6: The political stakes could not be higher. Look, we just lost two more American service members, one missing, and hopefully that service member could be found and alive. This has cost the American people over $1,300 since the war started. The MOU is less than 30 days old. The administration still has no strategy, no plan. And when they signed the documents, there were so many holes in it. We knew that the Iranians would figure out a way to violate whatever they put in writing. The strait was never fully reopened. And you have an administration that now their only strategy is just to keep bombing the hell out of Iran. Yeah. When will it end? We don't know. Yeah. What's the strategy? We don't know.
7: The Vance remarks were particularly important, I think, because, I mean, I think what we're seeing right now is the crack up of the 80-year U.S.-Israel alliance there. We saw it on the left this week. Half of the Democratic Party in the House voted to cut off military aid to Israel. You had 40 Democratic senators earlier on a similar piece of legislation. But we're also seeing it, you know, the MAGA coalition, the young evangelical Christians, no longer supportive of Israel. So Bibi Netanyahu, AIPAC, made this big bet that this coalition would write, and it seems to have disappeared. Israel has elections October 27th. If Bibi's returned, I think that's I think that's pretty much the end.
3: And what's going on in each party is linked in this way. The Republicans can distance themselves from Israel because the Democrats are sprinting away from Israel. So if you're a pro-Israel voter and you don't like what Vice President Vance is saying, what's your alternative? A Democratic Party that is moving further and further away.
2: I mean, you have Mamdani this week suggesting that he may, in fact, try to arrest Bibi Netanyahu when he shows up in New York for the UN General Assembly in September. And J.D. Vance saying that Epstein, he believes, had connections to senior levels of Mossad, the Israeli intelligence.
5: And not surprising that we're seeing anti-Semitism rise as well, not just here in the U.S., but globally. These are trends that we are seeing in the wake of the 2008 financial crisis that, again, are not Trump-specific. They are international, and that is populism on the rise, anger, political violence, and anti-Semitism being a big part of that as well.
2: All right, I want to turn to another big thing that happened this week. That was the Todd Blanche confirmation hearing. He was asked a very simple question by a friendly senator and seemed to have a bit of a Freudian slip. Take a listen.
8: Are you and President Trump friends?
9: I'm his lawyer, was his lawyer, and now I'm the deputy attorney general.
2: How did he do, Dana?
7: I think he was right the first time. He didn't do well, but does it matter at all? He is almost certainly going to be confirmed. We saw Tom Tillis already heading in that direction. John Cornyn certainly, if passed his prologue, will cave on this as well.
2: So. Unclear. Like, Sarah, you have an insight into this. Is Cornyn going to vote against him?
5: I think he probably will. What's funny is this vote doesn't matter, but that cuts both ways, right? He is the acting attorney general and will remain so whether he is confirmed or not.
2: You mean the overall confirmation vote? If he doesn't get confirmed, he remains
5: acting attorney general. And so on the one hand, John Cornyn voting no would be a big shot over the bow to Donald Trump, but it wouldn't change the facts on the ground at the Department of Justice. Voting yes wouldn't send a message to Donald Trump, but it also won't change the facts on the ground for the Department of Justice. In the end, I think John Cornyn will decide that this is better than what the alternative could be and probably vote yes.
2: And Tillis made him sit down with meet with Epstein victims. That didn't seem to go very well.
3: No, but it seems to me that Senator Tillis was trying to create a test that the nominee could easily pass, which is just have the meeting in the first place.
6: I think we should look at his record. I mean, we should look at the way he has conducted himself over the last few months, being the president, you know, go-to guy for weaponization, for going after the president, perceived enemies. For the $1.8 billion anti-weaponization fund, the IRS settlement, there are so many things to litigate when it comes to Ty Blanche. I hope the Senate reject this nomination.
2: All right, I promised you I was going to show you what the Blue Angels commander said about that flyover that was praised by Secretary Hegseth. Take a listen.
10: The pilot found himself, unfortunately, in a situation that we would deem unsafe over the beach. We never intend to fly over the crowd that low.
2: He said it was unsafe. He said that they would never do it again.
6: It was below the standards that they have. Look, my uncle
2: was... this was praised by the defense secretary. So who's right, Donna? The commander of the Blue Angels the defense secretary?
6: Look, I love my Uncle Johnny. He's a second generation Tuskegee Airman. And whenever I think about the military, especially Air Force, I consult him because he knows. He said this is a FA-18 Super Hornet. It flew lower than the team standard demonstration, profile. So congratulations on the 80th anniversary to the Blue Angels, but this was a no-no.
7: Well, Pete Hegseth wants to make sure everybody gets tested for testosterone, but it seems to me the problem may be that he has too much testosterone going on right now. And that, you know, as you know, a little bit too much of that can... as you personally know, it can make you extra aggressive and it can blur your vision just a little bit. It wasn't just him. Hung Cao, the Naval Secretary, said, no reprimand, no firings, no problem. So it does seem to be this sort of chest thumping part of the military that we're seeing here.
2: By the way, were you surprised, either one of you, about the teleprompter operator?
5: So I actually think, in that piece by Aaron Katursky, we should separate this into two different buckets. Trump's stock trades and Trump's team's stock trades are grift and would be the biggest news story in America 20 years ago. The teleprompter thing actually seems more like a story about the potential for these betting markets to have a temptation power over public officials
2: across
5: the board. I think this could have happened in any administration. And it's something, again, we shouldn't look at as a Trump corruption problem. We should look at it as what are we doing about betting markets?
3: If you're the teleprompter operator at this White House and you're looking at the president enriching himself, you're looking at the president's family enriching himself, I think it would be hard to tell yourself it would be ethically wrong for me to exploit my power and make some money off it. Everybody else around me is.
2: Does it make you wonder how many other federal employees are thinking the same thing? No.
6: As a former federal employee, this is open up a new chapter on corruption. It never ends.
2: Right.
6: I mean, the insider trade and, I'm going to appear with the Tesla guy tomorrow, but today, I'll get a couple of trades
7: but
6: in.
7: Can picture the guy's thought process, as Ramesh was saying, president made $2 billion last year. I just want $100,000.
6: What's some change, huh? While the American people are suffering.
2: Unbelievable. All right, we've got to take a quick break. Up next, a candid conversation with Bill Maher about his dinner with Trump and who he thinks should win the midterms.
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11: ABC News, I'm Brian Clark. President Trump will attend this afternoon's World Cup final between Spain and Argentina in New Jersey. His presence, just one factor that adds to the already high levels of security. Former Secret Service agent Charles Marino tells ABC.
12: The threat environment here in the United States has never been higher. We are actively engaged in a conflict with Iran, and all of these things need to be considered. Sporting events are unfortunately considered high-value targets.
11: The U.S. targeted Iran's Revolutionary Guard in military strikes. The Pentagon said this was retaliation for Iran's strike that killed two American service members Friday in Jordan. Brings the total number of Americans killed to 16 since the military operation began. 10 people were shot early this morning on a street in Tucson, Arizona. No word on the conditions of the victims. Police say a responding officer shot the suspect, who was taken to a hospital in life-threatening condition. This is ABC News.
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2: Comedian and talk show host Bill Maher has shown a willingness to call out hypocrisy on both sides of the aisle. He was recently awarded the nation's highest honor for comedy, the Mark Twain Prize for American Humor, from the Kennedy Center. I talked with Maher this week at his home in Los Angeles.
28: Well, congratulations on winning the Mark Twain Award.
29: Thank you.
28: It seems like it's like the Nobel Prize for comedy.
29: Yeah, there aren't a lot of awards for comedy.
3: and it's pretty overlooked, like in movies. But for what I do, it's yes, the award I think to get. And again, there's not many for this particular brand of show business, so I was very grateful.
28: Now, the White House reaction to the news that you were getting this award was really something. I mean, I want to read it exactly. Caroline Leavitt, the press secretary, this is fake news. Bill Maher is not getting this award. Steve Chung, the comms director, literally fake news. What was going on with that?
3: I don't know, but it was lovely to see him at the award.
28: I mean, it's not the first
3: time. Actually, there were a lot of Trump people at, you know, people of the administration. Pam Bondi came, you know. And I'm glad. But it was not a conservative crowd. It was a mixed crowd, mm-hmm. and they both liked me. So to me, that was like there, boom. That's what I've been doing.
28: But what do you think was going on? Because he's the chairman of the Kennedy Center. It was the board that chose you.
3: He was just mad at me because I went to his house for dinner with no guarantee that I would leave. It was never in the cards that I was ever going to come over to his side. But, you know, it was set up as rather than just screaming at each other, all these insults.
28: Yeah.
3: You know, the first thing I did that you saw on the special, the page that he signed with the 56 different things he's called me. I love stuff like that. You know, it's better to just talk and go through this. But, you know, I mean, those people, they really have no argument for not doing it.
4: Maher faced backlash after he talked about that March 2025 dinner at the White House on his HBO show Real Time.
5: So meet up in person. Maybe it'll be different. Spoiler alert, it was.
3: I reported honestly that it wasn't a terrible experience at all from a guy who has done some terrible things.
28: And you kept on doing what you do on your show. You didn't change. You didn't become... You didn't become MAGA.
3: Thank you for noticing, John, that's what the haters pretend didn't happen.
28: I mean, it did. And then he starts – I think that some of his attacks on you after the dinner are harsher than the ones that were before the dinner.
3: Yes, because now he feels betrayed, which is silly because there was never a deal. It was only set up as instead of shouting at each other, talk to each other.
4: In Maher's Club Random podcast studio, he has a framed list of all of the ways Trump has insulted him, a list that he had the president sign.
3: Just the idea, this many different ways, off the top of his head, over years.
28: And that list of 56 or whatever is insults, it would have to be longer now.
3: Exactly. There's an addendum. Yeah. It's available for $9.99. BillMaher.com, it's at my website. Yeah.
28: Maher
3: 10 didn't happen.
28: I mean, it did. And then he starts – I think that some of his attacks on you after the dinner are harsher than the ones that were before the dinner.
3: Yes, because now he feels betrayed, which is silly because there was never a deal. It was only set up as instead of shouting at each other, talk to each other.
4: In Maher's Club Random podcast studio, he has a framed list of all of the ways Trump has insulted him, a list that he had the president sign.
3: Just the idea, this many different ways, off the top of his head, over years.
28: And that list of 56 or whatever is insults, it would have to be longer now.
3: Exactly. There's an addendum. It's available for $9.99. BillMaher.com, it's at my website. Yeah.
4: Maher recently had Vice President J.D. Vance as a guest on Real Time.
5: Here's my deal breaker for your side.
6: Okay.
5: Under Trump, you guys have two outcomes that an election can be. Either we win or they cheated.
3: This stuff that's going on now, as I said to the vice president, this has to stop.
28: Yeah. Yeah, you were specifically talking about this, like the sore loser syndrome. It's the election is only I won or you cheated, which is perfectly summarizes the way Trump is.
3: Exactly. There's only two outcomes. I won, you cheated.
28: And you pushed J.D. Vance on this. He did not...
3: No, that's what I love about those Republicans. The first thing I said to him was, it's so odd, isn't it, that like I didn't vote for you.
28: Yeah.
3: And yet you guys come to the show and take your beating like a man.
28: Yeah.
3: The Democrats don't come. And yet they got my vote. It's just odd, isn't it?
28: Yeah, why is that? So what is that all about? I mean, you get some Democrats.
3: Democrats are cowardly.
28: Yeah.
3: They're cowardly. Their party is being taken over.

0: On your show.
1: Yeah. They can't because they know he's watching. They know where their bread is buttered. What's important to J.D. Vance, who, by the way, we had a good time. I had a good time with him, too. You know, these are people. I always say it, you know, everybody's a monster till you talk to them. You can disagree with them a lot. But, you know, he has to do that. Trump is watching. And there's a kind of a winking thing with those kind of guys. You know, it's like, you know he's crazy. I know he's crazy. I know you're saying this because you have to because he's watching. You know I know. Let's just not, like, pretend this is the end of the world because this is just what the world is. Now let's move on to something substantive.
0: But it is a problem if you have an entire political party, an entire political movement that doesn't recognize the legitimacy of elections.
1: Of course. That's been my big issue from the beginning, before he was elected even the first time.
0: You told J.D. Vance you're open, your vote is up for grabs.
1: Yes. My vote is in play because it can't be Trump running. Mm-hmm. So I'm not living in communist America. I mean, I know that the talking point is that, well, it's not communism, it's socialism. Okay, I've read the quotes from the DSA platform, from their own mouths. Don't tell me I'm not seeing what I am seeing. And DSA, again, they say things like, you know, takeover of key industries, government to... That's communism. You know, there is a definition.
0: By the way, Trump's doing that, too.
1: Of course. Yes.
0: And to a degree that we haven't seen any other president, Democrat or Republican, do.
1: That's crazy, too.
0: He's got a piece of Intel. And
1: right.
0: He's got a piece of the AI company.
1: He treats everything like it's a real estate deal. Or I don't know, he's an agent or something. He always wants 10 or 15%.
0: So you want to see Democrats win in the midterms?
1: Absolutely. And they will, because it will still be a referendum on Trump. So I think the Democrats will do very well in the midterms. 2028 is a different story because by then, this wing of the party, this new wing with all the energy, and it's not just a few people anymore. Every day I read about a new person in some Colorado and Wisconsin, somebody who is saying some variation of not defund the police, abolish the police, no prisons, no police. Like, what world do they think we could possibly live in under these conditions? It's just a level of nutty that I'm so glad that whenever it was, I was like, no, I'm not going along because this is where it ends.
0: Could you see yourself voting for J.D. Vance?
1: Yes. If this is the Democratic side, yes.
0: Now, you have interviewed several of the possible Democratic candidates for 2028. How do you assess? Who do you like?
1: Oh,
0: you
1: I'm think? Not going to ruin future guests by telling you that, John. How ridiculous. They're all great.
0: Especially the ones you haven't talked to yet. See, they got to come on the show.
1: I hope we can have an 8-person presidency this time because I can't pick between this crop of geniuses. No. There's some very talented people. And my problem is, like I told you, a lot of people on the left won't come. Everybody on the right comes.
2: 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Our thanks to Bill Maher. 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
2: From ABC News, I'm Brian Clark. The eyes of the world are on East Rutherford, New Jersey. Scene of this afternoon's World Cup final between Spain and Argentina. These fans getting excited. President Trump will attend the game, and that adds to an already high level of security. And that level of security is necessary, according to former Secret Service agent Charles Marino.
3: The threat environment here in the United States has never been higher. We are actively engaged in a conflict with Iran, and all of these things need to be considered. Sporting events are unfortunately considered high-value targets.
2: That war in Iran continues, an eighth straight night of U.S. strikes, and the Pentagon said the target was Iran's Revolutionary Guard after Iran's strikes killed two American service members in Jordan Friday. Secretary of Energy Chris Wright tells ABC's This Week that the president is going to keep moving forward, but the gas prices are going to come down.
4: Gasoline prices today are more than a dollar a gallon cheaper than they were 4 years ago under the Biden administration. And we'll do everything we can to drive them further down in the weeks and months ahead.
2: However, prices have increased since the collapse of the Memorandum of Understanding. The vice chair of the Senate Intelligence Committee, Virginia Democrat Mark Warner, tells ABC's This Week that while he expects Jay Clayton to be confirmed as the director of national intelligence,
5: his inability to answer the question about who won the 2020 election or commenting on Gabbard's, the previous DNI's effort to interfere in the Fulton County elections, I am not going to vote for him.
2: At least five people were killed. Over 20 were hurt in the Andes region of Peru in a 5.5 magnitude earthquake. 10 people were shot in Tucson, Arizona. That includes the suspected gunman who was taken to a hospital in life-threatening condition after he was shot by police. No word on the injured. 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
7: Cold front continues to head southward away from the region this afternoon. It'll take the clouds with it. A little hazy at times as some more wildfire smoke drifts in. Not as humid. Temperatures will get up into the middle to upper 80s. Skies will become clear to partly cloudy tonight with high pressure building in. Still a little hazy. Some more smoke moving through. Lows dropping into the middle to upper 60s. Partly to mostly sunny. Again, hazy on Monday. Just a slight chance for a late day shower or thunderstorm as that front stalls out and starts heading back northward as a warm front will get up into the middle 80s. Lots of clouds becoming humid Monday night as that warm front moves through. Shower and thunderstorm possible, low in the lower 70s. Scattered showers and thunderstorms Tuesday, especially in the afternoon, high in the middle to upper 80s. I'm Scott Kaplan, and that's your Bloomberg three-day forecast. Now back to the latest headlines from ABC News.
2: There's a threat of a tropical storm, the season's second. It's developing off the Gulf Coast.
8: Her name will be Bertha, expected to come around the Gulf Coast, first affecting the Florida Gulf Coast, then heading west all the way out to Texas. The system is currently disorganized south of Panama City, Florida. The National Hurricane Center has issued a tropical storm watch for the Florida Panhandle. They worry about flash flooding later through Thursday in Florida, Alabama, Mississippi, and Louisiana. Wayne Cabot, ABC News.
2: President Trump criticized the governor of New York for a one-year moratorium on the construction of new large data centers. There have been protests in parts of the country over their construction. That's complicated the growth of artificial intelligence, says ABC's Alex Perchet.
9: A growing debate over data centers as a number of demonstrations play out across the country, from Atlanta to Berkeley, California.
10: We want to slow down AI data center development. We want to slow down AI in general and stop big tech from infringing on our local communities.
9: The explosion of data center construction projects, the byproduct of the AI and cloud computing boom. That skyrocketing growth also prompting new scrutiny as communities housing these centers say they are bearing new burdens of heightened water and power usage.
2: Proponents talk about their economic benefits and how they help create jobs in communities. I'm Brian Clark, ABC News.
11: And I'm Monica Ricks in the Bloomberg Newsroom. Here are some of the stories we're watching. The world will be watching as Spain takes on Argentina today in the World Cup final, but a few other players have a lot riding on this match, too. Bloomberg's Charlie Pellet explains.
8: Adidas is set to score a decisive marketing win over Nike at this weekend's final, and that optimism is already being reflected in the German sportswear maker's stock. With finalists Spain and Argentina both wearing Adidas jerseys, the company's guaranteed prime on-pitch exposure regardless of who wins. A victory for Argentina could bring an additional windfall should it fuel a fresh wave of demand for the team's iconic blue and white jerseys. Charlie Pellet, Bloomberg Radio.
11: Prediction market trading has also surged about 27% during this World Cup, far outpacing the growth at traditional sports books. In fact, Kalshi has repeatedly broken its own trading records during this tournament, doubling the peak it hit during the New York Knicks playoff run. Walmart has removed at least four iceberg lettuce products manufactured by Taylor Farms from its shelves. The retailer says there's no indication those products are affected by a current cyclospora outbreak, but it is taking precautions as recalls expand nationwide. The U.S. economic calendar is light in the week ahead, but we'll get the Commerce Department's June new home sales report on Friday. We do expect a modest rebound from May, but it still could be the slowest June for new home sales in 4 years. We should also hear more about the effort by 12 states suing to stop Paramount Skydance's proposed merger with Warner Brothers Discovery. Here's Bloomberg's Andrew O'Day.
12: A federal judge said she'll rule on a request by a dozen U.S. states by Wednesday to at least temporarily pause the massive $110 billion media merger. The states have argued that the deal, which seeks to combine two of the five largest film studios, plus a host of broadcast and cable TV properties, would harm competition for film and television distribution. Andrew O'Day, Bloomberg Radio.
11: And gas prices will be in the market driver's seat this week as the U.S. and Iran escalate attacks in the Middle East. Analysts say $4 gas could wreak havoc on market bets regarding inflation, consumer sentiment, and the Fed's plan for interest rates later this month. According to AAA, the national average right now is $3.99 a gallon. Global news 24 hours a day and whenever you want it with Bloomberg News Now. I'm Monica Ricks, and this is Bloomberg.
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0: This is Wall Street Week. I'm David Westin, bringing you stories of capitalism. President Trump wants to build what he calls a golden fleet to transform the U.S. Navy. What will it take to get it done? Are U.S. shipbuilders up to the task? And can the government stay the course this time? Plus, it's one thing to charge $166 billion in tariffs. It's quite another to give it all back. The continuing saga of President Trump's IEEPA tariffs and whether Humpty Dumpty can ever really be put back together again. And Blair Efron of Centerview Partners takes us through what the AI rush is doing to American companies and the deals they are trying to make. Is there anything left for the rest of us? But we start with the global concern over inflation in a week that gave us new CPI numbers and Chair Warsh's first testimony on Capitol Hill. Are we facing higher long-term interest rates? How much of it comes from that AI rush? And what does it mean for Western economies if we can't get back to that magical 2% target? Loretta Mester was president of the Federal Reserve Bank of Cleveland and now holds positions at both Penn's Wharton School and Princeton. We got new inflation numbers out this week, which were not as bad as they had been in the past. But there has been a growing concern, I think, about longer-term inflation. Where are we?
1: Well, inflation's been above the 2% goal of the Fed for over 5 years, so we do have an inflation problem. I think it remains to be seen whether where interest rates are today are enough, right, to actually move inflation back down. I think the question that FOMC is going to have to ask itself is, do we need to raise interest rates a bit in order to add restrictiveness to the economy to bring inflation down? And I think they don't know that yet. I think the tone is getting more that we're impatient with this inflation, but I think they're going to wait for some more data before they make up their mind that they're going to need to raise rates. I think there's a good case for saying we need higher interest rates, because it's hard to argue that where we are today is very restrictive on the economy.
0: And particularly maybe because the headline number came down really largely because of fuel. Really,
1: yeah, that's right. I would say, though, that overall the report was a pretty good report, even when you look at the components. I mean, one of the things that have been, I think, troubling me is if you look at core services, excluding housing, and I think that's a key indicator to look at, that's been moving up, right? We had the inflation coming down last year. Even before the war in Iran, we saw that indicator, the services component, excluding housing, starting to move back up. And I think that's got to be a concern for the FOMC. You know, they've been forecasting inflation is going to come down. And even without oil prices pushing it back up, you still see that inflation has been pretty sticky.
0: And so it raises the question for some of us, why? I mean, it's good to have the numbers, know where the numbers are, but then you want to know what is really driving that, because you have some sense of where it's going to go next.
1: Well, I think that's the question about how restrictive really is policy, right? Monetary policy is what's going to determine whether demand is outpacing supply and therefore putting upward pressure on prices, or, right, whether it's restrictive enough and it's going to bring demand more into balance with supply.
0: The one place where we know demand is up is in AI and all that comes with it. All the investments being made are really, to me at least, stunning. Does that in and of itself suggest that we probably are going to have continued inflation pressure for the foreseeable future?
1: Well, you certainly see prices for components that go into AI being elevated, and that is a source of pressure, upward pressure on inflation. I think the question, and this is something that the new chair, Kevin Warsh, has been talking about, is eventually he believes that AI will increase productivity enough that it becomes sort of a disinflationary force. I don't think the timing really suggests that we're going to get there soon. I do think right now it's an inflationary issue. And the question is, how long will that last, and whether, again, that'll feed into other parts of the inflation and the consumption basket and therefore become a more of a broader inflation problem.
0: And this week we had not just the CPI numbers, but also Chair Warsh with his first appearance on Capitol Hill, where, to my hearing, said we really are serious about this inflation. And he recognized what you said, which is we've had it over 2% for a long time now. We've got to do something about that. At the same time, maybe, as you said, eventually it might come back down. How does he balance those two things? And how long is eventually?
1: Well, this is always a question for the Fed. And certainly, I think it was great that he reiterated the commitment that the FOMC and the Fed has to 2% price stability. I would say, as someone who was at the Fed, right, we were always committed to the 2% inflation target. That's not, and price stability and maximum employment, which are the goals that we've been given by Congress. So that isn't new. And the real question is, in making those trade-offs between the two goals, when there are trade-offs, right? And I think they're going to have to take seriously whether their policy rate right now is in the right place or whether they're going to have to recalibrate that a bit higher to get inflation down.
0: As you say, there's a dual mandate. It's both about price stability as well as employment. Does the nature of the employment situation in the United States right now actually give the Fed, if they wanted to use it, some room to raise rates up?
1: Well, you know, if you look at the labor market, it's an interesting labor market in the sense that it does appear to be pretty steady and in balance. I think what troubles people is when you look at the rate of payroll employment growth, it's much slower than it had been in the past, right? It used to be that you'd say to keep the unemployment rate stable, you would need 150,000 jobs added per month. Now, right, that number is much, much lower, right? It's many estimates are between 50 and 70,000 a month. So that's quite a bit lower. And that's because the supply side of the labor market has changed so much. So you don't need as much hiring to keep supply and demand in balance. So there's a lot of concern about the labor market in terms of those lower growth numbers. But actually, it's been a pretty stable, and the unemployment rate itself is low. That doesn't mean that there aren't problems in the labor market in terms of different aspects of it. As probably you know from, and your listeners know, right, young college graduates have had to struggle to get jobs. Part of it may be AI, part of it may be uncertainty about the economy, but a lot of what's happening in the labor market is on the supply side, not on the demand sides. And so, yes, if the key concern right now in the economy is the inflation part of the mandate, not the labor side.
0: You mentioned the various task force, five, I think there are, that Chair Warsh has named to deal with various aspects. I suppose it's sort of to be expected that when somebody comes in, they want to take a fresh look at things. Were you surprised at how quickly and how extensively he's looking at some basic things at the Fed?
1: Well, not really, because, you know, he was very vocal before he became chair about some of the things that he thought could be rethought. Right. And so if you look at the task force, there's one on communications, there's one on the balance sheet. And he's been very vocal about the balance sheet and the use of quantitative easing. He's been very vocal about trying to find data sources that are more micro oriented data sources and more forward looking to help the Fed do its projections so that it can have a better sense of where the economy is going. And the last one, of course, we just talked about AI, the labor market. And he has particular views on that. What I was happy to see is that the people he's chosen as leaders of those five areas, they really are experts. You know, it's a combination of academics, central bankers, not only U.S. central bankers, but abroad, who have been central bank experience in terms of actually doing monetary policy, and some business leaders. So I think the combination of those people, right, and with the staff help from the Fed, as he said, right, I think we're going to get some very thoughtful results from that. And of course, then the FOMC will have to take up some of those recommendations and debate them among themselves, because they are the policymakers.
0: Recently, the projections based on the markets have
1: central bankers, not only U.S. central bankers, but abroad, who have been central bank experience in terms of actually doing monetary policy, and some business leaders. So I think the combination of those people, right, and with the staff help from the Fed, as he said, right, I think we're going to get some very thoughtful results from that. And of course, then the FOMC will have to take up some of those recommendations and debate them among themselves, because they are the policymakers.
0: Recently, the projections based on the markets have changed a fair amount about the likelihood of a rate increase. For example, in July, it really has moved around a lot. You've dealt with this for a long time. Is that typical? Have you seen that before? Is this unusual that the expectations are changing fairly rapidly?
1: Well, I think the economy has been changing, right? It's hard to read an economy where you had the tariff shock, right? Then we had the Iran war and the oil price shock. So there's a lot of uncertainty about what the trajectory of the economy is going to be. And of course, the on again, off again you know, Iran war, the ceasefire, right? That adds to sort of uncertainty because oil prices are a significant input into a lot of parts of the economy. So I'm not sure that I would say that it's more volatility than what should be expected given the uncertainty we've been facing in the economy. And then layered on top of that, of course, you have a new Fed chair coming in.
2: As you say, for several years now, we've had an inflation problem. And one question is, will it solve itself or do they have to get more restrictive? But from your perspective, do you think that the degree of that problem has changed over the last 6 months, 9 months? Is it a bigger problem today than it was 6 months ago?
1: I think it's a different problem, right? I think 6 months ago, the focus was on how much of the tariffs were going to feed through to inflation. And remember, there was also some concern on some of the committee members, right, about the labor market. I think the labor market is stabilized, and I think they have a much better view of sort of the low payroll numbers, not necessarily meaning the labor market is weakening appreciably. I think there's recognition now that probably the tariff part of the inflation story is stabilized, right? There's not going to be much more pass through that. We do have the oil price shock now, which is a new shock. But I think there's more recognition of the accumulation of bad readings in terms of inflation moving in the wrong direction, that I think that's really what's changed the narrative about inflation. I think there's better recognition that even though we're hoping that we're at a point where interest rates are enough to get inflation back down to 2%, that projection may not come to pass. And I think that's what's changed.
2: Coming up, we go to Pascagoula, Mississippi, to see firsthand what it will take for President Trump to get all those ships he needs for his so-called Golden Fleet.
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4: 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But with so many purchases happening online, chargebacks have become a go-to, and small businesses are getting caught in the middle. 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
4: Which means customers are often disputing purchases they meant to make. 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For small business owners, that means they give up a refund plus a fee to the card company for dealing with the chargeback.
5: That really adds up over time and can become like a really difficult element in your overall business expenses.
4: And that is the Bloomberg Small Business Report.
6: Parents have a lot to get done in a day.
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1: This is a story about staying the course. As America marks 250 years of independence, President Trump has plans for a much bigger Navy, what he calls a golden fleet. But to get from planning to doing requires more than just money. It requires workers, suppliers, shipyards, design discipline, and executing on the plan over the course of years, even as the very nature of naval combat faces disruption. Bloomberg's Scarlett Fu has the story.
2: This is an America-class amphibious assault ship currently under construction for the U.S. Navy by Huntington Ingalls Industries, also known as HII.
3: So we're in the flight deck of LHA-8, which is really the ship that takes Marines into the fight. This deck will have between 12 and 20 F-35s based on the configuration.
4: They park here?
3: Yeah, so it's a very capable ship. It's going to go to trials the end of this year and deliver next year.
2: It's just one of several complex naval ships being built at the Ingalls Shipyard in Pascagoula, Mississippi, where we got a tour from HII CEO Christopher Kastner.
3: Shipbuilding gets in your blood. There's just something so rewarding about building a ship you know is going to go into service.
2: Turning this steel into American naval power takes thousands of workers, millions of parts, and years of labor. Under President Donald Trump, Washington wants more ships fast.
5: I have approved a plan for the Navy to begin the construction of two brand new, very large, largest we've ever built, battleships. They'll be the fastest, the biggest, and by far 100 times more powerful than any battleship ever built.
2: His administration's plan calls for new combatants, auxiliaries, unmanned vessels, and a nuclear-powered battleship. Currently, the U.S. Navy operates roughly 290 battle force ships, well below the mandated 355 ships. The Navy is requesting $65.8 billion for the 2027 fiscal year. That's about $18 billion, or almost 40% more than it requested for 2026. For shipbuilders, that translates into years of expected revenue.
3: The administration is investing in the right places. There's a lot of momentum behind shipbuilding. We see improvements across both of our shipyards, and we need to continue to improve to support their requirements.
2: Momentum aside, can the industry build a fleet at the speed and scale that this White House wants, especially when construction of the most complex Navy vessels is split between two big players, General Dynamics and HII?
3: HII provides 50% of the ships the United States fleet. We build nuclear vessels, aircraft carriers, and submarines in Newport News, Virginia, and then we build four classes of surface combatants here.
2: One of the biggest limitations is labor. Shipbuilding depends on skilled workers, like welders, electricians, and pipe fitters. Today, more than a quarter of these maritime workers are approaching retirement age, which is a problem, according to Seamus Daniels of the Center for Strategic and International Studies.
6: A major constraint is definitely the workforce challenge. As shipyards are losing some of their more experienced workers, and they're being replaced by workers who have less experience. So ultimately, that may contribute to some of the delays that the Navy is seeing in producing ships as you're trying to train this workforce and really get them up to speed.
7: Again, I'm missing my 45 here. What's the takeout for that, Ned?
2: To fill that gap, the Navy helps fund workforce initiatives while shipbuilders develop their own pipelines. Both General Dynamics and HII have apprenticeship programs. HII's yard in Mississippi employs more than 11,000 people, making it one of the state's largest manufacturing employers.
7: In this building at the MTA, we also teach sheet metal, joiners, pipe and hull insulators, and also a lot of electrician training. Being able to give some knowledge to them so that way they can take it with them out into the yard and better their career and also the company as well.
2: The selling point for trainees are paid training, a path to higher wages, and a career that does not always require a four-year college degree. Solving for a steady stream of skilled laborers is not the only challenge. The industry also needs to address supply chain issues, on-time contracts, design changes, and overall bureaucracy, and that is after the money has come through.
3: We need to get funding on time to get the suppliers started. What we're doing is working through a backlog that was put in place under really difficult conditions and under a different economic environment. Our two largest contracts were executed in 2019. And you think about what was going on in 2019, no inflation, a more stable supply base, and those were put under contract, then COVID hit. And so we had, the supply chain impacted, labor impacted, made it very challenging. So we're working through those. But the ships that are being put under contract now are putting under contract and schedule performance and schedule predictability, assuming what the supply chain can do right now, assuming the constraints we have in our shipyard.
4: If you were advising policymakers, lawmakers, the Navy, what would be one policy recommendation that would increase U.S. ship output?
3: Yeah, be on time. Make sure the funding arrives on time. Make sure the supply chain is safe and can meet the requirements, and we don't get behind before we start. That happens from time to time in shipbuilding, where you get late orders, they hold the schedule consistent with what the initial contract said, but you have no chance to meet it.
2: Securing funding is just the beginning. There's also the sequence of how the money, contracts, and ship designs move through the system.
6: Government shutdowns are a major hindrance to actual effective shipbuilding and making sure that contracts and programs themselves are getting started. But I think there's a broader issue beyond the appropriations and funding process that comes down to the way that the Navy designs its ships as well. And this is about the requirements process that the Navy goes through. The U.S. naval vessels are incredibly complex with combat systems, radar, and other technology. And so that means that the ships themselves and their designs are incredibly complex. But given the timelines it takes to design and build these, the requirements may evolve as the threat environment evolves over time. What that ultimately means is that the Navy may start constructing ships before the design is finalized. And that can be a major issue, especially when you're changing the design as you're building the ship.
8: Every time we change a requirement, change a design, it costs us a lot, both in dollars as well as in schedule. So that's got to stop.
9: There isn't a day that I go to work that I'm not thinking about what's going on here and in other places around the world where you're serving.
2: Retired Navy Admiral Mike Mullen served as Chief of Naval Operations under President George W. Bush and Chairman of the Joint Chiefs of Staff in the first few years of the Obama administration.
8: I think the biggest challenge that the Trump administration is going to have is execution and staying, within budget and staying on schedule and holding people accountable. So I think all the pieces are there. Now the question is, can we execute?
2: One solution, farm out the work. Today, only a tenth of Navy shipbuilding is done at distributed sites. The Navy wants to increase that to half by using qualified suppliers and smaller yards across the country to add capacity.
3: We doubled our outsource capacity last year, another 30% this year, and we'll continue to increase that as the partners get qualified. We're very careful to do it correctly, because if you don't do it correctly, there's significant challenges with quality and schedule performance. So you have to be mindful with how you do it, but we will continue to outsource.
2: That plan also relies on building ships differently, using more modular digital designs that can be spread out across multiple yards.
6: So this is thinking through how to design ships and submarines in a way that different parts, different major segments of the ship can be constructed in different parts of the country, and then they can be combined in one major shipyard. But what that'll ultimately allow the U.S. to do is to leverage areas in smaller, potentially commercial shipyards or repair yards that can focus on these modules, so then they can be combined. And what that would ultimately mean is being able to distribute shipbuilding need and capacity across other areas of the country.
2: Then there's the contrast with how our global peers are building ships. China is achieving scale through a vast commercial and naval shipbuilding base, while South Korea and Japan are setting standards for their speed, process discipline, and production capacity of commercial ships.
3: I think it's good to always compare yourself against the competition. There are different shipbuilding processes. Commercial ships are completely different from building a defense ship. If you were to go into a Korean shipyard for commercial, it looks very different than the shipyard here. But if you go into the defense shipyard, it looks very similar to this. Actually, their defense shipyards look more alike than ours than their commercial shipyard. So I think it's a good comparison. You always need to know what the competition is doing.
2: China's shipbuilding surge is a big reason U.S. yards expect demand to stay elevated for years.
3: I think the growth in China and the growth in their shipbuilding programs means that we're going to be building ships for a while here, and we need to continue to build.
8: We need to concentrate on that because China's building a big fleet. And while China's fleet is significant in numbers, they've got a ways to go from a quality standpoint, and we need to pay attention to that as well.
2: Even if America can build more ships, another question hangs over the fleet. What kinds of ships should be built? The ongoing conflicts in Ukraine and the Middle East make clear how relatively cheap drones and missiles can threaten expensive traditional vessels.
6: I think what the Navy needs to pursue is what is generally referred to as a high-low mix of capabilities. So having your larger vessels that can perform exquisite tasks that are large and maybe expensive in some cases, and combining those with cheaper, more affordable forces that provide a different sort of effects, but you can actually buy them in mass.
8: In the Red Sea for literally months on end, we were shooting down cheap drones with very expensive missiles, which is a losing game in the long run. But we were able to protect the ships. We know this is coming out there in terms of the drones.
2: There's also the risk to the Marines on board these ships. To reduce that danger and extend the fleet's reach, the Navy is investing in autonomous, uncrewed vessels.
3: We have a Romulus family of systems for surface vehicles. So we saw it coming. It's really a force multiplier. It leads into their strategy or their hedge strategy where they have manned and unmanned ships working together. And they've had that strategy for a while. The technology just hasn't been there to support it. Now the technology has. The autonomy technology has come into the place where the ships are more reliable and the integration between manned and unmanned is more reliable.
2: But can the Navy learn from past mistakes and implement real changes to improve future fleets and sea warfare?
4: What do companies like HII need from the government to be the premier shipbuilder?
3: We just need predictable orders. We need a chance to be successful. We need to limit change, and we need the orders on time. I'm going to build whatever they want me to build.
2: Trump's Golden Fleet may signal a shift to a larger Navy, but the real test will be whether America can build a fleet that's responsive and flexible enough for warfare that is constantly changing. All while staying the multi-year course that it takes for ships to go from blueprint to naval battlefield.
1: Coming up, it's all about AI these days. But is the rush to invest in the next new thing affecting what companies are doing on all the rest of their businesses? We talk with Blair Efron of Centerview Partners.
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10: ABC News, I'm Brian Clark. East Rutherford, New Jersey steps into the global spotlight this afternoon. That's where Spain and Argentina will meet in the World Cup final under tight security. Those security measures touted by the governor, Mikey Sherrill.
11: Part of the reason the World Cup was chosen to be here is because I think we really have an elite police force here in New Jersey. It truly is the best of the best.
10: President Trump will be in attendance and is expected to present the trophy to the winning team. The U.S. continues to strike Iran, the eighth straight night of strikes, according to the Pentagon, focused on Iran's Revolutionary Guard as retribution after two Americans were killed in Iranian strikes on Jordan Friday. That brings the number of Americans killed in the military operation to 16. Senator Mark Warner of Virginia is the vice chair of the Senate Intelligence Committee and says he will not vote for Jay Clayton's nomination as director of national intelligence after Clayton would not answer questions as to who won the 2020 election. This is ABC.
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2: Whether it's the stock market or the bond market or capital investing, it seems that there's only one answer to just about every question these days: artificial intelligence. Blair Efron of Centerview Partners spends his time advising corporate CEOs on deals and investing, going well beyond AI. We asked him, just how is the rush to AI distorting the rest of corporate finance? Blair, you spend a lot of time with big corporations and their CEOs. All the talk right now seems to be about artificial intelligence. How much is that distorting what's going on in the C-suite?
3: First of all, thanks for having me. David, I think it's distorting the markets much more than it is the C-suite. Okay, obviously, the markets are all about AI, $700 billion worth of investment. At some point, investors will demand a return. And if you're worth $1 trillion and you trade it 30 times, that's $35 billion in net income you need. You pick the company that has that profile. Every time this happened before, the markets will get to the right place. There will be dislocation. Whether dislocation is upheaval or not, I don't know. What I do know is that CEOs are absolutely attuned to this. They are better at managing through these kinds of issues more than ever. And they look at AI from a business perspective as important. You would argue that AI investment is adding 30 basis points to 50 basis points of GDP growth, and it's helping companies. Now, it's not helping companies quite as deeply or broadly as people think. It takes a long time for a company to figure out how to use it, how to use it as an appropriate tool. So I'm not one who thinks from a business perspective there's going to be a big cliff in employment. But it is on everybody's mind. The bigger question is the economy, and that's what CEOs always think about. And I think for the past 5 years or so, since COVID, most CEOs, if you talk to them in January about the year ahead, were always more optimistic than CBO would have been, IMF, Bloomberg, and they'd be right. I think that has shifted a bit most recently, and I think there's a level of caution that I haven't seen so much before. And I think most CEOs today think the economy is a 1.5% economy. They would have thought it was a 2 to 2.5% economy early in the year.
2: What has shifted? I mean, is that what they're seeing in their own numbers internally or more broadly?
3: Seeing their own numbers. And you're seeing it in some of the earnings that have been coming out. What shifted is the consumer. It is finally, I think, catching up with the Consumer Confidence Index, that Michigan index that comes out every month, which is at all-time lows. The consumer was still spending. Now you have consumers really having gone through their savings built up when they weren't spending money during COVID, and becoming much more cautious. So I think how that settles out, I think, will be incredibly telling. And you combine that with energy price. And from my perspective, it's energy price as inputs for most of the products that a lot of our most important companies are using. And you can see where there's a bit of turbulence. All that said, turbulence that will be managed, and I do believe the economy remains incredibly resilient for all the reasons everybody's thought over the past several years, and I think that, when all said and done, we'll win the day.
2: Perhaps the most important job of a CEO is allocation of capital. And as the CEO looks at allocation of capital, put aside from the hyperscalers, they're in a different category. There is some hydraulic pressure to invest in AI for just about every company I can identify. How do they do enough so they don't get left behind without going too far and having something that, as you suggest, doesn't have the return that they need?
3: So first of all, it's a big difference if you have five companies spending $700 billion, five companies whose market cap together equals the GDP of China, second biggest country in the world, right? Most companies in the S&P 100 are making, actually even more broadly, are making appropriate investments in AI. They're spending more than they thought they would, but it's being implemented on a much slower basis. I think if you are not tech native, you're not yet using AI anywhere close to its full potential. That moderates how they make capital investment decisions. They know this, okay? So I think that if you look at the typical consumer company, they use AI exquisitely, but they're spending $1 billion, $3 billion, and $5 billion in capital. I'm talking about the biggest companies, the S&P 100, which is manageable. The bigger question is going to be, when can they actually become effective enough to realize the promise of AI? From where we are today, I don't see that.
2: In order to be able to make the capital investments, these companies have to come up with the cash, these hyperscalers. That has resulted in a lot of issuance, debt issuance and equity issuance. It's really record. We see it in the bank results right now, all the issuance going on. Is that crowding out at all what the corporations, other than the hyperscalers, can do?
3: Not yet. It is. There's a ton of liquidity. I am surprised that investors, particularly on the debt side, have been oversubscribing by multiples and willing to put money to work. The question of capital generally, I'd say, one, very liquid. Two, at cost, which is the key thing, that is still, relative to where Fed funds are, I'd say reasonable. As soon as there is a turn in the hyperscalers, I think we'll have a very different conversation.
2: Centerview is global. It's not just U.S. One of the themes that we've seen with respect to tech, more generally, and certainly AI, is Europe versus the United States. Europe, perception has been left behind. We had the Draghi report. There are various initiatives going on. Are you seeing from your work evidence that Europe is in the move to catch up or at least get closer?
3: I do. But what you use the word perception. It's a reality. The fact of the matter is 43 of the largest 50 companies in AI are U.S.-based. Europe has one. Let's just talk about the market cap. They have one company, ASML, worth $800 billion. The next company is $350 billion. That is less than 10% the size of NVIDIA. They are, I don't believe, in a position to catch up. You look at the economies of a Germany, of a France, flat. You look at the interest cost of a UK, too high. And the lack of coordination, I think, is a big issue. The fact is, the regulatory environment there, they're trying to do just what you said, the merger and acquisition environment, the rules are changing. They want to have more broad discussion as the regulator as to what's an issue, what's not, give them obviously some leeway there. And they

0: as a place for intellectual capital, incredible. They don't let that intellectual capital be unharnessed in a way that the U.S. markets do.
1: One area of deal-making where Efron and his Centerview partners have been particularly active over the years is media, including as an advisor to both Paramount and Disney.
2: One area, particularly in the United States, we've seen a lot of deals announced, at least, is something you know terribly well, which is media.
0: I do know a little bit about it.
2: with a combination of Fox and Roku going one way, I would say, toward integration, and on the other hand, you have Comcast spinning off NBCU going, it appears, the other way, separating distribution from content. Where are we headed here? Why is this all happening right now?
0: So, first of all, it's happening because people are realizing that scale really matters in that sector. Why does it matter in that industry? Because they're fundamentally becoming technology companies. The technology companies are coming in. They've been in, whether it's an Apple, whether it's a Google, whether it's Amazon, and they're highly effective. So there has been there were too many small companies. There are too many companies doing streaming, keeping down the margin. In fact, there was only two companies that showed double-digit margin, Netflix, 30%, Disney at 12%, and then everybody falls off a cliff. So what Comcast did is actually in line with that trend, because by separating a very mature distribution business from a vibrant content business, they'll have more choice. I think in the case of News Corp, Fox, they recognize without some sort of way to reach consumers through streaming, they'd have a lot of problem. So I think they're making the right moves, but that's what's driving some of this consolidation. I will tell you, I think there is a highlighted concern, which has not been justified yet, that tech, that AI is going to have a dramatic impact on employment levels. I see quite the opposite. And when you look at what happened with CGI, it opened the way for more employment. If I look at the question of AI and you're doing an animated film, and you're spending $200 million to put it out, $500 million total, and you have 500 people working on it, and it takes 2 years. Now you bring AI, and it's $50 million to produce. It's 6 months to make. And so 50 people, you've just freed up a whole host of really smart, really creative people to increase content availability. And if you talk to the CEO of any of these companies, That's what you're hearing.
2: Does tech win? And if you look at the landscape right now, just in terms of amount of time spent viewing on screens, YouTube is just running away with it. Fast, Netflix is running away.
0: Absolutely phenomenal company.
2: It's a better mousetrap. In the end, do the tech companies win? And that doesn't necessarily mean buying the studios. You might not want to buy the studios, but they basically get to dictate the terms.
0: So I wouldn't say they win. I would say that if a content company doesn't become really tech native, they'd have a problem. I will also tell you, if you're a tech company, you don't actually understand quality content yet. Okay? You don't understand quality creativity. They know it. So the key for who is going to win is the company that can combine content with technology. If you look at what Disney's doing, making progress in that direction. If you look at what David Ellison is trying to do with Paramount, I say trying because we're not closed yet, it's all about the marriage of technology and content. So I think those companies actually are better positioned to get the two together than some of the bigger companies that don't have that creative DNA in their system, but they certainly know how to get out product and distribution.
1: That does it for this edition of Bloomberg Wall Street Week. I'm David Westin. Stay with us. Today's top stories and global business headlines are coming up right now.
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5: From ABC News, I'm Brian Clark. The World Cup Final is about to kick off in New Jersey, where Spain and Argentina will meet in front of a global audience of billions, with fans like Hector Llanos of Argentina excited.
6: It's a difficult game. Spain is a great team, but we wish that we can win.
5: President Trump tops the list of dignitaries in the stadium. He'll present the trophy to the winning team. The U.S. military says it's

0: struck targets in Iran for the eighth consecutive night, and that Iran's Revolutionary Guard was the target of the most recent strikes. It's after two Americans were killed in Iran's strikes on Jordan Friday. ABC's Allison Kosick has more.
1: 16 Americans have been killed so far in this war and more than 400 wounded, according to the Department of Defense. These latest combat deaths are the first reported since the fighting restarted. President Trump reportedly telling News Nation the deaths were very sad, but insisting Iran could not be allowed to have a nuclear weapon.
0: Secretary of Energy Chris Wright told ABC's This Week that President Trump would continue the mission forward and that the U.S. is working to shrink its attacks. He was also asked by anchor Jonathan Carl who won the 2020 election.
2: He was president for 4 years. Clearly so.
3: He clearly won the election.
2: Like, I'm not an election evaluator, but it sure seems to me like he did.
0: Referring to former President Joe Biden, the refusal to answer that question from Jay Clayton, the nominee to serve as Director of National Intelligence, means that for the Vice Chair of the Senate Intelligence Committee, Mark Warner, he is not going to vote for Clayton to the position.
4: I think Jay Clayton will get confirmed, and God willing, I hope the guy that becomes DNI is the guy that I've known and liked and worked with.
0: The Taylor Farms Cyclosporiasis recalls expanded to 27 states with contaminated iceberg lettuce at the center of it. 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
6: Cold front continues to head southward away from the region this afternoon. It'll take the clouds with it. A little hazy at times as some more wildfire smoke drifts in. Not as humid. Temperatures will get up into the middle to upper 80s. Skies will become clear to partly cloudy tonight with high pressure building in. Still a little hazy. Some more smoke moving through. Lows dropping into the middle to upper 60s. Partly to mostly sunny. Again, hazy on Monday. Just a slight chance for a late day shower or thunderstorm as that front stalls out and starts heading back northward as a warm front will get up into the middle 80s. Lots of clouds becoming humid Monday night as that warm front moves through. Shower and thunderstorm possible, low in the lower 70s. Scattered showers and thunderstorms Tuesday, especially in the afternoon, high in the middle to upper 80s. I'm Scott Kaplan, and that's your Bloomberg three-day forecast. Now back to the latest headlines from ABC News.
0: Controversial influencer brothers Andrew and Tristan Tate were arrested Saturday in Florida.
7: Andrew and Tristan Tate arrested in Miami after British prosecutors sought their extradition. The brothers, who have millions of followers online, face new allegations of rape and human trafficking involving multiple women in the United Kingdom. They previously faced separate trafficking charges in Romania, but that case stalled. The Tates deny all wrongdoing. Their attorney calls the case politically motivated and says they'll fight the latest charges in court. Dave Packer, ABC News.
0: A UN meeting in Korea could add new protected heritage sites around the world. One is the Normandy beaches, site of the U.S. landings during the Second World War. ABC's Chuck Sievertson has more on another.
8: Rising over 9,500 feet, Mount Olympus has captured imagination through the millennia. Modern-day Greeks hope their tallest mountain will be inducted into the World Heritage List maintained by UNESCO, the United Nations Educational, Scientific, and Cultural Organization. Its mission is to promote peace through arts, education, and culture. Olympus's nomination to be on the list is scheduled to be discussed when the World Heritage Committee meets in South Korea Sunday through the 29th.
0: NFL star Saquon Barkley and his family were in their suburban Philadelphia home Saturday morning when authorities say at least two people tried to break in and at least one entered the house. Authorities say the family was unharmed but unsettled. They are looking for those suspects. I'm Brian Clark, ABC News.
9: And I'm Monica Ricks in the Bloomberg newsroom. Here are some of the stories we're watching. The world will be watching as Spain takes on Argentina today in the World Cup final, but a few other players have a lot riding on this match, too. Bloomberg's Charlie Pellet explains.
10: Adidas is set to score a decisive marketing win over Nike at this weekend's final, and that optimism is already being reflected in the German sportswear maker's stock. With finalists Spain and Argentina both wearing Adidas jerseys, the company's guaranteed prime on-pitch exposure regardless of who wins. A victory for Argentina could bring an additional windfall should it fuel a fresh wave of demand for the team's iconic blue and white jerseys. Charlie Pellett, Bloomberg Radio.
9: Prediction market trading has also surged about 27% during this World Cup, far outpacing the growth at traditional sports books. In fact, Kalshi has repeatedly broken its own trading records during this tournament, doubling the peak it hit during the New York Knicks playoff run. Walmart has removed at least four iceberg lettuce products manufactured by Taylor Farms from its shelves. The retailer says there's no indication those products are affected by a current cyclospora outbreak, but it is taking precautions as recalls expand nationwide. The U.S. economic calendar is light in the week ahead, but we'll get the Commerce Department's June new home sales report on Friday. We do expect a modest rebound from May, but it still could be the slowest June for new home sales in 4 years. We should also hear more about the effort by 12 states suing to stop Paramount Skydance's proposed merger with Warner Brothers Discovery. Here's Bloomberg's Andrew O'Day.
11: A federal judge said she'll rule on a request by a dozen U.S. states by Wednesday to at least temporarily pause the massive $110 billion media merger. The states have argued that the deal, which seeks to combine two of the five largest film studios plus a host of broadcast and cable TV properties, would harm competition for film and television distribution. Andrew O'Day, Bloomberg Radio.
9: And gas prices will be in the market driver's seat this week as the U.S. and Iran escalate attacks in the Middle East. Analysts say $4 gas could wreak havoc on market bets regarding inflation, consumer sentiment, and the Fed's plan for interest rates later this month. According to AAA, the national average right now is $3.99 a gallon. Global news 24 hours a day and whenever you want it with Bloomberg News Now. I'm Monica Ricks, and this is Bloomberg.
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14: 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I'm Joe Weisenthal.
15: And I'm Tracy Alloway.
14: Today you are listening to our conversation with Mike Tracy, VP of Risk at Apex FinTech Solutions and an analyst at the soccer club Austin FC, as well as Joris Beckers, an independent soccer analyst consultant. We are talking about how soccer analytics is like volatility arbitrage trading. Did you ever go to many baseball games as a kid?
15: Yeah. So I was in Chicago for a few years. Yeah. So I went to the Cubs games and then I was in Japan and the baseball scene in Japan is amazing. Like the best vibes of a live sports event that I've ever witnessed or encountered.
14: I was just talking to someone about this last night. I've always wanted to go to a Japanese baseball game.
15: Highly recommend.
14: That's actually like if we ever do a live show in Tokyo, let's try to schedule it during baseball season because that is like I sort of think that's a bucket list thing. But anyway, the reason I asked this question is I have this really vague memory as a child going to see Detroit Tigers games with my grandfather, like probably when I was like maybe these memories are probably from when I was younger than like 6 or 5. Mm-hmm. But there used to be a non-trivial number of people who would go to the games and they would keep score and they would write down every single at bat and the outcome
15: I'm
14: of every single
15: sure
14: one.
15: I'm pretty sure I've seen that, not in person, but like maybe in movies or something like that.
14: It doesn't really happen anymore. Like I never see it. There may be a few like old timers who still as a hobby or habit do that, but it was like a non-insignificant number of people. And it's interesting to me, you know, I've been to a couple soccer games mm-hmm. this year. There's no equivalent way you could do that, right? Because it's like baseball is filled with all of these discrete events. Mm-hmm. The pitcher, who is the pitcher? Who is the batter? Hit, not a hit. Single, not a strikeout, walk, etc. Like, what would even be the equivalent in soccer?
15: So this has been a long-running debate in soccer. And I remember when Moneyball came out and, you know, sports analytics became a big thing, especially for baseball, because as you point out, it's these sort of discrete events that have a lot of statistics embedded in them. A lot of people were saying that soccer, you could never use data analytics in the same way for soccer. Like it's too chaotic, it's too fluid, there's too many variables, there's not enough goals.
14: Yeah.
15: That complaint comes up a lot whenever we talk about Are we going to say soccer or football, by the way?
14: You know what? Let's just say soccer.
15: Okay. All right. I'll try.
14: We can say football. I actually don't feel strongly about this one.
15: But that said, we do see soccer analytics on the rise,
14: totally.
15: Right? Like now we get all these stories about like tiny clubs that are using data to source, specific players in very Moneyball style ways. We obviously have prediction markets where people are doing a lot of sports betting. And so all the analytics seem to be like becoming more important. And I will just say, I've read this crazy stat right before we came on from the law firm Morgan Lewis. And they were saying in the 2026 FIFA World Cup, match-based data is going to be something like, so it's 104 matches generating more than 90 petabytes of data.
14: Yeah.
15: Which is a 45-fold increase over the volume produced in the last World Cup in 2022. That's stunning.
14: So this raises a question, and I know we're going to get to this in the conversation, and it almost is like a philosophical question, which is, okay, we see the game of soccer is like very fluid, right? There's no, we just said there's fewer discrete events. Like in theory, is something that's fluid a series of like microscopic discrete events? You know, could you get a million frames per second and actually turn it into discrete events? Like that is sort of like an interesting question to me. The beautiful game, like it's an art, right? Like can computers actually model this? And then like if they can, what does that say about the ability to model a bunch of other things? Strikes me as just like a very relevant question right now because it's the World Cup, but also relevant question in general about
15: for markets and finance.
14: For markets and finance, exactly. So I'm curious to know like how it works and
15: let's talk about how
14: the Moneyball revolution, where we are in the arc with soccer. Anyway, I'm really excited to say we really do have two perfect guests because they do sit right in this space and also at the intersection of everything that we're talking about. We're going to be speaking with Joris Beckers. He is a soccer analytics consultant, a professional soccer analytics consultant for the last decade, as well as Mike Tracy. He's the head of risk at Apex FinTech Solutions. He used to be a volatility arbitrage trader at Peak Six, and he also does soccer analytics for the club FC. So literally the two perfect guests to talk about some of these questions that are arising right now. So Mike and Joris, thank you both so much for coming on the podcast.
16: Thank you for having us. This is a great introduction.
17: Yeah, thank you.
14: You know, Mike, let me start with you question. A lot of people, I think, have, for good reason, an intuitive feel that like sports analytics and trading markets are adjacent ideas. That like we know this. We know that a lot of the prop shops and market makers do both and so forth. And how would you articulate, based on your career, the sort of overlap between the skills and techniques you've developed as an arbitrage trader, a volatility trader, and the overlap of skills that they're like, okay, this thing that we'll get into that we call soccer analytics?
16: Well, soccer is unique because I'd say every aspect of the game is distribution.
14: Okay.
16: When you look at on pitch, the performance by a team, when you look at performance by an individual player, when you look at the seasonal outcomes and this unique component that is promotion relegation. So your finances are highly variant year over year. And so there's a lot of overlap between volatility trading and working in soccer, in that you are making highly levered bets on often imperfect information then that's not necessarily predictive like other sports such as baseball.
15: Can I ask a very basic question, which is, what is the point of soccer analytics? So if we go back to the markets analogy, we talk about price discovery, right? Like you're trying to find the right price for a particular asset. With soccer, are you trying to price players, improve the training, make more successful predictive bets? I imagine it's a bunch of different things.
16: Yeah, I'd say everything. I think you said, what are the things you're trying to do? And I think from an investor operator perspective, it's, what are you trying to not do? You're not trying to get relegated. And you're not trying to spend 30 million pounds on a player that is going to be terrible and you'll have to get rid of in 2 years.
14: Joris, why don't you talk from your perspective? I mentioned you're a soccer analytics pro. Actually, our producer, by the way, just put in the chat, the Bloomberg style guy does football, which is interesting. Maybe we'll just switch to, let's stay in company style. You're a football analytics pro. Tracy asks, like, what is the point? Is it more on the team side of things in terms of identifying talent, et cetera? Or is it more on, I don't know, I guess, like, the sort of the betting side? Like, what is the problem you in your professional capacity are trying to solve?
17: So it highly depends on the organization, right? Some organizations might want to, like Mike said, make good hires, make sure that they don't lose millions of pounds. Some organizations might use soccer analytics to try and improve their strategy, but it might look at like in-game data and try to figure out if there's some optimization that they can make based on like where the passer should go or where players should be, what play styles make more sense or what yields more expected goals, if you will. And then I guess the third one is entertainment. There are a lot of apps out there, websites out there that provide fans with some sort of information. And even back in the, let's say in the 90s, they would have these overlays on the TV where they show number of corners, yeah, number of yellow cards and possession percentage.
15: I remember that.
17: It doesn't mean anything, but it's interesting. So you can only imagine that you can go much deeper with that and people will still be engaged.
14: Wait, actually, just say more on that. You said it doesn't mean anything. Is that something that has always been understood? Or is this something in 2026, we could say that a few of these stats that they like to put on the TV were just extremely like low signal data points?
17: Yes. So when I say they don't mean anything, I don't think those were necessarily predictive of the outcome of the match.
14: Got it.
17: Corners might, because it's an indicator of which team has the overhand in a game. But I'm quite sure most of the others, like possession percentage, don't mean all that much when I'm trying to look at game outcomes.
15: Wait, so we touched on this in the intro, but like the perceived wisdom in the sort of early 2000s was that soccer was far too complicated to be given the baseball Moneyball style. What actually changed to get us to this point where we're not just talking about things like expected goals, but we're also talking about like body movements and posturing and things like that?
16: You know, baseball had Moneyball in 2003 and soccer had two things in the 2010s. So in 2013, Chris Anderson and David Sally published this book called The Numbers Game that distilled soccer down to more of a weakest link game. And then the other thing that happened was, I would say we had a bit of this revolution on Twitter, which you kind of spoke about recently, Joe, where ideas were incubated. And I give Michael Caley a lot of credit for this. He's been on the pod, but every Saturday in the Premier League, you'd have six matches and then you would wait 30 minutes and Caley would just post a stream of every expected goals chart. And it started to stimulate this discussion of, does this represent what should have happened? What should have been the outcome? And I think it started to lead us down this path of, where is XG flawed? It only registers when you have a shot. And so there is much more to the game than simply which shots occur. There's possession and the threat of each possession. There's match momentum and there's changing styles. So it's evolved from on-ball data to tracking data to now we're going to that deeper layer of body pose and what movements can prevent or create opportunities to score.
17: I think what goes hand in hand with that is when I started 10 years ago, soccer or football was perceived as too complex. There were 22 players, there was a ball. People were doing interesting analytics research and applied research already in basketball. And what was said was, well, there's five players on each team, so it's a lot less complex. There's more games and we have more data and there's more scoring. So you could derive metrics a lot easier. And I think that the evolution in just how AI was applied in data availability. So going from, like Mike said, only on-ball events where we know which player made the pass, which player made the shot. But we always have to say, well, we don't know where all the other players are because those are not recorded. And now we have the ability to make highly complicated artificial intelligent neural nets with this positional tracking data where at 10 frames per second or 25 frames per second, we know where all the players are and we know where the ball is. And then additionally, at some point, we will get full body pose. So we know where like the whole skeleton of all players are basically. Like that sort of went hand in hand and it felt like it was inevitable, but also the game is just more complex. So it needed more compute, it needed more data, needed more knowledge.
15: Stay tuned for more of our interview on soccer analytics. We are speaking with Mike Tracy, VP of Risk at Apex FinTech Solutions and analyst at Austin FC, as well as Joris Beckers, an independent soccer analytics consultant. I'm Tracy Alloway.
14: And I'm Jill Wiesenthal. And

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2: This is Odd Lots on Bloomberg Radio. I'm Joe Wasenthal.
3: And I'm Tracy Alloway.
2: Today's episode is looking at how does soccer analytics actually work? We are speaking with Mike Tracy, who does analytics at Austin FC, as well as soccer analyst Joris Beckers.
3: Out of curiosity, has VAR changed football analytics at all or presented new opportunities for data?
4: It presents new opportunities for data because that is an event that happens. If a player is fractionally offside because his hand is ahead of the last defender, that doesn't take away from the fact that he still got into a good opportunistic position, possessed the ball, turned and struck the ball in the net. And often that data is nullified because of the VAR, but in theory, it's something that you should consider in your data set. Within the raw data itself, there's tons of data that you could add or censor out. Joris mentioned red cards, and a lot of our models, we censor that out of our data set. There's an infamous match from 3 years ago between Chelsea and Tottenham, where Tottenham went down to nine men, and their response was to play a very high line, meaning they put all of their defenders up near midfield and tried to catch Chelsea offsides. And as one would expect, Chelsea proceeded to score multiple goals later in the match. And one player in particular, Nicholas Jackson, had three goals in that one match. And when you look at his seasonal outputs for that entire season, that three goals was probably around 20% of his total goals.
5: Wow.
4: So when something like that happens, when you have a irregular game state, it is wise to sort of manipulate your data and remove that to give you a full picture of what does this game look like at an equal game state.
2: Oh, that's interesting. So it's not like that game in particular was a rich fountain of data. It's important to sort of like recognize that the data from this particular game is not going to be particularly predictive about other games, and therefore, you know, a guy who scores three goals in that match is probably not going to continue to score three goals a game for the rest of the season.
4: It was a rich fountain of bad data.
2: Okay.
4: And so at the end of the season, when you see people analyzing the player, they often analyze their season and what do they do per 90 minutes of football. And so you have this highly skewed data set by some really poor data.
2: Yeah.
4: And so there's a lot of data mining involved in the process of building a model when you evaluate a team and individual players.
2: Eventually, we'll have the compute to have the position of every player's body flashed, maybe, hundreds of images, frames per second and so forth. And then you feed it all into a model and then we learn something about who's more likely to win. But one of the things that happens in a lot of other domains, and here I'm thinking about chess or Go, for example, is that you can have these models that are extraordinary, but they don't speak English or they don't speak any human language. And so the transmission of what was learned from these events to something usable by, say, a coach who's thinking about strategy or a general manager who's thinking about player selection. Talk to us about when you think about these machine learning models that can't really communicate their findings in any way in a language that humans can understand, how you sort of bridge that gap to where this is useful information for a team or a manager.
6: This is generally be understood, I think, in the last couple of years or the last 8 years as what the biggest problem. You can build these models, these neural nets already exist. The main thing is the translation, like you said, from model outputs to coach. And I think in the last couple of years, most teams have found is that they need an expert analyst, a data analyst, to do this conversion or this translation step where the coach isn't fed the data directly.
2: Sure.
6: The coach is fed just the information that the analyst finds from the data. And that could be in the end, that generally still boils down to having video clips. So you can use the data to find video, and then you can show the video to the coach, which then from bottom up, you have this approach.
2: That makes sense. But the part about, okay, we're going to use the data to find video. So all of this makes sense. You have the data specialist who translates, you have the video so that there's something tangible. But talk to us about that specific step where the data analyst sees some sort of model output and then is able to use that to find the relevant clip to show the coach something potentially instructive. Because that seems like the hard part to me.
6: Yeah, so the model output could be many things. It could be outputs from a classification model that says in this given 10-second or 15 or 20-second window, this team played in this sort of buildup or they had this type of structure. It could also be a little bit more advanced where you can simply say, well, in this instance, we had a high probability of conceding a goal, and that could be just from an expected goal shot if you're looking at only event data, but you could also have model outputs from something we call an expected possession value model or an expected threat model, where you measure the chance that the team is going to score in, let's say, the next 30 seconds or the next possession, and then you can find the spikes there and either measure when your team is likely to concede or measure when the other team is likely to score. And you can use those kind of signals to boil it down to video.
3: Yeah, this is something I wanted to ask, actually. So you mentioned speed just then. Like, what is the actual latency that we're talking about since we're using all these market analogies?
2: Yeah, yeah.
3: Like, are we talking about an insight that's actionable within seconds? Like, you're going to sub a player on after your model spits something out, like live during the game? Or is it more realistically that you're reviewing the model and the analytics after a game and sort of tweaking, I guess, when things have calmed down?
6: Currently, most of this does not happen live. So most of it happens either pre-match or post-match, but you can still do it. There's enough live data to make these instances worthwhile.
4: Hmm. Yeah, I'd say most of those types of adjustments based on data typically happen at halftime. Or if you're in the World Cup, during a high hydration break. And in the derivatives world, I always think of expected outcome versus realized outcome. So what is the market implying? What do you expect? And then what is actually happening? And that is sort of the nexus of how teams prepare for matches. They come up with their own expected outcome. How is our opposition going to play? How are we going to play? And then that live in-game is your realized outcome. And so you're receiving that data, and it's being transmitted to analysts who can then communicate it down to the bench to discuss with the manager, who can then make those changes at halftime.
2: You know, obviously in baseball, at least according to Michael Lewis, right, that there was this period where, you know, you had the old-time scouts, and they're like, oh, this guy has good hustle, right? Or this guy has a good heart. There was like no data behind any of it. He may have just sort of had the, you know, the swagger of someone who looked like maybe a star player. And then it's like, oh, no, but he, look at his like on base percentage or that's or his VORP or whatever. And then they get promoted. But there was like a culture thing. Has there been a similar cultural clash within sort of soccer scouting where what the data says about what constitutes a player does not map to traditional intuitions?
4: I think a lot of clubs look at it from two perspectives. I don't think there's this old school scouts versus the data guy mentality. I think it's a very collaborative. I think what a lot of clubs do is they have an individual scout who will go watch a player and give his assessment and his rating. And then they will have their own internal model with data, and they will look at the deltas between those two different models. And if something seems off, you often have collaboration between the data person and the scout, and they figure out who's right, who's wrong. And then to your point about hustle, let's call it,
2: yeah,
4: there are Swiss Army knife ways to quantify that in soccer in certain instances. If you look at game state, say the game state, you know, when game state is essentially 0 +1 -1 +2 -2 +3 -3. And so say you're in a +3 -3 game state and win probability for one team is 98%. You can manipulate the data and only look at how players are performing in that game state. You're out of the game. Are you still competing? Do you still care? Are you in the right position?
2: Oh.
4: Now, that may not align with the old school scout saying, you know, this guy has grit. But again, there's Swiss Army knife ways to give some type of indication. You know, I like to say soccer data creates questions. It doesn't give us answers.
3: Can you give us like an analytics framework if you were trying to judge the best soccer player either of all time or currently? Like, what would the analytics framework for that actually look like?
4: Jude Bellingham.
3: Okay. Please say more.
2: Yeah. Like, really, no, seriously, this is a great question. Like, walk us through what the math says about Jude Bellingham and how you would derive that.
4: Well, Jude Bellingham can play four or five different positions, right? Most players, they have the number nine and their role is number nine. But if you think of the game as this book with different chapters within the story, Jude Bellingham can perform whatever task he needs to perform at every single chapter throughout the book. And he does it at the highest level. He could play any position on the pitch besides goalkeeper.
2: What is the data that actually establishes that Jude Bellingham can play at high levels in a wide range of positions? How do you derive that conclusion quantitatively?
4: So from a data lens, we think of it from two fronts, in possession and out of possession.
2: Okay.
4: So in possession is how you're progressing the ball into threatening areas and obviously creating high probability opportunities. Then out of possession is how are you preventing a team from moving the ball into threatening areas. Since it's a very tricky question in sports because you're trying to quantify the value of an event that does not happen. So let's say, Joe, you have the ball out on the wing. Tracy, you're right in front of the box. Jude Bellingham
2: is
4: always moving into that passing lane. He is right in between you guys at the right moment.
3: The Jude guy, so annoying.
4: And we have the ability to quantify the value of those movements and the closure of these lanes as players move out on the pitch. And then you'll obviously get to the next phase where it's how do they do this with their feet?
3: More to come from our conversation on soccer analytics and whether football can embrace the Moneyball approach. We are speaking with Mike Tracy, VP of Risk at Apex FinTech Solutions and an analyst at Austin FC, as well as Joris Beckers, an independent soccer analytics consultant. I'm Tracy Alloway.
2: And I'm Joe Weisenthal, and this is Odd Lots on Bloomberg Radio.
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5: ABC News, I'm Brian Clark. U.S. Central Command says unidentified remains found at the location in Jordan where two U.S. service members were killed Friday could be the third soldier who was missing since the strike. Separately, an American service member was killed Saturday during the controlled detonation of an Iranian drone in Iraq, as Democratic Senator Mark Warner told the ABC's This Week.
7: This war of choice has been a disaster. It has been a disaster militarily. It has been a disaster in terms of how we're viewed around the world. It has been a disaster to our friends and the allies who question whether we will keep our promises.
5: President Trump is attending the World Cup final in New Jersey. Spain and Argentina squaring off in front of a global audience. The president will present the trophy to the winning team. Controversial influencers Andrew and Tristan Tate are in custody after they were arrested in Miami facing charges of rape and sex trafficking brought by British prosecutors. The brothers deny wrongdoing. This is ABC News.
8: And I'm Monica Ricks in the Bloomberg Newsroom. Here are some of the stories we're watching. Moonshot AI has told investors it's preparing to list in as early as 6 months to tap capital markets after its latest model upended industry perceptions of China's capabilities and sent tech stocks reeling last week. Bloomberg's Bailey Lipschultz says Moonshot's wrapping up a fundraising round that could value the startup at more than $30 billion.
9: I think we've been expecting DeepSeek, the other well-known Chinese AI company, is targeting an IPO in mainland China early next year. So it does seem like the kind of table has been set for these two companies to raise money. But kind of keeping in mind, even if they raised large IPOs, and those would be big IPOs in a normal year, when you compare that to SpaceX's $86 billion IPO, and you compare that to what we're expecting from Anthropic and OpenAI.
8: Moonshot hit $300 million in annual recurring revenue last month. Boeing's working through supplier logjams now, including aircraft interiors and engines for its 787 Dreamliner as it drives to ramp up production of its money-making models. The certification of seats and supplies of engines from GE Aerospace have been bottlenecks that threaten deliveries. But Boeing also wants to hike output of its cash cow 737 aircraft from around 42 jets a month currently to 63 over the next several years. Walmart says it's removed four bagged iceberg lettuce salad products from Taylor Farms off its shelves as recalls tied to a Cyclospora outbreak expand. But the retailer emphasized that there have been no confirmed illnesses so far associated with these items. FIFA is set to announce record revenue from this year's World Cup. Bloomberg's Ed Kalegi has details.
10: FIFA will announce a record $15 billion in revenue from this summer's World Cup, significantly exceeding the target set before the tournament. FIFA's member associations were informed of the boost in income by Gianni Infantino on Saturday. Originally, the governing body had projected $11 billion in earnings. Sources have indicated that hospitality and ticketing account for a significant amount of the increase. FIFA takes 15% from the buyer and another 15% from the seller on the secondary market. Ed Kalegi, Bloomberg Radio.
8: By the way, both teams today are sporting Adidas jerseys, and the company says soccer gear is in high demand right now, with World Cup-related sales expected to top $1.7 billion. Global news 24 hours a day and whenever you want it with Bloomberg News.

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3: 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I'm Joe Weisenthal.
4: And I'm Tracy Alloway.
3: On today's show, we are discussing modeling soccer and why it's so much harder than modeling baseball and what is the cutting edge of this approach. We are speaking with Mike Tracy, who does analytics at Austin FC, as well as independent soccer analyst Joris Beckers.
4: Mike, I wanted to ask you, given your involvement with Austin FC, we know that there are obviously differences between Major League Soccer and European leagues, and some of those are, you know, things like salary caps, designated players, roster rules.
3: Lack of relegation.
4: That's a big one. Does that actually make soccer analytics and MLS, like, a little bit cleaner in some ways, in the sense that, like, in the European leagues, the money is... Again, trying to be diplomatic here, but it's very free flowing. There's a bit of rule stretching going on at times when it comes to salary restrictions and things like that. Like, compare MLS analytics versus European analytics for us.
5: So in European analytics, you have essentially your recruitment and then first team analysis. In MLS, you have recruitment, first team analysis, but you have this third vector that I call portfolio management, right? This cap structure in the MLS is put in place with the intention of creating parity. And as you mentioned, it's highly complicated. The best way for you to understand it would be like me saying, Tracy, I'm going to give you $10 million. You can spend $2 million on NVIDIA, $7 million on Walmart, and $1 million on a speculative biotech stock. And so you have to think of each player from a relative value perspective based on where they slot in your cap structure.
3: Has that worked? I mean, with MLS, so it's like, I understand you have this new league that, you know, you don't want some really rich team to win all the time. And then, I don't know, only Miami or wins and then fans lose interest in the rest of the country. I don't know what the actual, I think my understanding is Austin in particular is a very big fan base. But has that worked in practice to sort of create an equal level of like fan affinity that's geographically distributed?
5: Well, at Austin, we're only 9 months into our project here, and we just had some turnover with our sporting department. And so I would say that we have yet to integrate and prove this portfolio management theory and the impact on success and points in the table. But as a market participant, when I read these rules, my brain immediately goes to the markets and portfolio allocation.
4: Okay, so we have to watch Austin FC as a test case for the portfolio management thesis in football.
3: But wait, just to be clear, so this portfolio management thesis, which you obviously have a strong intuition for, having traded volatility for a long time, this is the framework that you're bringing to your work in Austin?
5: Yeah, correct. Every player has a designated slot. So a player that could come in as a DP could be terrible. But if he's going to be...
3: Wait, what's a DP?
5: A designated player.
3: Oh, yeah. Okay.
5: But that same player, if he is going to be a senior minimum salaried player, could be in the top percentile of talent for that specific slot. And then within the league itself, you have different roster construction strategies. You can either have three designated players, or you could opt for two designated players and four U22 players. And the way the league works is they have a salary cap, but it's more of a salary cap charge. So whilst Lionel Messi may be making over $20 million in salary, his salary cap charge as a designated player is going to be much lower than that. It could be $750,000.
3: Wait, I don't understand that.
5: Yeah, it's confusing. There's a salary cap charge based on these roster designations. Oh. So every slot has a dollar charge associated with it. So you have to work within that framework of what is the charge for each player and your finite amount of capital you're allowed to spend.
4: So the designated players are the ones you're allowed to pay more.
3: Got it.
4: Because this is the legacy of like LA Galaxy getting David Beckham and wanting to pay him lots and lots and lots and of money.
3: This is helpful.
4: Okay, so one of the criticisms of modern football, I guess, is that it's dominated by the wealthiest clubs. Like whoever has the most money can buy the best players, certainly in Europe. And so the big just kind of get bigger. And I could certainly see an argument where if analytics becomes more important to actually playing the game, then whoever has the most resources, the most compute, the most engineers, I guess, nowadays, is going to have an edge here. But on the other hand, we have had technology before that has a sort of democratizing effect.
3: The Moneyball story.
4: We have open source days, models, all of that. And I think there have been some instances of the smaller clubs actually like using this technology to perform better. But which way are we going to go? Is it the big get bigger or maybe we see some smaller clubs level the playing field here?
0: I hope it's the latter.
4: Yeah, same.
0: So you mentioned open source models. I actually build open source software to help these smaller clubs. I guess it's also helping the bigger clubs. Huh. But it allows them to build these cross neural nets and these expected possession value models, and then also load this tracking data, which has been a big task just in general because of the data structure and the data size. And the software that I work on helps clubs, any club, basically get started. So I hope by doing that, it will help the smaller clubs, help data providers, I guess, provide better insights to level the playing field. But I'm not sure that it is working out necessarily, because getting the knowledge, like we talked about before, actually distilling the knowledge from the data is still, I think, one of the bottlenecks.
4: Oh, yeah. So this reminds me, I wanted to ask as well, like, who actually owns the data here? Where does the data come from?
0: It depends.
4: Okay.
0: And I think some of it is a gray area. There are a lot of data providers. Some have licenses, some don't. Yeah, it's a big question mark in some instances.
5: I'll tell you a story about when I first started building models for AFC Bournemouth back in the Premier League in 2016. I had no idea where I could find the data. And so I went on Upwork and I posted an ad and I just said, I need a developer who has worked with European football bettors. And a gentleman named Dimitri in Ukraine replied to me and he said, yeah, I've worked with many professional bettors. And I said, give me all the data that you can find. Hmm. And so it was very skunk works, but Dimitri was able to find a way for me to get access to all of the on-ball data across the world at the time to start building my models.
3: What is the data? So it's like, okay, you find some data provider or Dimitri in Ukraine collects data. Is this numerical data? Is this a series of frames? Like what can, when you say, okay, you need to go out and get the data, what form are you getting it? What does that mean? Like, what does it look like?
5: So it's varied throughout the years, but the most prevalent generic data out there is on-ball data.
3: Okay.
5: And on-ball data, if you're just to put on your Excel hat,

0: minute on a pitch, and it has the time. And so when you have these raw data points, you can conditionally put together a mosaic of what is happening on the pitch, because you can measure the events, the speed, and the location. Tracking data is a bit more nuanced. I'll let Joris touch on that.
1: So you can still imagine it an Excel spreadsheet, but I don't think your Excel spreadsheet would like it very much if you try to load in this data. It's basically a player identifier, a team identifier, and then X and Y coordinates for all players at 10 or 25 frames per second. So that means, I guess, 25 rows for a single frame. We never really touch, let's say, the raw data in the sense that we don't get the pictures of the game and then try to figure out ourselves
2: Okay.
1: where the coordinates are or what the coordinates are. So there are a lot of data providers out there that either put cameras in the stadium or use the broadcast footage to extract this data. So they will have different models. One of the models would be first identify where all the pitch markings are. So they have a way to understand like where all the players are relative to the pitch markings. Then they know where all the players are, and you can convert all of that into coordinates. They know where the goals are, obviously. And then you'll get that in a single file for a single game. Some providers might give you one file per minute. They might give you one file per half. And then that's just the raw data with the identifiers and the coordinates. And you might get an additional file that has all the metadata that says this identifier belongs to this player, this identifier belongs to this team. If you're lucky and you're tracking data, you get an identifier that says which team is actually on the ball, because that's highly relevant, but sometimes it's not included, and you have to figure it out yourself, like calculating the distance to the ball for each player. And then obviously you have skeletal data, which is, I guess, 27 times more dense, or maybe even more, because you have 27 coordinates, one for each body pose point, so you might have one for your left shoulder, for the tip of your nose, for your left ear, for your right ear, for your right foot, for your ankle. And that gets into the millions and millions of data points. So when you talked about in the introduction about these petabytes of data, I assume it's going to be mostly skeletal data, because that data is incredibly rich.
3: How do players actually feel about all of
2: Oh, yeah.
3: this? Because, I would have mixed feelings about it, right? Like, do you have any color on how players actually feel about, I guess, the rise of statistical analysis in football?
0: I think they find it useful. I think something that Joris has worked on this specifically is eyesight. What can they see and what they cannot see? And so when you look at the data and you think about opportunity cost decision making, and you make a suboptimal decision, when you go and talk to the player, they might just simply tell you, "I couldn't see it." And then you move on to the next. So it's very complex. I find most players to embrace the data. There's curiosity around it, but they likewise know the limitations.
3: This has been All Thoughts on Bloomberg Radio. I'm Tracy Alloway.
2: And I'm Joe Weisenthal.
3: To hear the rest of this episode and all of our other interviews, be sure to subscribe to All Thoughts wherever you get your podcasts. Thanks for listening.
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6: From ABC News, I'm Brian Clark. There's word of another U.S. service member's death in the Middle East this weekend. That's after as many as three were killed Friday in Jordan. ABC's Stephen Portnoy has the latest from Washington.
7: The update from U.S. Central Command says unidentified remains were found at the location in Jordan where two U.S. service members were killed Friday and a third was reported missing. Separately, CENTCOM says another American service member died in northern Iraq Saturday when an Iranian drone was blown up there in what's being called a controlled detonation of an unexploded ordnance. Another American was wounded in that incident.
6: And the Pentagon said that the U.S. targeted Iran's Revolutionary Guard during its eighth consecutive night of strikes in retribution and retaliation. The Secretary of Energy, Chris Wright, told ABC's This Week that the U.S. will continue its military operations.
8: They've continued to attack their neighbors shamelessly, civilian targets, at least as much as military targets. We don't have any reason to believe they will stop that.

0: but we are continuing to shrink their ability to execute those tax.
1: One day after U.S. Marshals arrested controversial influencers Andrew and Tristan Tate in Miami, authorities in the United Kingdom announced the charges the brothers are going to face relating to alleged offenses between 2010 and 2017. Karina Thomas is the Assistant Chief Constable for Bedfordshire Police. She says the new charges relate to 38 new accounts involving seven victims.
2: There is no place for male violence against women and girls in our society, and we will continue to work tirelessly to support victims and investigate all reports made to us.
1: The Tates deny any wrongdoing. The eyes of the world on East Rutherford, New Jersey.
3: We're expecting passion and emotion, and so we'll remember forever.
1: That's where Spain and Argentina are meeting in the World Cup final. 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
5: Cold front continues to head southward away from the region this afternoon. It'll take the clouds with it. A little hazy at times as some more wildfire smoke drifts in. Not as humid. Temperatures will get up into the middle to upper 80s. Skies will become clear to partly cloudy tonight with high pressure building in. Still a little hazy. Some more smoke moving through. Lows dropping into the middle to upper 60s. Partly to mostly sunny. Again, hazy on Monday. Just a slight chance for a late day shower or thunderstorm as that front stalls out and starts heading back northward as a warm front will get up into the middle 80s. Lots of clouds becoming humid Monday night as that warm front moves through. Shower and thunderstorm possible, low in the lower 70s. Scattered showers and thunderstorms Tuesday, especially in the afternoon, high in the middle to upper 80s. I'm Scott Kaplan, and that's your Bloomberg three-day forecast. 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
1: Senator Mark Warner tells ABC's this week that he is not going to vote for Jay Clayton as the next director of national intelligence. His reason why? What he said at the confirmation hearing earlier this week.
6: His inability to answer the question about who won the 2020 election or commenting on Gabbard's, the previous DNI's effort to interfere in the Fulton County elections. I am not going to vote for him.
1: He said he expects Clayton to still secure enough votes to get the position. New warnings about the parasitic illness linked to the shredded iceberg lettuce. And ABC's Ike Ajachi says the Taylor Farms recall is larger than first thought.
7: That shredded iceberg lettuce recall went out to 27 states, from Connecticut to Texas to Wisconsin. The full recall covers roughly three dozen items: bagged iceberg salads, shredded and chopped lettuce, and lettuce romaine blends sold to restaurants and stores with use-by dates running into early August. The company is telling anyone who has it, throw it out.
1: Data center construction's become a major political topic. Proponents tout the jobs and economic impacts they bring. Opponents focus on the stress on the community and the power grid, along with AI's role in society. Dan Farber in Granbury, Texas, filed a petition to recall council members after the city annexed property for a new center.
8: Somehow you have to communicate to the local politicians, we're really upset and your job is at risk.
1: Brian Clark, ABC.
9: And I'm Monica Ricks in the Bloomberg newsroom. Here are some of the stories we're watching. The world will be watching as Spain takes on Argentina today in the World Cup final, but a few other players have a lot riding on this match too. Bloomberg's Charlie Pellet explains.
10: Adidas is set to score a decisive marketing win over Nike at this weekend's final, and that optimism is already being reflected in the German sportswear maker's stock. With finalists Spain and Argentina both wearing Adidas jerseys, the company's guaranteed prime on-pitch exposure regardless of who wins. A victory for Argentina could bring an additional windfall should it fuel a fresh wave of demand for the team's iconic blue and white jerseys. Charlie Pellet, Bloomberg Radio.
9: Prediction market trading has also surged about 27% during this World Cup, far outpacing the growth at traditional sports books. In fact, Kalshi has repeatedly broken its own trading records during this tournament, doubling the peak it hit during the New York Knicks playoff run. Walmart has removed at least four iceberg lettuce products manufactured by Taylor Farms from its shelves. The retailer says there's no indication those products are affected by a current cyclospora outbreak, but it is taking precautions as recalls expand nationwide. The U.S. economic calendar is light in the week ahead, but we'll get the Commerce Department's June new home sales report on Friday. We do expect a modest rebound from May, but it still could be the slowest June for new home sales in 4 years. We should also hear more about the effort by 12 states suing to stop Paramount Skydance's proposed merger with Warner Brothers Discovery. Here's Bloomberg's Andrew O'Day.
11: A federal judge said she'll rule on a request by a dozen U.S. states by Wednesday to at least temporarily pause the massive $110 billion media merger. The states have argued that the deal, which seeks to combine two of the five largest film studios, plus a host of broadcast and cable TV properties, would harm competition for film and television distribution. Andrew O'Day, Bloomberg Radio.
9: And gas prices will be in the market driver's seat this week as the U.S. and Iran escalate attacks in the Middle East. Analysts say $4 gas could wreak havoc on market bets regarding inflation, consumer sentiment, and the Fed's plan for interest rates later this month. According to AAA, the national average right now is $3.99 a gallon. Global news 24 hours a day and whenever you want it with Bloomberg News Now. I'm Monica Ricks, and this is Bloomberg.
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14: Hi, everyone. Welcome to the weekend edition of Bloomberg Business Week, a high-stakes week both globally and up on Capitol Hill. In the Middle East, first of all, the fragile June ceasefire between the United States and Iran hit a major roadblock following a heavy new wave of U.S. airstrikes on Iran. The strikes are part of a bombing campaign that President Donald Trump says will continue until Iran stops attacking ships in the Strait of Hormuz and agrees to open the waterway. A developing story big time as we wrapped up. We should point out there were strikes kind of going on all around the region. It was just not working out as everyone expected. And oh, gotta also mention all the big Wall Street banks reported earnings. And let's just say there were lots of superlatives when it came to many of the results. For the latest on that and the ongoing U.S. war in Iran, head over to the Bloomberg and to Bloomberg.com.
15: Also a focus this past week, newish Fed Chair Kevin Warsh making a highly anticipated debut on Capitol Hill. He faced tough questions from lawmakers when it came to inflation, monetary policy, the economic impact of AI, and more. Meanwhile, on Wall Street, chip stocks had quite a week, riding a roller coaster of sharp sell-offs, followed by a strong tech rebound. Ups and downs, roller coaster, I think, is the right way to describe it.
14: It is. And this hour, we keep an eye on those chips, plus chocolate and Barbie. It's all in the 10 stocks to watch this quarter, thanks to our Bloomberg Intelligence team, who have identified the most interesting companies from their group of what they call high-confidence focus ideas. We reveal the names and why, for better or for worse, they bear watching.
15: Then we turn our attention to the rapidly expanding world of prediction markets. We sit down with Udesh Jha. He's the chief risk officer over at Kalshi, on the company's latest tool that plots the future price of computing power.
14: Plus, as the summer heat continues to break records, we address a hotly debated question in the modern corporate world. Is it ever okay to show some leg in the office? We're talking about, I feel like, mostly for guys here.
15: I'm wearing shorts right now, so.
14: I know you
15: guess
14: are.
15: That's the answer.
14: Women can kind of get away with lots of things of showing legs regularly, but I don't know. With guys in shorts, I guess it's a whole other thing. Bloomberg Pursuits editor-at-large Chris Rouser says, yes, it's okay to show a little leg for men. He'll explain a little later on.
15: All that to come. We begin with the 10 companies to watch this quarter. Our Bloomberg Intelligence team has identified interesting companies from its roster of high-confidence focus ideas. It spans sectors and regions. Each scenario outlines a catalyst in the next few months that supports their case.
14: Some of the companies highlight high stakes in semiconductor chips, the pricing power of global chocolate, and the next chapter for Barbie. Helping us break it all down is Tim Craighead, Bloomberg Intelligence Global Chief Content Officer. He joined me alongside Bloomberg News credit reporter Emily Grafeo.
16: So These companies are all part of a broader group of ideas that we have on an ongoing basis, an actively managed group of ideas we call focus ideas. You can find them on the terminal, by the way, with BI Focus. But the crux of these is that they're high conviction fundamental views, either positive or cautious, from the analyst across the globe. They span all sectors. And they're differentiated from what the market seems to be discounting. And high conviction, differentiated. The third leg of this is there's catalyst ahead that we think will change the market's mentality. And with this group of 10, you know, it is whittled way down. These are 10 across the globe, positive and negative, across sectors, that we think have particularly notable catalysts coming up in the third quarter. So it's not the be all and end all, but it's certainly a high profile topical list of 10 companies to watch.
17: Okay, well, we have to start with Microsoft. That's the largest company on the list here. What is the market getting wrong about Microsoft? And I love how the story is laid out because you have a picture, you have a data sheet, and then you also have a trigger, which is a note about, you know, what could trigger any movement. But I'll let you explain it.
16: Yeah. So the crux of the idea with Microsoft is the market seems to have put Microsoft in the bucket of broad software that could be disrupted by AI. You know, there's that theme of the SaaSpocalypse where AI is going to take over everything that's software. It seems to be forgetting that Microsoft is one of the large hyperscalers. It has, through its ongoing work, arguably the leading cloud platform for large language models. And they also have a new Microsoft 360 Office suite that's coming out in the second half. We think revenue is set to surprise on the upside. And the market seems to be discounting quite the opposite.
18: I get it. I feel like we've been talking about Microsoft and watching it a lot. So I can see why you guys included that in the list. Where shall we go next? What's a name that maybe either surprised you or you think maybe, I don't know, that you find of interest?
16: Well, I think one way to think about this, you know, the last couple of times we've had conversations, there's been AI-related ideas. We've talked about some of the big chip companies before. We've talked about other hyperscalers. But we're always looking for the undiscovered AI plays, or the second derivative, if you will. And there's two on the list this time that I think fit that bill. One is a UK company called Halma, which is, it falls in the industrial category. They do a lot of health and safety equipment. But they've got a business embedded in their divisions that makes photonics. Photonics are an optical device that essentially helps replace copper into data center infrastructure to reduce legacy, increase bandwidth, speed, et cetera. And it's a big business. It's ramping aggressively. They are the supplier for one of the big hyperscalers. And we don't think that it's baked in to what the market thinks. Second one is Telekom Malaysia. You think about Asia building out AI. A lot of the data center build out has been in Singapore. They're running out of space. It is space constrained. More and more data center build out is moving across the channel into southern Malaysia. And Telekom Malaysia is the digital infrastructure provider. So they're providing, you know, fiber backhaul and other services that will allow this data center build out. So two interesting sort of second derivative plays on the AI theme.
17: And what about SolarEdge? I know that's a company on the list where the outlook was a cloud. Again, to those just listening, this list, the outlook is either a cloud or a sun. Sorry, SolarEdge has a sun. Is that not, does AI not play into that thesis? They get a boost from,
16: you know,
17: energy demands?
16: It does and it doesn't. It does in that there is no doubt that solar and other renewable energy sources are going to play into data center energy demand. And, you know, there's a great story to be told along those lines. That said, The real reason why we're focused on SolarEdge at this point is actually the European business. And that's not so much an AI-driven issue. It's energy security. Mm-hmm. We've been through the story of Russia invading Ukraine and disrupting the gas supply. We've now been through the story of the Middle East conflict disrupting gas supply. Europe has been twice bitten and is thinking very actively about how to do more in terms of driving energy security. Solar is one of those elements. And SolarEdge has seen its European business, which is about 30% of revenue, accelerate. And we think that has further legs, long legs.
18: Yeah. You know, it's interesting. I feel like, Craig, keep having these conversations coming off the U.S. war in Iran, that there are countries, whether it's China, as we are talking about in other places, that don't want to be so vulnerable when it comes to global energy supplies, like Indeed. Brought to their need. And China in particular, I think, is certainly looking at that. This is a stock, though, that's been on a tear, up almost 100% year to date, although about 18% of the float is short. So you get a little bit of feel in terms of what the street is thinking. I got to go to Mattel. We talked Barbie. Let's go there. they were on fire, and then they weren't.
16: Well, enough is enough, right? So, sorry.
18: No.
16: Had to go. Had to throw that in sometime.
18: We love.
16: So Mattel, you know, has a big business in the doll business. It's a big chunk of that is Barbie. And it did get a big boost by the Barbie movie back a couple years ago. But the toy business has been moving, at least from our analysts' perspective, more towards building sets and, in particular, trading cards more recently. The sort of focus is off of the dolls. And with that in mind, we think that they're set for further disappointment in terms of expected revenue growth. It's really as simple as that. It's a product cycle sort of story, and the product cycle is right now not in their favor.
18: All right, you got to finish up with what? What's the matter?
17: I just feel bad for Barbie. Maybe they could have her build something like Barbie the Builder. And
18: maybe,
17: then
18: maybe she could build data centers.
17: Yeah.
18: Like an AI play or something.
17: Sorry, Carol, go ahead.
18: I don't know. That's that lame. But hey, Barbie can do anything. We know that. I got to end up with chocolate. Got about a minute left here. Not a name that I'm that familiar with, but I love me some good dark chocolate. Just
16: So Barry Callebaut is a European cocoa producer. And so they source cocoa, they process it, they sell it to the big chocolate makers, Nestle and others. A couple of things have been going on in the chocolate business. Number one, after cocoa spiked over the course of the last couple of years because of harvest issues, weather, what have you, chocolate makers have been actually reducing the content of chocolate, of cocoa in their chocolate. Which is a negative on a structural basis for Barry Callebaut, we don't think is fully understood. You layer on top of that El Nino, which is increasingly looking to be more severe, and that could disrupt supply, which increases the cost of cocoa beans, which causes a cost squeeze for Barry Callebaut. And you end up, therefore, with a volume pressure, a cost pressure, and they're kind of stuck in the middle. We think that disappointment is ahead.
18: All right. That makes sense.
16: So it's not very sweet on that one, but you can get a chocolate bar.
15: That was Tim Craighead, Bloomberg Intelligence Global Chief Content Officer. 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Our thanks, too, to Emily Grafeo, Bloomberg News credit reporter. She filled in while I was away.
14: Still ahead on Bloomberg Business Week, we know about trading AI tech stocks, but how about trading the computing power behind them?
15: Kalshi ramps up its effort to build markets for just that. We check in with its chief risk officer next. This is Bloomberg.

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2: So remember back in May, I don't know if you remember this, it was at the Milken Institute, their global conference in Beverly Hills.
3: If you weren't watching our show, if you don't remember this.
2: Because it was on. BlackRock CEO Larry Fink said global demand for computing power is so huge that traders will one day be able to bet on a futures market for it. Here's a refresher in case you missed it or forgot about it.
4: The United States is short power. We're short compute. We're short chips. And there are going to be shortages in all three. And memory, four things. I actually believe a new asset class will be buying futures of compute. We just don't have enough compute power right now.
2: And that was BlackRock's Larry Fink at Milken back in May. Well, Larry's prediction might just be coming true. Kalshi has created a tool that plots the future price of computing power, joining the ranks of exchange and index operators attempting to build markets around the commodity powering artificial intelligence.
3: Joining us now with more in a Bloomberg exclusive, Udesh Jha, Chief Risk Officer of the prediction market, Kalshi, joining us from London. Also with us, Bloomberg News Finance Reporter Kat Doherty here in the studio. Udesh, you were just appointed to this position coming from the derivatives marketplace CME Group. You spent 16 years at CME. You posted on LinkedIn that you started paying attention to Kalshi back in 2024 during the elections. What struck you then and why at the end of the post you say, I've never felt this energized in a long time. What struck you about this company?
5: I think as you said, I've been at CME. I was at CME for 16 years. I joined CME at the onset of the Dodd-Frank post-clearing mandates. And now, looking ahead 16 years, I think I see the same excitement in the financial industry with prediction markets, with the migration to tokens, with cloud adoption. And from that standpoint, I think Kalshi, at the center of a lot of that innovation, is a really exciting place. And I'm super excited to be joining at this part of the journey with them.
6: So Udesh, many people know Kalshi for event contracts, betting on the likelihood of, let's say, a FIFA game and who's going to be the World Cup winner. You've launched a number of new products outside of event contracts. Can you talk about some of the recent initiatives and why you're moving away from or adding to event contracts?
5: Yeah, that's a great question. I think as we have seen, event contracts are, or prediction markets are, becoming quite mainstream. For a few reasons. One is the predictive power that they provide, the very specific questions that they ask, which help the institutions, retail, and other participants manage risk. And today, we are at Kalshi, we have about a very large set of institutional and direct retail participants who are able to do so. And with that in mind, we have seen a fairly large growth in some of the very important asset classes, such as crypto, such as KPI markets. And now I'm excited to talk today about the compute market, which is GPU related, that we are excited to also bring in to the marketplace for risk management and other needs.
2: And we want to dig into this. Just two quick questions. Is BlackRock involved?
5: Right now, at this point in time, this is something that we have done organically. We do have pricing information that comes from one of our partner vendors that's available on our website. But we do expect large institutions to take advantage of this innovation by you looking at the forward curves and use it to price deals, to do OTC contracts, to do other sorts of derivatives for their purposes.
2: And I know it's early. Are people calling you already because they're interested in terms of, you know, various institutions or institutional investors?
5: Yes, we are. We are getting a lot of inbounds because we are filling a void in this marketplace, which was very important. If you're Bloomberg, for example, is very big in the swaps market. As you know, for pricing interest rate swaps or any other derivative or any other deal that depends, forward curve is very important. It is extremely valuable for anybody doing a 5-year swap or a 2-year swap to know what would be the rate on a particular index out there. Right? And that's precisely what we have done. We know that eventually this market is going to become quite large. Some estimates of the total addressable market size are in trillions. If you look at the amount of funding committed to by the hyperscalers, they are north of $500 to $600 billion just for 2026. And if you look at multiples beyond that, what this market could be, it's a very large market. So we are getting a lot of inbound, but we do want to start first with a natural requirement, which is to bring price discovery in the marketplace so that it can be used for hedging, trading, and other purposes down the line.
3: So CME Group said back in May that it would launch computing power futures linked to an index compiled by Silicon Data, Intercontinental Exchange, it owns the New York Stock Exchange, and I'm reading right from Kat's article here, teaming up with the financial infrastructure firm Orin to add futures contracts for computing power. Why are you better positioned to build this tool than they are?
5: I think I would start by saying that by such CME and ICE and others, it actually lends a lot of credence to the marketplace, to the demand for this for the asset class, in addition to what Larry Fink said earlier. But prediction markets are unique for a few reasons. One, the compute or the GPU market is not standardized at this point in time. There are many different factors that play into that index. It could be locations, the chips, the different kinds of chips, the grades, the different uses. So rather than focusing on a particular index or a particular contract, the prediction market allows us to list several of these contracts, which is what we have done. And the prediction market also ensures very robust price discovery at much lower levels of total open interest that we have seen through many of other contracts. So this is where it is very uniquely positioned to bring in a more accurate price discovery than focusing on one or two different grades of the marketplace and do a traditional future.
6: So
5: eventually,
6: Udesh, you're mentioning an issue that has been raised in terms of this is a nascent asset class. It is a market that is evolving. We have a number of exchanges, as Tim mentions, that have gotten into the compute market and trying to develop it. Why is this price discovery that you're talking about, do you find it to be a more accurate indicator of where compute prices are at this moment? And then with this forward curve, where they are indicated at a future point in time?
5: Yeah, I think one of the unique aspects of our price discovery that it's market driven. There are some forward curves out there, but they are derived not out of market inputs, but through either OTC deals or other bilateral contracts. But ours is a true market driven. And that is where the power of the wisdom of the crowd of the marketplace and the accuracy that comes out of it comes to full form. And that's why it's unique. And the first in its category.
6: And who do you see as your core users for this product?
5: We do expect to see a variety of users. I think on one side, you have the natural sellers of compute, you know, hyperscalers. You can have the neocloud providers. On the other side, there are the users of compute, you know, AI inference companies, medical research companies coming up with which have significant computing needs to do drugs research, retail, many of which would like to, which were interested or are speculators in the marketplace. So we do feel this, just like many other commodities, to have a breadth of producers or suppliers and demand that will propel this ecosystem or the marketplace.
3: Udesh, I want to try to understand some of the nuance in this and how you account for the nuance. Maybe it's algorithmically. I'm just curious from you. In this release, Tarek Mansour, the company's founder, CEO, says that compute is the new oil. Compute futures will eventually dwarf oil futures. Oil, though, is fungible. It's a barrel of Brent is a barrel of Brent. It kind of doesn't matter. An hour, though, on an H200 is not the same as an hour on a B200. Chips depreciate. New architecture arrives every 12 to 18 months. Pricing power shifts. How do you build a reliable forward curve on a commodity that kind of like as soon as, you know, it's like a new car. It becomes obsolete or it depreciates, you know, as soon as you drive it off the lot.
5: And that's a very, very important point that you make, Tim. I think, as I mentioned earlier, this marketplace is still finding its footing. There are several grades, there are several, you know, different tenors, several different other categories that give the appearance that it is quite dispersed. I would like to say that even in the oil market, there are many different grades. There is the WTI Cushing grade, there is the WTI, but there are various forms of WTI. But the marketplace has gravitated and formed a representative index, which is good for the market, and then there are basis products that derive. So we expect the marketplace to gravitate towards that, and the prediction markets and our forward curve to be a good enabler, so that that markets, our users can see the price on different grades of GPU compute at different tenors. And then the market will most likely gravitate towards a limited set of usable indices.
6: Udesh, I wanted to ask, so we have this forward product that you have just released, but the intention moving forward, could you and do you plan to release other products that are investable products on top of this forward curve?
5: Yes, I think the forward curve is sort of your foundation to do other products, such as futures, such as swaps, such as any other derivatives. So we'll see where the demand takes us. But I think our focus in the very immediate term is to build liquidity on the markets that are driving this forward curve, so that this becomes the anchor or the benchmark for the industry.
2: So one of the things I'm curious about is, and follow me for a second if you get, like, who actually trades this in the first year? And I bring it up because the buyers who need it this most, we're talking about the AI startups using millions of compute for training, right? There's that, are also the ones least able to post margin and kind of manage derivatives risk. The sellers, the hyperscalers, you know, whether it's AWS, whether it's Google Cloud, they have already in many ways locked in capacity through those long-term contracts. We talk about it a lot here at Bloomberg. They have no obvious incentive to essentially give up some of that pricing power to an exchange. So Udesh, who do you see as using this in the first year, if you will? And what happens if liquidity is too thin, so thin, to produce a meaningful price signal, which is so important to really a truly functional marketplace?
5: You're very right. I think there is a lot of capacity that the hyperscalers have already committed to. But we are also seeing an astronomical speed at which the demand is growing over the last 6 months, or even a year if you look back. The adoption of compute that are heavily dependent on AI and others have been growing on quite. So there are going to be quite a few on the demand side that will emerge, whether it's financial institutions or drug research institutions or neoclouds lending them. So we do expect, and then retail, of course, for an asset class which is as exciting and potentially volatile, I think we will see retail and other speculative power coming as well. And I do expect hyperscalers to, at some point in time, do look at this market as well.
3: That was Udesh Jha, Chief Risk Officer at Kalshi. Our thanks as well to Kat Doherty, Bloomberg News Finance Reporter. Now, a couple of days after our interview, Kalshi announced it's expanding into biotech by offering wagers on the outcomes of clinical trials. Also, it's getting into predicting flight delays, too.
2: Sounds like everything is getting into, so stay tuned. 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We debate the ultimate summer corporate workplace battle.
3: That's with the shorts wearing Chris Rouser. 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
7: ABC News, I'm Brian Clark. There's word of another U.S. service member's death in the Middle East this weekend. That's after the deaths of as many as three others in Jordan on Friday. ABC Stephen Portnoy has more from Washington.
8: The update from U.S. Central Command says unidentified remains were found at the location in Jordan where two U.S. service members were killed Friday and a third was reported missing. Separately, CENTCOM says another American service member died in northern Iraq Saturday when an Iranian drone was blown up there in what's being called a controlled detonation of an unexploded ordnance. Another American was wounded in that incident.
7: Authorities in Tucson, Arizona say nine people were shot early this morning by a suspect before police shot and seriously injured that suspect. The shooting remains under investigation. A U.S.-style halftime show at the World Cup final in New Jersey. It featured performances by Madonna, Shakira, Justin Bieber, and Chris Martin of Coldplay. President Trump will present the trophy to the winner of the Argentina-Spain game. This is ABC News.
9: And I'm Monica Ricks in the Bloomberg Newsroom. Here are some of the stories we're watching. Moonshot AI has told investors it's preparing to list in as early as 6 months to tap capital markets after its latest model upended industry perceptions of China's capabilities and sent tech stocks reeling last week. Bloomberg's Bailey Lipschultz says Moonshot's wrapping up a fundraising round that could value the startup at more than $30 billion.
10: I think we've been expecting DeepSeek, the other well-known Chinese AI company, is targeting an IPO in mainland China early next year. So it does seem like the kind of table has been set for these two companies to raise money. But kind of keeping in mind, even if they raised large IPOs, and those would be big IPOs in a normal year, when you compare that to SpaceX's $86 billion IPO, and you compare that to what we're expecting from Anthropic and OpenAI.
9: Moonshot hit $300 million in annual recurring revenue last month. Boeing's working through supplier log jams now, including aircraft interiors and engines for its 787 Dreamliner as it drives to ramp up production of its money-making models. The certification of seats and supplies of engines from GE Aerospace have been bottlenecks that threaten deliveries. But Boeing also wants to hike output of its cash cow 737 aircraft from around 42 jets a month currently to 63 over the next several years. Walmart says it's removed four bagged iceberg lettuce salad products from Taylor Farms off its shelves as recalls tied to a Cyclospora outbreak expand. But the retailer emphasized that there have been no confirmed illnesses so far associated with these items. FIFA is set to announce record revenue from this year's World Cup. Bloomberg's Ed Kalegi has details.
11: FIFA will announce a record $15 billion in revenue from this summer's World Cup, significantly exceeding the target set before the tournament. FIFA's member associations were informed of the boost in income by Gianni Infantino on Saturday. Originally, the governing body had projected $11 billion in earnings. Sources have indicated that hospitality and ticketing account for a significant amount of the increase. FIFA takes 15% from the buyer and another 15% from the seller on the secondary market. Ed Kalegi, Bloomberg Radio.
9: By the way, both teams today are sporting Adidas jerseys, and the company says soccer gear is in high demand right now, with World Cup-related sales expected to top $1.7 billion. Global news 24 hours a day and whenever you want it with Bloomberg News.

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2: All right, hopefully, there was a little bit of a debate, like, when we were talking about doing this on the show today, there's, like, sort of a divide between who knows this ad and this song versus who doesn't. I think the three of us sitting here know this.
3: Yes.
2: Are familiar with this.
3: Taking you back to the 70s.
2: Or just, like, it's kind of legendary.
3: It is legendary. Yeah. Like, it's, you know, being culturally literate.
2: So, we're talking about shorts in the office.
3: We are.
2: And here's what I've started doing over the past few years, as you guys know. I wear shorts on my commute.
3: Because you do.
2: It's like, tomorrow's going to be 97 degrees.
4: Absolutely.
2: I walk miles dropping these kids off at camp or school or whatever. I sweat a lot in this humidity. And then I get into the office, and I basically run from the elevators, trying to avoid everybody, and go and change into actual work clothes.
4: Mm-hmm. Yeah.
2: Chris Rouser is not the same. He wears shorts into the office, and he wears them proudly.
3: He looks great.
2: Oh, and you can actually see them if you're watching this on YouTube or Bloomberg Originals.
4: There
3: they are. Yeah.
2: The shorts are nice, though. They're ironed.
4: Mm-hmm.
2: Sometimes they're pleated.
4: I don't sprint to my desk. I prance. I strut. I am proud of wearing shorts.
2: There's a list of about a dozen people in this building who I do not want to see between when I'm wearing those shorts and when I'm changed into
4: a suit. Yes, I have seen some of those people.
2: That voice you hear is Chris Rouser. He's editor-at-large for Bloomberg Pursuits. He's probably the only person who can write 2,000 words about shorts and wearing them or not to the office.
4: Mm-hmm.
2: And I think, Chris, it's actually an important story for our time. We're going to talk to Mark Gongloff in a few minutes about heat and weather and sort of what we're going through here in the U.S. and in Europe,
4: Europe
2: summer. But the conversation is particularly relevant right now.
4: Mm-hmm. It's very important. Thank you for paying attention to this very important subject.
3: We do.
2: So you get into the history a little bit in the piece, but why are shorts having a moment?
4: Well, shorts are having a moment on runways, on streets because it's so hot, and a little bit in offices. I have been on a warpath for a couple of years now where my rule is if it's 90 degrees or higher, you get to wear shorts to work. Now, I know I'm wrong. We did a poll. We did a poll of Bloomberg users, and only 45% of people thought it was appropriate to wear shorts to work. And many of them left comments like, yes, of course, if you work in a surf shop. One person said, AI is taking all our humanity. All we have left is pants. So this is an unpopular stance. But the world is changing. France recorded its hottest temperature ever two weeks ago.
3: And there's no air over there, right?
4: Yep.
3: You see.
4: The tube in London is like a hell pipe. You know, like it's just truly miserable. Why can't we wear clothes that recognize that we have actual bodies that exist in an actual world?
3: Yeah.
4: I ask you.
3: What's wrong with that? Tell us what's going on, too. In Japan, didn't they kind of come out, I think the governor, and declare that male municipal workers were allowed to wear shorts to work?
4: Yeah. So Japan and Tokyo has had this initiative, Tokyo Cool Biz, since like the mid-aughts, which was basically like, we don't need to be so dressed up. We can relax with some of our codes. And then this year, they went as far as to say in April, okay, you can actually wear shorts to work because saving money on air conditioning costs, it just was like an actual civic duty.
3: Interesting.
4: You should wear shorts. And that's a very formal culture, much more formal than we are. Yeah.
3: Exactly.
2: You know, it's funny in your piece, you quote people, some of them are you know, investors that people have heard of, like Bill Ackman, mm-hmm. some are prominent doctors, real estate brokers who are touring multi-million-dollar homes, partners at prominent law firms.
4: Yes.
2: Every single one of them was like, do not wear shorts.
4: Correct.
2: In fact, the partner at the law firm said, three-piece suit, tie, and dress shoes that are made of leather that are black or brown, no sneakers.
4: Yes, correct. That person also recognizes that he is on the more formal edge of the spectrum. He said, no backpacks, except if you're an intern. But yeah, most people feel like it's not okay. A lot of people I spoke to, like that real estate agent, like this interior designer, even people who are not in, you know, strictly formal offices, if they've ever been shamed or yelled at by someone, which a lot of us have, including me in this office, like, it sticks with you, and you're like, okay, my behavior code is set by somebody disapproving of me, and then it sticks with me for the rest of my career.
2: Wait, was Bill Ackman talking about giving up short selling, or was he talking
4: well, he's
2: about?
4: He's already given up short selling.
2: Okay, but so. he doesn't wear shorts either.
4: I asked him about shorts, and he said, no, I don't.
2: But he does play tennis, and he wears shorts when he plays tennis.
4: Yes, but not in the office.
3: All right. Yeah. Well, you know, I love this, but it wasn't always so. Before the 19th century in the West, as you write, displaying the body was central to displaying masculinity, specifically showing some leg.
4: Oh, yeah. Like men in courtly situations, they wore culottes, or they wore
3: kilts,
4: you know, breeches, and then they wore stockings.
3: Oh,
4: yeah, kilts, of course.
3: Right.
4: And like when he, in the painting John Trumbull did of the signing of the Declaration of Independence, John Adams is showing his calves. Like, if he can do it, you can in your next, do your next RFP talking about your KPIs, I swear.
3: No, it's really true. Like, what happened? Is it just because, I mean, you get into, I really love, like, industrialization, suits becoming cheaper. Like, people
4: suits,
3: could afford
4: yeah.
3: more,
4: yeah.
3: you know,
2: showing that
3: formal
2: you're not,
3: wear.
2: Showing that you're not a laborer.
3: Right,
2: right.
3: Exactly.
2: That you're not working in, you know, you're actually working in an office. It's
4: yeah.
2: a class thing.
4: You yeah. guys see how easy it is to write 2,000 words about this stuff.
3: We are blown away.
4: It used to be, like, wearing clothes that recognized that you lived in a world and used your body was, like, for poor people. It was like only serfs did that. You know, courtly people wore corsets. They wore really
3: yeah.
4: restrictive clothing that was like almost you couldn't move in at all and pretended that you weren't in like a boiling hot world. And then that, when the founding fathers started America, they basically, it was a lot of white men who were like, oh, that's too fancy. Like that, we have to reject European frippery, mm-hmm. like French
3: yeah.
4: courts. We have to wear black suits. And that became the American uniform at work, especially through the Industrial Revolution when like suits became cheap to make, and that actually spread around the world. So in a lot of countries everywhere, people in offices are wearing dark suits, and it's been remarkably unchanged.
2: We're not wearing wigs though. We're not wearing
4: they
2: you
4: moved
2: know, delicate
4: away from
2: shirt
4: that
2: cuffs.
3: Yeah.
2: Yeah. yeah. So
4: it really it was
2: it
4: American,
2: could be worse, is what I'm saying.
4: That's true.
3: I mean, I don't understand. Like we went to casual Fridays and like people were wearing khakis, you know, the pandemic, and then we came back to work and we're still wearing our yoga pants. And you know, when the runways show me, I don't know if we have this picture. And producers, if you
2: I don't know if we can show that.
3: If you didn't put this out, we're going to have to talk after the show. But when runways start showing guys in
4: blazers with shorts.
2: Well, she's yeah. talking about a different picture.
3: Well, guys
4: there's an Yves Saint Laurent menswear look from this summer where the model is wearing truly like a nightmare, like an actual nightmare outfit that I've actually had a nightmare about. He's walking down the runway with a big blazer, a sort of a sweater top, and no pants. No pants. You could maybe describe them as shorts, but it's really like
3: we've all had
4: of
3: that
4: undergarment.
3: Dream.
4: Yeah.
2: We're talking with Chris Rouser, editor-at-large of Bloomberg Pursuits, the only man we know who can both write 2,000 words on wearing shorts to the office and then wear shorts when it's above 90 degrees.
3: You
2: yes, Carol?
3: You know what I find interesting is you also talk to people in the fashion industry, and there was one person who said, when I was an intern at Women's Wear Daily in Paris as an 18-year-old, in my exit interview, I was told by my editor that it was inappropriate for me to wear shorts to work. It was sweltering in Paris. But I would think in like, anything connected with fashion would be like anything
4: yeah.
3: kind of goes.
4: I mean, it's so much about respect, right? Like if you're
3: yeah.
4: a journalist, and I want to really say this, like I once wore sandals to work when I was a young reporter at the New York Daily News, and someone talked to me about it, and they were like, because we had to run out and interview people that something happened, an emergency, and it was disrespectful. And that is real. Like if you're meeting with people, how you present yourself, if you're formal, talks about how you respect yourself, how you respect the people you meet with. That really sticks with people. But if you're just hang out at your desk or you're moving around the city, I don't know, guys.

0: Oh, we got the shorts pick, I guess?
1: Do we have it?
0: You know, I went to Norway.
1: Can we bring it up?
0: Maybe like 9 years ago, 10 years ago with my wife.
1: For those who... Sorry. Well, I'm just going to say, for those who are listening on radio, that is the picture that Chris said. Yves Saint Laurent?
2: Yves Saint Laurent, yeah.
1: Yeah, and it's a guy with a big blazer, but not much else, right?
2: Yeah, we clearly still haven't figured out what to wear with socks, but that's a whole other thing.
0: Let's talk about luxury shopping.
2: Well, you were saying you were in...
0: Well, I was in Norway, and this whole idea of outdoor culture, there's a law, at least there was back then. You were literally allowed to camp anywhere on the side of the road. So you'd be driving through these amazing roads, and people would just be pulled over. And everyone's... It's not like campsites in the U.S. I mean, everyone is so respectful of the outdoors. They're so respectful of their surroundings. Nice. But it's just widely accepted that you can pull over and you can sleep outside.
1: Are we going to tease this one other story?
0: Yeah, let's tease this other story.
1: So if I can't get like a Chanel bag that I'm coveting, I just have to go to the airport?
2: I wouldn't say you just have to go to the airport. But okay. Airport shopping, you always go by those boutiques, whether luxury or not. Like you walk by a Chanel at the airport, you're like, there's never anyone in there. But actually, they do a big business. A lot of them are owned by these big sort of mega companies that run them all. So it's not necessarily like Brooks Brothers owning the Brooks Brothers store. But they're small footprints and they do a lot of business. Doesn't have to be a lot of people in there. And at stores like Chanel and Hermes, if you have a good relationship with them, they can actually get you good stuff. Not a Birkin bag,
1: okay,
2: but like good stuff. And if you can get someone's phone number, they'll like call ahead, order stuff, have it ready for you. You just pick it up, tax free.
1: I'm always
0: going
1: to
0: airports being like, who is in here buying stuff?
1: Because they do always look empty.
2: Yeah, but people spend a lot more time in airports because you're so worried about getting, you know, getting caught up in lines and stuff. So people are in airports for a long time and they just shop.
1: I love that you like call ahead and you're like, I'm going to be flying into the airport in like 2 weeks, and they hold stuff for you.
2: Yeah.
1: Unbelievable.
3: Our thanks to Chris Rouser, Bloomberg Pursuits Editor-at-Large.
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3: 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We talked Apple's lawsuit against OpenAI, accusing the company of systematically stealing its intellectual property, as well as OpenAI's latest move into consumer hardware. 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I'm Tim Stenovic.
1: And I'm Carol Masser. 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
6: From ABC News, I'm Brian Clark. The collapse of the ceasefire with Iran's resulted in the deaths of several U.S. service members, as ABC's Stephen Portnoy has the weekend details from Washington.
7: The death of a service member in northern Iraq is described as the result of a controlled detonation of an unexploded ordnance that was carried by a one-way Iranian attack drone. Another American was wounded in that incident. Separately, CENTCOM says unidentified remains have been located as the military has searched for a missing service member in Jordan, where two others were killed in an Iranian strike on Friday.
6: And Central Command says that U.S. strikes overnight targeted Iran's Revolutionary Guard, retaliating for the Friday strikes. President Trump's calling for new economic action. He wants Iran added to a bipartisan Russia sanctions bill. Mick Mulroy is an ABC News analyst and former Deputy Assistant Secretary of Defense for the Middle East.
8: We're trying to put a lot of economic pressure on the regime. They obviously need money to fund their operations. That's part of the blockade, for example, the naval blockade, but increasing sanctions and increasing secondary sanctions. So companies and countries that do business with Iran so that they can sell their energy, which is a majority of their income, becomes more and more difficult.
6: The World Cup final underway in New Jersey with Spain and Argentina squaring off. Argentina star Lionel Messi's the first man in history to start in three World Cup finals. President Trump will present the trophy to the winners. Authorities in Tucson, Arizona say 9 people were shot early this morning in downtown before a responding police officer shot and seriously injured the suspect.

0: Officer Frank Magu says body camera footage will help investigators figure out what happened.
1: Tucson Fire Department personnel responded, assisted in rendering medical aid, and transported all of those victims to an area hospital. Right now, the investigation is continuing. It is a rather large crime scene, as you can imagine.
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2: Now, your three-day weather forecast on Bloomberg 99.1.
3: High pressure settling in provides us with partly cloudy skies as we head into the evening and overnight hours. A little bit of high-level wildfire smoke still drifting through, resulting in hazy skies at times. Comfortable tonight, will drop into the middle to upper 60s. Mix of sunshine and clouds on Monday. Temperatures will get up into the middle 80s. Warm front starts heading our way Monday night. Skies will become mostly cloudy. Humidity levels will start picking up. Could see some showers and thunderstorms after midnight as the warm front moves in. Lows only dropping to the lower to middle 70s. Plenty of clouds, scattered showers and thunderstorms likely Tuesday, especially in the afternoon. High in the middle to upper 80s. Cold front moves in Wednesday, partly sunny. Another round of showers and thunderstorms, again mostly in the afternoon. High in the middle to upper 80s. I'm Scott Kaplan, and that's your Bloomberg three-day forecast. Now back to the latest headlines from ABC News.
0: The season's second tropical storm's developing off the Gulf Coast.
4: Her name will be Bertha, expected to come around the Gulf Coast, first affecting the Florida Gulf Coast, then heading west all the way out to Texas. The system is currently disorganized south of Panama City, Florida. The National Hurricane Center has issued a tropical storm watch for the Florida Panhandle. They worry about flash flooding later through Thursday in Florida, Alabama, Mississippi, and Louisiana. Wayne Cabot, ABC News.
0: Controversial brothers Andrew and Tristan Tate, the influencers, were arrested in Florida, and they are facing additional charges brought by British prosecutors of rape and sex trafficking. The brothers deny any wrongdoing. There is a meeting underway to consider which historic site should be protected by a special UN cultural agency.
5: The Normandy D-Day beaches from World War II would be one of the UNESCO World Heritage Sites. That's the United Nations Educational, Scientific, and Cultural Organization. Historian David Edgerton.
6: Probably the greatest amphibious landing there's ever been. It ought to be remembered for that alone. But one reason it's particularly remembered, this is the first major commitment of Allied troops to the land war against Germany.
5: The World Heritage Committee meets in South Korea Sunday through the 29th.
0: That's ABC's Chuck Severton. Other sites considered include Mount Olympus. I'm Brian Clark, ABC News.
7: And I'm Monica Ricks in the Bloomberg Newsroom. Here are some of the stories we're watching. The world will be watching as Spain takes on Argentina today in the World Cup final, but a few other players have a lot riding on this match, too. Bloomberg's Charlie Pellet explains.
8: Adidas is set to score a decisive marketing win over Nike at this weekend's final, and that optimism is already being reflected in the German sportswear maker's stock. With finalists Spain and Argentina both wearing Adidas jerseys, the company's guaranteed prime on-pitch exposure regardless of who wins. A victory for Argentina could bring an additional windfall should it fuel a fresh wave of demand for the team's iconic blue and white jerseys. Charlie Pellet, Bloomberg Radio.
7: Prediction market trading has also surged about 27% during this World Cup, far outpacing the growth at traditional sports books. In fact, Kalshi has repeatedly broken its own trading records during this tournament, doubling the peak it hit during the New York Knicks playoff run. Walmart has removed at least four iceberg lettuce products manufactured by Taylor Farms from its shelves. The retailer says there's no indication those products are affected by a current cyclospora outbreak, but it is taking precautions as recalls expand nationwide. The U.S. economic calendar is light in the week ahead, but we'll get the Commerce Department's June new home sales report on Friday. We do expect a modest rebound from May, but it still could be the slowest June for new home sales in 4 years. We should also hear more about the effort by 12 states suing to stop Paramount Skydance's proposed merger with Warner Brothers Discovery. Here's Bloomberg's Andrew O'Day.
9: A federal judge said she'll rule on a request by a dozen U.S. states by Wednesday to at least temporarily pause the massive $110 billion media merger. The states have argued that the deal, which seeks to combine two of the five largest film studios plus a host of broadcast and cable TV properties, would harm competition for film and television distribution. Andrew O'Day, Bloomberg Radio.
7: And gas prices will be in the market driver's seat this week as the U.S. and Iran escalate attacks in the Middle East. Analysts say $4 gas could wreak havoc on market bets regarding inflation, consumer sentiment, and the Fed's plan for interest rates later this month. According to AAA, the national average right now is $3.99 a gallon. Global news 24 hours a day and whenever you want it with Bloomberg News Now. I'm Monica Ricks, and this is Bloomberg.
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7: Joining me is constitutional law professor David Super, Bloomberg News Supreme Court reporter Greg Storr.
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7: Welcome to the Bloomberg Law Show. I'm June Grosso. Ahead in this hour, will Todd Blanche be confirmed as the next Attorney General? Supreme Court justices testify before Congress about growing threats to their safety. And 12 states are suing to stop Paramount from taking over Warner Brothers.
17: Senator, I will say that President Trump trusts me to give him counsel. Counsel does not mean that's true in my case, like it should be in any attorney's general's.
7: Todd Blanche tried to assure skeptical senators that he was no longer acting as President Trump's personal lawyer. But then there was this answer, which seemed to indicate that the Justice Department would not be independent from Trump under Blanche's leadership.
17: The Department of Justice, like every single department in the executive, is part of the executive. I mean, Article 2 of the Constitution gives the power of the executive to President Trump. So we certainly operate with integrity. We certainly operate in the single mindset to serve the American people and do the right thing. But I am a member, if confirmed, I will be a member of the cabinet.
7: For five contentious hours, Blanche was questioned about his brief but tumultuous tenure as acting attorney general, which saw the bungled release of the Epstein files, the prosecution of the president's political enemies, criticism of DOJ lawyers by federal judges, and the topic that drew the most questions was Blanche's creation of a $1.8 billion anti-weaponization fund to compensate Trump's allies. Though Blanche insisted the fund is dead, Trump hasn't agreed to that in writing, and under questioning by Republican Senator John Cornyn, Blanche admitted that the agreement could be resurrected.
18: Is the settlement agreement enforceable as a contract by the parties?
17: Well, yes, it's an enforceable document. So I suppose if President Trump's counsel sought to enforce it, they potentially could.
18: Including the weaponization fund.
17: Well, they could try to enforce it.
7: With Democrats united against Blanche, he needs the votes of every Republican on the Senate Judiciary Committee or his nomination will fail. Joining me is constitutional law expert David Super, a professor at Georgetown Law. David, what's your general impression of how Blanche did?
19: I mean, he's a smart lawyer. There are some lawyers in Trump's orbit who are completely incompetent. Blanche is certainly not one of those. And he's, I think, fairly quick on his feet. But he's got a record that's very difficult to defend. And he's got a boss who won't let him promise to do things that any reasonable attorney general would do. So he's been in a box several times. Some of the Democrats have done a pretty good job of pinning him down. Some of them have done a less good job of pinning him down, and some of them have just talked.
20: There were a lot of questions about whether Blanche would be independent from President Trump. And in response to a question from Democratic Senator Chris Coons, Blanche basically said that the Justice Department is part of the executive branch. If confirmed, he'll be part of the cabinet, and we all serve at the pleasure of the president. I don't know that he ever really asserted independence from the president.
19: No, he really didn't. I mean, at one point he said that we will act with integrity. At another point, he made the predictable statement that, of course, if he was asked to do something illegal, he would resign, but that would never happen with this president. But he is part of a Justice Department that is asserting a historically broad reading of presidential powers, which includes no independence for anybody in the executive branch, himself included. So he can't claim to be independent without having that used against his own lawyers when they're asserting their unified executive theory.
20: So everyone knew that a big point was going to be the so-called anti-weaponization fund. He said several times the fund is dead, but Republican Senator John Cornyn, who's a key vote, pinned him down. And Blanche admitted that the settlement agreement is a contract and it could conceivably be resurrected.
19: That leads me to believe that the president is not comfortable with the weaponization fund being dead, because Mr. Blanche could have gotten himself out of a lot of trouble by agreeing to provide a letter declaring that, and he wouldn't do it. And when he was pressed on whether they could sue for breach of contract, he more or less acknowledged that they could and didn't really have much of an answer to that. So I think President Trump has made a firm decision that he wants to help the January 6th rioters, and Mr. Blanche is trying to avoid saying anything that will burn bridges that he knows he's going to have to cross.
20: And on Monday, in a scathing opinion, a Florida federal judge said Blanche's involvement in settling Trump's lawsuit with the IRS raised conflict of interest concerns because he was Trump's former defense lawyer. And she ordered a copy of her decision to be sent to the state bar in New York, where there are several other complaints alleging serious ethical breaches by Blanche, one by hundreds of former federal judges. When he was confronted with that, Blanche said, well, that's not a referral. But it is, in essence, a referral, isn't it?
19: That's a referral. I'm quite convinced the New York State Bar can spring for a online search and get a copy of the opinion on their own. The fact that she is sending it to them suggests that she independently believes there's material in there that they ought to see. And given how scathing it is, that's obviously correct. The Attorney General is the highest law enforcement official in the country, has many responsibilities to the American people, and certainly one of them is to set a standard for ethical behavior. Now, anyone can file a complaint, and the mere fact that a complaint has been filed should not be pivotal. But the fact that some fairly serious people whose reputations matter filed complaints should give us cause. And I would think the committee should get to the bottom of them. If Mr. Blanche has not done anything unethical, a complaint shouldn't stand in his way. But there certainly are reasons to question some things that have happened.
20: There wasn't much questioning about something I think is critical, and that's the Justice Department losing credibility with federal judges. But Democratic Senator Sheldon Whitehouse did ask about that.
21: Between judges appointed by every president harshly criticizing the department's work in your tenure, grand juries rejecting indictments, judicial findings of outright misconduct, capable lawyers fleeing the stinking ship, this seems to be the most troubled Department of Justice in history.
20: David, we've talked before about how federal judges are repeatedly finding fault with the Justice Department and its attorneys. Blanche denied that, but that is true.
19: I think it's unfortunate that this part of the hearing was played so theatrically. I would have loved to see a senator take a list of orders, read from this order, ask Mr. Blanche, why did your Justice Department do that? Then read from the next order, why did your Justice Department do that? And show by repeated questions just how prevalent this is, which is enormous and utterly unprecedented. As someone who has litigated against the Justice Department, their lawyers are a total pain in the neck, but they don't lie. They say nasty things, but they don't lie. Except now, they do.
20: Blanche was questioned by several senators about the bungled release of the Epstein files. He defended the release, but acknowledged that mistakes had been made, and he apologized to the victims. But Democratic Senator Cory Booker pressed him on the fact that Ghislaine Maxwell was transferred to a low-security prison camp just days after Blanche interviewed her. And Booker shot down Blanche's answer that it was because she was getting threats.
1: When people are under threats in a Bureau of Prison facility, they're put into solitary confinement or protective. They're not moved to a camp.
2: That's not always true.
1: It is. What is true is someone that is accused of child sex trafficking under the Bureau of Prison's own policies is not put in a facility like this that seems clearly like a reward.
19: Senator Booker did get him to state explicitly that he had no involvement in the transfer. I don't particularly believe that. You don't sound like you particularly believe that. But there are lower level people who know the answer to that. And if he lied about that, then he has just opened himself up to a perjury prosecution. And the statute of limitations on that will extend into the next presidential term.
20: At least Blanche succeeded in keeping the temperature down with his sort of measured answers.
19: I was struck with how he kept trying to wriggle out of questions when it would seem that there was a fairly simple way to answer them. Would he agree to meet the Epstein victims? Evasion, evasion, evasion. Did ethics approve his dinner with the people whose antitrust investigation he was about to terminate? Evasion, evasion, evasion. If he had nothing to hide, why not just say yes to some of these questions? And maybe that comes down to combativeness, but I assume it's because there's more to be said to the story.
20: I question if these hearings really matter. Lately, they seem to be just performative. It seems to be coming down to one Republican senator, John Cornyn, who said he's not decided yet. But with these judiciary hearings, the Republican senators all seem to fall in line and vote the party line in the end. Do you think that's what will happen here?
19: I think so. And I find that very distressing. There's no question that President Trump will get an attorney general to his liking and an attorney general who will do what he says on a great many things. But to confirm someone as attorney general who has already been personally involved in so much misconduct seems very unfortunate. And I wish more senators would say, you get your person, but not this one.
20: We'll find out what they say in a few weeks. Thanks so much, David. That's Professor David Super of Georgetown Law. Coming up next on the Bloomberg Law Show, 12 Democratic-led states make a last-ditch effort to stop Paramount's $111 billion takeover of Warner Brothers. They say it violates antitrust law, and they filed suit.

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2: Movie theaters, basic cable TV distributors, and audiences on every sofa and in every movie seat would feel the impact of this unlawful merger.
3: California is leading a lawsuit by a dozen states to block the largest merger in the history of Hollywood. The states allege that Paramount's $110 billion takeover of Warner Brothers Discovery would result in less competition, higher prices for consumers, and fewer choices on the big and small screens. The Justice Department cleared the transaction without any conditions last month, and California Attorney General Rob Bonta says the states are suing because the federal government is not enforcing the antitrust laws.
4: DOJ, the federal government, has abdicated its responsibility to engage in firm and fair antitrust enforcement. That's been our traditional role they've played. They're not playing it now. Not only are they not playing it, but they're actually affirmatively making it worse by ushering through deals that are unlawful.
3: Paramount vowed to vigorously defend the transaction. My guest is an expert in antitrust law, Professor Harry First of NYU Law School. Harry, the states claim that this deal would create a media behemoth.
5: So, yes, there are five big companies, but monopolistic and five don't go together. Maybe, you know, in talking about power in sort of a colloquial way, but from a legal point of view, we're not talking about monopoly, but we are talking about significant power. And for antitrust, it's market power. For Hollywood, it's money. For many people, it's cultural power. And apparently for the president, it's CNN. I mean, I don't know, but that seems to be. So it's lots of things colliding, you know, which makes the merger really interesting, you know, along many dimensions. So what makes it also interesting and horrible in a way is that the story plays out in a way that we're too familiar with today in the Trump administration, but really we've never seen before in this direct, overt way, which is there's the law and there's we don't care about the law. It's, you know, what the president wants today. And this case has played along those two tracks. And the spoiler in this is also partly political, but has to play on the legal track, can't play on the political track. And that's the states.
3: As you referred to there, the merger has been the subject of intense lobbying in D.C. by Paramount. So tell us about the political track of the deal.
5: The background, the political background, starts unusually before Paramount's bid for Warner is accepted or really made legally. And if you read what the Justice Department did at the very end, they said in June that we've been investigating this for 8 months. That's pretty interesting since the merger was just noticed to them in February. I know my math is bad, but it's not that bad. That means they started investigating this case before the merger was officially notified. Now, normal practice is you can't get the Justice Department to tell you what they're going to do until you do something. You can't call them up and say, excuse me, will you give me an advisory opinion? In some jurisdictions, you can. In the United States, you can't. But apparently, these people could, because this was going on at a time when the president was just putting a big thumb, I don't know, hand, arm on the scales for Paramount. Okay, so in February, this deal gets cleared without what's called a second request. So in important mergers, the government says, excuse me, you can't close the deal until we look more deeply at all the documents. So you have to hold off until you've produced all the documents to our satisfaction. That's the norm in a big deal like this. Not for this deal. In February, they say, we're not even going to do a second request.
3: That's the political track. What about the legal track to the deal?
5: They go through some sort of investigation, and they close the investigation, which they've already sort of closed by not issuing a second request. They close this just in June. And a couple things interesting about that. Normally, the Justice Department does not issue closing statements to explain what they're doing. It's very rare. And One of the problems with filing closing statements is that the people who write them have certain goals. One is to justify what they've done, but another goal may be to short circuit other plaintiffs. So if you can write this and say, you know, my God, this case was poof, you know, nothing there, baby. And you think the states are going to file, you know that a federal judge is going to read that and maybe it will affect what they do.
3: Can you give us the highlights of the Justice Department's closing statement?
5: There are certain things that are not there and certain things presented in an interesting way. So they start out with streaming as, you know, nothing to see here. Well, in some ways, that actually is the weaker part or the less suspicious part of the case. There are three major streaming services and a fourth, if you put in Disney, HBO Max and Paramount Plus. You know, these are distant competitors. So you can make a credible claim that it's still a very competitive market and not one to sue about. So that's where they start. And then they go to what they call linear TV, which I think is an interesting description. You know, I'm not sure exactly what they mean by that, except they've combined two words that indicate junk. So it's supposed to be cable. Hard to say exactly. They're not really clear, but they say, you know, no problem here because this kind of TV faces so much competition from pay services, from streaming, from live, from sports, from blah, blah, from who knows, not a problem here. And then, of course, they save for last the thing that you might start with first, which is studio film production, because this is where the parties are direct competitors. Paramount and Warner, you know, they make blockbusters, but, you know, nothing to see here because after all, lots of competitors. Netflix makes theatrical releases. Yeah, I guess. Amazon and Disney, and there's lots of other stuff. And so don't worry about that. And don't worry about impact on workers in Hollywood, because all the incentives are to make more films and distribute them theatrically. And nothing about viewpoint diversity, which a lot of people are worried about, but it's hard to make out as an antitrust matter. You know, CNN and CBS under the same tent. Enough concern about CBS now, but now they're going to control CNN. No mention of that. Doesn't give us any market shares. So that's the first thing you look for, but doesn't mention that. And to cap it off nicely, the Wall Street Journal follows with a story that says, shock and amazement, the staffers working on this were surprised when the closing statement was issued, which they had no role in drafting. Sound familiar?
3: Yes, it happened when the Justice Department in D.C. settled the Live Nation Ticketmaster suit without telling the career attorneys who were prepping for trial. Harry, did the states draft their complaint around or in response to what the Justice Department had stated in its summary of why it was declining to prosecute the case?
5: You know, if you were being skeptical of this complaint, you'd say, this is the complaint to save all the parts of Hollywood that everyone says is dead. The movie theaters, the big motion picture theatrical producers, and the cable companies. And it's basic cable. It's not fancy cable that we pay for with bazillions of dollars. It's basic cable that gets you the basic channels, not the premium channels. It gets you the over-the-air broadcasting. So that's the focus of this complaint. It's not on streaming. This is, to my first reading, a non-ideological, carefully drafted complaint designed to stop this merger and not get embroiled in any fancy theories. There's no labor market theory in this. They start with the place where justice stops, which is wide release theatrical films, you know, where the competition is direct. And then they go to the super sellers, the anticipated top grossing theatrical films, which is something the Justice Department did in the booksellers merger. You know, the New York Times bestsellers was the market there, the Bertelsmann case. So there are echoes there. This is carefully done. And then licensing of basic cable channels. And it points out how the two companies are bringing together Turner stuff, all sorts of stuff. And the cable companies need the package. You know, they need the bundle of stuff. And maybe the fancy people have cut the cord, but there's still a lot of people who are looking at their cable. And it's aimed at that. And I think it's very clever.
3: Do the states talk numbers, which the feds didn't?
5: We now have concentration figures, Herfindahl-Hirschman Index, the fancy way of saying that these are concentrated markets. And the complaint references the merger guidelines, the federal merger guidelines, saying these are way over the top. Nice job. And they're looking directly at horizontal competition and price raising. Sort of one final thing that I noticed, it's co-signed in counsel by a private law firm that's been hired by California and signed by a very highly respected antitrust litigator, Rich Parker. This is a well-done, careful complaint. From my reading, well done. So this deal is not over yet, and it's not, you know, a throwaway complaint.
3: In response to the lawsuit, Paramount said numerous antitrust authorities around the world have concluded the transaction creates a stronger competitor against dominant streaming and technology platforms that have harmed the market for theatrical exhibition and jobs in the entertainment industry.
5: So that's a clever political statement. It's a bad legal statement. I mean, it's not an effective legal statement, but that's not supposed to be, I guess. To say that, you know, the merger will help streaming is sort of irrelevant under basic antitrust law, which has not been challenged, that you can't justify a merger that hurts competition in one market by saying, oh, but look over here. Gosh, we've got some help over in a different market. So that's not going to work. Now, if you're going to somehow say this will help competition in the market for theatrical movie releases, well, you know, that's going to be a bit of a hard sell, I think. You know, going around in this, although the closing statement doesn't mention, there's a lot of talk about their promise of 30 new films after this merger. And, you know, a lot of commentary saying, you know, what are you smoking? You know, those sort of promises tend to be discounted as a general matter. But people pointing out that releases have been contracted a number of years ahead with exhibitors. So, you know, the idea that all of a sudden you're going to increase output by 30 more, it's going to be up to them to prove. That's going to be their burden. You know, the justification, it's on them.
3: The states made a motion to pause the takeover, and a federal judge said she'll rule on their request by next Wednesday. So we shall see what happens. Thanks so much, Harry. It's always a pleasure. That's Professor Harry First of NYU Law School. Coming up next on the Bloomberg Law Show, Supreme Court justices are asking Congress for more money for next year's budget because they're getting increasing threats. I'm June Grosso, and this is Bloomberg.
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6: ABC News, I'm Brian Clark. It's been a deadly weekend for American forces in the Middle East. Two U.S. service members were killed in an Iranian strike on Jordan Friday. A third was missing, and U.S. Central Command now says unidentified remains have been located. ABC's Stephen Portnoy has more on another death.
7: The death of a service member in northern Iraq is described as the result of a controlled detonation of an unexploded ordnance that was carried by a one-way Iranian attack drone. Another American was wounded in that incident.
6: The U.S. has struck Iran for eight straight nights, saying last night's attacks targeted Iran's Revolutionary Guard. The eyes of the world on East Rutherford, New Jersey. The World Cup final between Spain and Argentina in extra time after a scoreless 90 minutes. President Trump is on hand. The Odyssey dominated the box office in its debut weekend, taking in over $124 million in the U.S., almost $140 million overseas. This is ABC News.
8: And I'm Monica Ricks in the Bloomberg Newsroom. Here are some of the stories we're watching. Moonshot AI has told investors it's preparing to list in as early as 6 months to tap capital markets after its latest model upended industry perceptions of China's capabilities and sent tech stocks reeling last week. Bloomberg's Bailey Lipschultz says Moonshot's wrapping up a fundraising round that could value the startup at more than $30 billion.
9: I think we've been expecting DeepSeek, the other well-known Chinese AI company, is targeting an IPO in mainland China early next year. So it does seem like the kind of table has been set for these two companies to raise money, but kind of keeping in mind, even if they raised large IPOs, and those would be big IPOs in a normal year, when you compare that to SpaceX's $86 billion IPO, and you compare that to what we're expecting from Anthropic and OpenAI.
8: Moonshot hit $300 million in annual recurring revenue last month. Boeing's working through supplier logjams now, including aircraft interiors and engines for its 787 Dreamliner as it drives to ramp up production of its money-making models. The certification of seats and supplies of engines from GE Aerospace have been bottlenecks that threaten deliveries. But Boeing also wants to hike output of its cash cow 737 aircraft from around 42 jets a month currently to 63 over the next several years. Walmart says it's removed four bagged iceberg lettuce salad products from Taylor Farms off its shelves as recalls tied to a Cyclospora outbreak expand. But the retailer emphasized that there have been no confirmed illnesses so far associated with these items. FIFA is set to announce record revenue from this year's World Cup. Bloomberg's Ed Kalegi has details.
10: FIFA will announce a record $15 billion in revenue from this summer's World Cup, significantly exceeding the target set before the tournament. FIFA's member associations were informed of the boost in income by Gianni Infantino on Saturday. Originally, the governing body had projected $11 billion in earnings. Sources have indicated that hospitality and ticketing account for a significant amount of the increase. FIFA takes 15% from the buyer and another 15% from the seller on the secondary market. Ed Kalegi, Bloomberg Radio.
8: By the way, both teams today are sporting Adidas jerseys, and the company says soccer gear is in high demand right now, with World Cup-related sales expected to top $1.7 billion. Global news 24 hours a day and whenever you want it with Bloomberg News.

0: complex metabolism of carbs, fats, and proteins. 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
2: For some of us, those threats have come very close. And all of us live with the knowledge that they may again materialize.
3: Justices Elena Kagan and Amy Coney Barrett made a rare appearance before Congress this week as the Supreme Court seeks millions of dollars to beef up security because of increasing threats against the justices. Justice Barrett said the threats have forced her children to think about and see things that children shouldn't have to. She described an incident after her security detail gave her a bulletproof vest following the leak of the Dobbs decision overturning the right to abortion.
4: When threats to my life were particularly intense a few years ago, around the time of the Dobbs leak, my security detail sent me home with a bulletproof vest, and I carried it into my house, put it into my bedroom, dropped it down on a table, turned around, and my 12-year-old son was standing in the doorway of my bedroom, and he wanted to know what it was and why I had it, and I didn't know how to respond because maybe I lack imagination, but I didn't expect that performing this service was going to put me in the position of explaining to my children what a bulletproof vest was and why I had to wear one.
3: Barrett also described a swatting hoax at her home just 6 weeks ago. The Supreme Court is asking for a $14.6 million increase in their budget for additional agents to protect the justices, and $6.5 million to design a visitor screening facility at the court. In total, the court is asking for $228 million for next year's budget. Joining me is constitutional law expert Louis Michael Seidman, a professor at Georgetown Law. The justices haven't come to testify to Congress about their budget since 2019. So what's the significance of this appearance?
5: Well, I think they're there now because they're worried about their security, and that's completely legitimate. There are serious security problems, and they ought to be taken care of. But the fact is that being properly respectful of another branch of government doesn't just mean showing up when you want something from them. There are built into the Constitution checks and balances. The court can check Congress, but Congress also has the power to check the court. And frankly, I think Congress ought to be doing a better job of that. And one way of doing a better job, Congress controls the court's budget. You know, if Congress wanted to, they could cut off the lights and air conditioning. So I think they have more power than they realize they do have, and I think they ought to start using it.
3: I mean, has there been a Congress in our history that's cut off or limited funding to the Supreme Court?
5: So at the very beginning of our history, Congress terminated an entire term of the court. The court did not meet for over a year because of what Congress did. This was in the run-up to a famous case called Marbury v. Madison, where Congress canceled the term of the court because they didn't want the court to hear the case. That's a long time ago. It hasn't happened recently, but that doesn't mean it can't happen. So here's an example of something Congress could do. Each Supreme Court justice has 4 law clerks. Years ago, they had only 1. Years ago, they would decide something like 160 cases a year. Now they're down to about 60 with a quadrupled staff. There's a kind of dirty little secret. The Supreme Court justices don't write their own opinions often. They get these young law students to do it for them. So I think it would be perfectly appropriate for Congress to cut the line item for law clerks. Make them do their own work, for goodness sake. But more broadly, if Congress is not happy with how the Supreme Court is behaving, they have perfectly legitimate and constitutional means to fight back, and they ought to be more seriously thinking about using those means.
3: I think the problem is that Congress doesn't agree, so you'd have the Democratic lawmakers on one side and the Republican lawmakers on the other, and you know, I think the Republicans are pretty happy with the Supreme Court as it is.
5: Well, they're happy about some things, not about others.
3: True.
5: But yeah, sure, I think you're right. But the real problem is on the Democratic side. If they're unhappy, they can be making noise about doing something. And there seems to be this widespread perception, and I don't know where it comes from, that somehow it's illegitimate for dissatisfied members of Congress to fight back. The fact is that just in the last couple of weeks, the Supreme Court struck down maybe the most important statute Congress has passed in the 20th century, that is to say the Voting Rights Act. They effectively struck it down. They have now destroyed the ability of Congress to control the terms of executive branch employees. Those are major shots across the bow at a coordinate branch of government, and Congress has the right to respond.
3: I won't hold my breath for Congress to respond, at least not this Congress. And I do think that this Congress is going to give the justices the additional money because they made such a compelling case of the need for additional security to address these increasing threats. And court observers and legal scholars said they couldn't recall a more vivid accounting from sitting justices of the security challenges they face.
5: I think the security concerns are completely justified. Things really have changed, and they've changed for the worse. Years ago, when I worked for Justice Marshall, not only did he have no security detail, his number was listed in the phone book along with his address.
3: Oh, wow.
5: So things are just not like that anymore, and that's a legitimate concern. Now, I do think Congress has a role to play in deciding exactly what form the security should take. So, for example, it's not completely obvious to me that the best thing to do is to set up a visitor center outside the Supreme Court. I'm not an expert on security. Maybe that's necessary. Maybe it's not. But I think Congress has some role to decide about what the best way to proceed is. But they certainly deserve to be safe. And the threats of the justices are a serious matter and ought to be handled appropriately.
3: There were some questions that were outside the budget, and one was about the code of ethics. All nine justices agreed to the code in 2023 because there was all that criticism over undisclosed trips and gifts from wealthy benefactors to some justices. But Kagan and Barrett split on the need for a mechanism to enforce the code. Justice Kagan said she stood by her earlier position that there should be an enforcement mechanism. But Justice Barrett said there are significant questions over who would do the enforcing.
4: So I'm not saying that it would be impossible, you know, to have an enforcement mechanism, but I think it's been complicated to figure out exactly what that would be, given the position of the Supreme Court within our constitutional structure and within the judicial branch of government. But I do want to stress, Ranking Member Reed, that none of my colleagues, and certainly not I, think ourselves above the law or above ethics in any way.
2: I have come to rest on the need for an enforcement mechanism, if the enforcement mechanism is of the right kind. It's not because I think that we're ignoring the code of conduct. I do not think that at all. But it's important, I think, for public perception of the court. I think it's also important to give the justices a way to show that some of the charges against them are, you know, so much poppycock.
3: But how useful is a code of ethics if there's nothing to enforce it?
5: Well, there needs to be enforcement. What's happened with a number of Supreme Court justices, frankly, is disgraceful. And, you know, if you have life tenure and you wear these robes that are associated with being priests and everybody stands up and says, Your Honor, whenever you walk into the room, even for normal people, that produces a kind of arrogance, I think. And that's an occupational hazard for the Supreme Court. So there ought to be an enforceable code of ethics for them, like there is for almost everybody else in the government. And again, Congress would be within its powers to impose that on the court.
3: That deference you just talked about showed even in this hearing, because it wasn't at all combative. There were very respectful questions asked very respectfully.
5: Being a Supreme Court justice is never having to explain yourself, right? The justices, they don't hold press conferences. They only rarely appear before Congress. As I said before, they often don't write their own opinions. They are unaccountable. And that

0: justice as if you were on the committee?
1: Well, I think it's appropriate to ask the justices about cases that they've decided. That's not a popular view. I think most other law professors would disagree with that. But I don't really see what's wrong with it. As I say, Congress is a coordinate branch of government. And if the court chooses to invalidate, as I said before, maybe the most important law passed in the 20th century, the 1965 Voting Rights Act. And by the way, the amendments to that, which were at stake, were signed by President Reagan and passed by a bipartisan Congress. If they chose to invalidate that, then they ought to be subject to questions about what their reasons are. And I just wish the legislative branch were a little more assertive in asserting the powers that it has under our Constitution.
0: And in the opening statement, Kagan was careful to announce that they can't address individual cases. You know, the justices testified about the budget for decades. I remember Justice Kagan appearing with Justice Samuel Alito in 2019. Why did they stop coming to Congress to testify?
1: This is another aspect of the court's lack of accountability. And for years and years, it was traditional that every year the Chief Justice would come and testify. Then there was controversy about the Code of Ethics. Congress wanted the Chief Justice to come and explain, and he refused to do so. And so this is the first time in a long time that anybody's actually come to the Hill and talked to the senators and representatives.
0: We'll see if they make a return appearance next year. Thanks so much for joining me. That's Professor Lewis Michael Seidman of Georgetown Law. His new book is called The Constitution Cannot Save Us, Why We Can No Longer Rely on Our Founding Document. And that's it for this edition of the Bloomberg Law Show. 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
4: From ABC News, I'm Chuck Sievertson. Another U.S. service member's death this weekend in the Middle East, says ABC News national correspondent Stephen Portnoy.
5: The death of a service member in northern Iraq is described as the result of a controlled detonation of an unexploded ordnance that was carried by a one-way Iranian attack drone. Another American was wounded in that incident. Separately, CENTCOM says unidentified remains have been located as the military has searched for a missing service member in Jordan, where two others were killed in an Iranian strike on Friday.
4: Seems like the word escalation is the accurate description for the war, says ABC News contributor and former Deputy Defense Secretary Mick Mulroy.
6: Looking at the pretty substantial airflow, and remember, we already had a lot of assets in the region, but the airflow that's coming in now indicates to me that we expect this to further escalate. And we want to have the ability to be persistent in that escalation.
4: Energy Secretary Chris Wright tells ABC News that oil tankers are continuing to flow through the Strait of Hormuz. The analytics firm Kepler says that crossings have been at their lowest level in 3 weeks. If Israeli Prime Minister Benjamin Netanyahu comes to New York City for the UN General Assembly in September, Mayor Zoran Mamdani would like to order his arrest. If it's legal, he tells the New York Times.
7: I believe that Prime Minister Netanyahu belongs in The Hague. He's a war criminal who has been charged by the International Criminal Court. And what you will find is that is an opinion that is held by many purely because of what his actions have wrought over these last many years.
4: A hunt for a suspected shooter after gunfire in downtown Tucson, Arizona's entertainment district overnight. Officer Frank Magus says body cam footage will be aiding investigators.
8: The number that I have at this moment is that there are 9 victims who were struck, and one suspect who was struck by gunfire, 10 in total.
4: There's no word of any arrest just yet. 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
9: Now, your 3-day weather forecast on Bloomberg 99.1. High pressure settling in provides us with partly cloudy skies as we head into the evening and overnight hours. A little bit of high-level wildfire smoke still drifting through, resulting in hazy skies at times. Comfortable

0: Tonight we'll drop into the middle to upper 60s. Mix of sunshine and clouds on Monday, temperatures will get up into the middle 80s. Warm front starts heading our way Monday night, skies will become mostly cloudy, humidity levels will start picking up, could see some showers and thunderstorms after midnight as the warm front moves in, lows only dropping to the lower to middle 70s. Plenty of clouds, scatter showers and thunderstorms likely Tuesday, especially in the afternoon, high in the middle to upper 80s. Cold front moves in Wednesday, partly sunny. Another round of showers and thunderstorms, again mostly in the afternoon, high in the middle to upper 80s. I'm Scott Kaplan, and that's your Bloomberg 3-day forecast. 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
1: Reaction from medical experts after Taylor Farms recalls its iceberg lettuce in 27 states linked to a parasitic stomach bug infecting thousands. Dr. Jessica Shepherd, Chief Medical Officer of HERS.
2: At the end of the day, this is where we look at risk. And so we know that there is risk with ingesting this type of lettuce. So that really is the decision that you need to make as an individual with good information. We have a lot of information.
1: Some of the lettuce wound up at Taco Bell's and the companies stopped using iceberg lettuce. Another round of rain and flash flooding concerns in some areas, says ABC News forecaster Leslie Lopez.
3: Heavy rainfall continues in some areas. Most of that system is now moving into the mid-Atlantic, all the way down into the south, and then getting into areas closer towards Florida. There is a disturbance just off the coast bringing in some heavy rainfall, so flooding will be a concern.
1: A 5.5 magnitude earthquake shook the Andes region of Peru, killing at least six people, injuring more than 30, displacing 300. Say Peruvian officials, the total number of missing is unknown. Total deaths from the two powerful earthquakes that shook Venezuela last month have risen to more than 5,000. In the not-on-the-bandwagon-yet department, this...
4: Lots of companies implementing artificial intelligence in the workplace. One that's not Major League Baseball. The league is now restricting iPad use in dugouts to prevent AI from influencing decisions. The tablets otherwise have access to video and league-provided data.
1: ABC's Dave Packer, Chuck Sievertson, ABC News.
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6: From Bloomberg World's headquarters in New York, I'm Doug Krisner. Let's update top stories, market action as well. Crude oil prices have jumped as trading begins after a series of tit-for-tat attacks between the U.S. and Iran. Strikes by the Islamic Republic killed two American service members in Jordan, and in response, U.S. forces hit Keshem Island and other cities in Iran on the southern side, and then Iran targeted a power and water desalinization plant in Kuwait, as well as military bases in Kuwait used by the U.S. So the U.S. now is sending more warplanes to the Middle East. Tehran at the same time is vowing not to allow oil or gas to pass through the Strait of Hormuz without coordination and or permission. WTI is up 2.6% at $84.60. The Brent contract right now higher by 3% at $90.60. And in the World Cup, Spain has won a second title in the Spanish league's history, defeating Lionel Messi's Argentina 2-0 in extra time. In China, Moonshot AI says its Kimi K3 model beat Anthropic's Claude Fable 5 in coding, and now we are learning that Moonshot is preparing for a public listing in as early as 6 months. We are told Moonshot is in the process of wrapping up a fundraising round. It may value this three-year-old startup at around $30 billion. Here is Bloomberg's Bailey Lipschultz.
7: I think we've been expecting DeepSeek, the other well-known Chinese AI company, is targeting an IPO in mainland China early next year. So it does seem like the kind of table has been set for these two companies to raise money. But kind of keeping in mind, $30 billion private round, $70 billion private round, even if they raised large IPOs, and those would be big IPOs in a normal year, when you compare that to SpaceX's $86 billion IPO, and you compare that to what we're expecting from Anthropic and OpenAI.
6: That is Bloomberg's Bailey Lipschultz. Now, demand for that Moonshot Kimi K3 was said to be so great over the past 48 hours that Moonshot temporarily paused new subscriptions. Global News, 24 hours a day. This is Bloomberg.
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13: I'm Barry Ritholtz. You're listening to Masters in Business on Bloomberg Radio. My guest this week is Jason Wenk, founder and CEO of Altruist, a new artificial intelligence-driven custodian challenging a lot of the legacy entities like Fidelity and Schwab that are stuck with all of their old hardware and software. This was a clean sheet reinvention that very much has driven what used to be a sort of sleepy backwater aspect of investing, the custodian side of things, to an entire new place. I thought the conversation was fascinating, and I think you will also. With no further ado, my interview of Jason Wenk. So I'm fascinated by the through line of your career. You are constantly focusing on creating lower cost, tech-enabled financial advice, but I'm going to put a pin in that and come back. I got to start with your background. You study computer science at Grand Valley State University. What was the original career plan? Was it technology and computers or finance?
14: Yeah. No, I'd never taken a finance class. I never met anybody who had money. My family never owned any stocks or mutual funds. I didn't know what an IRA was, or even a 401k for that matter. But I grew up in the, you know, 80s and 90s. So, I remember getting our first personal computer in the mid 90s. Internet started to pick up a little bit of speed in the late 90s. And that was my dream, was to go to Silicon Valley, work at a .com. You probably recall the market peaked out around 1999, and then, you know, a pretty major crash ensued. So, you know, very accidentally did an internship at Morgan Stanley at 19 years old. I was a bit of an odd duck in that, I took a lot of college classes when I was in high school. So I was already doing internships, my first year of university. I was presented an opportunity to move here to New York and to join Morgan Stanley. And that was really my crash course in finance.
13: And you were 19 or 20?
14: 19 as an intern and officially joined at age 20. Yeah.
13: So what drew you to financial services instead of technology? Was it simply, you know, the .com implosion and there was no jobs to be had in technology?
14: Yeah, I was still working in technology. So my role, the internship was like productivity software. But again, just happened before for a big investment bank. And then I spent about 2 years building different types of technology, like within the Morgan Stanley ecosystem. By the time I joined, they were Morgan Stanley Dean Witter. So they had this kind of big retail wealth business. They also had like prop trading and a number of other divisions too. So I didn't really get too involved into personal wealth until kind of maybe the last 6 months I was there. I was put on a project. We were doing a lot of work with Morningstar, which back then they were still sending out CD-ROMs to branches around the country. And so, you know, if you had a big branch, it'd be hard. Who had the CD-ROM? Yeah, so we were just building networked versions of essentially the Morningstar database. But I remember around that time, you know, I was doing some like pre-built prompts inside of these like research platforms. And, the way my mind worked, which was more around math, physics, computer science, I looked at these prompts and I thought, these are terrible prompts. In other words, like the prompt would be, let's build a screen so that financial advisors can easily build a portfolio. And the screen will be something like, find funds that have been around for 5 years with turnover under 100% with the same manager for the 5 years or longer. That's in the top quartile of their peer group. And it was when you like on the surface, you go, well, you know, it seems like pretty reasonable and fair, but that's as like, that is no prediction of the future result. Like, I mean, there's like, that is a terrible predictor of future outcomes, but it was sort of built as though it was a good predictor.
13: Well, you have the data, past performance is right there. We
14: exactly.
13: have to do something with it. I give Morningstar credit. They had an internal survey that more or less said, hey, don't worry about the stars. The data shows if you just buy the least expensive fund, that's the one most likely to give you the highest level of performance. And to their credit, they published that. I want to say that was like 2011, yeah, 2012. Yeah. Really fascinating. So you never really rotated through the departments where you're smiling and dialing. Did you ever work as a broker?
14: So I got licensed. I took the Series 7, Series 8, Series 24, Series 30, like all the classic licenses.
13: 24? You want to be supervised?
14: I'm not sure why I also, like, a registered options principal. Like, why I did that, I have no idea. Managed futures, like, again, not sure why I did that. But yeah, I did all of research to understand the space. And I did go through the broker training program sort of 2021. And part of it was because I wanted to move back to the Midwest. 2001. Okay. Bit of a mistake there. Yeah. I think, I had this like romantic notion of like going back home and, you know, helping people that I knew. The reality is nobody I knew had any money, you know, so like that wasn't really going to work anyway. And really before I even got started, I made the decision to leave and go start another business. I'm kind of in the space, but adjacent, didn't do direct work with clients.
13: So let's talk about that. What was the first thing that you noticed in financial advice that led you to say, hey, this is broken and I think I could use technology to build something better?
14: Yeah, I mean, so two things in particular. I mean, one was around that time there was a transition from commission-based, you know, sort of sales, you know, brokers, if you will, and there was a transition to more fee-oriented financial planners. And you know, for me, that really resonated. So I think this notion of, hey, can you give people more comprehensive planning advice?
13: And be a fiduciary.
14: Yeah. And also, I mean, I looked realistically at the way asset management worked, and I thought I very much agreed with the Morningstar study that, you know, they published, you said, some 10 years later. A lot of this, I'd say goes all the way back to Jack Bogle's work, but I just, you know, looking at, you know, a couple of years worth of research around asset management, I didn't see a discernible benefit to stock picking or market timing. High cost, high turnover, high taxes, like these things all eroded wealth. So part of me thought, well, is there a way that you can just get more people access to empirically sort of evidence-based investing? Maybe that'll help people do better. The other part was accessibility. Again, I grew up like in a farming town. Really, there were no brokers. There were no bank advisors. There were no Edward Jones offices. Like, there was really no access to advice. And I could see the direction the internet was taking us to really flattening the world. Like, everybody should be able to find advice and help, through the internet. So really, the first business was, from an accessibility perspective, is going to be internet based. It was a subscription service, and it was designed for people with 401ks, because when I looked at the people I knew, that was about the closest thing they had to Wall Street, you know, to a brokerage account, was their defined contribution plan. So the idea was, let's make it easy for people that have a 401k plan to get the absolute best, you know, results they can from their 401k. And I spent about almost 3 years building that business.
13: It's this, like, not retirement wealth advisors.
14: This is the one that, like, doesn't exist on my LinkedIn profile. It's,
13: This is before that.
14: Oh yeah. Yeah. Yeah. Yeah. So I spent, from 2021 until 2024, effectively building a 401k subscription business.
13: 2001 to 2004.
14: 2001. Yeah. Gosh, it shows how old I am. Very young.
13: It only gets worse. Decades. The dates, the names, just trends in one direction.
14: Yeah. So 2001 till 2004. It was honestly when I look back at it, it was just kind of like maybe a little bit too early. This was like pre-robo-advisor. Right. Pre-blogging, like pre a lot of things that, you know, just got more people connected.
13: Blogging was just starting. Yeah. We went from GeoCities to things like TypePad.
14: Okay. Yeah. You were a real trailblazer in that
13: regard. Yeah. It was compulsion. I had no choice.
14: The pay-per-click advertising was just coming out. So you had things like Overture, which was like kind of pre-Yahoo, mm-hmm. pre-Google. But you could buy the keyword for something like a phrase like, how to manage my 401k for a penny, right? And you could be the top ranked, search. People would then land on my website, which was called Smarter Than Wall Street back then. And it would allow you to say, I work at General Motors answer a few questions, and it would say, here's how to allocate your 401k. They'd get an email once a month if there was anything they should do differently. Of course, the emails never said that I should ever do anything differently. And after about a year, you know, I built a pretty good size subscription business. But I started to have some churn because people were like, why am I paying you every month to just send an email that says the same thing as the email the month before? And eventually I started asking people, well, what would be more valuable? Sort of like a churn survey, if you will. And people would say, look, if you would just do this for me, I'd pay you a lot more than $20 a month. And like that was really the genesis to retirement wealth. You know, that's even why it was called retirement wealth, because a lot of these 401k folks were retirement folks.
8: And that scaled up pretty rapidly. That when was that the $4 billion advisory shop or where did that go?
14: Yeah, so I ended up going to about 1.1 or 1.2 billion in assets. But yeah, it grew really fast. I started it in November, December of 2004 was when I got my registration. Ran that for about 6 years, roughly.
8: A billion in AUM is not insubstantial. It puts you into a category.
14: Especially back then.
8: Inflation adjusted, we're probably talking about $3 billion today. But that's real revenue. That's real clients. What made you say, all right, I've kind of done this. Now let's look at formula folios.
14: Yeah, so I was always driven probably more by impact than by like the size of assets or a revenue. That company was bootstrapped. I built every single thing myself, wrote all of the code. Although the name was Retirement Wealth, it was a fairly tech forward platform. I built, you know, my own proposal systems to help, you know, really analyze a portfolio and then propose a new solution. Digitized a lot of onboarding to really automate, you know, getting new clients onboarded. And it was mostly virtual. So it was also before its time in the sense that it was built mostly from blogging, you know, back in like the 2006 to 10 era. So, it was a lot of things it was doing, well before its time. What ended up happening, really the catalyst to moving into the next business was, I was invited to speak at TD Ameritrade's national conference. They were my custodian at the time. I loved the people there. They saw the unusual growth and also that I was still in my 20s. And they thought, hey, we'd love to have you come speak and share a bit how you're doing what you're doing. So I went to San Diego. I gave a session where I just said, hey, here's how I'm getting new clients. I'm writing these blog posts. Here's the framework, how I do it. Here's how I take these people then through, from a stranger from the internet, you know, into a defined financial planning process and then a defined, you know, portfolio. And it was so, structured that I could then train other, they saw the unusual growth and, also that I was still in my 20s and they thought, hey, we'd love to have you come speak and share a bit how you're doing what you're doing. So I went to San Diego, I gave a session where I just said, hey, here's how I'm getting new clients. I'm writing these blog posts. Here's the framework, how I do it. Here's how I take these people then through, stranger from the internet, you know, into a defined financial planning process and then a defined, you know, portfolio. And it was so, structured that I could then train other advisors. And so I hired a few other advisors. They came out and they could then run the process.
8: Coming up, we continue our conversation with Jason Wenk, founder and CEO of Altruist, discussing how he built the firm to compete with the big guys. I'm Barry Ritholtz. 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
1: I'm Barry Ritholtz. You're listening to Masters in Business on Bloomberg Radio. My guest this week is Jason Wenk, founder and CEO of the new custodian Altruist. This has always been such like a boring, you know, plumbing type of industry. What was broken that required your attention?
2: Yeah, well, I guess, you know, the opposite of modern is not modern, you know, so that the whole rest of the industry is pretty old. If you think about most of the infrastructure that's used by financial professionals, the majority of it's 50 to 70 years old.
1: That's amazing.
2: And it operates on mainframes, not, you know, cloud native platforms. So I think like the starting point is, and with no disrespect, these were innovative companies 50 years ago. You know, they're just not that innovative today. So as far as I get,
1: you're saying the electric typewriter isn't cutting edge anymore?
2: I mean, they're still fun to use, you know, the click and
1: they make
2: clap,
1: a nice,
2: you know?
1: Noise,
2: yeah,
1: right?
2: It's like, it feels very, you know, reminds me of like my grandparents' house in the 90s or something, you know? I think getting to the problem statements, having been in the space a long time, for the longest time, I would look at the industry and go, that just doesn't make any sense. You know, why do we do it this way, right?
1: So we've always done it that way.
2: Yeah, exactly. Right. Doesn't mean it's the right way. And so some examples of that, I think it's a bit crazy that if you're a financial advisor, wealth manager, and I think if someone's listening to this and they're not one of those people, they'll think this is literally crazy. This is the way it works. But so first you have to have a custodian, right? And this is a place where you'll open accounts for your clients. They'll safeguard your client assets, do all your record keeping, process your trades.
1: Trusted third party, yeah, yeah, who is not managing the money. And that creates a built-in checks and balance.
2: Somewhat. I mean, or it could be a built-in limit. For the longest time, I would look at the industry and go, that just doesn't make any sense. You know, why do we do it this way, right?
1: So we've always done it that way.
2: Yeah, exactly. Right. Doesn't mean it's the right way. And so some examples of that, I think it's a bit crazy that if you're a financial advisor, wealth manager, and I think if someone's listening to this and they're not one of those people, they'll think this is literally crazy. This is the way it works. But so first you have to have a custodian, right? And this is a place where you'll open accounts for your clients. They'll safeguard your client assets, do all your record keeping, process your trades.
1: Trusted third party, yeah, yeah, who is not managing the money. And that creates a built-in checks and balance.
2: Somewhat. I mean, or it could be a built-in limitation, keeping that advisor from doing high-quality work, right? Which is, I think, what I sort of discover as I kind of peel back the layers of the onion. But so these custodians, one would think a very simple thing they should be able to do is, let's say you have three accounts with your financial planner. You've got an IRA, maybe a Roth IRA, a joint account with your partner. And you want to know, how am I doing over the past 12 months? You'd think you could just log on to Schwab and or Fidelity or Pershing or whatever and just click a button or something and it would tell you that. But the reality is that you cannot get that information from your custodian. The custodian will only be able to tell you what you have today. It will give you access to your statements. The statements are not bundled at the household level. And what the custodian will tell you is that, well, if you want that type of information, you need to buy a third-party portfolio accounting software. We'll send them a daily file of all of your positions and transactions. That third party will reconcile all of that data, and it will then allow you to run reports for your clients. And you're going to have to pay, you know, depending on the size of your firm, anywhere from tens of thousands to millions of dollars for this third party software. And like, this just fundamentally makes no sense at all. The custodian has all of the data. It should easily be able to reconcile that and run reports for advisors, but they can't and they won't. And you could go down this long list of things that they should be able to do. Again, just like the logic would tell you, for example, if you want to bill a fee to your client, signs a fee agreement and says, I'm willing to pay my advisor 1%, hypothetically, and I'm willing to pay them that every quarter, you know, by calculating the average daily balance and bill me in arrears, right? Something simple. Custodian will say, that's cool. What you need to do is we'll send you the data to a third party. They can reconcile the data. You can then run a billing schema. It'll create a CSV file. You can then upload that to our system. We'll then debit those fees from the accounts. But this whole process can take days. And by the time you go to debit those fees, sometimes a client will have had a distribution in their account or a trade or something. And the fees get busted. It creates an account that gets overdrawn. And like, just fundamentally, again, there's hundreds of these things. And you go, this makes no sense. Like, why is this the way things operate? This is largely the genesis to why would you build a brand new custodian from scratch? And if you were going to build it in a modern way, you would probably make sure all of these things are just built in automatically.
1: So that raises really a fascinating observation. Altruist first came to market 2020, was it?
2: We wrote the first lines of code in January of 2019, and I think we went into beta in early 2020 and then launched the product right in the heart of the pandemic in 2020.
1: So I remember when the firm first launched, and I remember hearing about it, and the initial reaction was, I don't want to say crickets, but kind of low-key, yeah, someone's going to disrupt these 10. We got $10 trillion. We know what we're doing custody-wise. And what started out as sort of a shrug, it didn't take very long before there was a little bit of a freak out. Like, wait a second, what's going on here? They're actually winning clients? How is this a thing? From your seat within building the company, how did you see the rest of the custodian market react to Altruist launch and to just rolling out one new capability after another?
2: So there's, I wish I could remember where to properly attribute this to, but there's a great saying that is that first they ignore you, then they laugh at you, then you win. So it's not surprising when somebody has a big, bold declaration they're going to change an industry and make it better. If you're, effectively like a duopoly or oligopoly, as our industry was, you know, almost all the assets were held by, at the time, three custodians. Back then it was Schwab, Fidelity, and TD Ameritrade. TD Ameritrade, shortly after we launched, was acquired by Schwab, really making the power dynamic like two companies that have 80%+ market share. So, you know, I think, there's going to be a natural rent seeking, sort of mentality from those people who are the dominant players. Why would they ever want there to be any change? Why would they want to change their cost structure? Why would they want to modernize their systems? Like, things were great, for those companies. So you're not surprised that some folks may have been dismissive, but advisors never were. Like, when we first started putting prototypes out into the public and sharing our vision, we had thousands of advisors that signed up for our wait list, hundreds that decided to become design partners, like very early kind of design partners, help us build, the platform. We have this sort of very loyal base of users that are very loud about, how happy they are with the product. And we've done this by co-creating it with the advisors. So, it's not lost on me that there are literally thousands of features that you have to build to support, the wealth management industry. We can't possibly know all 1,000 internally. So you need to have some awesome partners that can help, trying to align on like what are the most important things. So, in the end, I think we have more than caught their attention. I think now, there's a fairly deep rooted fear actually from a lot of the bigger players.
1: Yeah. So you have the three big incumbents. It's a little bit of an oligopoly of Schwab, which is now Schwab TD mm-hmm. combined, Fidelity, Pershing, Bank of New York. Everybody kind of looked at them and said, there's no way we're going up against those behemoths. You're one of the first companies to say, we're going to take on the custodians because their legacy platforms just can't do the things that we can do at scale. How do you think about the challenges of going up against, what is Fidelity, 18 trillion and Schwab is 12 trillion? Like, these are monster. My Bank of New York, Pershing, is the oldest bank. That's Hamilton's bank, literally. Mm-hmm. Like, these are not, oh, I think I could disrupt Nokia with a better product. These are just the most entrenched, well thought of partners for advisors. What gave you the confidence to say we could beat them at their own game?
2: Yeah, I think so. A big part of the confidence came from that early advisor reaction. But the truth is that these companies don't have high NPS. Like, these aren't like loved by their
1: NPS
2: customers. Net Promoter Score.
1: Net Promoter. Yeah. Okay. Yeah, we do one of the surveys every year. Yeah. And I know that's become super popular everywhere the past 20 years.
2: You don't have to look very far and wide or have too many conversations to hear wealth managers gripe about their custodians. I mean, again, I was running one of the largest, I think when I stepped down from Formula Flows at the time, it was the fastest growing RIA in the history of the entire industry. Mm-hmm. We were growing at 16,000%, had a 3-year growth rate. So it was a true rocket ship, in the sense of the RIA space. And I felt tremendous pain. My biggest pain point was my custodian. Onboarding new clients. Again, they were making you download forms from a form library, populate the forms by hand, send them out via DocuSign at best, sometimes requiring wet ink signatures or medallion stamp signature guarantees. Like, it was literally like going backwards in time 20 years. Meanwhile, you had companies like Robinhood that you could download an app on your phone at 18 years old, have your account open in 30 seconds, fund it with $100 and buy fractional shares of Berkshire Hathaway stock commission free. I mean, it was so obvious to me that the old way that custodians have been operating, they were still charging commissions using paper. This was definitely not the right way to do things. And if you started looking at the impact to clients, so what is the impact of forcing people to use whole shares? Like, why would the big custodians force you to use whole shares versus fractional shares? Fractional share trading had been around for over 20 years.
1: Well, it's just math. It's not that difficult to
2: correct.
1: Execute.
2: This is even like hard,
1: arithmetic.
2: Geometric
1: We're
2: algebra,
1: not even
2: right?
1: talking yeah. about exponential algos or anything like that.
2: Precisely. But, a lot of it is you just start kind of going, okay, maybe this is a good tinfoil hat, theory here, but I'd say, what would the benefit to them be by not enabling fractional shares? Maybe that means more cash will be in client accounts. Maybe they make half of their revenue from the cash spread, right? The net interest income on cash that sits idle in client accounts. Maybe it also forces you, if you do want to use fractional shares, the only vehicle you can use that trades in fractional shares, in other words, you can do notional dollar-based buying, are mutual funds. And these mutual funds pay tremendous fees for distribution through these brokerage platforms. What if they are not allowing fractional shares because they really don't want to disintermediate package products in general, right? So make mm-hmm. things like direct securities more accessible to more people. I mean, I just went down this rabbit hole, but the end result is it costs investors a ton of money. You end up limiting the amount of tax benefits. You end up increasing the average client account size. So if you really want to have great efficacy kind of investment outcomes, you'd have to have tens of millions of dollars. And if you had fractional shares as just one example, all of a sudden, a ton of that entrenched, kind of history goes away completely. Everybody can get access to the same type of investment strategies, individually, managed accounts, lot level tax trading. So you can get the best possible after tax outcomes. You can compress cash down to the lowest amount. So you're reducing cash drag. This increases outcomes. So, I think in the end, if you put yourself on the right side of the client, and you have time on your side, you will absolutely win.
1: Coming up, we continue our conversation with Jason Wenk, founder and CEO of Altruist, discussing how he built the firm to compete with the big guys. I'm Barry Ritholtz. 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
3: ABC News, I'm Chuck Sievertson. Spain beats Argentina to win the 2026 World Cup 1-0 in extra time before a huge crowd in East Rutherford, New Jersey. The reaction in Madrid. Spain's substitute, Ferran Torres, scored in the 106th minute. Another U.S. service member's death this weekend in the Middle East, says ABC's Marcus Moore.
4: CENTCOM announcing another U.S. service member was killed in northern Iraq Saturday during a controlled detonation of an unexploded ordnance from a downed Iranian drone. The administration saying this is a mission that will save millions of lives going forward.
3: CENTCOM says unidentified remains have been located as the military searched for a missing service member in Jordan, where two others were killed in an Iranian strike on Friday. If Israeli Prime Minister Netanyahu comes to New York City for the UN General Assembly in September, Mayor Mamdani would like to order his arrest if it's legal as a war criminal, he tells the New York Times. This is ABC News.
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5: From Bloomberg World's headquarters in New York, I'm Doug Krisner. Let's update top stories. We'll look at market action for you as well. Beginning with crude oil, prices are rallying after a series of tit-for-tat attacks over the weekend between the U.S. and Iran. There were strikes by the Islamic Republic, killing two American service members in Jordan. In response, U.S. forces hit Keshem Island and southern cities in Iran, and then Iran retaliated, targeting a power and water desalinization plant as well as military bases in Kuwait. So we know now that the U.S. is sending more warplanes to the Middle East, and Tehran is vowing not to allow oil or gas to pass through the Strait of Hormuz without coordination and permission. WTI crude up 3% at just around $85. The Brent contract at $91.20 with a gain of more than 3.5%. In China, Moonshot AI says its Kimi K3 model beat Anthropic's Claude Fable 5 in coding. And now we are learning that Moonshot is preparing for a public listing in as early as 6 months. We are told Moonshot is in the process of wrapping up a funding round that may value this three-year-old startup at more than $30 billion. The Trump administration is considering plans for an independent regulator to vet the safety of AI models with industry input. Now, we are told this proposal would create an independent regulatory agency for AI that would report to the SEC. Think of it as something similar to the Financial Industry Regulatory Authority, or FINRA. Now, this proposal comes after leaders in Silicon Valley complained about an ad hoc type of approach to recent moves by the U.S. government to slow the release of cutting AI systems. In the last week, we saw a wipeout among chip makers. For the prior five trading days, the Philadelphia Semiconductor Index was down 10% for its worst week since April. Now, we do have a market holiday in Japan today, so no cash trading in U.S. Treasuries until the London session. The earnings season will gather some momentum in the U.S. this week. We'll hear from Tesla and Alphabet. Global news, 24 hours a day.

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3: I'm Barry Ritholtz. You're listening to Masters in Business on Bloomberg Radio. My guest this week is Jason Wenk, founder and CEO of the new custodian Altruist. So given the fact that you got to build a clean sheet custodian, you're not built on this legacy hardware that can't do all these things fast and easy. What's the biggest take up from advisors? Where are they still inefficient? Is it just paperwork and portfolio management? Is it tax? Is it compliance? Is it client service and disbursements? Like, where are the biggest advantages, or is it just the whole thing?
4: Yeah. I mean, so we break this down into like two elements. So, you know, with Altruist, we have our core wealth business. This is like the custody and related software to custody. We started there. It's a super big, hairy build. Like, it just takes a long time, you know, just hundreds of thousands of engineering hours. You know, there's no shortcuts. It's very expensive, time consuming.
3: But was that a BHAG reference?
4: Oh, absolutely. Yeah. Okay. I mean, like, this is like as big and hairy as they get, right? And there's just, again, there's no shortcuts, but that infrastructure is so critical, because what it allows you to do, if it's done the right way, is it allows you to tackle all the other work, right? So, I'll start with this work, right? The custody part, you can open accounts super fast, you know, do all of the automation around onboarding clients. This is great, but you only onboard a client once, you know, ideally. And so if you serve a client for 30 years, the custody part is really a pretty small part of the picture. It was a huge, you know, kind of friction point, because it was oftentimes one of the first experiences that a client would have with their advisor. And if it was a bad experience, like,
3: as it often is,
4: yeah, it's usually not fast. Like, you don't have a lot of clarity. Like, hey, when is my transfer going to be done? Like, why did this thing get rejected? Why am I redoing this paperwork? So we solved a lot of the infrastructure. Now with our AI products, Hazel, we're tackling like the rest of the 30 years, right? So maybe there's again, a 5% or less of a client relationship that's really connected to the custodian. You know, you're onboarding the client, you're setting up rules around trading and rebalancing and tax management. But a lot of the work really is all of the one-to-one hard to scale work. So you meet a new client, they're a prospect at this point. You need to, you know, uncover a bunch of data that they have. You need to then analyze that, build a financial plan, create a proposal. Once they agree to it, then you do that onboarding. And now you have to serve that client for decades. And there's going to be all of these life events that happen, all of these emotions that kind of these folks will live through with you. So it could be massive changes in, you know, macro conditions. It could be, you know, changes to their family, whether it's, you know, death, divorce, new children, et cetera. I mean, there's so many things that happen. And advisors have to be able to react, ideally be proactive, but react to all these things and make sure your money's aligned at all times. And this is where AI is like incredibly powerful, where you can take a ton of that work that used to be heavily compromised. And, you know, compromise is interesting because every advisor, whether they want to admit it or not, historically has been making compromises for the clients. And so kind of one of two directions. Like, one compromise is, I want to save the world. I've got a hero complex. I'm going to take every client under the sun. If I do that, the compromise is I can't possibly give the highest level of quality care and service to every client. It's just not possible. You can't earn enough money and revenue from the lower end of your client, you know, client base. The other compromise might be, I am not willing to compromise in the quality and service and attention, but as a result, I can only serve 50 families. And so my minimum is going to have to be $10 million or something like that. Right? So the compromise is I can't actually give my advice to as many people as I'd like to. AI is this great equalizer, where we think about all the infrastructure we built on Altruist, and you then layer all of the agents that can do things like gather data for you, build financial plans, build tax plans, help you be incredibly responsive to client emails and questions, to build a level of intelligence across your client base that no human being could ever possibly attain. So it's very easy to have, you know, incredibly precise, you know, and highly personalized, you know, perspective on every unique client that you serve. So these are the things that we're building. I mean, I think in the end, you know, the clearing and custody business, will end up becoming very agentic. Like these agents will be the ones who are probably, you know, logging on, if you will. And they'll be performing functions, you know, that today humans have to log in and do, but it's a pretty exciting, you know, time to build.
1: Really interesting. I recall a couple of years ago, and I don't want to put words into anyone's mouth, but it was the CEO of either BlackRock or Vanguard or somebody that size was asked, what keeps you up at night? And the answer was cybersecurity and fraud. How do you make sure, and I totally understand no one wants to wake up one day and $1 billion is missing. How do you integrate that into Altruist? How do you think about the human element, you know, deep fakes and synthetic identity and voice fraud and cloning and all that stuff? What can the modern custodial platforms do that, hey, some of the big guys don't have the integration with technology to engage in this arms race against the bad guys?
4: I mean, I think the biggest reason they'd have that paranoia is that if you're working on a, you know, 50-year-old tech stack, and we see this with like the latest Anthropic model, these kind of Mythos, you know, connected models where, you know, they sit it on top of some, you know, legacy infrastructure, and they'll find, you know, hundreds of critical vulnerabilities that no human being could have ever identified because the code base is essentially one giant monolithic code base. Like it is just like this huge albatross that these companies have been dealing with for decades. And replatforming is really hard. If you're already big in your scale and you've got tens of trillions of dollars, it is nearly impossible to replatform and go from, you know, physical mainframe-based technology into a cloud-based infrastructure using, you know, smaller, more manageable microservices. So yeah, it's a huge risk. If I was running a giant old bank or brokerage, I would have the same probably primary paranoia. If you're building today, you know, the best defense is oftentimes a strong offense. So why not just build, again, in first principles, a bunch of protocols to make it much harder for bad actors to even get in the door? And this is like overstating the obvious, but just having like modern multi-factor authentication and requirement of security keys, even eliminating some of the highest risk, like, for example, like phone calls are a lot easier to dupe, ironically, right, than is a properly built multi-factor authentication program. So, you know, I think there's a lot that will change. We don't, you know, rest on like the fact that, oh, we're a tech company, therefore we're impenetrable. Like, of course, we get we have bad actors trying to come after our clients all the time. And I think that if you're not building especially AI that can help identify other AI and other bad actors, you're in a bit of a quandary. And it's really hard to do that if your core platform, again, has tens of millions of lines of code written in languages that, you know, honestly, nobody uses and hasn't used for decades. That is a major problem with financial services.
1: So you've raised a decent amount of venture capital money. I want to say the 2025 Series F gave you just under $2 billion valuation. I think I'm in the Series F, E, I don't remember.
4: Yeah, correct.
1: Last year. Discuss the need for capital to build out. And we're not talking about the hyperscalers that are spending, you know, ungodly amounts of hundreds of billions of dollars. This is just a nice little startup that's taken on a couple of big entrenched companies and working off a clean sheet. What has the capital spend been like on the technology side?
4: Yeah, so we've raised a little over $600 million in capital over the last 7 years.

0: you know, sort of inference into profits. In other words, their costs are higher than what they're reselling their products and services for. I'm as big a fan and believer and user of AI products as anybody. But when we really start measuring impact, like what changes the world, you know, that's very possible, but there's nothing proven about it. What we're doing is very proven. Like, you can very objectively say, if we give every single client, I don't know, 1% back in economic advantage, and you scale that across trillions of dollars for decades, you can start measuring your impact in hundreds of billions of dollars. That's, to me, more than like a small startup. Like, that's incredibly ambitious, but it's like incredibly good for humanity. I hope more people do this type of stuff.
1: Thank you, Jason, for being so generous with your time. We have been speaking with Jason Wenk. He is founder and CEO of fast rising custodian Altruist. If you enjoy this conversation, well, check out any of the previous 648 we've done over the past 12 years. You can find those at iTunes, Spotify, Bloomberg, YouTube, wherever you get your favorite podcasts. I would be remiss if I didn't thank the crack team that helps put these conversations together. Each week, Alexis Noriega is my video producer. Anna Luke is my podcast producer. Sean Russo is my head of research. I'm Barry Ritholtz. 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
4: From ABC News, I'm Chuck Sievertson. Spain beats Argentina to win the 2026 World Cup 1-0 in extra time before a huge crowd in East Rutherford, New Jersey. The reaction in Madrid. Up on the podium with Spain's King Felipe and Mexican President Claudia Sheinbaum awarding medals to the winning players, President Trump. Another U.S. service member's death this weekend in the Middle East is announced by the U.S. military. It says it happened in northern Iraq yesterday during a controlled detonation of an unexploded downed Iranian drone. The U.S. military says unidentified remains have been located in the search for a missing U.S. service member in Jordan, where two others were killed in an Iranian strike on Friday.
5: Jordan's army saying in a statement Sunday, three missiles launched from Iran fell in several locations in the country. Democratic Senator Mark Warner calling the, quote, war of choice a disaster.
6: It has been a disaster militarily. It has been a disaster in terms of how we're viewed around the world. It has been a disaster to our friends and the allies who question whether we will keep our promises.
5: President Trump now looking to expand the Russian sanctions bill, writing on his social media account, quote, Republicans should add Iran to the bill. Marcus Moore, ABC News, London.
4: Oil prices are higher again as the war with Iran escalates. U.S. oil is trading at $85, up more than 3%. Global oil is at $91 a barrel, up 3%. The national average of a gallon of regular gasoline is $3.96. According to Gas Buddy, up 14 cents from the last week. Stock futures slightly lower. Dow futures are down 95 points. Israeli Prime Minister Netanyahu comes to New York City for the UN General Assembly in September. Mayor Mamdani would like to order his arrest, if it's legal, as a war criminal, he tells the New York Times.
7: I believe that Prime Minister Netanyahu belongs in The Hague. He's a war criminal who has been charged by the International
4: Chuck
7: Criminal
4: Sievertson,
7: Court.
4: ABC.
2: Now, your three-day weather forecast on Bloomberg 99.1.
8: High pressure settling in provides us with partly cloudy skies as we head into the evening and overnight hours. A little bit of high-level wildfire smoke still drifting through, resulting in hazy skies at times. Comfortable tonight, will drop into the middle to upper 60s. Mix of sunshine and clouds on Monday. Temperatures will get up into the middle 80s. Warm front starts heading our way Monday night. Skies will become mostly cloudy. Humidity levels will start picking up. Could see some showers and thunderstorms after midnight as the warm front moves in. Lows only dropping to the lower to middle 70s. Plenty of clouds, scattered showers and thunderstorms likely Tuesday, especially in the afternoon. High in the middle to upper 80s. Cold front moves in Wednesday, partly sunny. Another round of showers and thunderstorms, again mostly in the afternoon. High in the middle to upper 80s. I'm Scott Kaplan, and that's your Bloomberg three-day forecast. Now back to the latest headlines from ABC News.

0: Hunt for a suspected shooter after gunfire in downtown Tucson, Arizona's entertainment district overnight. 10 people wounded, says Officer Frank Magus.
1: There's a number of victims who were struck by gunfire. As I understand, many of them were struck in extremities. However, additional responding officers were able to immediately render aid to them using individual first aid kits.
0: Says police body cam footage will help investigators. Ryan Fox won the British Open golf tournament with a 12-foot birdie putt in the final hole. After a few days of relief, smoke from Canadian and Minnesota wildfires is back in Chicago, where ABC's Lizette Nunez is.
2: Our current air quality is down to unhealthy to, in some isolated spots, very unhealthy. And so we do have that wildfire smoke that moved back into the area. It's just not nearly as bad as it was on Thursday. But still, everyone should be limiting their time outside today with that category at unhealthy for all, not just sensitive groups.
0: Latest on the wildfires. While there may be enthusiasm for artificial intelligence that hasn't dwindled much on Wall Street,
3: investors will be looking to see if AI-related shares recover after sinking Friday on fears of overvaluation and Chinese competition. Earnings season continues after hearing from banks last week. This week, the focus shifts to tech, industrial, and consumer giants like Tesla, Alphabet, Intel, IBM, General Motors, and Verizon.
0: ABC's Dave Packer on what to expect, perhaps, from Wall Street. Chuck Sievertson, ABC News.
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5: From Bloomberg World's headquarters in New York, I'm Doug Krisner. Let's update top stories and market action as well. And as we have been reporting, crude oil prices are rallying after a series of tit-for-tat attacks between the U.S. and Iran. Strikes by the Islamic Republic killed two American service members in Jordan, and another U.S. service member in northern Iraq was killed while trying to detonate an unexploded Iranian one-way attack drone. So now we know that the U.S. is sending more warplanes to the Middle East, and Iran is vowing not to allow oil or gas to pass through the Strait of Hormuz without coordination and permission. WTI crude up 2.9%, 84.85. The Brent contract just under $91 with a gain of something greater than 3%. South Korea's equity market will return from a long weekend with more tech angst. China's Moonshot AI says its Kimi K3 model beat Anthropic's Claude Fable 5 in coding. And now we are learning that Moonshot is preparing for a public listing in as early as 6 months. We are told Moonshot is in the process of wrapping up funding that may value the three-year-old startup at more than $30 billion. The world's second largest air show kicks off this week, the Farnborough International Air Show in Hampshire, UK. Airlines are sure to discuss the latest technologies to help address rising fuel cost. Here is Bloomberg's Benedict Cammell.
6: So one thing that airlines will want to do is buy new aircraft, because as we just heard from Ed Bastian, fuel efficiency is key, and, you know, buying aircraft that are more fuel efficient, so that's important. So that factors into sort of where they are going. But for the passenger side, how far can fuel prices go? How high can ticket prices go?
5: That is Bloomberg's Benedict Campbell. The Japanese yen is much weaker against the dollar right now at 162.50, within about 35 bips of a four-decade low. We have a market holiday today in Japan, so no cash trading in U.S. Treasuries until the London session. And in the States, earnings season will gather a little bit more momentum this week. We'll hear from Tesla and Alphabet after the bell on Wednesday. Global news, 24 hours a day, and whenever you want it, with Bloomberg News Now. 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

0: This is Wall Street Week. I'm David Westin, bringing you stories of capitalism. President Trump wants to build what he calls a golden fleet to transform the U.S. Navy. What will it take to get it done? Are U.S. shipbuilders up to the task? And can the government stay the course this time? Plus, it's one thing to charge $166 billion in tariffs. It's quite another to give it all back. The continuing saga of President Trump's IEEPA tariffs and whether Humpty Dumpty can ever really be put back together again. And Blair Efron of Centerview Partners takes us through what the AI rush is doing to American companies and the deals they are trying to make. Is there anything left for the rest of us? But we start with the global concern over inflation in a week that gave us new CPI numbers and Chair Warsh's first testimony on Capitol Hill. Are we facing higher long-term interest rates? How much of it comes from that AI rush? And what does it mean for Western economies if we can't get back to that magical 2% target? Loretta Mester was president of the Federal Reserve Bank of Cleveland and now holds positions at both Penn's Wharton School and Princeton. We got new inflation numbers out this week, which were not as bad as they had been in the past. But there has been a growing concern, I think, about longer-term inflation. Where are we?
1: Well, inflation's been above the 2% goal of the Fed for over 5 years. So we do have an inflation problem. I think it remains to be seen whether where interest rates are today are enough, right, to actually move inflation back down. I think the question that FOMC is going to have to ask itself is, do we need to raise interest rates a bit in order to add restrictiveness to the economy to bring inflation down? And I think they don't know that yet. I think the tone is getting more that we're impatient with this inflation, but I think they're going to wait for some more data before they make up their mind that they're going to need to raise rates. I think there's a good case for saying we need higher interest rates, because it's hard to argue that where we are today is very restrictive on the economy.
0: And particularly maybe because the headline number came down really largely because of fuel. Really,
1: yeah, that's right. I would say, though, that overall the report was a pretty good report, even when you look at the components. I mean, one of the things that have been, I think, troubling me is if you look at core services, excluding housing, and I think that's a key indicator to look at, that's been moving up, right? We had the inflation coming down last year. Even before the war in Iran, we saw that indicator, the services component, excluding housing, starting to move back up. And I think that's got to be a concern for the FOMC. You know, they've been forecasting inflation is going to come down. And even without oil prices pushing it back up, you still see that inflation has been pretty sticky.
0: And so it raises the question for some of us, why? I mean, it's good to have the numbers and know where the numbers are, but then you want to know what is really driving that, because you have some sense of where it's going to go next.
1: Well, I think that's the question about how restrictive really is policy, right? Monetary policy is what's going to determine whether demand is outpacing supply and therefore putting upward pressure on prices, or, right, whether it's restrictive enough and it's going to bring demand more into balance with supply.
0: The one place where we know demand is up is in AI and all that comes with it. All the investments being made are really, to me at least, stunning. Does that in and of itself suggest that we probably are going to have continued inflation pressure for the foreseeable future?
1: Well, you certainly see prices for components that go into AI being elevated, and that is a source of pressure, upward pressure on inflation. I think the question, and this is something that the new chair, Kevin Warsh, has been talking about, is eventually he believes that AI will increase productivity enough that it becomes sort of a disinflationary force. I don't think the timing really suggests that we're going to get there soon. I do think right now it's an inflationary issue. And the question is, how long will that last, and whether, again, that'll feed into other parts of the inflation and the consumption basket and therefore become a more of a broader inflation problem.
0: And this week we had not just the CPI numbers, but also Chair Warsh with his first appearance on Capitol Hill, where, to my hearing, said we really are serious about this inflation. And he recognized what you said, which is we've had it over 2% for a long time now. We've got to do something about that. At the same time, maybe, as you said, eventually it might come back down. How does he balance those two things? And how long is eventually?
1: Well, this is always a question for the Fed. And certainly, I think it was great that he reiterated the commitment that the FOMC and the Fed has to 2% price stability. I would say, as someone who was at the Fed, right, we were always committed to the 2% inflation target. That's not, and price stability and maximum employment, which are the goals that we've been given by Congress. So that isn't new. And the real question is, in making those trade-offs between the two goals, when there are trade-offs, right, and I think they're going to have to take seriously whether their policy rate right now is in the right place or whether they're going to have to recalibrate that a bit higher to get inflation down.
0: As you said, there's a dual mandate. It's both about price stability as well as employment. Does the nature of the employment situation in the United States right now actually give the Fed, if they wanted to use it, some room to raise rates some?
1: Well, you know, if you look at the labor market, it's an interesting labor market in the sense that it does appear to be pretty steady and in balance. I think what troubles people is when you look at the rate of payroll employment growth, it's much slower than it had been in the past, right? It used to be that you'd say to keep the unemployment rate stable, you would need 150,000 jobs added per month. Now, right, that number is much, much lower, right? It's many estimates are between 50 and 70,000 a month. So that's quite a bit lower. And that's because the supply side of the labor market has changed so much. So you don't need as much hiring to keep supply and demand in balance. So there's a lot of concern about the labor market in terms of those lower growth numbers. But actually, it's been a pretty stable, and the unemployment rate itself is low. That doesn't mean that there aren't problems in the labor market in terms of different aspects of it. As probably you know from, and your listeners know, right, young college graduates have had to struggle to get jobs. Part of it may be AI, part of it may be uncertainty about the economy, but a lot of what's happening in the labor market is on the supply side, not on the demand side. And so, yes, if the key concern right now in the economy is the inflation part of the mandate, not the labor side.
0: You mentioned the various task force, five I think there are, that Chair Warsh has named to deal with various aspects. I suppose it's sort of to be expected that when somebody comes in, they want to take a fresh look at things. Were you surprised at how quickly and how extensively he's looking at some basic things at the Fed?
1: Well, not really, because, you know, he was very vocal before he became chair about some of the things that he thought could be rethought. Right. And so if you look at the task force, there's one on communications, there's one on the balance sheet. And he's been very vocal about the balance sheet and the use of quantitative easing. He's been very vocal about trying to find data sources that are more micro oriented data sources and more forward looking to help the Fed do its projections so that it can have a better sense of where the economy is going. And the last one, of course, we just talked about AI, the labor market. And he has particular views on that. What I was happy to see is that the people he's chosen as leaders of those five areas, they really are experts. You know, it's a combination of academics, central bankers, not only U.S. central bankers, but abroad, who have been central bank experience in terms of actually doing monetary policy, and some business leaders. So I think the combination of those people, right, and with the staff help from the Fed, as he said, right, I think we're going to get some very thoughtful results from that. And of course, then the FOMC will have to take up some of those recommendations and debate them among themselves, because they are the policymakers.
0: Recently, the projections based on the markets have changed a fair amount about the likelihood of a rate increase. For example, in July, it really has moved around a lot. You've dealt with this for a long time. Is that typical? Have you seen that before? Is this unusual that the expectations are changing fairly rapidly?
1: Well, I think the economy has been changing, right? It's hard to read an economy where you had the tariff shock, right? Then we had the Iran war and the oil price shock. So there's a lot of uncertainty about what the trajectory of the economy is going to be. And of course, the on again, off again, you know, Iran war, the ceasefire, right? That adds to sort of uncertainty, because oil prices are a significant input into a lot of parts of the economy. So I'm not sure that I would say that it's more volatility than what should be expected, given the uncertainty we've been facing in the economy. And then layered on top of that, of course, you have a new Fed chair coming in.
0: As you say, for several years now, we've had an inflation problem. And one question is, will it solve itself, or do they have to get more restrictive? But from your perspective, do you think that the degree of that problem has changed over the last 6 months, 9 months? Is it a bigger problem today than it was 6 months ago?
1: I think it's a different problem, right? I think 6 months ago, the focus was on how much of the tariffs were going to feed through to inflation. And remember, there was also some concern on some of the committee members, right, about the labor market. I think the labor market is stabilized, and I think they have a much better view of sort of the low payroll numbers, not necessarily meaning the labor market is weakening appreciably. I think there's recognition now that probably the tariff part of the inflation story is stabilized, right? There's not going to be much more pass through of that. We do have the oil price shock now, which is a new shock. But I think there's more recognition of the accumulation of bad readings in terms of inflation moving in the wrong direction, that I think that's really what's changed the narrative about inflation. I think there's better recognition that even though we're hoping that we're at a point where interest rates are enough to get inflation back down to 2%, that projection may not come to pass. And I think that's what's changed.
0: Coming up, we go to Pascagoula, Mississippi, to see firsthand what it will take for President Trump to get all those ships he needs for his so-called Golden Fleet.
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3: With the Bloomberg Small Business Report, I'm Nathan Hager. It used to be a last resort for customers to ask their credit card company for a refund to dispute a transaction. But with so many purchases happening online, chargebacks have become a go-to, and small businesses are getting caught in the middle. Here's Bloomberg Businessweek senior writer Amanda Mull.
4: A lot of, line items on statements are from, a parent company or a processing company or something like that. And you may look at that and go, I didn't buy anything from them.
3: Which means customers are often disputing purchases they meant to make. But Mull says chargeback requests are growing faster now than credit card purchases themselves, to the point that card companies might not even investigate small ticket disputes. For small business owners, that means they give up a refund plus a fee to the card company for dealing with the chargeback.
4: That really adds up over time and can become like a really difficult element in your overall business expenses.
3: And that is the Bloomberg Small Business Report.
5: Parents have a lot to get done in a day.
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5: But even when we're rushed, always remember, temperatures as low as 60 degrees can be deadly for children left in the car. Every time you park the car,

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1: This is a story about staying the course. As America marks 250 years of independence, President Trump has plans for a much bigger Navy, what he calls a golden fleet. But to get from planning to doing requires more than just money. It requires workers, suppliers, shipyards, design discipline, and executing on the plan over the course of years, even as the very nature of naval combat faces disruption. Bloomberg's Scarlett Fu has the story.
2: This is an America-class amphibious assault ship currently under construction for the U.S. Navy by Huntington Ingalls Industries, also known as HII.
3: So we're the flight deck of LHA-8, which is really the ship that takes Marines into the fight. This deck will have between 12 and 20 F-35s based on the configuration.
4: They park here?
3: Yeah, so it's a very capable ship. It's going to go to trials the end of this year and deliver next year.
2: It's just one of several complex naval ships being built at the Ingalls Shipyard in Pascagoula, Mississippi, where we got a tour from HII CEO Christopher Kastner.
3: Shipbuilding gets in your blood. There's just something so rewarding about building a ship you know is going to go into service.
2: Turning this steel into American naval power takes thousands of workers, millions of parts, and years of labor. Under President Donald Trump, Washington wants more ships fast.
5: I have approved a plan for the Navy to begin the construction of two brand new, very large, largest we've ever built, battleships. They'll be the fastest, the biggest, and by far 100 times more powerful than any battleship ever built.
2: His administration's plan calls for new combatants, auxiliaries, unmanned vessels, and a nuclear-powered battleship. Currently, the U.S. Navy operates roughly 290 battle force ships, well below the mandated 355 ships. The Navy is requesting $65.8 billion for their 2027 fiscal year. That's about $18 billion, or almost 40% more than it requested for 2026. For shipbuilders, that translates into years of expected revenue.
3: The administration is investing in the right places. There's a lot of momentum behind shipbuilding. We see improvements across both of our shipyards, and we need to continue to improve to support their requirements.
2: Momentum aside, can the industry build a fleet at the speed and scale that this White House wants, especially when construction of the most complex Navy vessels is split between two big players, General Dynamics and HII?
3: HII provides 50% of the ships in the United States fleet. We build nuclear vessels, aircraft carriers, and submarines in Newport News, Virginia, and then we build four classes of surface combatants here.
2: One of the biggest limitations is labor. Shipbuilding depends on skilled workers, like welders, electricians, and pipe fitters. Today, more than a quarter of these maritime workers are approaching retirement age, which is a problem, according to Seamus Daniels of the Center for Strategic and International Studies.
6: A major constraint is definitely the workforce challenge. As shipyards are losing some of their more experienced workers, and they're being replaced by workers who have less experience. So ultimately, that may contribute to some of the delays that the Navy is seeing in producing ships as you're trying to train this workforce and really get them up to speed.
7: Again, I'm missing my 45 here. What's the takeout for that, Ned?
2: To fill that gap, the Navy helps fund workforce initiatives while shipbuilders develop their own pipelines. Both General Dynamics and HII have apprenticeship programs. HII's yard in Mississippi employs more than 11,000 people, making it one of the state's largest manufacturing employers.
7: In this building at the MTA, we also teach sheet metal, joiners, pipe and hull insulators, and also a lot of electrician training. Being able to give some knowledge to them so that way they can take it with them out into the yard and better their career and also the company as well.
2: The selling point for trainees are paid training, a path to higher wages, and a career that does not always require a four-year college degree. Solving for a steady stream of skilled laborers is not the only challenge. The industry also needs to address supply chain issues, on-time contracts, design changes, and overall bureaucracy, and that is after the money has come through.
3: We need to get funding on time to get the suppliers started. What we're doing is working through a backlog that was put in place under really difficult conditions and under a different economic environment. Our two largest contracts were executed in 2019. And you think about what was going on in 2019, no inflation, a more stable supply base, and those were put under contract, then COVID hit. And so we had a, you know, the supply chain impacted, labor impacted, made it very challenging. So we're working through those. But the ships that are being put under contract now are putting under contract and schedule performance and schedule predictability, assuming what the supply chain can do right now, assuming the constraints we have in our shipyard.
4: If you were advising policymakers, lawmakers, the Navy, what would be one policy recommendation that would increase U.S. ship output?
3: Yeah, be on time. Make sure the funding arrives on time. Make sure the supply chain is safe and can meet the requirements, and we don't get behind before we start. That happens from time to time in shipbuilding, where you get late orders, they hold the schedule consistent with what the initial contract said, and you have no chance to meet it.
2: Securing funding is just the beginning. There's also the sequence of how the money, contracts, and ship designs move through the system.
6: Government shutdowns are a major hindrance to actual effective shipbuilding and making sure that contracts and programs themselves are getting started. But I think there's a broader issue beyond the appropriations and funding process that comes down to the way that the Navy designs its ships as well. And this is about the requirements process that the Navy goes through. The U.S. naval vessels are incredibly complex with combat systems, radar, and other technology. And so that means that the ships themselves and their designs are incredibly complex. But given the timelines it takes to design and build these, the requirements may evolve as the threat environment evolves over time. What that ultimately means is that the Navy may start constructing ships before the design is finalized. And that can be a major issue, especially when you're changing the design as you're building the ship.
8: Every time we change a requirement, change a design, it costs us a lot, both in dollars as well as in schedule. So that's got to stop.
9: There isn't a day that I go to work that I'm not thinking about what's going on here and in other places around the world where you're serving.
2: Retired Navy Admiral Mike Mullen served as Chief of Naval Operations under President George W. Bush and Chairman of the Joint Chiefs of Staff in the first few years of the Obama administration.
8: I think the biggest challenge that the Trump administration is going to have is execution and staying, you know, within budget and staying on schedule and holding people accountable. So I think all the pieces are there. Now the question is, can we execute?
2: One solution, farm out the work. Today, only a tenth of Navy shipbuilding is done at distributed sites. The Navy wants to increase that to half by using qualified suppliers and smaller yards across the country to add capacity.
3: We doubled our outsource capacity last year, another 30% this year, and we'll continue to increase that as the partners get qualified. We're very careful to do it correctly, because if you don't do it correctly, there's significant challenges with quality and schedule performance. So you have to be mindful with how you do it, but we will continue to outsource.
2: That plan also relies on building ships differently, using more modular digital designs that can be spread out across multiple yards.
6: So this is thinking through how to design ships and submarines in a way that different parts, different major segments of the ship can be constructed in different parts of the country, and then they can be combined in one major shipyard. But what that'll ultimately allow the U.S. to do is to leverage areas in smaller, potentially commercial shipyards or repair yards that can focus on these modules, so then they can be combined. And what that would ultimately mean is being able to distribute shipbuilding need and capacity across other areas of the country.
2: Then there's the contrast with how our global peers are building ships. China is achieving scale through a vast commercial and naval shipbuilding base, while South Korea and Japan are setting standards for their speed, process discipline, and production capacity of commercial ships.
3: I think it's good to always compare yourself against the competition. There are different shipbuilding processes. Commercial ships are completely different from building a defense ship. If you were to go into a Korean shipyard for commercial, it looks very different than this shipyard here. But if you go into the defense shipyard, it looks very similar to this. Actually, their defense shipyards look more alike than ours than their commercial shipyard. So I think it's a good comparison. You always need to know what the competition is doing.
2: China's shipbuilding surge is a big reason U.S. yards expect demand to stay elevated for years.
3: I think the growth in China and the growth in their shipbuilding programs means that we're going to be building ships for a while here, and we need to continue to build.
8: We need to concentrate on that because China's building a big fleet. And while China's fleet is significant in numbers, they've got a ways to go from a quality standpoint, and we need to pay attention to that as well.
2: Even if America can build more ships, another question hangs over the fleet. What kinds of ships should be built? The ongoing conflicts in Ukraine and the Middle East make clear how relatively cheap drones and missiles can threaten expensive traditional vessels.
6: I think what the Navy needs to pursue is what is generally referred to as a high-low mix of capabilities. So having your larger vessels that can perform exquisite tasks that are large and maybe expensive in some cases, and combining those with cheaper, more affordable forces that provide a different sort of effects, but you can actually buy them in mass.
8: In the Red Sea, for literally months on end, we were shooting down cheap drones with very expensive missiles, which is a losing game in the long run. But we were able to protect the ships. We know this is coming out there in terms of the drones.
2: There's also the risk to the Marines on board these ships. To reduce that danger and extend the fleet's reach, the Navy is investing in autonomous, uncrewed vessels.
3: We have a Romulus family of systems for surface vehicles. So we saw it coming. It's really a force multiplier. It leads into their strategy or their hedge strategy where they have manned and unmanned ships working together. And they've had that strategy for a while. The technology just hasn't been there to support it. Now the technology has. The autonomy technology has come into the place where the ships are more reliable and the integration between manned and unmanned is more reliable.
2: But can the Navy learn from past mistakes and implement real changes to improve future fleets and sea warfare?
4: What do companies like HII need from the government to be the premier shipbuilder?
3: We just need predictable orders. We need a chance to be successful. We need to limit change, and we need the orders on time. I'm going to build whatever they want me to build.
2: Trump's Golden Fleet may signal a shift to a larger Navy, but the real test will be whether America can build a fleet that's responsive and flexible enough for warfare that is constantly changing. All while staying the multi-year course that it takes for ships to go from blueprint to naval battlefield.
1: Coming up, it's all about AI these days. But is the rush to invest in the next new thing affecting what companies are doing on all the rest of their businesses? We talk with Blair Efron of Centerview Partners.
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11: ABC News, I'm Chuck Sievertson. Spain beat Argentina to win the 2026 World Cup, 1-0 in extra time in East Rutherford, New Jersey. This reaction in Madrid. Up on the podium was Spain's king, Mexico's president, the Canadian prime minister, awarding medals to the winning players, President Trump. U.S. forces started conducting another wave of air attacks against Iran this evening, the ninth consecutive night, says the U.S. military. Another U.S. service member has been killed in the Mideast. The U.S. military says it happened in northern Iraq yesterday during a controlled detonation of a unexploded, downed Iranian drone. The U.S. military says unidentified remains have been located in the search for a missing service member in Jordan, where two others were killed in an Iranian strike on Friday. ABC's Martha Raddatz in Jordan.
12: Here in Jordan and in other Gulf countries, they are bracing for more attacks and the possibility this war could spread even wider.
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13: From Bloomberg World Headquarters in New York, I'm Doug Krisner. Let's update top stories. We'll check market action as well. Beginning with crude oil prices, as we have been reporting, there have been a series of tit-for-tat attacks between the U.S. and Iran, and concerns about the possibility of fresh chaos in the Middle East. We know the U.S. is sending some more warplanes, and Tehran is vowing to disallow oil or gas to pass through the Strait of Hormuz without coordination and permission. WTI up 2.7%, 84.70. The Brent contract higher by 3% right now at $90.75. South Korea's equity market will be returning from a long weekend with a little more tech angst. China's Moonshot AI says that its Kimi K3 model beat Anthropic's Claude Fable 5 in coding. And now we are hearing that Moonshot is preparing for a public listing in as early as 6 months. We are told Moonshot is in the process of wrapping up a funding round that may value this three-year-old startup at more than $30 billion. Meantime, the Trump administration is considering plans for an independent regulator to vet the safety of AI models with industry input. Now, we are told this proposal would create an independent regulatory agency for AI that would report to the SEC, similar to the model used by the Financial International or Industrial Regulatory Authority, or FINRA. Now, this proposal comes after leaders in Silicon Valley complained about the ad hoc nature of recent government moves in the states to slow the release of cutting AI systems. No trading in U.S. Treasuries until the London session. We have a market holiday in Japan. Right now, the yen is weaker at 162.55. We're about 35 bits from a four-decade low. And there is a little bit of conversation on the street about the possibility of intervention on the part of the monetary authorities in Japan. Earnings season gathering momentum in the U.S. this week. We'll hear from Tesla and Alphabet after the bell on Wednesday. Global News, 24 hours a day, and whenever you want it with Bloomberg News.

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2: Whether it's the stock market or the bond market or capital investing, it seems that there's only one answer to just about every question these days: artificial intelligence. Blair Efron of Centerview Partners spends his time advising corporate CEOs on deals and investing, going well beyond AI. We asked him, just how is the rush to AI distorting the rest of corporate finance? Blair, you spend a lot of time with big corporations and their CEOs. All the talk right now seems to be about artificial intelligence. How much is that distorting what's going on in the C-suite?
3: First of all, thanks for having me. David, I think it's distorting the markets much more than it is the C-suite. Okay, obviously, the markets are all about AI, $700 billion worth of investment. At some point, investors will demand a return. And if you're worth $1 trillion and you trade it 30 times, that's $35 billion in net income you need. You pick the company that has that profile. Every time this happened before, the markets will get to the right place. There will be dislocation. Whether dislocation is upheaval or not, I don't know. What I do know is that CEOs are absolutely tuned to this. They are better at managing through these kinds of issues more than ever. And they look at AI from a business perspective as important. You would argue that AI investment is adding 30 basis points to 50 basis points of GDP growth. And it's helping companies. Now, it's not helping companies quite as deeply or broadly as people think. It takes a long time for a company to figure out how to use it, how to use it as an appropriate tool. So I'm not one who thinks from a business perspective there's going to be a big cliff in employment. But it is on everybody's mind. The bigger question is the economy. And that's what CEOs always think about. And I think for the past 5 years or so since COVID, most CEOs, if you talk to them in January about the year ahead, were always more optimistic than CBO would have been, IMF, Bloomberg. And they'd be right. I think that has shifted a bit most recently. And I think there's a level of caution that I haven't seen so much before. And I think most CEOs today think the economy is a 1.5% economy. They would have thought it was a 2 to 2.5% economy early in the year.
2: What has shifted? I mean, is that what they're seeing in their own numbers internally or more broadly?
3: Seeing their own numbers. And you're seeing some of the earnings that have been coming out. What shifted is the consumer. It is finally, I think, catching up with the consumer confidence index, that Michigan index that comes out every month, which is at all-time lows. The consumer was still spending. Now you have consumers really having gone through their savings built up when they weren't spending money during COVID, and becoming much more cautious. So I think how that settles out, I think, will be incredibly telling. And you combine that with energy price. And from my perspective, it's energy price as inputs for most of the products that a lot of our most important companies are using. And you can see where there's a bit of turbulence. All that said, turbulence that will be managed. And I do believe the economy remains incredibly resilient for all the reasons everybody's thought over the past several years. And I think that, when all said and done, will win the day.
2: Perhaps the most important job of a CEO is allocation of capital. And as the CEO looks at allocation of capital, put aside from the hyperscalers, they're in a different category. There is some hydraulic pressure to invest in AI for just about every company I can identify. How do they do enough so they don't get left behind without going too far and having something that, as you suggest, doesn't have the return that they need?
3: So first of all, it's a big difference if you have five companies spending $700 billion, five companies whose market cap together equals the GDP of China, second biggest country in the world, right? Most companies in the S&P 100 are making, actually even more broadly, are making appropriate investments in AI. They're spending more than they thought they would, but it's being implemented on a much slower basis. I think if you are not tech native, you're not yet using AI anywhere close to its full potential. That moderates how they make capital investment decisions. They know this, okay? So I think that if you look at the typical consumer company, they use AI exquisitely, but they're spending $1 billion, $3 billion, and $5 billion in capital. I'm talking about the biggest companies, the S&P 100, which is manageable. The bigger question is going to be, when can they actually become effective enough to realize the promise of AI? From where we are today, I don't see that.
2: In order to be able to make the capital investments, these companies have to come up with the cash, these hyperscalers. That has resulted in a lot of issuance, debt issuance and equity issuance. It's really record. We see it in the bank results right now, all the issuance going on. Is that crowding out at all what the corporations, other than the hyperscalers, can do?
3: Not yet. It is. There's a ton of liquidity. I am surprised that investors, particularly on the debt side, have been oversubscribing by multiples and willing to put money to work. The question of capital generally, I'd say, one, very liquid, two, at cost, which is the key thing, that is still, relative to where Fed funds are, I'd say reasonable. As soon as there is a turn in the hyperscalers, I think we'll have a very different conversation.
2: Centerview is global. It's not just U.S. One of the themes that we've seen with respect to tech, more generally, and certainly AI, is Europe versus the United States. Europe, perception has been left behind. We had the Draghi report. There are various initiatives going on. Are you seeing from your work evidence that Europe is in the move to catch up or at least get closer?
3: I do. But what you use the word perception. It's a reality. The fact of the matter is 43 of the largest 50 companies in AI are U.S.-based. Europe has one. Let's just talk about the market cap. They have one company, ASML, worth $800 billion. The next company is $350 billion. That is less than 10% the size of NVIDIA. They are, I don't believe, in a position to catch up. You look at the economies of a Germany, of a France, flat. You look at the interest cost of a UK, too high. And the lack of coordination, I think, is a big issue. The fact is, the regulatory environment there, they're trying to do just what you said, the merger and acquisition environment. The rules are changing. They want to have more broad discussion as the regulator as to what is what's an issue, what's not, give them obviously some leeway there. And they look at the question of what is acceptable merger or not with a much different lens. OK, it hasn't changed the numbers at all. M&A is 50% of the M&A market in the past 6 months has been U.S. driven. Same level it was last year. So I think it's a long time before Europe realizes the promise of what they want to achieve.
2: Is it an even bigger problem for Europe not having a unified capital market? I mean, that's one advantage the United States has. It's one capital market. Over there, they have not been able to pull it together.
3: Well, not only do they not have one capital market, they don't have one view as to what kind of GDP growth and what kind of debt to GDP you have to subscribe to. There's exceptions every year. Italy makes the exception. Spain makes the exception. So they spend more time, I think, with, call it intra-family, back and forth, than they do focus on the right thing. And I do think, as a place for intellectual capital, incredible. They don't let that intellectual capital be unharnessed in a way that the U.S. markets do.
2: One area of deal-making where Efron and his Centerview partners have been particularly active over the years is media, including as an advisor to both Paramount and Disney. One area, particularly in the United States, we've seen a lot of deals announced, at least, is something you know terribly well, which is media.
3: I do know a little bit about it.
2: with a combination of Fox and Roku going one way, I would say, toward integration, and on the other hand, you have Comcast spinning off NBCU going, it appears, the other way, separating distribution from content. Where are we headed here? Why is this all happening right now?
3: So, first of all, it's happening because people are realizing that scale really matters in that sector. Why does it matter in that industry? Because they're fundamentally becoming technology companies. The technology companies are coming in. They've been in, whether it's an Apple, whether it's a Google, whether it's Amazon, and they're highly effective. So there has been there were too many small companies. There are too many companies doing streaming, keeping down the margin. In fact, there was only two companies that showed double-digit margin, Netflix, 30%, Disney at 12%, and then everybody falls off a cliff. So what Comcast did is actually in line with that trend, because by separating a very mature distribution business from a vibrant content business, they'll have more choice. I think in the case of News Corp, Fox, they recognize without some sort of way to reach consumers through streaming, they'd have a lot of problem. So I think they're making the right moves, but that's what's driving some of this consolidation. I will tell you, I think there is a highlighted concern, which has not been justified yet, that tech, that AI is going to have a dramatic impact on employment levels. I see quite the opposite. And when you look at what happened with CGI, it opened the way for more employment. If I look at the question of AI, and you're doing an animated film, and you're spending $200 million to put it out, $500 million total, and you have 500 people working on it, and it takes 2 years, now you bring AI, and it's $50 million to produce, it's 6 months to make,